0: exciting game of the series.
1: I think one of the big strengths of this group is the willingness to be flexible, the willingness to adapt, and the willingness to try things a little bit out of the ordinary. So, no extra pressure, but, a little bit different.
0: And in tennis, Germany's Alexander Zverev is into the French Open semi-finals after a straight sets win over Spain's Rafael Holler. The second seed took 2 hours and 25 minutes to claim the 7-6, 6-1, 6-3 victory. To the weather, scattered showers on the southern and central western slopes and ranges and adjacent inland plains, isolated showers elsewhere except in the far northern inland plains and along the northern half of the coast. In Sydney, mostly sunny today with northwesterly winds, heading for a top of 21 degrees in the city and in the west, a shower or two tomorrow. 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
2: ABC Illawarra Mornings with Jake Cupid.
3: G'day, g'day. Welcome back. 10:05. Last hour of the program. Jake Cupid is my name, keeping you company until 11 o'clock. I'm with you all week until Nikki Reinberger comes back next Monday. Great to have your company this morning. We've been receiving a lot of chatter about super complaints. If you had one complaint that was called super that you could issue every year, what would your super complaint be about? We've heard from telco fees to post office bill paying fees to the concerns around preservatives and colourings in our food. Super complaints. If you had a single complaint that you could issue 1 year, and because it was the one that you could issue that year, it was considered special, it would demand a response from the person you sent it to, what would your super complaint be? If they had to respond to you, what would your super complaint be? 0467 922 684, 1300 973 300. If you had a super complaint, what would it be? Let me know. In the final hour of the program today, we're going to discuss a few different topics. The Fair Work Commission yesterday lifted the award wage rate by 4.75% and was welcomed by many people around the country in certain welfare support sectors. But spare a thought for the people who are actually paying the bills. We all pay our own bills in a way. Employers, the people who provide the jobs that we all have, they will necessarily need to find this money to lift the pay of people on this award. What does that mean for business owners? Well, it means having to find the money. And money is hard to come by these days. So we'll hear from the Australian Restaurant and Cafe Association about how this is going to impact hospitality. And if you are a carer of someone at home and you receive carer support payments from Services Australia, and if you have any questions about this issue, please call in a few minutes' time, because we're going to be speaking with Hank Yongan, the GM of Services Australia, one of the chief spokespeople that speaks to the media quite a lot. If you have any questions about carers' support payments or anything else when it comes to Services Australia, really, Hank is the bloke with all the knowledge, and he's going to be on the show this morning. If you have any questions, he will answer them. The number to call if you'd like to talk to Hank is 1300 973 300. Any issues with Services Australia, give us a call in a few minutes. And then finally, after the headlines, we're going to be teeing off to play a few rounds of the wonderful game that ruins a good walk, except golf is somewhat inaccessible if you have a few restrictions about your life and who you are and how you be. What do I mean? Disability. If you don't have a lot of capacity of bodily function, then golf can be a difficult game to play. It's not very accessible in that regard. Well, things are changing. Work is being done. A program that's opening up in our region offering free clinics for people to come along and try out their hand at golf if you've got a disability. It's happening very shortly, and you'll be able to learn a bit more about that with the founder of Empower Golf, James Gribble. 10:08 on ABC Illawarra.
2: ABC Illawarra Mornings with Jake Cupid.
3: As I was saying, The Fair Work Commission has awarded a 4.75% pay rise for almost 3 million workers on award rates. These changes are set to come into effect from the 1st of July. Now, the increase has been welcomed by workers and unions, unsurprisingly there. But how are employers and business owners feeling after this news? Wes Lambert is the CEO of the Australian Restaurant and Cafe Association and joins us now. Wes, good morning.
4: Good morning.
3: How much is this going to increase the cost of my flat white?
4: Oh, that's a great question. I would say that 2026 is probably going to increase the cost of all menu items in restaurants and cafes, probably close to 10%. And that might seem like a shock. However, when you account for this 4.75% above current trim meat inflation wage rise and the banning of debit and credit card surcharges and the banning of junior rates in the retail award, but potentially the restaurant and hospitality award, and just increases due to the conflict in the Middle East. I know many restaurants and cafes are reporting $5 to up to 30% of invoices, fuel delivery levies. We expect 10%.
3: Okay, so what you've outlined there are a series of events that have happened in recent months that have changed the calculation for business owners when it comes to overheads, expenditure, that type of thing, wages and bills and so forth. Now, if I was to flip that perspective that you've just laid out to me, say I'm a worker and I work in a cafe and I grill toasted sandwiches and poorly froth milk for a living, I might be quite pleased that I'm receiving a pay rise and that business is somewhat okay at the moment. Where's the you say that the balance hasn't been fairly struck between these two perspectives. Where is the balance if we haven't yet found it?
4: Well, the Fair Work Act itself actually has provisions in it that talk about balancing business and worker. And right now, it's not balanced. Productivity is slowing. And in many industries, including hospitality, is actually negative, so going backwards. And ultimately, I agree that everyone deserves an increase. The problem is that that increase will simply just be enough to cover the increases that businesses are forced to make in the price of their goods and services to cover the increase. Now, do you understand how that's kind of a circular argument?
3: Mm.
4: That over time, even though the Fair Work Commission says that this only applies to 20% of the workforce, I promise you that everyone who's on a salary in a restaurant or cafe or head office is going to look at that number because it's published everywhere. It's not secret. It's not hidden. And go, this cohort of everybody who works in this restaurant or cafe or this restaurant group just got a 4.75% raise. And you're only going to give me 2% on my salary? F you, right? They're going to say to their bosses and the restaurant owners and the restaurant group owners, I want 4.75% also. And then across the entire economy, many people will ask for something close to 4.75%. Now, another agency that's created by an act of parliament, the RBA, has also said, hey, trimmed mean inflation is 3.4%. That's a better predictor of inflation, not the headline. So anytime that I see a union official smiling at an outcome, I know that it's not balanced. It's not balanced towards business and employee. What are we trying to increase for? Are we trying to increase for headline inflation, which another arm of the government's says is not a good indicator, or are we just trying to throw money at a problem and not solve it? So look, trim mean inflation, 3.5, we would have been happy with that. That's a really good judge of inflation, not 4.75% or higher.
3: But don't we want people to be improving their quality of life, not just maintaining the status quo?
4: Well, then no one's listening to the RBA. The RBA says we need to slow spending because slowing spending is the only way we're going to slow down inflation. They scream it. And guess what? Everybody gets an increase on their mortgage or an increase on their variable rate loans because we have to increase the amount that we're paying out. It's not balanced.
3: If in politics, if you put a policy out and the people on one side are angry and the people on the other side are angry but for a different reason, you could probably argue that you've struck a good balance because everyone's upset equally. It sounds like
4: That's
3: here
4: right.
3: Everyone is upset equally. I mean, yes, these people have received a pay increase, but if you speak to them, they still will probably tell you that the cost of living is difficult to manage, and this increase, while welcome, is not going to do a huge amount. So disgruntled party here, you're saying business owners, employers, still a bit disgruntled about the balance not being there. I might argue that that is actually balance.
4: Well, ultimately, as I said, when the government says they're pleased with the outcome and the unions say they're pleased with the outcome, at present, that is the employee side. And they're pleased. Businesses are not. That's not balanced.
3: Fair enough, fair enough. We are seeing the unemployment rate tick up very slowly over a long period of time. Do you have any concern for hospitality jobs?
4: Oh, look, the accommodation food service industry is the sixth largest employer in Australia, employing nearly a million people. We have 51,000 open positions. So ultimately, there's a huge need for workers in the industry, but as more and more businesses close, because their profitability will be eroded this year, that number may decline.
3: Mm. What's the takeaway here? What's the solution you're looking for?
4: Oh, look, we think there should be a major rethink. We scratch our heads when the Fair Work Commission that is charged under the Fair Work Act to judge and to adjudicate many, many different Fair Work claims is also making the rules around how much workers are going to get an increase for every year. That seems a little off balance. Where are the checks and balances? Who's check and balancing the Fair Work Commission? It seems like they're just cowboying through everything.
3: Who do you want to check the Fair Work Commission? It's an independent
4: body.
3: Well,
4: look, I think the Fair Work Act is soon not going to be fit for purpose. At this rate, a barista on a public holiday will be making $100 an hour. Now, I understand people deserve wage increases, but when is it not reasonable for someone to make $100 on a public holiday? We'll just close. It's an industry, people who want to go out on a public holiday and enjoy their day off, they won't be able to. The term penalty or penalty rate, we just won't take the penalty anymore.
3: I can't dispute the figure that you've arrived at because I don't have the numbers in front of me, but it does feel like a high number. Could you just unpack that claim for me? How did you get to $100 an hour?
4: So just from this fiscal year to next, so 1 July, the amount that a barista will make on a public holiday is going to go up by over $3. Because what the Australian public doesn't understand is when they read the number $1 something in per hour increase, that's on the base rate. On penalty rates, it's much higher because it's a percentage of a higher dollar number. Mm-hmm. And so the penalty rate is actually going up by $3-$4 a year. Now, if I have to work on a public holiday, so therefore my employer is penalized because I'm working unsociable hours, is somehow working those hours more valuable than getting an increase on another day? That doesn't really make sense, right? The penalty is much higher on public holidays than it is for the increase on other days. Come on, how is that fair? Fair Work Act, it's not fair. Oh. And very soon, if we continue at this rate, so now we're in the 70s per hour next year for public holiday barista. Well, the Olympics is just a few years away. If you compound the number that we came to this year, continually over and over, will be over $100 by 2032.
3: Mm, all right. I think that's a good place to end. Good to chat to you, Wes. Thank you for sharing your industry's perspective on this issue. It's always good to get both sides of the discussion. Just finally, where do you see this discussion moving to next?
4: I mean, there's nowhere to move. The Fair Work Commission, there's no right of review. There's no right of appeal. You know, they are judge, jury, and executioner all at the same time. So ultimately, we just have to make a submission next year, and hopefully they will listen when inflation continues to spiral out of control.
3: Hopefully that doesn't happen for everyone's sake, but I agree with the point that you lay out there. Wes, great to chat. Thank you for your time.
4: Thank you.
3: Take care. That's Wes Lambert, the CEO of the Australian Research and Cafe Association. What did you make of his justification for their position on the Fair Work Commission lifting the award rate by 4.75%? On the text line, Lorraine in Wollongong says, as a previous small business owner, it's not just wages. This also means an increase in the amount of super that an employer has to pay. Peter from Bulleye says, hi, Jake, if we cut back spending, as your speaker suggests, doesn't business also lose out that they have less sales? Good point, Peter. Annie, on a different topic, is making a lovely joke here. I spoke earlier about the panel that sits in front of me when I'm driving the ship here. And he says, hi, Jake. So you're steering a spaceship, are you? Let's hope you don't take off. The ABC would not appreciate the hole in the roof. Yes, we do share a similar sense of humour, Annie. Thank you. Gay from Shell Harbour. On the topic of super complaints, this is good, folks. If you've got a super complaint, I'd love to hear from you. 1-300-973-300. Gay says, hi, my super complaint would have to be the amount of supermarket trolleys left around the local area. Why can't the supermarkets address this? There are solutions. Gay, do you remember when there was a phone number on the handle of the trolley that you could call, a toll-free number? And you would ring and they would say, all right, well, where's the location of the trolley? Here it is. Okay, thank you, we'll come and collect it. They'd take your details and you'd go into a drawer for some sort of prize for calling and letting them know there was a trolley out in the wild. Where's that scheme, hey? Where's that scheme? Inflation, I guess. I'm kidding. 20 minutes past 10 on ABC Illawarra.
2: ABC Illawarra Mornings with Jake Cupid.
3: As I was saying when we came out of the news after 10 o'clock, caring for a loved one is something millions of Australians do every day, often without thinking of themselves as a carer. Whether it's supporting an ageing parent, a partner with a disability or a family member with a medical condition, many people are juggling caring responsibilities alongside work and other commitments. Well, there may be financial assistance and support services available to you that you don't realise you're entitled to. Let's try and find out what you are entitled to this morning if you're a carer of a loved one at home. Hank Yongan is the General Manager of Services Australia and frequently joins us to answer any questions that you might have about the scheme and what's on offer to support you. Good morning, Hank.
5: Good morning.
3: Well, thank you kindly for sharing some time with us. How many people do you estimate are caring for loved ones in Australia?
5: Look, there's around 3 million Australians that are caring for someone, and of course they provide an invaluable service. But we know that there's only about 685,000 of these carers that are getting a payment called carer allowance. Now, in the carer space, there are two key payments. The main payment is carer payment. Now, this is a full income support payment. It's intended to help people who've had to give up work in order to provide care to a loved one, as you indicated. And it's similar to the age pension, paid at the same rate, subject to an income and assets test. And, this is for people that have given up work and need some form of income support. But there is another payment called carer allowance. Now, this is a top-up payment, and it's a payment that just helps support people who are working and caring for loved ones at the same time. And the reason we think that a lot of people are not claiming this payment is for twofold. Well, one, of course, they may not know about it. But secondly, we think people actually underestimate the level of care that they provide, but they also assume, well, look, this care that I provide is something I would do for a loved one anyway. And so what we're trying to do is encourage people to look at whether they're likely to be eligible for this carer allowance. It's paid at a rate of $162 fortnight. That's about $4,200 a year. And basically, if you're receiving that allowance, you will also receive in July each year an annual supplement in the form of a $600 lump sum. That takes it to close to $5,000 a year, and that's not money to be sneezed at.
3: No, definitely not. Anything that helps support the function of the household in the current cost of living situation is supportive and helpful and welcome, I guess. What kinds of support responsibilities? This taps into people's, what you were saying, people's understanding of the care they provide. It might be mismatched with the criteria. What kinds of support responsibilities would qualify someone as a carer in the eyes of Services Australia?
5: Yeah, and look, this is where some people underestimate the level of care that they provide, especially if they decide to make a claim. Of course, it's a combination of factors that we look at in order to see whether you're eligible. But again, the other thing too is think carefully about the support that you provide. Because again, as I said, you know, people do underestimate it. For example, there may be a questionnaire about showering. And your first reaction may be to say, oh, yeah, you know, this person can shower themselves. Whereas the real question you should be asking yourself is, you know, do I need to be there to remind them that they need to take a shower? Do they need help adjusting the temperature? Do I need to help them actually wash? And do I need to be there in case they fall? So it's these factors that cumulatively will determine whether or not you're eligible. Other factors are helping someone to feed themselves, reminding them to take pharmaceuticals, taking them to chemists to get their pharmaceuticals, taking them to medical appointments. All of these things constitute care that we look at as part of the assessment.
3: If someone listening now just heard you describe those scenarios and has just realised, oh, I fit into that a situation that Hank just described, they might be thinking, oh, I want to look into this a bit more. Is the website the best place for people to go to learn more? It's not the...
5: It certainly is.
3: Yeah.
5: Yes, it certainly is. Servicesaustralia.gov.au. And if you look at that and you think, gee, I might be eligible for carer payment as well as carer allowance, bearing in mind the carer payment is subject to an income and assets test like the pension, but carer allowance is subject to a simple income test. And it's a cut-off threshold of combined income of $250,000 per annum. So that's quite a high level compared to some other payments. Yeah. And if you're below that threshold as a couple or a single person, then you will be, from that perspective, you become eligible.
3: All right. And I just recognise that how you described the types of supports that people are offering to family and friends and loved ones, do you need to be there to support them if they fall over in the shower? I recognise that many people might perceive that type of assistive support as just what you do for your family. And I can't believe that Services Australia could pay me to do these things that I just think are naturally what's done. What do you say to those people who haven't got that awareness?
5: Yeah, well, look, bear in mind that this is a top-up payment, $162 a fortnight. There are costs associated with caring. You know, we said before that, you know, carers provide an invaluable service to society. It is part of a loving family's, normal behaviour. But the reality is there are costs associated with that. And I think what's happened is the government simply recognises that this additional money is just going to be invaluable, particularly in these days. One of the things you may be doing is driving to medical appointments, specialist appointment that involves petrol. You may need to, provide other services, the normal support, all of which can cost money. Now, in terms of claiming, the best way to claim, of course, is if you don't already have a MyGov account, create one and then make sure you link to Centrelink, and then you just follow the prompts in terms of claiming carer allowance. It is best to claim online. And the reason for that is as you step through the claim process, it'll make clear the sort of information that we're looking for in order to assess your claim.
3: All right. Good to talk to you, Hank. Thank you so much for sharing some time with us.
5: Anytime. Thank you.
3: Take care. It's Hank Yongan, GM of Services Australia. one of the people we go to quite often to ask about what support payments are available to you in the public for the care and support that you provide to your friends and family. Steve has given us a call. Hey there, Steve.
6: Hi, Jake.
3: What's on your mind?
6: I don't normally call you guys. I normally text.
3: Sure.
6: I

0: That's why there's a minimum wage. And the thing about the barista and the $100 an hour, it's closer to 65.
1: Right. How do you get now, to that number?
0: Look, I think from memory, I don't quote down the facts, but I think the standard award wage is $26. And when you add the penalties and everything, it comes up to 65, off about 67.
1: Okay.
0: I'm educated on this by my son, who works in that industry.
1: Sure.
0: Not the cafe industry, works in the industrial relations space.
1: Gotcha.
0: And he just rang me because he was going to drive into the ABC. I've got to calm him down. But no, honestly, what that guy said was absolutely wrong. And the thing is that everybody seems to forget in all of these arguments is nothing in our daily lives is ever achieved without human labour.
1: Mm.
0: Nothing. And it seems to me that everyone that works for a living should feel guilty about wanting a little bit more. But we don't mind billionaires adding another couple of billion to their net worth every week. It's just the balance is so out of whack at the moment. And when I hear a guy like that talking about, oh, the poor business that they're struggling, if you can only afford to pay your staff minimum wage, you're not doing that well. You're not doing your business is not doing that well. You should maybe think of another career.
1: What did you make of the broader point? And you kind of just touched on it there, Steve, and then I'll let you go after this. The broader point that the balance hasn't yet been struck between the viability of this, all these increasing costs for business owners. The point is, if a business owner can't maintain a business, then people lose their jobs. What's the trade-off in keeping people employed, but also trying to support the businesses themselves to remain viable?
0: Well, it's a good question, but I think if a business can't handle a 4.75% wage increase on the minimum wage, perhaps they should close down. And I'm not trying to be harsh or stupid about that, but the truth is, I just can't see how what's an average cafe employees? My favourite cafe, they probably have 20 people.
1: That's a big cafe.
0: Yeah, but I know they don't. Well, there's 20 people over certain shifts. I'm not saying that they're all there.
1: Right.
0: But the point I'm trying to make is, I know they don't pay their staff the minimum wage, so they won't be affected by this at all.
1: Mm.
0: Do you understand my point? If you're paying the minimum wage, you really are saying, I'd pay you less if I was allowed. And if you can only afford to pay your minimum wage, maybe you better think about getting out of business.
1: All right.
0: I ran a business for 20 years, and we paid way over what the minimum or even the award was for these roles because we valued our staff, and we understand that our staff was the face of my business.
1: It sounds like you also would have had the capacity to pay them more. You're a good business owner.
0: Well, no, I disagree with you about that. I think it goes hand in glove, Jake.
1: Right.
0: I think particularly cafes, if you've got happy staff that engage with customers and are happy to be there, you'll do more business.
1: Mm.
0: Anyway.
1: Simple.
0: We can agree to disagree.
1: I'll text from now. No, I'm listening to you. There's a podcast I like. It's called The Rest is Politics. And the two blokes, they're on other sides of the political spectrum. But they have this phrase. And I'm going to use it with you now. Let's disagree agreeably. How about that?
0: Fair enough. But can I just say one last thing?
1: Sure.
0: We're having all these arguments about minimum wage, right? Have you ever heard a conversation about a maximum wage yet?
1: I don't think I have.
0: No. Have a good day, Jake.
1: You have a good day, Steve. Take care. Steve from Wollongong, keen to share his thoughts over the phone rather than text, as he likes to usually do. If you want to give me a call, maybe something Steve said there has sparked some interest in your mind, ring 1-300-973-300. 26 minutes away from the news at 11 o'clock. Let's get some headlines now with Hayley Prenter. Good morning.
2: Good morning, Jake. The National Tertiary Education Union says staff feel vindicated by the announcement of a probe into the University of Wollongong executives by the Independent Commission Against Corruption. The ICAC announced it will hold a public hearing in June to investigate allegations made against executive staff at the university, including Chancellor Michael Still and Chief Governance Officer and Secretary Alyssa White. The commission will look at allegations of favouritism, conflicts of interest and the appointment of consultants. The NTEU's Wollongong branch secretary Susan Ingall said in a statement the

0: Investigation was further vindication of union members' calls for urgent governance reform in public universities. The hearings will start on June 22nd and are expected to run for 3 weeks. Transport for New South Wales says the opening of the Jervis Bay flyover will reduce congestion on the Princes Highway for the upcoming long weekend. The $164 million project was launched in 2023 to improve safety at the notorious intersection of Jervis Bay Road and the Princes Highway. Malcolm Hill from Transport for New South Wales says commuters should notice a reduction in congestion. The Inspector General of Aged Care says assessors are quitting the industry, frustrated by the lack of human override in the assessment system. Currently, a new algorithm called the Integrated Assessment Tool determines a person's eligibility for in-home aged care, and human assessors are unable to override it, even if they believe its decision is wrong. Natalie Siegel-Brown says it led to more people receiving the appropriate level of care. And the federal government says more than 25,000 Australians have started an apprenticeship in housing construction in the past 10 months under its Key Apprenticeship Program. The program is aimed at boosting the number of construction tradies through a $10,000 incentive to assist with costs like tools, equipment and fuel. The government says it's part of its plan to boost housing supply and therefore help more first home buyers into homes. Back to you, Jake.
1: Thank you very much, Hayley. Hayley Prenter, keeping us updated on the latest in news. 24 minutes away from 11 o'clock when we'll get our next hourly bulletin. There's been a bit of talk recently, hasn't there? Let's play some music. There's a bit of respite. John Prine, one of my favourite performers. This is Fish and Whistle.

There's the whistle you were hoping to hear. John Prine, Fish and a Whistle on ABC Illawarra. Well, it appears as though Steve from Wollongong has ignited quite a bit of a response from you in the community. Thank you for getting in touch. Elizabeth sent a follow-up text. Hi, Jake. Loved hearing Steve's conversation. Made a difference hearing what he said. Thanks. This other texter without a name says, well said, Steve. Summed up the minimum wage perfectly. It's the staff at front of house that keeps customers coming back. And this text is quite well considered and a bit lengthy, so thank you for sending it in. Hi, Jake. I did try calling in, but I assume you had moved on to the next story. I'm writing in relation to the interview you did with Wes from the Hotel Association and some of his absolutely wild and completely false claims around what a barista would get paid on a public holiday, just for clarity. The current minimum standard or minimum rate for a barista, adult barista in Australia, is $26.44 an hour, says Daniel. Now, if you apply the highest loading on a public holiday, which is 250%, that means they are on $67 an hour, not even remotely close to the $100 an hour, which he was trying to assert. I'm appalled that the ABC let someone come on and make false claims such as this. I did try to question that, Daniel. I hope you heard that. Daniel goes on to say, then went on to criticise and attack the Fair Work Commission and the Fair Work Act, saying it's not fit for purpose. I would argue very strongly on the country it's been in place and working well since 2009. That doesn't mean, and then the text ends there. I think the rest of your text didn't come through, Daniel. So you're appalled with what Wes had to say. Okay. I did try and quibble with him about how he arrived at that figure of $100. Peter on the text line says, hi, Jack, I recently discovered while trying to complete the forms for a... we're speaking with Hank Yongan, everyone, about support for carers and Centrelink. Peter says, I recently discovered while trying to complete the forms for a part disability pension and carers allowance and ended up throwing them in the bin. It is far from a simple process and there is an obvious overreach with the information. My wife was born overseas but is an Australian citizen and yet they need to know of every country she had previously lived in. Information

0: says Peter. Dan sent us a follow-up text. Hey, Jake, for disclosure, I'm an industrial officer currently working in the union movement. I'd welcome any opportunity to come on air and discuss this with you. Thanks. Thank you, Dan. Thank you, Dan. All right, that's all the text for now. If you'd love to keep talking to me, the text line is open, 1-300-973-300.
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3: Finding out why you love where you live.
2: This is God's country. This is the promised land. Mate, we've got the bush, the beach, awesome locals. We've got awesome cafes. Yeah, it's amazing. The fresh air, trees, the Wadi Wadi track, the lookouts, the beach. Yeah, swim between the flags.
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0: Now, the wind on the fairway might push your 9-iron around the dog leg. It's a good day for golf, don't you think? Sunny, clear skies, a little bit windy. 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James Gribble is the founder of Empower Golf and has made the time to speak with us this morning. G'day, James. Oh, sorry, James, I've just pressed the wrong button. Hello again.
4: Hi there, thanks for having me.
0: Thank you so much for sharing some time with us. So, what inspired you to establish Empower Golf and make the sport more accessible?
4: Oh, look, I had a personal injury in Africa about 18 years ago where I fainted after a long run, fell backwards off the stool, and unfortunately landed on my head awkwardly and broke my neck.
0: Gosh.
4: Becoming a quadriplegic. And like anyone will tell you, when you lose the ability to access some of your passions, the first thing on your mind is how you're going to get back. And for me, it was a long road, but now I'm one of the only quadriplegic golfers around Australia and the world, and I'm way back to my personal journey back to golf. I really looked around and saw that, you know, there's a lot of other people who might be in my situation or something similar who want to get back to golf, and I set up Empower Golf to do that. So we basically work to bridge the gap between people with disabilities and the golf industry so that we make that process much easier for people who come along and want to try the game.
0: Yeah, it sounds as though your life took a really sharp right-hand turn there into a totally new different direction. And it sounds like you've got deep reserves of resilience, James. Was it really hard to find some vehicle to put your energy into? You still wanted to play golf and you found this vehicle. What was that process of recovery like?
4: Oh, look, it was a roller coaster, if I'm very honest. It's obviously we go from being, you know, 29-year-old, like most young Aussie males, pretty outdoorsy, love my travel, love my activities, and you know, a simple fall, and then suddenly, you know, you're lying there with no movement from your head down. So it's a lot to contemplate, but you know, if there's a silver lining, you know, the fact that ever since I had my accident, you know, the technological advancements with whether it's equipment or, you know, travel or just opportunities in general for people with disabilities is wide-reaching. And I guess the first piece of technology that I found was an amazing piece of technology called the Paragolfer, which is basically a stand-up wheelchair that's built specifically for golf. So once you're strapped in, you can and you've got a knee brace on, pretty much put you in that standing position, and you can maneuver around the course, in and out of bunkers, on and off the greens, just like any other golfer. And most importantly, you know, stand up to address the ball. So that was a pretty key piece of equipment in my experience.
0: I had a look at a picture of this device that you're mentioning. It reminded me of, you know, you look out across a golf course, you see people walking. You see lakes and sand and fairways. You also see little tiny cars everywhere, the caddies, you know. And this looks like it should go alongside one of the... I'm sorry, what's the car called again?
4: Paramotion.
0: Yes, yes. It should go alongside the other vehicles that you see running around on the fairway.

0: How did your return to golf just explode once you came across this device?
1: Oh, look, for me, it was the difference between, sitting there in my manual chair trying to hit, balls off from the side of my chair, to and not really being able to push around the course, to literally replicating the entire experience, as I said.
0: Incredible, mate. Incredible. And so you've taken this energy, you've created Empower Golf. We've got these free clinics coming around. What can people expect in these clinics?
1: Well, so the ParaMotion is available specifically at the Illawarra Golf Complex. So we've trained about 150 different golf pros around Australia where we run programs so that they can work with any type of disability, whether it's intellectual through to physical. They're all passionate about supporting people with disabilities return to golf. And tomorrow in particular, there's one at between 1 and 2 at the Illawarra Golf Complex, which is on every Thursday. First Thursday of every month, and also at Calderwood Valley, 10:30 to 11:30, the middle Wednesday of every month, where both of those clinics will have people with disabilities, whether they're new to the game or returning after injury or illness, and opportunity to try the game, improve it, improve your swing, or even just a great opportunity to socialise and enjoy the great outdoors as we love.
0: All right, anyone listening now wants to join in, take part, where can they go for more information?
1: Just jump on our website. It's www.empowergolf, all one word, .com.au. That's EMPOWERGolf.com.au, and you'll see all the clinics we have, not just in the Illawarra, but all around the country. It's about 500 clinics annually. And just go through the details, enter your details, and then just turn up on the day and you'll be looked after.
0: Well, James, great to speak with you. Congratulations on taking some bitter lemons and making delicious lemonade out of them. Well done to you. It sounds like you've got some resilience that you could impart to other people in similar situations, mate. Well done and all the best for where Empower goes from here.
1: No, thank you for having me on.
0: You're welcome.
1: Have a
0: Take
1: great
0: care.
1: day.
0: You as well, mate. James Gribble, the founder of Empower Golf. If you'd like to check out the clinics that are free to take part in, first Thursday of each month between 1 and 2 p.m. at the Illawarra Golf Complex. Therefore, the next clinic is tomorrow. And then the Calderwood Valley Golf Course, the third Wednesday of each month between 10:30 and 11:30. Therefore, the next clinic will be on Wednesday, the 17th of June. Great to chat to you, James. Look, one more story before we get to the end of the program. Allergies, and the wonderful ability to gamify things in the pursuit of helping children get along with particular behavioural changes. Does your child have an allergy? Would you like better education in schools to ensure the allergy is understood by their peers and taken more seriously? Well, there's a program that's underway, and you will be able to learn more about it in just a moment. First, though, here is Paul McCartney and Ringo Starr, half of the Beatles, with Home to Us.

0: home to us. Paul McCartney, Ringo Starr, brand new music from McCartney comes from his 2026 album, The Boys of Dungeon Lane, released on May 29th. Dungeon Lane is a narrow road in Liverpool near the childhood homes of Paul McCartney and George Harrison. There you go, new music from Paul McCartney. On the text line, Ray from Bomaderry, on the issue of wages. Ray says, on high salaries, Qantas gave their CEO a $7 million handshake on retirement after he had outsourced the maintenance staff to overseas contractors. This was found to be illegal, and Qantas was prosecuted, but Joyce got away scot-free. Seems to me the $7 million bonus should have been defaulted or confiscated. Ray from Bomaderry, thank you so much for your contribution, Ray. Yes.
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0: Does your child have an allergy? Are you a family that has to navigate the difficulties of allergies? Would you like better education in schools to ensure your child's allergies better understood by their peers and taken more seriously? Well, Australian students will soon learn about severe allergies through a new interactive game-based education program designed to make allergy awareness more engaging and memorable in the classroom. Launching today, The Mystery of School Island is a learning experience targeting years 6 and 7, and it aims to build understanding and safer behaviours during the transition into high school. Maria Said is the co-director of the National Allergy Council and Allergy 250 co-lead, and joins us this morning. Hi there, Maria.
5: Hi, Jake.
0: Thanks for sharing your time with us. What led to this program's creation? Were you seeing and hearing issues that demanded a response?
5: Well, we know that there is an increasing number of young people with food allergy, and teen years are high-risk years. So trying to educate both children with food allergy and their peers so that young people feel supported is important. So we did a survey and held

0: friends to know they had food allergy, but they didn't want to be the ones that were telling them and bringing them up to speed, so to speak. So that's why we've created the game as part of this program.
1: So tell me about the game. What, how is it interactive and what does it teach?
0: So the game focuses on, you know, it's all mystery. So encourages students to work their way through the game. But as they do, they're learning about food allergy. They're learning about what the common foods are. They're learning about how they can help people with management. So not sharing their food, how to recognise a reaction and how to respond to it. So these are just a few things that will help inform other students. And it's in a fun way. The game has been developed with Australian curriculum writers so that it fits well into the school curriculum, and we have a teacher's

0: through school networks and the community networks, we'll hopefully see that young people feel less alone if they do have food allergy. And yeah, we're really hoping that this helps us increase awareness of that age group.
1: Oh, well, fingers crossed it works out how you're hoping, and we can spread the message of safety. Thanks for talking with us, Maria. Have a good day.
0: Thank you.
1: Take care. Jake. That's Maria Sade, the co-director of the National Allergy Council and Allergy 250 co-lead. Well, there you go. Gamifying education about allergy awareness. I mean, if you have an allergy, you're very aware, I'll tell you that. But how can we better educate people who don't have allergies, who don't know anyone who has an allergy? And in young people, gaming is a platform that's quite effective when it comes to putting new ideas in their mind. Thank you for putting your ideas in my mind today. Great to hear from you this morning about our

0: this damaging wind. Thanks for chatting with me today. I'll be back with you tomorrow. I'll talk to you soon. Take care.
1: Rhiannon Solomon Marin with ABC News. The New South Wales Premier has indicated he does not wish to change what he describes as long-standing practice around how police use body-worn cameras. A Four Corners investigation has highlighted a rise in police brutality within the state's force. It revealed details of an officer who assaulted a teenager before dumping his body-worn camera in a river. Chris Minns argues a domestic violence victim may not want their personal identification being recorded.
2: More often than not, it is part of the discretion of police officers. Generally it is used, and generally it does mean that more information is available via

0: progress made in peace talks. Linda Gruen reports.
1: The US says it has shot at a tanker on its way to Iran, trying to breach America's blockade of Iranian ports. Kuwait has reported missile and drone attacks, while Bahrain says a warning siren has been sounded. The US has air bases in both Gulf nations, and Iran has repeatedly targeted them in retaliation for American attacks. U.S. Central Command says all of Iran's ballistic missiles fired towards regional neighbors today have failed to hit targets. Iran and the U.S. last week said that they've reached a tentative initial agreement to stop the war, but no deal has been signed yet. Iranian media says Tehran has not communicated with Washington for several days, but U.S. President Donald Trump insists negotiations have not stopped.
0: Real estate agents say more first home buyers are trying to get into the property market following the federal government's changes to tax breaks for investors. The Prime Minister says it's proof the government's planned reforms to negative gearing and capital gains tax are helping young people buy.

0: officers were told he'd been delivering a McDonald's order at the time in a rental vehicle. He's been charged with negligent and unlicensed driving and will face court next month. In sport, World Athletics has ratified Gout Gout's 200-metre win at April's Australian Athletics Championships as the new under-20 world record. Gout run 19.67 seconds, breaking the previous under-20 world record set by US sprinter Arian Knighton in 2022. It also eclipsed Usain Bolt's best under-20 time of 19.93, set in 2004. World Athletics has confirmed Gout's time has been ratified, along with five other world records. To the weather, scattered showers on the southern and central western slopes and ranges and adjacent inland plains. Isolated showers elsewhere except in the far northern inland plains and along the northern half of the coast. In Sydney, mostly sunny today with northwesterly winds heading for a top of 21 in the city and in the west. 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
6: You might have encountered Gamilaroi woman Brooke Boney with your morning coffee while she's been reading the news on Triple J or doing the entertainment reporting on The Today Show when she was sent to Paris for the Olympics, to the Oscars, to parties and red carpets around the world and here at home. Before that, she was working for NITV in the press gallery in Canberra with a front row seat to the kind of action most journos dream of. But she didn't start there. It might appear that Brooke Boney was always destined for this big life, but none of this was guaranteed. If we go way back to the start, you'll find Brooke, daughter of a single mum, eldest of six, in her grandparents' pool in a coal mining town in regional New South Wales with a gaggle of cousins around her and with much more modest aspirations. Hey, Brooke.
7: Hi. Oh, Yama, should I say, now that I'm back on an ABC microphone.
6: Yeah, I want to get back to that as well, but I want you to take us first to

0: Nanopop. And I think it has this like, it serves like a dual function. On one hand, you're like, sort of tied into this structure, where you fit very rigidly in somewhere, you sort of slot in to the mechanics of it. But then on the flip side of that is that you feel very capable or able to kind of go out into the world and feel held because you know that that's back there waiting for you.
1: At the head of this big family is your Nan and Pop. What would you do at their place?
0: So, the temperatures in Muswellbrook are extreme, by Australian standards. So you could get up into the 40s like quite regularly in summer. And then in winter it does get quite cold, like it kind of gets down near zero. You're spending a lot of time in the single digits. So when you finish school in the summer, you just kind of walk straight over to Nana Pop's, so you can go for a swim. And there's no sort of like formal structure or anything like that. Like everyone just kind of goes there because that's what we do. And then someone will pick up, would have picked up like a 20 pack of hamburgers from the frozen section at Bilo or whatever the supermarket was that was down the road and just slap them between, white bread with, some of that plastic cheese and some tomato sauce. And so you've had a swim, you've had a shower, you've had some dinner, and then you just go home. Like it was like there's like a rhythm to it, but there's no like a flow almost in those warmer months.
1: It sounds like a factory line almost, like feed the kids, pump them
0: Yeah.
1: full of joy, and off you go.
0: My nan describes it like that actually when she was raising all the kids, because Pop would work out in the mines. And you think of how did you get that many kids ready for school? How did you, keep up with everything that you had to do? And she said that it was like as clinical as like a Ford production line. Like she would just sort of dole out porridge in the morning, and school uniforms would be like pressed, ready to go, and like the kids would just come and like sort of pick them up. And she, get dressed, and then they'd all sort of get out the door together. But she said that was kind of the only way that she could survive because there were just so many of them that she had to be sort of rigid and really structured. And I think about what their lives must have been like because there weren't a lot of blackfellas around in Muswellbrook at that time, and so that kind of when you think of my nan and pop. That's the way that I think of them, like that strength to just sort of not worry so much about what other people are thinking, to maintain like really high standards for themselves and to just keep going.
1: And what do you know of their backstory? Did they grow up in Muswellbrook?
0: No, so Nan and Pop are from sort of further north, so Gamilaroi country, so my home country. Pop grew up on a mission near Ashford, which is this tiny town near Inverell. And it was called Deadbird. And so they,
1: Deadbird.
0: Deadbird Mission. And so they weren't allowed into town during daylight hours. And this mission, it was different from other missions. I went out there last year to do a language revival project. And, other missions were sort of set up where they would have like a government representative and they'd dole out rations and things like that. But for some reason, and I don't know what the reason is, my pop's father and mother and all of their cousins and siblings and things, they set up their own mission and they all worked. So they worked for the tobacco farm that was just across the river. And there was like another big homestead sort of at the top of the hill. And the younger girls would go up there and work, cleaning or doing sort of domestic duties or whatever. And I think that they used to go to school, but they wouldn't have gone kind of all the way through school. Probably Pop left when he was like 15 or 16, because I think he and Nan got married when he was 17 and Nan was 16.
1: Oh, wow, that's young.
0: Yeah.
1: And they stayed together and made this huge family.
0: Yeah.
1: When did they make the move to Muswellbrook?
0: So it would have been, I mean, it was well before I was born. So mum would have been in high school, I think. So they did their schooling. They moved around to different towns where Pop could find work. So he did, different kinds of work. Like I think he drove trucks and worked in other kinds of mines and did sort of all different kinds of manual labour. And then he got a job in Muswellbrook. And so that's where we all stayed.
1: It sounds like they were darting around.

0: around for safety as well to an extent. This would have been the period during the Stolen Generations. Was that something that was top of mind for them as well?
1: Yeah, it was. And I think, you know, those really high standards that I was talking about before with Nen, sort of making sure everyone's clothes were pressed and everyone was fed and the house was clean, is all a part of that. I think that fear of what could happen was never really far from her mind. And I think, so Nen's quite fair and Pop's quite dark, but a lot of us sort of, their kids and their grandkids are fair-skinned. And, you know, I've got these green eyes that are the same as my Nen's. And so I think when they started having kids and they realised that, you know, that this was a real possibility, they moved off the missions and they tried to sort of assimilate as best they could to protect us.
0: How else did they have to modify their behaviour to keep themselves and their kids and the kids of their kids safe?
1: Well, they didn't speak language at all. And I think when I was growing up, I just kind of thought that they didn't know it, or that we were somehow like a bit disconnected from culture, or that it didn't exist for us. But then when I was about 17, I heard my Nen say something in language for the first time ever. And I thought, so she's remembered that for the last, you know, 30 years, 40 years, and just, you know, it's been dormant because she's been so scared to speak it.
0: Wow, what a moment. Do you know what she said?
1: This is classic Nen. I don't know whether you have this from having like Asian parents, but she was making fun of me for having put on weight.
0: Oh.
1: She asked me if I was pregnant and she said the Aboriginal word for it. So like classic Nen.
0: Beautiful classic grandmother territory.
1: Yes,
0: really, right?
1: Yes.
0: Just comment on the weight.
1: Yeah, yeah.
0: Now, let's get back to when you're younger. You're the eldest of six kids.
1: Mm-hmm.
0: Where were you in the family in terms of your roles and responsibilities in relation to your siblings?
1: I think it's funny now being back in Muswellbrook and being around them, because we've all kind of fallen back into our like normal roles. And maybe they've never left them, but, you know, I'm just exposed to it for the first time. And so, like, for example, my brother went back onto night shift last night and he's just had a baby about 7 weeks ago. So he messaged me straight away and he was like, hey, can you come and stay over and help my partner with the bedtime routine and just overnight with the kids? And I think that sort of thing, that dynamic, you know, that just help look after us I've always thought of myself like that. In relation to them. And I do try to help them. Like just last week I said to my sister, why don't you just move back in with me? She's got two little kids and a partner. I was like, can you just move back in with me and then you guys can save up and buy a house? Because otherwise you're not going to be able to afford to. And really I just want them to be close.
0: I'm hearing a lot of elder sister kind of vibes,
1: yeah.
0: You know, the second mother, the responsibilities that you're taking on as well. Why did you feel it was your job to be caretaker to your siblings to this extent?
1: I think because, I mean, life was not that easy for us when we were growing up. So, I mean, it's always going to be hard when there are so many kids and there's not much money and you know, like those sorts of things are obvious. But I think my mum had a really difficult relationship with my stepdad, and that was really unpleasant for us, I think, is probably putting it quite lightly. And so I felt like a real kind of responsibility for them, and I knew that I had to look after them.
0: Mm.
1: For me, I think, you know, because she was so preoccupied with the, you know, the struggles of that relationship, to be able to be there for them now and, you know, throughout my whole life, it sort of feels like I can give them something that I maybe like missed or that I yearned for.
0: Mm. You mentioned that life with your stepfather was unpleasant. Was your biological father in the picture at all?
1: He was a little bit when I was younger. But then, you know, as I was growing up, we sort of just drifted apart and you know, I think as those relationships do, they sort of drift off. And I think, I don't know, I'm quite protective of myself and my family, and, you know, like my Nen and Pop are so proud of me and my mother. And I think I'm skeptical of anyone who wants to come in and feel that pride if they weren't a part of the difficult times.
0: Mm.
1: You know, I think it sort of robs them of the dignity of like persevering through difficult moments if everyone is allowed to take an equal share of the spoils, if that makes sense. And so I feel very protective of that on behalf of them.
2: Benjamin Law.
0: You've shone a light on the fact that when you come from a big family, money can be naturally tight. There are so many faces and heads to feed. What was money like for you and your family growing up?
1: Oh my God, we had nothing. We were so poor. I mean, we grew up in Housing Commission and... we were lucky because Nan and Pop, like, they were, you know, they were relatively well off for the situation that we're in. So they always, like, helped Mum where they could. But, you know, there's so many kids, there's only so much you can help people. But, like, we always had, like, new school uniforms and new school shoes at the start of the year. And we always tried to sort of make ends meet. But then there might be things where, like, you know, you don't have money to go on an excursion. Or, you know, if you get into, like, a state rep team or something, like, you can't afford to pay for the uniform or things like that. But I remember, and this sounds so trite. It makes it sound like it's, like, from a book or something. But I remember being in maybe, like, grade 2 or grade 3, and there being a girl in my class who always had really sort of ratty and, you know, worn-in uniforms. And my mum said to me, "You're going to take your old school uniforms in and you're going to give them to her."
0: How did that make you feel?
1: I was like 8 or 9. I felt embarrassed because I was like, "Mum, I'm not going to go up and talk to a girl I don't know and like give her my stuff in front of my friends. That's so embarrassing." And like, I mean, it's obviously shameful to say now, like, why wouldn't I just give something to someone who had less than us? But yeah, I felt so embarrassed that my mom would try to force me to do stuff like that. But now in hindsight, I realize that like those sorts of lessons, they really stayed with me because that's how I sort of think of people or things or situations now is like, you know, try to be really generous where you can. And there's always people who are less fortunate than you. And, you know, even though we didn't have very much at all, we still felt like we had, you know, enough to give.
0: I'm starting to get a picture of you as a kid. So there's the responsible eldest sister. There's someone who's slightly embarrassed about having to give her school uniforms away.
1: I'm a cool friend. Like,
0: tell me more about you as a kid. Like, what kind of kid were you generally?
1: From what I remember, like, I just remember being like a bit meek and sweet, but I do remember like having a lot of fun with my friends at school. Like I've always had that that thing where I like to like giggle with my friends and just have so much fun and like try to make everyone happy and you know, be a bit silly. But I was really well mannered and like very polite and things like that because I was a bit scared of getting in trouble as well. Like I tried really hard at everything. So it makes it sound like my Pop and my mum were real sort of moralising figures in my life, but Pop always said that, you know, it doesn't matter what your job is or, like, what you're doing, you should always try your very best. Doesn't matter if you're the cleaner or, you know, like, the boss or whatever. Like, you should try really hard. And so we did. We put, like, I say we as in, like, my brothers and sisters and I. We all put so much effort into stuff. Like, I was on the netball team, the school netball team. I did state age netball. I was on the school soccer team. I was on the magazine committee. I did art, writing, and music. Oh, no, not music, and dance. Like, I did every sort of extracurricular activity, and I would make, like, the school and rep teams for that sort of thing all the time. I was on the debating team.
0: Wow, you did it all.
1: I did it all, and with, like, no support from home.
0: You were really involved in all of these extracurricular activities and you were really driven. What did you see for yourself as your future back then?
1: I mean, my world was so small. And so I think the reality of my world was that if you were able to, like, do a trade, so, like, become a hairdresser or a beautician and then, like, marry a coal miner, that's, like, a pretty good spot to land.
0: Mm-hmm.
1: and I thought, honestly, like, oh, I'd have to be so lucky to do that.
0: But then in high school, you do work experience. Where did that take you?
1: So I did work experience at the local radio station, Power FM.
0: 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I've already got an idea of that station.
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0: What jobs did they give you there?
1: So they gave me all different jobs, and then they gave me, they let me do this like weekly gossip thing. And it turned into like a regular slot. So I'd go in during the Hot 20 countdown and I would research things on the internet. So I'd have to use their computer and then like write down like a script. And it would be like, Justin Timberlake and Britney Spears are going out, you know, blah, blah, blah, blah, blah. I would love to try to find like a clip of it. I don't know if they still have it in their archives or something. And I'd go in and I'd record a whole week's worth of them on like a Monday after school or something. And so that's where my broadcast career started. I would have been like 15 or 16.
0: And that's where you got the idea that maybe media was the place you wanted to end up in?
1: Well, I just thought it was really cool. Like, I don't think I thought then, oh, this is a career. Because again, I think I still thought it was beyond me.
0: Hmm.
1: Even though I was kind of doing it.
0: So in all of this, you're pursuing all these extracurricular activities. You're on a Power FM. But school isn't necessarily the safest place for you either, and that meant you weren't able to finish your high school studies. That must have been a huge thing. Did you worry about people's perception of you not finishing high school?
1: Yeah, I did. I think, because I did quite well at school up until I didn't. And then I thought, you know, I'm not going to be able to go to university, and was really, I had this dream in my head that I didn't really tell anyone about, and I thought it was super far-fetched, of being like a Rhodes Scholar. So Rhodes is a scholarship that you can only undertake at Oxford, and you have to be under 25 and, you know, sort of have this absolutely stellar, you know, young career, and then you get to go and study there for a couple of years. And so when I didn't finish, I thought, oh no, like all of these big things that I thought, they're not going to happen.
0: But after you left school, you met a boyfriend. Mm-hmm. How did he help you see things more clearly?
1: So he had studied journalism at UTS in Sydney. And, you know, I knew that it was a job, and I knew that it was sort of, a career. But I think one of the things about, like, role models and, you know, representation is that you genuinely can't imagine yourself doing something until you see someone that you know doing that.
0: Mm.
1: And, you know, I know that people think representation or diversity or things like that are a bit trite or, you know, only like a symbolic or something. But when you can see someone who, you know, you can relate to and that you know really well doing something, then you go, well, maybe actually I could do that. And so then I applied for uni. I applied as a mature age student, and I got in. So I applied for law and journalism at UTS, and I did do like a little exam and write essays and stuff like that. And they said, well, we're not going to let you get into law because I think the marks were really high, but you got into journalism. Mm. So why don't you do a year of journalism? We'll see how your marks are. And then if you still want to do it in a year's time, then you can reapply and, you know, we're sure you'll be fine. And then I did a year of journalism and I just didn't look back.
0: So there you are at university. You can already identify and feel viscerally a problem with Australia's media and how stories are reported on, especially when it comes to First Nations people. Did university prepare you for the actual newsroom?
1: No. I don't even know at all.
0: How so?
1: So Jenna Price was my course coordinator at UTS, and I remember she was so hard on us. She was so strict. And I was like, why are you being like this? This is so mean. And she was like, because, you know, none of you have got any idea of what it's going to be like and blah, blah, blah, blah, blah. And then I got the ABC internship to do, like, while I was at uni. And so I'd have to come into the newsroom. It was hard.
0: So she was actually right.
1: She was right. She was 100% right. She always is. And it was just like, you know, you've got these hard and fast deadlines. I'd get sent out to cover courts or to support the reporter who was covering courts. And you can't muck around. You've got this like this Marantz that's the size of like, I don't know, a big laptop, and you're trying to call someone on like a Nokia phone and play back the thing and then do your voice over the phone. So you'd call in. This is how it would work. You'd be in court, you'd run out, you'd scribble your story down, you'd voice it to them over the phone. So they would record it down the line, and then you would hold the phone up to the speaker on the Marantz, the recording device, and play the grab. And then they would quickly cut it together, and then they'd be like, yep, okay, great. It's, you know, 10:45, it's going to make it into the news at 11. And that was the deadline. I think it was like 15 minutes before the hour, at the very latest, like 10 minutes.
0: The immediacy with which you told that story makes it feel like to me that you're actually still there. Part of you is still in that situation right now.
1: Yeah, because it never leaves.

0: And I think she was like, no, just finish. Like, there are going to be jobs there when you, you know, by the time you graduate. And I was like, no. And so anyway, I started working for NITV, and they'd just launched free-to-air. And so we'd merged with SPS, which was a fantastic opportunity for young Aboriginal journalists. Anyway, the political correspondent left. And this was maybe 6 months after I'd started. And they said, well, do you want to go down to Canberra? And I thought, far out. Okay, sure, why not?
1: Sink or swim.
0: Yeah, what else am I going to do? And so then I went down, and my first week in the gallery was the week that Rudd rolled Gillard.
1: Oh, wow. So that was a non-dramatic week.
0: Not much going on. You know, a nice way just to sort of dip my toe into the world of political reporting.
1: And how did you handle that?
0: I remember just being so terrified and so overawed, but also like I was doing that thing where you don't show anyone that you're terrified. You never sort of let anyone see you bleed. You just kind of cope because you don't want people to think that you're not up to it.
1: Camille Leroy journalist and Oxford scholar Brooke Boney is with me today. There's plenty more to her story after the news headlines on ABC Radio. It's 28 minutes to midday.
2: Rhiannon Solomon Marin with a news update. Australia and the Solomon Islands have agreed to begin negotiations on a new treaty. Anthony Albanese is hosting his Solomon Islands counterpart, Matthew Wale, in Canberra. Mr. Albanese says both nations have agreed to elevate their bilateral relationship. Choice is calling for an urgent investigation into whether online marketplaces are selling unsafe products. The consumer group has made what's known as a super complaint to the ACCC after finding products for sale that may be breaking the rules. They include novelty cigarette lighters, tongue studs which could detach, and sky lanterns which posed a fire risk. And an El Nino forming over the Pacific Ocean could lead to a higher risk of droughts and bushfires over the Australian summer. The UN's weather agency is urging people to brace for what could be the strongest El Nino in decades. The weather system typically means a dry winter and spring. That's the latest from ABC News.
3: This is Conversations with Benjamin Law.
1: Camille Leroy journalist and Oxford scholar Brooke Boney is with me today. Brooke grew up in a small town in regional New South Wales with a population of about 10,000 people in a big family, expecting a life of becoming a hairdresser and marrying a coal miner. And although Brooke didn't finish high school and had a really difficult couple of years following that, she pushed herself to go to university and carved out a path in journalism. For those of us who are really familiar with reporting in the press gallery where federal politics nuts, we see how the reporting ends up on our screens and on the radio, what would surprise us about how the press gallery works? What are the rhythms of being a political reporter in that environment?
0: Oh, so it's probably changed quite a bit since I was there. But at the time, it would be like, you know, you'd get there in the morning and you'd have to do the Senate doors or reps doors or whatever. And so, you know, you're sort of rugged up to the, you know, the absolute, you know, your neck and your shoulders, everything's covered. Like you're trying to just stay warm and bounce people on the way in as they go into the office. And so then you go up and transcribe things. And we didn't have like automatic transcription services. So when there were press conferences, we transcribed everything and time coded everything. And then we'd have to sort of cut it all out. And then, you know, you're working towards maybe like one bulletin a day or two bulletins a day. It's so different to now where there's just like a constant rolling deadline where like as soon as something happens, you cut it up and it goes out on social media or online. It's so different. It sounds really quaint when I talk about it now.
1: I love how you describe that as quaint, and I can feel my heart race as you describe that pace. Even that sounds like an intense pace. Your next role after working in the press gallery at NITV was where I started hearing you regularly first, which was on Triple J News. And one of the things I remember that really stopped me in my tracks was how you would greet us, the listeners, with Yama.
0: Yama, yes.
1: Tell me about that. This is Hello and Camille Leroy, right?
0: Yama. It's Brooke Boney with Triple J News.
1: Oh, that takes me back to a certain year right there and right now. I just had a tingly reaction. Was that something that you always knew that you were going to do, and why did you want to do it?
0: No, not at all. It was like an accident.

0: Almost. Like, I remember we had a meeting, a bunch of the black followers who work at the ABC, and we were talking about, like, all different sorts of plans for things. You know, like these, I don't know, this, you, when you're on one of these committees, you're talking about things, getting sort of doing projects and, you know, trying to figure out a pathway through. And then we were talking about how in New Zealand they start all of the bulletins with kia ora, which is so wonderful. And I was like, wait, I read the news. I could do this.
1: Yeah.
0: I could just say it. And so I was like, I'm going to do it tomorrow. If anyone says anything, then I'll tell you. At first, I think people were just a bit confused by it.
1: Uh-huh. Because they might not have heard Yama before.
0: Yeah, they didn't know what I was saying. I remember this one text that we got through on the text line. And so then I explained it and he said, I thought you were saying yeah, man, but like in a Jamaican accent.
1: Oh, wow. That's like, a whole lot, another level
0: a whole
1: of
0: lot of, like,
1: culture.
0: I'm going, Jar Jar Binks on this like, like Triple J news broadcast every morning.
1: Brooke
0: like,
1: Boney cancel.
0: Yeah, literally. Like, no, mate, that's not what I'm doing.
1: While you were working at the ABC, you got the chance to make your own episode of ABC TV favourite, Backroads. And this one proved quite a pivotal turning point in your career in some ways. What was the episode and what happened afterwards?
0: So I went up to the Tiwi Islands and they have this really wonderful festival. It's like a double arts and footy festival, which is kind of like my jam. Like, that's me in a nutshell. And it's this beautiful, like, I don't know if you know what the Tiwi Islands are, but it's this two islands sort of off the coast of Darwin. And you can only get there, you have to get there by plane or boat, I guess, I imagine you can get there too. But I think it's like an hour or something from the mainland. And so it feels pretty remote. And the people, like the culture is so vibrant. And long story short, I go up there, there's a community on Tiwi Islands called Sister Girls. Mm. They're all trans people. And they were like, come out with us, we'll take you and do women's business. And I was like, yeah, all right, girls, let's go. And so me and all the Sister Girls went out and they have these things called mangrove worms, which are like kind of halfway between like a glow worm and like a witchetty grub type thing.
1: How big are these worms?
0: I mean, they're pretty big, like maybe like 6 inches, 7 inches.
1: That is not insignificant.
0: No. And they're like the texture of them is sort of like a sour gummy, but they're translucent. And so you can see everything that's inside them and that they eat the wood through the mangroves. And so you have to sort of crack open the wood and then you pull them out. And the girls were like, oh, just have some, like, it's really good for your blood. It'll help you find a man and all this stuff. And I was like, all right, let's give it a go. Come on, girls. And I go to eat this thing and, like, sort of drop it down my throat. But it's, like, it's alive. So it's, like,
1: you're eating it raw as it's squirming down through your throat?
0: It's disgusting. And I feel like, I don't know if this is really what happened, but I feel like it was, like, gripping my throat. And so you have to sort of swallow it quite. It's gross. It was so gross. But I didn't want to be impolite. And so I was like, oh, this is so yummy. Delicious. Thank you so much. But I was, like, nearly throwing up. And little did I know, the man who would be my future boss, his parents were watching. So I get an email the next day from Burlow, and he was like, hey, my parents were watching Backroads last night on ABC, and they said I should get in contact with you. So I was still on Triple J. I was pretty keen to get off the early mornings, to be honest. And, you know, I was thinking about what can I do next? Like, where can I go from here? And then he got the job as the director of morning TV and gave me a call and said, look, we'd love you to come across and do entertainment. I knew my life would change and I knew it would be really difficult. And then I had a conversation with my boyfriend at the time. I remember having a conversation with his dad and he said something to me like, if your goal is to sort of change the hearts and minds of Australians, and then, you know, you may as well talk to an audience that you don't normally talk to.
1: Hmm.
0: And I thought, yeah, actually, if that is the point of my career, that's, you know, why I've done all of this.
1: It's an incredibly potent thing to observe and to point out. And it makes me think of how, while you were on today, you went to the Paris Olympics, you interviewed movie stars, Olivia Colman, Jason Momoa, and then you were also there on Channel 9 to anchor the live coverage of the Voice to Parliament referendum in 2023. How did you prepare for that day, and how did you want to communicate to people watching you?
0: Oh, boy. I got a message from, I think, the news director at the time, and he said, do you want to do this? Like, we'd love it if you could. That's host the broadcast. And, you know, they were happy if I didn't want to do it because they knew it would be, you know, a big ask to have me on air while the results were all coming in. And I thought, you know what, I want to be there if it's yes, because, like, what a jubilant moment. What a wonderful moment for me to be a part of. And then I thought, well, it's actually kind of more important for me to be there if it's a no, because if there are Aboriginal people at home watching, which 100% there would have been because it was on right after the footy, then I wanted them to be able to look to me and go, you know, we're going to be okay. Gosh, I feel emotional even thinking about it.
1: Yeah.
0: And I know, you know, I remember the moment that I knew it was going to fail, because we got the, started getting the results in from Tasmania first. And there was one booth that we knew if it, like, that we sort of had it chalked up as a win. It needed to win for the rest of the results to have any sort of meaning or serious impact. And it failed, and it was so overwhelming. And I was like, oh, my God, this is going to be a bloodbath. And I kind of just felt, like, dizzy and weird. Like, it's so surreal having something that impactful happen to you while you're on TV, because you can't – you feel like you can't let your face betray how you're thinking, because you're there to do a job at the end of the day. Like, I'm hosting this thing. It's not about me. It's about, like, you know, people watching at home, and, you know, maybe they've voted no. Maybe they've voted yes. But in either case, like, I'm there to do this job, to deliver this news. It's not about how I feel about it. So it was so hard. It's like your sort of head is split in two. On one hand, you just feel so absolutely heartbroken by the decision. And, you know, I know that there are lots and lots of reasons why people took the decisions that they took. Lots of them, but for me, to deny the most disadvantaged people on the planet by many measures, you know, we have the highest suicide rates in the world in some of our communities. They're higher even than in conflict zones. We have the worst domestic violence statistics when it comes to Aboriginal women. You know, and then we come to, like, health outcomes and you know, employment outcomes and things like that. To deny people the opportunity to be able to have a say and to help themselves, it felt like such a betrayal. You know, this country that I love so much, that's given me so much, that's, you know, let me reach my potential, that we couldn't afford people the luxury of autonomy. It was heartbreaking.
1: And here you are, needing to be professional, conveying those results to the people watching you. It's an incredibly vulnerable position to put yourself in. Can I play for you what you did say at the end of the night after the no result came in?
0: I have a message for our Aboriginal and Torres Strait Islander viewers. As a Gamilaroi woman, I wanted to be here tonight to deliver the results to you regardless of the outcome. I wanted to be here to remind you all of the love we have for one another. A love that has served us for the last 60,000 years to be the longest continuing culture of anywhere in the world. That does not happen by accident. This is a discussion that has at times been inspiring and at times been ugly. We've seen the best and the worst of people during this campaign. As the sun sets on polling day, it will rise again tomorrow, and our work continues to make sure our babies are loved, our elders are cared for, and our community is strong. To all of you at home tonight, I say Yalu and good night.
1: Gosh, that must have been a consoling thing for some people to hear on a really crushing night. What was that like for you to deliver?
0: I remember vividly seeing the speech by Linda Burney that night and thinking, there was one thing that she said that really stood out to me, and it said, you know, be proud of who you are. And I thought, why is she saying that? That's so weird. And then it clicked that the only reason that people say that is if there's like a reason not to be, or if there might be shame, or if this is going to have like a really big impact in the other way, you know, and how people think about themselves. And I think we've seen that come to fruition. Mm. You know, she knew just how damaging that no vote would be for black fellas. And I think, you know, we've seen that borne out in lots and lots of different ways, which is really, really sad, because I think, I mean, I don't know if this is true. I think maybe I'm just sort of clinging to straws and hoping against hope that, you know, my fellow Australians voted with good in their heart, that they thought, oh, well, you know, there's a better way that we can fix these things. There's a better way that we can go about policy if we don't really understand the mechanics of this particular, you know, this particular model, or, you know, this, we don't know how this is going to function. Yeah, I think seeing how it's played out now is just so heartbreaking. People are so emboldened to speak abhorrently to one another because they think that there's sort of strength or safety in numbers.
1: Mm.
0: And I think that that is the real, that is the real shame of that.
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1: The Voice-Thorough Parliament referendum was in 2023. The following year, you announced that you were off to do a Masters of Public Policy at Oxford University, which felt like, to many people, I imagine, this came out of nowhere. Where did you get the idea to apply?
0: So I'd secretly been studying for quite a while. Like, it wasn't something that came out of the blue for me.
1: SWAT by stealth.
0: Yeah. Yeah. I'd done everything that I'd wanted to do. Like, I was about to do the Olympics. I'd hosted the Arias. I'd hosted Christmas carols. I'd been to LA a million times, you know. I'd flown all around the world. I'd been to Rome, London, everywhere you could want to go with work. Like, I'd done it all. I'd done election campaigns. I'd done, you know, the referendum. And I thought, you know what, I can't, there's no job that I desperately want to do. Like, I can't sort of see myself doing anything more than what I'm doing now. And I had this sort of burning desire to get to Oxford to sort of close that loop from earlier, you know, to sort of do something that I felt like I'd been robbed of.
1: You mean not finishing high school?
0: Yeah.
1: Mm.
0: And I kind of just wanted to test myself and just to see if I could actually do it. So when I got in, I remember I was in Muswellbrook. I was at my brother's house, and then I got this email, and it was like 3 o'clock in the morning, and it was like, congratulations, you've been offered a place.
1: Wow. How did you feel?
0: It was surreal. Like, this, my brother lives about 200 meters from my high school, so I could see it from there. And I just thought, oh my gosh, like, this is, I've done it. This is it.
1: You'd studied in Sydney already at university.
0: Yeah.
1: How different was Oxford, say, how they taught and how you were supposed to learn?
0: I mean, it's completely, it's a whole other world. I feel like, you know, my experience at UTS was lovely. It was really practical. This was heavy theory. So you get pages and pages, like dozens and dozens of pages to read for each subject every week. And then you watch lectures on your own at home, or you might go to a lecture in real life. Then you have like a smaller seminar, which is about half of the cohort. And you can sort of flesh out ideas and ask questions and whatnot. And then this is the difficult one. You have a really small like study group that's six people, and there's a leader of that group, and they basically just test theories on each other. So you could be reading something about, I don't know, like some political science theory or some sort of legal theory, and you have to go there with well-developed, well-thought-out ideas on what you've read and what you've learned to argue with one another. And so it's called the Socratic method.
1: Your supervisor was a man called Joe Wolf. How did he react when you got a bad mark early on in the year?
0: So it was bad. It was really bad. I felt deeply ashamed. Like I'd really let him down. He asked me how I went, like how I scored in a particular exam. And I told him, and I could just see the look on his face. It was like I disappointed him. And that's worse than sort of going, oh, well, you know, you didn't do very well then. You know, if someone's a bit annoyed or whatever, like he looked at me like, you didn't try. Like you fundamentally didn't meet your, you know, your potential. You didn't meet what you could do. And the next time we had an academic meeting, I was like, Joe, I promise I will make this up to you. Like I'm going to get the best possible mark I can for my research. So half of the degree is coursework and half of it is research. And so then I focused and I just really locked in to do the research and I got a distinction, which is like the highest mark you can get.
1: Okay.
0: I just want to, like, I hate to brag, but I just want to like clarify, it is so hard to get a distinction. When we started, they said three things to us. It's, you know, it's almost impossible to get into Oxford. It's almost impossible to fail. And it's almost impossible to get a distinction.
1: Hmm.
0: And so you just kind of go, okay, well, great, I'll aim for the middle of the road.
1: And for that, I believe you made an economic argument for lowering the age, the criminal age of responsibility. Why did you choose that topic to debate and what was your argument?
0: So I wanted to do, when I went over there, I wanted to do things on like repatriating artifacts. I was like, it would be nice just to spend time in museums and like, you know, get things to come back to Australia. I think that would be a really lovely shift from breakfast TV. And then while I was over there, I remember reading a story about, and just a trigger warning, a young Aboriginal man suiciding in a facility in WA. And I thought, this is so abhorrent that we as a country have allowed for the circumstances that led to this death. This is a young person who sees no future for themselves other than, you know, suicide. And I was so heartbroken by it and I felt like such a sense of injustice that I thought, oh, well, maybe I'll focus on that for my research. And I did. And so I made a philosophical argument, an economic argument, and then talked about the political usefulness of lowering the age of criminal responsibility. And so Joe, Professor Wolf had this, has like a bunch of books, but one of them that I was using for the research, and he was talking about how actually retribution is a useful way of thinking about justifying punishment. And that is because, you know, if someone is, if he's ever listens to this, cause I don't want to butcher it. I don't have any notes in front of me. I'm just doing it from off the cuff. Yeah. So the idea is that if someone commits harm against another person, that person's dignity is, compromised. And the only way to restore it is, with retribution. And that is sort of what underpins law and order. And, you know, like our idea of a functioning society is that, you know, if someone does something to you, you're harmed, then they suffer in some way, and then it's sort of equal again. Now, what I did was have a look at the retributive urge. So, you know, your want to punish someone, how much you want someone to punish for the crime that they've be punished for the crime that they've done, and it's different depending on different social classes. And so then I argue that actually, if the urge to punish people who commit the same crime is different, that is actually, that's not justice and that's not restoring equity or you know, some sort of balance. It's a tool of oppression because you're using it to keep one group at a lower standard than what you are. And so then there's actually no justification.
1: Hmm. Your next step is starting a PhD.
0: Yes.
1: At Sydney University. What are you focusing on?
0: Oh my gosh, this makes me so nervous because I'm about to start it in a couple of months. And so I'm at the stage now where I'm like looking over my research proposal and I'm thinking about things, I'm reading a lot. So while I was in Oxford, I was really interested in energy. So I focused on energy and global conflict. They were my big subjects. And I thought, you know, there's only three places. I'm going to go back to where I the things that I learned, and this is from another one of my favourite professors at Oxford. He's Sir Professor Dieter Helm. I didn't know you could have a

0: double barrel professor and sir, but apparently you can. Anyway, so there's three places in the world that sort of carbon can exist: in the atmosphere, in the ocean, and in the ground. And so what we want to do once we get to net zero is get more, as much of the carbon out of the atmosphere as we possibly can, so you'd sequester it. Now, the best way to do that is with, you know, like preservation of our natural environment and increasing biodiversity. And the people who have the most knowledge around that are Indigenous people. This is literally the only way we can get it out. So I thought, well, why then aren't our perspectives valued when, you know, when we're talking about policy at like an international governance level? So I'm going to have a look at that for my PhD. There's lots of reading, lots of thinking about the climate.
1: You are working hard, you are studying hard, and at the same time, I know that you are a very dedicated family member and auntie. First Nations people, Chinese people, we have this in common. Uncles and aunties are very important.
0: It's a big job.
1: It's a big job. What kind of auntie are you?
0: I think I'm pretty silly. Like, I don't think they're looking to me and they're like, oh yeah, like this is a serious time. No, they, when they come over to my house, like we're dancing, we might like bake something, or we just have like so much fun. I went and babysat my nieces and nephew last night. Not babysat, I just helped. And I, my nephew, little Leo, was sitting next to me and we were watching Finding Nemo, and he held my hand and he goes, I love you.
1: Oh, that's so really nice.
0: It was so beautiful. So always doing things like that. And we love dancing. So I don't mind being a bit silly, like singing and dancing and, you know, sort of putting it all out there. I just love it. Oh.
1: When you're around kids, it really makes you think about time, doesn't it?
0: Mm.
1: And I know you've said before that you want to be a good ancestor. I love the idea of being a good ancestor because you're really throwing not into the future but the deep future. What does being a good ancestor mean? How do you go about being one?
0: I thought about how people are so obsessed with, you know, making sure that our grandparents and our parents and things like that are proud of us. And I was like, well, that's kind of easy. They love us. What is more important and actually more difficult is thinking about how our nieces and nephews, our children, our grandchildren, those who come after us, how they look at the way that we lived our lives and whether or not it was in service of them. You know, what sort of legacy are we leaving? I think legacy can be quite egotistical sort of at its core, because you think about, like, you know, leaving things behind or your mark on the world or whatever. But I think for me, I want them to be able to look back and go, oh, yeah, like we have what we have because people like Aunty Brooke fought for it, or people like Mum fought for it and they didn't give up. I don't want them to go, oh, I'm a girl and I'm not going to earn as much as my brother for doing the same job, and that's fine. You know, I don't want them to look at that and go, why didn't anyone fight for this when, you know, women are being killed at a rate that is wild. Like, why didn't they fight for the climate policies to be changed and to do, like, I don't want them to look back and go, oh, they dropped the ball, you know? And I think as well, like, it's easy to keep going when you're not doing it for yourself. If you're just doing it for yourself, then you're like, oh, I'll just have to take a break, you know? But if you're doing it for someone else, you feel compelled to keep pushing towards whatever it is that you think is sort of the best or in their best interests.
1: Brooke Burney, thank you so much for joining me in Conversations today.
0: Thank you for having me.
1: Gamilaroi woman, journalist and Oxford scholar Brooke Burney was my guest today. This episode was made on Gadigal country. It was produced by Alice Moldovan. Our executive producer is Eliza Kirsch. I'm Benjamin Law. Thanks for listening.
2: Good afternoon, Kelly Fuller with ABC Illawarra News. Australia's economy experienced a slightly worse than expected slowdown during the March quarter. Here's finance reporter David Chow.
3: The nation's GDP, which measures economic growth, went up by just 0.3% during the first 3 months of the year, which brings the annual growth rate to 2.5%. Both numbers are worse than what we saw during the December quarter. The ABS observed that rising interest rates and much higher fuel costs are likely to have created

0: the environment for more cautious spending behaviour. And according to the Reserve Bank's latest forecasts, the economic slowdown is expected to continue for at least the next 2 years.
1: The Prime Minister of the Solomon Islands says a security pact signed between China and his nation will be reviewed. Matthew Wale has met Australian Prime Minister Anthony Albanese in Canberra, where they have confirmed that Australia and the Solomon Islands have agreed to begin negotiations on a new treaty. Mr. Wale says the agreement struck between his country and Beijing in 2022 will be reviewed.
2: I haven't been afforded a copy even of that agreement until a day before I left, so I haven't had a good look at it. I've had a look at it. We are going to be reviewing, as we are reviewing other security agreements that we have with many other countries.
1: A man charged with wearing a T-shirt with a swastika on it outside the Royal Commission on Anti-Semitism and Social Cohesion has pleaded guilty to knowingly displaying a Nazi symbol. Here's court reporter Jamie McKinnell.
3: Ian Minas was spoken to by police outside the hearing in Sydney last month after he wore the shirt emblazoned with a blue swastika with a Star of David inside. It also had the slogan, "Anti-Semitism, proud to be accused, speak up." The 68-year-old was excused from attending Downing Centre local court this morning, where his lawyer entered a guilty plea to one count of knowingly display by public act a Nazi symbol. Two other charges were withdrawn. Minas is now due to be sentenced on July 23 and remains on bail.
1: Police have seized more than 300 cannabis plants from a home on the South Coast. Last month, officers attached to the South Coast Police District commenced investigations into the cultivation of prohibited plants in the region. Yesterday, police executed a search warrant at a home in Filter Road, West Nowra. Police found a sophisticated indoor hydroponic setup with six rooms containing 329 plants, up to 1 metre tall, cannabis leaf and items used in the cultivation of prohibited drugs. They say investigations are continuing. Wallandilly MP Judy Hannon has used a speech in the Parliament to call for stronger protections for koalas in southern New South Wales. She backed the proposed Great Koala National Park on the mid-north coast, but said koala populations closer to Sydney are often overlooked. Ms Hannon argued that areas including Wallandilly and the Southern Highlands contain significant and genetically important koala populations. She's calling for a second Southern Koala National Park or a broader statewide conservation network linking key habitats. The MP says she will. Much of the land needed is already public and that protecting koalas would not require major industry impacts. Consumer Group Choice is calling for the ACCC to launch an urgent investigation into online marketplaces selling unsafe products. It's found items for sale that could breach permanent bans, including toy-like novelty cigarette lighters, stick-on tongue studs and sky lanterns that pose a fire risk. Director of Choice Campaigns, Andy Kelly, says it's difficult to enforce consumer protection online.
4: It's so easy for consumers to access products from overseas third-party sellers, and because of this gap in the law, or there's a bit of a grey area as well, the online marketplaces can basically get away with selling these unsafe products to consumers.
1: 12 days of specialty film screenings are kicking off in cinemas across Sydney tonight as the Sydney Film Festival gets underway. Theatres like the Ritz on Sydney's East and State Theatre in the CBD are among those playing a host to a range of stories like tonight's opening film Silence. Head of Programs, Justin Markanuk, says the Australian documentary features women amid defamation cases, including former Liberal staffer Brittany Higgins and human rights lawyer Jennifer Robinson.
5: Well, with the world in so much disarray, really, we kind of want to open with a film that kind of challenges and inspires people to have certain conversations. We have a lot of films in the program that we're very happy with.
1: Partly cloudy this afternoon, the slight chance of a shower about the higher ground, near zero chance elsewhere. Damaging winds possible about the higher ground as well. Winds west to northwesterly, 25 to 40 kilometres. Tops of 20 in Wollongong, 13 in Barrel, 19 in Nowra.
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7: Hello again and welcome to the show. Coming up, the National Farmers Federation says many farmers will struggle to pay the minimum wage rise of 4.75% for Australia's lowest paid workers. And the federal government is assuring farmers that there is enough fertiliser for farmers to produce the all-important winter crops this season, with 1 million tonnes already delivered, but that's still short of the 3

0: million we need for the whole year.
1: We have now processed more than 1 million tonnes of imported urea that's cleared through our biosecurity system since the war began in February. That does mean, obviously, that there is fertiliser here in Australia and on the water on its way. And I've been pretty upfront and said publicly that we do have enough for the winter cropping. But this is about trying to provide Australian farmers with some certainty in what is an uncertain time with this war in the Middle East.
0: We'll hear more about fertiliser and the wage issue shortly. We'll also look at the rainfall. Already getting some texts in on that. John's texted in from Albury saying 11 millimetres of rain overnight, 31 in total in this event in Albury. And John says setting everyone up for a good winter. We'd like to hear from you, 0467 922 684. We'll hear from a few other farmers as well about the ABARES results and the rainfall as well. 0467 922 684 is a number to text me here at the Country Hour. But first up today, the National Farmers Federation says farmers will struggle to afford a rise in the minimum wage as many try to strike a balance between high costs, a poor season and keeping workers on. From July 1, the minimum wage will rise by 4.75%. NFF Chief Executive Michael Guerin says it comes at a difficult time for many producers.
2: Because you have two competing elements. One is that producers all across Australia are caring parts of regional communities where allowing young people roles and jobs and a living wage is really important. But on the other side of the coin, you also have a farming industry and family farms are facing unprecedented economic pressure, and the ABARES data recently showed that again. So balancing those priorities, recognising our obligations to community, but also recognising the harsh reality of agriculture at the moment, is a really important conversation which producers understand inherently and deeply and others don't. So remaining in that conversation, really important. The 4.75 announced yesterday, you know, doesn't cover the cost of living. Equally, it's a big lift to costs for producers which are struggling to make money at all at the moment. And even before the fuel and food crisis we currently have in front of us, had margins that were becoming incredibly tight. So as I said, it's just a really important conversation we continue to be a part of, and recognising there are multiple elements that are really important to have in that conversation for the future of regional communities and the future of food security in Australia.
3: The decision did come at the same time that ABARES released its winter crop forecast, indicating that it expected up to 70% of farm profit to have been eroded by the disruption and the dry weather. Just how much pressure does something like this kind of increase on minimum wages place on your average Australian farm?
2: It is just another piece of pressure at a really, really difficult time where the economics have gone out of agriculture. The margins were fine. We've then had a fuel and fertiliser crisis, which has lifted those significant input costs by over double in some cases, and therefore taken the profitability out of farming short term. So to add to that, the wage rise where, you know, salaries are an important part and a big part of costs in a lot of farming operations just adds another level of complexity. One of the things that we're considering there in agriculture is this new volatility the norm rather than a once-off? You know, are these geopolitical events and these larger swings something we need to factor in rather than one-off events that come on every now and then? And what does that mean for risk and opportunity for a family farm? What does that mean for the economics of family farming through the intergenerational transfer? Really important questions, but to your question, this has just added another level of complexity in an already tough conversation about how we can actually make enough money to pay the mortgage, put food on the table, as well as producing enough food for the rest of Australia.
3: How does a decision like this factor into the employment decisions some of those family farms will be making? Will it mean that they reduce their staff to be able to continue to afford the increase?
2: That could well be one outcome. When you have an industry like primary production where you are a price taker, so farmers largely don't set the price they get for their produce at the farm gate. That's determined by them, by the market. The only thing they can do when they're trying to make a profit is manage costs, tighten costs, lower costs, become more efficient. One of the line items they can consider is wages. Can we do this in a different way? Can we reduce our employment and still produce that crop? You know, what automations can we bring into it? And that has implications for regional communities, which, back to the earlier part of our conversation, is why it's important that farmers remain

0: in this conversation, it's critical that the National Farmers Federation remains at the table in Canberra, and that both sides of those coins are recognised and understood, and those trade-offs are understood. Because if we don't get young people into regional communities and into agriculture, we face even bigger problems down the track. But being able to do it in an affordable way, and for farmers to still produce the dollar to pay their own mortgages off, to put their own children through school, is the conversation we must have, and we must be very clear-eyed about.
1: National Farmers Federation Chief Executive Officer Michael Guerin speaking there to Callie Buchanan. Well, staying with politics now, and the federal government is assuring farmers there is enough fertiliser for farmers to produce the all-important winter crop this season. Agriculture Minister Julie Collins has given the country an update on fertiliser imports, saying more than 1 million tonnes of urea has been made available to farmers since the beginning of the war in the Middle East in February. Warwick Long is speaking to Minister Collins, who says it's important to provide confidence to Australian farmers in times of global uncertainty.
2: We have now processed more than 1 million tonnes of imported urea that's cleared through our biosecurity system since the war began in February. That does mean, obviously, that there is fertiliser here in Australia and on the water on its way. And I've been pretty upfront and said publicly that we do have enough for the winter cropping. But this is about trying to provide Australian farmers with some certainty in what is an uncertain time with this war in the Middle East impacting globally and including here at home in Australia.
3: And I've spoken to you a lot about the underwriting of boats in the past. I probably haven't talked a lot about the biosecurity changes. What has been done to speed up that process, and have you seen that working as you're trying to get fertiliser into Australia?
2: Yeah, well, obviously, we do not compromise on biosecurity, but what we have done is we've streamlined the process so that, for instance, one of the things we can do is do a sample on the boat before it lands in Australia and make sure that it's tested by the time it lands. So those sorts of things, do inspections whilst the boat's still, coming into Australia. Those types of things to speed up and streamline the process so that we can get the fertiliser distributed much faster.
3: And look, according to Episode 3, the last 2 years, in terms of imported fertiliser, we're looking at 3.6 to 3.8 million tonnes of fertiliser for each growing season. So despite a million coming, you're not there yet. Is more fertiliser on the way?
2: Well, obviously, the entire growing season, there's already been some prior to February come into the country. I think if you include the entire growing season, it's a much higher figure than $1 million. The million is clearly just since the war began in February.
3: Yeah,
2: and we'll continue to work with industry. We've got the fertiliser working group meeting regularly. I'm still meeting with the agriculture industry and the fishing industry on a regular basis in terms of the impacts of the Middle East, and we'll continue to do that. We're doing everything we can to shield Australian producers as much as we can do from this war.
1: That's Agriculture Minister Julie Collins speaking to Warwick Long. And Troy has texted in saying, what about Australia gets off imported fertiliser and synthetic fertiliser, a job for the CSIRO? And also Tony's texted in saying the NFF spokesperson's comments are ingenuine. It says that on-farm full and part-time employment is actually an all-time low. Farm incomes have been overall very good for the past 19 out of the last 25 years. That's one from Tony in Armidale. 14 minutes past 12.
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1: Well, despite widespread rainfall events across many parts of New South Wales in the past month, the state's major dams have seen little improvement. Dry conditions and a lack of rain falling directly on key catchments means inflows have remained limited. In the central west, Burrendong Dam has risen just 0.3% and is now sitting at 27.5% capacity. Tony Webber from Water New South Wales says the catchments need further soaking rainfall before it will translate into meaningful rises in the dam levels.
5: So Burrendong Dam still sits at about 27.5%, really minimal inflows despite some of the good rain we've had across the broader region. It just hasn't fallen in the catchment, so that orange Bathurst area has really received minimal rain up until now. So the rain that we have received in the catchment bodes well for the future, but it just hasn't received the heavy falls that we've had in the Dubbo region in recent weeks, for example.
6: Would the dryness of the region as well potentially be contributing to water then not flowing on into the dam?
5: Oh, most certainly. As I said, flows in that catchment area have been pretty minimal up until now, but after the April we had and to some extent the period before that, catchments were extraordinarily dry, and that takes a lot of water to get them running. That said, this does bode well. If we can get some follow-up rain in quick succession, we may see some runoff from that Orange Bathurst area into Burrendong.
6: Have you seen pressure relieved, though, off Burrendong Dam, given there has been rain elsewhere?
5: That's right. Some pretty big flows downstream in the Coolbaggy and Little Rivers, and that tributary flow means that that's water that doesn't have to be released from Burrendong Dam to provide for stock and domestic supply, for example. So it does ease the pressure on the dam. Releases out of the dam are down as low as 60 megalitres a day, which is the bare minimum. And we're outside the growing season, so there would have been some demand still on for, you know, basic stock and domestic and environmental needs, but those volumes would have been quite low because the irrigation season peak growing periods well behind us.
6: What about other dams across New South Wales? What have we seen with potential increases after recent rainfall?
5: So the rainfall has been sporadic. We've seen some large falls, particularly in the Dubbo area. But as far as other catchments go, A, they haven't received those large volumes of rain, and B, they've been so extraordinarily dry that it will really take several significant rain events to really get them flowing. So while we have seen welcome rain, and that's great news, especially for the environment, dryland farmers, it really hasn't had a bearing on dam levels to date.
6: There's also obviously been more rain this week. Do we know if any of that has fallen maybe on the catchment and that we might see future increases?
5: Yeah, so the rain that's fallen in the last 24, 48 hours, some of that has been in the Burrendong catchment. It didn't receive the previous rain event, so this will wet the catchment for the next rain event, hopefully, but it's not going to have any bearing on inflows of any significant volume. We'll know more in the next 24 to 48 hours, but I mean in the last sort of 2 weeks, we've only had about 3,000 megs flow into Burrendong, which is welcome respite from the dry conditions we're experiencing, but still not what we need to get us in a more favourable water security position.
6: Is 27% the lowest amount that Burrendong Dam has reached this year?
5: Look, since about the 18th of May, we've seen Burrendong receive about 3,000 megalitres, which has kicked it up sort of less than half a percentage point. That storage level is probably as low as it's been in 4 or 5 years. Having said that, Burrendong Dam is a very, very large dam and holds a lot of water. The water security situation from the Macquarie Valley and the Kajigong Valley is still very favourable. Windermere Dam holds about 83% of capacity, and combined with Burrendong, that's still a lot of water, so we're still in quite a good situation.
1: Tony Webber from Water New South Wales speaking there with Lucy Thackray on the rainfall there. We've got a text in from someone in Bourke who's saying they only had 1 millimetre northeast of Bourke last week, 30 millimetres for the week before that, and nothing this week, but still very, very dry in the Bourke region as well. And Richard's texted in saying, with reference to the NFF's assertion that a minimum wage increase injects more complexity for farmers, he says, how can that be? Wages rise over time. How is that new or complex? Says Richard from Fig Tree. It's coming up to 19 minutes past 12 here on the New South Wales Country Hour.
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1: Turning to cropping now, and a game changer is how one grain grower has described the rain he's received in the last 7 days. Moree farmer Matthew Madden has dry sown his barley and wheat with little moisture to follow. That all changed this week when he watched more than 110 millimetres fall, and he spoke with Lara Webster about what it means for the season ahead.
8: Well, we ended up with 110 mils for this fall, which is an absolute game changer. We'd really missed out on the change the week about 10 days earlier. We only got 8 to 10 mils, and we'd dry sown a reasonable amount of crop, and it wasn't really enough to... It germinated some of it, but it wasn't looking as though it was going to... Our establishment wasn't going to be satisfactory on that rain. 110 mils, so was that dry? We firmly believe that we won't have any trouble getting all that crop up now. And it'll give us the opportunity to plant chickpeas now, which wasn't looking so good this time last week.
6: How surprised are you to see this turnaround?
8: Well, we were expecting a change, but not to this magnitude. Some of the forecasts really went from 70 to 100 mils. We didn't really believe them. We thought if we can get 20 to 30 mils, that'll get our crop established, and going into the winter months, that we'd hopefully catch a rain

0: later on to ensure we had, at least a viable crop come harvest. But this has really turned that around. Now, we had profiles sort of half to two-thirds full. I haven't put a moisture probe down yet, letting it soak down, but I think we'll be 90% plus. So that'll give us a lot of confidence that we'll get a crop at the end of the season.
1: And so what are the crops at the moment you've got in the ground that will benefit from this moisture?
0: Barley, wheat, and they're just emerging now. And the chickpeas, the window's sort of just open for certainly open for them if it's not too late. So we will probably next week when it dries out, believe it or not.
1: Matthew Madden, I feel like I can almost hear the smile in your voice at the moment.
0: It's a district-wide or region-wise wide smile, I think, because graziers, they've got oats growing. The feedlotters will see some surety of supply towards the end of the season. It's a winner all round.
1: You've even had a tractor bogged.
0: Well, I wouldn't have believed it a week ago, but anyway, it's a problem I'm happily to have nearly any time. It's a small price to pay for rain.
1: Well, we know, of course, we always need that follow-up. what ideally do you need to get this winter crop through to the end and into those silos?
0: Well, we're looking at the fall in a few weeks' time to make sure the secondary roots get into that subsoil moisture now that we do have. And always a spring rain is it's the money-making month, they say.
1: As you mentioned, there was a lot of dry sowing going on, but with later plantings, do you think there'll be a huge change, or will people still stay on the conservative side?
0: I think on the conservative side, it will depend on people's subsoil moisture. If you've had a little bit of rain over the summer and this gives you a 70 to 80% moisture profile, you may consider it. But if you're still sitting on a 40 to 50% full moisture profile, you would probably want to bank that. With the outlook's still not great for the rest of the year. And they can get it wrong, but you do have to take notice, at least some notice of the forward forecasting. I'd say people will take that and be conservative in their outlook, especially with price of fuel, fertiliser. Yes, and you want a good result, not just a half result.
2: That's Moree farmer Matthew Madden. Well, Mid-North Coast cattle experts say things are looking up for the local industry despite the Australian Bureau of Agriculture and Resource Economics and Sciences predicting a 70% drop in profit for larger producers over the next financial year. ABARES is also forecasting the value of agricultural production to fall by 5% to $98 billion in 26-27, with higher input costs and lower crop and livestock production expected to impact the profits. But manager of Kempsey Stock and Land, Ian Argue, says it's a different picture for coastal beef producers. He spoke more about it with Marina Trajkovic.
3: They bear forecasting downturns in the returns for the farmers. But I think that it would certainly be more of the western croppers that they'd be taking their figures on. With the cost of diesel, there's a lot of them that didn't plant, and there's a lot of western New South Wales that still didn't get the rain and couldn't plant because of the dry conditions out there. But certainly there's a lot of the New England and a lot of those tablelands areas that have destocked a lot of cattle because of that dry drought conditions. So I suppose they may be driving their figures from that. The cattle industry at the moment here, we've seen, we sort of got pretty cheap there when that war started and the diesel prices hiked, but we've seen a resurgence. The numbers have gone out of the industry and the last couple of sales have been exceptional sales.
4: And what's driving that? Is that because we have had some recent rain? What sort of led to that resurgence, do you think?
3: Well, I think that the fuel has come down a little bit, and probably a little bit of the fear has gone out of the industry, that there was a lot of people didn't know what was going on. But certainly numbers have come way back. The whole of New South Wales is yarding a lot less cattle at every sale now. Like some of those sales were having 13,000 cattle, and they're back to 11 and 1200, so it's certainly number driven, I think.
4: You mentioned you know, those numbers are probably more likely to affect Western New South Wales. What's been the difference for farmers locally? Is it back to those sort of dry conditions, weather patterns, or have people been doing things a little bit differently here?
3: Yeah, look, we don't grow a lot. We grow a crop, like our crops, there's not a lot of professional croppers over here that they'll grow, certainly they'll grow pasture for their cattle, but they're not, you know, they're not into harvestable crops. But yeah, the season's certainly turned around from dry to a pretty good season here now. We're surprised to see the growth that we've seen in the last month out of this rain, because we are in the first week of winter now.
4: And what's that forecast looking like? You mentioned that, you know, farmers were a bit hesitant or less likely to take those risks. Do you see that forecast changing, or people are feeling a bit more optimistic?
3: Well, certainly here on the coast, but I think that there's a lot of Western New South Wales, and certainly that northern, northwestern section that didn't get any rain, and I think that, you know, they're in for a pretty tough time. Tablelands are going to get very cold, so, you know, it's we're not going to get a lot of growth.
4: Record sales of livestock at local cattle yard. Is the rain a little bit too late, do you think, or as we said, things are turning around?
3: Yeah, we've seen those numbers go. Like, it was record, you know, they were record numbers, but we've seen those numbers, like, they're now sold and gone. Like, they've gone, a lot of the store cattle have gone to Queensland, New South Wales, South Australia. Even here in Kempsey, we're sending cattle as far as way to South Australia and way down into Victoria and, you know, a long way up into Queensland.
2: Ian Argue is the manager of Kempsey Stock and Land, and he was speaking to Marina Trajkovic. You're listening to The Country Hour. It's coming up to 27 minutes past 12. Well, in the Riverina this season, it's turned around for many in and around the Wagga region. Michael Gooden farms 70 kilometres west of Wagga, mainly focused on livestock. He says the recent rains have given pastures a kick along, and most croppers probably sticking to their program despite the dry lead-in, maybe reducing the amount of canola sown. He says the ABARE production figures and the big reduction in farm profits, down 70%, are a bit concerning, but he also says soil, pasture and biodiversity health should also be taken into account.
5: Yeah, I just think the measurement of a $100 billion target is not really picking up the whole story. We need to be looking at profit, really. Overall farm profitability, and when I say farm profitability, I'm probably talking about there's an economic component to that, but there's an ecological and also a community part of it as well. So we need to be measuring true profit.
2: So you mean that the profit by itself is not telling the whole story?
5: Well, in dollar terms, it's certainly not, no, because, you know, you could be taking a dollar profit but degrading yourself as a person or your community, and or you could be degrading your asset, your land base.
2: And do you think that's happening now?
5: Yeah, well, I mean, it's difficult to say outside our own circumstance. It's not for me to say whether someone else is degrading their asset or not. Looking around the landscape, you can certainly see signs of, you know, at various times of year, topsoil going here and there, and, you know, water running off paddocks that have had rain. So, yeah, I think there is land that is degrading.
2: And have you made changes to your own farm business to sort of cushion you against some of these bigger impacts?
5: Yeah, I think we have. Like, it hasn't happened overnight. It's probably been a 10 or 20-year process, but really trying to run a business that reduces the reliance on external inputs and reduces its reliance on, you know, what's going on at the moment in terms of these bigger, wider shocks, which we've got no control over.
2: Like the fertiliser and fuel issue, but also you can't really do much about the weather.
5: Well, you certainly can't, but you can be very reactive to the weather. Personally, I'm not sure I don't really pay any attention to the forecast. I'm very grateful and appreciative of any rain that we get, and I measure that gleefully, but I don't really pay much attention at all to the forecast because it's something outside our control. But I do know on a daily basis, and probably not daily in all honesty, but certainly twice a month, exactly how much grass we've got on hand, how many livestock we've got. We're making decisions based on that, and because they're facts that we know what we're up to. We're not really speculating about is it going to rain next month or in the next 3 months. We're always concerned about how much food we've actually got on hand and how many animals we've got.
2: Well, it sounds as though with the record number of yardings we had when the weather was dry, going, you know, people selling their quitting stock because they were worried about just what you're talking about there, whether they were going to be able to feed them through the winter.
5: The thing you've got to be mindful of too is We run by the principle of matching stocking rate to carrying capacity. So

0: I don't know, around your neck of the woods, are you noticing that we're hearing the 29% reduction in the amount of crop going in New South Wales? Are you seeing evidence of that in the Riverina?
1: I wouldn't say in our neck of the woods there is a big reduction. You know, some of the cropping guys that I speak to pretty well, they might have made some changes. I mean, our season's been pretty good right through the summer window. Most people probably got, you know, their canola plantings in on time. And, you know, the switch to barley, like you've heard in the north of the state, I don't think it's happened down our way. A lot of the continuous croppers in our region are pretty set in their location, and they'll run that. They're sort of governed by, you know, chemical use, fertiliser inputs. They stick to that plan, sort of run, hail, or shine. And, you know, some years that pulls off handsomely, and other years, and, you know, as ABS is predicting, it's probably going to be a tight year.
0: That's Michael Gooden, who farms 70 kilometres west of Wagga, mainly with livestock, but he's been having a look around at some of the croppers, what they're up to at the moment as well. It's coming up to 28 minutes to one here on the New South Wales Country. I'm getting quite a few texts in about responding to the issue of the minimum wage. Someone's texted in to say, this example explains the dilemma really well. A mango producer was on a news radio, ABC, this morning saying he gets $9 for his mangoes today, which is what he got 10 years ago. But he was, 10 years ago, he was paying $10 an hour, and now he's paying $40 an hour to his workers. So that just, that person saying that puts it in a bit of perspective. 28 minutes to one here on the New South Wales Country Hour. Let's find out what else is making news. Adam's story's there. Good afternoon.
2: Well, another good news.
0: Economic good growth. Economic news, yeah.
2: Economic growth is up by just 0.3% during the first 3 months of the year. That brings the annual growth rate to 2.5%, both numbers worse than what we saw during the December quarter, with the ABS observing that rising interest rates, funnily enough, and much higher fuel costs are likely to have created an environment of more cautious spending. And according to the RBA, this slowdown is expected to continue, at least for the next 2 years. Meanwhile, there is anecdotal evidence from some real estate agents that some first home buyers are trying to get into the property market following the changes to the tax break for investors. The Prime Minister says that's proof the government's plan reforms to negative gearing and capital gains tax are helping young people to buy their first home. One agent says they've already seen a change in demographics attending auctions, but some recent buyers are fearing their homes are already losing value as a result of the changes. The Prime Minister of the Solomon Islands says a security pact that the country signed with China will be reviewed. This comes after he met with the Australian Prime Minister in Canberra today, where both have confirmed that they've agreed to begin negotiations on a new treaty. And Matthew Wale, the Solomon Islands Prime Minister, says the agreement struck between his country and Beijing in 2022 will be revealed. There's been some renewed fighting around Iran with little progress in peace talks. The US says it shot at a tanker on its way to Iran trying to reach America's blockade of Iranian ports, while Kuwait has reported missile and drone attacks, and Bahrain says a warning siren has been sounded. This comes as Iranian media says Tehran has not communicated with Washington for several days after Israel's further incursions into Lebanon. But Donald Trump insists that negotiations have not stopped. And a quick trivia question for you, Michael. Who do you think sold more albums in the United States than the Beatles?
0: Or have you seen this story?
2: Oh, you've heard it earlier. Garth Brooks.
0: Yes, I was flabbergasted.
2: Slap me in the face.
0: I was flabbergasted by that statistic. Not that I've got anything against Garth Brooks.
2: No, but it's just like, it's not the first, it wouldn't be in my top 10 list of people who'd surpass sales of the Beatles albums.
0: No.
2: But anyway, he's seeking to sell his music catalogue for $3 billion.
0: Is that all?
2: That's all.
0: Mm.
2: Yeah.
0: Mm. Okay.
2: So, yeah, that's on eBay apparently. So,
0: good luck. What did the Beatles catalogue sell? Because Michael Jackson bought the Beatles catalogue.
2: Oh yeah, but I think
0: that was about $1 billion. That
2: yeah,
0: was
2: but
0: a,
2: didn't McCartney end up
0: 20 years ago? He bought it
2: buying
0: some
2: back,
0: of it back.
2: Some of
0: I think.
2: It back.
0: Yeah,
2: yeah,
0: yeah. That's right. Exactly. Yeah,
2: yeah.
0: And now we see Beatles songs on ads and things like that these days.
2: Funny enough. Yeah. Mm. Hearing more of Garth, it sounds like.
0: Oh, it sounds like we will be, yeah, exactly. Yeah. That's right. All right. Okay, thanks for that.
2: See
0: and
2: you.
0: Adam's story will be back at 1 o'clock. It's coming up to 24 minutes to 1. Time to get some weather details. Tristan Samana's at the Bureau. Good afternoon.
3: Good afternoon.

0: Michael. How are you doing today?
1: Very well, Tristan. So that rain is still raining around the state at the moment?
0: Yeah, we're still experiencing some showers, particularly across the southwest and central west slopes, ranges and adjacent inland plains as well. We're expecting that rainfall to continue on overnight. It'll be just persistent showers, though, as we head into tomorrow. For tomorrow, though, the area of rainfall does look like it's going to spread to more northern, northwestern parts of the state, with around 10 to 30 millimetres also forecast in the daily totals. But this rainfall largely is going to be easing as we move into Friday and through the long weekend as a new ridge of high pressure builds over the state.
1: Yeah, that's right. So it sounds like there's going to be a bit more in the New England northwest than they were expecting. It's sort of ramped up the figures a little bit from my looking at it. Is that the case?
0: Yeah, it is the case, and it's still largely primarily driven from showers. There's also the chance of a thunderstorm as well that may bring locally more heavier totals as well, but don't expect too much from showers or thunderstorms. It will be more the persistence of those showers and thunderstorms to drive up those totals.
1: Yeah, some good totals around in and around Wagga, we're hearing. Also, Albury, they had up to about 40 millimetres around there as well. So that's the sort of area where they got most of it, I gather, and that's now moved away and heading towards the north. Is it on the sort of central west, north, that sort of area?
0: No, actually, we're looking for that rainfall to continue persisting across the southwest slopes and plains as well from Wednesday into Thursday. So there will be that continuation of persistent showers right through to tomorrow. It's only by Friday that we actually see the showers start to ease across the inland districts when that high pressure ridge builds over the state.
1: Right, and then it'll move to the north and then move out to sea, and then this high-pressure system comes in?
0: Yes, so the high-pressure system will drive out the showers away from the north, northwest. However, we will see some possibly isolated showers as well across the northeast from Sunday and Monday as the high drifts into the Tasman Sea. And then as we start heading into early next week, there is a small indication that we may see some more rainfall across the inland districts, but too uncertain to tell at this stage.
1: Okay, so that high isn't going to sort of sit there for days and days and days like we've seen some of them do recently?
0: No, that high is fairly mobile. It will move across into the Tasman throughout the long weekend.
1: Right, okay, so only a few days and then that's off, and then there might be another system coming through, but we still don't know too much about it.
0: Yeah, we still don't know too much on what the totals are, but they can definitely say that there is some system moving through sometime early to mid next week.
1: Early to mid next week. Over most of the state, the whole state?
0: For most of the state, it looks like the inland districts may get some more rainfall, but there also could be some showery activity across the eastern districts as well.
1: Okay, Tristan, thanks for that.
0: No problem. Enjoy your afternoon.
1: Thank you. You too. It's 21 minutes to one here on the New South Wales Country Hour. Well, unknown oyster mortalities continue to be one of the biggest challenges for farmers. In some cases, it can lead to losses of up to 95%, leaving farmers struggling to manage their cash flow. Researchers now believe a renewed focus on water quality and better understanding of the wider catchment could help farmers prevent future oyster losses. Josh Becker is speaking to Dr. Matt Landos, who's the Director of Future Fisheries Veterinary Science and Adjunct Professor at the University of Queensland.
2: Look, over the past 5 years, we've seen an unfortunate but a significant increase in mortality. And in some leases, that's been a near totality. So north of 95% of mortality is a devastating blow in an industry where it takes you around 3 years to get an oyster to market. And if you lose all 3 year classes, you're now 4 years away from cash flow again. So this is a really significant problem that we're hoping to make some headway on.
3: When we think about disease pressures, we know about POMS, we know about QX disease being a significant one. There are also others that are still just unknown mortalities, is that right?
2: Yeah, that's right. And in these most recent cases, a lot of the mortality, we really don't understand the cause. And in fact, we're probably beginning to reconsider even our the way we defined POMS or QX disease. We're beginning to think about that a little harder and thinking, well, actually, maybe it's got much more to do with what we call the environmental contribution to disease, rather than so much this bad bug meets oyster, have a bad relationship and oyster ends up dying. It's a different storyline.
3: One of your key messages is to move away from trying to find the pathogen towards zooming out and looking at what's going on in the estuary more broadly.
2: We've moved hundreds of millions of oysters between estuaries to help them grow. And so it's unsurprising that we've kind of mixed everything together. If there was ever separation, perhaps there may have been before European settlement, but now we've well and truly blended things right up. And we've got boats moving and all kinds of things going between systems that carry seawater, carry shellfish. So we can't control exposures now to things that are spread everywhere. If you're in that water body, it will be there and you're going to be exposed. So what we have to look at is how you are resilient to the presence of these organisms and whether they will end up harming you or not. And this brings us into a different area of managing the water. What's in the water becomes a really pivotal question.
3: Why is it then that some estuaries have big problems with mortalities, like we've seen in Port Stephens and other areas, and other areas have little or no impact of mortalities?
2: Yeah, so it does become quite interesting when we start to look out at the catchment scale. The catchments of these estuaries are often very different. So some of the very small systems that have both large tidal exchanges, tidal exchange is not just the bringing of marine water, it's the bringing of dilution to what we might describe broadly as a land-based pollution, a challenge that we bring by the various things that we do on our landscapes today. We do agriculture, we do settlement, so we have stormwater. Through our settlements, we have created wastewater. And all of this water goes downhill. Gravity decrees that it must go downhill, and it heads into our water courses and into our estuaries. And so we end up with mixtures of compounds, and these vary very much with the landscape of any given estuary. The less the development, generally speaking, the less the pollution footprint. And so there is a striking correlation that the more imperiled estuaries tend to be those that are heavily colonised, and those that have very large amounts of intensive agriculture tend to be struggling the most.
1: Dr. Matt Landos is Director of Future Fisheries, Veterinary Science and Adjunct Professor at the University of Queensland. He was talking to Josh Becker.
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6: Hello, I'm Andy Park. Join me for The World Today. Australia will now receive three second-hand Virginia-class nuclear-powered submarines instead of the original AUKUS deal of two used vessels and one new one in what the government says was Australia's first preference. A new strategic treaty between Australia and the Solomon Islands is expected to be signed between the nation's new Prime Minister and Anthony Albanese in Canberra today. And Guardian Girls Karate, a new program helping to equip women with the skills they need to combat gender violence. Join me for The World Today.
1: Here on The Country, are getting some texts on the minimum wage issue. Mark has texted in from Murrumburra to say, funny thing that all the whinges about minimum pay rise are people who earn far more than the low-income workers, says Mark. And Neil's texted in to say, read the rain, the difference between a gambler and a farmer. A gambler knows quickly if he's won or lost. A farmer sometimes takes 12 months before he finds out. And on the rainfall, 30 millimetres at Yarragundri, just west of Wagga. So, yeah, that seems to have been where most of the rainfall has been. Oh, I think they got about 40 or 45 millimetres around about the Albury region as well. It's coming up to a quarter to one. Well, the selling agent for one of the state's most well-known produce brands says there's been keen interest from potential buyers. Ausfarm has placed the Riverina's Batlow apples on the market, with the sale including Batlow-based packing and processing facilities, orchards and assets, and assets in both the town and in Stanthorpe in Queensland. Collier's agribusiness director, Tim Olschwager, told Riverina reporter Jess Scully he's received a few calls from buyers in the first few days of the portfolio being listed.
7: The Batlow Fruit Company and Ausfarm Fresh Group, so both up for sale. They've got assets in Bablow and in Stanthorpe. Yeah, all assets. So it's the whole enterprise is for sale. So it includes all the orchards in both locations, and there's total land of about 675 hectares, planted to around 197 hectares of orchard. They've got packing and distribution in both locations. So they've got, yeah, right through. It's vertically integrated business, which, it's all available for sale.
8: And so what's the motivation behind the sale?
7: The company's owned by an overseas group based in Hong Kong. They've made a decision to, extract themselves from the business, and decided to put it to market. So there's no real motivation other than that's they've made a decision to get out of the Apple business in Australia.
8: Do you have a bit of a ballpark of how much the whole enterprise is worth?
7: I do, but I'm not allowed to tell the market that at the moment during the sale. So that's something that will be worked out by different parties looking at each asset. So they can, it can be bought in one line or separately. So someone might elect to just take Stanthorpe assets separate to Batlow, and also separate orchards in different portfolios too. So there's a bit of work to be done by the buyers, and they'll have to work out what it's worth to them.
8: Yeah, I thought that might have been the case, but it's always a question that I'll need to ask. What is the time frame that you expect it to be on the market?
7: So it is fully on the market at the moment. So the ads are out in the market, and we're actively taking inquiries and following up parties that are interested and doing inspections. So the sale campaign, the first stage of the sale campaign with expression of interest due on Thursday, 9th of July. So that's the first competitive stage. From there, the owners will shortlist parties and take them through to another stage where they'll be provided with a bit more information and do further due diligence before putting their final bids in.
1: Tim Olschwiliger, who is with Colliers International, talking about the situation there with the Batlow sale. And he was talking to Wagga reporter Jess Scully. You're listening to The Country Hour. It's coming up to 12 minutes to 1. Well, not everyone relies on the Bureau of Meteorology or other weather information organisations to let them know when it's going to rain. Beta Eta is farms in Kunjanup in Western Australia in the Great Southern. They say that their cat Picnic always lets them know when it's going to rain. And let's have a little bit of listen to how this cat tends to do it.
9: Ah, well, Pico's a special cat. We've had her for about 10 years, and about the last five, she heads off in the middle of harvest with her little backpack, and off she goes, and she always comes back before the first big rain. I don't know what happens or what goes on in her mind, and every year it's getting later and later, and we think, oh, is this the year she's not coming home? And then in she strolls, and it's normally, we've had a bit of early rain this year, and I kept thinking, oh, Picnic's not back. But, of course, all the rains come from the north. And then we've had our first little bit from the south. And what do you know? In she came last night.
10: So tell me, Polly, you're home from boarding school. What happened last night when you came home?
11: We were just watching TV. And then Dad brought her in. And then, she was there. And then the next morning it started raining. And, I was really happy when she came home because I haven't seen her for ages.
10: How many months has it been since Picnic's been home?
9: I reckon it's probably getting close to 6.5 months.
11: Yeah.
9: Yeah. Normally 5's about her limit, but she's gone a bit longer this time, so, yep.
10: And what sort of condition was she in, Beat?
9: She actually looks really good. So the mouse plagues must be true, because normally she comes back and she is skin and bones, and this year she's looking really good, isn't she, Paul?
11: Yeah.
9: She looks great. She looks healthy, and she was pumped to be back inside near that fire last night.
10: What do you think she gets up to out there, Polly?
11: lots of cat fights because when she came home, she had a couple scratches on her and just like catching a lot of mice and that.
10: Do you think she's out there looking for love, Beat?
9: Well, she can't have a family, but, you know, always a little summer vacation is good for the soul, isn't it?
10: You've been sharing this story with friends and family 5 years in a row. Do you think she's some sort of lucky rain omen?
11: Yeah.
9: She's the rainmaker, isn't she, Paul?
11: Yeah.
9: She's definitely the rain cat.
11: She always knows when it's about to rain.
9: No, Picnic's one of a kind.
10: And kind of weird that it lines up with that first major front that comes in, isn't it?
11: Yeah.
9: It's amazing. She's definitely the rain cat.
1: That's Beta Eyot talking there with daughter Polly as well. They were chatting to Olivia Thorne at their property just south of Kunjanup, 260 kilometres southeast of Perth. Picnic did bring the rain with her when Picnic showed up again, but some other people not so thrilled about the idea of cat being out and about roaming around for several months. Someone texted in saying that what about the other animals that these cats would be targeting if they're sort of in that feral mode? Wouldn't just be mice that they're killing. They would probably be killing some birds as well. On the text line, Penny's texted in to say that Batlow Apples is the sort of company that should be owned by Australians. And on the wage issue, someone's texted in on that. Greg texted in as well, saying the majority of farmers are actually notoriously bad payers. And Greg said there's nothing unusual about farmers whinging about a pay rise to minimum wage workers. It's time to go to markets. First up, let's go to casino cattle.
12: With the previous week of wet weather, casino combined agents yarded 2,429 head, including approximately 46 bulls, 80 bullocks, 980 cows, and 1,390 veelers and yearlings. All the regular buyers are tending and active in all categories. Bullocks sold from 340 to 466 cents a kilo to processors. Export heifers sold from 436 to processors. Three score cows over 520 kilos sold from 320 to 412 cents a kilo to processors. Two score cows 400 to 520 kilos, 200 to 358 cents a kilo. A number of score cows back to the paddock sold from 220 to 330 cents a kilo. And bulls over 600 kilos to 394. This has been David Friend from the National Livestock Reporting Service at Casino.
1: Let's go to Carcor Sheep and Lambs now.
13: Good afternoon. Lamb supply fell by 2,300 for 3,600 lambs. Quality continues to be good for the well-finished trade and heavyweights. Planar lines were limited and there were mainly trade and heavyweights penned. Medium and heavy trades were 20 to 25 dearer and more in places. 20 to 22 kilos, 288 to 315. 22 to 24, 290 to 325, averaging 1320 to 1365 cents. Heavyweights were 20 dearer, 24 to 26, 314 to 336. 26 to 30, 324 to 340, averaging 11.30 to 12.30 cents. Stores sold from 268 to 277, and mutton numbers fell by 800 for 15.50. Quality was mixed, prices 10 to 20 stronger. Medium merino ewes sold from 210 to 241, averaging 900. Heavy first cross ewes 200 to 292, averaging 880 to 910 cents. And this has been Rob Pearce from MLA at the CTLX Car Call.
1: Let's go to Yass Sheep and Lambs.
14: Good afternoon. Lamb numbers eased to 5,420. The quality of the yarding was plainer. There weren't as many restockers and feeder orders operating, which took the pressure off the light and trade lambs. Shorn short skin lambs were still attracting a premium. Restocking and feeder lambs were back $5 to $8 off a very high benchmark. Restocking lambs to 16 kilos, 152 to 241. Feeder lambs 18 to 22 kilos were back $8, 245 to 291 to average 1330. Trade weights were firm, 20 to 24 kilos, 270 to 299, to averaging around 1,230 cents. Heavy lambs lifted 288 to $358. Extra heavies reached 378 or 1120. Heavy merino lambs sold to 313 or 1170 cents on average. The best hogget reached 320. Mutton numbers eased, prices stronger on carcass basis, with a lot more short skin ewes offered. The Merino sold to 248, crossbreds 312, and most 850 to 910.
1: And that's Graham Richard reporting there. Let's go to Cowra Sheep and Lambs. He did the Carcore Market. He's back at Cowra with Sheep and Lambs. Rob Pearce, good afternoon.
15: Good afternoon, Michael. Numbers increased by 1,200 for 2,400 lambs. Quality was very good with the trade and extra heavy lambs in top condition. Lambs lacking finish were in reduced numbers and they were mostly trade and heavyweights. End. Medium and heavy trades were 20 to 30 dearer, 20 to 22 kilos, sold from 268 to 290, 22 to 24, 295 to 318, averaging 1280 to 1320 cents. Heavyweights were 20 to 25 dearer, 24 to 26, 310 to 329.40, 26 to 30, 330 to 340, 30 plus 336 to a top of 433.20, averaging 11.25 to 12.75 cents. And mutton numbers lifted slightly for 550. Quality varied, prices were stronger. Heavy first cost used sold from 282 to 338, averaging 870. And this has been Rob Pearce from Cowra.
1: Thanks, Rob. Let's go to Mossvale Cattle now.
16: Good afternoon, Michael. Numbers increased by 700 for a total yarding of 2,688 fair to outstanding quality cattle. All categories were well represented, including some grain-fed yearlings to process, along with some well-bred steers and heifers to suit the feedlot buyers. Young cattle suiting the restockers were well supplied. There were some good pens of heavy grain cattle and 300 cows. All the regular buyers were operating, along with additional restocker orders, selling to a dearer market. Yearlings to process firm 450 to 564. Feeder steers jumped 20, 472 to 560, and 592 to backgrounders. Heifers to feed considerably dearer, 424 to 524. Weaner steers 30 better, 490 to 612. Heifers also dearer, 384 to 498. Heavy grain cattle price unchanged. Cows up to 25 dearer, 2 and 3 scores 250 to 390, heavy prime cows reach 438 to average 412, heavy bulls to process top the 420 cents per kilo. There's still two agents to complete their run. This is David Kent at Mossvale for MLA.
1: Thanks for that, David. Let's go to Singleton Cattle now with the details. Here's Angus Barlow.
17: Good afternoon. Numbers up by nearly 400 head as Singleton agents penned 1486 cattle. Quality was good, as were the prices. Big runs of steer and heifer calves saw buyers able to secure numbers and resulted in light steer calves improving by 21 cents a kilo, making from 405 to 620 cents, with medium and heavyweights over 330 kilos to both restock and feed sell between 480 and 586. Numbers of heifer calves nearly doubled their steer counterparts to be 30 cents a kilo dearer, selling from 350 to 514, averaging around 490, there were some exceptional supplementary fed B-muscle steer and heifer calves and attracted strong competition from the trade buyers to be 26 cents a kilo dearer, and they made from 554 to 578. Quality-related rises in medium and heavy yearling steers to feed on, and they sold between 410 and 538. Too few yearling heifers to gain a reliable trend, but the heavyweights over 400 kilos to the feeders topped at 536. Just on 200 cows were offered, lighter two scores sold from 240 to 345. The three and four score heavyweight cows held firm to 2 cents a kilo dearer and traded from 350 to 420 cents. Angus Barlow for MLA at Singleton.
1: You're listening to The Country Hour. That's the market information. This is an interesting one. Nudge has texted in to say 17 millimetres of rain at Berridale last night. In the official gauge, Nudge says they're only 5 kilometres west, and they had nothing like that in their electronic rain gauge. In fact, a friend has an electronic rain gauge and a normal one, and they're always miles apart. How accurate are these official state rain gauges readings, really? And somebody else texted in saying their electronic rain gauge said they'd had 2,000 millimetres at one stage. So some of them might be a few issues with them by the sounds of things. It's heading up to news time.

0: Adam Storey with ABC News. Australia is in the early stages of an economic slowdown, according to new figures from the Bureau of Statistics. With the details, here's finance reporter David Chow.
1: Australia's economy grew by just 0.3% in the March quarter, a rapid decline compared to the end of last year. The annual growth rate also slipped to 2.5%. These slightly worse than expected figures coincide with the first month of the US-Israeli war against Iran, which has resulted in a global fuel shortage and surging inflation, as well as the Reserve Bank's decision to start raising interest rates when the year began. Economists say the next set of figures may be even worse, but won't necessarily stop the RBA from lifting rates again.
0: Consumer advocates say a new survey backs up their calls for telcos and governments to sort out issues when contacting 000 during a mobile outage. Sam Wilkinson reports.
2: In March, a survey found that 10% of respondents reported that they or a family member had been unable to contact 000 due to a mobile outage in the past 12 months.

0: Telco Industry labelled the data as misleading, so the Australian Communications Consumer Action Network commissioned a second survey. The latest figure is 8%, which according to CEO Carol Bennett means there's work to be done.
1: They need to get to the bottom of these issues and ensure that we can restore trust in the systems that protect Australians' safety.
0: In September last year, three people died after a technical failure on the Optus network caused 000 calls to fail in several states.
2: The Prime Minister of Solomon Islands says a new treaty with Australia will enable a reset in the relationship between the two nations. Matthew Wale and Prime Minister Anthony Albanese have announced the two countries will begin negotiations on a treaty that will allow them to confront global and regional challenges as partners. Mr. Wale says both sides will benefit from an elevated partnership.
3: We have sought a reset in this relationship. We acknowledge that there's been problems over the last few years, I'll be honest. And we thank the Honourable Prime Minister that we're able to elevate our relationship to a comprehensive strategic one.
2: The Premier is welcoming a change allowing women access to the oral contraceptive at the chemist. From Friday, pharmacists who've completed the relevant training will be allowed to prescribe the medication directly to younger women who are at low risk of complications. 30 pharmacists have completed the training so far, but more than 200 are expected to be accredited by the end of the year. And Chris Minn says the government will initially help foot the bill on upskilling those pharmacists.
4: This is exactly what we need. The reason we need it is because we've got packed out GPs, we've got full emergency departments, and we have ready, willing and able pharmacists and chemists in New South Wales that are desperate and able to help women in our state.
2: The United States says it struck and disabled an oil tanker that had been sailing towards Iran. Linda Gruen has the details.
5: U.S. Central Command says an American aircraft fired a Hellfire missile into the engine room of the Botswana flagged ship after its crew reportedly ignored repeated warnings. The action is part of Washington's naval blockade of the Strait of Hormuz. The vital oil shipping channel has been closed by Iran for months now, and the U.S. is in turn blocking tankers from reaching or leaving Iranian ports. The Gulf nation Kuwait, meanwhile, says that it's been intercepting missile and drone attacks and is urging the public to follow safety instructions. Iran has repeatedly targeted U.S. bases in Kuwait in retaliation for American attacks.
2: The two-time Grammy Award winner Peebo Bryson, known for his Disney duets with Celine Dion and Regina Bell, has died at the age of 75. His family says the R&B singer died days after suffering a stroke. He was best known for his Oscar-winning collaborations on Beauty and the Beast and Aladdin's A Whole New World. To sport, and Broncos star Reece Walsh is determined to earn his Maroons jersey back ahead of the State of Origin Game 2. The fullback was snubbed from Billy Slater's side for the series opener in Sydney. He admits he's been down on form as his Brisbane side battles through a four-game losing streak. But Walsh says things will take care of itself if he can perform at NRL level first.
6: I'm not the selector and I'm not the one that makes the call, so that's up to them, and you know, I'll leave it up to them. All I can do is focus on my footy and being the best version, best teammate for the Broncos right now.
2: And in tennis, Germany's Alexander Zverev is into the French Open semi-finals after a straight sets win over Spain's Rafael Holler at Roland Garros. The second seed took 2 hours and 25 minutes to claim a 7-6, 6-1, 6-3 victory. Scattered showers on the southern and central western slopes this afternoon. Isolated showers elsewhere except the far northern inland plains and the northern half of the coast. Mostly sunny in Sydney. A possible shower tomorrow, a top of 19. It's 1:05.
7: Good afternoon. I hope you're well. Welcome to The World Today. I'm Andy Park, coming to you from Gadigal Land in Sydney. This Wednesday, fire and flood. What else does the El Nino forecast for the rest of this year mean for Australia? And move aside karate kids, it's karate girls who are being taught the power of self-defence.
8: Go. Stop, stay away!
9: Nice, like it.
8: Good work.
10: Guardian Girls Karate's niche is that it's probably a lot grittier because we are talking about a program designed to address gender-based violence.
7: First, though, the new Solomon Islands Prime Minister is in Canberra today meeting with Anthony Albanese about strengthening regional security ties. Prime Minister Matthew Wale arrived late yesterday. His visit comes less than a month after he was elected to the top job. Speaking at a joint press conference at Parliament House in Canberra, Mr. Albanese says both nations have agreed to elevate their bilateral relationships. David Sparks has the latest.

0: On his first visit to Australia since becoming leader of the Solomon Islands, Prime Minister Matthew Wale was welcomed outside Parliament by Anthony Albanese and then greeted in the foyer by a group of students on a school visit.
1: Prime Minister Wale and Madam Wale, thanks for coming all the way from the Solomon Islands.
2: Good to meet you. You guys have fun in Canberra, eh?
0: With ceremonial duties completed, the two Prime Ministers went behind closed doors for talks and later emerged to speak about the relationship.
1: Australia is committed to listening, engaging with respect and supporting the priorities of the Solomon Islands government. Today we've committed to elevate our bilateral relationship. At the request of the Solomon Islands, this will be agreed in a new comprehensive treaty.
0: Anthony Albanese says there's also an update to an existing agreement on policing.
1: We've also agreed to move to the next phase of the Royal Solomon Islands Police Force, Australian Federal Police Policing Partnership Program, building capability and strengthening policing cooperation. This builds on the Pacific Policing Initiative that we launched at the Pacific Island Forum just a couple of years ago.
0: Solomon Islands Prime Minister Matthew Wale began his address with an observation about the Canberra weather.
3: We have a saying in my mother tongue, Wale dau vilu tali wal oko'o. It just means the man who brings a bit of drizzle is your best friend. So when I arrived, Prime Minister, there was a bit of a drizzle. Solomon Islands is Australia's friend, has always been and always will be.
0: Prime Minister Wale was elected 3 weeks ago, and analysts believe he's likely to view Australia more favourably than his predecessor, Jeremiah Manele. The Solomon Islands entered into a security pact with China in 2022. Before becoming Prime Minister, Matthew Wale was highly critical of that pact, and today he was asked if he plans to change it.
3: I've had to remove certain people from key positions. I haven't been afforded a copy even of that agreement until a day before I left, so I haven't had a good look at it. I've had a look at it, I'll be honest with you, but I haven't had a good look at it. I've been praying and fasting about it. But of course, you know, Cabinet will need to have a look at these things. There is a non-disclosure clause in it, so I couldn't show it to you right away. But we are going to be reviewing, as we are reviewing other security agreements that we have with many other countries.
0: Australia has also agreed on a package of supports, including for recovery after cyclones, as well as energy and education.
4: David Sparks there. Well, for more analysis on this visit by the Solomon Islands PM, Foreign Affairs reporter Stephen Jedgetts joins me now from Parliament House in Canberra. Stephen, the two Prime Ministers announced they've agreed to begin negotiations on a new treaty. What exactly does that involve?
5: Well, it probably involves months of sitting down together, largely through officials, and hammering out the details. I guess what's not clear at the moment is exactly what scope of agreement would Solomon Islands be willing to contemplate. Would it be willing to look at, for example, a defence treaty like the one that we signed with PNG not that long ago? That seems unlikely. But might it be willing to take an agreement that, for example, saw Australia ploughing large amounts more money into its key development priorities in exchange for having a say over things like security matters or the investment made by Chinese state-owned enterprises into Solomon Islands' critical infrastructure? That feels a little bit more plausible to me. But the reality is we won't know for sure until negotiations get underway and until and if they manage to produce a final document. What is important here, though, Andy, is that we're seeing a very clear signal from Matthew Wale that he is open to a much more comprehensive partnership with Australia, that he wants to deepen strategic ties, that is open to something beyond what we've already got. And that implicitly, you know, says that he's willing to ensure that China plays a somewhat more marginal role in his country, at least when it comes to security matters. So that is interesting.
4: Yeah, speaking of what we've already got with the Solomon Islands, there's that security pact that was signed between, well, China and the Solomon Islands in 2022. We heard in that press conference today, that joint press conference, that will now be reviewed. How significant is that? Does that mean that we're starting to peel support away from the Chinese?
5: Well, potentially. early, but it's really early days. When Matthew Wale said he wanted to review that agreement along with other security agreements, it wasn't clear whether he was talking about a formal process or whether he was just going to cast an eye over it. But the fact that he's even talking about a review is significant, and it does seem that at the very least he's willing to reappraise the role that China's playing in Solomon Islands security. Also worth noting that in the joint leader statement that's just come out, there's also a line which Australia would be pleased to see about Pacific and the security being best provided by and handled by Pacific nations. So that's another signal that Mr. Wale seems to view China as a country that should play a more marginal role when it comes to security. Now, will that mean that he'd be willing to either cap or wind back the Chinese police presence? That's another question, because Beijing undoubtedly would respond very, very furiously to that and has plenty of levers that it can pull if it wants to make Mr. Wale reconsider. So there's nothing set in stone out of this, but it is clear that Australia spots a very, very obvious opportunity to roll back China as a strategic and security player in Solomon Islands. And at least at the moment, Mr. Wale seems very comfortable with that reappraisal of China's role.
4: Foreign Affairs reporter Stephen Gidgets in Parliament House, Canberra. Well, Australia will now receive three second-hand Virginia-class nuclear-powered submarines in the coming years instead of the original AUKUS deal of two used vessels and one brand-new submarine. Defence Minister Richard Marles said that, in fact, it was Australia's initial preference.
6: We were clearly at the time fitting in with an American production and sustainment schedule. You know, like, our preference actually from the outset would have been to have in-service submarines, because what it would mean was that we were operating a consistent class of submarines, which would provide consistency in term for our submariners and for those maintaining the submarines. It's not what was then available.
4: Defence Minister Richard Marles there. Well, Dr. Albert Palazzo is an adjunct professor at UNSW Canberra. He's also the author of The Big Fix, Rebuilding Australia's National Security. He joins me now. Dr. Palazzo, why do you say that Australia has been the victim of an AUKUS bait and switch?
7: Well, all along, you know, from the initiation of this deal, we've been told that we're going to get a mixture of old and new. So if the government wanted just old ones, why didn't they say so right at the start? So I find it very sad that the defense minister has come out with this statement that, oh, no, we just want old ones because we want to be able to sustain them more easily. In war fighting, ease of sustainment is not what you value. It's weapons. It's, you know, in the modern age, how many missiles do you bring to the battle? And now we've been giving, you know, a less capable warship. And our reaction should be not one of, oh, yeah, that's a great idea, but it should be one of annoyance or maybe even outrage.
4: Not all Virginia-class submarines are, in fact, the same, apart from wear and tear between different submarines themselves. How are they different?
7: Well, the new one that we were going to get would have come with a payload of 40 missiles. And the used ones, which are from what they call Block 4, an earlier production run, have only 12. So that's a difference of 28 missiles. So that means, you know, when you send out your warship, you know, your submarine out on patrol, the newer one can stay out there longer, it can do more things, and it can bring more missiles to the fight. And if there's anything that we've learned in the last

0: few years from the wars in Ukraine and the war in the Strait of Hormuz is that the number of missiles matter. It's the most fundamental thing to the battle. And the person who has the more missiles will likely win.
1: You say Australia's AUKUS investment has turned out to be a very poor one and that there are no refunds and that the Australian government has also misinterpreted what the US hopes to get out of the deal. What do you mean by misinterpreted?
0: Well, you know, the Australian government has been seeing this as a submarine deal, but we have to look at it from what's the Americans' perspective. And the Americans have dangled the prospect of these submarines for Australia. Now, why are they giving these submarines? What's in it for the United States? And what's in it for the United States is the submarine base that we're building for the Americans in Western Australia. We're paying for this base. We're building it for them. American sailors and administrators will soon be arriving there to set up the shore side of the base, and American submarines will be rotating through there. And so that's what the Americans want. They want a free submarine base on the Indian Ocean, which they don't have right now. So for the Americans, this is a huge boon, a huge benefit. And for us now, we're not even getting what they promised initially.
1: Labor backbencher Ed Husic has even called for a renegotiation of the AUKUS deal. Is that even possible? And if not, what can Australia do to gain a little bit more agency out of this deal?
0: Well, you know, I would go even further than Ed Husic and just call for the cancellation of the deal, because this deal is costing us a lot of money, it's increasing our risk, and now we're not even getting what we were promised. Deals get renegotiated when they're between partners of equal power, equal strength. And the Americans have shown that we're not. So at this point, I think the Australian government should really complain quite strongly that they're upset with the deal. But instead, they've agreed with the changes. Our policy towards the United States has always been one of servility, one of, you know, just trying to prove to the United States how loyal and friendly you are and what good buddies we are. That doesn't give you much clout in the game. And so what we have to start doing is gaining some clout where the United States can actually start treating us seriously as opposed to a little child.
1: Adjunct UNSW Canberra Professor Albert Palazzo, thank you so much for your time.
0: Pleasure to help out.
1: 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Just search for The World Today. Climate scientists say it's likely a looming El Nino weather event will fuel dry conditions across much of Australia in the second half of the year. But it's too soon to say how extreme the weather may be or if it could lead to a prolonged drought. The United Nations is warning countries around the world to prepare for a strong El Nino, an event that typically increases global temperatures. Here's Bridget Fitzgerald.
2: It's the kind of forecast farmers across Australia tend to dread.
3: It'd be nice to get this not to be on our mind, but unfortunately it's a bit worrying.
2: Nathan Albrecht is a farmer from Dimboola in Western Victoria's Wimmera region. The United Nations Weather Agency has confirmed an El Nino climate pattern for the second half of this year. It's an event typically associated with lower rainfall in southern parts of Australia. Nathan Albrecht says it's not great news, particularly after a good start to the season.
3: Yeah, it's definitely on the forefront of our mind. We're just worrying that the rains is going to cut off and we're just not going to get the finish that we need this year. We've had such a beautiful start, beautiful rain. We've got a bit of subsoil moisture down there. Maybe not a full moisture profile, but enough that it'll get up and get going, but far from enough moisture to get it through.
2: The Bureau of Meteorology's seasonal outlook released last month is forecasting a warm winter with below average rainfall across large parts of southeastern Australia and the southwest of Western Australia, fueled by the expected El Nino. The World Meteorological Organization has now confirmed an El Nino has started to form in the Pacific. Professor Jeanette Lindsay is a climatologist at the Australian National University.
4: The event that's brewing at the moment certainly looks as if it's tending towards the strong end of the spectrum. It's developing sort of right on cue, if you like, but just how strong it's going to be, it's hard to tell.

0: because that depends on just how warm those temperatures across the Pacific get.
1: And El Nino is created by unusually warm sea surface temperatures. Professor Lindsay says while it's likely to be dry, it's too soon to tell how dry it'll be or whether there'll be any threat of a drought. She says more extreme conditions in Australia usually occur when an El Nino interacts with another phenomenon, the Indian Ocean Dipole.
0: And when that gets into a positive phase with cooler water north of Australia, warmer water off Africa, sort of going off that side of Australia, and that coincides with an El Nino event, then we get a sort of double whammy effect where both oceans are influencing conditions across Australia for reduced moisture supply and therefore reduced rainfall. What's happening in the Indian Ocean at the moment, though, is pretty neutral. There's no strong indicators of which way that's going to go. And so really, you know, we can't tell what the exact outcome is going to be for Australia in terms of rainfall.
1: The El Nino event of 2023-24 contributed to 2024 becoming the hottest year on record. UN Secretary General Antonio Guterres says this year's forecast should be treated as an urgent climate warning. Dr. Mandy Freund is a climate scientist and lecturer at the University of Melbourne. She says it's likely climate records could be broken once again this year.
2: Unfortunately, yes, that's one of the clearest signal we can look at is basically with global warming, we make those El Niño events much more extreme. And we're going to likely see 2026, 2027 to be probably the hottest year on record. That is really clear. El Niño events often cause our global temperatures to increase quite a bit. And if we're looking at the strength of an El Nino as predicted now, I think the likelihood is very high.
1: Back in Dimboola, Nathan Albrecht is preparing for the worst, but hoping his luck will hold out.
3: Just touch wood at this stage that we do get some rain later on, and the rain's cut off a lot later than what they say, but yeah, it's worrying.
4: That's Victorian farmer Nathan Albrecht. Bridget Fitzgerald reporting. Well, staying in Victoria, the Victorian state government is being accused of embedding a major conflict of interest into the oversight of duck hunting in the state. It wants to set up a new super authority to manage outdoor recreation with a specific focus on both hunter compliance and the promotion of the sport. The move comes amid accusations that the current watchdog, the Gaming Management Authority, is turning a blind eye to poor hunter behaviour. Victorian political reporter Richard Willingham has the story.
5: At a March meeting of duck hunters in Bendigo ahead of the annual season, an officer from the Game Management Authority is talking through the rules.
6: Everyone wants to bring their kid out. It's a great thing.
5: But he reminds hunters that children can't go into wetlands without a licence.
6: We're never going to give a kid a fine. We're never going to give you any kind of ticket. But we've got to be seen to be fair and reasonable. So if you do have a kid out that's unlicensed, we'll just probably ask you to take them off.
5: Duck hunting has always ignited passion. But these comments have fueled deep concerns that the authority is only interested in prosecuting protesters and wildlife rescuers, not hunters flouting the rules.
6: You know, we went through the parliamentary inquiry in 23 with a lot of stuff about behaviour of us duck hunters.
5: 10 years ago, the GMA was found by a government commission report to have failed in its duties to police hunting.
7: I think it's gotten worse.
5: Former detective and compliance manager at GMA, George Buckhorn, left because his investigations were stonewalled. He's continued to observe behaviour on wetlands.
7: They're charging rescuers with offences that aren't actual offences. The GMA is ineffective. They're known to be ineffective, not just by the rescuers, but by the hunters as well.
5: The authority appears proud of the work it does to crack down on protesters, triumphantly posting on Facebook it finds animal rescuers, complete with a badly blurred photo of a man we'll call Brian, even naming his small hometown. Facebook comments were left on. This is Brian.
8: One that stands out is, you know, wanting to drown me.
5: The GMA doesn't appear to post photos of hunters breaking the rules.
8: Be irresponsible, not to be scared. You're dealing with men with firearms. I have been shot at in the past. I've had threats to kill given to me in the past.
9: This is essentially doxing by a government agency that is supposed to be independent.
5: Animal Justice Party MP Georgie Purcell is worried that perceived lack of impartiality will be further embedded in Victoria. That's because the state government is merging the GMA with Fisheries to create the new Outdoor Recreation Victoria. It will explicitly be charged with promotion and compliance.
9: It is the fox guarding the hen house, and it's a very model that the government tried to stamp out. Now that very model is being legislated by Jacinta Allan is incredibly concerning.
5: Former GMA board member and experienced vet Bronwyn Orr has deep concerns.
10: When there is any sort of view to merge promotion and regulation of an activity which potentially could have critical animal welfare effects, there is a constant conflict, a constant greyness of decision making because you have those two arms in one. I just honestly cannot see how they can coexist.
5: Field and Game Australia CEO Lucas Cook said it backed any new body that boosted the management of hunting and said it was not its experience that the GMA was biased, saying it reflected the same conspiracy-style claims that were regularly advanced by extreme anti-hunting activists. He said he expected any hunters breaking the rules to be dealt with accordingly, while noting that education from the GMA was an important tool.
4: Richard Willingham reporting there. An international program which teaches women and girls the art of self-defence has started to roll out here in Australia. Guardian Girls Karate is a program all about equipping females with the skills they need to combat gender violence. It has the backing of a charity too, set up after the murder of a young New South Wales woman as she walked home last year. The vision now is to roll out Guardian Girls Karate in schools and universities around the country. Mary Louise Vince went along.
11: Go. Stop, stay away!
12: Nice, like it. Good work.
13: Here at her local Central Coast dojo, 12-year-old Savannah Last, along with her mum and grandmother, are taking safety into their own hands.
12: Let's go, throat grab. Ready?
13: She's been a karate kid since she was two. But when she was randomly assaulted by a group of teenagers outside her local supermarket last year, she felt helpless. She was kicked in the shoulders, ribs, back and head, resulting in severe bruising and concussion.
14: I felt kind of like upset that I didn't defend myself.
12: And scared to leave the house?
14: Yeah, for the first couple of like days, I was scared to even go down the shops or go anywhere.
13: It was this traumatic experience that prompted Savannah to sign up for a new type of self-defence program known as Guardian Girls Karate. And in a show of support, her mum, Samantha Neave, and Nan, Donna Borg, joined in as well.
12: Kick me.
13: It's a new type of karate program specifically designed to equip women and girls with the skills they need to feel safe and empowered.
14: I learnt new stuff that I haven't learned in karate,

0: So he's going to face each other. At each count, I'm just going to put my shield up like this. Then we'll do it against an attack, okay?
1: Liz Marler, a highly decorated Central Coast-based karate instructor who's been involved with martial arts for 45 years, has expanded and redesigned the course for Australian participants.
2: Guardian Girls Karate's niche is that it's probably a lot grittier than some of the regular karate that families may be involved in, because we are talking about a program designed to address gender-based violence.
0: Four or five strikes and then we change, okay? Ready, let's go.
2: I teach strikes that are going to be massively effective for the size that you are, that hopefully aren't going to injure you as well. So open hand strikes, forearm strikes, things where I'm going to get maximum effort with little damage to myself.
1: The federal government's latest Status of Women report card shows 2 in 5 Australian women have experienced violence since the age of 15. Liz Marler's vision is for the Guardian Girls program to roll out nationally, targeting schools, universities and community groups.
2: We're going to show them that they can be physically, mentally and psychologically strong to look after themselves.
1: Professor Patrick O'Leary from the Australian Research Council's Centre of Excellence for the Elimination of Violence Against Women believes the Guardian Girls program fits in well with the new national framework. But he also warns staying safe isn't just a woman's responsibility.
3: We want to build a world where people don't need to think about their own self-defence. It's really on the community, and in particular gender-based violence, it's on men and boys, to be thinking about their own role in supporting safe environments.
1: For Savannah and the women in her family, they say the experience has made all the difference.
4: Walk confident, walk strong. Everything we do.
5: Speak strong.
4: Everything we do is with purpose.
6: Samantha Neave there, ending that report by Mary Louise Vince. And that is all from the World Today team this afternoon. Thanks for your company. Hope you can join me at the same time tomorrow. I'm Andy Park. Have a great day.
7: This is Afternoons with James O'Loughlin
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Large in our consciousnesses when we were kids. There were lots of movies, TV shows, cartoons where someone would get stuck in quicksand. We want to hear from you if you do have any quicksand memories or experiences, either the real kind or just from the wonderful world of popular culture. Whatever happened to quicksand? Sure, there's a bit of it in South Australia, but there seemed to be a lot more of it, at least on the telly when I was a kid. Also, coming up, our bug segment with Dita Hoculi. I think this will be interesting. We did a great hypothetical last time with Dita about which bugs, if they were human size, would be the easiest and hardest to fight. Today, another kind of hypothetical, which play

0: Choice has made what's known as a super complaint to the ACCC over the sale of potentially unsafe products through popular online marketplaces. It's found a number of items available on several sites, including Amazon, Temu, eBay and AliExpress. And a man has been charged with negligent driving and not having a valid licence after allegedly crashing into a fountain at a Sydney park while delivering Uber Eats. Police say the French national told them he was misled by his GPS when he reversed his rental car into the Archibald Fountain at Hyde Park this morning. More news at 2.
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2: Quicksand is not a thing of the past. It's not a thing that is only in jungles as it was in The Princess Bride. A South Australian woman has recently got stuck in quicksand. She said it was initially, she sort of took it quite lightly and, oh, yeah, I can do. And then all of a sudden it started to get more and more anxious about it. But she got out happily. But it made us think about quicksand and what it is and how it works and where it might rise up. And also quicksand in popular culture. Let's let Batman and Robin introduce the topic.
3: The answer to the riddle. When is a man drowned? Still not wet. We'll be drowned, but in quicksand, so we won't get wet.
4: Excellent. You've done it again.
2: So a little bit of a quicksand reference. It seemed to be all around when I was a kid, so we'd love to hear, well, A, if you've got any real experience with quicksand, B, if you have a question about quicksand, but C, just a lovely little popular culture reference from quicksand. We've got a few lined up that we'll play shortly. The number 1300 222 702 and the text 0467 922 702. We're going to talk to Professor Catherine Amos, a sedimentologist at Adelaide University in a tech. But I think we should start with Paul. Were you really caught in quicksand, Paul?
5: I was. Good afternoon, James. Actually, this brings back a bit of a shiver down the back when I talk about it. I was in my early teenage years, and I was down the far south coast of New South Wales, and I got caught in the sand that was I was sinking in, and my older brother was nearby at the time, and he got a branch, and I reached out for it, and he was able to tug me out of the sand, and I survived today.
2: Oh, my goodness. It must have been terrifying.
5: Yeah. In fact, I haven't told too many people about this, James, and they talk about a cat having seven lives or nine lives. I think I've used up pretty well a lot of mine over the years.
2: And is there this moment where you just think, oh.
5: You're sinking, and the more you move, the more you sink. And it was just weird. It was weird. This was like in a lagoon area. Like there's the beach and then there's a lagoon area, and this was in the lagoon area of the,
2: I'm so glad your brother was there. Was it little brother or big brother? How old?
5: No, big brother. Yeah. he's my big hero sort of thing today, although I am taller than him.
2: How old was he at the time?
5: He was 3 years older than me, so yeah. He was a teenager as well.
2: Yeah.
5: But, when we were growing up, we often did play a lot together, and so he was nearby, and he heard me calling out, and he was quick thinking of not coming in himself but getting a branch put that into the sand, and I was able to grab hold of it, and he pulled me out.
2: Because you can imagine a less intelligent teenager running in and saying, I'll help you, and you're both getting stuck. So it's good that he thought.
5: Yeah, well, he's a solicitor today, James.
2: Wow.
5: he was a smart boy, that's for sure. Yeah.
2: Good on you, Paul. Thank you very much for your call. We're talking about quicksand. If you've ever had an experience, got a question, 1300 222 702, the number, and the text 0467 922, excuse me, 702. Catherine Amos is a sedimentologist at Adelaide University. Hi, Catherine.
6: Hi there.
2: What is quicksand?
6: The super

0: question. Quicksand is where sand, or it could be, you know, silt or mud, behaves like a liquid instead of a solid, which is why people end up sinking into it. And the reason that that happens, there's a few different reasons, but when we're talking about like the lagoon where Paul was just explaining, he got stuck as a teenager, and recently at an Adelaide beach, it's usually where we've got water flowing just below the surface through the sand grains. Because, of course, we all know there's kind of tiny little gaps in between the sand grains, and they're usually full of water or air.
1: Right.
0: Normally, all those sand grains are touching each other, and so you can stand on it and it can bear your weight. But if there's water flowing through and upwards through those sand grains, it kind of puts a pressure in that water, so the sand grains aren't actually touching each other. So if somebody goes to stand on it, it can't take your weight and you can end up sinking in.
1: Right. So the danger is when there's water flowing through the sand, but that must happen incredibly rarely because there's hardly any reports of quicksand.
0: Yeah, look, it's not rare. It can happen in quite a wide range of places, but I guess it doesn't happen all the time. So there are some places where we know there's quicksand all the time if there's a spring bubbling up near the surface, and that's the sort of places you'll have warning signs telling people not to go there. But it can happen fairly commonly on beaches, but it's likely to be related to maybe heavy rainfall or a storm, something like that.
1: We have another quicksand survivor. Margaret, hello.
2: Hello. About 20 and 30 years ago when I was living at Snelba Bay, I decided to go for an evening walk and sort of take a shortcut across the beach. The next moment, I was sinking quite rapidly.
1: Oh, no.
2: And there was nobody around. Fortunately, I got out. How I got out, I don't know.
1: You don't know?
2: I don't know. But it was only just me. I had to get myself out.
1: Did you? I would imagine you'd try and make yourself horizontal rather than vertical. Like you'd lie down because then you'd be spreading your weight over a bigger area. Do you reckon you did that?
2: I honestly don't know, but it was quite scary.
1: Yeah.
2: You know?
1: Yeah.
2: Just watch out. Evening walks, and it's just one of those things that happened.
1: All right. Thank you very much, Margaret. Louise, have you been quicksanded? I hope not.
3: Well, not terminally or anything, but there's a creek that runs into Jervis Bay, and it's called Moonamoona Creek, and there's a bridge over that between Huskisson and Vincentia. And when the tide is on the run, it's really, really, it works like liquid. And I've sunk down to halfway up my thigh with one in part of it, and then I managed to get some purchase with the other leg and get out. And it was really quite scary.
1: I bet.
3: The sensation was lovely until I realised, hang on, this
1: what
3: is
1: a way
3: really
1: to go. Yeah.
3: Dangerous. And fortunately, it was summer holidays and there were quite a few people there. But if there was a child there, they would have been in a really serious situation. And lots of people do that. They jump off the bridge or a bull shark's in the creek. You know, it's just crazy. But in that, when it's really on the turn of the tide, and the power is really strong when it's really racing out. So, yeah, watch that, people.
1: Thank you for the warning, Louise. Much appreciated. We are talking about quicksand. If you've had an experience, got a question, even a memory of Tarzan or someone else getting caught in quicksand, let us know. The phone 1-300-222-702 and the text 0467-922-702. There's a bit of quicksand in the film, the Mel Brooks film, Blazing Saddles.
4: Hey, Charlie.
5: Mm-hmm.
4: Let me ask you something.
5: Mm.
4: What is it that's not exactly water, and it ain't exactly earth? Quicksand!
1: Very nice. We're talking to Catherine Amos, sedimentologist at Adelaide University. Catherine, you're there?
6: I am. Hello.
1: Oh, yeah, good. Well, we just changed your line. So a number of people indicating places around Australia where they have experienced quicksand. If you are in it, what should you do? My theory was you should make yourself horizontal so you spread your weight out, but that might be wrong.
6: Yes, that's a really good recommendation. So I guess the good news is that, you know, Hollywood doesn't always get it right when it comes to science.

0: So, all of those movies where you kind of see somebody completely disappearing under the quicksand, and being buried alive, which is the stuff of nightmares, that is not going to happen to you. So we would actually float in quicksand. So,
1: Would we?
0: you can be, we absolutely would, because the sand is more dense than we are. So we would go down, enough to get stuck, but we would eventually stop sinking. And so as long as your head, I wouldn't go doing a headstand on quicksand. As long as it's your feet that have sunk in, you're not going to fully submerge.
1: But would you say you sunk down your shoulders, would you be able to get yourself out, or should you just remain still, or what?
0: Yes. Oh, I think if you'd sunk as far as your shoulders, you definitely would need a bit of help to get out of there. I think your caller mentioned before, the more that he moved, the more he
1: Yes.
0: got stuck. And that's exactly how quicksand works. So it's kind of the sand acting like a liquid is doing that in response to the force that you're putting on it by standing on it or moving in it. So the more you move, the more you're likely to sink down. So if you can control your panic and try to not move too much, that's the best thing to
1: Okay, Warwick's on the line. Warwick, did you have a quicksand experience?
2: So many years ago, I was on Hamilton Island and went for a bit of a bush walk to the other side of the island. I don't know whether we were supposed to be there actually, but
1: I've done that.
2: as we came out of the bush to the beach that opened up in front of us. The ground in front of us just looked like a pebbly beach, like it just had stones and it was flat. And so I broke into a jog, kind of heading down
1: Water.
2: to the beach, and I just went almost head first into what turned out to be lots and lots of pumice floating on top of water, and I went in up to my chest. And I'm there kind of, thankfully, I could just put my feet on the bottom, and I kind of lay down and managed to crawl forward out of it. But the thing about it is that if it had been any deeper, like if I was below the level of this, like there was about a foot of pumice floating on top of this water.
1: So it's
2: And so
1: disguising.
2: even if I'd managed to be able to get above the water, I'd still be under the pumice. And it was a real kind of eye-opener for me. I just kind of freaked out. But
1: I
2: I've got to
1: bet.
2: say, all of this talk is reminding me of the old Tarzan TV series, because there was always someone getting stuck in quicksand.
1: Yeah, there sure was. I've been on that beach, Warwick, so I can totally picture that. Catherine Amos, what's going on with all the pumice that Warwick described?
0: So pumice is a volcanic rock that's full of lots of little holes that are full of air, which is why it's quite light and floats on water. So I know a few years back there was a volcanic eruption somewhere in the Pacific. I can't quite remember where. But there was a huge amount of pumice that was kind of washed around the coast of Northern Australia in particular, because of ocean currents. And a lot of it still, you can find it on some beaches where it washed up on the beaches. So I would imagine that experience was fairly soon after that volcanic eruption, that would have just kind of spewed out loads of this new volcanic rock that floated out across the oceans.
1: Claire says, James, in New Zealand, you often see a signage near beaches, beware of the quicksand. Well, good that they have it. And of course, quicksand was featured in Scooby-Doo.
3: I think this is quicksand! Well, what do we do now, Tug? We use our basic survival skills, like yelling for help! Affirmative!
1: It's a good basic survival skill, I think. Yelling for help. Meredith, have you identified some quicksand?
4: Yeah, I have. Quite a few years ago now, my daughters and I used to take horses down to, I thought it was originally in the Hawkesbury River, but it's the Grose River down near Kurrajong. And there's a section of quicksand there. So if you're riding along and then the horses disappear up until their bellies, basically. So then you've got to get off and drag them out of it and then, try and avoid the area.
1: Yeah, right.
4: Yeah.
1: Yeah, okay. Just it's hard. I mean, it must be interesting for you, Catherine Amos, studying quicksand. It's hard to know whether to be kind of, you know, fascinated or terrified or both. I suppose you're both.
0: I think there's you know, as an academic, you get to study things from a distance without having to experience it firsthand. So the curiosity definitely wins. But I think, you know, studying anything to do with how the Earth works, there's a lot of potential natural hazards like landslides, volcanic eruptions, tsunamis and floods. Mm. And they're pretty interesting things to learn about.
1: Greg in Coomer says, one of our properties has basalt and granite soils. After long periods of rain along the edge of the granite, it becomes very wet. Once you go through the top 200 millimetres, what's that, 20 centimetres, you just sink, and then the suction of the soil makes it almost impossible to pull out of it. Jim, I think, has a question. You got a quicksand question, Jim?
5: Yes. G'day, James. G'day, Catherine.
1: G'day.
5: Look, everything I learnt in life came from Gilligan and Scooby-Doo, so I'm not sure about this science thing. But anyway, I've got a question about the Christchurch earthquake. Afterwards, there was a number of episodes reported on the news about anything up to the size of a house being taken down in. They didn't call it quicksand, and it's escaped me what they actually called it. But it was effectively liquefied earth that turned to jelly. And, of course, as soon as you get in, it forms a vacuum. What's that about, Catherine?
0: Yeah, great. It's basically the same as quicksand. It's called liquefaction. So liquefaction is the name we give it. And it's instead of... I was talking earlier with quicksand on beaches. It's because of water kind of flowing upwards, increasing the pressure. What can happen with earthquakes is that the vibration of the earth kind of forces all the sand grains to compact and kind of get all closer together, and that exerts a pressure. It increases the pressure of the pore water in between the grains, and so that pressure caused by the sand compacting, which is caused by the earthquake vibrations, can create liquefaction over really big areas, and it can be enough that whole buildings can sink down and collapse.
1: Thank you very much.
0: There was a lot of that around Christchurch.
1: Thanks, Jim. Someone says in the film The Mummy, Brendan Fraser uses a snake to pull his love interest from quicksand. I hope that happened to someone at least once. Couldn't find a Brad, somehow used a snake, something dangerous but maybe not quite as dangerous. Someone says, I got sucked into quicksand in the Dandenong Ranges. My uncle rescued me, but I never got my gumboots back. A couple of people have been texting about Never Ending Story, where there is a quicksand scene. Here it is.
6: Artax, you're sinking! Come on, get around! You have to now! Come on! Artax! Fight against the sadness, Artax! Artax, please! You're letting the sadness of the swamps get to you. You have to try. You have to care.
1: Artax was a horse and sadly did not escape. Although, Catherine Amos, according to you, Artax would not have drowned in the quicksand. His head would have floated above the sand.
0: Yeah, we can all reimagine that story with a happier ending.
1: Yeah, definitely. That's good. That's a relief. John, you got a question about quicksand?
7: Yes, thank you, James. Thank you, Catherine. My question was whether quicksand is always bottomless, or can it be, you know, 3 feet deep or 4 feet deep?
1: We've had some examples that it can be just a few feet deep, haven't we?
0: Yeah, it's normally only a few feet deep, meter or two. It's really on beaches and kind of near rivers and lakes. It's to do with the flow of water, which is normally quite shallow and in the, you know, within the top couple of meters. So, I guess that's another reason that a person or a horse is not likely to keep going down indefinitely, is that usually patches of quicksand are not massively deep.
1: And of course, we asked

0: Talking about the big story of the day, quicksand. A woman was caught in quicksand in South Australia but escaped happily. But we did think it was a good excuse to examine a quicksand. If anyone's had a quicksand experience, a quicksand memory, or a quicksand question for our expert Catherine Amos from Adelaide University, let us know. The number 1300 222 702 and the text 0467 922 702. Felicity, what happened?
1: Oh, I was collecting foliage. I'm a volunteer wildlife rescue carer. And at Moonbow Road, there's all that that's been dormant, all the roadworks that's happening. And we used to call it Wattle Forest. So we would go up there and just chop off all the free-growing wattle. Anyway, we had a lot of rain in Sydney for about 2 or 3 weeks. Anyway, I walked up to the top, and this is all reconstructed land. And I was walking on the ground, was fine, and then I took this one step, and I went down to my thigh. And fortunately, I fell, and there was still some solid ground, and there was a tractor, big earth-moving thing, so I was able to haul myself out. Lost a shoe, lost some foliage, lost some secateurs. But I can still think to this day, if I'd have just gone in completely, no one would have found me. Yeah. They would have just found the car on the side of the road and I would have been buried under the freeway.
0: Well, yeah, you would. No, because you wouldn't. Remember what Catherine said?
1: I wouldn't have found it out, yes.
0: You would have just floated there for days.
1: Well, she said it was around 2 metres. I'm 180, so maybe, but fortunately, and I still, there's still wattle growing there, but I have trauma and I will not go and catch foliage or collect foliage from up there anymore.
0: Yeah, fair enough, fair enough. It would really scare you. Catherine, I hope you've successfully helped people deal with their trauma, but, you know, people have near escapes say, well, yeah, I could have died, but according to you, they couldn't have, and that's probably important.
2: Oh, I think so. I would say the biggest risks with people and animals getting stuck in quicksand is you're more likely to, you know, sprain an ankle or tear a ligament, you know, cause a lot of damage from, it does take a lot of force to try and get out if you're really yanking. Or if you really are stuck, then of course you could get hypothermia or something like that. So, you know, the lady recently in Adelaide, called the emergency services to get her out, and I think that was absolutely the right thing to do, particularly being on a beach and being worried about the tide coming in. So I think, you know, being stuck is never a good thing, and that's more likely to have more risk than going completely under.
0: Thank you very much, Felicity. Someone's reminded us of one of John Belushi's final films, perhaps his final one, Neighbours, had a quicksand scene. Here it is.
3: Vic, help me, please help me.
4: Do you, feel my truck in there?
3: Vic, come on, help me. I'll buy you a new truck.
4: Not like that one. And how about my triplane? How are you going to replace that, huh?
3: Help, please. I'm being sucked down.
4: Well, maybe it's best that way.
3: What are you talking about?
4: Well, you're not the ideal neighbor. You sank my truck, you insulted my sauce, and you violated Ramona.
0: Wow. Quicksand is a weapon. Also, some people remember the Swiss family Robinson. They were, I guess they were Swiss, a family who was stuck on an island and had to survive. Boy, they built a nice house, I remember, but apparently they had a bit of quicksand.
5: Father! Fritz! Get me out of here, fast! Don't panic. Hurry, Father!
0: I'm pretty sure he would have got out. This has been so interesting. Alan, hello. What can you tell us about quicksand?
6: You talking to me?
0: Yep.
6: When they were building the Talua Dam for the Shalhoub River, the Sydney Water, when they were either building the dam or when they were logging to clear it, they lost a dozer in it. Shalhoub River's got quite a few spots.
0: Did they really?
6: Yep.
0: A whole bulldozer?
6: Yeah, because of the vibration sort of thing.
0: Wow. Does that make sense to you, Catherine? Could that have happened?
2: Yeah, I would say a dozer going down is going to be very similar to a person. So it really is, like with quicksand, it doesn't necessarily look any different on the surface, which is why people walk into it without knowing. And it's the putting that the weight on by stepping on it or a dozer driving into it, that force is what then, you know, the sand can't hold the weight and it would go down. So it would be exactly

0: the same for a dozer as it would be for a person.
1: Wow. Thanks, Helen. Don't go looking for it.
2: It's under 20 meters of water now, so.
1: Yeah. Well, yeah. Well, don't go looking for it under the sand or the water or wherever. Oh, that was fascinating. Hey, thanks very much. I mean, can I, before you go, as a sedimentologist,
0: Yes.
1: what do you spend the rest of your day doing when you're not talking about quicksand?
0: So I do teach a little bit about quicksand for my students, but I guess sedimentology, it's really a type of earth science. So I'm interested in how rivers transport sand and rocks and mud, why rivers have the shape they do. Some of them, meander, some of them are rapids. I look at waves and tides on beaches, big undersea avalanches that take sand and mud thousands of kilometers down onto the deep ocean floor. But anything to do with earth processes and moving rocks and sediment about is the sort of thing that keeps me busy.
1: I never liked science much at school, but I do remember in geology we had a long tray and we all had sand and we had to design a river with bends and then you turn on the tap, was it called a sediment tray or something, and you'd see how the water would change the course of the river over, 5 or 10 minutes or something, and imagine what it would do over 1,000 years, that stuff, right?
0: Absolutely. We have some of those at the university. We've actually got one that's on a trip on the road at the moment, with visiting some school kids where they can make their own rivers. They really like putting toy ducks and dinosaurs in to see what happens to them.
1: Nice. Hopefully to scale. I really hope the dinosaurs are 30 times bigger than the ducks.
0: No, we should work on that one.
1: You should. Yeah, you should. You might be teaching about rivers, but you're giving them a very, very inaccurate view of dinosaurs,
0: Yes,
1: or
0: true.
1: ducks, one of the two. Hey, Catherine,
0: Usually the kids know more than I do about dinosaurs.
1: great to talk to you. Thanks so much for your time.
0: Yeah, thank you. Bye.
1: That is Catherine Amos, who's a sedimentologist at Adelaide University on ABC Local Radio News in a tick. And after that, well, we'll stay in the natural world. Dieter Hoculei, bug expert from University of Sydney. We're doing another hypothetical with Dieter. What would be the worst plague of an insect to have? And what would be the least bad plague? Perhaps butterflies would be a not very bad plague. Perhaps bees would be a really, really bad plague. But I don't know. Dieter might think that a bee plague would peter out very quickly. We'll talk about that.
3: When you need the details.
4: New data shows Sydney is leading a downturn in home values.
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7: Adam Storey with ABC News. Economists say the latest GDP figures show interest rate rises are having the impact the Reserve Bank had been hoping for. The economy grew by just 0.3% in the first 3 months of 2026, down from 0.9% in the previous quarter. That takes annual growth to 2.5%, down from 2.6%. AMP economist Mi Bui says it's likely to slow even further.
8: The impact from the Middle East actually has opposite impact. So it actually didn't detract from activity this quarter. It actually added to household spending. We do expect that to show up from the second quarter, and we do see that GDP might actually slow quite significantly to just 0.2% in the June quarter or 1.7% over the year.
7: The Federal Treasurer has described the latest GDP figures as very solid compared to other economies. Jim Chalmers says growth was driven mainly by business investment.
9: Private sector investment in Australia is booming. You can see that in the numbers we have today. Economic growth was driven by strong growth in business investment, solid consumption, and also ongoing growth in dwelling investment.
7: The competition watchdog says it will allow fuel company Ampol to acquire EG Australia in a deal worth $1.1 billion. Initially, the ACCC was concerned the takeover might reduce competition in the industry, particularly given the size of the two companies. To alleviate the regulator's concerns, Ampol has agreed to sell 41 of its sites across the nation as a condition of the deal being greenlit. The buyer of those retail sites will be Metro Petroleum. Underworld figure Mick Gatto has been arrested by Victorian police investigating alleged financial offences. Police say detectives from Task Force

0: Hawke executed a warrant at a property this morning, and detectives say they arrested a man and a woman, both in their 70s, who are now being interviewed by police. And the ABC has confirmed that Mr. Gatto is the man who was arrested. Victoria's Police Task Force Hawke is an operation dedicated to investigating criminal behaviour in the state's construction sector. The Defence Force Chief is standing by Australia's acquisition of second-hand submarines through the AUKUS Pact. Australia was initially meant to get two used and one new Virginia-class sub through the deal, but under a change announced last week, all three will now be second-hand. Appearing before Senate Estimates today, David Johnston says they're the best attack submarines in the world.
1: These are extraordinary, capable platforms who will come to us with a long life remaining in that submarine fleet, and it would be inaccurate to portrayed in any other way.
0: A man has been charged with negligent driving and not having a valid licence after allegedly crashing into a fountain at a Sydney park while delivering Uber Eats. Police say the 21-year-old French national told them he was misled by his GPS when he reversed his rental vehicle into the Archibald Fountain at Hyde Park this morning. Inspector Anderson Lessing says the man returned a negative breath test and they're still waiting on the results of blood and urine tests.
2: Has driven down Elizabeth Street, turned left into Hyde Park, and will allege he's reversed into the fountain. This resulted in the vehicle having its back wheels in the water and front wheels up in the air.
0: Two teenagers have been charged over an attempted kidnapping in Sydney's northwest. Police say four people attempted to kidnap a 36-year-old man at a home in Eastwood last Thursday. The man suffered minor injuries and was taken to hospital. A short time later, officers arrested two 17-year-old boys and seized balaclavas, surgical gloves, duct tape and a knife. They were charged and granted conditional bail on Monday, but following further inquiries, police arrested the pair again yesterday afternoon. They've now been refused bail and are due to appear before the Children's Court. The R&B singer Peebo Bryson has died at the age of 75. His family says the two-time Grammy Award winner died on Tuesday following a stroke. Chelsea Hetherington looks back at his life and career. I can show
3: you the world. Born in South Carolina, Robert Peebo Bryson launched his career with Moses Dillard and the Textown Display in the 1970s. Shortly afterward, he was signed as a solo artist. His duet, Tonight I Celebrate My Love, became one of the defining love songs of the 1980s, while If Ever You're In My Arms Again helped expand his audience beyond R&B radio. He later scored number one R&B hits with Show and Tell and Can You Stop the Rain. Peebo Bryson was best known to global audiences as the voice behind the Disney film duets Beauty and the Beast with Celine Dion and A Whole New World with Regina Bell from Aladdin. A new fantastic point of view. Both songs earned him a Grammy Award.
0: Scattered showers on the southern and central western slopes and ranges this afternoon. Isolated showers elsewhere except on the far northern inland plains and along the northern half of the coast. Mostly sunny in Sydney. A possible shower tomorrow and 19. It's 2:05.
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6: That was such an interesting discussion we had on Quicksand. It was funny when we were talking about it today. There's this story about this woman who's been caught in quicksand in South Australia, but she got out and said, oh, we'll do a little fee on quicksand. And we'll get someone on, supposed to be 5 or 10 minutes. And then all these people have these. And we thought, well, maybe someone will call who's been stuck in quicksand. And we went, nah, that won't happen. And then we had about 7 or 8 people who called who'd been stuck in quicksand, who'd all fortunately escaped. And so interesting. I think this will be interesting too. Oh, but before that, I did want to tell you what we're doing at 2:30. So when I walk home, I walk down this little street and they're terrace houses all connected together and they all have small kind of front areas, wouldn't even call it a garden, just a front area. And they're only like 2 or 3 metres from their front gate to their front door. But a lot of them have stuff in them and they have, you know, a sofa, a couple of chairs. They might have a little table with sometimes I saw one with a teapot on it. Some of them have bikes that aren't locked. Some of them, lots of pairs of shoes, surfboards, and they're there every day. None of them have been nicked. And I thought, isn't it really good? And different attitudes we have to locking everything. You know, some people always rigorously lock every door and window. Some people are really chilled about it. Maybe I guess it depends on where you live, and there does seem to be this expectation in Australia that the beach is a crime-free zone. I'm sure it's not always, but, you know, every clump of clothes in summer has a phone in it. A lot of them have keys as well, and they seem to be all hands-off and safe. So just want to talk a little bit about what you might leave out the front and expect not to be stolen, and that sense of community, I suppose, that comes from that, and whether that's ever breached, and you go out and actually your pair of shoes are gone. We'll talk about that about 2:30, but great pleasure now to welcome back to the program bug expert from Sydney University, Dieter Hoculi. G'day, Dieter.
4: Good afternoon, James.
6: Now, you had a very sensible topic that you suggested about deadly insects, and then we came back with, well, it was Ella's idea, I think, worst plagues and best plagues. So if the premise is this, insects, there's a plague of them. We've heard of locusts. If locusts can do it, why can't bees and butterflies? Forget the unlikelihood of plagues of those of insects actually happening. I'm sure it's extremely unlikely for most. But if there were a plague of any sort of insect, we want to examine what would be the good ones and what would be the really bad ones. What do you think of all that?
4: Well, I think they're all fascinating plagues because they're just a really great example of how some animals and plants work on a boom-bust cycle, where others are a little bit more steady as she goes, keeping relatively constant numbers. So, you know, in terms of having a best and a worst plague, there's certainly impacts of plagues, and there's certainly some animals that you'd love to see a few more around of, and every now and again you think, gee, there's a few too many of these, like, you know, locust plagues or armyworm plagues or, you know, termite plagues and you know, all those sorts of things, or mosquito. Well, they don't really plague, but they can turn up in big numbers. But in short, look, I mean, I think it's really hard because when you're talking about best and worst, there's, you know, I mean, they, you know, the Bible's got the references to plagues of locusts. They're probably the iconic ones who do that really interesting thing. But in terms of the ones, if you ask me which ones I'd like to see more of.
6: Well, I mean, before we get to that, let's start with locusts because they're real. Okay. What happens with a locust plague?
4: Well, locusts are the classic example of an animal that goes through these things called outbreaks or plagues, and it's really their model is, you know, they turn up in massive numbers and they eat all sorts of things. And the thing that's fascinating about them is they spend most of their life. Locusts will spend most of their lives as solitary animals. They're just basically glorified grasshoppers that have this special behaviour that means that when conditions change, when all of a sudden often a pretty hard place to live becomes a much better place to live, they actually start to go nuts. So you've got this small population surviving sort of the leaner times. Then all of a sudden you get this resource boom. For locusts, it's pretty much heavy rain at the right time of the year causing increased grass growth. So what happens is that, you know, the fate of most insects, I think I mention this quite often, but the fate of most insect eggs and juvenile insects is they die very, very quickly. So what happens, instead of having almost everyone die just after they hatched or even before they hatched, they survive, and so there's increased survivorship of the juvenile. So the numbers go, instead of, say, maybe 1 in 1,000 surviving, it might be 100 in 1,000, so you might have 100 times more animals around. They accelerate their development. The thing that's great about locusts in particular is that it just means there's a lot more of them on the ground as juveniles. Now, and you'll have to permit me to go into some detail here. When grasshoppers, when locusts are little, they don't have their wings and they're known as hoppers, so they just basically walk around. And they start rubbing up against each other, and there's some really interesting work that a colleague here at Sydney did, I think 20 or 30 years ago when he was at Oxford, which was when they rub against each other, those interactions cause them to change their behaviours and go from being solitary, you know, isolated animals to actually seeking each other out, changing the kinds of diets they like to eat.
6: Humans,
4: and they become gregarious. So they actually just...
6: Humans are like that.
4: Yeah, well, the weird thing about this work was that the work was done by just tickling these solitary grasshoppers with a paintbrush, and he found that if they had lots of stimulation of certain parts of their bodies, they all of a sudden became super social and started seeking each other out. But with locusts, you get that thing where they're gregarious, there's massive numbers, they start consuming vast amounts of food. And then it becomes a real problem after all this exponential growth where they can start flying everywhere. The normal things that regulate them, the natural enemies or the predators, just can't keep up to keep their numbers down. So and they have a great time trying. So, you know, plagues aren't necessarily bad for a lot of animals. Like a plague of locusts is a massive boon for a lot of the birds that love to eat them and so on. So they sort of escape the regulation from their predators. Look, eventually, you know, they've got this positive feedback. They get active, they're aggregating, they're hanging out together, they migrate together. People start to notice when they're doing that. And this is when you get any outbreaks of things. You might have trees being, well, it's not just locusts that do this. You've probably got listeners that will have seen caterpillars doing the same thing on a particularly good year in their trees. Cicadas have done it a few times too. They have these just really good years. So, look, I mean, the story is basically a lot more things survive. And the locust example in particular is great because there's not only an increase in numbers, but there's a change in behaviour and almost the personality of the animals. They become really different animals.
6: Okay. Well, I want to kind of game theory out a few hypothetical plagues and try and work out which would be the worst and the least unpleasant. And I've got ideas about each, but if anyone else wants to run through data, how a particular insect plague would work, you know, caterpillars, cockroaches, snails, ladybugs, butterflies, if they happened, would it be bad? How bad would it be? The text 0467 922 702 and the phone 1300 222 702. I would imagine the worst would be, for me, would be slugs. Maybe not the most dangerous. I guess bees would be more dangerous, or wasps. But if there was a plague of slugs, how would that play out?
4: Well, if slugs became super abundant and started doing what other outbreaking animals do. Now, slugs don't tend to be boom bust quite in the same way, but if they were, I reckon, well, for a start, you'd be wearing footwear a lot more often because that idea of squishing through them and slipping over, your gardens would be copying a hammering. Look, slugs, if any of your listeners have stood on a slug, it's a really, it's quite awful. an icky feeling. Yeah. So, I mean, look, so I think it'd be pretty harmful to your garden.
6: It'd be more icky than dangerous.
4: Oh, look, I don't think it'd be, I mean, unless if you're a human and you ate a slug, you could get a thing called rat lungworm. But in all honesty, I think it'd be, an overabundance of anything can be, you know, pretty challenging. I think that's, the slip hazards, I mean, literally, if it was like things that locusts do, like there's literally stories of locust plagues causing trains to slip on their rails because there's so many squashed fatty bodies just on the train. So I don't know if that's an urban myth, but it's just such a good story. It's just I've read through that, and that's so I think look, a plague of slugs would be icky. I don't think it'd be dangerous.
6: Okay, Caroline says she'd be okay with a plague of the good lady beetles. Would there be any downside of a plague of lady beetles?
4: Look, every time I see a lady beetle, it brightens my day. I just think they're such beautiful little animals. There'd be a real downside for aphids because they'd be getting smashed and eaten heavily. One of the downsides of plagues is probably, I mean, having lots of them around will be beautiful, but one of the downsides is that because these outbreaks or these plagues tend to be boom bust, so what you would end up with for anything you're thinking of, you'd end up with a lot of dead bodies at the end of the of the season. So, look, I mean, because most of those lady beetles would be just chomping away on aphids, we'd probably have much healthier gardens. You wouldn't have the same reliance on controlling your aphids.
6: You'd be okay.
4: I'm pretty fond of them personally. So
6: on the scale of plagues, it's towards the end, towards the bottom in terms of unpleasantness. It's not as bad as some. Professor Dieter Hoculi, bug expert from Sydney Uni, is with us, and we're really we're preparing you. Who knows what the future will hold? At one point, there might be an insect plague, and it might not be locusts. It might be another insect, and we're just kind of trying to plot out how that might work and how bad each particular one will be. So you, if it ever happens, you know. If you've got a particular hypothetical you want explored in bug plagues, let us know. 1300 222 702 and the text 0467 922 702. Steve, you've lived through a plague, have you?
7: Yes, unfortunately, James, I have. It wasn't an insect plague, but it was a mice plague in a couple of different country towns I lived. The worst one was in Narendra back in the mid-'80s. Mm. And to have 35 mouse traps set in your kitchen, which between dark and going to bed, you'd empty and reset three or four times in that 3 or 4 hours.
6: Oh, my gosh.
7: And then, of course, wake up the following morning with the traps full again.
6: That's a lot of cheese. But,
7: well, and everyone, put it this way, the supermarket or the hardware stores didn't have any buckets left because the only way you could sleep unhindered was to get 4 buckets, fill them with water, put a brick inside the water, and then stand the legs of your bed on top of the bricks so that the mice wouldn't come up the legs of the bed.
6: Oh, my
7: And spend the night with you in bed.
6: Oh, And, of course, I don't know if you're a tough guy or not, Steve, but a lot of people have strong emotional reactions to mice, not of the positive variety. Was there a bit of that?
7: Well, it works on the psyche of the community over a few weeks, let me tell you. Particularly for the people where the insulation they used to have on car wiring systems had something in it that particularly Holdens and Fords that mice delighted, and the number of cars that had to be re-loomed after the plagues because they'd eaten lighting systems out or dashboards.
6: How long did it last?
7: If I remember rightly, it was about 6 weeks.
6: Oh, my gosh. Did you think of leaving town?
7: No, you suck up and bear it, mate.
6: Tough.
7: Suck up and bear it.
6: Tough.
7: Put it this way, it's not as bad as driving through a locust plague, however.
6: Yeah.
7: And then just watching the temperature needle of your car climb off the scale because, of course, the locusts block all the vents of your radiator.
6: Right.
7: And even half the time with mesh over the radiator, they were that thick. You'd have to stop every 10 or 15 car and clean them out off the mesh.
6: Wow, you've been through some plagues.
7: Mate, put it this way. City folk don't know what people in the West really do put up with.
6: Oh, you're so right. Thank you very much, Steve. Oh, that sounded terrifying, didn't it? Scott, what plagues are you interested in?
8: I'm not really interested in them. The two worst ones, that's what you were asking. The two worst I think of is leeches. Like I said, leeches and mozzies.
6: Yeah, leeches. Are there leech plagues? I know there. Well, there. I don't know if there's mozzie plagues, but there can be lots of them, can't there?
8: Yeah, I don't know if the leech plague, but geez, I hope not.
6: Yeah, I hope not too. They're awful, Dieter.
9: Yeah, look, some mozzies definitely go through boom bust cycles, and it's that simple thing, just where the conditions are all of a sudden much better than they used to be, so they survive longer, so their numbers go up. You know, it's not a classic outbreak where it's like necessarily the air's thick like it would be a locust or those mouse plagues that we were talking about before. But basically, it's the same with leeches. Leeches are probably a slightly different thing in terms of their response, but there's some really good example. I think it was about 4 or 5 years ago on Sydney's North Shore where leeches were just super abundant. So people were coming back from field work, you know, having to throw socks away, and people that were living up there were just noticing that there were a lot more. And that quality of life thing is really important. I mean, you mentioned mouse plagues before. I don't know how many of your listeners know we're in the midst of a really substantial one at the moment in Australia. I've got colleagues down in South Australia and WA looking at ways of trying to manage them. And it's not just the effects on livelihoods, but those mental health consequences. I know the stories that are coming out of that of the numbers are just, you know, horrifying. So leeches and mozzies, whenever either of those are abundant, there's likely to be a lot of resistance to having a lot of them around. So it's hard to make a good case for both of them.
6: Well, mozzies are really irritating and leeches have of all insects, I think, have the biggest factor, you know, something sticking to you that's so hard that it's hard to get it off and sucking your blood. We are talking potential plagues of insects, hypothetical generally, but if you've got any, if you want to posit one and how it would play out to Dieter Hoculi, text it in on 0467 922 702 or the phone 1300 222 702. Someone says, in the south of France in summer, they release millions of ladybugs to keep the mosquito population down. Someone says, the only good thing about huntsmen spiders is that they don't travel in flocks. Certainly a plague of huntsman spiders. Even though I know they're harmless, would terrify me. Caroline says there was a plague of ladybirds in the UK on the west coast in the 1970s. It was not pleasant. They washed up on beaches and got in your picnic food and consequently got eaten. So Caroline may have eaten the odd ladybird, or maybe that was other people. James, I remember we used to have plagues of bogon moths. Probably 20 or so years ago, there were so many we couldn't play our regular Tuesday night tennis without treading on them. We had to cancel the game. Where have they gone? Asked Keith. Do you know anything about the bogon moth plagues, Dean?
9: Yeah, look, they're a really interesting example. There's two some of the really iconic memories some people have of bogon moths at the opening of the, or what we called the new Parliament House back then, as well as the Sydney Olympics. They were attracted to light, so when they were there in big numbers, they were really noticeable, getting into every crevice in houses. Look, they're an outbreaking insect. They're caterpillars, are grass feeders that are thought to live in the grasslands and some of the grazing lands of Australia, and they build up to really big numbers, similar to the way that locusts do. Because they're caterpillars, you don't really notice them until they go through that stage and explode in number, you know, and then the sheer number of them that survive come out as moths and then go seeking the high ground. So, and they're an interesting example because the plagues or the outbreaks of bogon moths were legendary. Like, you know, people are saying, you know, billions of them out there, and the decline of them is one of those things that many are concerned about because you're not seeing the same sheer numbers. So yeah. It sounds weird for an animal that was turning up in such big numbers such a short time ago to now have people concerned about its conservation. But there are some really, being a boom bust animal means that sometimes, you know, if you can bust down to zero. So some really good examples of things like a passenger pigeon in the States or the Rocky Mountain locust, which were these really big, you know, super abundant animals that are now thought to be extinct because they just cycled, you know, they have these massive cycles in populations and they cycle down to zero. In the passenger pigeon's case, it was through hunting, but the locust seems to be through just landscape change.
6: Andy's on the line. G'day, Andy. Centipedes.
10: Yeah, g'day, James. Living at Yalara, which is the resort for Ayers Rock, I experienced the plague of centipedes after heavy rain, and they were about 8 to 10 centimetres long and pretty fierce looking. They became so numerous that, and they were attracted by lights that on the roads coming into Yalara, that under the street lights they congregated, and the road actually became slippery with their bodies.
6: Oh, wow.
10: Yeah, and the lift wells got blocked up with their bodies when they got washed into there. And at the airport, when the planes arrived, the ground crew were actually piggybacking the ladies off the planes across the tarmac to avoid walking through the centipedes. And and even worse, there were scorpions amongst them as well.
6: No.
10: So,
6: wow.
10: They were just everywhere. Like, I can only recall of one woman getting bitten on the face when one fell from a ceiling onto her while she was asleep. But, they were nasty-looking things.
6: You must have been nervous going to sleep, shutting your eyes.
10: Yeah, well, we had the job of moving them out of the hotel lobby when I was a gardener there, and we could just gently pick them up with our secateurs and flick them out the doors as we came across them.
6: Jeez, it's all like horror movie stuff, isn't it? Bob, swarmer bees?
11: Yeah, mate, yeah. We were, I was back in the 80s, I think. We were driving from Sydney to Adelaide via Melbourne.
6: Mm.
11: And, down along the bottom of Victoria, as we were coming into South Australia, we ran into a swarm of bees. It was massive. I didn't know what it was at first, and then I just had to stop. I mean, you just couldn't see. The windscreen was completely covered. And, after I managed to find enough bits and pieces to get the windscreen so I could see through it.
6: What do you mean, bits and pieces?
11: Oh, all the, I found some bits of paper and rag and stuff to clean the windscreen.
6: Oh, I see, yeah.
11: It was just.
6: But does that mean you had to get out?
11: Oh, yeah, I had to stop, mate. Couldn't see where we were going.
6: No, but you wouldn't want to get out of the car with all those bees around.
11: Well, we tried to wait till the sort of the splattering noises had stopped.
6: Oh.
11: And, then of course, it filled up the radiator just like the grasshoppers do.
6: Yeah.
11: And, Yeah, then we sort of had to slow down and drive on until we could get somewhere where we could get a hold of the hose and wash it out. Wow.

0: But in the meantime, the smell of the cooking bees was dreadful.
1: Jeez.
2: Yeah.
1: Wow. Thank you. Thank you, Bob. A plague of bees would not be good, would it, Dieter?
2: Oh, well, I mean, swarming is sort of a natural part of their behaviour when they try and multiply their population. It's how they sort of move to different places. So they'll split the colonies, and so one healthy hive becomes two. But you see them once they find a place, they'll often hang around. But when they're swarming, they're very you just see how many bees are in a colony. So yeah, I mean, and then, you know, the stories for both the locusts and the bees and the radiators, it sort of takes me back to my childhood driving, and it's sort of an interesting one because it's one of the things that entomologists use to say, gee, there seem to be fewer insects than there used to be, and a lot of it's anecdotal, but seeing how many animals are caught on your on your grill on your car is actually one of the sampling methods that people are using to try and assess declines of insects. So yeah,
1: is it really?
2: Yeah, and I know there's a project in New Zealand where they're actually swabbing number plates for DNA to try and work out if you could sample rare and problematic insects by security risks by looking at DNA on number plates. It's sort of a sentinel. So I'm not saying it's not a novelty thing. It's actually a real, yeah, it's a funny way to catch insects, just driving around and having them smash into your car.
1: Well, one more text. Our farm went organic 4 years ago. In the last 2 years, we've had plagues of red-shouldered beetles in our yard. They come through for about a week and cover trees and roses and veggies and just strip the leaves down to the vines. Crazy. Heard of them?
2: Yeah, look, I mean, there's a lot. It's a pretty common lifestyle for animals to respond to a good year. So they're pretty destructive. I know the red-shouldered beetle's actually quite well known particularly as a garden pest. It's not a very big beetle from memory. It's just I think it's less than a centimetre long, but it's just, they cause serious damage really quickly because they turn up in numbers and they're voracious. So, and it's just one of those things that instead of most of them being picked off by birds or wasps or spiders, it's been a good year. A lot of the babies or the larvae survive in the case of a beetle, and when they're out there, they're going nuts. So that's when you see very quickly large amounts of your garden disappearing and turning into beetle poo.
1: Yeah, right. Well, look, that was fascinating, Dieta. Thank you. Thank you very much. Good to talk to you as always. Yeah.
2: Thank you very much for having me, James.
1: Pleasure. That was Professor Dieter Hoculi, bug expert from Sydney Uni. A couple of people texting about inner Sydney cockroach plagues. I don't know if it can be called a plague when they're there 100% of the time.
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1: 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Good afternoon, Adam Story.
6: Afternoon, James. The Federal Treasurer has described the latest GDP figures as very solid compared to other economies. The economy grew by just 0.3% in the first 3 months of 2026, which is down from 0.9% in the previous quarter. Jim Chalmers says the growth was driven mainly by business investment. The competition watchdog says it will allow fuel company Ampol to acquire EG Australia in a deal worth $1.1 billion. Initially, the ACCC was concerned the takeover might reduce competition, but Ampol has agreed to sell 41 of stations to secure the deal. And the Prime Minister of Solomon Islands says a security pact signed between China and his nation will be reviewed. Matthew Wale has met Prime Minister Anthony Albanese in Canberra, where they've confirmed Australia and the Solomon Islands have agreed to begin negotiations on a new treaty. More news at 3:00.
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1: Now, this is a street I walk down to get home that has about 15 terraces, and on them there's couch, chairs, shoes, brooms, surfboards, bikes, more shoes, and clearly a lot of trust in that. I'll be walk down that street most days, and as far as I can tell, nothing ever gets nicked. And I've spoken to people whose regular practice is to leave their house unlocked, particularly the back door. I know of someone who leaves their keys in their car. And I'm just really interested to explore how far that can extend, the variations. Is there a difference? I mean, there's a reasonably inner city Sydney street, often in outside of the big cities, in smaller towns and in the country and what have you. There's a

0: is out of bounds. Interested if you've done it. What have you left out? And has that sense of trust you've exhibited in doing so ever been ever been abused? And the stuff, something's gone missing. The text 0467 922 702 and the phone 1300 222 702. Before we get to that, earlier this week I asked people about areas of your life that needs work. And we had a great call from Sue, and we promised to come back to her to see how she was going. So this is what Sue said.
1: Hey, Dan. Hey, I'm ready to declare to the world that I'm a hopeless procrastinator. My procrastination is very selective. So there are some things I'm confident about that I'm competent in, and yes, I can do very quickly and efficiently. And then I've got illogical areas, whether it's doing my tax return or cleaning the house or
0: I don't think they're illogical.
1: Project that I'm scared of.
0: I am totally the same with that admin stuff. Is it ever more than, you know, a slight problem? You know, like if you hadn't put in a tax return since 1992, it would be more than a slight problem.
1: It's heading in that direction.
0: Right.
1: But I just have these blocks that are difficult to overcome.
0: How about we call you in a week, and if you want to, no pressure, you come on and tell us what progress you've taken with your tax return.
1: Oh, I think that might be very therapeutic.
0: So Sue is ready to report back. Hello, Sue.
1: Hey, James. Thanks to you and your team for getting back to me and being caring of this community that I'm part of.
0: Well, have you made progress with your tax return?
1: Well, I thought if I was going to give you a simple but dishonest answer, I'd say you gave me a deadline and I complied. But the fact is I actually had two competing areas of procrastination.
0: Mm.
1: So I was also learning a very complex new information system for the work that I do, and the time that I had to use it in real time was getting closer and closer, and I kept putting off when I would do the practice and reading all of the series of emails that solve all the problems. So I was playing off doing the tax return with learning the new information system, and the answer is I did a bit of both.
0: Mm. Well, so you've made some progress.
1: I've made some progress, but what you made me do was think about how I have these selective areas of fear when I'm a very functional person who's worked in a high-stress job for more than 40 years.
0: Right.
1: And if you met me and spoke to me, you wouldn't even realise that I hide these little areas of procrastination because I compartmentalise.
0: Mm. Well, there's two ways of looking at that, Sue. That starting to look and think about the problem of procrastination is you know, the first step towards solving it. And I guess the other way of looking at it is that perhaps that was just another more cunning form of procrastination.
1: That's right. I'm actually very good at self-justification. So I can talk myself into rationalising what I end up doing.
0: But
1: I'm really thankful for both your caring and your advice, James. That's why I'm part of this 702 community.
0: Well, that's lovely, but we do want to see you make some progress on the tax return, Sue. That's the bottom line here.
1: I've done a quarter of it.
0: Oh, there you go. Well done. It's no fun collating all those receipts and all that stuff.
1: That's it.
0: Yeah.
1: That's it. But I can't let it get to the end of June because then everyone else's tax year flips over.
0: There you go. You've got a deadline. 20 minutes a day. It'll be done before you know it.
1: If only it were that simple, James.
0: Well.
1: It's defies logic.
0: Yeah,
1: it's like a lot of human nature that we can intellectualise it as something easily done, but the way our mind works is often illogical.
0: That's very true, Sue. There's plenty of good books on procrastination too, and why it does seem an easy to solve problem, but is often much more complex than that. Look, thank you for letting us check in with you, and good luck.

0: No worries. Thanks for that, James and team.
1: All right. All the best.
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1: So we do want to talk now about stuff you leave out the front of your house in the expectation that no one will nick it. I always find I'm a little bit more paranoid, I guess, than various other people who live around me. I see all sorts of things left outside, whether they be chairs and seats, which seem very good. I can't imagine, you know, some people leave flower pots and whatever. I can't imagine anyone nicking them. There's fruit trees sometimes. There's lots and lots of shoes, and shoes are worth quite a lot of money, aren't they? They can be $100, $200, whatever, if you happen to jag the right size. And there seems to be this, you know, sense of trust that a lot of people have, which I reckon is great until you get stung. And I wonder if you do it, and what are the more valuable things you leave out the front? You don't have to give your address, obviously, or even the area where you live in, and whether someone did ever nick anything, and whether that completely changed your attitude and you thought, all right, nothing's going out the front in any area that people can see from the street. What do you think? The text 0467 922 702. The phone is 1-300-222-702. So Bet says, we leave all our useful items, including books and plants and lemons, out on the front verge and call it verging. They always go in minutes, so satisfying. So, I guess that's something slightly different, isn't it? That's when you want it to go. But often if it's still part of your, you know, it's a chair you're using or whatever, or shoes outside the front door, you clearly don't want them to go. Hi, James. I recently vacated a terrace in Queen Street, Woollahra. I left a 1930 Speedwell bike out the front unchained, and it was a week before someone took it. So there might be something in the grey area where people don't know whether it's left or not. I've always left things open and out, says someone. I have the opinion that I have nothing worth stealing. At my Inner West unit, I'm not allowed to leave things out. My bike has to be locked on the out-of-sight bike rack and around the back. That's where my disc brakes were stolen from. Oh, trust breeds trust. Yeah, but if you get stung, like if someone takes, it sounds like, the disc brakes off your bike, that would change your attitude, I reckon. What's your attitude to this, Lisa?
6: Hi, James.
1: Hi.
6: I've always lived with the philosophy that fear attracts all sorts of trouble.
1: Mm.
6: So I've never, ever locked anything, my house, my car, nothing. I'm 60, nearly 63 next weekend, and I have had nothing stolen.
1: Wow. So you don't say where you live, but your home is never locked.
6: No, never.
1: Wow. And do you have stuff people can see from the street, you know, out the front?
6: No, not really. I've got a little porch with a whole lot of nice pot plants on it, but that's about all that you can see from there.
1: Isn't that good? What about at night? What about when you're tucking something?
6: No,
1: you leave the house unlocked?
6: I'm fine. It's just me and my little dog. We never have anything stolen. And I've lived in, inner Sydney, all around the place, and with the same philosophy. And
1: Lisa, how did this philosophy begin? Did you grow up in a house like that or not?
6: No, I didn't. I grew up with a mum who locked the house all the time. We didn't have a car when I was growing up, but.
1: So tell me when you started doing the unlocking and why?
6: Just as soon as I left home.
1: And you just thought it was a better way to live?
6: I did. I just thought fear attracts trouble and I don't want to live with that.
1: Wow. And isn't it good nothing bad's ever happened? I hope nothing bad continues to happen.
6: I won't.

0: Love your confidence. Thank you so much, Lisa. Well, we are talking about, I guess, our attitude to leaving stuff in areas where they can be seen from the street and anyone could just walk into your, walk through, you know, onto your property, take something off the porch, shoes, pot plant, whatever, but you trust people not to. And according to Lisa, that trust has been repaid. She's never locked a door in a life since she moved out of the home she grew up in. 0467 922 702 is the text and the phone 1300 222 702. What happened, Peter?
1: Oh, James, well, I was flooding with a mate a long time ago, and we had not much money, and we decided to move to a different place, and we stacked all of our precious furniture out on the street waiting for the removal truck to arrive. As we were waiting there, some bloke walked past and said, he said, before you take this stuff to the tip, do you mind if I pick up a few pieces? And we informed him that this was our pride and joy furniture. He looked very surprised, and I think was about to offer us $10 to look after us.
0: Oh, that must have been quite deflating.
1: Yes, well, it was a bit. But years later, actually, when I was married, some of that furniture had followed me, and I decided one day when my wife was out and I was at home that I would get rid of it and put it out on the street for someone to take this time. And sure enough, after about half an hour, some bloke knocked on the door and said, can I have this old furniture? I said, yeah, sure, it's yours. So he sat there and waited for his mate to come along and pick it up. Meanwhile, my wife came home and said to him, what are you doing? You stole my furniture. And I said, I opened the door and said, come in, darling, it's okay. It's all right, I'll explain.
0: That's great. Thank you very much. Thank you very much, Peter. Someone has mentioned gnomes. Yes, of course, I'm sure there have been a lot of gnomes taken from their homes without their or their owner's consent, which is very sad. Jeff, hi.
2: G'day, mate. How are you?
0: Good, good. Go ahead.
2: I had an old push bike, and I mean a very old one. Mm. I put it out on the footpath for council pickup, and they didn't pick it up. They didn't pick up anything for about 6 weeks. And a mate said to me, that old push bike, chain it to a fence post with a padlock. So I did that, and two nights later, someone knocked it off. They cut the padlock and knocked off the bike.
0: That's irritating.
2: Gone.
0: I guess, maybe the fact that it was locked up presented a challenge to them or something like that. Thank you very much, Jeff. Hi, Alison.
3: Oh, hello, James.
0: G'day.
3: Picture this, you know, I'm a young newlywed. I'm gazing out, I'm eating my Wheaties, gazing out the window in the morning, and I can see down that the car parked in the street in North Ride was on a bit of a weird angle. And so down we go, my husband and I, and all four wheels with his fancy crash hot chrome rims, the wheels had been taken. So the car was actually sitting on the road.
0: Oh, gosh.
3: So, I mean, you know.
0: That's a bit depressing, isn't it?
3: I don't think anything's too safe out there.
0: Yeah. All four of them. That must have been quite a job to get them all off, I guess. All right. Thank you very much for that. All four wheels. Jeez. Because, if you picture a car with no wheels, it just looks so sad, doesn't it? It looks so kind of decrepit and useless. And it is decrepit and useless, really, until it gets wheels. Louise, what about you?
4: Oh, hi. I was just bringing up a bit different story, maybe, is that my parents have been broken into 6 times by the same person. It seems like every time they get their insurance and get their things back, they come back.
0: Gosh.
4: So, and the last time was kind of the hardest, I think, emotionally, because often they'd steal the car keys and then steal the cars as well. But the hardest time emotionally was just after my mother died, and my dad woke up in the middle of the night and there was a man in his room, and he stole a jewellery box with all my mum's jewellery in it, we hadn't separated amongst us because we weren't ready to. That was pretty hard. It wasn't up here. It was in the little country towns that have had all the ice affected and all that kind of thing.
0: Yeah. Oh, that's awful, Louise. It's so, it must have been really distressing. Look, thank you very much for your call.
5: 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Call 1-300-222-702.
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0: So many different different attitudes to security coming through. I'm also interested in investigating the beach, I guess, because it's almost like the beach is a designated, agreed upon crime-free zone. I'm sure it's not. But it feels like it. You know what I mean? Like, there's no way if I was in a food court and I was going to go to the toilet, there's no way I'd leave my jumper with my phone and my car keys just sitting on a bench. But you do that in the beach, don't you? You just dump it on the beach and in you go, and occasionally you get out. You get out in the water and you cast a bit of a glance back, but you usually can't see if the beach is crowded where your stuff is, or if, like me, you need glasses, you can't. So if anyone's got any, if you've ever been stung at the beach or your attitude's different there, let me know. 1-300-222-702 or text 0467-922. Rich, hi.
7: Hi.
0: What happened to your shoes?
7: Well, a couple of years back, my wife and I both found out that one of our shoes each was missing. Gosh. And a very, very strange thing. One of our runners, expensive pair.
0: That's weird. They look the same? No,
7: very different. Yeah.
0: Okay.
7: It was a bit of a mystery.
0: Yeah.
7: We thought it was our children playing a prank on us. And so we grilled them all, but no, they denied it.
0: Mm.
7: And then we started hearing other stories of people in the neighborhood where they were having one shoe go missing. And it turned out that there were foxes in the area. We live on the bush, and I don't know, maybe 100 or so shoes went missing in the area. Yeah, someone found a huge pile of shoes in the bush where the foxes had taken them back.
0: How interesting. And any theories on what the foxes wanted them for?
7: I don't know. Footwear, I guess. I'm not sure.
0: I mean, obviously, stupid question, right? Yes. What does anyone want a shoe for?
7: Exactly. Running.
0: Wow. Yeah. But is there evidence that it wasn't some kids playing it, or anyone playing a prank? Like, is there any evidence connecting it to the foxes?
7: Well, apparently some people saw it on their kind of, little cameras around the front.
0: Right.
7: So, yeah.
0: Maybe they're the suspects, the people who said they got it. Oh, no, we got the foxes on our camera. It's definitely not.
7: It could be that.
0: So has that changed your sneaker destination in your house?
7: I found my shoe in that pile, which was a great victory. It was a huge moment. My wife's was not there, though, and she was a bit sour about that somewhere still to this day in the bush.
0: Where's hers?
7: I don't know. I spent half a day looking for it, actually, because I thought it would be a great Valentine's Day gift.
0: Wouldn't it?
7: It's
0: a compliment to you. Why, they didn't want your shoe. They wanted their shoe.
7: That's true. It's in a den somewhere.
0: Yeah. And one more question. When you found your shoe, did it smell of fox wee, whatever that smells like?
7: I didn't sniff it. Sorry. Sorry to report.
0: You just put it on and went running.
7: Off I went, yeah.
0: Yeah, yeah. And I bet you, say it was your right foot, next time you went running, your right foot felt like running like a big perimeter of your suburb and just stopping and doing a wee every 100 metres, because that's what foxes
7: marking
0: do.
7: Marking my territory.
0: Yeah, exactly.
7: Yeah.
0: Thanks very much, Rich. That's a great story. Worry. Good on you. Francis is next. G'day, Francis.
8: Hello. How are you going?
0: Good. What was nicked?
9: when we used to live in Hazelbrook in the Blue Mountains, we had a row of agapanthus growing right down at the edge of the property, right at the road.
0: Yeah.
9: And in the middle of that was one frangipani. Someone came in the middle of the night one night and dug up that.

0: one frangipani stole it.
1: Oh, that's low, isn't it?
0: Yes.
1: Yeah. And what, you came out and you just saw a big hole?
0: Well, they covered it all up. I mean, we know for a fact it was there. And then
1: they covered it up as if you wouldn't notice.
0: Exactly. The next day it wasn't there.
1: Yeah. Oh, but there's no hole. Like, if there was a hole, you'd go, oh, we're missing our frangipani. And they thought, oh, there's no hole. Maybe they'll just think it was never there.
0: No, we knew it was there.
1: Did you go round looking in other people's gardens for a frangipani?
0: Nah, I couldn't be bothered.
1: Yeah. I hope
0: like,
1: you.
0: Really?
1: Mm, yeah. Be good. Wouldn't it be good going around to frangipanis in the local area, dusting them for fingerprints?
0: Yeah, exactly.
1: Hey, thank you very much, Francis. Someone texted in earlier that their trampoline was nicked from their front garden. That is, like, a trampoline is a leisure thing, I guess. Yeah, that's a big effort. It's hard to move one of them. Tim, hi.
2: G'day, James. It's funny that you mentioned the beach story.
1: Oh, yeah, what happened?
2: So, last year, my wife gave me a beautiful brand new beach towel for Christmas, and I went down to our local beach, which is on the mid-north coast, not the busiest beach, and dumped it on the sand and went for a walk up the beach and came back and had a swim and went up to get my towel, and it just wasn't there. So I asked a couple if they saw anything, and they said no. Then I walked back and forth in front of a big group of people in their cool cabanas, an extended family, and they would have seen me searching for it. And anyway, I started to walk off the beach, and I thought, well, I can't. I'll go crazy if I go home and I don't ask these people. So I walked over and said, oh, you wouldn't have seen a towel, would you? And a guy lying down outside the cabana pointed to what was probably the grandmother and the patriarch of the family and said, ask her, mate. And
1: she opened
2: her beach bag, threw me the rolled up, perfectly rolled up towel, and she said it was unattended.
1: There's a few unattended towels on the beach.
2: Well, yeah, as a mate of mine said, well, you know, is your car unattended? You know, can I go and spill that? And
1: wow.
2: I was, you know, the old thing where you just gobsmacked.
1: Yeah.
2: You? later on, I had all the perfect.
1: Just hang on one tick. In Newcastle, you're about to hear Jenny Marchant. Statewide New South Wales, you're about to hear Jess McGuire. And in the Illawarra, you hear Amy Duggan.
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4: Yes, good afternoon on this mostly sunny Wednesday. Great to have your company on ABC Illawarra 97.3. It is Amy Duggan with you in the chair for Drive this afternoon. Whether you're sitting in the car awaiting school pickup or on one of the final runs of the day pottering around the house, don't worry, it's going to be a very interesting afternoon of listening and also of whistling. Yes, I'll explain what that means in just a moment. Coming up, residents have recently learned that Anchor Reserve in Mollymook has been identified in Shoalhaven City Council's draft community infrastructure strategic plan as a reserve that could potentially be considered for future divestment or sale. But do residents know about this? Well, we're going to hear from some of them shortly and find out what it is going on there. Have you got a bunch of toys lying around the house? Your kids have outgrown their building blocks, or maybe they didn't like something they got for their birthday. Well, the Wollongong Toy Library is keen to have a look at what you've got. We're going to chat to their president before 3:30 today as well about when they're expected to open. And more than 24,000 Aussies hit an animal on the road last year. Were you one of them? It resulted in a whole lot of cars being written off and millions of dollars in repair bills. And we are in the danger zone at the moment. We're going to have a chat about that. Plus, what's happening on the roads right now, the weather coming your way just after 3 p.m. But take us to the news now. We're going to have a little bit of a listen to Always Something There to Remind Me and Naked Eyes.

0: Yeah, we are going to have a wonderful afternoon together here on ABC Illawarra. Stick around, the news headlines are next.
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3: Story with ABC News. The Shadow Treasurer Tim Wilson has labelled the latest GDP figures as disappointing. The economy grew by just 0.3% in the first 3 months of 2026, down from 0.9% in the previous quarter. That takes annual growth to 2.5%. Mr. Wilson says the Treasurer's assessment of the figures as very solid is self-congratulatory.
4: The response from the Treasurer has been to give himself a participation award and congratulate and backslap himself for these disappointing numbers. When the economy is slowing, before Iran and before the budget, Australians are going backwards.
3: Neo-Nazi leader and convicted criminal Thomas Sewell is covertly broadcasting hateful views on social media weeks after his organisation was formally listed as a hate group by the government. Lucy Carter reports.
5: An ABC News Verify investigation has established that Thomas Sewell is posting anti-Semitic and homophobic rants while disguised with an Anglo-Saxon mask that has been used in previous neo-Nazi propaganda. In response to questions about the videos and whether they constitute hate speech under the federal government's new laws, a spokesperson for the Home Affairs Minister, Tony Burke, said our agencies are constantly monitoring for any potential breaches. It can also be revealed that Thomas Sewell is living in a multi-million dollar acreage in the Melbourne suburb of Hurstbridge that is being rented to him by a mother and son who appear sympathetic to some of his views.
3: Still in Victoria, and Melbourne underworld figure Mick Gatto has been arrested at a home on Victoria's Mornington Peninsula. Ethan Seiderman reports.
6: Police say detectives executed a warrant at a property in Mount Martha this morning, arresting a man and a woman, both aged in their 70s. The ABC has confirmed the man arrested is underworld figure Mick Gatto. Detectives are now interviewing Mr. Gatto and the woman. Police say the investigation is being led by detectives from Task Force Hawk, looking into alleged financial offences. Task Force Hawk is an operation dedicated to investigating criminal behaviour in the construction sector.
3: The finance minister says the government is

0: Deeply concerned about allegations surrounding the consulting firm KPMG. Last week, KPMG Australia CEO Anthony Yates quit after the mishandling of whistleblower allegations about the misuse of client documents. Katie Gallagher says while the scandal does not relate to a contract with the government, it's prompted her to conduct several meetings with her department.
1: Well, we are deeply concerned by the allegations that have been made about KPMG. We are absolutely firm on making sure that suppliers with government have the highest ethical standards. If they don't, we will respond to that.
0: It's been revealed delays to the electrification of some Sydney bus depots resulted in some new electric buses going into storage. Transport for New South Wales says any delays to build charging facilities are due to lessons learnt during the conversion of the Brookvale depot on Sydney's northern beaches. Transport for New South Wales says while some new buses were temporarily out of service, most are now being used in other areas during any local depot upgrades. But the Shadow Transport Minister Natalie Ward says dozens of new electric buses were sidelined during the wait for the new charging facilities.
2: To support electric charging, you can't get away from the fact that you need to have the physics to electrically charge the buses. So they can make excuses, they can talk about lessons, they can point to someone else, but the fact is that you need the power supply in place. They've known that for 3 years.
0: A driver's been charged after allegedly crashing into a fountain in Sydney CBD, resulting in about $20,000 worth of damage. Police say the 21-year-old French national reversed into the Archibald Fountain at Hyde Park at about 3 this morning. Officers were told he'd been delivering a McDonald's order at the time in a rental vehicle. He's been charged with negligent and unlicensed driving and will face court next month. In sport, Manly head coach Kieran Foran says it's an honour to be appointed to the role on a permanent basis after signing a 3-year contract extension with the club. The Seagulls have shown faith in the 35-year-old by signing the former Premiership player through to the end of the 29 season. The team has won 7 of 9 matches since Foran took charge in an interim capacity back in March. Foran says his players have stepped up to the challenge after a disappointing start to the year.
3: I'd never ask the players to do something that I wasn't willing to do myself as a player, and that's what I ask of the guys, that every time they pull on this maroon and white jersey, they know what we expect of them as Manly players, and they've certainly shown that.
0: To the weather for the remainder of the afternoon, scattered showers on the southern and central western slopes and ranges and adjacent inland plains, isolated showers elsewhere except in the far northern inland plains and along the northern half of the coast. It'll be mostly sunny in Sydney this afternoon. There's a possible shower tomorrow with a top of 19, partly cloudy Friday and 20, sunny on Saturday, also a top of 20. It's 3:05.
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5: Yes, good afternoon on this, well, mostly sunny Wednesday afternoon. 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It's Amy Duggan with you for Drive this afternoon through until 6 o'clock. So whether you're sitting in the car, waiting school pickup right now, on the final run of the day, or maybe you're just pottering around the house or the garden, don't worry, we've got you covered. Some interesting topics to discuss this afternoon. Lots of listening and lots of whistling. Interesting. Well, residents in Mollymook are raising their concerns about a patch of green space that could be sold off by a council. We're talking about the Anchor Avenue Reserve on Bannister Head. You might know it. We are going to hear from a local there very, very soon. Do you have a bunch of toys lying around the house? Your kids might have outgrown their building blocks, or maybe they didn't like something they got for a gift. The Toy Library is keen to have a look at what you've got, and we're going to be chatting to their president before 3:30 this afternoon, and we'll find out when they're going to open. And have you ever been in the car and hit an animal on the road? What happened? And in that moment, did you actually know what to do? Maybe there's a road near you that's a wildlife danger zone and becomes treacherous at night. I'd love to hear from you around this topic today. We will be discussing strategies to stay sharp after dark here on ABC Illawarra this afternoon, plus all the latest in what's happening on the roads right now, the weather, and some great music coming your way. Now, I mentioned whistling because we are talking about the mouth instrument today. I want to know, are you a lip puckerer, a finger whistler, or do you get the tongue involved? And what is your go-to tune? Is it this one? Tell me about it.

0: lips only, fingers in the mouth, or a tongue twister? 1300 973 300, or on the text line this afternoon, 0467 922 684. And if you know me, you'll know that our talkback always has something to do with a story that's coming your way a little later. We'll call that one Whistle, and we'll see what happens. Right now, though, let's check out the weather details for you.
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0: So, at the moment, Wollongong sitting at a top of 19 degrees. Today's maximum was 20. Nowra currently 17 after a top of 19. 19 was the top two today in Ulla Dulla. It's also hovering around 17 degrees right now. 9.5 in Goulburn after a top of 12. 12 was also the top for Braidwood today, currently sitting at 11. And Barrel, 11 right now after a top of 13. Now, tomorrow, there's the medium chance of showers. Some damaging winds possible around the higher grounds, 25 to 40 k. Overnight, we're going to fall down to 8 and 12 degrees with daytime temperatures spanning anywhere between 11 and 17. So a few showers about possibly, and a little cooler than we expected today.
2: Traffic.
0: Out on the roads, well, they're looking pretty good at the moment. All the major arterial roads not looking too bad. There is a broken down truck at Braemar on the Hume motorway near Drapers Road. It's sort of affecting lane two, so just take it easy and reduce your speed there if you're out on the Hume. But apart from that, all looking good at the moment. If you do see something on the roads that could help your fellow commuters, don't worry, you can ring in 1300 973 300. Or, of course, on the text line, if it's safe to do so, 0467 922 684. And let me know what kind of whistler you are. Yeah, the talkback lines are open, and so is our text line this afternoon. Coming up, we're off to Mollymook, where residents are concerned about a patch of green space that could be sold off by council.
3: A young man vanishes, and something about it doesn't sit right.
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6: You're with Amy Duggan on ABC Illawarra.
0: Well, residents in Mollymook are raising concerns about a possible sell-off of a well-used green space. Anchor Reserve is out on Bannister Head, and one of the locals who frequents the space with her family is Claire Young, and she joins me now. Good afternoon, Claire.
7: Hello, thank you for having me.
0: Tell us about Anchor Reserve and how it's used by the community.
7: So it's a beautiful, flat, big reserve, and I think that's what partly makes it so special. It's really safe, it's really flat for, you know, children and families, and there's nothing actually quite like it in Mollymook.
0: So is it true that there's a cricket pitch there through summer as well?
7: Yes. So a local resident actually mows in a cricket pitch for children, and honestly, it is used 5-6+ hours a day. Children come over, older kids come in their e-bikes and park on the edge, and they're playing cricket all day through summer. And that's the thing, is this reserve is so well loved and absolutely used by families and children every day.
0: So what's your understanding, and how did you hear about the possible sell-off of this piece of land?
7: Yeah, so actually another neighbour alerted us, and we actually have a gate that backs onto the reserve. So we use our gate and walk up, and my children play on the reserve. So we actually didn't see, there was apparently one sign over in the corner near one of the far entries. There were no other signs near the other entries of the reserve. And there's sort of a main thoroughfare, and the sign was on the opposite side of the reserve to the main thoroughfare. So apparently there was a small sign that said, do you use this space? Scan the QR code. And a few residents did do that. Basically council were just wanting a bit of feedback whether this space is used. So we completely missed that until a neighbour alerted us, hey, do you guys know about this? And we were like, oh my gosh, how could council take this away? And so we contacted council. We wrote just a big letter just explaining how much we use this space, how other neighbours and children and families, how it's a thoroughfare between the shops and the beach, and even this beautiful, there's echidnas, there's tawny frog mouths, there's kookaburras, like there's so many animals that use this space as well. So we just, yeah.

0: we rallied together with some other neighbours. We did a big letterbox drop to all the surrounding streets because we thought, well, if we use this space every day and we didn't know, maybe others don't know. And the feedback is that most people did not know about the council's plan.
1: So how long was the sign there for?
0: So apparently it was there for 2 to 3 weeks. We didn't see the sign, but a few neighbours said that they did see the sign. They scanned it and it was limited to 500 characters, not 500 words. So it was, I think not many people actually saw the sign and got to give feedback to council on time.
1: So when you contacted council after seeing all of this and obviously putting your feedback 500 characters in, what did they say?
0: So it was just a generic response. Thanks for your email. We will send it on, but we will note that it was late and past the submission date.
1: So how big a loss do you think it would be if this was sold off for housing, given how much you're saying it's being used?
0: Oh, it honestly, I mean, I feel like our area is a growing area, so we don't need less green spaces. We need more. And like I mentioned before, there's nothing quite like this space. It's so unique because it's flat, it's large, and it's really safe for families and children. And so to lose this space would be so sad. I can think of all families that send their kids down, soccer games, cricket games, all these things that are happening. And there's nothing nearby at all that could replace this space.
1: So council obviously is doing this as part of reviewing its community assets for long-term planning and a financial perspective, and you appreciate sometimes difficult decisions need to be made, but in your opinion, what do you think should be happening here?
0: Well, I mean, I think it's worth also mentioning that it is a reserve that gets quite wet after rain, so I don't think it would be a great spot to develop, in my opinion, but I think... At the very least, we want council to know that it's well-loved and well-used, and we really want them to maintain this reserve. We don't want less green spaces in the area. We want more. And so, you know, council are apparently bringing out a draft, but we want them to reconsider and maintain this beautiful space that's used by families.
1: So what is the community doing from here? You know, you've banded together with some locals that are in the same boat as you, and you now know about this cellar and you've been heard, but will there be continued action?
0: Well, yeah, definitely. So like I mentioned, we've done our letterbox drop. We're really encouraging neighbours and residents to email council just to let them know, hey, we didn't realise, but, you know, this space is used and loved. Obviously, I've written on the notice board, just raising awareness and emailed council as well. And I guess the next step here is just waiting for council to bring out their draft. And I guess from there, we can see if they have reconsidered Anchor Reserve and put it under maintain. If not, then I guess we're going to have to petition and try and have a meeting with council to get our message across that we love this reserve.
1: It seems you do. Claire, thank you so much for sharing your story with us. And it's certainly an issue we'll keep our finger on and keep us posted if there's any changes.
0: Yes, thanks so much for having me. Thanks. Appreciate it.
1: Thanks, Claire. Thanks. Love to hear your thoughts, especially if you're a local and you use the space. The number is 1300 973 300 or 0467 922 684. Your commentary on all of our issues and any of our talkback are always welcome today. We are talking about whistling, but Richard did ring in off the top of our opener where we are going to talk about animals and cars. Hey, Richard, how are you going?
2: Good, thanks, Amy.
1: You have a story?
2: I do.
1: What do you think?
2: Well, this is what I think. I think that as a minimum, drivers should at least, there should be some sort of public campaign to alert Australian drivers about what to do if they hit an animal on the road. What to do, what not to do. For example, when I was a little bit younger, not that long ago, I used to ride bush bikes every morning with a group of friends. And one morning we were riding in the bush, probably 15K out of a town. We're climbing up a hill and we just heard this awful screaming sound coming from just over the brow of the hill. We approached thinking, what could it be? A car accident, a person on the road injured, right over the brow of the hill. And there was a kangaroo that had been hit by a vehicle and the driver just continued driving.
1: Yeah.
2: Now, there was no reason in that...

0: vicinity not for that driver not to stop and render humane assistance to that animal.
1: Yeah, so you think we have a responsibility to stop and help the animals, Richard?
0: I believe so.
1: I tell you what, you're going to love our story at 3:40 this afternoon, because there is a road safety campaign about this exact thing, and it comes off the back of some data that I think will be really interested. So stick around and listen to that, won't you?
0: Can I just add one thing?
1: Sure.
0: As a result, we stopped. We had a quick sort of vote, and it was left to myself and a friend to stay behind to humanely...
1: Yeah, do
0: from its pain.
1: Yeah.
0: And it was, you know.
1: We're going to talk about that too after 3:40 this afternoon, Richard.
0: Right.
1: So stick around. Thank you so much for taking the time to call in. Your thoughts are always welcome. 1-300-973-300 or on the text line 0467-922-684. Do you know what to do if you're in this situation? We are going to be chatting to someone about exactly this a little bit after 3:30. Right now, though, a little Baker Boy and Bernard Fanning to kick the afternoon off musically. Here we go.

0: Wish you well, Baker Boy, teaming up with Bernard Fanning there for that like reimagined version of Bernard's hit Wish You Well. It's cool, isn't it? Very cool. I love it. We are going to chat toy libraries in around 30 seconds here on ABC Illawarra.
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0: Well, have you heard of Toy Libraries Australia? They're a not-for-profit organisation with 280 libraries across the country, and they let your kids borrow toys just like you do books from the library. A group of four local mums are working on opening their very own toy library in Wollongong. Monique Velasco is the president of the Wollongong Toy Library and joins me now. Hey, Monique.
6: Hey, Amy. How are you?

0: you?
1: I'm good. What inspired you and these other mums to open a toy library in our region?
2: Honestly, a lot of things. It was about the whole, we wanted to, do something for the community. And we also just found, like, with toys nowadays, they're so expensive, and with cost of living and all that, it's just not feasible for everybody to, buy all these new, latest spend-angled toys. So by having a toy library, it's a place that parents can have easy access to these sorts of resources.
1: Have you heard of a need, like apart from the four of you, that says we need a toy library in the Illawarra?
2: We've heard a lot of feedback from other parents saying that, this is something they really are keen to have, especially for parents that like don't have the space to store a lot of toys long term. We sort of have that service available for them.
1: So, what's the process of getting the library off the ground?
2: It's a lot of work. Securing a location, onboarding a lot of volunteers because it is volunteer run. So, everything we do is run by volunteers. And just getting donations and grants and funding from everyone.
1: And when are you hoping to be open by?
2: So we're hoping to be open by December this year or January next year.
1: So soon, soonish.
2: Very soon.
1: You have a meeting coming up with the Port Kembla Community Centre. Is that where you're hoping to operate out of?
2: Yes, absolutely. Just a few more things to confirm and organise, but fingers crossed that that's where we'll be located from.
1: You're listening to 97.3 ABC Illawarra. I'm Amy Duggan and chatting with the president of the Wollongong Toy Library today, Monique Velasco. They're looking to open later this year or early next year. So at the moment, you're taking donations, toy donations. How are you storing them right now?
2: So right now, we're actually just holding them in our own homes. We're hoping to maybe get a storage unit over the next month or so that we've got a good place to actually store all these things. So when we do open, we can just open with a bang.
1: So, if someone listening has an available storage space, that would be helpful.
2: Oh, absolutely.
1: And how can we follow along on the journey, Monique?
2: So we have our Instagram and Facebook pages, both currently under Wollongong Toy Library. However, we are actually going to be in the process of rebranding to Illawarra Toy Library, just because we're here to service the entirety of the Illawarra. We're not just based in Wollongong.
1: Okay. Monique, good luck. We look forward to hearing you. And if people do want to donate, they just get in contact on Facebook.
2: Yeah, absolutely. Contact us on Facebook or Instagram, send us a message, and one of our team members will volunteer to get back to you and we'll organise it then.
1: Well, good on you, Monique. Good luck with all the donations coming through.
2: Thank you so much.
1: There you go, the Illawarra Toy Library and Monique Velasco, their president there. Your thoughts welcome and good luck. If you can find all the bricks and the Lego pieces. I went to donate Lego the other day and realised there was a few pieces missing out of the kits. So I'm sure you have the same trouble, but your thoughts are welcome. And of course, we are whistling through the afternoon. I want to know if you're a lip puckerer, a finger whistler, or do you get some tongue involved? And what is your go-to tune? One that comes to mind when you whistle? Tell me about it. 1300 973 300, or of course, you can text throughout the afternoon 0467 922 684. 3:30, the news headlines will be coming your way. To take us there, here's a little Carly Simon and You're So Vain.

0: Carly Simon and You're So Vain on ABC Illawarra 97.3. Amy Duggan with you on Drive tonight till 6 o'clock. It has just gone past 3.30. Time for the news headlines with Kiara Martin. Good afternoon.
1: Thanks, Amy. Shadow Treasurer Tim Wilson has labelled the latest GDP figures disappointing. Australia's economy grew by just 0.3% in the first 3 months of 2026, down from 0.9% in the previous quarter. That takes annual growth to 2.5%. Police have seized more than 300 cannabis plants from a home on the South Coast. Last month, officers attached to South Coast Police District commenced investigation into the cultivation of prohibited plants in the region. Yesterday, police executed a search warrant at a home in Filter Road, West Nowra. Police located a sophisticated indoor hydroponic setup with six rooms containing 329 of the plants up to a metre tall, cannabis leaf and items used in the cultivation of prohibited drugs. Investigations are continuing. Wallandilly MP Judy Hannon has used a speech in the New South Wales Parliament to call for stronger protections for koalas in southern New South Wales. She backed the proposed Great Koala National Park on the mid-north coast, but said koala populations closer to Sydney are often overlooked. Ms Hannon argued that areas including Wallandilly and the Southern Highlands contain significant and genetically important koala populations. She is calling for a second Southern Koala National Park or a broader statewide conservation network linking key habitats. The MP said much of the land needed is already public and that protecting koalas would not require major industry impacts. Transport for New South Wales says the opening of the Jervis Bay flyover will reduce congestion on the Princes Highway for the upcoming long weekend. The $164 million project was launched in 2023 to improve safety at the notorious intersection of Jervis Bay Road and the Princes Highway. Malcolm Hill with

0: our way through the afternoon. That's a very popular track.
1: It's.
0: But I want to hear the story of how you learnt to whistle and how old you were when you learnt.
2: Yeah, I was in primary school, and I think it happened when a couple of my friends realized that I couldn't whistle, and I also couldn't click my fingers. And I just remember them desperately trying. I was probably like 10 or something, 8, 9, 10, that range. And I remember them desperately trying to be like, Kiara, you just have to purse your lips and like blow. Anyway. So
0: spit everywhere.
2: You spit everywhere. And even I used to really struggle. It was like my fingers were too soft or something, and I couldn't click my fingers either, but
0: I've got that down pat. And the whistling? Oh, you're there.
2: Yeah. I wouldn't say, like, I can't. Sometimes
0: you wouldn't be standing on stage at the national winning, whistling championships or anything.
2: Absolutely not. No.
0: We are going to meet someone who was all over that competition very, very soon this afternoon. But is there a tune that you whistle all the time?
2: Definitely. You know, Snow White? And it's like, so whistle, like the... I feel like sometimes.
0: I'm almost there.
2: Yeah.
0: I'm almost
2: there. Whistle while you work. Yeah. Anyway, that's probably the thing I whistle to myself on a Saturday, Sunday, getting some chores done.
0: You know, some of the ones that came into my head, Cotties. My dad picks the fruit, mm-hmm. of course. Aeroplane jelly and Mortain. Remember Louis the Fly? Everyone can surely.
2: I know that. I know what you're talking about, but I can't remember the.
0: We'll grab some audio of it a little later rather than me experimenting for you. But thank you, Kiara.
2: Thanks, Amy.
0: Of course. If you are happy to whistle on air, you can give me a ring, 1-300-973-300. Or if you want to bring up a whistling tune that perhaps you remember from growing up, or tell me how you learned to whistle. And if you're a lip purser, a tongue twister, or a finger whistler, you can let me know this afternoon, 0467 922 684. A little more music coming your way now. We've got Cool and the Gang with Celebration. You can certainly sing along to this one no matter where you are this afternoon. It is 25 minutes to 4 on ABC Illawarra.

0: Cool and the Gang with Celebration here on ABC Illawarra this afternoon, 22 minutes to 4. Amy Duggan with you in the chair for Drive this afternoon. Coming up, more than 24,000 Aussies hit an animal on our roads last year. Were you one of them? It resulted in a whole lot of cars being written off and millions of dollars in repair bills. And we are in the danger zone at the moment. We're going to have a chat to a report author very, very soon and find out what you should do if you're involved in an accident with an animal. Stick around here on ABC Illawarra.
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2: 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And the railway is nice and close. And we're only walking distance into town. And it's slowly becoming a younger, family-orientated suburb. So, yeah, it's a really lovely place to live.
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0: Well, more than 24,000 Australians lodged an insurance claim after hitting an animal in 2025. More than 4,500 of those cars were written off completely. And the average bill? More than $9,000. So with winter here and our wildlife on the move at exactly the wrong time of the day, the risks are at their peak right now. Leah James is the motor claims manager at AAMI and joins me on the line. Good afternoon, Leah.
4: Good afternoon. Thanks so much for having me.
0: Now, 24,000 claims in a single year. When you think about that number, does it surprise you or has it been building up over the years?
4: Yeah, isn't it crazy? Unfortunately, it doesn't surprise me or us here at AAMI. It's pretty consistent, unfortunately. And really what it comes down to is we have so much wildlife on the move during those sort of autumn and winter months, got more people on the road, and regional and rural areas are just hotspots for animal collisions.
0: Now, of these, you know, 24,000 claims, 4,500 vehicles were written off. Why does hitting an animal cause such a level of damage? Because people might assume it's less serious than hitting another car.
4: Yeah, it's interesting. I think what we find is the type of animal makes a difference. So when speaking to our assessors, really, when you're talking kangaroos, you know, they're a large creature, often it's multiple panels. So it's your front end damage, it's windscreen, sometimes it's also the roof. And when we're talking about wombats, apparently, and I hear this on the grapevine from our assessors, they can be some of the worst damage points because it's all of the undercarriage. It's all those really important bits under the vehicle because they're just solid little creatures.
0: So it's what we can't see, I'm hearing. What is the animal most involved? Kangaroos, I'm assuming.
4: Yeah, over 80% are kangaroos. We find around those sorts of areas in Vic and New South Wales, there's also a lot of deer and wallabies, but kangaroos take out 80% of the animal collisions nationwide.
0: And is that just purely a numbers game because there are so many of them around, or is it something about the way kangaroos behave on and near our roads that make them so dangerous?
4: Yeah, by all accounts, it's a little bit of both. There's obviously probably more number of those around those areas, but it's their erratic, very unpredictable nature as well. Our partner in this particular campaign, Wires, this morning had mentioned that, you know, often you'll go to swerve and thinking that the animal will go one way and they end up going the exact same way that you swerve at. So this type of thing is really important that people just take the key message, which is slow down. If you see wildlife signs, start to be more vigilant and know that they're out at dawn and dusk.
0: The data shows June, July, and in fact even May are the worst months of the year. We're right in that window now, right in the middle of it now. Is that just because peak hour coincides with darkness and the edge of the eve?
4: Yeah, and we have, you know, those sort of shorter days, which means there's those times where it's really low light, you know, in dawn and dusk is when animals in this, you know, these types of collisions are out more prevalently. So we're finding that they're they have more time to be out, but also we're also on the roads a little bit, you know, earlier as well, or it feels earlier because it's still dark.
0: Yeah. Dubbo is actually the New South Wales top hotspot, but there are a few towns in our region up there on the list as well.
4: Yes, there are. Yeah, we've actually got sort of across the board, we've got

0: We find very few of these types of things in metro. They're more, domestic animals. There's not as significant damage to the vehicle as well. So all those rural areas, yeah, they're very risky.
1: This was something that I found surprising from the survey results, which says one in five drivers say they would swerve to avoid an animal on the road. What does your data say about that?
0: Yes, it's really interesting because Victoria, New South Wales, and Queensland seem to be the ones where drivers have said that, yes, they would swerve. By and large, that just creates an even riskier scenario. So if you have seen an animal and rather than taking control of your vehicle, braking hard, if you swerve, you put yourself at risk. Other oncoming traffic or even single vehicle accidents with trees, come out of a lot of these scenarios as well, because a lot of these areas have bushland and, you're at further risk of hitting a stationary object in those scenarios.
1: So it sounds like it's going to be horrible either way, but what should we actually be doing?
0: What we're asking people is to know that these are the high risk months. We know that there will be more animals out, so take a little bit more care. Slow down where you can, especially if you see an animal near the roadway that maybe isn't on the road but is near it. If we do find that you are in an immediate accident with an animal, trying to brake hard and try to keep control of your vehicle as well. The least movement, the better in these scenarios. And if you do happen to hit one, again, over 40% of our Australian drivers have hit an animal. If it's safe to do so, pull over to the side of the road, check
1: Well, we're going to
0: yourself and your
1: walk through, I was going to say, we're going
0: passengers.
1: to walk through that, what
0: Oh,
1: to do next.
0: yes.
1: I was more, do you think that the, people live and drive past wildlife warning signs and into zones all the time? Do you think we're ignoring these signs or are they actually changing our behaviour?
0: Yeah, absolutely. Between 1 in 4 and 1 in 5 people admit that they don't actually do anything when they do see the signs. So they are, they're choosing to ignore it. We put them out there, as a community to make sure that we and animals are safe, and using those sort of signs as a warning, is a behaviour that we're hoping people will take up this year.
1: You're listening to Amy Duggan on Drive today. I'm with Leah James, the motor claims manager at AAMI, and we're talking about wildlife collisions and the numbers, which are genuinely alarming, I have

0: It happens if you are involved in one of these collisions and you do hit something. Walk us through the steps. You've hit something, you pull over, what now?
1: Yeah, I think we have to acknowledge how sort of traumatic that can be for a lot of people. You know, there's a lot of adrenaline pumping, so trying to stay calm can be quite difficult, but it's so important. Making sure that you are able to pull over in a safe space is really a good idea to start with, and check on yourself and your passengers before you get out of the car. When you are out of the car, check to see what damage has actually occurred, and if you are confident checking on the animal, then that's what something that we're encouraging people to do. But at the end of the day, our wildlife carers have said a really similar message earlier today, that they're hoping that people that aren't confident will call them. You know, there's so
0: What was I
1: many
0: going to say? Like, do we
1: organisations
0: move the
1: around.
0: animal? Do we check if it's still alive? Do we try and have a look at their pouch? Because, as we heard from a caller earlier, sometimes it's a quite a confronting scene.
1: It is, yeah. And, you know, there's so many organisations in all different areas.

0: the road or continues to hop off into the paddock, do we still need to call someone then?
1: You know, it's just a phone call, isn't it? You know, if you have as much detail as possible and they've got a carer in that area, they can send someone out. It's very much a fight and flight when it comes to animals, where we're aware that their adrenaline's pumping as well, and really at the end of the day, stress can kill. So if we can let someone know, let them check on it. If there is an injured animal that can't move, and you are happy to actually check on it, absolutely do, but reach out
0: Because
1: to
0: I
1: your
0: think,
1: local.
0: you know, 60% of Aussies say they would stop to check on the animal, which I think suggests that
1: Yes.
0: people do actually care. I think the problem is more about not knowing what to do in that very scary
1: Exactly.
0: moment.
1: Yeah.
0: So, what is it that you want every driver out there to do differently starting this weekend and knowing that we're in this, I get hot spot of evening dusk and people travelling home?
1: Yeah, keep aware of your surroundings. If you are going to be

922-684. Coming up, we are going to be talking about the big potato, the fate of Robertson's big potato. It now rests in the hands of the New South Wales Land and Environment Court. Council's refused a proposal to relocate the landmark at a planning panel this week. So what's in store for the big spud next? We'll find out after this. Here's a little Dido, and thank you.

0: Dido from her album, of course, No Angel there. At a few minutes away from 4 o'clock, up next we're going to be discussing the fate of Robertson's Big Potato.
1: You're with Amy Duggan on ABC Illawarra.
0: The fate of Robertson's infamous Big Potato now rests in the hands of the New South Wales Land and Environment Court after plans to relocate the 10-metre spud as part of a supermarket redevelopment were refused by Whinger Carrabee Shire Council's planning panel this week. Robertson Business Chamber's President Jennifer Macquarie spoke to our reporter Brooke Chandler, who started by asking her what the current options for the Big Potato are.
2: At the moment, the Big Potato is on private property and we've been very lucky to have it there and the benefit of that for several decades, but we'd like it moved to a public site, and the only place we can think of in the middle of town is Pinkwood Park, which is a council-owned park.
3: Do you know much about the state of the

0: potato as to whether it can actually be relocated?
1: We've been told by a member of the family of the guy responsible for building it that it was designed to be moved. It's on skids. I really don't know any more than that. There's been no real investigation other than that advice. So if it's going to be moved, we need to really investigate that and see if it's possible.
0: How do you feel about the New South Wales Land and Environment Court deciding whether the supermarket DA will go ahead and whether the potato would be relocated?
1: Well, it's a bit of a double-edged sword because the town really needs a new supermarket, a larger supermarket, so people can do their whole weekly shop in Robertson. But if it does go ahead, that would involve the removal of the big potato. So, you know, there will be change. Change happens for good and bad, but if we are able to relocate it, we'll get the best of both worlds. We'll have the new supermarket and a relocated big potato. If it turns out it can't be relocated, we'll still talk to council about Pinkwood Park and how that can be developed and something else created there that will be a visitor icon to Robertson.
0: So that Robertson always is home to the big potato in a way.
1: Yeah, big potato and bay, but I don't know, like, it's kind of a blank slate at that point. If we can't move the big potato, we can create something that reflects both of those things, but let's hope it can be moved.
0: Yeah. Do you think that the general consensus in town is that there is a love for the big potato or the pig potato?
1: Absolutely. Yeah, absolutely. There's a real love for it. And in fact, there were a few objections to the supermarket simply based on the fact that people didn't want to lose the big potato, which I completely understand. Ever since it's been renovated a year and a half ago to represent Babe, it's kind of given it a revival. Created more local pride and attracted more people to come and take selfies, and so people love it even more than they did before now.
0: So do you think that those perhaps harsh names that it's probably received in its history haven't been said as often because it is a pig?
1: Yes, I think so, yeah. It won the National Award for the Shittest Big Thing Award, and I guess that was fair enough at the time. It did look a little like that, so... Yeah, the new paint job it's got with in pink and showing Babe and her friends is definitely kind of put that to the side, and it looks very different now.
0: How official is the push to keep it as Babe?
1: I guess there's nothing official about it other than at the moment the landowner is very supportive of us continuing to keep it as Babe and have events around it and keep it the centre of town. If it relocates and it stays as Babe or something similar, I know there's a lot of local sentiment around that to support it, and particularly the commercial activity it's generated is really supported by the business community. So I feel if we actually had a poll in town, it would vote for staying as is. But there's nothing official about that yet. It's just, you know, the local commentary.
0: Do you think the concerns raised in the planning panel meeting stack up?
1: Not all of them. I think that... you know, what I was concerned about is that the report didn't detail at all any of the positives or upside of having a new supermarket. I had to kind of articulate that myself in the planning panel. But, you know, there obviously are some concerns still to be resolved, and I feel they will be resolved. But there were some items like the height and a few things that the planner who was assessing the application raised that I think don't have a lot of merit to it. And I think, I'm fairly confident it'll all be resolved and approved in the end.
2: That is Robertson Business Chamber's President Jennifer Macquarie speaking to our reporter Brooke Chandler there about what the options are for the big potato in Robertson. Your views are always welcome. 1300 973 300 or, of course, on the text line 0467 922 684. The news coming your way very, very quickly. We're going to talk about Bomaderry High School winning a national award very, very soon. And following from that, we'll get back into whistling.
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7: Adam Story with ABC News. New data from the Australian Bureau of Statistics estimates illicit tobacco products make up about 80% of nicotine consumption in Australia. Isabella Tolhurst.

0: just has the details.
1: Despite prices for legal tobacco products tripling over the past decade, the Australian National Accounts shows household spending on legal nicotine has halved since 2020. But the ABS says it isn't because smoking rates have reduced. In fact, greater accessibility and affordability of illicit tobacco has driven higher consumption. Since 2017, nicotine consumption is up 40%. In the same time period, consumption of illicit products, including cigarettes, vapes and nicotine pouches, has jumped from 12% to 80%. The ABS says the largest jump in consumption happened in 2021.
0: A man who was charged after booing during a welcome to country at a Sydney Anzac Day ceremony has pleaded guilty and has been fined $880. Eli Toby refused to apologise for his actions in front of a judge at the Downing Centre local court for disrupting the Martin Place dawn service. The 24-year-old pleaded guilty to committing a nuisance in or at a war memorial. An ABC investigation has revealed that neo-Nazi leader and convicted criminal Thomas Sewell is covertly broadcasting hateful views from inside a multi-million dollar Melbourne home he's renting from wealthy sympathisers. Lucy Carter has more.
2: An ABC News Verify investigation has established that Thomas Sewell is posting anti-Semitic and homophobic rants on social media weeks after his organisation, the National Socialist Network, was formally listed as a hate group by the federal government. The neo-Nazi leader has attempted to disguise himself by wearing an Anglo-Saxon mask, but cross-checking of visual features proves it is the convicted criminal speaking. In response to questions about the videos and whether they constitute hate speech under the federal government's new laws, a spokesperson for the Home Affairs Minister, Tony Burke, said, "Our agencies are constantly monitoring for any potential breaches."
0: New figures out today show Australia in the early stages of an economic slowdown. With the details, finance reporter David Chow.
3: Australia's economy grew by just 0.3% in the March quarter, a rapid decline compared to the end of last year. The annual growth rate also slipped to 2.5%. These slightly worse than expected figures coincide with the first month of the US-Israeli war against Iran, which has resulted in a global fuel shortage and surging inflation, as well as the Reserve Bank's decision to start raising interest rates when the year began. Economists say the next set of figures may be even worse, but won't necessarily stop the RBA from lifting rates again.
0: Defence officials have revealed more details about the Australian personnel who were on board a US submarine when it sank an Iranian frigate. The federal government has repeatedly insisted the Australian sailors embedded with the US didn't engage in offensive activities during the March attack. And appearing before a Senate estimates hearing today, Navy Chief Mark Hammond says they were very junior personnel in training positions.
4: Their assigned stations for an activity like this including being ready to defend the ship, damage control activity if the submarine was counterattacked, that is defensive readiness.
0: The most wasteful of Australian product packaging has been put in the spotlight at the inaugural Unpack It Awards in Canberra. Lily Nothling has more.
5: The awards, spearheaded by the Australian Marine Conservation Society, received hundreds of public nominations. Campaign manager Kip Hamilton says the winner of Australia's worst packaging went to a new hybrid drink can that's becoming popular at cafes.
6: A completely unnecessary single-use item that's a plastic bottom with a metal lid welded to the top.
5: The major supermarkets received a dishonourable mention for avocados bundled in plastic netting. Kmart was critiqued for its dumbbell set case, where each weight is wrapped in its own plastic bag, and individually wrapped Mentos mints were also rubbished.
0: St George Illawarra Centre Valentine Holmes is confident the team is moving in the right direction following their first win of the season over the weekend. They produced an upset 30-26 victory over the Broncos, snapping a run of 15 consecutive losses. And they received a further boost this week with Connor Watson signing on for a one-year deal for next season. Holmes credit coach Dean Young in being able to turn the team around.
7: He's just straight up and honest with players, and I think a lot of players see that, the way he talks in the media and stuff, and kind of want to be coached by him. So, but yeah, getting the likes of Connor Watson for a year, and then obviously with Keon Drinky and Metcalf, it's exciting to see what we can build.
0: Scattered showers on the southern and central western slopes and ranges and adjacent inland plains. Mostly sunny in Sydney this afternoon, then a possible shower tomorrow with a top of 19. It's 4:05.
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9: Yes, good afternoon on this mostly sunny Wednesday. Great to have your company on ABC Illawarra 97.3. It is Amy Duggan filling in for Fairley and filling in for Lindsay with you

0: for Drive this afternoon, and we are going to have an afternoon full of listening and a whole lot of whistling. Yes, that's right. We'll talk about that in a moment. Coming up, of course, we'll have all the latest of what's happening in the weather and on the roads. Some great music coming your way too. And then Bomaderry High School has been named with an Excellence Award at the Australian Education Awards. They're one of eight finalists for Best School Strategic Plan, and they're the only public school in the running. So we'll find out what makes them stand out very, very soon. You're going to hear about new technology in the renewables space that allows EV owners to plug their car into the wall of their house and power their home and also sell energy back to the grid. That could seriously be a game changer in the years to come and is already being installed here in the Illawarra. You'll find out a little bit more about that soon and how it could save you money. And what does it take to be the world's greatest whistler? Well, an Austin Mere filmmaker went to find out, and the answer might actually surprise you. Whistle is the name of a new documentary from director Chris Nealis, and its Australian premiere will take place at the Sydney Film Festival this weekend. We're going to sit down with Christopher shortly. So we are talking about the mouth instrument today. You know, this one. Are you a lip puckerer, a finger whistler, or do you get the tongue involved? And what is your go-to tune? You know, the one that comes out when you just start whistling? Tell me about it. 1300 973 300 or 0467 922 684. Or maybe you can't whistle at all. I'd love to hear from you if you've tried and tried and you just can't get it. Let me know. We'll be chatting about whistling this afternoon, all afternoon. But right now, waiting online, we have to talk about this.
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0: Because Robert Urbanic is on the phone from the bomb. Hey, Robert, how are you going?
2: Good, yourself?
0: Are you one of these people that is a lip puckerer, a finger whistler, or can you just not whistle at all?
2: I just can't. I don't know why, but I'd like to be able to, but no, unfortunately, like, I could kind of go, like, that's about the extent of it. I don't know if you could even hear that.
0: You can kind of get a little bit of air out and a whole lot of spit by the sounds of it.
2: That's right, no.
0: Just so tried not, and tried and tried again and never really got there.
2: Yeah, that's right. What about you? Are you a whistler?
0: Well, I'm good with the fingers. With the fingers in the mouth, I can do a very loud whistle to get my kids to come home from down the street or to get their attention across the other side of the football field. But that's about it. Definitely not good enough to be the world's greatest whistler, that is for sure. But we are here to talk about the weather, Robert. So tell me, what's happening?
2: Look, it's been windy today, obviously. We got wind gusts around 60 to 65 k's an hour in Wollongong, in Port Kembla as well. Mossvale, we got a gust of around 70 or so k's an hour. So it has been windy. There is a warning for damaging winds just to the west of Mossvale, including Goulburn and including much of the Southern Highlands. So that'll be sort of there through tomorrow and possibly through the early hours of Friday morning. It is possible we'll get some damaging wind gusts of over 90 k's an hour up there on the Southern Highlands. And for Wollongong and the Illawarra tomorrow, there's the chance of some gusts of around 60 to 70 k's, just like today. So it'll be a windy day, same as today. It'll be about a degree or two cooler just about everywhere. So tops of only about 18 on the coast and 12 to 15 on the Southern Highlands tomorrow, even down to 10 at Goulburn. Nighttime temperatures not too bad tomorrow morning at around 11, 12 degrees on the coast and about 8 degrees inland. Then for the rest of the week, those winds will sort of ease on Friday and the weekend is actually looking mostly sunny. And it'll be a degree or two warmer at about 19 to 20 on the coast and 15 to 19 degrees inland.
0: Sounds absolutely fabulous, although you will need to double peg your laundry on the line over the next day, it sounds like. And taking care out on the water, I'm assuming.
2: Yeah, out on the water. So when it comes to the swell situation for the Illawarra, there is a strong wind warning, obviously, so maybe not the best day for some sailing. Swell is east to northeasterly below 1 metre. Then the swell will shift southerly tomorrow before we get some more swell coming on Friday from the south.
0: Well, that'll
2: keep
0: the surface
2: actually going to be pretty large. That'll actually

0: maybe up to around 3-4 meters Friday, Saturday. So some decent swell coming in, actually.
1: That will keep our surfers happy. Thank you, Robert from the Bureau of Meteorology.
0: No
1: I'll let
0: worries.
1: you go and practice your whistling.
0: Yes. Thank you. I've
1: Talk
0: got a
1: to you
0: lot of
1: soon.
0: catching up to do.
1: Yeah, it sounds like it. Thanks. See you soon.
0: Bye.
1: There you go. That's what's happening with the wind and the weather and the water over the next couple of days. Coming up, we're going to speak to Bomaderry High School's principal after they were named an Excellence Awardee at the 2026 Australian Education Awards. We'll find out what makes them stand out very soon.
2: We've been out on the streets of Gwynville.
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3: 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So there's a swimming pool there, a gym, a tennis court for like children that want to play there.
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1: Bomaderry High School has been named an Excellence Awardee in the 2026 Australian Education Awards, which celebrates schools nationwide. It is one of 8 finalists in the Best School Strategic Plan category and was the only public school to make the cut. Ian Morris is the principal at Bomaderry High and joins me after a very long day, no doubt. Good afternoon, sir.
5: Oh, g'day, Amy. nice to talk to you. Yeah, thanks
1: you
5: so
1: too.
5: Much for having me on.
1: No worries. Congratulations. Were you surprised when
5: so
1: you
5: much.
1: Found out?
5: Surprised, yes, but certainly not surprised in terms of the staff and the school community that we have here. We certainly know that we've got some fantastic staff on board, great teachers, great support staff and a great community. So it's just about us pulling it together into a plan that works and to be identified as one of only 8 schools in, I suppose, in the country with those awards, Excellence Award nominees. That's really exciting for us. So, yeah, somewhat surprised to receive the recognition, but not surprised in terms of what occurred here on a day-to-day basis.
1: So tell us about the category Best School Strategic Plan. What does that actually mean?
5: Yeah, so we have Department of Education schools in particular, we have school plans and we have strategic directions around how we operate, and all department schools have to have one on growth and attainment, and that's really exciting for us because that's that literacy and numeracy component, the growth for students as they move through school in those areas, but also the HSC results as well at the end of the 6 years of high school. So that's really important for us, and that's why it's the number one strategic direction. And then we also have 2 other strategic directions around making sure we have great student success and support mechanisms in place, and then great community partnerships, and then processes that happen in the school, and so we worked through those on a 5-year basis, and we were recognised through that process, through our external validation processes, excelling in lots of areas. So we're pretty excited about that.
1: So that's what made the school stand out, excellence in so many areas of the plan.
5: Yeah, I believe so. In terms of what we submitted in terms of the nomination, but those school plans have to really work hard for over those 4 to 5 years to see growth in student outcomes, but also in improvement in your the well-being of students, the well-being of staff as well, how we engage with our community, and the number one focus always is teaching and learning, and so that's where that school plan comes together, and you have to meet targets that the Department of Education set you as well, and so that's important to achieve those and keep working towards them and keep looking for improvement.
1: So you're walking the talk is what I'm hearing, which is great. I think the cool thing is that Bomaderry High was the only public school to make the 8 finalists for this award. That must make you so proud.
5: Yeah, we are really proud, and certainly we're kicking goals in so many areas here at Bomaderry High. To be up against lots of schools across Australia to be a finalist and be a public school, and I just think there should be more. I think more public schools need to be nominating for these because there's so much great work being done across all areas of public education. We really should be, highlighting the fact that that occurs on a day-to-day basis in all our schools, and we've just been lucky this year to be, nominated and and given that Excellence Awardee status, waiting for the big prize in August.
1: You are listening to 97.3 ABC Illawarra. I'm Amy Duggan and chatting with the principal of Bomaderry High about their nomination for the 2026 Australian Education Awards, one of 8 finalists in the Best School Strategic Plan category. Ian, you've got some great examples of your strategy creating

0: successful students, which of course is one of the most important things, and they've had some scholarship wins as well. Can you tell us about Jordan and Banjo?
1: Yeah, Will. So Jordan was a recipient of a technology scholarship, and that's to provide him with some extra technology support as he makes his way through the senior school into through year 11 and 12, and that's all done through the Public Education Foundation. And then Banjo's was with the Acacia Scholarship out of the Public Education Foundation, and that's really special to us at Bombardieri High School, because that foundation, that part, and that award, that scholarship was instigated by Jennifer Robinson, obviously a former Bombardieri High School alumna and human rights lawyer and great advocate for public education. So that you know, alignment there for us is fantastic, and to have one of our students, Banjo, again be the recipient of that, and that's just to support students as they move through the senior school into stage six. It's really competing demands for students in those years. They certainly want to do well at school, but they're probably adding part-time jobs and careers as well, and then they're looking obviously to still have family time. So if they can get support in many different ways, and that's why we nominate those students for those Public Education Foundation scholarships.
0: So when do you find out if you've won the Australian Education Award?
1: 7th of August, I think, is the date. So, you know, fingers crossed that we do well and we're able to, you know, pick up the award. But just to be awarded that excellence status just highlights again for us at little old Bombardieri High School down in the Shoalhaven is punching well above its weight right across Australia.
0: How many students have you got there now?
1: Yeah, we're about 760 students or so.
0: Not that little.
1: No, we like to think that we're about average, I suppose, in terms of school numbers for a secondary school. But in a regional setting, comprehensive high school, we're pretty proud of all that.
0: Righto, Ian. Hey, our talk back today has been on whistling, and if you can whistle, you know, what sort of whistler are you? I'm sure you've had to whistle at a few kids in your time.
1: No, I've got nothing in terms of my human ability to whistle, but I was a PE teacher, so the old Fox 40, I could certainly work pretty hard on that. Yeah.
0: The substitute whistle, the referee's whistle. It's coming on.
1: Yeah, that's correct. Yeah,
0: well, good on you, Ian. That's all right. Ian Moss, the principal of Bombardieri High, a substitute whistler, we're going to call you here on the show. Good luck in the awards to be announced on the 7th of August. We'll be keeping our fingers crossed for you, and thank you for your time on ABC Illawarra this afternoon.
1: Thanks, Amy.
0: There you go. Another person that can't whistle. Isn't it crazy? Let me know if you can or can't and what you think. And if you're a student at Bombardieri, I'd love to hear from you. 1300 973 300 or 0467 922 684. Time to check in on the traffic. Traffic. Derek Peterson joins us. Derek, are you a whistler?
2: Am I? Would you like me to now?
0: Can you?
2: For the traffic?
0: Can you give us a traffic tune?
2: No, I can do it, but I don't know if I can do a tune. But I do it sometimes in the office, and I'm told it's really annoying. So
0: I love an annoying whistler.
2: Yeah. For the traffic, we don't have too much to report, which is good. Northcliffe Drive has some slow traffic in a couple of spots. Westbound near the motorway in Berkeley, also both directions, King Street, Warrawong. That intersection fairly busy, as often is this time of the afternoon. For the M1 Princess Motorway, also fairly slow southbound at Berkeley, which is typical, but otherwise the motorway moving pretty well, not seeing any significant delay on Mount Ousley. Just checking the run on Memorial Drive looks pretty good. Ferry Meadow and Corrimal through that typically slow section, and no issues for the trip further north to Bulleye. For the trains, we have no major disruptions for South Coast Line trains. They're running pretty much to time. Just one to report on the Southern Highlands Line, the 2:59pm train from Mossvale, about 15 minutes late on its way to Campbelltown. There was a delay caused by a freight train earlier. You can check the latest of the Transport app or the website, transportnsw.info, and the traffic information, livetraffic.com.
0: Thank you very much, Derek Peterson, who's going to whistle the traffic sting next time he joins us. Much appreciated for the update. Thanks, good on you. From the Transport Management Centre there, Derek Peterson. Yeah, fantastic. A few whistlers, a few annoying whistlers, and a few people that can't whistle. Love to hear from you. 1300 973 300. Take it easy and be kind to each other out there on the roads. And speaking of roads, here's Cars by Gary Newman. It is so close to 20 past four this afternoon.

0: Gary Newman and Cars here on ABC Illawarra this afternoon. 23 minutes past four. We're going to talk EVs next.
1: You're with Amy Duggan on ABC Illawarra.
0: Well, have you heard of vehicle-to-grid charging? It's pretty new technology in the renewable space, and it allows EV owners to plug their car into the wall of their house, power their home, and also sell energy back to the grid. Car batteries are much bigger than a standard home battery, so it could be a game changer in the years to come. And the Australian Renewable Energy Agency has just announced an additional $13.6 million in funding to help scale up the number of Aussie households able to participate in this technology. Rewiring Australia's CEO, Francis Veerboom, is a Thirroul local who just installed the technology at his place and told our reporter, Charles Rushforth, about the setup.
2: So we're installing a V2G charger in the garage, and this is a technology I've been excited about, I think, ever since I first heard about it. It's going to be a box that lets me use my car, which has a big battery in it. It's a plug-in hybrid, so it's got a 20 kilowatt battery, and I'm going to be able to run my house off that car. And if I don't need all the energy that's in the car, I'll also be able to sell it back into the grid as well. And even though I can't get solar because I'm renting, and I can't really get a battery either, like that would be another hardwired piece of equipment, but I'm getting this one installed and like paying the money, and I'll pay the money again to remove it at the end if I move out of this house, and it will let me save a really similar amount to actually just getting solar panels and a battery.
3: And this is really new tech, right? Like, you're probably one of the first people in the state to get this installed, is that correct?
2: Yeah, that's right. There's not a lot of these installed. There's probably less than 100 in New South Wales right now, and probably

0: In the globe, Australia's got more of these than any other country in the world. This technology is still early, and there's a lot of moving pieces between a car battery, the wall interface, and the connection into the grid. But Australia's been doing the work for the last few years to line all those pieces up. And it's been a bit slower, I think, than enthusiasts like me wanted it to be. And we've been looking forward to the day when this stuff's on the market. But as soon as I heard that this equipment had the approvals and I could just buy it off the shelf, I was like, let's get this started.
1: Yeah, and this is a really interesting case study because you're renting this property, which doesn't have solar panels on it. And yet the benefits you get, it's going to be able to help take off some of the pressure from your electricity bill. And when will the car also be able to charge while it's driving around because you have a hybrid as well?
0: Yeah, that's right. I mean, it's a nice thing about living here in Thirroul that just before you get home from Sydney, you drive down Bulleh Pass and you actually add about 10 kilometres of range back into your battery driving down such a steep hill. But more importantly, actually, there's a lot of houses around here that do have solar, and that solar energy is what drives really cheap prices throughout the middle of the day in Australia these days. And that's why we're getting the solar share plan offered to everyone. It's why the government can say, all right, there's going to be plans available to everyone that give you the option of having 3 hours of free solar. And the whole idea is to motivate people to find ways to use that energy in the middle of the day, charge things up, get the laundry done, and see how much power you can shift around. And in effect, it's a little bit like having solar panels when you've got that really cheap energy. We pay a pretty high energy bill for this house to, you know, especially through winter, to run the heating overnight. And I'm pretty excited about keeping the house warm off the power and the battery.
1: Yeah, let's talk about the money side of it a little bit. You're, like you said, one of the first people in the state, probably one of the first, you know, few of the country as well into adopting into this technology. How much does it cost you?
0: I'm too excited about this to say no, but I'll be honest, this equipment I'm paying pretty top dollar for. I'm paying just short of 10 grand to get this equipment installed. But the fact is, I might save close to $2,000 a year on electricity bills using this in the way I expect to. I expect to be able to get my electricity bill very close to you know, not zero, but you know, down much closer to something like $50 a month instead of the more like $300 a month that I'm paying right now. It's a really serious dent in our energy bills, and even at the high price that I paid, I think I'll do all right with it. But that's going to change really fast as well. This equipment is actually going to become much more common, and there are already models I've seen announced that are planning to go to market with a price that's closer to $3,000 for some of this capability. So I think it's going to be really interesting to see where this goes. And you know, we're really interested in making sure that, in particular, that people who are renting their home get to take part in these savings, because they've missed out so far in large part on the solar and battery savings a lot of us have been able to get.
1: Yeah, and let's maybe dig into that a little bit more, because you mentioned that it's costing about $10,000 to get this equipment set up at this property here that you're renting. But is it the case that if you were to move into a new place, you're going to be able to take a lot of the technology that's here with you as you go?
0: I will be able to take it, but I'll be paying for an electrician to come back out, unscrew everything and install it again correctly. That's okay if you're kind of doing well and you're fine with doing that, but there's a lot of renters out there who we'd like to see able to use this, even if they you know, $1,000 is a huge amount of money to just spend on removing equipment that to take with you. So,
1: and the dream is for renters to have a more modular setup where they can literally take this almost in a suitcase with them when they go from house to house.
0: Yeah, that's right. We've published a paper about, you know, the idea that we could standardise on a particular kind of industrial type plug that you could set up in garages that would make it possible for people to take this gear with them. And there's a few things that we discussed in that paper about what it would take. But right now, in the very early days of this technology, it would be actually a smart time to set a standard like that. Because renters are going to be buying EVs in big numbers. It's going to be the battery that they can bring with them. And we really want to see them able to do their part to save the money that they can save from optimising their energy usage and use the battery they've already got.
1: And now the government's also expanded a pilot trial that subsidies a lot of this equipment. It's gone from 50 participants to around 1,000, I believe. What will that bring the price down to for installing this technology in a home?
0: Every stage of the kind of market development here is going to see price cuts to this equipment, and it's great. We've seen it already happen with solar for 15 years. We've just seen it happen with batteries over the past year, and we'll definitely see that happen with this technology. It's, you know, like I said, even if today, like, I'm paying 10 grand for this one, I don't think it'll be long before it's under 5 grand, or the 3 grand models that we've seen announced are rolling out. So it's, I think, a really exciting time because it's making use of a battery that people are already going to own, but actually gives you more or less the full power of a home battery. And it's also why we're calling for the government to think about extending the cheaper home battery subsidy to cover this kind of equipment and give this industry the kickstart that it's given to the battery industry.
1: Do you sort of predict that this technology may even threaten to make home batteries obsolete in some scenarios, given that this isn't just a home battery, it doubles as your car, it has that dual functionality?
0: Yeah, look, the good thing is that batteries anywhere in our neighbourhoods are going to play a really useful role on the grid. You know, we're building huge batteries out on the reaches of the grid where we used to have power stations. Now, you know, at the old site of Liddell, there's a huge battery being built and everything. So, and we're building Snowy Hydro, which is basically a huge battery in the form of a dam. But batteries in our cities can actually replace the need for us to expand or replace the poles and wires that are a really huge part of our electricity bills as well. And the big batteries can't do that. So more small batteries in our cities are going to play a really important role in keeping our electricity bills low. And we're, you know, it's really important that we start figuring out how to make sure we reward batteries for doing that. That'll make owning a battery that's on the wall or on wheels, you know, valuable to the energy system. And both of them are going to be able to help cut your own electricity bills.
2: That is Rewiring Australia's CEO, Francis Veerboom, there speaking to Charles Rush Forth. Now, Michael Henshian is a local renter who owns an EV, and he's keen to get in on this technology and take advantage of any subsidies that are on offer.
3: So we currently charge our EV just straight from the wall. Regular power source. We don't have solar panels, or we don't have a home battery as such. We're in a pretty good location for solar. We got a lot of sun on the roof, but it's a fairly big investment for people who are renting. But like, I'm just looking out the window at the car right now, and with this new scheme that's going on, I see a battery right there ready to go. So the scheme that we're talking about, it seems like a no-brainer when you're just sitting there looking at a battery just parked outside your house.
1: The federal government has expanded

0: 5 years or so.
1: If happen to come across a spare $1 million, I'd probably buy a place for about a spare $2 million. But no immediate plans at this stage to buy a place. We're quite happy where we are.
0: This technology, the EV to the grid technology, it still requires a bit of a costly install, although you can bring the box to another rental property as part of that equipment. Is that something you would look to do if you did get approved for this trial?
1: Oh, yeah, for sure. I mean, like, when we look at the what we were spending on our previous car in terms of just buying petrol per week versus what we're paying in repaying this fairly new car, the savings are pretty big. Straight away, we can see it straight away. So if we were able to get that technology and we were able to move it, I mean, we could see the benefit of that from the savings that have been listed as achievable. It would be a no-brainer, really. Like, we're going to be driving a car for a long time. We're going to be using electricity for a long time. So for that investment, it would seem pretty straightforward.
2: That is Martin Hinchey and a Bulleye local there speaking to our reporter, Charles Rushforth. Time for the news headlines. Hello, Kiara Martin.
3: Thanks, Amy. A man who was charged after booing during a welcome to country at a Sydney Anzac Day ceremony has pleaded guilty and fined $880. Eli Toby refused to apologise for his actions in front of a judge at the Downing Centre local court for disrupting the Martin Place dawn service. The 24-year-old pleaded guilty to committing a nuisance in or on a war memorial. Shadow Treasurer Tim Wilson has labelled the latest GDP figures disappointing. Australia's economy grew by just 0.3% in the first 3 months of 2026, down from 0.9% in the previous quarter. That takes annual growth to 2.5%. Mr. Wilson says the Treasurer's assessment of the figures as very solid in self-congratulatory. The Director of Business Illawarra says the Fair Work Commission's decision to increase the minimum wages of the lowest paid workers will hurt businesses. Coralie McCarthy says the decision to increase the minimum wage to $26.44 an hour from $24.95 an hour from the 1st of July is twofold. She says people must be able to survive in a cost of living crisis, but that some businesses will also have to make tough decisions about whether they stay open. In sport, St. George Illawarra Centre Valentine Holmes is confident the NRL team is moving in the right direction following their first win of the season at the weekend. The Dragons produced an upset 30-26 victory over the Broncos in Brisbane, snapping a run of 15 consecutive losses dating back to last season. The Dragons have received a further boost this week with Connor Watson signing on a one-year deal for next season. Holmes credits coach Dean Young in being able to get players to buy in. And to the weather now, Amy, it's 18 degrees in Wollongong, 11 in Barrel and 15 in Nowra. Back to you.
2: Thank you so much, Kiara. Much appreciated. It is time to do this.
4: Brain Twister.
5: Brain Twister.
6: It's a brain twister.
7: What's the answer?
8: Twister.
9: It's a brain twister.
10: Twister.
11: Twister.
7: This is the twister.
2: It's making me laugh, people, because I know what's coming. We are talking whistling this afternoon and a very special, well, I'm going to say musical guest joins me in the studio for Twister today, Stefan Postuma. Hello.
12: Hello, Amy.
2: Oh, it helps if I, let's find this one.
12: Yeah.
2: See, I'm all in a flutter about this because I cannot wait. Steph is actually going to whistle the three tunes for us today. They are all whistling songs. And then you get to call in and tell us what you think they are. The number, 1-300-973-300. Steph, off you go.
12: Can I start, Amy, by saying that I don't think I've ever been so nervous as to do something like this on the radio. Just try to whistle these tunes for the Twister, but here we go. All right. Just move my seat. Here's number one.

if you can get 2 out of 3 today, I will give it to you. Do you know what those 3 songs are that Steph just whistled live in the studio for us? Here's a little Beach Boys while you think about it. But the number 1300 973 300 if you want to play along this afternoon.

0: I'll tell you what, it would be nice if you rang the number 1300 973 300 and tell us what the answer to the twister is.
1: Brain twister.
2: Brain twister.
3: It's a brain twister.
4: What's the answer?
5: Twister. It's a brain twister.
6: Twister. Twister.
7: This is the twister.
0: It's a tough one today. Stefan Postuma is whistling the tunes for us. Get one of these right, and I'll put you in the draw because it's going to be drawn tomorrow, right, Steph? Being the last day of the week,
8: yes.
0: With a public holiday, of course. So go ahead, whistle
8: let's
0: away
8: do them once again. If you can even get one of them, you can go in that hat for the twister. Here we go. Surely someone can get one of these three beautiful tunes. Okay, number one.

Okay, that's number one. Number two. That's all I'll give you. Number three.

0: My ears are hurting, by the way.
1: Okay, yeah, that's enough. I've had enough as well.
0: You were fantastic. A big round of applause for Steph. Absolutely fabulous whistling there, Steph. Do you know any of the songs that Steph was whistling? Michael from Campbelltown, how are you going?
2: Good. How are you,
0: bud? Good. Can you have a guess?
2: I reckon I can make a crack at the second one, but I think it's All Star by Smash Mouth.
0: Oh, it's... Do you know what? It's not. But thank you so much, Michael, for guessing. I totally appreciate it as much as we do. I thought he did a pretty good job, don't you? Of whistling. Thanks for ringing in, Michael. We've got Mel. Hey, Mel, how are you going? Can you get one of these? Can you get one of these?
3: Yes, I think number one is Scorpions by, oh, sorry, Winds of Change by Scorpion.
0: Is it Wind of Change by Scorpion? Yes, Mel, it is. And because I changed the rules a little bit today, because I can. Congratulations, you're going in the draw. Fantastic stuff. You'll be in the draw for the Twister tomorrow. Are you a whistler?

0: Awesome. Thank you so much.
1: Are you a whistler?
0: A whistler? I'm not, unfortunately. I can't do it.
1: Okay, Mel, hang around. We'll put you in the draw. Great to have a chat to you this afternoon, and well done on winning the Twister for this afternoon. Stick around. We are going to be continuing our conversation on whistling right now.
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3: The foremost essentials of a good whistler are pleasing tone, quality, flexibility of tongue. That's weird.
4: I have the best whistling competition the world has ever seen.
5: Thank you.
3: The largest convergence of whistlers on the planet.
4: We have like 75 people coming from all over the world.
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4: It's very important to put the red carpet out for our international guests.
7: This is excrement. I'd like to have cleaned up by custodial.
3: Is it fun? Yes. Is it strange? Very.
8: The purpose is simply to not bore the audience.
1: That is the sound of the World Whistling Competition and the subject of a new documentary involving Austin Mir local Christopher Nelius and his brand new film Whistle, which will have its Australian premiere at the Sydney Film Festival kicking off this weekend. Christopher Nelius joins me now. Hello.
9: Hello. Thanks for having me.
1: Competitive whistling. It's a talent, that is for sure. Whose idea was this?
9: A producer friend of mine brought it to me, this wonderful company in Sydney called Songbird Studios, and I'd worked with them before, and they came to me with this idea around whistlers and whistling, and that there is this World Championships of Whistling that happens in LA once every 2 years. And I've got a music, I'm a filmmaker, but I've also got a music background coming out of school, and for like 10 years I was a composer and stuff like that. And I've always wanted to make a music film. And I've made other films like sports documentaries and stuff like that. But a little voice in my head said, well, maybe this is the music film. And I was like, oh, really? Whistling? but I looked into it with these guys and met some of the whistlers and delved further into this World Championships of Whistling, which is called the Masters of Musical Whistling, that happens in LA every 2 years. And I was just immediately sucked in by the characters first and foremost, because let's admit it, it's eccentric, bordering on weird sometimes, and I mean that in a loving way. But then actually after meeting some of the people and being just enthralled by who they are and their humanity and the way that they kind of embody the position of what I'd call like an outsider artist, you know, they play an instrument that is not common. When I actually heard a couple of the like elite whistlers, I was like, oh man, like that's beautiful, like that's incredible music. It's not just incredible virtuosic whistling, but that's sublime.
1: You mentioned a whistling as an instrument. Did you think of it as an instrument before you learnt about this?
9: So no, I hadn't. I mean, I hadn't thought of it scientifically or anything like that in terms of it being an instrument, but it is. And so there's a few things that I'd learned along the way, you know, from spending so much time with whistling, musical whistling. Like, we should make that distinction that this is about music. It's not like bird calls and stuff like that. That I have this theory, and that is that whistling can kind of turn people off because a lot of people do it badly. So, like, if you gave everyone in your neighborhood a violin and said, okay, just start playing that violin, walking around in the shops and stuff like that, that would put you off the violin because none of them know how to wield the instrument. Some people naturally are good at it and they have a good ear and all of that kind of stuff. But I think it gets a bad rap because most people do it badly day to day. I know, like, my dad did it badly, and that annoyed me. and I'm sure everyone has that type of experience.

0: But when you hear it played well, whistled well, it's a whole new world. And I think it's just because it's not a common thing. It's you know, we don't think of whistling being at the front of the stage. To actually hear it at the front of the stage and hear it done really well, it can really grabs your attention, and it can be, as I said, like quite beautiful.
1: And very different from the wolf whistling, sideline whistling at sport, and perhaps our dad out
0: Yeah.
1: whistling through the afternoon, clearly. What was your experience of the World Whistling Championships like? You said it was in LA, but like, do they hold it in an auditorium? What actually happens?
0: Yeah, so this is where it got really fun for me, and I think the film is a lot of fun. The Masters of Musical Whistling is held in LA at a concert hall, but it's run by this woman, Carol Ann Kaufman, who's like an LA native. She's a former whistling world champion, and she's, you know, I've decided she's like an American hero. She's the champion of the whistlers, and trying to like take this sort of outsider art form and elevate it into getting appreciated just like any other musician or music gets appreciated. So the competition itself is like pretty lo-fi, but that's sort of what's amazing about it. There's zero prize money. Everyone that comes to the competition gets themselves there. So like they've flown from Norway, Japan, Spain, China. You know, all of them are just so passionate about winning this world championship and being recognized for how well they whistle music, that they get there. And I at the beginning I was worried. I was thinking, oh well, there's no real prize money. You know, like are people gonna care? But once you see these guys and how much it means to them, it totally sucks you in. And you know, now I consider all of them friends. But the other kind of main thing that we were attracted to in making this film is like there's just a really wonderful sense of humor and eccentricity across all of the characters.
1: So I love the idea of docos taking us into places that we don't normally go. And as you mentioned, a little bit weird, a little bit eccentric, but obviously so interesting. And you mentioned these characters. Was there a particular character you felt attached to, or like, do you have a favorite?
0: No, that's like asking me to decide on my favorite child. I think they, no, I love them all. I love them all. They are, and they all bring really different things to the film. The film, a lot of people, and I think this is correct, a lot of people have compared the film to Best in Show, if you know that, the mockumentary about the dog shows in New York City. And this is kind of like Best in Show, but it's real. So we have a whole bunch of different types of characters. Carol herself, the woman who runs the competition, is like full of charisma and love, and then also kind of can't control herself sometimes. And you know, and kind of like has moments where she abuses the people that are volunteering for her, and then she immediately goes and hugs them and apologizes. It's a wild ride going on this ride with Carol. But then some of the whistlers are just incredible. One of which is Australian. So not many people realize that probably the most famous whistler in the world at the moment is an Australian
1: No
0: woman.
1: way.
0: Yeah, so her name is Molly Lewis. She was born in Mullumbimby, grew up there, but she as a child, I think she moved to the States. So she grew up mostly in LA, but she has her a couple of albums, and she whistles this really beautiful kind, almost like lounge music or 60s soundtrack music. But with whistling, and she signed to a really hip record label in California called Jag Jaguar, and she whistled on the Barbie soundtrack. She's toured with Beck. She's kind of

0: part of the whole sort of like LA indie music scene, and she's bringing whistling back, or she's like bringing whistling to the fore. So she's in the competition. She's amazing. There's the top five. Like there's a guy, Yuki Takeda from Japan, who has been trying to win this competition for a little over 10 years and keeps coming second or third. And so this is the year that he's kind of hoping that he can get over the line. There's a Broadway musical actress who's an incredible whistler, Lauren Elder, who's going to be at our screenings this weekend. Yeah, she's an amazing, almost like jazz cabaret style whistler. There's all different types. And when they get into the cage fight of a whistling competition, all sorts of things happen. So yeah, like the film is, it's about whistlers and whistling, but the competition itself is actually the main story, and it's a lot of fun.
1: A Whistle is the film. Christopher Nelius is the director, local from Austin Mayor, and having its Australian premiere at the Sydney Film Festival this weekend. We'll bring you all the details of where you can catch it in a moment. How long, Chris, did it take to shoot and edit?
0: So I would say shooting, kind of have to add up a few different things. It probably took us 5 to 6 weeks to shoot. In the States, and also following some of our whistlers around the world in Japan and Spain and stuff like that. And editing documentaries takes a long time. So I reckon it probably took us about 9 months edit it. But we're like, it's such a fun film. I think the world can really use whistles and whistlers at the moment. You know, it certainly reminds people that documentary can be fun, and you know, if you're willing to get immersed into a world that's really different to yours and enjoy it, you know, this is a really good film for that.
1: Whistling is something most of us learn or attempt to learn as children, and as you said, most of us do it very badly. Do you whistle now? So, did you learn tips and techniques to make you better at whistling doing this?
0: I certainly did. And I, as I said, I have a music background, so like I would like to say that I'm maybe a level 2 whistler. There's 3 levels.
1: Demonstration.
0: No, you cannot ask me to do that. There's 3 levels in the Masters of Musical Whistling, and Carol has told me that I'm at least a 2. So that's, I'm gonna,
1: big raps.
0: Yeah, I'm gonna wear that badge proudly. What did you ask me?
1: To whistle, and you said no.
0: Oh no, I'm not whistling. No, especially, you know, it's kind of like making a, you know, a film about an elite surfer and then asking me to go surfing. It's, yeah. It's
1: Which you're also very good at, and we should mention your previous film.
0: Yeah, so my last film was Girls Can't Surf, which is about 2021. So that was about the beginnings of women's professional surfing in the 1980s and 90s and all the way through to today, and kind of championing the women mostly from the 80s, who, you know, Australian and international, who, yeah, really fought for recognition and to be taken seriously in surfing.
1: And included a very famous local as well. But back to whistling, because that's where we're at. With no demonstration, the Aussie premiere is this weekend at the Sydney Film Festival. It must feel wonderful to have your work shown locally. But what are you expecting audiences to take away from the film?
0: Yeah, it's... So we were lucky enough to have our world premiere at the Toronto Film Festival last year in September, and you know, which is a big deal. And I was, you know, sick with worry about whether people would like it, but yeah, all our screenings were sold out, and we got a really amazing a really amazing reaction to the film from the audiences over there. I'm hoping the same thing happens on our home ground. We, you know, it's an entirely, although it was shot overseas, it's an entirely Australian production. Myself and then one of the producers is actually a local Wollongong guy called Al Hicks, and the others are up in Sydney. Yeah, we're really looking forward to this weekend. I can't wait for Aussie audiences to see it and enjoy it, come and have some fun. And you know, it's got a lot of heart too. Yeah, the

0: It's, yeah, you'd be surprised what you're getting out of a film about whistling.
1: And if we can't catch the film festival, I believe we are going to get a chance to see it locally in a couple of months.
0: Yeah, so currently there's two screenings this weekend at the Sydney Film Festival. One of them's already sold out, but the second one on Sunday morning at the State Theatre still has tickets. It's going to be wild. A bunch of the Whistlers have actually flown out to come to the screenings. That'll be a lot of fun. But then if you're not able to do that in August, I'm not exactly sure when, there's a travelling version of the Sydney Film Festival that will be coming down to the Gala Cinema. And I'm pretty sure I'll be there for a Q&A, and we'll just have a great night playing the film there too.
1: Well, Christopher Nelius, Austie's own whistle screens at the 73rd Sydney Film Festival, running through until June 15 at the State Theatre, and as you mentioned, the Opera House as well. Brilliant stuff. Good luck with the premiere, and thank you so much for your time on ABC Illawarra today.
0: Thank you.
1: Absolutely fantastic chat, wasn't it? The 5 o'clock news are coming your way next, and then plenty more coming on ABC Illawarra.
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4: Story with ABC News. The federal government will review the mechanism it uses to assess how much government funding older people should get to help them live at home. Here's political reporter Evelyn Manfield.
5: The integrated assessment tool is used to determine the level of funding a person should get through the government's Aged Care Support at Home program. An assessor inputs information about the person into the tool, and it uses an algorithm to decide the level of support. It's been controversial though, because it then can't be overridden by humans. Yesterday, Senate estimates heard of hundreds of complaints, with 132 people found to need reassessment. The Health Department now has 3 months to give advice on if adjustments are needed.
4: Economists say the latest GDP figures show interest rate rises are having the impact the Reserve Bank had been hoping for. The economy grew by just 0.3% in the first 3 months of 2026, down from 0.9% in the previous quarter. That takes annual growth to 2.5%, down from 2.6%. AMP economist Mi Bui says it's likely to slow even further.
6: The impact from the Middle East actually has opposite impact. So it actually didn't detract from activity this quarter. It actually added to household spending. We do expect that to show up from the second quarter, and we do see that GDP might actually slow quite significantly to just 0.2% in the June quarter or 1.7% over the year.
4: Former Prime Minister Scott Morrison says a change of plans under the AUKUS deal is in Australia's best interests. Australia was meant to receive two used and one new Virginia-class submarine from the United States, but will now receive three used subs. Scott Morrison, who signed Australia onto the AUKUS deal, says he still has full faith in the agreement and that the new deal with the US is a common-sense decision.
7: I think there's a lot of sense in this notion that you have three like assets, i.e. midlife assets, which have a similar platform, similar maintenance, similar crewing requirements and so on. I think this is simplifying the operationalisation of AUKUS.
4: The delicate ceasefire between the United States and Iran is being tested again, with the US military saying Iran has launched missiles towards Kuwait and Bahrain. The BBC's Peter Bowes reports.
8: The US military also said its forces carried out self-defense strikes against an Iranian military ground control station on Keshma Island in the Strait of Hormuz. Iran says the target was a communications tower south of the island and has cited that attack as the reason for its retaliation. Earlier, US forces fired on an oil tanker attempting to sail towards Iran's oil terminal at Karg Island. The incidents highlight the fragile nature of the current ceasefire. The US said its forces remained vigilant and prepared to respond to what it described as unwarranted Iranian aggression during the truce.
4: A man who was charged after booing during a welcome to country at a Sydney Anzac Day dawn service has been handed a fine after pleading guilty. Tamsin Buckle reports.
9: Eli Toby
3: refused to apologise for his actions in front of a judge at the Downing Centre local court for disrupting the Martin Place dawn service. The 24-year-old pleaded guilty to committing a nuisance in or on a war memorial. Representing himself, he told the court his behaviour was an expression of his disagreement towards the Welcome to Country, but was not designed to be offensive to Aboriginal people. When asked several times by Judge Greg Grogan if he was sorry, Toby said he didn't have an answer. The judge described his actions as ignorant, telling him you broke a deeply sensitive moment. Toby was fined $880.
4: The competition watchdog says it will allow fuel company Ampol to acquire EG Australia in a deal worth $1.1 billion. Initially, the ACCC was concerned the takeover may reduce competition in the industry, given the size of the two companies. To alleviate concerns, Ampol has agreed to sell 41 of its sites across the nation as a condition of the deal being greenlit. To sport, and Manly head coach Kieran Foran has credited the NRL coaches he played under for giving him the tools necessary to excel during his limited time in the role. The 35-year-old former premiership player has signed a three-year deal after coaching the team to seven wins in their last nine matches. Foran says spending time under coaches such as Des Hasler has helped him shape his approach to the job.
9: I loved his tough love approach, his detail, his style of coaching. And that was what I fed off, and you know, you realise now stepping into this role that some players probably feed off that as well, and then other players not so much. So it's about really understanding the playing group.
4: Scattered showers on the southern and central ranges, western slopes and adjacent inland plains tomorrow. Snow on the southern ranges above 1,400 metres, dry and mostly clear along the coast. For Sydney, an overnight low of 12, then a partly cloudy day, a possible shower with a top of 19, partly cloudy Friday and 20, sunny on Saturday and 20. It's 5:05.
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1: Hello and happy Wednesday. We're almost through hump day. We are great to have you company on the ABC Illawarra. 97.3 is where you are. And it is Amy Duggan in the drive chair this afternoon. We've had an afternoon of listening. I nearly did it. Listening and also an afternoon of whistling. Yes. Did you hear our story just before 5 o'clock on the Whistling World Championships? I want to know if you're a world championship whistler. Stefan Postuma certainly is right up there in the tiers, isn't he? What is coming up on the next hour of the show? All the latest with what's happening on the roads, weather, some great music, and some pretty alarming stats when it comes to the amount Illawarra locals are losing on the pokies. Nearly $80 million in the first quarter of 2026 alone. We'll find out how this is affecting our community very soon. We're going to talk about contraception and UTI treatment and diagnosis across New South Wales. We're going to talk a little bit of footy now that the Dragons have broken their drought. And on Time to Relax, we're going to be joined by the Sophia Rose Quartet ahead of their music and tea concert at the Wollongong Art Gallery tomorrow. You're going to love this. We're going to have a trumpet, some drums and a keyboard in the studio. Wish me luck with all the buttons, won't you? But we are talking about mouth instruments today. Well, just one, yours. And whistling. Are you a lip puckerer, a finger whistler, or do you need a little bit of tongue? And what is your go-to tune? The one that comes out when you whistle. Tell me about it, 1300 973 300 or on the text line 0467 922 684, or maybe, just maybe, you can't whistle at all. I'd love to know if you tried and you still can't get it. Coming up on ABC Illawarra, of course, how we lost $80 million in just a couple of months. That's next.
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1: So Wollongong has ranked second in regional New South Wales for pokies losses, according to new data from the New South Wales Office of Liquor and Gaming. Nearly $80 million has been lost on Illawarra poker machines in the first quarter of 2026, despite the cost of living crisis, which is all pretty alarming. Wesley Mission is a faith-based, not-for-profit organisation providing community service here in New South Wales and have been campaigning for pokies reform for a very long time. Reverend Stu Cameron is the CEO of Wesley Mission and joins me now. Hi, Stu.
11: Hi, Amy.
1: Let's talk numbers first. Take us through some of the figures because they are alarming.
11: Yeah, look, across New South Wales, $2.37 billion lost in the first 3 months of the year. That's up 9.5% on the last year, and which is more than double the rate of inflation, which seems just crazy in a cost of living crisis. And as you say, in the Illawarra, those that increase is echoed there. So it's almost $1 million every single day in the Illawarra lost on poker machines. So we're going to smash through records this year in New South Wales. We're going to crash through $10 billion lost to poker machines this calendar year, which is extraordinary.
1: It's almost unbelievable to talk about figures that big, but how are the losses affecting local communities?
11: Yeah, look, we see it play out in so many terrible ways. I mean, there's domestic and family violence, the linkage is there, suicidal ideation, homelessness and housing stress. Then you've got just simple things like just putting food on the table. The New South Wales government's own research shows that one in five of us have been impacted by gambling harm, whether through our own activity or through the activity of a loved one. So this touches every postcode and every demographic. It might not be pokies, although here in New South Wales, that's the epicentre of harm. It could be online betting. But we have just a real cultural blind spot as a community when it comes to the impact of gambling harm.
1: You've shown pokie losses are escalating rapidly. Why do you think you're seeing that?
11: Look, we were stunned and shocked, and it takes a fair bit to shock us, but this is the fastest rate of increase since COVID. So, you know, when venues were closed down. So it's not slowing down, it's speeding up. And I guess a working hypothesis we have is that for many people in a cost of living crunch, they're chasing losses or they're chasing for that big win that will actually help them get out of a financial hole. But the thing about poker machines is you never win, not in the long run. You might have a win, but you will not win in the long run because they're programmed to ensure that the house always wins.
1: So what would you like to see in terms of pokies reform?
11: Yeah, look, I mean, we would love to see poker machines powered down between midnight and 10 a.m. We really appreciate the fact that some late night exemptions have been closed down in recent times, but nothing good happens in front of a poker machine at 3 o'clock in the morning. And again, research shows that those who are at most risk of gambling harm are the ones who are going to be at the machines at 3 o'clock in the morning. We just don't think there's any justification for that. And that wouldn't impact too much on venues, but what it would do is have an extraordinary impact on those most at risk. But also the introduction of cashless gambling that enables punters to be able to take control of their own habit. Now, Wesley Mission, you know, we're not anti-gambling. We want people to be able to have a punt, but we want to ensure that there are appropriate harm prevention measures built in. It's a bit like having, you know, seatbelts in a car or airbags in a car that protect us from the worst impacts that could happen.
1: So, you know, being able to set limits, obviously, legislative reform. What else could be done to curb the alarming trends?
11: Yeah, well, it's interesting. In the last week or so, some Labor leaders, Mark Morey from Unions New South Wales, Darcy Byrne, the Inner West Mayor, have mooted a proposal going to the New South Wales State Labor Conference of halving the number of poker machines over the next 10 years. I mean, here in New South Wales, we have 87,000 active poker machines. I mean, it's a huge number. So in Wollongong, we have one poker machine for every 79 people, for example. In the Shoalhaven, one poker machine for every 65 people. So, I mean, we have more poker machines in pubs and clubs in New South Wales than any other jurisdiction in the world. Just an amazing statistic. And so reducing the number of poker machines, as with reducing ours, that would go a long way to helping reduce harm.
1: And what do we need to be doing to educate our kids while they're still at school? Because I feel like this happens in the early part of their life and then has ongoing effects.
11: Yeah, that's right. Look, and again, a lot of people don't understand that the group that are most at risk of gambling harm on poker machines are young men 18 to 35, because we have this I guess this rite of passage sort of understanding that turn 18, go to the pub, have a first legal beer, but of course go into the gaming room and, you know, have a punt as well. And it doesn't take long, at least for some, a very small minority, but a significant minority, to develop an addictive behaviour. And so I think letting people know just about the power of these machines and how they can take control of their gambling activity, whatever we can do with education, that will make an extraordinary difference, whether it comes to online gambling or poker machines.
1: Reverend Stu Cameron from the Wesley Mission, thanks for your time on ABC Illawarra and sharing these like staggering and alarming figures with us today.
11: Thanks so much, Amy.
1: Much appreciated. Love to hear your thoughts. A couple of texts coming through. I'll get to those in just a minute, but the number is 1300 973 300. The text line, 0467 922 684. Right now, though, we are going to check the traffic for you when you drive home. Traffic. Derek Peterson, how are you?
12: Hello, Amy. Good, thank you. It looks to be a relatively trouble-free drive home also this afternoon. The Illawarra's main roads, we have no major crashes or breakdowns reported. At Warrawong, that earlier heavy traffic looks to have eased at the Northcliffe Drive, King Street intersection. Between Unanderra and Berkeley, the M1 Princess Motorway is still a bit slow southbound, but that looks to be the only slow spot on the motorway. Traffic moving pretty well on Mount Ousley. At Figtree, just expect some delays on the avenue as you approach the Princess Highway. That's the westbound run to the traffic lights on the avenue, and the highway itself through Figtree, also fairly slow in both directions. If you're travelling between Sydney and the Illawarra, no major issues to report. The Princess Highway is incident-free. The Hume Motorway, all clear between Campbelltown and the Southern Highlands as well. Trains are looking okay also. South Coast Line and Southern Highlands Line trains, no major disruptions to report. You can check the latest of the Transport app or use the website, transportnsw.info, and for traffic information, livetraffic.com.
1: Thank you very much, Derek Peterson. Take it easy out there on the roads. Won't you be kind to each other? No honking, no swearing, all those road ragey things that happen at this time in the afternoon. A little bit of music coming your way next, then we'll get an update on the weather for you. But a couple of texts coming through saying, I am still trying to get my head around a cost of living crisis, no money to feed the family or pay the rent, but gambling and losing money is booming. I know, it's counterintuitive, isn't it? It's crazy. And another texter who says, I think a lot of the money lost on pokies is also dirty money that's getting washed, maybe through ill-gotten game. Example, maybe drug money that's legitimised after a win. That is why many countries ban casinos, for example. I guess the question there is, how are they getting the money back if they're losing it? I don't quite understand. Anyway, let me know what you think about that. And if you're a whistler, 1300 973 300 or 0467 922 684. Here's a little 1927, and If I Could. It's 5:15 on your Wednesday afternoon.

0: If I could, 1927, off the album Ish, another great 80s banger classic. There you go for your drive home on this Wednesday afternoon. Let's find out what's happening in the weather.
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0: Well, welcome to the show, Tom Saunders, our ABC meteorologist. Good afternoon, Tom.
2: Amy, a very good afternoon to you.
0: Tell me this, Tom, are you a whistler? We've been talking about whistling all afternoon.
2: Well, I can whistle, but it's not
0: regular. That's a start. Yes. I didn't realise how many
2: people can whistle.
0: No, you'd be so surprised how many people really struggle. Anyway, yes.
2: Like who?
0: Lots of people that have called and texted in today that actually can't whistle. Bizarre.
2: No, that's incredible.
0: I know.
2: So my youngest son really struggled with it. It took him years and he finally got it. He was probably about 11 or 12 when he finally got it. But he was trying since he was about 3 or 4. So yeah, I guess maybe some people just give up.
0: I think that must be what happens. Anyway, we had a great little chat about a new film called Whistle that's coming out at the film festival in Sydney this weekend. Will we be dry watching it? That is the question. What's happening in the weather?
2: I'm heading to the film festival, but not to see The Whistle. I'm seeing Pressure, a movie about a meteorologist.
0: Oh, there you go.
2: It's going to be the greatest movie of all time. All right, I'll get on to our weather then. Look, today was mostly sunny near the coast in dry northwesterly winds. We hit 21 at Bulambi, and that's 3 above average for June. Now, there's a deep low pressure system in Bass Strait right now, and that's whipping up some strong gusts. Mossvale, 76 kilometres per hour today, Nowra, 70. There's been a bit of low cloud on the highlands and just the odd shower. Goulburn's had 2 millimetres since 9 a.m. Now, tomorrow, some cooler air will arrive as winds tend more westerly. It will be partly cloudy. There's a medium chance of showers. They're more likely in the morning, but still possible in the afternoon. Not much in it, though, just light falls. We'll have damaging winds around the higher ground and an average of 25 to 40 kilometres per hour, those westerlies tomorrow. But again, those gusts will be much higher along the highlands and the mountains. 12 to 18 degrees in Wollongong tomorrow, 11 to 17 for Nowra, 7 to 11 for the highlands. Then Friday, windy again, partly cloudy, just the slight chance of an early shower, 18 for the coast, 12 for the highlands. Calmer winds and therefore colder nights returning this weekend, so dipping well below 10 for the inland and down to 2 degrees for the highlands for Saturday and Sunday morning. But Saturday will be sunny, 19 for the coast, 14 for the highlands. Sunday, sunny again, 19 for the coast and 15 for the highlands.
0: Thank you so much, Tom Saunders, ABC meteorologist. Good day to dry the sheets by the sounds of it. Thank you. There you have it. That's what's happening right across the region in the weather. Right now, though, we're going to find out what's going on in your local pharmacies.
3: You're with Amy Duggan on ABC Illawarra.
0: So the Uni of Newcastle's published this long-awaited evaluation of the New South Wales UTI and contraception prescribing trials. It was commissioned by New South Wales Health in 2023. Pharmacists are able to prescribe antibiotics for urinary tract infections, resupply oral contraceptives, and from this Friday, trained pharmacists will also be able to write scripts and dispense the pill. Some GPs still have concerns about our trials, which is exactly what we heard on breakfast this morning. This is what one doctor had to say.
4: Probably a bit too early to base any new policies like we're seeing on these evaluation findings, because what they did in the trials, predominantly women were prescribed an antibiotic if they presented in a pharmacy, if they thought they had a UTI. What we don't know, though, is did they actually have a UTI? So when you come and see a doctor, we'll check your urine. They didn't do that here. And so what we don't really know is, did they have a UTI that needed antibiotics in the first place, because they didn't have a control group or anything here? So we don't really know what the follow-up was in terms of, you know, did people actually have a UTI? And therefore, that's why we're really concerned about sort of rolling this out.
0: That was Dr. Michael Wright, the president of the Royal Australian College of General Practitioners, this morning on our breakfast program. But we thought, let's get the other perspective. Catherine Bronger is the senior vice president of the Pharmacy Guild New South Wales, and she joins me now. Good afternoon.
5: Good afternoon. How are you?
0: I'm good. So these results have been a long time coming. You heard a little bit there from Dr. Michael Wright. What do you make of the results?
5: Oh, look, I think the results were showed very clearly that pharmacists are able to deliver the UTI and both the renewal of the oral contraception. It was both safe. The patients were evaluated well. Pharmacists followed protocols. The researchers were not troubled by any safety issues at all, and the pharmacists followed the protocols very strictly and did not prescribe outside those protocols at all. So I think that this has been received as a very good evaluation. And this is why from the study where there was 17,000 occasions of service, so 17,000 women who received that service through the trial, it's actually business as usual for pharmacists as well. So these consultations are still happening across 1,000 pharmacies in New South Wales, and they're now 38,000 that have been done. So this is a great service for women. It's a very safe service for women. That's what the evaluation says. And there's actually preventions of these women having to go into hospital if those conditions worsen. And that's what we set out to do, is that we know that the hospitals have these conditions, one of which is UTI, which are preventable hospital admissions. And early access to the antibiotics in a safe environment with a healthcare professional will prevent those hospital admissions from occurring.
0: Do you have any, responses from patients? Have you heard from them? Are they pleased with this access? And any patient stories you can share without obviously giving away data?
5: Yeah, absolutely. There's been huge amounts of patient stories that have come out. I mean, the research itself showed that it was well over 97% of patients were happy with the service that they received. That's regardless of whether they received the antibiotic or not, because you have to understand not all patients did receive an antibiotic for it. But certainly I've been in rooms where patients have come in and told their stories. There was one in particular that comes to mind where a patient was actually able to go into the pharmacy. I think it was about 2 days before Christmas, and she had a UTI. It was an uncomplicated UTI. She knew that she has UTIs. Often women do because they've experienced this before. The pharmacist was able to give them that antibiotic, and she knew she would have been in hospital because she wouldn't have been able to see her GP over that that Christmas period, because that GP would have closed as well. Mm. And so she was exceptionally pleased. I also heard a story of a very senior official actually who brought her daughter in, and she was very skeptical of the service to start off with. She received such good care with her daughter, who was able to receive that treatment immediately. It was a very thorough treatment, and obviously the researchers then called her back as well to see, because part of this research was that there was a follow-up with these patients as well to see whether the symptoms resolved, how that service was evaluated as well. So they're just two examples.
0: Stories.
5: There's 18,000,
0: Let's change tack to the contraceptive pill just quickly, because I have to get out for the news. But what's changing on Friday, and will it be easier to access that medication now as well?
5: Yeah, sure. So there's 700 pharmacies across New South Wales that can renew the oral contraception, and that's an extension of the trial. But what happened today was that the New South Wales government announced that pharmacists who are specially trained, so have gone through scope of practice training to prescribe, which is an extended number of conditions beyond UTIs, and the oral contraception, will actually be able to prescribe it from Friday. This is really good news. There's also going to be, with family planning, a shorter course that 100 pharmacies, particularly in rural and remote regions, will be able to undergo to make sure that patients, particularly in rural and regional areas, can actually get this service where the pharmacist can initiate the oral contraception.
0: So they will have to be qualified to prescribe the contraceptive pill moving forward, is what you're saying?
5: Yeah, absolutely. So to initiate the oral contraception, there's further studies that we do for that.
0: And there was a similar study from the Uni of Newcastle on the contraceptive pill in the lead up to this change. How much uptake did that trial see, people-wise?
5: We saw about 2,000 people take up this and you got to see that there was actually, it wasn't all oral contraceptives that we could actually renew at that point in time, and there was this real accessibility sort of issue, which the renewals were now able to do all oral contraceptions, but at the time there was a bit of an accessibility with pills that were available on the PBS and weren't available on the PBS, and obviously during the trial the pharmacists don't have PBS prescribing.

0: rights. And so there's this sort of inconsistency with it. Since then, actually, it's good to say the federal government has put a lot more new pills on the PBS, which is a great thing for women as well. And also the New South Wales government is pharmacists can actually renew the majority of the oral contraception. So,
1: and are you aware of Illawarra pharmacies being included in this as well?
0: Yeah, so I had a look at the numbers. There's 35 Illawarra pharmacies at the moment that can prescribe UTI treatment, and I think there's another 28 that are doing the oral contraception. And the way that your listeners can find who what pharmacies are is it's www.findapharmacy.com.au, and if you look up that service, you'll be able to find exactly the pharmacies who can deliver this service.
1: Catherine Bronger, the Senior Vice President of the Pharmacy Guild of New South Wales, thank you so much for your time on ABC Illawarra.
0: Thank you so much. Happy evening to you.
1: You too. There you go. That's the address to look up for women in New South Wales who would like to be able to access the contraceptive pill at pharmacies come Friday, and also, you know, the previous changes allowing pharmacists to prescribe antibiotics for UTIs and resupply oral contraception. Pete's called in from Errol Bay. Hey, Pete, how are you going?
2: Hey, I'm good.
1: You've got a little concern, have you, about antibiotics?
2: I'm always scared that more people can prescribe these things that may not say the right things to the recipient, to the patient.
1: Ah, I see.
2: Because I'm a bit across this, that the prescription of antibiotics is fine if people take the whole course.
1: Yeah, Pete, I agree with you. I totally agree with you. We have to make sure that we take the entire course. Really appreciate you taking the time for the call today. I have to get to the news. I'm sorry.
2: Oh, sweet. Okay.
1: Thank you. That is Pete. And your thoughts are always welcome. Of course, concerned about antibiotics being overprescribed, but also people not finishing their entire course. It is really important that we do finish the entire course. It has just gone past 5:30. Time for the news headlines. Kiara Martin, hello.
3: Thanks, Amy. The federal government will review the mechanism it uses to assess how much government funding older people should get to help them live at home. The integrated assessment tool is used to determine the level of funding a person should get through the government's aged care support at home program. An assessor inputs information about the person into the tool, and it uses an algorithm to decide the level of support. It's been controversial, though, because it then can't be overridden by humans. Yesterday, Senate estimates heard of hundreds of complaints, with 132 people found to need reassessment. The health department now has 3 months to give advice on if adjustments are needed. Economists say the latest GDP figures show interest rate rises are having the impact the Reserve Bank had been hoping for. The economy grew by just 0.3% in the first 3 months of 2026, down from 0.9% in the previous quarter. That takes annual growth to 2.5%, down from 2.6%. Back home, more locally, Amy, the company behind a proposed Robertson supermarket redevelopment says the town's Big Potato will not be affected as it heads to court over the project. Plans to relocate the landmark and build a larger supermarket, along with 4 specialty shops and parking on the Hoddle Street site, were refused by Whinger Carrabee Shire Council's planning panel this week over concerns including traffic, parking and contamination. The developer has since lodged an appeal in the New South Wales Land and Environment Court. DA author Scott Lee says the Big Potato will not be impacted by the proposal, but is open to relocation suggestions. The competition watchdog says it will allow fuel company Ampol to acquire EG Australia in a deal worth $1.1 billion. Initially, the ACCC was concerned the takeover might reduce competition in the industry, particularly given the size of the two companies. To alleviate the regulator's concerns, Ampol has agreed to sell 41 of its sites across the nation as a condition of the deal being greenlit. The buyer of those retail sites will be Metro Petroleum. And in sport, St George Illawarra centre Valentine Holmes is confident the NRL team is moving in the right direction following their first win of the season over the weekend. The Dragons have received a further boost of confidence as well this week, with Connor Watson signing on a 1-year deal for next season. Holmes credits coach Dean Young in being able to get players to buy in. And just briefly in weather for tomorrow, Amy, partly cloudy, medium chance of showers, most likely in the morning. Wollongong is looking at a max of 18, Barrel only 11, and Nowra tops of 17 degrees. Back to you.
1: Thank you so much, Kiara. Much appreciated.

0: Cowboys. The win over the Broncos is just what they need ahead of this weekend. Kyle Flanagan, who is also the son of sacked coach Shane Flanagan, fronted the media early today and spoke about how it feels to finally break the drought.
1: Yeah, it feels great. I think to go up to Suncorp and, you know, beat the Premiers from last year, and we've been training so hard, you know, the back end of last year and the start of this year, obviously a lot's happened since then, but you know, to get the monkey off our back, as you said, and get our first win for the year was, you know, was a great result for the club.
2: Talk to me about what the last few months have been like for you personally. It's been a very turbulent period for the Dragons. Obviously got the win, but yep. How have the last few months been for you?
1: Yeah, it's I guess there's been a few challenges, you know, thrown at the club and different individuals, but you know, you come to work to better yourself every day, and you know, to get better, and you know, just to do your job for the team, and that's the way I sort of approach it every day, is to come here, be a better man, and go home to my family. So that's my sort of life at the moment.
3: You're probably hoping you can play the Broncos every week.
1: Yeah.
3: 3 years in a row.
1: Yeah, it's definitely a good feel at up at Suncorp. I'm not sure if it's this time of year. The weather's probably a bit warmer this time of year, but yeah, we've had a few good results going up there against the Broncos, and you know, we get to spend some time together as a team before we play, and you know, it's some of the Dragons haven't been good on winning on the road.
2: Tell me how Dean celebrated the win. We saw the players in that huddle just going absolutely wild. Was Dean the same?
1: Yeah, probably can't give you too much an answer on that. I think he's probably up in the box, sort of you know, debriefing the game with the coaching staff. But on field, we were so happy to get, as I said, get the monk off our back, and you know, just celebrate to the teammate because they've been in the trenches with us.
2: Did you join him in the sheds in the same song?
1: Yeah, for sure. I think you know, when you get in a big circle there and you celebrate as a team, that's what you train so hard, you know, throughout the pre-season and during the week, is to get a result on the weekend.
4: Cole, no doubt you've been put through the ringer over the last few months. Where do you get your resilience from?
1: It's a hard question to probably put a finger on it, but possibly my upbringing. I think, you know, you go through tough times. I guess every footballer has different scenarios, what they go through when they're younger, but, you know, different challenges have been thrown my way. I just like to keep turning up and, you know, facing challenges head on, and, you know, just keep turning up, getting better, and as I said before, you know, being a better man for my family, and doing my absolute best I can for my own name, and them too, I guess.
4: We've spoken a lot of celebrations, the win, get the monkey off the back, but it probably won't mean much if you don't come out and perform well.
1: Yeah, for sure. I think, again, it's something that this club's, we want to focus on, you know, putting back-to-back efforts together, you know, performances. I think the last couple of weeks have been up and down in the way we've played. So, yeah, backing it up against the Sharks, you know, local derby, there's yeah, absolutely no excuses to, you know, not turn up and be up for a game against a quality footy team.
5: First time that we've had a chance to talk to you since the coaching change. Can you give us, I guess, the human aspect of that, like what effect it's had on your family and yourself and everything?
1: Yeah, look, I think it's definitely been a challenge. As I mentioned before, the old man sort of come out the last couple of weeks and sort of said his part in it, which, you know, for me, I'll probably touch on it a bit further down the track, but for now, I'm just focused on, you know, doing my absolute best for the team. And, you know, I love competing with my teammates and helping this team in this club win, and that's all my focus is.
2: Over your career, it feels like you've been in the spotlight many times before, Roosters, Dogs, like you were always in the spotlight. Does that somewhat prepare you and help you mature faster for periods like the one that you've been in at the moment?
1: Yeah, possibly, I think, but I just keep bringing it back to, you know, why I started playing the game of rugby league. You know, I love playing, and I love, you know, as I said before, coming to train with my teammates and competing, and you work so hard during the week to get a win on the weekend, and I like to think I'm pretty a goal-driven person, so I've got plenty of goals that I want to achieve in the game, and that's my focus.
2: Can you touch on some of those goals?
1: Oh, I think yeah, probably keep them private. I think every that's the road to success, is, you know, you're keeping your goals behind closed doors, and you're just striving toward putting hard work in to achieve them.
3: Oh, you mentioned challenges, but you became a father for the first time this year.
1: Yep.
3: Is that one of those things that you put in perspective and go, hey, there's more important things in life?
1: Yeah, for sure. I've definitely struggled with the night times, getting up a few times to a screaming baby, but yeah, my wife's done an amazing job with that, and as you mentioned, it's you know, shows you the importance of life and how precious it is. So yeah, I love going home to my family, and as I mentioned before, you know, representing them and doing everything I can to help them and, you know, represent them the best we can.
2: Just quickly, Kyle, going back to face the team you debuted with, do you still have the connections to Cronulla?
1: Yeah, for sure, mate. I think I love the ground. I, you know, don't live too far away, and as Ako mentioned before, there's, you know, many, many good people in that club, and lots of guys I played under 20s with. It's good to see them go on to have good careers, and, you know, I'm looking forward to, you know, versing those guys and just being a part of the local derby. You know, plenty of chit chat around the

0: Sorry, around Dragons vs Sharks. It's great to be a part of.
1: Dragons' Kyle Flanagan there ahead of their derby against the Sharks this weekend. Traffic. Let's check in with what's happening on the roads next. Derek Peterson, hello again. Derek, have I got you? Let's try this
2: one. Major incidents, nothing major to slow you down on the way home this afternoon. A couple of slow traffic spots, though, just from Unanderra to West Wollongong. Some fairly slow-moving northbound traffic on the M1 Princes Motorway. That looks to be the only slow spot. Traffic moving pretty well on Mount Ousley for this time of the afternoon. At Figtree, just expect some delays on the Princes Highway, both directions. Also, the avenue is slow as you approach the lights at the highway near the shops. At Albion Park, fairly slow on Tongara Road, particularly heading east, so towards Albion Park Rail, through the Terry Street intersection, and New Lake Entrance Road slows westbound at Pioneer Drive in Oak Flats. No issues on the trains this afternoon. The South Coast Line and Southern Highlands Line services are running pretty much to time at this stage. You can check the latest on public transport by looking at a transport app or checking the website transportnsw.info, and for the traffic information, check livetraffic.com.
1: Derek Peterson, thank you so much for the update from the Transport Management Centre there. And of course, Mel James will be back on the radio in the morning for Brekkie. Hey, Mel.
3: Hey, how are you going?
1: Good. What have you thought of our show so far, driving collisions with animals and, of course, whistling? Have you ever hit an animal?
3: Oh, crikey. Okay.
1: Not one that you want to admit.
3: No, well, I had a terrible time when on my way to work one day, something shot out in front of me. I live at the top of a very steep hill, so you have to drive quite slowly, but it's quite hard to stop in a hurry. And I don't even know what it was. I think it was a swamp wallaby, and it hit the side of my car, and I couldn't stop. And it's very narrow hill as well. So to do a 3-point turn is actually really dangerous, even if it's 4:30 in the morning. So I had to kind of turn around and come back, and I couldn't find it anywhere. But I definitely hit it because there's evidence on my car. And I didn't have time to kind of look through the bush or chase it down or try and it was pitch black still. I feel guilty about that to this day, and I think about it nearly every time I drive down my hill.
1: But it's changed your behaviour, right?
3: Yeah, I'm on the lookout now. I never just coast down that hill. But every single morning I think about what happened to that creature I hit, and I don't even really know what it was. Because low to the ground, really fast, came out of nowhere, out of the bush, and in the dark. I don't even really have proper street lights. So it was... I think about that. Well, a little bit, because I feel really bad. I feel like I should have done more, but I would have just had to call and say, oh, well, no radio show today because I'm in the bush searching for a potentially injured maybe wallaby.
1: Well, lucky for you and, of course, our listeners that tuned in a little bit earlier today, there were some great tips and tricks, and, of course, they can catch that interview on the ABC Listen app by going back and listening to Drive's show. Tomorrow, what have you got on the show?
3: Well, a few things. Well, you would know that the World Cup is not very far away. And so the Frat Club, of course, they're very upset that Italy's not in the World Cup because they won't have their huge crowds. But they will be one of the places where the big screen will be up, and they will basically, particularly after the group of 32 has been decided, they'll play every game on the big screen. But there will be plenty of other places that will have things on as well. It'd be really nice to hear from people. I remember, was it last World Cup or the one before? God, we got some amazing kind of atmospheric calls from people who were in the midst of watching a game played by their country of origin or the country of their ancestors, and people going absolutely nuts. So I'm so excited for that, for this World Cup. So maybe people can let us know where they might be watching stuff.
1: Yeah, sounds amazing.
3: Yeah, it'll be great. And speaking of sport, of course, the Dragons on a little bit of a high. You take the wins when you can get them, and when they come rarely, you savour them even more. So, yeah, plenty of Dragons talking today and feeling a little more positive. I don't know how they could have dragged themselves out of the doldrums with many more losses.
1: Now they've just got to make it back-to-back wins, Mel.
3: Yeah, look, I kind of feel like now that they've notched that one up, they can relax a little bit and actually just start to rebuild. So much has been said about the roster and what needs to happen, and, you know, new signings are coming, all the rest of it. So, yeah, we'll hear from Valentine Holmes tomorrow.
1: Or one of the players anyway. That'll all be coming your way on Breakfast with Mel James tomorrow
3: morning.
1: Thanks,
3: Amy.
1: Looking forward to that one, I am, and also looking forward to what's coming next. Time to relax. We're going to be joined by the Sophia Rose Quartet ahead of their music and tea concert at the Wollongong Art Gallery. That is next.

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4: Our guests today are the Sophia Rose Quartet, who will present City Tider at Music and Tea at Wollongong Art Gallery as part of the Emerging Artist Concert Series tomorrow. Welcome to the studio. There is a quartet. There's normally four of you. We have three in the studio. All of them are members of the Sydney Conservatorium Jazz Unit. A big welcome to Sophia Hunt on the trumpet. Do you want to play a little for us? Go ahead.
5: Yes, okay, cool.
4: A little riff. Oscar Lubick on the piano and keys. And Nate Griffin on the drums. Bringing it home. Normally joined also by Alex Passer on the double bass. Couldn't fit everyone in the studio this afternoon, though. Sophia, let's start with you because you guys were in Barrel today. How did that go?
5: It was actually really lovely. It was such a great vibe there and the audience seemed to be really enjoying it. And we did some more mellow songs, so yeah, it was a good start.
4: City Tider, what does that mean to you?
5: Yeah, it's actually pronounced City Titter.
4: Of course it is. My apologies.
5: So Titter is like means sister in many Aboriginal languages, so it's kind of representing the amalgamation / coming together of like my upbringing on the coast and now living in Sydney City where it's all going on the hustle bustle. So yeah, it's kind of I'm trying to incorporate music from my upbringing and, yeah, trying to share my identity and encapsulate that into a one-hour and a half gig, yeah.
4: Well, we will dive into what that gig will look like in just a moment, but I think for our listeners, the best thing we can do is led by young Wiradjuri and Bukindra jazz trumpeter Sophia Hunt. The group's going to perform for us live in the studio now. Bye Bye Blackbird, originally by Ray Henderson. Take it away, you guys.

0: Oh, wow. Absolutely beautiful. Absolutely wonderful stuff there. It is a Sophia Rose Quartet. Well, there's three of them in the studio this afternoon. Oscar Lubrick on piano and keys, Sophia Hunt on trumpet, and Nate Griffin on the drums. Sophia, let's have a little bit of a chat about this. City Titta is what it's called. Sister, I've learnt this in the Indigenous tongue. How has growing up in this area influenced the music for you?
1: Look, the South Coast is amazing, and I'm so grateful to have grown up here down in Port Kembla and Wollongong. I've been lucky to hear lots of jazz growing up, and it's definitely, my mum's played a big role in the music I've listened to, going to lots of concerts and everything. I don't know, it's just, yeah, there's been a lot of variety.
0: Because there's some connection here between Aboriginal or Indigenous music tradition, jazz, and a little bit of African, you know, flavour in there too. How did you pull all that together?
1: Well, I guess there's always been kind of a natural affinity with African American music and Aboriginal music and peoples and what they've experienced, you know, with colonialism and assimilation and everything that's kind of happened there. So yeah, I kind of just thought about that and the connections and similarities they have in their history, and yeah, I was like, oh well, jazz is the perfect world to explore and delve into a bit more.
0: And you mix these songs with recognisable songs, of course. You know, Miles Davis, Bob Marley, John Mayer are on the list, as well as, you know, some of the famous jazz people.
1: Yeah.
0: Is that just your music and their music synergising? Where did the idea of that come about?
1: Yeah, well, I'm always open to taking non-jazz tunes and jazzicising them, as one of my teachers at the Con would say. Andrew Robson. I don't know. And this, I feel like this this project is really encapsulates me and what I've been brought up going to, and then grown up listening to, and then creating my own version of what that looks like with this quartet was just like, I don't know, it seems like the right thing to do. So yeah, you'll hear like the versions of Bob Marley that we'll play tomorrow if you come. It's not how it sounds on the record with him playing.
0: Yeah, it's definitely solo. An eclectic version of it. And you know, Nick Garbett and Lucy Clifford are two other South Coast jazz artists. Are they supportive of you doing this work? Is the whole group, the scene, the jazz scene here in the South Coast tight?
1: I think it really is. As soon as I was keen to reach out to them and get some of the charts for this project from the Vampires and Lucy Clifford, and they were so ecstatic that I was interested in playing some of their music and presenting it. So yeah, definitely, and everyone's so uplifting in the South Coast.
0: You are playing these two original premiere songs tomorrow, Tide Dance, and the name of the second one, remind me again.
1: Amalgamate.
0: Tell me a little bit about those.
1: Before this project, I hadn't really written any originals, so I was definitely like, oh my goodness, that's scary. And I wanted them to be reflective of what this project is, encapsulating my identity and whether that's cultural identity and upbringing and music taste and everything. So yeah, Tide Dance is kind of about the beach and life and the ebbs and flows in life and the serenity of the ocean, and then yeah, Amalgamate, you'll have to hear about tomorrow.
0: Well, we will wait and see. Share again with us where we can see and where we will hear the quartet
1: tomorrow at Wollongong Art Gallery at 11 a.m. I believe. Hope I've got that right. Doors from 10:45.
0: And it's my understanding that it's called Music and Tea at the Wollongong Art Gallery. It's part of the Emerging Artist Concert Series tomorrow morning, 11 o'clock, definitely kicks off. My understanding is it's pretty much sold out, but you can turn up and maybe get some walk-in seating. So it sounds like
1: definitely.
0: It's going to be a pretty good event. Where do you see the musical journey heading next?
1: Oh, look, I'd love to I'd love to present this music again with these musicians. It's definitely been a lot of work, and I wouldn't want this to just be the only time we perform this. So hopefully playing again in Sydney or Wollongong would be great, but I'm not sure. Hopefully delving into some more original stuff. Yeah.
0: Well, we are going to hear a little bit of original stuff out of you right now. We're going to finish up Time to Relax with the song by the Sophia Rose Quartet called Rising Tide. Take it away, guys.
1: Tide.

0: What a beautiful way to end our afternoon together. Sophia Hunt, Oscar Lubok, Nate Griffin and Alex Passer, part of Sophia Rose Quartet at City Titter at the Music NT Festival tomorrow. Thanks for your time here on ABC Illawarra. Enjoy the rest of your night. It is now 6 o'clock.
1: Adam Story with ABC News. The Federal Treasurer has described the latest GDP figures as very solid compared to other economies around the world. The economy grew by 0.3% in the first 3 months of 2026, down from 0.9% in the previous quarter. Treasurer Jim Chalmers says growth was driven mainly by business investment.
2: Private sector investment in Australia is booming. You can see that in the numbers we have today. Economic growth was driven by strong growth in business investment, solid consumption, and also ongoing growth in dwelling investment.
1: Former Prime Minister Malcolm Turnbull is sceptical Australia will get the submarines promised under the AUKUS security deal. Australia was initially meant to get at least two used and one new Virginia-class submarine through the arrangement, but it'll now get three second-hand subs. Mr Turnbull says the change in the deal is substantial and has described the project as a train wreck.
3: The big problem is that it's very likely we'll get nothing because the Americans are not producing enough submarines to meet their own needs and ours.
1: Neo-Nazi leader and convicted criminal Thomas Sowell is covertly broadcasting hateful views on social media weeks after his organisation was formally listed as a hate group by the government. Lucy Carter reports.
4: An ABC News Verify investigation has established that Thomas Sowell is posting anti-Semitic and homophobic rants while disguised with an Anglo-Saxon mask that has been used in previous neo-Nazi propaganda. In response to questions about the videos and whether they constitute hate speech under the federal government's new laws, a spokesperson for the Home Affairs Minister, Tony Burke, said our agencies are constantly monitoring for any potential breaches. It can also be revealed that Thomas Sowell is living in a multi-million dollar acreage in the Melbourne suburb of Hurstbridge that is being rented to him by a mother and son who appear sympathetic to some of his views.
1: Victorian police say they seized electronic devices and weapons during the arrest of Melbourne underworld figure Mick Gatto this morning. The 70-year-old was arrested along with a 72-year-old woman at a house at Mount Martha as part of investigations into criminal behaviour in the construction sector. Police say detectives seized devices, a baton and a knife. The pair have been released pending further inquiries. An Iranian drone and missile attack has struck Kuwait's international airport, causing injuries and forcing authorities to divert flights. William Howard Evans has the latest.
5: Authorities say the attack has caused severe damage to the airport's Terminal 1. The website Flight Tracker shows aeroplanes diverting from and avoiding Kuwaiti airspace. Earlier, the US military said it had launched self-defense strikes on Iran and shot down ballistic missiles and drones fired at ships in Gulf countries. US Central Command says the strikes on Keshem Island in the Strait of Hormuz are in response to attempted attacks by Iran across the Middle East. The latest strikes are tied to stalled ceasefire negotiations, with talks on a deal to end the months-long war failing to advance over the weekend.
1: The Australian diver taking part in a cave rescue in Laos has left the country after spending several days crawling through muddy passages trying to find two people still missing. Josh Richards arrived last Friday after being called into the rescue team at short notice. Five of the seven people in the cave have been freed, but efforts to locate the two other men are continuing. Mr. Richards says it's been a difficult operation, but he's happy there has been some progress.
6: The guys who are coming out, they spent a lot of time in these places. So they go in well prepared to go and mine for an extended period of time. So for them, it was really just about being trapped by the water. And as soon as the water level dropped down low enough, they calmly and confidently worked their way back out.
1: Thailand's former Prime Minister Thaksin Shinawat is set to be released from prison early following a royal pardon. He was released on parole last month after serving 8 months in jail and had just over 3 months remaining on his one-year sentence. The 76-year-old billionaire returned to Thailand in August 2023 after 15 years of self-imposed exile to serve time for conflicts of interest and abuse of power committed while he was Prime Minister from 2001 to 2006. The Australian share market lifted today after a surge in AI stocks pushed Wall Street to new record highs. The ASX 200 up 0.7% to end on 8.

$1,786. Brent crude trading at $97.77 US a barrel. Gold at $4,462 US an ounce. And the dollar buying 71.6 US cents. Scattered showers on the southern and central ranges, western slopes and adjacent inland plains. Tomorrow, snow on the southern ranges.

0: Top of 19, partly cloudy Friday 19, sunny on Saturday, and a top of 20. 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
1: Good evening. Welcome to PM. I'm Samantha Donovan, coming to you from the lands of the Wurundjeri people of the Kulin Nation in Melbourne. Tonight, Australia's economic growth slumps as the war in the Middle East rocks business sector confidence. Also, Melbourne underworld figure Mick Gatto arrested by Victorian police investigating corruption in the building industry. And Cricket Australia's Big Bash League set for the biggest shake-up in its history.
2: Cricket Victoria have thought about this long and hard. Part of the sale is that the new owner will be able to call the team whatever they want. They'll still be a Melbourne team. They'll still need to be called Melbourne something.
1: First this evening, Australia's economy is slowing down. The latest figures released by the Bureau of Statistics today show growth of 0.3% in the first quarter of this year. That's down from 0.9% in the previous quarter. What growth there was in the economy was fuelled by investment in data centres due to the rise of artificial intelligence. The Federal Treasurer, Jim Chalmers, is describing today's growth figure as, quote, solid given the circumstances. Rachel Mealy reports.
3: The Prime Minister sees the glass as half full.
4: Order.
5: Well,
4: Order.
5: Our Australian economy is growing. And it grew.
4: Order.
5: Fact.
4: Order.
5: Fun
4: Order.
5: Fact.
4: Members on my left.
5: By 0.3% in the March quarter to be 2.5% higher during the year.
3: The Treasurer too was looking on the bright side.
6: What we see in these national accounts are some very welcome numbers and a very timely reminder of Australia's strengths in challenging times.
3: The quarterly rate of economic growth fell to 0.3% in the March quarter from 0.9% in December. But while that was a slowdown, the economy expanded by 2.5% across the year. The national accounts reveal a boom in spending on data centres related to the uptake of AI. The Treasurer likes to think of it as a surge in business investment.
6: Well, data centre investment is a big part of this business investment story, but it's not the only part of the story. You know, we've seen in recent times some welcome investment in renewable energy and battery storage and in other ways as well.
3: But productivity remains a challenge for the Australian economy. Productivity fell 0.6% in the quarter, but in the same period, hours worked rose 0.9%. The Treasurer was asked if Australians are working more for less.
6: So if you look at the productivity measures here, they're off a little bit, but they're still up through the year, and the market sector a bit higher through the year. We know that the quarterly movements can be volatile.
3: Opposition Treasury spokesman Tim Wilson says the figures show the economy was slowing even before the outbreak of the US war with Iran.
7: The response from the Treasurer has been to give himself a participation award and congratulate and backslap himself for these disappointing numbers. When the economy is slowing, before Iran and before the budget, Australians are going backwards. And we need a government that is going to lead and build out the future economic prosperity and growth of this country.
3: He says last month's federal budget will only worsen the national accounts from here.
7: Inflation has persisted and picked up and compounded, and we know that the budget has introduced higher taxes on small businesses and Australian households. So these numbers show what is to come, and unfortunately the Treasurer is making a bad problem worse through his budget.
3: Deanna Messina is the Deputy Chief Economist at AMP. She says the annual GDP growth figure of 2.5% is a better indicator of the strength of the economy.
8: If we look at in annual terms, actually the Australian economy has done quite well. It's risen by 2.5%. I mean, that does take into account when we had stronger growth, but that's, I guess, a better overall picture of our current position is in the last 12 months. We've actually generated pretty good growth, but it is going to slow from here. I think the consumer is going to look a bit weaker from the impacts of higher rates, increased oil prices, and also elevated inflation. And we may see a bit of weakness in export growth as well. The government spending numbers have slowed a little bit, but investment still looks good. Residential construction should pick up. So you sort of have a lot of offsetting factors at the moment.
3: The Reserve Bank has hiked interest rates three times in recent months.

0: But with uncertainty continuing in the Middle East and the continued closure of the Strait of Hormuz, it might be some time before the increased rates address the inflation problem. Diana Messina says today's figures will give the RBA pause for thought.
1: Looking ahead, I also think the RBA will see the moderation in quarterly growth as a sign that we're seeing the very beginning of the impacts from rate hikes, but the rate hikes take a few months to play out. So I guess that they'll need to see further evidence that that growth is actually moderating enough to be in line with a 2.5% inflation target.
2: Diana Messina is AMP's Deputy Chief Economist. That report from Rachel Mealy. The new Prime Minister of Solomon Islands has indicated he's keen to reset his nation's relationship with Australia during a visit to Canberra today. Matthew Wale and Anthony Albanese have agreed to start negotiations on what they're calling a comprehensive treaty. Solomon Islands has been a crucial player in the strategic competition between Australia and China in the Pacific, and the federal government had been alarmed by Solomon Islands' decision to sign a security pact with China in 2022. Stephen Jedgetts is the ABC's foreign affairs reporter. He told me the two countries appear keen to start negotiations on the new treaty as soon as possible.
3: The first thing that's clear is that both sides agree that Australia is going to have to pour more money into Solomon Islands, and that's also flagged in the joint leaders statement, which talks about an expanded development assistance relationship. Australia is already the biggest bilateral aid partner for Solomon Islands by a long distance, but clearly both sides believe that it could go further and do more. And then, of course, the other question, Sam, is whether or not Australia is likely to push for some of the same provisions that we've seen in a number of other agreements that it's struck with a host of other Pacific nations, whether that's the PNG Treaty or the sweeping agreements with Nauru and Tuvalu, which allow it to have a say over security decisions that are made by Solomon Islands, either when it comes to the role of external security partners or potentially outside investment by countries like China in things like critical infrastructure. There's no doubt that Australia would like to get something along those lines in there to solidify its own position and to give it a level of control. But whether Solomon Islands is willing to contemplate that as part of the treaty is another question. And certainly when we asked the two leaders whether a clause like that might be included in the agreement, neither was really willing to answer. The Prime Minister, Anthony Albanese, just reiterating that Australia saw itself as the most important security partner for Solomon Islands and that he did not see a role for outside unnamed players, namely China, to have a role in providing Pacific security.
4: Well, we have said very clearly we want Australia to be the security partner of choice in our region, and we want the Pacific family to look after our security in this region.
2: And Stephen, Mr. Wale says he'll review that contentious security pact his nation has with China. Do you think that means he might be willing to dump it?
3: Look, I think it's unlikely that he'd be willing to dump it because China is now pretty well entrenched as a major security partner, or at least a security partner, and a relatively significant development partner as well. And of course, once you go beyond that, Chinese state-owned enterprises, for example, play an increasingly critical role in many projects throughout Solomon Islands. So it has plenty of levers to pull, and it would no doubt respond furiously if Mr. Wale were to tear up the agreement. So we simply don't know at this stage. It's also not clear exactly what shape this quote-unquote review will take. It's not just the China security agreement that's being reviewed. Apparently Mr. Wale is going to review security agreements with other countries as well. So it's not clear whether this is a formal or an informal process or simply him running a ruler over it. So we simply don't know at the moment, but it's clear that Mr. Wale is at least a bit more sceptical than some of his predecessors about China's role as a security provider in Solomon Islands, and that does hand an opportunity to Australia.
2: And Stephen, I'm sure other Pacific Island nations are going to be watching these negotiations between Australia and Solomon Islands. What do you think they'll be making of today's developments?
3: Yeah, I think a lot of countries will be very curious to see where this goes, not least because Solomon Islands is the country where China has achieved by far its most clear and obvious success when it comes to embedding itself as a security player and provider. That's one of the reasons why Australia wants to roll back China's presence, not just because it believes it's got deleterious impacts in Solomon Islands, but also because it establishes a precedent, which other countries have, to a degree, already started to follow. Just one reason, or one more reason, why the negotiations over this treaty are likely to be really very high stakes indeed.
2: Stephen Jedgetts is the ABC's foreign affairs reporter. Victorian police investigating criminal behaviour in the construction industry have today arrested Melbourne underworld figure Mick Gatto. A warrant was executed in the beachside suburb of Mount Martha, southeast of Melbourne, this morning. A woman believed to be Mr Gatto's wife was also arrested. The pair was released from custody without charge this afternoon, and police say their investigation into alleged financial offences is continuing. They also seized electronic devices and two weapons, a baton and a knife. Nick McKenzie is an investigative reporter with Nine Media. Nick, what's your understanding of why Mick Gatto was arrested today?
5: Well, Mick Gatto's obviously been a central part of Victoria's construction sector and the allegations of wrongdoing in that sector since they were first exploded in media reports back in the middle of 2024. Those media reports led to the creation of Task Force Hawk, this specialist police task force, to actually probe allegations of wrongdoing in the construction sector. And of course, Mick Gatto was always going to be a part of that picture. Now, it must be stressed that claims against him are untested, merely allegations, but they involve allegations of financial crime. We do know this, that Gatto has been getting payments from many building companies for a long period of time in Victoria. It's helped to smooth their way with the unions and onto building projects. It's highly likely that arrests and raids by Task Force Hawk are precisely into those payments. How have they been received? What precisely they are for, and how they've been handled by Gatto, who denies all wrongdoing.
2: And Mick Gatto has figured in the Queensland inquiry into alleged corruption in the construction union, the CFMEU. What was that inquiry told?
5: Well, that inquiry is ongoing, a commission of inquiry. It's quite an odd situation where a Melbourne gangland identity is featuring now up in a Queensland ongoing inquiry. But there's a big difference between the way the Queensland government's handling allegations of wrongdoing in the construction sector compared to the Labor government in Victoria, which has chosen to handball the allegations to police. In contrast, we've got a wide and much broader investigation in Queensland. It's been looking at a Labor hire company allegedly connected to Mick Gatto, which is supplying or plans to supply workers to large sites up in Queensland and has been supplying hundreds of workers to major projects in Victoria. I suspect both in terms of the Queensland Commission of Inquiry and the Victoria Police Investigation are both touching on Gatto. Obviously, they'll have a lot more to run in the coming months, and we'll yet be reading more about Mr. Gatto in the very near future.
2: Nick McKenzie is an investigative reporter with Nine Media. This is PM. I'm Samantha Donovan. You can hear all our programs live or later on ABC Listen. Ahead, young men targeted by blackmail scammers on dating sites. Tasmanians are coming to terms with the news that the James Bogue Brewery will stop producing beer in the state before the end of the year. After nearly 150 years in Launceston, Bogue's parent company, Lion, announced this week that all production is being moved to the mainland. As Alexandra Humphreys reports, the local Chamber of Commerce is worried about the effect the institution's demise will have on the local economy.
6: James Bogue's Brewery is a Launceston landmark. Over the years, it's proudly advertised that it's made from the pure waters of Tasmania.
7: These pure waters are special. Something goes in there, comes out different. We're in a good way.
6: But after 145 years, its parent company, Lion, has announced that production in Tasmania will end by November. These Tasmanian beer drinkers are still reeling from the news.
8: I think it's going to be a big loss to Launceston. and Tasmania.
9: It just sucks to see Tassie losing such a iconic, you know, iconic beer.
6: Adrian Hines has worked at Bogues for 23 years. His job is one of the 42 impacted.
10: Personally, I was in denial that we've got this amazing brand, this amazing beer, this amazing Tasmanian icon. I never thought it would shut doors. It's seen tough times, it's seen good times, but yeah, eventually run out.

0: Of luck.
1: He says the team had worked hard in recent years to optimise the brewery's operations.
0: For us to work that hard to keep this place open and then for them just to close the doors was very disappointing news.
1: The move has sparked fears for the local economy. Alina Bain is from the Launceston Chamber of Commerce.
2: The initial reaction from the Chamber, I think like a lot of people, was sadness. And then concern about our future and what that's going to mean. Our primary focus is in relation to the 42 employees of Bogues and ensuring that they are taken care of, both in terms of them as people, their emotional well-being, but also in terms of future job opportunities.
3: We were shocked as everyone. Bogues is an heritage brand in Tasmania, and so it's always a complete shock when something like that disappears.
1: Andrew Turner owns Communion Brewing, based in Burnie in Tasmania's northwest.
3: Both Bogues and Cascade are obviously our big brewers in Tassie. We're always competing for taps with them, and so while there's a tension at the venues for us to be poured instead of them, I think there is a place for the big boys.
1: The decision to cease production in Launceston isn't entirely without warning. Bogues has already shifted some of its production to the mainland and in 2023 looked to close its Launceston Visitor Centre before the Tasmanian government chipped in $1 million to keep it operating. Lion has promised to repay the money. Mr. Turner hopes beer drinkers will think more about where their chosen brew originated.
3: Our hope as a local beer industry is that people start looking at who owns the beer that they drink and where it's brewed.
4: In Burnie, Tasmania, that's the owner of Communion Brewing, Andrew Turner. That report from Alexandra Humphreys. Australia's online safety regulator received more than 3,000 reports of sexual extortion last year, many of them coming from young men. Sextortion, as it's known, is a form of blackmail, usually involving photos or videos. And with the emergence of generative AI, scammers have a new tool to help them trap victims. The regulator is now fighting back, hoping that education will be the best defence. Isabel Massali has more.
5: It's been nearly 3 years since Wayne Holdsworth's son died by suicide.
6: Mac was a sporty, fun-loving boy who was popular at school. He was a school captain. Subsequent to him being sexually extorted, he changed dramatically. He became withdrawn and he wasn't the same boy ever again.
5: The 17-year-old was significantly impacted by social media and sexual extortion, also known as sextortion. The Melbourne father says it's a type of blackmail that wasn't talked about at the time.
6: I'm a CEO in sport and I consider myself to be reasonably well educated and I knew nothing about sexual extortion at all. I didn't know what to do. And so if I'd known then what I know now, Mac would still be alive today.
5: He soon set up a charity in honour of Mac and spends his spare time educating people about the crime. So far, he's visited more than 100 schools across the country, including one today.
6: So what I teach many people is around prevention, to look out for the signs, to look out for people that come into your friendship group that you don't know. Fast-paced contact, requests for nude photos and videos very quickly.
5: Today, he's welcoming the launch of another educational initiative from eSafety. It includes a campaign and a range of online resources aimed at teaching young people the signs of sextortion and what to do if it happens. Julie Inman-Grand is the eSafety Commissioner.
7: Just to point out how realistic and relatable these characters can be, hyper-realistic. But again, it's something like a sexy chat. They might say they're from an adjacent school. They might know things about you just from looking at your Instagram feed.
5: She's particularly concerned about the targeting of young men. Last year, 86% of sextortion reports to eSafety were from men. 42% were from men aged 18 to 24.
7: There are playbooks that we've seen that purposefully panic and isolate young men and threaten them with social exposure of their intimate images. They've done lots of homework. They know who your partner is and who your family members are, what school you go for.
5: Experts caution it's difficult to know the true scale of sextortion, but there's been massive increases in reporting in recent years. RMIT professor Nicola Henry researches technology-facilitated abuse. She points to AI as a big problem in this space.
8: And it can create new forms of abuse. So some examples are a concerning trend using AI nudify or deepfake tools to create fake sexual or explicit images of a person and then threatening to share that. We're also seeing reports of AI-assisted scams, so people using fake profiles, using deepfake images, using automated communications that enable offenders to contact many more potential victims at scale.
5: Professor Henry wants to see more efforts to hold online platforms accountable, but also sees education as a significant key to prevention.
8: We should also not lose sight of the fact that sextortion is also perpetrated in the context of intimate partner relationships, amongst peer groups, so peers in school context, for example. So we should also be putting resources into raising awareness around those different forms of sextortion as well.
4: That's Professor Nicola Henry from RMIT University. Isabel Masali, the reporter. And if that story has raised concerns for you or anyone you know, please do call Lifeline on 13 11 14. Cricket Australia's Big Bash League is set for the biggest shake-up in its history, with the two Melbourne teams to be merged and the spare licence sold off. Keen observers of the sport think it's likely the licence freed up as a result of the merger will be bought by an entity linked to the Indian Premier League. It, of course, has far more money at its disposal than any Australian cricket competition. David Sparks filed this report.
9: Right, there's a gap. He finds it.
10: They've only been around for 15 years, but the Melbourne Renegades and the Melbourne Stars have already built an intense rivalry.
11: Come on, Marlon.
12: What an over from Shane Warne.
11: Grab some people. Grab some more people.
10: The two Melbourne teams hate losing to each other, but soon they'll be merged to form one team. The two franchise licences are held by Cricket Victoria, and once it merges the Stars and the Renegades, it'll sell the spare licence to a private buyer. Daniel Brettig is chief cricket writer for The Age. He explains how ownership of the BBL teams works.
13: Early in the years of the Big Bash, an agreement was reached between Cricket Australia and the states that Cricket Australia owned the licences to the eight Big Bash clubs, but they were leased to each state association for a period of 30 years, and it was 15 years plus 15 with an option for a renegotiation. One of the triggers for this conversation is that we've reached the end of that 15-year period.
10: Any idea how much that licence might be worth when Cricket Victoria gets around to selling it?
13: That would be expected to attract a premium, and I would expect it to be comfortably more than $100 million,
10: wow.
13: You know, potentially even sort of $130, $140 million, depending on who the investors are.
10: Cricket Victoria's chief executive is Nick Cummins. He says the decision to merge the Stars and the Renegades was a difficult one.
14: The team that we sell, part of the sale is that the new owner will be able to call the team whatever they want. They'll still be a Melbourne team. They'll still need to be called Melbourne something.
10: Most observers think it's most likely a team in the Indian Premier League will buy the second Melbourne BBL licence. For example, the Chennai Super Kings in India also own the Texas Super Kings in the American T20 League and the Joburg Super Kings in South Africa. The Age's Daniel Brettig says Cricket Australia wants to build the BBL's television audience in India, something an Indian investor will be well placed to help with. So is today's announcement the first domino to fall before the other state cricket bodies also privatise their BBL teams?
13: That really remains to be seen. My information is that some of the other states were meeting this afternoon to consider the next steps, given that they weren't expecting this to happen in terms of what Cricket Victoria have done. There is a meeting scheduled for Cricket Australia and all the states to get together June 15 to discuss both the revised model for privatisation that Cricket Australia were putting together and also an alternative strategy that Cricket New South Wales had put together, which involved raising revenue without selling stakes in BBL clubs. So I dare say that that meeting will be one to watch closely.
10: Many details of the merger are yet to be finalised, but the Melbourne Stars will be rebranded with a new name for the upcoming season in readiness for the Renegades staff and players to join. There's no set date for when the licence will be sold.
4: David Sparks with that report. Thanks very much for joining me for PM. I'm Samantha Donovan. The podcast of the full program is available on ABC Listen. And that's where you'll find ABC News Daily with Sam Hawley each weekday morning too. PM will be back at the same time tomorrow. Good night.

0: Adam Story with ABC News. Planes are continuing to avoid Kuwaiti airspace following Iranian strikes on the country. William Howard Evans reports.
1: Kuwait's army says Iranian drones have hit its international airport, causing significant building damage and injuring a number of people. Earlier, the US military said it had launched so-called self-defense strikes on Iran overnight while shooting down ballistic missiles and drones fired at ships and Gulf countries. Gulf countries, including Kuwait, have faced multiple attacks during the Middle East conflict. This latest aggression is encompassed by stalled ceasefire negotiations between Washington and Tehran, with talks on a deal to end the months-long war failing to advance over the weekend.
0: New data from the Bureau of Statistics estimates illicit products make up about 80% of nicotine consumption. Isabella Tolhurst reports.
2: Despite prices for legal tobacco products tripling over the past decade, the Australian National Accounts shows household spending on legal nicotine has halved since 2020. But the ABS says it isn't because smoking rates have reduced. In fact, greater accessibility and affordability of illicit tobacco has driven higher consumption. Since 2017, nicotine consumption is up 40%. In the same time period, consumption of illicit products, including cigarettes, vapes and nicotine pouches, has jumped from 12% to 80%. The ABS says the largest jump in consumption happened in 2021.
0: An opinion piece written by a university academic defending the use of artificial intelligence has been taken down by the Sydney Morning Herald after the author admitted they used AI to write it. Kath Ellis is the Pro Vice Chancellor of Quality and Integrity at Western Sydney University and was featured on the newspaper's website arguing against concerns that generative AI was diminishing the value of higher education. Editor Jordan Baker says the Herald was not told about the use of AI and that it was unacceptable. A Sydney man placed under an apprehended violence order for sending the Norwegian princess a card has been charged with assaulting a photographer outside court. David James Cook was today barred for 2 years from entering the University of Sydney, where Princess Ingrid Alexandra lives and studies. Police say the 63-year-old sent the princess a card asking for friendship, resulting in officers applying for an apprehended personal violence order on her behalf. He's not been charged with any criminal offence in relation to the card, but is now prohibited from contacting the Norwegian royal. And after facing Newtown Court today, police allege the man assaulted a photojournalist, causing minor injuries. He was arrested before being granted conditional bail to face court later this month. A man who was charged after booing during a welcome to country at a Sydney Anzac Day ceremony has been handed a fine after pleading guilty. Tamsin Buckle reports.
3: Eli Toby refused to apologise for his actions in front of a judge at the Downing Centre local court for disrupting the Martin Place dawn service. The 24-year-old pleaded guilty to committing a nuisance in or on a war memorial. Representing himself, he told the court his behaviour was an expression of his disagreement towards the welcome to country, but was not designed to be offensive to Aboriginal people. When asked several times by Judge Greg Grogan if he was sorry, Toby said he didn't have an answer. The judge described his actions as ignorant, telling him you broke a deeply sensitive moment. Toby was fined $880.
0: The Prime Minister of Solomon Islands says a new treaty with Australia will enable a reset in the relationship between the two nations. Matthew Wale and Prime Minister Anthony Albanese have announced the two countries will begin negotiations on a treaty that will allow them to confront global and regional challenges as partners. Mr. Wale says both sides will benefit from an elevated partnership.
4: We have sought a reset in this relationship. We acknowledge that there's been problems over the last few years, I'll be honest. And we thank the Honourable Prime Minister that we're able to elevate our relationship to a comprehensive strategic one.
0: The State Emergency Services warning of damaging winds in the Blue Mountains and the state's southern and central ranges. Further damaging winds of up to 90 kilometres an hour are possible from Katoomba to Braidwood. Damaging winds and blizzard conditions are also possible in the Snowy Mountains area above 1900 metres. Gusts of up to 117 kilometres per

0: Sorry, a possible shower in Sydney tomorrow, and looking at a partly cloudy Friday with a top of 20. ABC News, 25 to 7.
1: Locals in the northern Tasmanian town of Launceston are reeling from the news that its famous James Bowick beer will no longer be brewed there.
2: It's not good. It's an institution. It's going to put people out of work, and people love Bowicks. I mean, that's all we drink here sometimes.
3: It's a loss for Launceston.
4: Everything's closing down. Yeah. Not nice. Not nice. Actually, know a guy who works there.
5: How will that news hit him, do you think?
4: Pretty terribly, I think. Yeah.
1: And we hear about the pros of using flat pack housing to improve supply in the outback.
6: It is an expensive exercise to do, but given the size of the projects that they're able to undertake, it's much more affordable to build six homes at once than it is to build one.
1: I'm Sinead Mangan, and this is Australia Wide, coming to you from Wajuk Country, Perth. Australian Border Force is cracking down on the illicit tobacco market in Australia, last year seizing record amounts at the border. Last financial year, Border Force seized 2.6 billion illicit cigarettes, over 430 tonnes of loose leaf tobacco, and 6 million vapes. In Queensland, it's been more than 6 months since the government introduced tough laws aimed at cracking down on shops selling vapes and illicit cigarettes. Our reporter on the Gold Coast, Dominic Cansdale, investigates how successful that has been.
7: Outside a Burleigh Heads tobacconist, a health inspector packs large boxes full of illicit tobacco and vapes into the back of a van. He then sticky tapes a sign to the shop's front door with the words "closure order" printed in all caps. This tobacconist is one of 275 shops ordered to close as part of new laws Queensland introduced last November, seeking to stamp out the number of retailers openly selling illicit tobacco and vapes.
8: We have seized over $15.7 million of street value tobacco, vapes and Chop Chop.
7: At the time, Health Minister Tim Nicholls described the laws as a milestone, the toughest in Australia.
8: And those laws enable us to close these stores down for 3 months. They enable us to seize tainted goods. They enable landlords to close those premises down, and they allow the government to take action against landlords who turn a blind eye to the operations that are going on in their premises.
7: But if we fast forward 7 months, and the black market is adapting.
9: Essentially, what's happened over the last few years is a lot of retailers have seen the opportunity for profit. They've seen there's high demand for these products.
7: Shanil Pulyevich is a research fellow with the University of Queensland. For 3 years, her team has been monitoring and analysing the sale of illicit tobacco and vapes.
9: For a long time, there was virtually no penalty associated with selling these products. You could very brazenly sell illicit tobacco and vapes without any kind of consequence.
7: She says the laws have had a big impact, with it being far riskier for shops to sell these products. But she says suppliers are finding new ways of reaching customers.
9: So we've seen some move towards online sales. We're seeing retailers giving out details to trusted customers to say, phone this number and someone will home deliver the products to you. To go from being able to buy these products in every suburb at every tobacconist to needing to call someone, you know, arrange for them to deliver, it's a lot harder. A lot of people are hesitant to buy online. They don't want to leave any kind of digital footprint about, you know, what they've been purchasing. But getting rid of the widespread retailer availability has been really key to bring the market down.
7: But for shops selling legal tobacco, they're seeing other businesses step into the illicit trade.
10: Hairdressers, butchers. We've had people selling these from their houses with signs out the front. I've even had reports of like a tyre shop in industrial area.
7: Theo Ficare is the chief executive of the Australian Association of Convenience Stores.
10: People aren't actually stopping smoking. They're literally just changing where they purchase their product from because they can buy it at three, four, or even up to five times cheaper.
7: He says convenience shops are noticing more demand for their legal tobacco products when illicit traders have been shut down. But he says it doesn't last.
10: The proliferation of websites and social media platforms

0: promoting the availability of these illegal products continues to grow.
1: Theo Ficarre says cutting the tobacco excise would bring more customers back to the legal market.
0: The federal government needs to reduce excise by 50%, which would make a legal packet around $25 in comparison to, on average, around $15.
1: The federal government has repeatedly ruled out cuts to the tobacco excise, which research fellow Shanil Pulovich believes is the right choice.
2: In an attempt to move people from the illicit cigarettes to the licit cigarettes, you're just then encouraging people to move from one harmful product to another.
1: She says it's still early, with more time needed to gauge the impact of Queensland's laws. Theo Ficarre knows the black market won't wait.
0: These criminal groups won't stop. They'll continue to, I suppose, rise again in another form.
3: In a statement, a Queensland health spokesperson says it's aware of illicit retailers changing tactics, but that it's working with authorities to target those operations. And that story from Dominic Cansdale.
4: ABC Australia Wide.
3: Let's head to the north of Tasmania now, to Launceston. Known as Lonnie, to locals, the town perches over the confluence of three rivers, the North Esk, South Esk and the River Tamar. With clean flowing water, it's the perfect spot for brewing beer.
5: These pure waters are special. Something goes in there, comes out different.
3: One of the oldest buildings in Lonnie is the James Boag Brewery, which has been brewing the amber stuff since 1881. Its current owner, International Brewer Line Australia, has announced it's going to stop brewing James Boag locally in November. And the news has come as a shock to the town. Our reporter Hayden Smith is there. Now, Hayden, talk me through how important this brewery is to the identity of the town of Lonnie.
6: Hello. Well, it is undoubtedly hugely important to the identity of not only Launceston, but Northern Tasmania itself. For visitors who come to this region, whether it's on the Spirit of Tasmania or perhaps they fly into Launceston for a road trip, one of the first things that's on their to-do list is a tour of the Boag's Brewery. As you mentioned, it's here in Launceston. It's been here for 145 years. It's very proudly identified with the north of the state, obviously with Cascade being the beer of choice, so to speak, in the state south. But for those here in the north, Boag's is a huge part of the identity of the region.
3: Did this news come as a surprise to people?
6: Absolutely. Look, there were local leaders and business people yesterday saying they were shocked. It was a kick in the guts. They were blindsided. Even though perhaps, you know, now looking back, there were signs that, that things weren't particularly bright and rosy there at Boag's a couple of years ago. A huge amount of production was moved to the mainland while they still continued to produce beer consumed here in Tasmania, in Launceston. A large chunk of the business was moved to the mainland. So perhaps there was some, you know, writing on the wall. But that's not to downplay the significance of yesterday's announcement. A lot of people were caught off guard and a lot of people were upset, I guess, particularly the workers and their families.
3: Well, let's hear from the Mayor of Launceston, Matthew Garwood. This is what he had to say.
7: Oh, it's devastating. We are so proud of the institution, 140, 145 years of what is Launceston. The reflections for the Boag story is Launceston's stories.
3: That's Launceston Mayor Matthew Garwood. Now, Hayden, as you said, there was a few inklings that there were changes afoot. Do we know exactly, did Lion say exactly why they'd made the decision to stop brewing locally?
6: So Lion were quite up front with their press release yesterday, and they had a press conference as well. Firstly, they apologised profusely to the families and to the region as well. But they just basically said that due to the rising costs of beer production, inflation, combined with a national, they said is a national trend that is a decline in beer consumption, that basically those dual factors combined to make the Launceston operation really no longer viable. As sad as it was for them, obviously it's the spiritual home of Boag's, but in reality now those operations will be on the mainland in the future. They said that they tried for a number of years to make it work here, but they just couldn't make it feasible.
3: Hayden, what about for locals, those who like a fresh pint poured from their local brewery? What do they have to say about it?
6: obviously avid Bogues drinkers are upset and disappointed, meaning that, you know, say this Christmas, if they're going to want to enjoy a Bogues over summer, chances are it'll have to be coming from the mainland now. Interestingly, there's a new brew house that has opened at the just adjacent to the brewery here in Launceston. Now, the company has said that that will continue. They have got no plans to close the new brewery. But, you know, it seems now that kegs that that brewery will source will be, have to come over from the mainland as well. There's a lot of people who love Bogues, even those who don't particularly like Bogues at all. I mean, there's still an element of sadness among people here in northern Tasmania because of just its history to the place. You know, we've seen that they identify with the ads that they've seen on television. They identify with the building down there that sits prominently against the North Esk River. So yeah, there'll be a lot of sad people. Yeah.
3: Hayden, what's the plans for the brewery site now?
6: So it's just important context here. This announcement from Bogues, it only comes about a fortnight after the Hawthorn Hawks, the AFL team, announced that they would be ending their long-standing partnership with Launceston, which was seen as a huge blow for the region. There's a lot of Hawks fans here, and it's a huge economic contributor to the region is the Hawks and the games they bring. So from 2028, the Hawks also gone. So that, in partnership with the loss of the Bogues, this an event is being held next week that's basically going to look at, you know, how can Launceston shore up its economic future? There's already been some ideas flagged for the Bogues site. It's a very prominent position. Perhaps could they pull some zoning levers at the council to transform it into, you know, accommodation or business offices? Or perhaps it's a, you know, there's some more opportunities there when it comes to continuing to run tours. Or there was even an idea that maybe do they get a collection of micro breweries together. So there's been lots of ideas sort of tossed around at the moment, and, you know, while there's no real clear answer at this stage, there's certainly certainly no shortage of options there.
3: It's definitely a case of watch this space. Hayden Smith in Launceston, thanks very much for talking to Australia Wide.
6: Thank you.
3: As house prices continue to remain out of reach for ordinary Australians, more and more are considering a move to rural and regional towns. In Quilpie, in western Queensland, the lack of housing has meant many prospective residents are being turned away. But local builders are assembling a possible solution to tackle the unique roadblocks to outback construction. Jay Carstens has the story.
8: It shouldn't be a choice that, you know, someone has to live in a really run-down house or spend an absolute fortune on something. There has to be possibilities for people who want to come out here, who want to have a nice house and enjoy the lifestyle as well.
9: Matt and Heather Stennett constructed the first privately built home in Quilpie, 9 hours west of Brisbane, in almost three decades. After experiencing the challenges of building in the outback firsthand, the local builders looked for ways to circumvent the trade shortage and high freight costs.
8: I spent quite a bit of time researching different building technology, and that's when I stumbled across Matt House, which is based in Newcastle. His technology is patented technology.
9: The flat pack homes are trucked out to the location in one large bundle and are assembled like children's building blocks.
8: It's kind of a hybrid modular system, so it's panelised systems. It's all flat packed. It comes out and kind of goes together on site, a little bit like Lego. You're addressing a lot of the complexities with construction in that you only need to freight out sort of one thing. You're not needing to bring out framing and gyprock and things like that. And ticks all the boxes with being a relatively fast process.
9: Flat pack manufacturer Daniel Rietsma says the new style of home will be faster to build and is hopeful it will be cheaper by reducing reliance on tradies.
10: Because all the bathrooms and kitchens are all fully fitted out, you don't need trades come back to finish off. You just need them to hook all the services up. When you look at speed of construction, less trades going into rural areas and less deliveries, then it should all add up to a cheaper build.
9: It's not the first time Quilpie has tried new ideas to tackle the housing crisis. The town made headlines when it introduced a free land scheme in 2021 in an attempt to encourage private construction. Despite only luring three new buyers under the scheme, Quilpieshire Mayor Ben Hall says it was still a success, given the known costs of a new build.
11: That was about giving people the opportunity, if they bought a block of land and built a

0: lock up home on it within 12 months, they would get their purchase price of the land back, which was capped at $25,000. It is incredibly difficult and expensive to build out here. There's about a 35% loading on top of a new build.
1: Historically, local government has been responsible for building new homes in the region.
0: It is an expensive exercise to do, but given the size of the projects that they're able to undertake, it's much more affordable to build six homes at once than it is to build one.
1: Mr Hall hopes that the flat pack homes may make private investment more attractive for new residents. For real estate agent Danielle Stevenson, anything that might improve housing supply in her town is worth a shot.
2: For a young person, Corby's awesome. Like, you can buy a house a lot cheaper than what you can rent a room, like buy a room in a house in Brisbane, you know. There's plenty of jobs out here to go. There's flexibility. The town's still quiet. The children get one-on-one because the schools are smaller. They're not too small, but they're just the right size. As soon as a house comes on the market, if it's not even put through a real estate agent and sold privately, it's gone. And if we don't get housing and we don't have available houses for people to move into, people will start to move away.
3: Quilpie real estate agent Danielle Stevenson ending that story there from Jay Carstens. And to the midwest of Western Australia now, where residents of the coastal town of Kalbarri face at least a two-hour round trip to see a doctor after the local GP announced it would close in just a few weeks. Our reporter, Chloe Henville, has the story.
4: I don't see that living up here should be a detriment to our health. I don't see why the cities get all the help and the resources and they don't seem to worry about a town, you know, like this.
5: Monica Milner was shocked to learn that the only GP clinic in Kalbarri, 570 kilometres north of Perth, is shutting its doors at the end of this month. 14 months ago, she moved from Bunbury to the coastal tourist town, home to around 1,500 people, and relies heavily on the local practice.
4: I'm a diabetic, so I need blood tests every 3 months and, you know, to go in and have a chat with them about how things are going. And I've also only a few weeks ago been diagnosed with breast cancer, so mentally, you know, it's a huge hurdle.
5: Kalbarri Doctors Surgery announced it'll close on June 25, saying it can't stay afloat since shifting to a fully bulk billed model. The next closest GP clinic is more than 100 kilometres away in Northampton. Ms Milner says the two-hour round trip may force her and her husband to move again.
4: Now we're wondering, you know, because we are sort of reaching pension age, have we done the right thing? You know, can we actually stay here and live here, and is it worth it?
5: The Kalbarri Clinic Director, Christopher Hamilton, says he's deeply saddened to shut the service, but the bulk build model isn't financially viable. At the last federal election, the Albanese government pledged to make 9 out of 10 GP visits free by the end of the decade. But Mr Hamilton says the model doesn't account for the extra costs of operating in the regions. It's not the first doctor's clinic to close in the region, with the neighbouring town of Northampton temporarily losing its doctor's surgery, also operated by Mr Hamilton, last July. That clinic has reopened by Geraldton-based Panaceum Group under a 12-month trial. Its director, Ian Taylor, says there's a large gap between government funding and the cost of running a regional clinic.
6: The problem with country towns, particularly like Northampton and Kalbarri, is that general practices are not viable and the income that one would be able to generate is not enough to cover the costs of the practice. And that's why assistance and subsidies have to be sought from elsewhere. And unfortunately, the ball is constantly being left with local government. That then now falls to the ratepayers, which is really poor.
5: The Northampton clinic has been able to reopen for 3 or 4 days a week, thanks to financial backing from the Shire. But Dr. Taylor says the issue is widespread and not every local government can afford to intervene to save regional clinics.
6: And if we're not careful, they'll just gradually fall over like dominoes and put increasing pressure on regional centres and lead to poorer health outcomes for people who live in remote and rural areas. Once you lose a resource or a medical practice like that, it is very, very difficult to re-establish it.
5: A federal government spokesperson says they understand regional residents face greater challenges due to the tyranny of distance, and investment has been tailored to meet remote needs. They said bulk billing incentives are scaled by remoteness, with Kalbarri GPs receiving a rebate of 180% more than metro locations. But back in Kalbarri, residents are still left grappling with the loss of their local service. Decade-long resident Sue Smith says it's devastating.

0: expecting.
1: I always thought we were safe here. We only have the St John Ambulance. We have the hospital or health centre, which is under the pump. I can only imagine the influx of people that they're going to have.
0: The WA Country Health Service, who operate the State Government Health Centre, says it's urgently seeking a meeting with Mr Hamilton about the closure of the Kalbarri GP service. Ms Milner says local healthcare is irreplaceable, especially in the town with an ageing population.
2: It's not just me, there's plenty of older people here. I don't even know how they'll get to see a doctor because they can't drive, or if they had to go to Geraldton, that's a 2-hour trip. Then you've got to go to the doctor's surgery and then there'll be a 2-hour trip back. Plus I would imagine they'll be flat out, so it'd be very hard to get an appointment as well. We're not a little hick town with two residents. I kind of feel like the government's forgotten about us, that we don't matter. We're just second-class citizens, and they seem to be splashing cash in lots of other areas, but medically it doesn't seem to be a concern for them.
3: Thanks to Chloe Henville for that story. It's a date that changed the course of Australian history. 34 years ago today, the High Court handed down the landmark Mabo decision, recognising the enduring connection of First Nations people to country and paving the way for native title rights across the nation. On the Gold Coast, community members gathered to reflect on the legacy of Eddie Mabo and the generations who fought for recognition. Emma Hannigan has this story.
4: It was a legal decision that left a lasting mark on Australian history. In 1982, Eddie Mabo and four fellow Meriam people began a legal challenge. For a decade, they pursued recognition of their traditional connection to land, taking their case all the way to the High Court. 34 years later, Colwyn Chief Executive Kieran Chilcott says Mabo Day is about recognising the sacrifices of those who came before.
5: The deeper significance of Mabo Day for me personally is an opportunity to pay homage and respect to our elders and ancestors who have been before us, who have, you know, fought through the struggle of being able to be recognised through this process. And many of our elders passed away during this struggle. And so for me, it's a nice reflection to be able to celebrate who they were and what their contribution to that fight was.
4: The ruling didn't just change Australian law. The landmark decision acknowledged the enduring relationship between First Nations people and country, overturned the legal doctrine of terra nullius, and paved the way for native title rights across Australia.
5: It challenged the doctrine of terra nullius, but it also allowed Aboriginal and Torres Strait Islander people with deep connections to the land right across the country to be able to fight for it and to be able to prove that this is our space and our land and where we live.
4: For many, Mabo Day isn't just about looking back. It's also about educating future generations and bringing all Australians into the conversation.
6: I, like non-Indigenous people, to simply learn about the story of Mabo and reflect on how you can connect to Mabo, because this is not just the history of Aboriginal and Torres Strait Islander people, but this is a shared history for all of us together.
4: Torres Strait Islander and Gubbi Gubbi woman Rita Arnotts remembers hearing about the decision as a child. More than three decades on, she says its impact can still be felt.
7: I think it's been a huge change, actually, because it then gives a sense of pride and a belonging to our countries. Returning cities and towns and country back to language was really important.
4: Josh Morris Langton from the Waka Waka Nation brought his kids to the event. He wants the younger generation to understand the struggle.
8: It speaks all about the fights and the hard work that our old people had to face and go through.
4: While Mabo Day celebrates how far Indigenous Australians have come, community leaders say that in many respects, the struggle continues.
5: Much has happened over the past 30, 40, 50 odd years, and we have seen significant improvements within our communities. But our babies are still dying at double the rate of non-Indigenous babies. Men are still the most populated within the prison system. Our children are still being removed at record numbers, and our people are still dying years younger than non-Indigenous people.
4: 34 years after the landmark ruling, Mabo Day remains both a celebration and a challenge, from elders who fought for recognition to young people proudly carrying culture forward. The legacy of Eddie Mabo continues to shape generations.
3: Emma Hannigan reporting, and that is Australia.

0: Adam Storey with ABC News. The Organisation for Economic Cooperation and Development says the Iran war has dented economic growth prospects worldwide. It warns a more severe shock is likely if there's no ceasefire before next year, and it will push some countries into recession. The group of 38 industrialised nations says growth is forecast at 2.8% this year if Gulf oil and gas exports return to pre-conflict levels during the third quarter. That's slightly lower than previous forecasts, but the OECD says growth could slow to 2.1% next year without an end to the war. The statement comes after the release of Australia's GDP figures today, which show the economy grew by just 0.3% in the first 3 months of 2026, down from 0.9% in the previous quarter. That takes annual growth to 2.5%, down from 2.6%. AMP economist Meeb Wei says it's likely to slow even further.
1: The impact from the Middle East actually has opposite impact, so it actually didn't detract from activity this quarter. It actually added to household spending. We do expect that to show up from the second quarter, and we do see that GDP might actually slow quite significantly to just 0.2% in the June quarter or 1.7% over the year.
0: Meanwhile, Israel has increased its bombardment of Lebanon just one day after US President Donald Trump convinced Israel's Benjamin Netanyahu to pull back from attacking the capital, Beirut. Middle East correspondent Matthew Doran has more from northern Israel.
2: It shows that Israel is continuing its bombardment against claimed Hezbollah sites. We know that the ongoing criticism of Israel is that civilians are being caught up in this and the civilian infrastructure is also being hit. There were some quite dramatic pictures which emerged yesterday local time from Tyre, where a hospital was severely damaged as a result of a strike which hit nearby there. Israel Katz, the Israeli defence minister, has said that as far as Israel is concerned, there is no ceasefire in southern Lebanon. And that is quite at odds with what Donald Trump, the US president, was saying, that he convinced Israel and Hezbollah to stop attacking each other.
0: The federal government will review the mechanism it uses to assess how much government funding older people should get to help them live at home. Here's political reporter Evelyn Manfield.
3: The integrated assessment tool is used to determine the level of funding a person should get through the government's Aged Care Support at Home program. An assessor inputs information about the person into the tool, and it uses an algorithm to decide the level of support. It's been controversial, though, because it then can't be overridden by humans. Yesterday, Senator estimates heard of hundreds of complaints, with 132 people found to need reassessment. The health department now has 3 months to give advice on if adjustments are needed.
0: An investigation is underway after a man died in custody less than a week after driving his car into a Western New South Wales police station. Donnie Hobbs was denied bail last Friday shortly after he was arrested for driving his ute into Mudgee Police Station and narrowly missing officers. Corrective Services confirmed the 67-year-old died in Bathurst Correctional Centre today. Authorities are investigating the death and a mandatory report will be provided to the coroner. The Australian diver who has assisted in the Laos cave rescue says the search continues for two more men. Josh Richards has left the site and is on his way home to Australia. His departure follows the successful rescue of five people. Mr. Richards was there when four people left the mine and says rainy weather is hampering the search for the final two.
4: Literally an hour after the four came out, there was a torrential monsoon downpour and it washed out a lot of the roads. We were stuck there for quite some time. That has then reflooded a lot of the mine, and there's been a fight essentially ever since to try and reduce the amount of water.
0: A new monthly record for electric vehicle sales has been set, with 20% of all new vehicles sold last month being EVs. 46% of all new vehicles sold in May were either an EV, hybrid or plug-in hybrid. The shift in consumer behaviour is being attributed to the war in Iran and subsequent fuel price surge, along with an influx of cheaper electric vehicles imported from overseas. In sports, St George Illawarra centre Valentine Holmes is confident the team is moving in the right direction following their first win of the season at the weekend, and the Dragons have received a further boost this week with Connor Watson signing on a one-year deal for next season. Holmes credit coach Dean Young in being able to get players to buy in.
5: He's just straight up and honest with players, and I think a lot of players see that, the way he talks in the media and stuff, and kind of want to be coached by him. So, but yeah, getting the likes of Connor Watson for a year, and then obviously with Keon Drinky and Metcalf, it's exciting to see what we can build.
0: Scattered showers on the southern and central ranges, western slopes and adjacent inland plains tomorrow. Snow on the southern ranges at 1,400 metres, dry and mostly

0: clear along the coast. A partly cloudy day ahead for Sydney with a possible shower and a top of 19. It's 7:05.
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3: And a very good evening to you. Thank you for being here and choosing the ABC. Tonight, coming up in about an hour or so, it's What Would You Do Wednesday, where we've got a scenario and you tell us what you would do. Tonight, it's all around the music of Michael Jackson.

Tonight, another documentary launches. There's a film on Michael Jackson's early life in cinemas now. A big musical toured with great success, big audiences last year. You've got a 14-year-old. He's become obsessed with the music of Michael Jackson. Is that okay? Can you separate the man from the music? Can you separate the art from the artist? Already on the text line, Jay says, just remember that Michael Jackson wasn't convicted of anything. No, he wasn't. They were just allegations. But he was a very unusual person, and he did admit to having very young children sleeping in his bed. Sue says, I'm not happy at all about the Michael Jackson movie. He made a mockery of the court process, giving a performance before his court appearance and arriving late. His music is played on mainstream. The other side is Gary Glitter, who's alive and convicted, and no one plays his music except for the movie. We'll tease it out after 8 o'clock. Is it not appropriate to play the music? Is it okay to enjoy the music and disregard the artist? Or has the passage of time been such that, look, we'll never really know the answers, so let sleeping dogs lie? Is that okay?

0: after 8 o'clock, we're going to preview the FIFA World Cup. It begins next week. The Socceroos squad has been announced. My question, is it conceivable that one day, into the far, far distance, that Australia might possibly win that tournament? Why not? Let's check the weather and they will play the quiz tomorrow. If you're in Canberra, 11 is the top. Showers expected. Newcastle, 19, a possible shower and a windy day. Wollongong, possible showers at 18. Bathurst, showers and a top of 10. Cowra going for 11 with showers. Lismore, sunny at 20. Bega, 17 and a shower or two. And Sydney, a top temperature of 19 degrees and a possible shower expected.
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0: Yes, 1-300-222-702 is the number to play the quiz. First caller wins a book just for being first. And my icebreaker question tonight is, we were talking about quicksand earlier. You may have heard the program about 10 or 15 minutes ago. One woman's story of being on a beach in South Australia, not far from Adelaide, and she's walking along the beach and suddenly she hits quicksand. Swallowed up by the sand, her dog was almost too. She's survived and she's laughing and telling the tale. But it made me think, quicksand on an Australian beach? That is very unusual. It's the stuff of cartoons, right? So I was thinking, what other cartoon-style powers would you like to make your own? If I could give you quicksand to throw at the baddies to stop them in their tracks, that'd be quite good. Or perhaps you would like those Inspector Gadget arms. Remember him? Those extendable arms that could pretty much reach for anything. That's what I would rather like. What is it for you? What borrowed from cartoons or silly movies? What powers or gadgets or items would you like for yourself? 1-300-222-702 to play the quiz to Hunter in Maroubra. Hello, Hunter.
2: Hi.
0: Yeah, you're my first caller, so you've won a book. Congratulations.
2: Thank you.
0: What cartoon-style power would you like?
2: I'd probably want the Harry Potter cloak, invisibility cloak.
0: Yeah. You'd take the cloak over the wand?
2: Yes.
0: Yeah.
2: Yeah.
0: Okay. Good answer. Here's a question. It comes from news. Hunter, police have removed a car that crashed. It reversed into a fountain in which park in Sydney early this morning?
3: Oh, we know about the police one in Mudgee, but...
0: So it's at a big park in the middle of Sydney where a fountain... stands.
2: Hyde Park?
0: Yeah, it is Hyde Park. Well done. Here is a voice. I'm looking for you to identify this famous voice. Who might it be?
4: The rumble. Don't you rumble? Float like a butterfly and sting like a bee. Rumble, young man, rumble. Hey! That's what we're going to do. We're going to rumble.
0: Rumble. The iconic catchphrase of whom?
3: Dad's helping.
2: Dad's helping, yeah. He thinks it's Muhammad Ali.
0: He thinks it's Muhammad Ali and he's right. So Muhammad Ali, Dad...
1: Multiple choice.
0: ...and Hunter, he died on this day, the 3rd of June, but what was the year? Was it 1996, 2006 or 2016?
2: 2006.
0: He said 2006. 2006? It is not... Sorry, Hunter. Sorry, Dad. But you've been our first caller. You've won a book. So stay on the line and we'll get you your details.
2: Thank you, Renee.
0: Thank you, Hunter. 1-300-222-702 or the text line 0467-922-702. Hello, Hugh in Tamworth.
5: Hi, Renee. How are you going?
0: Oh, I'm really well. If it's not quicksand or it's not the go-go gadget arms, what other cartoon-style power would you like?
5: Yeah, look, I grew up sort of a kid in the 80s, so He-Man, Power of Grayskull, you know, when you sort of suddenly put the sword up and you know, get really strong with all those powers, I'll take that, I think.
0: Oh, yeah. Very good. Yes, like the Excalibur.
5: That's right, Skeletor and all those characters. But, yeah, that was my childhood.
0: Nice one. Hugh, what's our national gemstone?
5: National gemstone? Ooh,
0: what's Australia's gemstone? The national gemstone.
5: I'll go with diamond.
0: Is it diamond? Sorry, Hugh, not diamonds.
5: Yeah, no worries.
0: But they are a girl's best friend, just so you know.
5: They are.
0: Yeah. Thanks, Hugh. 1300 222 702. Mike and Curl Curl. Hello, Mike.
6: Hello.
0: Hey, Mike, do you remember this character?
6: I do. That's the Roadrunner.
0: The Roadrunner. Would you like Roadrunner's superpowers?
6: Sure. Yeah, that'd be good.
0: To run at supersonic speed away from coyotes. Yeah. What would you like?
6: Yeah.
0: What power from cartoons?
6: Invisibility.
0: Mm. Who do you want to disappear from?
6: Well, just in case. I don't know.
0: Just in case.
6: Just in case I need it.
0: Just in case things get too hectic. Mike, what's our national gemstone?
6: Well, we're going to guess. Should we say opal?
0: Yeah,
6: I mean, opal.
0: Yeah, it is opal. It is opal. We're talking more about opals and the big opal centre in Lightning Ridge that's struggling quite a lot.
6: Yeah.
0: Take a listen to this song, looking for the name of this song and the artist.

0: It's taking us back, isn't it?
1: Is it? I think it's something like "You Keep Me Hanging On" by is it Diana Ross or possibly the Supremes?
0: Yeah, you got it.

0: Nicely done, Mike. Take a listen to this news question. See how you go with this one. It's been announced that the AUKUS plans have changed again. How many used submarines will now be delivered to Australia as part of the AUKUS agreement?
1: Okay, I'm not sure, but what do you reckon? I'm here with the Brains Trust. So, what do you reckon? Three?
2: Yeah.
1: Possibly three.
0: Three? Three used submarines? You are correct. Is it a good deal, Mark?
1: That was a guess. That was a guess.
0: Yes, three used Virginia-class submarines is now what we've signed up to. Don't know what you think about that. Today is Mabo Day, Mike. Today is Mabo Day. It commemorates Eddie Mabo and his successful efforts to overturn which legal concept?
1: I don't know, it was land ownership or something, wasn't it? Or Indigenous land rights of some description. That's as close as I think, yeah.
0: You're very close. You are close. It is about land.
1: And it was about ownership or Indigenous rights or...
0: But what's the... I'm looking for the legal concept. The legal concept that is the... that was tested in the Mabo case.
1: The right to...
2: Land ownership.
1: the right to reside on the land... traditional lands or something like that.
0: Yeah. You are very close, but I am looking for the actual legal concept, and it's a specific concept that I think, to be fair to the quiz and all our listeners, we have to say thank you very much, Mike, but good night.
1: Thank you.
0: I'm going to make you invisible. I'm going to disappear you right now. Thank you, Mike. John in Denniston. Hello, John.
3: Good evening, Renee, and welcome back.
0: Thank you very much, John. What cartoon-style power would you like to have for yourself?
3: Bruce Wayne's fortune. It allows him to buy all of Batman's cool toys.
0: Oh, okay. Yes. And he did have a lot of cool toys, didn't he?
3: He had a lot of cool toys, and when he kept breaking them, he could always afford to buy another one.
0: His Batmobile was pretty spectacular.
3: Oh, he had a bat boat, a bat plane, all sorts of bat helicopter... heaps of stuff, isn't it? Yeah.
0: John, what is the legal concept, that Eddie Mabo and his successful efforts overturned as we celebrate today, Mabo Day?
3: Terras nullius.
0: Terra nullius is correct. Terra nullius. Well done. Here's a question about Galgal. World Athletics has ratified Galgal's under-20 world record in which event? What does he run in?
3: Oh, the 100 metres?
0: The 100 metres? Not the 100 metres.
3: Oh, I shall bow out disgracefully.
0: Disgracefully. All right. Thank you, John. 19.67 seconds. The World Athletics Association has ratified that. Under-20 world record for Gout Gout. What is the event? Not the 100 metres. To Craig in Wollongong. Hello, Craig.
4: Hello.
0: First time two Craigs.
5: Oh, hello.
6: Craig and team.
0: Craig and team.
6: Brains Trust in the car.
0: Well done, Craig and team. Yeah. So it's not the 100 metres. The World Athletics Association has ratified Gout Gout's under-20 world record, 19.67 seconds. What's the event?
4: 200 metres.
0: 200 metres. You're right. Oh, thank you. Ivanka says I didn't finish off the Muhammad Ali question. I didn't.
7: Multiple choice.
0: Muhammad Ali died on this day, the 3rd of June. What was the year? Was it 1996 or 2016?
6: Oh, 96.
5: Sure.
6: Yeah, not. What are we saying?
5: 96.
0: 96? Yep. Or 2016? Someone who yelled out 96 with great enthusiasm.
5: The little one.
6: Yelled out 96 because that was before he was born.
5: Well, yes.
0: Are we locking it in?
4: Yeah, team? We're locking it in.
0: The Craig team.
6: Yeah.
0: Did Muhammad Ali die on this day in 1996 at the age of 74?
5: Oh.
0: Bum bum. Sorry for that. What's your superpower? If you're going to borrow something from a cartoon. Or a silly movie. What would you like?
8: I shouldn't say silly movie
0: because Harry Potter is not a silly movie. It's a wonderful story.
8: Harry Potter's invisibility cloak.
0: Oh, you want the invisibility cloak too? Sorry,
8: I need it.
0: It's taken. It's already been sold tonight. You can have the wand.
8: I'll take the wand.
0: Thank you, guys. 1-300-222-702 to Port Macquarie and to Michael. Hello, Michael.
9: How are you going?
0: I'm really well. Thanks for picking up the phone. First time caller. Michael, have you ever heard of quicksand being a thing anywhere in real life?
9: Oh, yeah.
0: You have?
9: Yeah, it's a thing. Not like they see in the movies where you sink down to your neck in a minute, but I think it's a geological formation of some sort.
0: Yeah, an extraordinary story that a woman just recently is walking along a beach in Adelaide. Well, just it's Glenelg North, which is not far from Adelaide, about 20 minutes. And she's walking along this beach, just looking at the hills that are no more, the sand hills, and she's videoing it, and suddenly quicksand is upon her.
9: Well, there you go.
0: Yeah. Pretty. I've never heard of that in Australia before, have you?
9: Oh, yeah, I think so. It's just, like I said, it's a geological formation where probably clay particles get mixed up with the sand, and then you get the slipping forces between the crystals instead of the solid formation that you might get out of a crystal formation. Instead of that, you get the platelets that are clay, and then you've got the slippage.
0: Yeah. Yeah, Harrison Ford experienced it.
10: What is it, quicksand?
11: I'm calm.
12: No, it's a dry sand pit.
11: I'm sinking,
12: quicksand,
11: but I'm calm.
12: It's a mix of sand, mud, and water, and depending on the viscosity, sounds dangerous.
11: Oh, for Pete's sake, Jones, we're not in school.
10: It's a rat snake.
12: Rat snake?
10: Well, this one is, all right? It's not even poisonous. Now grab on.
12: Go get something else.
10: Like what?
0: Indiana Jones. Saved by the rat snake. If you could have a power like quicksand to stop baddies in their tracks, Would you like that, or would you like something else?
9: Oh, I think I'd like something else. I'd just love to fly. I think the flying, a bit of an Iron Man thing, put on the suit and go up to the stratosphere, and that'd be the thing. That'd be great.
0: Oh, so you don't want like Aladdin's magic carpet? You want a suit?
9: Well, that'd be better, I think, because of the atmosphere and stuff, and being able to breathe, it'd be a plus. So, yeah, no, that'd be the thing I'd be looking for.
0: Mm. Yeah. Well, we've got to move on. The Muhammad Ali question, I think, is yours. Muhammad Ali died on this day, not in 1996, not in the year 2006, but at the age of 74, it was...
9: 2016.
0: Yeah, sadly. Here's a song. I'm looking for you to identify the name of this song and the artist. Here it is.

0: Maybe. Is that a Kelly Clarkson type song? Or?
1: Is it?
0: Oh, no. That's my answer. It doesn't come to me straight up that what it might be, but yeah, I'll say that.
1: Is it Kelly Clarkson? Sorry, Michael, not Kelly Clarkson, but thank you all the same.
0: Not a problem.
1: Yeah, have a good one. Thanks for calling. 1-300-222-702 to Nia in Rose Bay. Is it Nia or Naya?
2: Naya.
1: Naya. Hello, welcome. What cartoon star power would you love?
2: I'd want to never feel pain.
1: Oh, to never feel pain. Have you had to feel a lot of pain?
2: I got burnt once very badly. Oh. It wasn't too bad.
1: Did you have to go to hospital?
2: Yes.
1: Was it on your face or your hand?
2: My stomach.
1: On your stomach. Yeah, okay. So that's very painful.
2: Yeah.
1: Well, that'd be a great superpower, wouldn't it?
2: Yeah.
1: You could deflect the pain onto nasty people. No, I shouldn't say that. No, you could just absorb the pain.
2: Yeah.
1: Yeah, very good. Now, here's a song. Would you know the name of this song and who?

0: It was the theme song for a big world event about 16 years ago.
1: Yes. I hear it a lot during class on Just Dance. Is it Waka Waka?
0: It is. And who is it
1: by? Shakira.
0: Yeah, well done.

0: time for Africa.
1: So where do you hear it? On Just Dance?
2: Yeah.
1: Do you play that after school?
2: No, we play it during school for, like, breaks.
1: Ah, okay. Right. That's not your lesson.
2: No.
1: That'd be good, wouldn't it, if you went to a school where they just taught you to dance and sing?
2: I wish.
1: You'd go there in the school holidays too, wouldn't you?
2: Yep.
1: Yeah. Yeah. Here's a news question, Naya. How old are you, Naya?
3: I'm 10.
1: You're 10. Have you got any help tonight?
3: Off of parents, yeah.
1: Okay. All right. There's a Sydney community radio station that has just been saved from closure. I'm looking for the name of it. It's been in news today.
3: Oh, God.
1: Community radio station broadcast across Sydney. No money. It's just been saved from switch off. What's the name of it?
3: Bondi FM.
1: Bondi FM. That is a mighty good guess, but it's not right, Naya. Thank you all the same.
3: Thank you.
1: Lovely to chat to you. 1-300-222-702. Doug on the text line says, my cartoon-style power that I'd like would be to have the lamp with the genie in it. Yes, okay, I know where you're going, Doug. But I was actually myself thinking, wouldn't it be great to have the I Dream of Genie power to blink with your arms crossed just to make something go away? I guess that's along the same lines as the invisibility cloak in a way. Betty in Dapto. Hello, Betty.
4: Hello, Renee.
1: What cartoon-style power would you like?
4: Oh, Samantha that was in Bewitched. You just, if you wanted the dusting done, you just switch your nose. All the dusting gets done.
1: Mm. Yeah, Samantha, just wiggling the nose.
4: Yeah.
1: Yeah, that'd be good, wouldn't it?
4: Yes, it would.
1: Yeah, your wish is my command. Betty.
4: Don't make promises you can't live up to.
1: That's true. But I can fulfil the promise of our broadcast from your house in November. That is happening.
4: I hope so.
1: Yeah, no, that is happening. We need to actually talk to you off air about the logistics of that, but we can do that in a couple of months.
4: Can't yeah, all right.
1: Yeah, it's a big birthday for you, isn't it, Betty?
4: I think that you and Natasha should come down beforehand so that you know where to come to.
1: Oh, okay. You think we should be a bit more planned than our current strategy?
4: Well, it'd be terrible to lose your way, although where I live is very easy to find.
1: I think you're onto something. In fact, Betty, maybe we get you to organise the entire broadcast and then you can have all the stress and we can just turn up. That wouldn't be fair at all. No, I don't want you to worry about it at all, Betty. It's going to be a wonderful night. It's a celebration of you turning 95, which is an incredible achievement in itself. Please don't you stress about that. But on a Thursday night in November, very close to your actual birthday, we will be broadcasting from Betty's house, maybe from her balcony, maybe from her backyard. We're not sure yet. We will do the reconnaissance, Betty.
4: My birthday, I think, is the Friday, so Thursday night would be good.
1: Yeah, we can do the birthday Eve celebration.
4: And then we're going to have another party on Friday and another one Saturday.
1: Really? You're going to be partied out?
4: Yeah, well, David's coming one day. You know David?
1: I know David, yeah.
4: He's coming one day.
1: Is the Prime Minister coming?
4: No.
1: No.
4: I don't like him. I'm not into that.
1: I won't tell him that you said that. Well, I'll think of some other guests to come, shall I?
4: I'll tell you who I would like to come.
1: Okay, here we go.
4: That's Maury, Andrew Moore.
1: Oh, you'd want Andrew Moore to come.
4: Yeah, I love Andrew.
1: Oh.

0: Tash, have you got that? We'll make a note. We'll see if we can make that happen, Betty.
1: And now, I think we should ask our tennis player that talked to me before.
0: Oh, John Alexander.
1: Yeah.
0: Yeah. Oh, yeah, he might be interested.
1: Yeah.
0: Yeah. I mean, who wouldn't be interested?
1: I don't know.
0: Every time we talk about it, the board lights up with people wanting to come. I said, no, you can't come. It's a private affair, but we'll broadcast the event. Everybody wants to come, Betty. We're going to make that happen.
1: I get the same reaction too.
0: That's good.
1: Mainly on the men who fill in, you know, I don't know. There's a few of them that seem to really like talking to me and,
0: Yeah, you know you get a letter from the king when you turn 100.
1: Oh, well, I don't like the king.
0: I won't get him on either then.
1: No.
0: No, you're the list is diminishing by the moment. So, to the quiz, it's a new question. Might be tricky for you, Betty, because you live in Dapto, and this is a very Sydney story. But there's a Sydney community radio station. It's been in news today. It's been saved from switch-off thanks to UTS, the University of UTS. I'm looking for the name of it.
1: Can I make a guess, hey?
0: It's not Bondi FM.
2: Yeah, it was Vox, I think, something or other. I'm not sure. There was one called Vox. No, don't know. Sorry.
1: See, my trouble is I only listen to ABC. Or...
0: Oh, you and me both, Betty.
1: I don't listen to much of
0: I only listen to the evening show.
1: Oh, well, I listen to them. I listen to them from sometimes. If I don't go downstairs and I'm upstairs and I'm just listening to radio. I listen all day.
0: Yeah. No, I do. I listen to a lot of radio. But I do listen to this station, actually. It's been going for some time. It's a Sydney community radio station, and it is well worth saving because it does give a lot of university students the chance to get into the broadcast business. Betty, before we let you go, Wonder Woman, a number of people saying they love the idea of this outside broadcast from Betty's place. You're an absolute treasure, Betty. Please do it, says a number of people. So, yeah, that's a commitment, Betty. Well, we're going to make that happen. We'll speak to you off air.
1: Yeah, there's nothing to stop it from happening.
0: No.
1: Unless I'm not here by then. I've got to live that long.
0: Don't say that.
1: I've got a good report from my cardiologist, so that's a start.
0: Excellent. Excellent. Thank you, Betty. Have a good night. Thanks, Adrian.
1: Bye.
0: 1-300-222-702. To Sebastian in Strathfield. Hello, Sebastian.
3: Hi, how are you going?
0: I'm very well. What's the community radio station in Sydney that's been saved from switch off?
3: It is 2SER.
0: 2SER. Yes, it is. That's good news, isn't it?
3: It is.
0: Yeah. Do you ever listen to 2SER?
3: Look, not regularly, but I do know a few people who did start over there, so yeah. They're doing great things.
0: Yeah, but, you know, you have to have community radio stations because that's the entry into other broadcast media and other forms of journalism.
3: 100%, so I'm glad it's saying.
0: Yeah, me too. Take a listen to this famous voice. Who does it belong to?
4: I need to push my body to the limit, and if something happens, something happens.
0: He turns 40 today. There's a new Netflix documentary out on him. He is a tennis legend. Who is it?
3: That is Rafael Nadal.
0: Yeah, well done. Have you seen any of that documentary?
3: I have not yet. I'm yet to watch it.
0: Quite an extraordinary man. 22 Grand Slam men's singles titles, 22, an Olympic gold medal. And I think across his career, he won 92 career ATP singles titles.
3: He's an absolute legend.
0: And I think you learned from the documentary that he's sustained a whole host of injuries that we never really knew about throughout his career.
3: Yeah, I think there's been a few games where he actually played in excruciating pain but just kept on going.
0: Yeah, yeah. Here's a multiple choice.
5: Multiple choice.
0: The first bikini, Sebastian, the first bikini was designed by a French designer. And it was displayed in Paris in what year? Do you reckon it was 1926, 1936, or 1946?
3: I'll take a stab and I'll say 36.
0: 1936? It is not.
3: Ever
0: worn a

0: He had the arms, he had the legs, like the springy legs, but the propeller that comes out of his hat, that is the one that I want.
1: What a great cartoon that was. Thank you, Sebastian.
0: Thank you.
1: 1-300-222-702 to Ellen in Canberra. Hello, Ellen.
2: Oh, she's coming.
1: She's coming. Ellen, come on down. It's a multiple choice for you. We've knocked out one of the answers.
3: Multiple choice.
1: The first bikini bathing suit by a French designer was displayed in Paris. What year do you think it was? 1926 or 1946?
2: Yes, 46, I reckon.
1: 1946 is correct. So the bikini got its name from the place Bikini Atoll. It was the testing site for what?
2: Nuclear weapons.
1: Yeah. Yeah, we'll accept that. Nuclear weapons or the atomic bomb. Here's a news question. Peebo Bryson has died, age 75. He's famous for his Disney duets, A Whole New World from Aladdin, and this song. Yeah,

0: song?
1: It's the song from Beauty and the Beast, isn't
0: it? Yeah, it is, from Beauty and the Beast. And that is the name of the song. Nicely done. K-pop star, K-pop, Korean pop, Rosé. She lived in Australia until the age of 15 before becoming a big K-pop star. Which Australian city did she live in?
1: This is going to get us.
2: If this doesn't, I'm going to decide.
0: Ellen, you would know Rosé, wouldn't you?
2: Yes. She's the creative arbiter, right?
0: Yeah. Arpita. Yep, that one.
2: Very funny.
0: So she lived in which Australian city until the age of 15 before becoming a big K-pop star?
1: Let's. Do you want to guess Sydney?
2: Sure.
1: All right, we'll get Sydney.
0: You're going to lock in Sydney? It is not.
1: Sorry, mate.
0: Ellen, that's okay. There's always tomorrow night. What cartoon style power would you like to have?
2: Telekinesis.
0: Telekinesis. Now, is telekinesis the reading of minds or is it the reading of bodies?
1: It's moving stuff, isn't it?
2: Yeah.
1: Yeah, moving stuff.
0: Moving stuff with your mind. With your mind, yeah. The kinesis is the movement. Got it. Okay, that would be cool, wouldn't it? Are you thinking of a particular character or a particular cartoon or movie where they can do that?
2: No.
1: No.
0: Oh, yeah, Matilda. Yeah, Matilda. Yeah, she can do that. Thank you, Ellen. Thanks, Dad.
2: Bye-bye.
0: See ya. 1-300-222-702. Anthony in Tamora. Hello, Anthony.
3: Hello, Renee.
0: Oh, you sound disappointed.
3: Oh, no, I'm sorry to mislead you.
0: Anthony, how's the day going?
3: Oh, not too bad, yeah.
0: Anything happen?
3: No complaint. No, not much. Just been keeping Mum company. She gets lonely every now and then.
0: Oh, so you visit her. Do you live near her?
3: Yeah, I'm in walking distance from her.
0: Oh, you're a good son.
3: Well, I try to be. I'm an only child.
0: Well, she's lucky to have you. So, yeah. Anthony, if you could have a cartoon-style power, or you could have an object, or you could have, well, you know, anything really that a cartoon features, like a Chitty Chitty Bang Bang flying car, for example, what would you like?
3: Yeah, I would like super strength because Superman was a strong man. He was a fit man. And, even Clark Kent was a healthy sort of a guy. I'm sort of a very obese Australian and I'd like to be a little bit more fitter. And the super strength that comes with that might have its advantages.
0: Yeah, probably would. Anthony, it's not Sydney. Which Australian...

0: In city, do you think K-pop star Rosé lived in until the age of 15? She's now a mega star. It's quite an incredible story. But where did she grow up?
1: I don't know. I'll just eliminate a city for the team and say Melbourne.
0: It is Melbourne. There you go. One for the team. Well done. Here's a song. I'm looking for the name of this song and the artist.

0: you done, Anthony. In Tamora. Now, Imperial, Honey Merkit and Daisy. They are all varieties of what?
1: I can't help you out with that. In Imperial, you said.
0: Imperial, Honey Merkit and Daisy.
1: Yeah, well, are we looking for an equivalent in metric or something like that? So that's how lost I am.
0: That's all right. I'll leave you with your super strength. And bid you farewell. I hope your mum's doing okay.
1: Thanks for your good wishes.
0: Pop in on her tomorrow.
1: Okay, then. I might just do that.
0: Thanks, Anthony. 1-300-222-702 to Steve in Church Point. Hello, Steve.
2: Hi, Renee.
0: How are you doing?
2: I'm good, thank you very much.
0: If I could give you a cartoon-style power from any cartoon or any film for that matter, what would you like?
2: Well, I reckon I'd like the power of a Jedi Knight.
0: Power of a Jedi?
2: Jedi Knight or stuff.
0: Yeah. Yeah, very good.
2: Hey, I've got a story on quicksand.
0: Oh, do you? Okay.
2: I got caught in quicksand on a beach at Fraser Island. I can't remember what the island's called now.
0: How long ago?
2: I was about 10. I'm 58 now. I was very young. And it was frightening. I was right down almost to my waist, and I had to call out to my dad, and he ran over and pulled me out. But I still remember it. I was like, I thought I was going to die.
0: Yeah.
2: It's really scary, yeah.
0: So that's another story. So Fraser Island, have you heard of anyone else experiencing the same thing?
2: Not really, no, but I know they've got all the natural water springs there, so there could have been one on the beach.
0: Mm.
2: I can't quite remember because I was quite young. But
0: experts.
2: There was no signs or anything, it was just on the beach.
0: Yeah, I mean, experts have said today that, you know, you'll never die from it. You just have to relax and not panic and sort of unscrew your legs from the sand to allow water to get between your legs so then you can crawl out of it. Is that how you got out of the quicksand yourself?
2: No. Dad had to run and pull me out. I was down to my waist. I was like, I thought I was going down.
0: Do you reckon you would have gone down? Does your dad reckon if he hadn't been there?
2: I don't know, because I was pretty young. I definitely wouldn't have known the technique of what to do. Yeah. But I went down pretty quick.
0: Yeah. Gosh, that is frightening, isn't it? I've always thought that was the stuff of cartoons.
2: Yeah. Anyway, there's a story for you.
0: Thank you. Yeah, I wonder if anybody else has experienced a date with quicksand. Imperial, Honey Merkit and Daisy. They are all varieties of what?
2: Oh, I don't know. I'm going to just have to take a guess.
0: So it is a food. Imperial, Honey Merkit and Daisy. It's a variety of what food?
2: Honey?
0: Is it honey? Sorry. Sorry, Steve.
2: Okay.
0: Yeah, good
2: Thank
0: on you.
2: You.
0: Thanks for your story. 1-300-222-702. Mel in Rosebank, you've got it. What food are these all varieties of? Imperial, Honey Merkit and Daisy. To Preston in Mona Vale. Hi, Preston.
3: Hi. Is it me? Sorry, hello?
0: It is you. Hello, Preston.
3: Hi, how are you?
0: Very,
3: Hi,
0: very

0: very well. What do you reckon? Imperial, honey merkit, and daisy. They are all varieties of a food. In season right now.
1: In season. Oh, got to be apples.
0: Are they apples?
1: Ah! Oh.
0: Not apples.
1: Not in season. Ah, oh, fuck.
0: Preston, what cartoon style power or gadget would you like?
1: Oh, me. I'd have to go Dr. Doolittle. Oh. I'd love to talk to animals.
0: I'd like to talk to animals too. That's a lovely one. Thank you, Preston. 1-300-222-702 to Newcastle. Hello, Susan.
2: Hello. Good evening. Good evening, Renee.
0: Very good evening to you.
2: Yes.
0: Imperial, honey merkit, and daisy. They are not varieties of apple. What could it be?
2: I believe they're a cross between an orange and a mandarin, a kangor.
0: Imperial kangor. Is it?
2: With T, tangor.
0: Tangor. Imperial, honey merkit, and daisy.
2: Mm.
0: Are they, you think they're varieties of tangor?
2: Yeah, I believe they're a mandarin or an orange.
0: It's one of them.
2: Oh, okay. Is it a mandarin?
0: It is a mandarin, yeah. Oh, it might be. I'm sorry.
2: I just got them mixed up a little bit.
0: No, I think you're too clever for me. I don't even know what a tandoor is.
2: No, I know. Yeah, well, I think that's a cross. When they're crossed, it makes a tangor.
0: Right. Okay.
2: Yeah.
0: Very good. Oh, that's funny. Here's a song. This is more straightforward. What's this song? And
3: I'm
0: who's
3: broke,
0: the artist?
3: But I'm happy. I'm poor, but I'm kind. Oh, I'm short, but I'm healthy. Yeah.
2: Mm. I know this lady. I just can't think of her name. Oh God. I'm gonna kick myself because I've listened to her for so long and it's just kinda got me.
0: If I played it again, would it help?
2: Well, have a go.

0: Kind of rock angst. Rock
1: Oh,
0: angst.
1: yes, she's wonderful. I just can't think of her
0: That's
1: right
0: all
1: now.
0: right. Hey, Susan, you live in Newcastle where there are a lot of beaches. Have you ever heard of quicksand being a thing?
1: No, I've seen her on Gilligan's Island.
0: Yes, Gilligan's Island had plenty of quicksand, didn't it?
1: It did. Well, yeah, Gilligan went down there with the hat sitting on there. But I want to talk about my favorite lady in the cartoons, the Wacky Races. The Wacky Races, Penelope Pit
0: Pit
1: Stop.
0: stop, yeah.
1: She had that fantastic car, right? And they would come out from the front console there, and she had lipstick, and it would do her lipstick for her. So I thought that was fantastic. Made her look beautiful.
0: Superpower. Thank you, Susan.
1: Bye.
0: See ya. Jen says there's plenty of quicksand on sand dunes up at Anna Bay. We used to frequently come across it, and my dad told me in the past that he knew people who had lost tractors and horses in the quicksand. It's very hard to get out of once you're down to your thighs or even deeper. Really?
2: What is it, quicksand?
3: I'm calm.
4: No, it's a dry sand pit.
3: I'm sinking, but I'm
4: Quicksand is a
3: calm.
4: mix of sand, mud, and water, and depending on the viscosity, it's not as dangerous as
3: Oh,
4: people
3: for Pete's
4: sometimes
3: sake,
4: think.
3: Jones, we're not in school.
2: It's a rat snake.
4: Rat snake?
2: Well, this one is, huh? It's not even poisonous. Now grab on.
4: Go get something else.
2: Like what?
4: Like a rope or something.
0: Jen, you've made it sound very dangerous. I think Harrison Ford was wrong. Trish in Belfield, hello.
5: Hi, how's it
0: I'm
5: going?
0: very well. Do you know the song? I'll play it for you. The song and who it's
6: I'm
0: by.
6: broke, but I'm happy. I'm poor, but I'm kind. I'm short, but I'm healthy.
5: That's Alanis Morissette.
0: Yes, it is.
5: Hand in my pocket.
0: Well done.

0: Trish, GI is used to measure how much a specific food increases your blood sugar levels. What does GI stand for?
1: Glycemic index.
0: Glycemic index is correct. Yes. Which zodiac star sign is represented by twins?
1: Gemini.
0: Gemini. Correct.
1: Yep.
0: You are correct. Where in the world would you find the largest and deepest natural harbour in the world? The largest and deepest natural harbour in the world.
1: I would not have a clue. I don't think it's Sydney. I don't think Sydney's that deep. Look, I'm going to guess Sydney, but I don't think it is.
0: So you're going to guess something that you don't think is. I love that, Trish.
1: Auckland, but no, I'll go with Sydney.
0: Good on you, Trish. You are right. It is Sydney. It's Sydney Harbour, the largest and the deepest. I love that you're going to go with what you thought wasn't.
1: Yeah, well, you know, go in.
0: That's very good. If you had a superpower or a cartoon style object or, you know, something extraordinarily bizarre, what would you choose from a movie or a cartoon or a TV show?
1: Give me the gift of flight so I don't have to deal with airports.
0: Of flight. Okay. So do you want the flying magic carpet like Aladdin, or do you want the flying car like Chitty Chitty Bang Bang, or do you want the flying suit?
1: I'm open to all of the above.
0: Right.
1: Whichever one comes to me, I'm happy to take.
0: Right. Okay.
1: I spend a lot of time in airports, so it'd be nice not to.
0: Do you? What for your work?
1: Yeah, so it'll be nice not to.
0: Mm. Okay. Darkness on the Edge of Town. Darkness on the Edge of Town. It's the fourth studio album by whom? Which artist? It was released on this day in 1978.
1: Darkness on the Edge of Town. Mm. Chance of getting a clue, or am I not anywhere near a clue zone?
0: Oh, well, I can tell you it was released on this day back in 1978. So there's a clue. This person is still performing. This person is still... has a very long career. Big artist, American. Darkness on the Edge of Town is the fourth studio album name.
1: All right, who would still be performing and is of that ilk? I will bow out because I don't think I... name one who'd still be going now. Solo artist?
0: That's all right, Trish.
1: That's all right. I'll bow out. Someone else can take it, then.
0: Good on you.
1: Finish line.
0: Thank you, Trish. We are getting close, aren't we? It's 6 minutes away from the 8 o'clock news. Let's try Angus in Inverell. Hello, Angus.
2: Hello.
0: Hi. Which superpower would you like? A cartoon-style power, you know, like a, you know, if you wanted, like, Inspector Gadget's extendable arms, even though I chose that, you could have that. What would you like instead?
2: Probably be really, really stretchy.
0: Stretchy? You want to be stretchy?
2: Yeah.
0: Yeah, I love that too. But you can actually stretch your body into all different shapes so you can get into anywhere. Is that what you mean?
2: Yep.
0: Yeah. You know that a rat can do that? A rat can compact its body down to slip underneath a door, and get into tiny spaces. They can kind of collapse their body. It's amazing. Angus, the gong's gone off. So if you can get this question right, the quiz is yours. You'll win the fridge magnet, a book, and you get to play DJ. So, Darkness on the Edge of Town, it's the name of the fourth studio album by which artist? American? The album was released in 1978.
2: I've got Brains Trust by Dad and Mum.
0: Mm-hmm. Big American artist.
3: Yes, Ian.
0: Still performing.
4: Springsteen.

0: That would be my guess. What about me?
1: Dad said Bruce Springsteen.
2: Did Dad say Bruce Springsteen? Does Dad often get things right?
1: Sort of.
2: Yeah, sort of? I'm going to back Dad because I think you're absolutely right. It is the boss. It's Bruce Springsteen. Well done. Very good, Angus. Have you won a fridge magnet before?
1: It's my second time calling.
2: Really? Your second time calling, first time winning a fridge magnet?
1: Yep.
2: Yeah, I think you're going to have a good night. What would you like to hear? Would you like to hear Let's Hear It for the Boy by Denise Williams? Would you like to hear Hand in My Pocket, Alanis Morissette, Beauty and the Beast, Shakira, Waka Waka, this time for Africa, The Supremes, You Keep Me Hanging On, or you could have some of The Boss, Bruce Springsteen.
1: Waka Waka.
2: Waka Waka. Are you looking forward to the World Cup?
1: Pardon?
2: Are you looking forward to the FIFA World Cup? It starts next week. This was a song from the FIFA World Cup back in 2010. Did you know that? Angus? Do you like football? Angus? Have you left me? I think he's gone. That's all right, Angus. This time for Africa and this time for you, Angus. This is Shakira. It's Waka Waka. We're talking about the FIFA World Cup. It begins next week. We'll do that after 8 o'clock. Stay with me. This is evening. 3 minutes away from the 8 o'clock news.

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1: ABC News with Noni Edwards. Some economists are warning a slowing of the nation's economy is worse than it may seem. Australia's economy grew by 0.3% in the March quarter, far weaker than the 0.9% in the December quarter. Meanwhile, the annual rate of growth remains steady at 2.5%. Senior economist at Westpac, Matt Hassan, says investment in particular industries is making up much of the growth.
2: The 2.5% growth over the year, we estimate about 0.8 of that has come from the ramp up in data center investment. And outside of that space, you know, there looks to be weakness happening across the board, public demand, private demand, non-data related investment all look quite soft in the quarter.
1: A former Labor Minister for Defence Materiel says the AUKUS Defence Pact has been badly mismanaged by successive governments. Australia will now receive three used Virginia-class submarines under the $368 billion trilateral agreement with the UK and US instead of two used and one new, as had originally been proposed. Defence Minister Richard Marles says it's what he's wanted all along. Mike Kelly from the National Security Institute at the University of Canberra says governments have failed to plan for the future.
3: The submarine story has been a terribly fraught one, probably one of the worst decision-making processes we've had generationally straddling many decades in governments. Where we began with all this, we really should have seen the planning begin for the replacement of the Collins the minute the last boat, the Rankin, hit the water in 2001.
1: Three people have been charged in WA with attempting to smuggle a Queensland fugitive out of Australia. WA's Joint Organised Crime Task Force arrested the trio and the Queensland man on Monday after intercepting a luxury yacht off the coast of Exmouth in the Pilbara region. The 32-year-old Queensland fugitive, an alleged bikie gang member, appeared in the Perth Magistrates Court on Tuesday and was remanded in custody. A man and a woman, both from Queensland, appeared in court in Carnarvon, where they were charged with attempted people smuggling. A third person who allegedly drove the fugitive to the Exmouth boat ramp has also been charged. All three were refused bail and are due in court later this month. They are the first people in WA's history to be charged with attempted people smuggling. Tasmania police have confirmed they will not charge a man who a coroner found had been involved in his wife's death. Scout Wallen reports.
4: Helen Bird was found dead in 2010, aged 43. At the time, police deemed it suicide. Following a coronial inquiry,

0: by placing a rope around her neck and partially suspending her, resulting in death by asphyxiation. At the time, police said they would examine the coroner's findings in detail, but have confirmed that following a review, the Director of Public Prosecutions has determined there was insufficient evidence to proceed with any criminal charges.
1: If you found any of these details distressing, or if you or anyone you know needs help, you can contact Lifeline on 131114. Internationally, six people have reportedly been killed following Israeli strikes on the city of Tyre in southern Lebanon. Health authorities say the deaths include four Syrian nationals and two Palestinians. The Israeli military says sirens have sounded in northern Israel because of aircraft infiltration. The reports come ahead of a second day of talks between diplomats from Israel and Lebanon in Washington. Ukrainian drones have struck an oil terminal and naval base in St. Petersburg just hours before Russian President Vladimir Putin's showcase economic forum got underway. The attack on St. Petersburg, Mr. Putin's home city, and the location of the annual economic event comes as both sides dial up strikes against each other. A plume of grey smoke can be seen billowing over the city's historic centre, while there are also reports of loud explosions. Russia says its air defences have shot down a total of 59 Ukrainian drones across the broader region overnight. And the Organisation for Economic Cooperation and Development says the Iran war has dented economic growth prospects worldwide. The OECD warns a more severe shock is likely if there's no ceasefire before next year, and this will push some countries into recession. The group of 38 industrialised nations says growth is forecast at 2.8% this year if Gulf oil and gas exports return to pre-conflict levels during the third quarter. You're up to date now with the latest from ABC News.
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4: Welcome back. Thank you for being here this Wednesday, the 3rd of June. Coming up in about half an hour, the FIFA World Cup begins next Thursday.

0: Kira. For the first time, it's being hosted in three countries, the US, Canada and Mexico. Do you reckon into the far, far distant future that it is ever conceivable that Australia could win the World Cup? We'll talk about more at 8:30 when we're joined by Ned Hall from ABC Sport. I know it seems far-fetched, but if you think about Australia's sporting ability, we have punched above our weight in so many sports, right? Cricket, tennis, swimming, even basketball, we've produced some really big stars. Is it possible that we could one day, you know, even make it into the finals of the World Cup? Yeah, more on that. More on that. But right now, it is time for What Would You Do Wednesday?
1: We've got the scenario.
2: You tell us what you would do.
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1: It's just what you think on What Would You Do Wednesday. Call now 1300 222 702.
0: Simon Longstaff, philosopher and CEO of the Ethics Centre, is here to help us along. Hello, Simon.
8: Hello, Renee.
0: Great to have you here. So, Simon, yeah. The world's focus has kind of sharpened on Michael Jackson. There is a new documentary out tonight on Netflix. There is a hugely successful film. The latest box office takings have been quite extraordinary. Michael is the name of the film. It's in Australian cinemas now. There was a musical, MJ the Musical, the Michael Jackson musical that won a whole bunch of Tony Awards that toured last year in our part of the world. So my question is this. If you had a teenager or even a tween, let's say, for argument's sake,

0: You're the parent. What would you do? Your child, 14, absolutely loves the music of Michael Jackson. I mean, for 10, 15 years, a lot of radio stations couldn't even play Michael Jackson music. That was a choice. But now a bit of more time has passed. Michael Jackson is no longer alive. Is it okay to enjoy the music of Jackson? Can you separate the man from the music? Can you separate the artist from the art? Or are the allegations of child sexual exploitation or indeed abuse just too much for anyone to bear? Simon Longstaff, you're the parent. What would you do?
1: Well, it's a very telling choice of music, actually, given the lyrics. Well, look, there's a few things to consider here, and let's just start with the distinction between the art and the artist. Every work of art is, in a sense, divorced from its maker from the moment it's made available to someone to watch, listen, engage with, because the thing about art is its meaning is not conferred solely by the person who creates it, but it's made by the person who engages with it. So you can be a painter or a composer or whatever, and you give the work over to the world, and from the moment that happens, anybody engaging is doing half the work of at least building it. So there is a difference between the work and the artist, which is really important to understand because of the role that the consumer of the art brings to bear. That's the first point. The second point is that, of course, having allowed for that, there are times when the artist may still be prospering from the work. In other words, the income being derived from people engaging with the work, whether they're buying a painting or listening to music, could be subsidising a lifestyle, which is at odds with community standards, even to the point of being in breach of the law. So there's a difference to be taken into account as to whether or not your engagement with an artwork is actively supporting something which ought to be proscribed, or whether or not that individual, at least in a material sense, is no longer able to benefit. So in the case of someone like Michael Jackson, he's dead. He can't benefit one way or the other. And the third point is that is a question to do with whether or not a person has a right, when choosing to consume the work of an artist, to know the complete truth about

0: that artist and their life and how they the work came into existence. Because as I guess we'll touch on later, there've been some very famous examples throughout history of individuals who've been deeply unsavoury, and yet people would say, well, I wish I'd known that so at least I can make an informed choice. Now, with a 14-year-old involved, you might say, yes, in general people have a right to know and there's nothing for the sake of the artist to defend them against a truthful judgment in history. But you might, as a parent, say, well, how much of this do I want to put forward to my child, whether it's about an artist or anything else of that nature that they might encounter?
1: Mm. So you'd be happy then for your 14-year-old to enjoy the full, you know, all the albums, the full musical range of Michael Jackson?
0: Yeah, well, if I go through the list of things I mentioned, firstly, I would be confident that the music is different to the man, the maker, or whoever the maker was. Secondly, I don't believe that the enjoyment of the music any longer confers a material advantage on Jackson, the maker. And the third thing, of course, in this is that if one thinks about reputational issues, then I would be with a 14-year-old sitting down and saying, look, this music for you might be absolutely marvellous, but as you, if you're continuing to enjoy it, here's some background you ought to know about the person, and it goes beyond, say, what might be covered in a film, which is just, for example, telling part of his life and part of the truth of the life is I think he had a pretty terrible childhood and yet still managed to produce these extraordinary things, not just as an artist who was performing but also as a composer and arranger and all the rest.
1: So you would
0: But there's
1: have
0: another
1: that...
0: part of the story which maybe they haven't told yet, and maybe it's on SBS tonight.
1: Yeah. Indeed. So you would feel as a parent that was your duty to give your child the full picture of who the man is, of who the artist is behind the music?
0: I think if a child's being given the opportunity to make informed choices, then it must be that those choices are genuinely informed. And hiding from them, unless there's a very good reason, part of the story about this person's life, where they can then make an evaluation, is part of it. Because the exposure to the music doesn't do anything to bring about or advance any of the things that Jackson was alleged to have done. So, in a sense, listening to the music doesn't carry in its lyrics or its composition any of the things which people are concerned about from his life.
1: Okay. 1-300-222-702 is the number, or the text line, 0467-922-702. A few thoughts already. This one from a mother, not happy about Michael Jackson, the movie. He made a mockery of the entire court process when he was brought before the courts. He even gave a performance before his court appearance and he arrived late. His music shouldn't be played. On the other side, we have someone like a Gary Glitter who nobody plays his music. It shouldn't be played, I think, is Susan's point. Yet on the other side of that, Jace says Michael Jackson wasn't convicted of anything. Allegations is all we've had. Yes, he was a strange dude, but that doesn't mean he did anything that he was alleged to have done. Someone else here, Janet, says, let's say your 14-year-old is obsessed with Michael Jackson because they saw the film or heard the music. In the meantime, Jackson, the verdict, which is out today or tonight on Netflix, that's a chance, a fair chance, that they might be told about it by friends or even watch it themselves, regardless of your personal opinion. You're probably going to have that chat with your 14-year-old because they will have questions. A very sensitive chat, she asks. I'm not a parent, so I won't give my thoughts about that.

0: to have with a 14-year-old? I mean, say you had a child who was 10. How far do you go in explaining what child sex exploitation is, what Michael Jackson was alleged to have done? Is it too much?
1: Well, I think there is a point where it's too much. I think you've got to make a judgment as a parent as to where you think your child is in their maturity, in the ability to evaluate evidence and make some kind of decision. And I think all of those callers and commenters share something in common. I think they're all saying that there is a whole truth to be engaged with there, which has multiple sources and different elements of interpretation. So if you just watched a film or a musical that tells you nothing about the allegations, then you would be getting an incomplete picture. If you just watched a documentary that didn't talk anything about his childhood and background or the quality of his musical contribution, then you'd only be getting a part of the picture. As a parent, I think once you conclude that your child has a capacity to talk about these things and think about these things, you want to give them as full a picture as possible, including, as one of the people said, the fact that these were always and only ever allegations, never proven. So that's part of the truth of the story. But, you know, that's what you want them to do in order to reach a conclusion in a well-balanced way and make an informed decision. But there'll be some children too young to do that where they just like the rhythm of it. It's a bit like they just like the colour of something, or they'll see a painting which they might like and not know anything about the background of the artist. And until they're ready enough for that conversation, that's not something I would force upon them.
0: Anne in Randwick. Hi, Anne.
2: Hi, Renee.
0: And Look, Simon Longstaff is here. What are your thoughts?
1: G'day, Anne.
2: G'day, Simon. I love your show. I would allow my 14-year-old to listen to it.
0: You would or you wouldn't?
2: I would, because the allegations are unproven. But in this case, Michael Jackson died before any allegations could be proven. But a similar situation existed with Rolf Harris, where the allegations were proven. So his art is not allowed to be, or it's not savvy for his works to be on display.
0: Mm. Yeah, so you're saying there's a difference between other people whose allegations have been proven and they've been convicted and a Michael Jackson who died before any allegations have been proven. I mean, or there was a big court case that was that acquitted him.
2: Yes, but the allegations weren't proven.
0: No.
2: Yes.
0: No, so
2: anyway,
0: they threw
2: all
0: it out.
2: I wanted to say.
0: Okay, so you would allow your teenagers to listen.
2: I would allow it.
0: Okay,
2: yes.
0: How about this, Anne? Would you allow your teenager to take some friends? It's their birthday. They want to take three friends along to see the Michael Jackson film.
2: Yes, I would. I don't believe in that sort of censorship.
0: Okay.
2: Because people absorb information at the level that they, or the age that they are at. We tend to try and impose things sometimes that aren't there.
0: So would you want to have a discussion with the parents of your child's friends, or would it just be, we're having a party, we're going to a movie and it's a sleepover?
2: Yes, I would be having a discussion. I'm not talking about being deceitful. I'm just talking about not censoring.
0: Mm. Thank you, Anne. Is that fair enough, Simon Longstaff? Would you have to, as a parent, sort of have the discussion with the parents of other children, or could you just say, look, we're choosing to do this for our birthday party. It's up to you. Take it or leave it.
1: Oh, no, I think I would have the conversation, partly because this is potentially a live topic in the minds of many families where they've got some background information and things of that kind. And, you know, you probably want to let parents know if you're going to go to Luna Park or something like that too. I mean, parents who are bringing their children into your family for a party or something need to have a rough idea of what you're doing so that they can comment on it, agree, or say, look, they're allergic to fairy floss or any of the range of things. So it's not something I think as a responsible parent you would unilaterally do in any case. And in this one where there are grounds where reasonable people might disagree, I think you've got to give them a chance to have a view, particularly if they've still, you know, got strong custodial responsibility for their kids at whatever age they happen to be. Mm.
0: Simon Longstaff is here, philosopher and CEO of the Ethics Centre. We're talking about Michael Jackson and whether you can separate the man from the music or the art from the artist. And

0: that you whether you need to do that in his particular case. Here's an interesting comment on the text line, 0467 922 702. Someone says, Simon, Craig Silvey's work, and one of his most popular works is Jasper Jones, that has now been taken out of the school syllabus. Now, Craig Silvey hasn't been convicted as yet in a court of law. Is there any difference between Craig Silvey, the Australian author from WA, and Michael Jackson?
1: No, I don't think there is in principle any difference. What you would need to look at is the quality of the work itself, and if the work in any way seems to advance an idea or a belief which is contrary to prevailing community standard, and I want to come back to that in a moment because they shift, then you'd say, well, if this is an exemplary piece of children's literature, the fact that the person is alleged to have engaged in criminal conduct doesn't necessarily by itself take it off. But remember, there was a second test I provided, which was whether or not the individual's lifestyle is being supported at the moment by your engagement with their work. And I distinguished between an artist who's engaged in offensive conduct, who is alive and profiting from your use of their work, and somebody like Jackson, who is dead. And it could be argued that if Silvey, even though innocent until proven guilty, is having his life supported by the works being made available, then you'd say, well, that's you're getting too close in that sense to the conduct itself, which is subject to evaluation, because you're contributing to the ability for that life to be lived. And that's a different dimension to, say, a person who is no longer able to enjoy that benefit.
0: Janet says, though, sorry, Simon, I think his estate still benefits.
1: But the estate is not guilty or complicit of anything he did or didn't do. It's a bit like saying his children, who are entirely innocent of any wrongdoing whatsoever, should not enjoy any of the benefits that flow from his estate. And I just don't think it's fair or proper to punish the innocent, particularly in cases where, and it's even if the person had been convicted. I think there's cases there where visiting the sins of the father, as they say, upon the children, it's just not fair or right.
0: Andrew says Jackson was protected by the powerful in America. I mean, a lot of people have made this comment that if you've got a very big checkbook, you can pretty much get what you like in terms of, you know, court rulings in America. Andrew says he should be cancelled. Someone else, Julian here, says Elvis Presley met a 14-year-old Priscilla and that was seen as okay. Everybody plays Elvis Presley and nobody's questioned that.
1: Well, this is where one of the interesting questions comes about how one evaluates the standards which are being applied. So poor old Oscar Wilde was convicted and jailed for sodomy. And at that point, Oscar Wilde's works, which are brilliant pieces of literature from that Irish writer, were banned. They were stripped away. I mean, they wouldn't be played at the time, because at that time he violated the requirements of the criminal law. Now, we look back on that and say, yes, there was a trial and, yes, he was convicted, but would anybody today, well, maybe there are people, but certainly I would not be one of them, that would argue that that was at any time a just law, the time it was unjust. And someone now thinking about whether or not to perform the plays of Oscar Wilde would look at that and say, well, he was persecuted for being gay, he's locked up, his life was ruined, and we're not going to stop performing Oscar Wilde's plays or reading his literature because he committed a criminal offence in the time in which he lived. Now, that's not in any way to say that there aren't serious charges to be answered by anyone who's accused of something like paedophilia or any other form of abuse. But it is just to say that whether you are convicted or not may not be the test, because in some cases a person is not convicted, maybe because they have powerful friends or a lot of money, and so they're excused any judgment on that basis. And there are some people who are convicted, but only because of unjust laws. And the test we've got to apply, therefore, is not

0: the legal test of criminality, it's an ethical test as to whether or not we think the way that person conducted themselves is worthy of censure in our own mind according to our reasonable judgment and community standards. And therefore, what do we do about that if they have also been someone who's produced extraordinary art, whether convicted or otherwise?
1: Mm. And I guess Michael Jackson did openly admit and actively defend his practice of sharing his bed with children. Michael, in Port Macquarie. G'day, Michael. What are you thinking?
2: Yeah, well, I think Simon was sort of implicating the fact that we're looking at a generational thing. Michael Jackson is 5 months older than me if he was alive. So I really liked his music growing up. I had absolutely no idea about any of the things that he was portrayed as. I'll remember the Pet Shop Boys. I loved their music. I did not even know they were gay. It was just one of those things was never mentioned. And for now, looking back at what Michael Jackson's life was, it's sort of all, you know, benefit of hindsight. But to criminalise his activities now, when what we knew then was nothing, but his inspiration and his music and his talent was absolutely incredible in the time. That Thriller album was beyond anyone's belief of what you could produce. And it was a single man who did that. Me and my wife watched the movie three or four weeks ago, and it was only up till 1985. And I think after then he did certainly fall off the wagon in maybe morality and everything, but as a person and a genius in the music industry, you couldn't say there was nothing bad about him, because back then we didn't know.
1: Yeah, yeah, he certainly was. I think it's arguable, but I think people would agree that he has been the biggest pop star we've ever seen. 4.8 billion fans at his height, right. And he did change. He changed popular culture. Let me come back to you, Simon Longstaff. Can I throw in another little kind of twist? We're saying that I think we're agreeing here, by and large, that we can separate art from the artist. We can separate
0: the art. Yes, a bad person can produce great art and a good person can produce rubbish.
1: Would it make a difference at all to your thinking if your 14-year-old wasn't just listening and loving the music of Michael Jackson, but started to dress like him?
0: The clothes we wear have variable meanings. For some people, certain colours just are things they like aesthetically, yet in some cultures there's all sorts of bad connotations. So, I think Bunnings or someone got in trouble for putting these green hats they had in China, because in there a green hat is symbolic of someone who's been cuckolded by their partner, and they didn't realise the cultural significance. So if the person's just wearing the clothes with their sleeves rolled up or whatever it happens to be, in imitation of that, but it's an innocent gesture rather than a sign of affiliation with a particular lifestyle, then I wouldn't be too worried. But, again, in my package of measures, I'd be sitting down with the child, whether it's listening to the music, wearing the clothes or whatever it happens to be, and explaining that, just as I would if they were watching, Picasso's paintings or listening to the music of Wagner. I mean, these extraordinary works by these artists, and if people want to look up what Picasso was like or what Wagner was doing with his beliefs, you'll see there's some pretty really terrible things. Mm. And yet that's where the work stands separate. So, with the clothes, I'd be having the conversation. I say, do you really want to dress in that? And they might say, well, gosh, now that you've told me all of these things, I don't want to associate myself through the symbols I wear with that particular individual. Or they might say, well, as people have said, I'm not associating with the man, I'm associating with the music or the outlook.
1: Mm. You mentioned Wagner, who was a known kind of anti-Semite, and you mentioned other great artists like Picasso, who was known to have, a terrible history in how he treated women.
0: Not just a terrible history. He claimed

0: that his brutalisation and his abuse of women was the source of his art. That this was what these attitudes helped to produce the work. So it's not as if the art was completely separate. His doing those things and his attitudes to women is reflected in the works themselves. And so there's a really close attention there. Yet there are many people who still look at Picasso as an artistic genius from the 20th century.
1: I mean, nobody would say, no, I'm not going to go to a Picasso exhibition touring because I have an objection with the way Picasso treated women. Would they?
0: Well, some might.
1: I think
0: there might be some.
1: Would anyone say, I'm not going to go to a Caravaggio exhibition, one of the greatest Italian masters, because we know that he was a murderer and we know that he frequently used to... have sexual liaisons with young male assistants. We know that.
0: And so there'll be different aspects of this, but no, I think most people with Caravaggio and Picasso, although there'll be some exceptions to this, will still say that the works stand in their own terms. Not, as it goes back to the first point I made, not because the art is irretrievably linked to its creator, but because every form of art is different to, it's separated from its creator to the point that the audience, the viewer, the whatever, makes the meaning with it. And so the artist doesn't get to rule from the grave. Not even Shakespeare gets to rule from the grave as to what his works mean. They're constantly being reinterpreted as any form of art will be, and to that extent, whether it's the works of Picasso, Caravaggio or Wagner or Jackson, we have to allow for that degree of separation and then deal with their lives, their biographies as a separate matter, and then people can decide whether to engage with it or not.
1: Very, very interesting. Dave, you've got the final word, I think. What do you want to add?
2: Is this Dave?
1: Yeah, it is Dave. Go ahead.
2: Oh, God, I missed you there just about. What a great comment from your last caller. I totally agree with those.
1: That's Simon Longstaff.
2: Oh, well, he's obviously well informed. The idea of the artist showing us who he is, if you look at some of Michael Jackson's lyrics, he says things like, I'm bad, it's human nature, dirty Diana, and it's a little hard to listen to those songs now without thinking that he might have been having some kind of cruel joke with his audience or hiding in plain sight. I certainly think you can separate the artist from the man or woman, but you shouldn't try and change history or what seems to be apparent with what, say, the state of Michael Jackson or any major artist does with their legacy. And I think it's incumbent on them to really reconcile those really kind of credible and awful actions of the past with the realities of now. And they can still make money out of it.
1: So is your 14-year-old who's dressing like Michael Jackson, are they allowed to enjoy the music and enjoy the clothing and enjoy the dance?
2: Well, you're assuming I have a 13-year-old. I don't.
1: No, it's all hypothetical.
2: If they did, I would say that the way to introduce Michael Jackson is to say, here is a known pedophile and fantastic musician, Michael Jackson. Enjoy the music, but don't enjoy the person. And to emulate that person, yeah, I don't have an answer for you. It's up to the person. But they certainly should. Somebody said once that you need to acknowledge who he was, not just be blinded by the incredible talent that he had, which is certainly indisputable, but to acknowledge that he was also a questionable human being. I probably wouldn't let my 13-year-old dress as Michael Jackson just because they look like an idiot.
1: Thank you, Dave. Simon, I think on that note, we thank you so much for your carefully considered thoughts. It's a tricky one, isn't it? And I have to admit, I absolutely sit on the fence with it, but you've helped us a lot kind of understand our thinking. Thank you.
0: Okay, lovely to be with you.
1: I think it means we're allowed to play this.

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2: The FIFA World Cup begins next week. First time it's being hosted in three countries, the US, Canada and Mexico. Australia has its first game Sunday week. We are in Group D, which means we're against Turkey, the US and Paraguay. That's our group of four. My question to you is it at all conceivable that maybe in the far-flung future that one day Australia could win the FIFA World Cup? Is that even conceivable to you? 1-300-222-702 is the number. Ned Hall from ABC Sport joins us. Hello, Ned.
3: Hello, Renee. How are you doing?
2: Now, I know you're a massive football fan. And I know that Australia has been, I think you'd say, punching above our weight in so many sports for such a long time. We're so good at cricket, tennis, swimming, even basketball. We've produced some big stars. Is it possible, conceivable, that one day, Ned Hall, the Socceroos could even make it into the finals, let alone win the cup?
3: Look, I think you'd never say never with this. And I think what's changed is this World Cup is the biggest World Cup ever in terms of the number of teams participating. It's a 48-team World Cup. As a result of that, from the 12 groups they've got there, eight third-place teams will go through, which means that you've got a very good chance of getting through to the knockout stage of the tournament. When you get to the knockout stage, it's a one-off match against one other team, and absolutely anything can happen. So the last World Cup, we saw Morocco go all the way through to the semi-finals. Australia pushed Argentina, the eventual winners, really close. So you've always got a chance, particularly once you get to that knockout stage. So I don't think it's impossible that Australia could win it. They're a long way off it in terms of who would be favourites at the moment. I was looking through something earlier today in terms of where they'd be ranked amongst potential winners, and I think they were ranked 29th of the 48 teams at the moment to actually win the title this year.
2: I'm not suggesting that they could win it this year. I mean, I don't think that's possible. But here is Johnny Warren. Johnny Warren, revered as the godfather of Australian football, when he went to the very first World Cup that Australia was in back in 1974. Here he is speaking. Often he's called the voice of football in this country.
4: We've got to stop talking about where we're going to qualify. We've got to start talking about where we're going to win World Cups.
5: We can do something special, and maybe we can go further than we ever have before, and why not with this group? Because I know it will happen one day.
4: And if Turkey can do what they did and

0: Korea, Japan. If Greece could win the Euro Championships, there's a message there for us.
1: And when I'm up the big football field in the sky, I just want people just to remember I told you so.
2: Mm. So that's Johnny Warren, way back then. We're now in 2026. He was playing in the 1970s. We've only really ever got... Well, what was our best World Cup? It was the last one, wasn't it?
3: Yeah, and getting through to the knockout stages, then getting to the round of 16 and losing to Argentina, the eventual winners. So that's a really big step forward for Australia to get to that stage of the tournament. And getting through from the group stage, and this is the big difference, as I said, this time around with a bigger tournament and more teams involved. Australia was in a really tough group last time. To get into the knockout stage with, from Denmark and Tunisia in the same group and France, and for Australia to qualify in second place from that group to get through to the knockout stage, that was a phenomenal achievement to do that. Then to score in the knockout stage against Argentina, that was a really, really good effort. But I honestly think they can go further at this World Cup than they have before.
2: Okay, we've got a very, very young squad. Here is Tony Popovich talking about who he's picked.
4: Look, I don't want to dampen anyone's expectation. It is a young squad. We've shown that we're not afraid to play the youngsters. Will they be better in 4 and 8 years? Without a doubt. But that's not to say they're not good enough now. If they weren't, I wouldn't play them and I wouldn't have him in the squad. So I don't need anyone to dampen the expectation. They should believe, they should love to see these boys play and have the mix of the experience and the youngsters. I had that in our generation. You know, I experienced that. We had a 8 to 10 year cycle. We lost against Uruguay and were really bullied in the second leg. That same group played 4 years later and didn't get bullied. So these boys will be good now, without a doubt. And I'm very, very happy they're here. I'm very confident to play them and have them evolve. And it's a pleasure to coach them.
2: Coach Tony Popovich, 17 of them are World Cup debutants. Is it risky?
3: Look, it is in a sense, but I can see what he's done with the squad. So when I look through the squad and you think there's some of the players there who have got a lot of experience, a lot of players are return visitors. You know, you've got the likes of Matt Ryan and Matt Leckie going to a fourth World Cup, which is the best ever by an Australian. Mark Milligan and Tim Cahill have done that before. But he's got a lot of young players with pace in there as well. So Nestori Iwankunda, Awa Mabil, Nishan Velupillai, and also Tete Yenge, Mo Touré. They're all attackers with lots of pace. And I don't care how good a side you're playing against and how well esteemed those teams are. If you've got raw pace in your team, it does make a difference. You want players who are quick around the field, and he's gone for a lot of that this time. He's gone for a bit of physicality in there as well. It was good to see Harry Suter play at the weekend, although they lost against Mexico, who were ranked 15 in the world. You know, 6'7" Harry Suter in the centre of defence was a good return for them as well. And I just think there's a good mix. Although it is on the younger side this time around, I don't think physically many teams will be able to outmatch Australia. And I think Tony Popovich has really leaned on the fact that he's very good defensively, his organisation of defence is very good, and at the same time, he's got that pace in there to hit teams on the break and to sort of to scare teams as well. So I do like the look of this squad. Australia has not had for a long time, and certainly, I don't say that in a negative way, but world-class players. You look at the squad that went in 2006 with the likes of Harry Kewell, Mark Viduka, Mark Schwartz, are all playing at Premier League clubs and a Premier League club who are doing very well. Haven't had that for a while. And I think it's a far more sort of workman-like squad, but people who know their job, they're professional, and I think they'll respond to what the manager wants. So I can see that's why he's gone for the youth here. It's a squad that can play in this World Cup and probably in the next World Cup as well in 4 years' time.
2: Ned Hall is here from ABC Sport. We're talking about the Socceroos. We're talking about the upcoming FIFA World Cup and Australia. And Australia's chances of ever into the future, even being able to conceive winning a World Cup. On the text line, Tim says, if Johnny Warren was playing, then we would win the Cup. So my bigger question to you, Ned, is, and we've discussed this before, that the participation levels in Australia in football or soccer are the highest across any sport. There are more kids playing football than any other sport. True?
3: Yep, absolutely true.
2: Okay.
3: Absolutely true. And at all age levels, to be honest, across the country, it's the highest highest participation sport across the country.
2: Okay. So why is it that we can't produce a great Australian Socceroos side? one that is going to, you know, take us into the pointy end of such a competition. We've done it in just about every other sport. Let me ask you about cricket. How is it that the Australian cricket team, we've got a population of, what, 28 million people? And we beat India, population 1.5 billion. They all play cricket. We don't all play cricket. So we're selecting from a pretty small pool, and yet we have this extraordinary cricket side in the Australian cricket team that are world champions. How?
3: That's part of the problem. And that's a slightly different issue in some senses, because look, cricket, when you talk about the, obviously football is the highest participation sport, but cricket is in lots of ways the national sport. It's the one that in the middle of summer, absolutely everybody all over the country focuses on. And it's got such a rich heritage in Australia of people who love the sport and grow up wanting to play cricket. I think football doesn't quite have the same roots there in the same way, and I find that when you get to certain ages, if you get talented at a lot of sports, then you'll get plucked away to go and play Australian rules, to go and play rugby league, to go and play rugby union, or to play cricket or other sports as well. And football possibly doesn't retain all the talent that it could do. If you go around most other major countries in the world, if you go to say the UK, France, Italy, Germany, Spain, it's football number one and daylight the rest. There really isn't any competition for where the most talented young sports people go. They go to play football. In Australia, that talent pool gets stretched really, really thin across all the sports, which is why Australia is so successful in so many sports. As you mentioned, basketball as well, huge sport for juniors in Australia, and more great juniors come through from that sport, have had success playing at an international level and playing in the US. It probably doesn't work in quite the same way with football. There's a lot of good young talent. But you look at this Socceroos squad now, and the player who just switched back to go and play for Australia, Christian Volpato, you know, he grew up in Sydney, but he went to go and play football overseas and played for Italy, and he nearly switched to go and play for Italy. He was tempted to go and play as an Italian international. To really make it the highest level in football, you have really got to leave Australia at a certain point to go and further your ambitions and go and play overseas. You can make the same case for lots of other sports. Basketball, if you want to play at the highest level, you go into the United States. But in football, there's a whole world out there you can go and play professional sport in. And I think that's why Australia struggles to really hold all the talent that it's got and really produce these very high world-class athletes.
2: But don't we just call them back home to play for Australia? I mean, don't we just call back your Mary Fowlers and your Sam Kerrs to come and play for the Matildas? We know they all play for overseas clubs.
3: Look, we do. And look, most of a lot of these players are playing for good clubs now, but I think it's more in terms of like retaining the very best athletes. Like if you grow up in Melbourne, most people there are focused on the Australian rules. So therefore, that's the number one sport that a lot of kids get dragged in towards. So you might be a very talented soccer player, but your head initially gets more turned to go and play Australian rules. And I think that's the same maybe with rugby league and other sports as well in other parts of the country. So that you're not necessarily getting the cream of the crop going to play football in all these parts of the country. I think it depends what the parents' view is a lot of the time. You know, you'll get some parents who are absolutely football obsessed, and maybe that's the route their kids go down. But I think Australia loses out on a lot of probably the best sporting talent to those other footballing codes. When you've got four major footballing codes that compete with each other, other countries do not have that at all.
2: Yeah.
3: The United States is a very good actually comparison. The fact that they've got, you know, the NFL is a huge sport over there in terms of a football code, even though obviously on the face of it, it's very different from international soccer, but that drags a lot of talent into that sport as well. Basketball, baseball, those sports also suck up a lot of talent.
2: Yeah, it's interesting. It's very interesting. So how's Australia going to go in this group of four, Group D? We play Turkey Sunday week, then we play the US and Paraguay. How will we go against each of those countries, do you think?
3: Look, I think it's a really interesting group. So the group they've been drawn in, the USA were drawn out of Pot A, which is the highest ranked teams. The USA are the highest ranked team in the group, but they wouldn't have been in Pot A if they weren't one of the hosts. So Australia did quite well against the US in their group. They could have been against one of the far higher ranked teams, you know, the Spains or the Brazils or the Englands or the Argentinas. So in that sense, it's not as tough a group as they could have been drawn in. But I think it's a very even group. And I genuinely think Australia could win the group, they could come fourth in the group.

0: It all depends on how they perform. I think it's such a tight group. They're going to have to perform at their best. Now, Turkey were the last team to get into the group. They came through the European qualifiers to get in there. And I actually think they're one of the major threats for Australia. They've got some very good players in there. Hakan Calhanoglu plays for Inter Milan. They've got Arda Güler plays for Real Madrid. That they have got players playing at big clubs around Europe, and they've got a very, very proud footballing heritage. That is going to be a really tough match for Australia first up. Most important at any of these tournaments, don't lose your first match. That's the first key of any of these tournaments. So if Australia gets away with that match with a draw, that is not a bad result at all. They then play the US in Seattle after that, and that's going to be a huge match for them. I think that will be the decisive match for them in terms of getting through the group. The USA are a strong side. They beat Australia in a friendly last year, ended a long unbeaten run for Australia, but they are definitely beatable. They haven't got any huge superstars in their side. They've got one or two decent players. Christian Pulisic, who's played at the top level around Europe, he's a great player. They are lacking one of their centre forwards, Patrick Adjemang, who plays for Derby County in the Championship, did his ACL. He would have been a real threat for Australia. He's out of the tournament. But I think Australia are a good chance of getting a result against the United States. And probably Paraguay, certainly in terms of ranking, they're the weakest team in the group. But they're a solid South American side. They play them third up. So that is the one that it could all come down to that match to see where Australia place in the group. A win in the final match could be enough to get them through. As I mentioned before, this weird thing about this being a 48-team tournament and then 32 teams going through to the next stage. Hardly any teams, only four of the third place teams won't make it through to the second round. So Australia's a really good chance of making it through to the knockout phase of the competition from where anything can happen.
1: Ned Hall is here from ABC Sport. We're talking about the Socceroos and the FIFA World Cup, which begins next week. I mean, I do have to add that 157 countries missed out on being in the World Cup. So we're doing pretty well just to even be in it. Matthew Ryan is the captain. Here he is.
2: I have a former Socceroos teammate as well, James Holland. He always used to tell me as well that any time he had a teammate that had just recently had a child, their form always seemed to improve. And I mean, I feel like I'm doing pretty well this season on a personal level and obviously trying to help the team. And I think it really helps in sort of recognizing that there's all of a sudden something more important in the world than sport or other aspects of your life, and it kind of almost takes the edge off a little bit. So yeah, I'm thriving being a father and thriving being a footballer who's recently become a father. And yeah, it's an amazing feeling, and I think it's something you only really understand once you become it yourself.
1: Is he right, Ned?
0: Look, I don't think that's a bad thing for him in particular. There's certain players definitely, I think, benefit from it. Matt Ryan's really interesting. So he's the captain of this squad. When Tony Popovich first came in, he basically dropped Matt Ryan and took the captaincy off him. But Matt Ryan wasn't playing regular first team football. He's since moved to Levante in Spain. He's regained the captaincy, and he's been a huge player for them through qualification. And really, I think it's really made him refocus and underline why he wanted to be the number one for the Socceroos. But I think the point he's making there about having a child and realizing that there are other things that are more important than just playing football probably took a bit of pressure off him from where he was at before. And so I think in terms of his overall mentality, I think that'll really help him coming into this tournament. He's a great leader for the Socceroos. He's not the biggest goalkeeper in the world, but he's a player who's had a huge successful career playing throughout Europe. He's 34 years of age now. He's not quite the oldest player in the squad, as is Bajic, is 35, but he's got that wealth of experience. Over 100 caps for Australia. He's a real leader for that team.
1: Tim says, Harry Kewell, John Aloisi, Mark Bosnich, Tim Cahill, all great Australians and all great football players. Here is Tim Cahill, the first Australian to score ever at a FIFA World Cup.
3: Here's long throw, goalkeeper's come, hasn't got there. Harry Kewell, and the puck's home by Tim Cahill. Australia have done it. 6 minutes to go, and it's a landmark moment for Australian football. Tim Cahill has scored the nation's first ever World Cup finals goal. He did it against the Dutch, and he's done it against the Japanese. Fantastic. He did have his Weet-Bix this morning.
1: Maybe that's the secret. Don't have another kid. Have your Weet-Bix in the morning.
0: Well, Well, I know that they definitely have their dietitians there and their nutritionists travelling out to the US with them, and everything's very tightly controlled. Look, Tim Cahill is would slot straight into this team, and all the players I've just mentioned before the previous text would all basically slot straight into this squad and hold their places there. It was a real golden generation, but I think in a way now there's probably a bit more depth of talent across the board for Australian football, which is a great thing to see, and so I think that's why it's a slightly different feel going to this World Cup, where they probably aren't the same household names. I suspect if you asked a lot of your listeners now to name a lot of these squad and talk about a lot of the players in this squad, they'd struggle to do so. But they are some very good players playing at a good level around the world who I think are very, very capable of competing well at this tournament.
1: It's been great to have you, Ned. I know you work very hard during the week, so it's very, very generous of you to give us your time tonight.
0: Look, pleasure, Renee. Look, when it comes to the World Cup, I'm so excited about it. I can't believe how close it's getting now as well.
1: I think it's
0: going to be a fascinating tournament in the US.
1: It always is. It's wonderful. Yeah, Prime Minister might even be over there to watch Australia play the US alongside Donald Trump. Who knows? Anything could happen, Ned.
0: Absolutely, it will.

0: The beautiful game begins next Thursday. Our first game against Turquia is Sunday, the 14th of June. Go to Socceroos. Eat your Weet-Bix. Have a child if there's time. I don't think there is. But eat your Weet-Bix. Let's see how far we can go. Coming up, 5 minutes of news and then opals, our national gemstone. But what's happened to the Australian Opal Centre at Lightning Ridge?
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2: ABC News, good evening, I'm Noni Edwards. Concerns are being raised over the lack of domestic support surrounding the AUKUS Trilateral Defence Pact. Under recent changes, Australia will receive three used Virginia-class submarines from the $368 billion deal with the US and UK instead of the initial proposal of two used and one new submarine. It's a change that Defence Minister Richard Marles says the government's wanted all along. Former Minister for Defence Materiel Mike Kelly says many aren't happy with the program's cost.
3: Defence spending, you have to have the social licence there, so it's important to bring the public along with you. And of course, public confidence has been damaged through all these chops and changes and poor decision making, and now the sticker shock of where this long-term AUKUS project is flagged to go.
2: New data has found nicotine consumption increased by almost 40% between 2017 and 2025, while spending on legal tobacco products

0: fell dramatically over the same period. Harry Buttenshaw reports.
1: The data from the Australian Bureau of Statistics uncovered an estimated 80% of cigarettes and other nicotine products like vapes consumed in the country last year were illegal. That figure was just 12% in 2017. The ABS has been analysing the rapid growth of the tobacco and vape black market, which some experts say has been amplified by the rise of the tobacco excise. The findings come after May's federal budget, in which the government downgraded revenue from the excise by $8 billion over the next 5 years.
0: Northern Territory Police say it took three attempts to arrest Frank Ingram, the 33-year-old who was on the run in Darwin for more than a day. Ingram was jailed years ago following an armed standoff at a Hungry Jack's in Coolalinga in 2023, with police alleging he was in breach of his parole conditions when they first tried to arrest him yesterday. He clipped a police officer while he escaped in his car. Assistant Commissioner Peter Malley says they tried to arrest him again this morning, but he drove his car through a fence to escape.
2: We surveilled him for a number of hours on and off and just waiting for the right time to do the interdiction. And, you know, there's a number of factors. Number one being safety of the public, safety of the offender and the safety of police.
0: He was eventually arrested and taken to hospital for assessment. The South Australian government is spending $8.5 million over 4 years to establish a commission to undertake truth-telling and progress treaty activities. It says the commission will be headed by Aboriginal leaders to provide cultural authority and independent oversight, progressing work to acknowledge and recognise the history and experience of First Nations South Australians. It says the move lays the foundation for future treaty activities. Internationally, as Israel continues to strike southern Lebanon, residents on both sides of the border say they are living in constant fear. Six people have reportedly been killed following recent Israeli strikes on the Lebanese city of Tyre. While in northern Israel, authorities say air raid sirens have been sounding due to aircraft infiltration. This Israeli resident has told the ABC her children are unable to leave their home, but it's a completely different story in Tel Aviv.
3: I say that we're not able to go to preschool right now because the term is chalaliot lo nechmadot, mean rocket ships that are in the sky right now. Life is completely normal in Tel Aviv, but life is not normal for us here.
0: Russia says it will keep striking Ukraine systematically after Ukrainian drones hit an oil terminal and naval base in St. Petersburg. The attack occurred just hours before President Vladimir Putin's Showcase Economic Forum was due to begin in the city. It also follows yesterday's Russian missile and drone assault, which killed at least 22 people across Ukraine. Kremlin spokesperson Dmitry Peskov says the offense will continue.
4: I would like to remind you of the statement issued by the Ministry of Foreign Affairs, which states that our responses will be systematic in nature, and indeed, they already are.
0: Sport now, and West Coast recruit Brandon Stasevich will play his first game for the AFL club in Saturday night's clash against Port Adelaide at Perth Stadium. The 26-year-old has not featured at AFL level since he was part of Brisbane's premiership-winning side last September. Stasevich returned to WA after playing 132 games for the Brisbane Lions and was added to the Eagles leadership group in January. He's played in West Coast's last two WAFL matches as he built up his fitness following knee and calf injuries. You're up to date with ABC News.
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7: Welcome back and thank you for being here. However you're listening, whether you're on the ABC Listen app, you might be on TV Channel 25, streaming on the web, or on the good old-fashioned AM dial, which is great. 702 Sydney, 666 Canberra, or your AM dial across regional New South Wales. Great to have you here. Now, Fred Watson will be along in half an hour or so. We're stargazing once again with Fred. You might have some questions to ask. Fred, very interestingly, is going to explain how the Bright Sparks in construction think they're going to build structures on the moon. yeah, there's a lot going on in that story. How is it possible to bring stuff from Earth construction materials to build on the moon. You might have some questions on of your own. 1-300-222-702. Natasha Hotman will be along with some of the good news stories of the week. But before we do that, let's talk about the Australian Opal Centre in Lightning Ridge. It was due to open next month. It's this quite incredible architecturally designed building, 12 metre high walls made of concrete. It's semi-underground and it's filled with natural light using some pretty cutting-edge modern technologies. Problem is, it's not yet finished. It's something 85% finished and they've run out of money. Is the Australian Opal Centre destined to become the white elephant of the Outback? Or could it become the cultural icon of the Outback in the same way that the Sydney Opera House has for Sydney? It was conceived, this idea for an Australian Opal Centre, back in the 90s by a local group of Lightning Ridge enthusiasts who thought our national gemstone, the Opal, deserved to have a global platform, a showcase for our incredibly valuable opals and also a wonderful public collection, the world's biggest, of opalized dinosaur fossils. So, an audacious idea. What's happened? Where are we up to? David Lane is the recently appointed chair of the board for the Australian Opal Centre. It's a non-for-profit organisation, and he joins us now. Hi, David.
8: Good evening, Renee. How are you?
7: It is an audacious idea to build this pretty incredible building, which, as we know, is, you know, 85% complete. What's happened? What's stopping us getting to completion? With you know, you can almost see it at its 100% completion. What's the problem? What's the holdup?
8: The problem was that the ASC started the construction phase during COVID and got caught up in all the inflationary cycle around COVID, and we've had numerous during the construction phase, numerous overruns on expenses, on costs, and we've had a shortfall at the construction stage, and we didn't have the money to complete. So it's got to 85%, and we basically run out of money. So at the moment, the building's on hold. It's just it's frozen out there and waiting for more money.
7: So already you've had $17 million from the New South Wales government, close to $9 million from the federal government, $2 million from the local Shire Council, and a couple of million from community donors, but you need more. We've learned today that the New South Wales government has announced a further $1 million, but you need more than that, don't you? You need something like $6 or $7 million to complete.
8: Six or seven million, and of course, now that the builders are leaving site, you know, that will cost more to get builders back on site. Every year that goes by, the inflation cost grows. So it's $6 or $7 million at the moment, but give it time and it will continue to grow, that price tag.
7: Has the entire project conceived back in the 1990s, has it all been a bit too ambitious, do you think?
8: Oh, I don't think so. I think you should always try and the board and all the people that have been involved in the project have always aimed for something really unique and something really grand for Lightning Ridge, something unique for the outback of Australia. Maybe we sort of aim too high. Maybe that was the issue, but I think it was more to do with the cost overruns. If we'd started construction 5 years earlier, it would have been completed, done and dusted, and within budget. It's just that the building got tangled up with all the inflationary costs.
7: But that is the story of the Sydney Opera House, isn't it? I mean, didn't they get into a tangled mess for decades?
8: It's not only the Australian Opal Centre and the Opera House. I think quite a few buildings do that, don't they?
7: Yeah.
8: It seems to be a habit.
7: So it would be a terrible shame, wouldn't it, for everybody involved, all levels of government, the entire community and for tourism across Australia. It would be a terrible outcome if you weren't able to see it through, given that you're so close. What do you think?
8: We will finish it, Renee. It will be finished. I have no doubt of that. I can't give you a date that it'll be finished, but I have no doubt that it will be finished. You can't have a building 85% complete sitting out there and not be completed. Mm. It's just a case of how we go about getting those funding to complete it.
7: We need to think more creatively, David. We need to put a call into someone like an Elon Musk.
8: Yeah.
7: He's got $1 trillion.
8: You don't have his number, do you? I'll phone him if you've got his number.
7: Yeah, I'll phone a friend. But seriously, there must be a creative way. I mean, the opal is the national gemstone.
8: That's right. Opal is the national gemstone of Australia. Opal is the state gemstone emblem of New South Wales. Lightning Ridge produces the best opal in the world. The collection is made up of opal from all around Australia, from Cooper Pedy, from Queensland, the Boulder Fields, from Yarra, from Whitecliffs. It's a magnificent collection. Lightning Ridge is the only significant site of dinosaur fossils in New South Wales. It's some of the collection, some of the pieces in the collection are scientifically priceless. And they're one-offs. They're fossils of 110 million years ago in precious opal.
7: Wow, okay, 110 million-year-old dinosaur fossils. And so if you don't have a place to showcase them, presumably all of those beautiful items you've described would have to go to another museum, probably a capital city museum. So you do need to display it in Lightning Ridge. That is absolutely... imperative. I guess the matter is it open now for business? Are you actually trading? Are you opening as a centre?
8: No, because we don't have the space to exhibit even 5% of the collection. We need that centre open before that collection can be fully displayed. A lot of the collection, of course, is scientific value and doesn't have that display. The display role, but the significant proportion that of the collection that it is highly displayable, we don't have the space at the moment to display it. I mean, you're talking priceless pieces worth many, many thousands of dollars. You can't just display it anywhere. It has to have certain security measures around it. So at the moment, no, sadly, it's in safes and...
7: Is that right? So all those precious items are sitting in safes?
8: Yes, basically, yes.
7: Yeah. And so the $1 million that the New South Wales government has announced today, that's just really sort of stopping insolvency barking at the door, is that right?
8: That's basically correct, yes.
7: Yeah.
8: The $1 million will get the whole organisation to remain solvent. Protect the collection from any risk of insolvency. That's what that $1 million will go for. It will not get the building open.
7: And what are your chances of lobbying federal government to kick in a bit more money? They've given $9.5 million already. What's a lousy another 5 or 6?
8: At the moment, it seems to be very tight with money, governments. I mean, we haven't stopped hoping, we haven't stopped trying, but at the moment we're not having a lot of success that way.
7: So you're looking for private funding?
8: We're looking at several different options. Private funding's one of them.
7: Have you contacted Gina Reinhart?
8: Yeah, that's another thing that we could do, isn't it?
7: Mm.
8: Twiggy Forest, there's many people that we could contact that have got the money. And that's certainly one of some of the things that we're looking at, private donors. We're also looking at partnerships with local government. We're looking at all sorts of different options.
7: Carl says you can find a GoFundMe page for just about anything these days. How about you get a GoFundMe page for the biggest opal you've got there in the safe?
8: Yeah, $6 or $7 million. That's some GoFundMe page. I suppose it's anything's possible, isn't it? You've just got to market it right.
7: It seems the way of the world. Have you been to Lightning Ridge? Have you been kind of anywhere near a place that, or maybe you've been opal fossicking yourself? I would love to hear from you. 1-300-222-702. Carl says he went on a trip to Lightning Ridge with an uncle back in the 1990s, and I remember it fondly. But he said, I don't remember seeing any opals. Well, that's the point, isn't it, David Lane? You want people to come and to see the opals.
8: That's right. That is exactly right. Most Australians, let me tell you, don't know what good Australian opal is. They see doublets and they see cheaper opals from around, and they think that they know what Australian opal is, when the bulk of good Australian opal goes overseas, the vast bulk of it. And that's one of the things that the Australian Opal Centre would like to do, is show Australians exactly what good opal is and why it's one of the rarest gemstones in the world.
7: It would bring a big international tourism dollar to the town. I mean, it would just be such a travesty if that incredible building, and I had a look at it online, it is a huge building, isn't it?
8: It is a huge building, and it's it was designed by Glenn Merkin and Wendy Lewin, and, two of Australia's most renowned architects. And it will be a tragedy if it wasn't finished. That's why we're determined that it will be finished.
7: How big is it? How can you kind of give us an image?
8: No, it's probably 100 metres long by about 70 metres wide over two floors. It's an impressive building. It's certainly unique.
7: Tony is here. David Lane, the chair of the Australian Opal Centre, is with us. Hello, Tony.
9: Hello there.
7: You're in Canberra.
9: David, in terms of the money needed, was it $6 or $7 million to complete the building?
7: That's right, six or seven mil, yeah.
9: Wow, that's a drop in the ocean. Okay, if government funding is really tight and they won't, good on New South Wales Gov to stump up $1 million, surely Clive Palmer could afford it. Surely there'd be a range of jewellery shops around Australia who might chip in a little bit and raise that money. Surely there's other corporate interests, banks, whatever.
7: David?
8: Don't worry, Tony. We do have quite a few people in mind to contact, private benefactors, and if there's anybody out there that has suggestions, we're more than welcome to, you're more welcome to contact us, and we will certainly listen.
9: Seriously, down the track, if you set up that museum, that would be a tourism magnet for Lightning Ridge. And that will
8: be a tourism magnet for Western New South Wales. It really would.
7: Yeah,
9: there you go. Anyway, all the best with it.
7: Good on you. Thank you for your enthusiasm, Tony. David Lane, it sounds like you've got a plan. You're not going to give up. 85% complete. You're so close to the finish line. I'm sure something will happen, whether it's, a great benefactor, whether it's a big corporate like Tony suggests, whether it's a GoFundMe page, I don't know. But keep going.
8: We will, most certainly. Now, if you come up with Elon's phone number, don't forget to do it for anyone.
7: Thank you for your time tonight, David. 1-300-222-702 is the number. I'm Renee Crosh. This is Evenings. Do you own an opal? Don't.

0: That is Bachelor Girl featuring Jessica Malboy. The song is Treat Me Good.
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6: Wow! I feel good.

0: for some of the good news of the week. Evening's producer, Natasha Hotman. Hello.
1: Hello, Renee.
0: Take us to the Great Barrier Reef. We don't often hear good news about the Great Barrier Reef.
1: No.
0: But this is lovely news about the green sea turtle.
1: Yes, the Great Barrier Reef green sea turtle. So there's been wonderful results this year with these turtle hatchlings. More than 9,100 of these Great Barrier Reef green sea turtle hatchlings have begun their journey to the sea after the success of a project by marine wildlife scientists. So the way that this project works is they relocate the eggs from Rain Island to Sir Charles Hardy Island. And the reason why they have to relocate the eggs is because on Rain Island, it's where these turtles for years have been nesting. Over up to 100,000 females in a year nest on Rain Island. But rising sea levels, climate change, the sand temperature has warmed up, and it means that a lot of these eggs are being destroyed by the sea, by the tides, and the steep slopes of this island as well are making it really hard for these females to climb up and for the hatchlings to climb down, which means they often flip over as they're heading towards the sea. So what these scientists have done is that they take these eggs from this island, move them 80 kilometres to Charles Hardy Island, and they protect them. And what they also do is they're lowering the temperature of the sand that these eggs are kept in, which is also important because these sea turtles, the sex of the turtle is determined by the temperature of the sand, which is really fascinating, isn't it? Mm. So what they've found is that the population is almost entirely female because of the warm sand. So what these scientists have done, they've cooled the sand by 1.5 degrees to make sure that there are conditions where male hatchlings can happen too.
0: Wow, that is fascinating, isn't
1: so
0: it?
1: So fascinating.
0: So the environment, the temperature of the sand determines the sex of the turtle hatchling.
1: Yes, which I didn't know until I read this story. But

0: It's amazing that these scientists have worked out a way to create conditions to help this species thrive and survive.
1: And they've been successful, haven't they?
0: They've been so successful. 82% of the eggs have hatched and made their way to the sea. So wonderful work happening up north of Cairns.
1: Yeah. And if you make your way to the sea and you're successful, you've got a pretty good chance of surviving, because it's the peril of crossing that very wide beach. You know, you've got birds coming down.
0: Yes.
1: You know, picking you and eating you. And there's a whole bunch of things that happen between the nest and actually getting into the water. It's a very difficult life for a young turtle hatchling to make it.
0: I know. Their first day, so much happens. It's like the biggest day of their life.
1: Yeah, that's right. Breathe easy. You've made it into the water. Now, this is a lovely story about two Brentons.
0: Yes, the two Brentons, two friends called Brenton, Brenton Whittenbury and Brenton Taylor.
1: Which is just kind of quirky in itself.
0: It is.
1: Because it's not a very usual name, Brenton.
0: No, I can't say I've met a Brenton, have you?
1: I've met a Brett and I've met, I think, a Brent.
0: And I've met a Brendan, but not a Brenton. So the two friends called Brenton, they're recreating this historic journey across the centre of Australia, which occurred 100 years ago by Captain Edward Bagot. So they're driving in these vintage 1925 Studebaker cars, which is quirky in itself that they're driving these vintage cars across the centre of Australia.
1: Because that's what he did, Captain Bagot.
0: That's what Captain Bagot did. Exactly 100 years ago, he did this journey, and he did it with 12 passengers, and it was the first return trip from Adelaide to Darwin back in 1926 that Captain Bagot did. And, you know, it was over 7,000-kilometre journey, these 12 passengers. What I found interesting about this story is one of the passengers from the original journey was Mr. Whittenbury's great-grandfather, Clarence Judd. So he obviously grew up in a family where they've talked about this amazing journey.
1: So hang on, one of the Brentons. His great-grandfather.
0: Yes.
1: Was travelling with Captain Bagot 100 years ago.
0: Yes.
1: Through the centre of the country.
0: Yes.
1: And they're travelling along the old Overland Telegraph line.
0: Yes, that's what the track is called. Old Overland Telegraph line. And yes, they're doing it in two vintage 1925 Studebaker cars, which it's a sight to see those cars travelling through the middle of Australia.
1: They're incredibly beautiful. But I'm not sure how robust they are for the outback. You would imagine that they're going to have a few accidents, or not accidents, but car breakdowns.
0: I think they'll just have to maintain the cars along the way with the challenges that come.
1: Okay, so have they started?
0: So they started on the 18th. They left Adelaide on the 18th of May, 100 years ago.
1: Right.
0: And they did that this year as well.
1: And they're arriving at the end of this week.
0: June 6th is when they're expected to arrive in Darwin.
1: Very interesting. Well, I hope they're going well. I wonder if they're listening to us tonight in their 1925 Studebaker.
0: I hope so.
1: Maybe not. Tash, finally, the other good news you bring, the third story is of a dog that's been rescued off the rocks on the far south coast of New South Wales.
0: Oh, this adorable dog that's, you know, white and brown. It was washed off into the water and then it swam out into the middle of the water about 200 to 300 metres offshore, and that's where someone spotted it from an observation tower up in Batemans Bay. And when they spotted it, there was immediately a rescue team assembled from Marine Rescue. They got out a jet ski, a rescue vessel, the crews arrived, and they'd found that this dog had swum all the way out to Snapper Island, which is about 800 metres offshore. And it was swimming, they think if to swim that far, it would have been 20 minutes to half an hour before it made it to that island. This poor pooch has been through a lot. And The crew then had the task of chasing this dog around for about an hour to coax it back onto the back of this jet ski, where they secured it with a cute little collar, and the dog got a ride on a jet ski before it took, before

0: it went onto the vessel, then the vessel took it back to land. And yeah, it got saved. He had a whole ordeal, but the good news is that he was saved. Mm. And the marine rescue crew said they've never had to rescue a dog before. That was a first for them.
1: But he doesn't have an owner.
0: Not yet. So now he's in the hands of Yorubadala Shire Council rangers.
1: And they're looking for its owner.
0: They're looking for his owner. So they're checking to see if it's microchipped. We haven't confirmed whether he's microchipped or not, but they did say that the dog looked like he was in fairly healthy condition. So that is a sign that he wasn't just a stray dog.
1: That's amazing for a dog to be able to swim, presumably dog paddle, for half an hour.
0: Very amazing. A very fit and healthy dog to make that swim.
1: Gold medal performance for him.
0: Very much so.
1: Do we know his name, the dog?
0: We don't have a name for him. He's just this large, adorable white and brown dog. Do you want to name him? We can.
1: I want to own him. Thank you, Taz.
0: Thanks, Renee.
1: Fred Watson's next. Your questions, anything you want to know about space. Thank you, Jerry. You've got in early, as has George. 0467 922 702 of the number 1300 222 702. Here's Huey Lewis in the news.

0: Fred, how have you been the last 6 or so weeks?
1: Oh, fine. I was in Europe for a while, visiting my two daughters, and also at a conference in Germany, which was very, very rewarding and instructive. I learned a lot about what's been happening in some of the fields of astronomy that I was quite closely connected with a decade or so ago. I've done other things since then, but it was nice to catch up with not only the topics, but the people as well, people I worked closely with in the early 2000s. So that was good.
0: It's great to be talking to you again. Now, let's get into it. 1-300-222-702 is the number to ask Fred a question, or the text line 0467-922-702. Jerry in Heathcote is hot off the press. His question, the Big Bang. Fred, what was there that exploded that caused the Big Bang? I'm a bit sceptical. Can you convince me?
1: There's not really any need to be sceptical, because it's obvious from all our observations, and some of them are really easy to make. We've known about them for more than 100 years. It's obvious that that there was some sort of event which we... we interpret it as the beginning of the universe, some sort of explosive event. Now, the question of what it was and how it happened and whether it happened in a way that we can even conceive, these are very difficult questions, because when you look at the sort of theoretical basis, we observe the universe expanding, and you can very easily do a sort of a backward rewind to work out that something happened 13.8 billion years ago, which we call the Big Bang. It was a name given to this phenomenon by Fred Hoyle, a very distinguished British astronomer who didn't believe in it, so he called it the Big Bang to disparage it, but now we're stuck with that name. So when you apply the wonders of mathematics, and the basic mathematics in how we think of the universe come from Einstein's relativity theory, when you do solutions of those equations for the universe as a whole, you get an answer that says that there was this explosive event at the beginning, which started as what we call a singularity, a point with no dimensions. So something happened, there was something there that caused this singularity to release enormous amounts of energy, which we now see as matter in the universe. But the equations actually don't tell you any of the details of why that happened. And also, they suggest that not only was space and time, not only was space created in that event, but time was too. And so, in a sense, that sounds like a cop-out, because some people say, what was there before the Big Bang? Well, if time started with the Big Bang, there was no such thing as before, because there's, the time is not defined. Mm-hmm. And that's the way the theory leads us to believe the situation was. That doesn't really answer Jerry's question, but it perhaps explains why we're so glib about this event having occurred. And I should just say that there are a number of people who think we've got it wrong, that perhaps there was something before, and possibly the Big Bang was actually an explosion within an already existing universe. The problem is we have no way of determining that. The observations won't let us do that. So the bottom line, as we often say in cosmology, in the beginning there was nothing and then it exploded. That's basically the story.
0: I hope that satisfies you somewhat, Jerry. George wants to know, Fred, if stars are created from the same primordial soup, why do some stars get so much larger than our sun?
1: Yeah, there's a lot of nuances to this. So stars are created from many different environments, and we can see the evidence of those environments in what they're made of. When you look back in time, as we can in astronomy, to the very early universe, you find stars that were basically composed of hydrogen and helium, which are the stuff that was created in the Big Bang. But when you look at stars now, you find that they're, in a sense, contaminated, although that's the wrong word, because we're part of the contamination here on our planet. They've got other elements in them, and those elements come from the furnaces inside stars, things like oxygen, carbon, nitrogen, all of those, calcium, all the common elements are actually created in stars. And when those stars explode, that basically dissipates

0: this material in what we call the interstellar medium, and new generations of stars are born. So that explains why you get stars with a different composition, but not necessarily why stars of a different size are born. And that seems to be more due to the local conditions within the gas cloud from which a star forms. If you've got plenty of gas there, you can actually form big stars. And we believe that in the early universe, when hydrogen and helium were very abundant, and the universe was smaller then, so the pressures were higher, there was more of this stuff, it was at a higher pressure, then you formed very big stars indeed, perhaps up to 100 times the mass of the Sun. Big stars like that don't last long. They burn through their hydrogen very quickly and turn into an exploding star, probably within just a few million years, which is a short time in astronomy. So, yes, it's the local conditions that determine how big a star is.
1: Hmm. Yeah, good one. Martin is with us in Engadine. Hello, Martin.
2: Hi, how are you?
1: Great, go ahead.
2: Just wanted to see why small planets have, like, moons and, like, bigger planets have, like, moons as well. Like, why do small planets have moons and the big gravity and stuff like that?
1: Why do small planets have
2: moons?
1: Moons, and sometimes bigger planets don't have so many moons.
2: Yeah.
0: It's the other way around. When you look at the rocky planets, the four planets of the inner solar system, of which we live on one, so it's Mercury, Venus, the Earth and Mars. Between them, they've got three moons. One is our moon, which is actually relatively large compared with the size of the Earth. When you look at planets and their moons, usually the moons are very tiny. Our moon is actually quite big. It's about an 80th of the mass of the Earth. It's about a quarter of the diameter. So it's a big object. That's quite unusual, because when you look at Mars, it's got two moons, the biggest of which is 23 kilometres across. They're called Phobos and Deimos, and they're tiny worlds that may be captured asteroids. But then when you go, beyond the asteroid belt, which is that region between Mars and Jupiter, you find the gas giant planets, which have very large numbers of moons. And I think the new record is held by Saturn, and I believe the number is 297 moons that we now know of orbiting around Saturn. We think it's all about gravity. That's the bottom line. The bigger the object that you're creating when worlds are being formed in what we call the protoplanetary disk, this is the planet formation process, the bigger worlds collect moons of their own. They collect smaller worlds in orbit around them. And certainly the bigger moons in the solar system, for example, Ganymede, Jupiter, one of Jupiter's moons, Titan, one of Saturn's moons, they're both bigger than Mercury. They're large objects. They've formed almost like planets. And then at the other end of the scale, you get bits of debris which are almost certainly captured asteroids that have wandered into the gravitational pull of a planet and are captured by them. So that kind of gives you part of the answer, Martin, because we know, for example, Jupiter's right next to the asteroid belt. Its giant gravity is very adept at plucking things out of that asteroid belt, and that's one reason why Jupiter and then Saturn both have large numbers of moons.
1: Mm,
0: hope
1: thank
0: that
1: you.
0: Explains it.
1: Yeah, you did. That's very well explained. Richard in Albion Park. Hello, Richard.
3: Hello.
1: Yeah. Shoot.
3: Hi, Professor Smith. I'm not going to shoot, although I am ex-military.
0: thank you, Richard.
1: Duck.
3: No problem at all. I'd have trouble aiming down the phone line anyway. Quick question about the hexagonal shape. I remember reading some time ago that NASA had discovered, I forget which planet it was, but one of the moons, I think around one of the gas giants, had hexagonal patterns in the icy surface of the moon. And bees, their cells, like in the hive, are in the hexagonal pattern. Why does nature seem to prefer a hexagon?
1: Ooh.
0: Yeah, great question. And a hexagon is sort of defined by a 60-degree angle, and that 60-degree angle seems to suit a lot of these processes. One of the worlds that you might be thinking of, and it's not a moon, it's a dwarf planet, that's Pluto. And we see on Pluto, from the observations that were made in a flyby back in 2015, this sort of region of frozen nitrogen, which has patterns on it which are basically hexagonal. And I think the same exists on other, as you said, some of the moons of the gas giant planets. And think of something that happens on Earth. And that is the phenomenon of columnar basalt. When basalt cools, it often generates these hexagonal columns, and that's due to the crystal structure of the material that is basically freezing from a liquid format. And I think the same is true with many of the worlds that we're talking about, because they tend to be covered in ice. In the case of Pluto, it's so cold on the surface of Pluto that is frozen nitrogen rather than frozen water. But on some of the inner moons, like the Europa, one of Jupiter's moons, that's covered in ice. And so it's the same phenomenon. You get this as the thing turns from a liquid into a solid, you get crystalline structures that form the hexagons. The one I thought you were going to talk about, Richard, is perhaps even more interesting, and that is that around the north pole of the planet Saturn itself, the gas giant Saturn, there is this hexagonal cloud, which is astonishing to look at. It was imaged by the Cassini spacecraft back in the early 2000s, and it's perfectly hexagonal. And it comes about because of jet streams around the pole of Saturn that create vortices at the corners, once again having this hexagonal distribution of vortices that gives you a perfect hexagon. So nature does not abhor a hexagon. It obviously likes it.
1: Fascinating. Thank you. Thank you, Richard. Sorry, did you want to add something?
3: No. Thank you.
1: Good on you. A few more questions here on the text line, but let's get to some of your stories tonight. I'm particularly interested, Fred Watson, in how minds are being turned to the building of structures on the moon. There's a neat little article here that's worked out the cost of shipping materials from Earth to the moon would be $1 million to $1.3 million per kilogram to do that, which is just an impossible ask. How are they proposing to build humans' first permanent lunar base on the moon?
0: Yeah, a great question. And you put your finger on the big problem. If you're going to take stuff up to the moon to build it, it's going to cost more than the entire budget of our planet, probably. And so what's happened here, and the reason why this story is in the news, it's a group at Texas A&M University that's basically set up an institution that will look at how humans might construct buildings and other habitations on the lunar surface using the raw materials that they have available. There's a lovely quote from one of the scientists involved with this, which is, we're looking past the era of flags and footprints. And in fact, NASA has said that they want a permanent presence on the moon by 2040. So how are you going to do it with $1 to $1.3 million a kilogram to get stuff up there? And basically, what they are doing is using the environment itself as part of, as they describe it, part of the lunar supply chain. Now, the environment on the moon is obviously very different from the environment on Earth. It's a very dusty surface. It has this appalling temperature range of from night to day of 300 degrees Celsius. It's about minus 173 at night, plus 127 during the day. And so that, you know, that immediately gives you a whole new regime of how materials behave under conditions like that. And also lunar dust and soil, we know from the Apollo missions, is very unforgiving. It sticks to everything. It's got sharp corners. It's very, very fine dust like talcum powder, but rather than being rounded like particles of talcum powder are, it's got sharp corners. That's the way that the solar radiation actually erodes it. And so it sticks to everything, including humans. The first case of lunar hay fever was recorded by one of the returning astronauts

0: astronauts from the moon because he breathed in lunar dust on the from his spacesuit when he got back in the lunar module. So all that's to be taken into account. And this group at Texas A&M University, they're basically taking the lunar regolith, that's a posh name for the lunar soil, not as a hazard, but as a resource. And so they're looking at how you might 3D print buildings using this material and other really quite exciting ideas for this sort of potential permanent habitation on the moon, which remains to be seen. That's a long way down the track, and clearly there's a lot of work to be done on this, but it looks as though things might be heading in an interesting direction.
1: 2040 is not that far down the track. I mean, we're all talking about the Brisbane Olympics in 2032, and that feels like it's, you know, coming just around the corner. They've started the construction on the stadium this week in Brisbane. So 2040 is not that long away. Are you serious that they're considering 3D printing the lunar base from the moon dust?
0: It just, yeah, that's right. You exactly so. You use machines that can probably by welding it together, 3D print walls and things of that sort, the lunar regolith. What an extraordinary capability. I think the group that are doing this work have got a lot of experience in some of the most extreme environments on our own planet. They've done work in hot places and cold places and have learned from that. So perhaps the technologies that they're evolving might be what we eventually see evolving on the moon.
1: Mm. amazing. Amanda in Forrester's Beach is asking, would it be possible to deal with our nuclear waste problem here on Earth by sending it deep into space?
0: It's a question that's quite often asked, actually, and it's a sensible one too. In fact, usually people say, why don't we just dump it into the sun, which is a giant nuclear reactor? The problem is, to do that, you need huge amounts of energy because it's not just dropping something into the sun. You've got to get rid of, if you've got, you know, you shove nuclear waste up into orbit around the Earth, but then you've got to get rid of the Earth's motion in order to drop it into the sun. And that turns out to be an extremely energy demanding operation. So putting it in space, you know, the problem is, how do you do that? You're going to have a rocket which has got a whole lot of radioactive material on it, ionizing radiation coming from it. Who's going to light the fuse with the certainty that the rocket's not going to do what Jeff Bezos's New Glenn rocket did last week, which was blow itself to pieces? And you don't want that to happen, because you'd spread nuclear waste all around. There would be virtually no launch site in the world, I think, that would be capable of taking on the job of getting rid of many tons of nuclear waste, which is what we're talking about here.
1: And finally, Fred, the search for extraterrestrial life, it's always fascinating and it always pricks people's ears up. There's a Dutch astrobiologist who says we don't need to just be concerned about false positives, but also we need to be aware of false negatives. Explain.
0: Yes, that's right. So false positives. What we're looking for in the quest to find living organisms beyond our own planet, and this applies both to the rovers on Mars, as well as giant telescopes looking at the atmospheres of planets going around other stars. What we're always looking for are things called biomarkers. And biomarkers are basically phenomena produced by living organisms, whether that is particular chemicals in the atmosphere of a planet or particular chemicals on Mars or whatever. And so biomarkers are an issue. We would love to know about a guaranteed, genuine biomarker that couldn't be produced in any other way by natural chemistry, for example. And that's why we're all concerned about false positives, because there have already been several observations reported that are said to be observations of biomarkers. A very famous one from chemicals in the atmosphere of Venus a few years ago, which turned out to be a false positive.
1: Just to be clear, a false positive is when it incorrectly indicates that there's something present when it's not.
0: Correct. So you're saying, oh, we found signs of life, but then they say, no, but that can be produced chemically rather than biologically. Oh, well, it's not a sign of life then. That's a false positive. But this scientist is saying, we also need to be on guard against false negatives. And I think she's thinking very much about, I suspect the planet Mars is front of mind here, because we are planning eventually to send astronauts to Mars. Do we want them treading on Martian microbes that we don't know about, because basically we've recorded a false negative of Mars on Mars. We said we haven't found anything that looks like life or past life, certainly not present life, therefore there's not life here.
1: And we're wrong.
0: What she is saying is we could be wrong.
1: We could exactly. be wrong.
0: So false negatives are to be watched out for.
1: Fred, it's always a delight to chat to you. We'll do it all again next Wednesday.
0: I look forward to it. Renee. You. Thank you very much.
1: Thank you, Cheers. Fred. Australia's astronomer at large, Professor Fred Watson. Thank you for all your calls and texts.
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1: And thank you to you, Louise, in Dalton, who says, my grandfather was part of the expedition 100 years ago for Captain Edward Baggett. Oh, yeah. 100 years ago, travelling up from Adelaide to Darwin on the old telegraph line. There you go. It's being reenacted as we speak. And Mark says, yes, it's being reenacted in a vintage Studebaker car. But, in fact, they were very reliable and very sturdy vehicles. They were sold as cars till the early 1970s in Australia. So that the boys will probably do well, the Brenton boys. A couple of minutes away from the 10 o'clock news, and then Philip Clark will be with you on Nightlife, and he's here now. Hello, Phil.
4: G'day, Renee. How are you?
1: Ever been in a vintage Studebaker?
4: No.
1: Would you like to?
4: Hardly ever been in a vintage car, really.
1: Oh.
4: Don't know why. There have been lots of them around, haven't there? Never rattled around in an old Model T or anything, really.
1: Oh, well.
4: Rattled around in my old dad's console, but it wasn't a vintage. He would have been offended to think it was a vintage car at the time. But there we go. Hey, we're going to look at whether birds are brainy tonight. You caught someone a bird brain and they're usually offended. You shouldn't be, because birds are smart. And my expert tonight will tell you just how smart they are. What's the dumbest bird in the world and what's the smartest bird in the world? We'll find out. You might have some interesting stories of smart bird behaviour.
1: Yeah, that's
4: so
1: good.
4: So give us a bell.
1: Who's the expert?
4: Professor Louis Lefebvre. Excellent. He's a professor at McGill University. He's a world expert in animal behaviour. He's got a new book out called A Bird's IQ. There you go.
1: Well, get your calls in quick. 1-300-222-702. And I'll catch you tomorrow night, same time. It's 10 o'clock news time.

0: ABC News. Good evening. I'm Noni Edwards. Police in Victoria have charged six people as part of an ongoing investigation into the death of a man whose body was discovered in a park in Melbourne's West last month. A 30-year-old man was allegedly kidnapped at knife point from his South Morang home in the early hours of May 15, with his body located next to a children's playground in Tarnit shortly after. Following investigations, a 23-year-old man and four 17-year-old boys were arrested in suburbs across Melbourne's West and hit with several charges, including murder. An 18-year-old man has also been charged with several charges, including assisting an offender. All six males will face court tomorrow. Three people have been charged in WA with attempting to smuggle a Queensland fugitive out of Australia. On Monday, WA's Joint Organised Crime Task Force arrested the trio and the fugitive after intercepting a luxury yacht off the coast of Exmouth in the Pilbara. The 32-year-old Queensland fugitive, an alleged bikie gang member, appeared in a Perth court on Tuesday and was remanded in custody. A man and a woman, both from Queensland, have been charged with attempted people smuggling. A third person who allegedly drove the fugitive to Exmouth has also been charged. Former Australian Prime Minister Malcolm Turnbull is sceptical Australia will get the submarines promised under the AUKUS security deal. Australia was initially meant to get at least two used and one new Virginia-class submarine through the arrangement, but it will now get three second-hand subs. Mr Turnbull says the change in the deal is substantial and has described the project as a train wreck.
1: The big problem is that it's very likely we'll get nothing. Because the Americans are not producing enough submarines to meet their own needs and ours.
0: A hybrid drink can that can't be recycled has received the dubious title of Australia's Worst Packaging. The inaugural Unpack It Awards, organised by national environmental groups, received hundreds of public nominations. The so-called Franken cans feature an aluminium lid welded onto a plastic cup. The Plastic Free Foundation Executive Director Rebecca Prince-Ruiz says they've become increasingly trendy at Australian cafes.
2: If they end up in the plastic stream, they're contaminated because of the aluminium. If they end up in the aluminium stream, they're contaminating with the plastic. It's a really problematic form of packaging.
0: Heading overseas, and recently released body cam footage shows the moment UK police arrested a dying teenager as his killer claimed he was the victim of a racist attack. The incident sparked violent protests in Southampton as the country's policing minister calls for changes to anti-racism guidelines. Europe correspondent Mazoe Ford reports.
3: In it, we hear Henry Novak say nine times, "I can't breathe," and four times that I've been stabbed. But then the last thing that we hear in the police body camera footage is Henry Novak being read his rights, saying that he is being put under arrest for assault. We also see in that video earlier, police talking to Vikram Digwa, who is the man who stabbed Henry Novak. Vikram Digwa told police he had been the victim of a racist attack that was a lie. So police there very much listening to Vikram Digwa as Henry Novak lay there dying.
0: Israel has increased its bombardment of Lebanon just one day after the US President Donald Trump convinced Israel's Benjamin Netanyahu to pull back from attacking the capital, Beirut. Middle East correspondent Matthew Doran has more from northern Israel.
4: It shows that Israel is continuing its bombardment against claimed Hezbollah sites. We know that the ongoing criticism of Israel is that civilians are being caught up in this and the civilian infrastructure is also being hit. There were some quite dramatic pictures which emerged yesterday local time from Tyre, where a hospital was severely damaged as a result of a strike which hit nearby there. Israel Katz, the Israeli defence minister, has said that as far as Israel is concerned, there is no ceasefire in southern Lebanon. And that is quite at odds with what Donald Trump, the US president, was saying, that he convinced Israel and Hezbollah to stop attacking each other.
0: To sport now, and Cricket PNG has come up with a program to use the sport to teach maths to school students. A pilot program's already seen pupils' results improve. The creator, Australian volunteer Tony Healy, says the aim is to take the program Learning Through Cricket Numeracy nationwide.
5: We've already done a professional development session in Goroka, and we had development officers from Lae, Kimbe, Anger. They come and participate in the activity. So it's not Port Moresby centric. We're going to take this numeracy program across the country, wherever cricket's played.
6: Who will win the AI race? Has gambling become our national sport?
7: Questions, they've never been more important. So the one thing we'll never question is our duty to keep asking. ABC News, keep asking.
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2: Yes, well, hello and how are you? Philip Clark with you on ABC Radio. This is Nightlife. It's Wednesday. It's the 3rd of June. It's the first hour of the program. How are you? 6 past 10. It's 6 past 8 in Western Australia, South Australia and the Territory. It's 24 to 10 right through the Pacific with Radio Australia as well. 6 past 10 in Moresby. In Kiribati, it's 6 past midnight. It's 6 past 11 in Port Vila, Tonga and Samoa, at 6 past 1. You should be hearing us loud and clear everywhere on broadcast. You can get us on the ABC Listen app, of course, and you can get us on your TV, Channel 25. Grab our podcasts, by the way, on the ABC Listen app as well. Coming up in the first hour, are you smarter than a bird? Are you a bird brain? Or do you think birds are smart? I'm going to talk to a world expert in animal behaviour. His latest book is called A Bird's IQ. Birds turn out to be a whole lot smarter than maybe we think they are. And you've probably got examples of that if you're a bird lover as well. Joe from Long Warrior has already texted me saying, hey, I'm a confessed bird nerd. So if you are, you'll enjoy this conversation in our first hour. Grab our podcast, by the way. If you didn't catch up with our discussion last night with independent financial advisor Nick Bruning, and what to do if you've got an investment property in the wake of the capital gains tax changes and so on announced in the budget, then check it out. Here's a little from it.
3: What happens on the 1st of July next year? You actually have to get the asset valued, which is easy for things like shares and stuff like that. But properties, you're going to have to get a valuation on the property as of the 1st of July.
2: If you've got an investment unit, for example.
3: Yep.
2: So on the 1st of July next year, you've got to get a value on it.
3: You will. And here's the thing. The ATO will be putting out a model or some sort of a calculator allowed to estimate the value as of that date. But from that date forward, you're up for capital gains tax. It's not a 50% discount anymore. It's simply whatever the growth is, less an allowance for inflation. So that full profit, less the allowance for inflation, gets added to your income for that year.
2: If you wanted some more information, Nick's very good at taking us all through it, so he did that last night. Check it out on the ABC Listen app. Just put Nightlife into the search bar and away you go. You can also download all our podcasts on the website, abc.net.au/nightlife. No problems in reception and maintenance tonight. There could be some issues through Mildura, Longreach and Manjum up in WA, but it's much later on, so I'll let you know about all that. But otherwise, in the meantime, you should be getting us loud and clear. Breaking news coming through about the Ukraine-Russia war, by the way. The Ukrainians, they're audacious, aren't they? They've been suffering an absolute caning by Russian missiles and drones over the last week or so. Well, they've hit back just on the eve of Vladimir Putin going to St. Petersburg for an economic summit. Ukrainians audaciously have launched drones from who knows where. If you look at a map, they've flown all the way to St. Petersburg and blown up Russian warships. So anyway, that horror continues. If there are developments there, of course, or indeed on the Iran-US war too, we will let you know in the program. All right, what's on tonight? First up, in the first hour we're going bird watching, but not on the lookout for pretty plumage or obscure bird calls. We're going to peer into the brains of birds. A new book argues they're much smarter and more adaptable than we give them credit for. I'll be talking to Professor Louis Lefebvre. He's a biologist and an internationally renowned expert on animal behaviour in this first hour. And his latest book, A Bird's IQ, is going to be the subject of our chat. So you might like to join that or ask him a question. Nightlife news breakdown in the second hour, led tonight by Hugh Remington. Hugh will discuss the latest GDP figures. The visit, interesting visit by the Solomon Islands new Prime Minister, who look as though they might be deciding to pivot back to Australia after flirting with China for a bit. That is good news, I would have thought. So we'll try and unpick that. Also try and get a large household shovel to shovel away the BS that's been ladled on the Australian public about the submarines. Dear, oh dear, what fools do they think we are? do you think? You might like to join that chorus for that discussion later. Ian Verinder will be with us as usual on a Wednesday. He's looking at the AI data boom. If you look at the recent GDP figures, the growth in AI is underpinning a lot of the relatively reasonable figures in business growth in Australia. So we'll talk about that as well. A lot of hype in recent years about honey being a superfood. I really hate that term, superfood. It's stupid and misleading. But honey turns out to have a whole lot of qualities that maybe you didn't know about. We know about its antiseptic and antibiotic qualities. There are others as well. So we're going to unpick honey. If you love a big whack of honey on warm toast, who doesn't? Who doesn't like that? We'll listen up for that conversation in our second hour as well. So we'll do that. We'll play the Mighty Challenge and we'll have time in the last hour for issues that you want to talk about in our issue of the day. There's plenty of things to talk about. 1-300-800-222 is my number. You can text me on 0467-922-702. Love to hear from you, of course, and love it if you want to be part of the program tonight.
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2: Yes, well, call someone bird-brained and you're usually not being that kind, are they? People take exception to it. But maybe they shouldn't. As we learn more about our feathered friends, you realise that being bird-brained might not be an insult at all. It's not an insult to Professor Louis Lefebvre. He's Emeritus Professor of Biology at McGill University. He's a world-renowned expert in animal behaviour, and his latest book titled A Bird's IQ, Innovation, Intelligence and Problem Solving in the Avian World. He's looked at the comparative intelligence of a variety of birds based on thousands of studies and, of course, his own research. It turns out that birds are far brighter than previously thought, and this might give them an edge that could see them survive longer on the planet as a species and humanity. If you think we're going down the toilet, birds not so much. Anyway, he joins us now to talk all things avian. If you'd like to have a chat or relate an anecdote, love you to. Professor Louis Lefebvre is our guest. Louis, good evening to you. Welcome to Nightlife.
4: Thank you. Thank you. Good to be with you.
2: It's great to be with you too. I always love this observation, which I'm sure is still true, isn't it, that when we look at a bird today, there is a direct link, not link, there is a direct line all the way back to the dinosaurs, isn't there? That what we're looking at is descendants of the dinosaurs. Is that still what the scientific view is?
4: Yeah, some of the dinosaurs obviously ended up in an extinction, in a dead-end extinction, and other dinosaurs over millions of years gave us what we have today as birds. So there's a part of the dinosaurs that are surviving all around us today.
2: Mm. Yeah, no, it's interesting to ponder, isn't it? When you look at them, thinking, they have been around for maybe quite a long time, like tens of millions, maybe hundreds of millions of years.
4: Well, yeah, some of the birds that actually what you have in Australia, the emu, ostriches and big flightless birds have been around for something like 100 million years, 90 million years.
2: Hmm. Can we put something to bed straight away, just because people might have, your reputation might precede you, Louis, that I'm sure you were once down on record as saying that the emu was the dumbest bird in the world. Subsequent tests have proven this not to be the case. Just in case Australians are getting a bit angsty about this, is the emu the dumbest bird in the world?
4: Actually, the last time I was on ABC Radio, I actually said that. And the context in which I said that was actually something that maybe reflects something of the relationship between British people and Australian people. I was at a meeting in Washington in the early 2000s, and I had just presented my measure of innovation in birds. And a bunch of journalists got together, and all of them were British except one. And they asked me, what's the dumbest bird in the world, Louis? And I said, the emu. And they all turned to the Australian and they sort of smirked and said, ha, ha, ha. And that became sort of like a news item. And I went on ABC Radio to try to justify that. But I owe Australians an apology because like I think a year or two ago, people did a test on three species of those big flightless birds to which emus belong. And it turns out that all the emus involved in the test of problem solving actually solved the problem. And the ones that didn't were the ostriches. So now maybe I'm going to make some South African, I'm going to have problems in South Africa. But I would like to amend it by saying, no, I think the ostrich is the stupidest bird in the world.
2: In the sense that in tests, apparently, the ostrich doesn't appear to have learned anything. Is that right?
4: Well, it's like problem solving. So what you do is that you have food, but you put the food in front of the animal, and there's a transparent barrier between the animal and the food. And the animal has to solve the problem by either removing the transparent barrier or moving around the transparent barrier or flipping it in order to get at the food. And the emus had a 3 out of 3. The three emus that were tested all succeeded, but none of the ostriches did. So there you go.
2: Yes, well, actually, in Australia here, and I don't know, you may not have heard of this, Louis, and I forgive you for not knowing about it, but there was a famous historical episode called, in Western Australia here, called the Emu Wars, where people, the army went to war against rampaging emus and didn't do so well. Anyway, let's put that historical issue to one side. When we talk about bird intelligence, what do we mean here? Do we mean the same thing as human intelligence? Mind you, we can't even agree as humans what intelligence is either, can we?
4: No, of course not. So, sorry, this is morning in southern Quebec rather than evening in Australia. Yeah. So I've got a little bit of the morning thing.
2: Morning, grab yourself a coffee. Have you had some?
4: Yeah, right. So the question of intelligence is not so much how you define it. It's how can we find a common definition that can include both humans, which we think have been selected for extreme intelligence, and other animals. So what I came up with is innovation. So we say that humans are innovative because we're always inventing new things. And that's creating problems because now we have climate change, we have over-industrialization, we have all sorts of problems, pollution, because of the inventions we have. So if you define intelligence as innovation, just one aspect of intelligence, you can measure that in many other animals and humans. So you can measure this in birds, you can measure this in primates. And ornithologists and bird watchers, what you would call bird nerds in Australia, have been noticing and publishing thousands and thousands of examples of things that they've seen birds do that seem to them unusual, never been reported before, intelligent, opportunistic, or whatever. And I've been using these observations by bird watchers to quantify how many different innovations a given species has in order to be able to compare birds. And then other people in England have done the same thing with primates. So we actually now have a number that allows us to categorize a given species as more or less innovative, and then use those numbers in all sorts of analyses that we can do with big data.
2: Yes, we've domesticated some birds, haven't we, sort of, I suppose. Domestic chickens, I suppose you'd describe as domesticated birds. Other birds seem not to mind us. What do you think our relationship is generally?
4: Well, that's also that's a really important question, because one of the things that pushed me to develop this innovation measure is that what we used to do to sort of assess intelligence in birds is to bring them into the lab to catch them and then give them a problem to solve or something to learn. Problem with that is that you can only do so much in a given amount of time. So you're never going to be able to end up with enough species to conclude. It took me years and years and years at the McGill Field Station in Barbados to test a species of dove that I thought would be really interesting to compare to pigeons. And it takes months and months and years for one species to understand what's going on. How can you gather enough data to get something that's wide enough and broad enough to conclude? So what I thought is, and the second thing is, some birds are really scared of you in captivity. Some birds don't mind you. You probably have birds in Australia that hardly are bothered by people. Some birds are very invasive, and other birds are very skittish. And if the bird is skittish, then you're not measuring it as a dumb species. You're just not able to get any.

0: instead of captivity, you can go around one of the problems of having to measure birds by testing.
1: Birds certainly use, if we use this as a measure of intelligence, and we often do, tool making and tool use, birds do this, don't they? Well, not every bird, but lots of birds do.
0: Yes, you've got basically the most intelligent bird. If we're going to, we've talked about emus and ostriches as being at one end. Let's go to the other end. The most intelligent bird in the world is a bird that lives on the islands of New Caledonia, which is next to New Zealand. And that bird is called the New Caledonian crow. And it not only uses tools, it actually makes tools. So there's been some really nice studies done in the wild by a person called Gavin Hunt in New Caledonia. And then there's been some really nice experimental studies because one of the nice things, once you've found an intelligent behavior in the wild, if you can get birds in captivity to do it in captivity, then you can see how far they go. You can test the limits of their intelligence, make the problem as difficult as possible to see where they stop in terms of being able to solve the problem. And some really great work was done by Alex Taylor and Russell Gray from New Zealand on these New Caledonian crows.
1: Birds don't seem to have very big brains relative to their bodies in the way, say, that humans do. I don't know. I haven't measured this. Maybe you have. But brain size itself is not necessarily a cue to intelligence in birds, is it or not?
0: The problem with measuring brain size is how do you do it and what do you measure? So the easiest thing to do is to go to museums and look at in the drawers of those museums. And in the 19th century and 18th century, people used to shoot birds and basically bring them back and put them in museum drawers. So there's thousands of species for which we have a cranium from a given species of bird. And what you can do with that cranium is measure the volume inside of that skull. And that tells you how big the brain was inside that skull. And that allows you to get thousands of species. The problem is, we all know that, for instance, if you have a huge car, it doesn't necessarily mean that it's going to go faster and be more efficient than a tiny little Ferrari or a tiny little Porsche. In other words, size is not all, as we say. And what you need to know is what part of the brain is involved in innovation. And in us, what we would say is, well, it's pretty much the cortex rather than the rest of the brain. And it's probably the prefrontal cortex, the part of the brain that basically takes the decisions and does the new stuff. Now, birds have that equivalent, but we didn't know that until around the year 2000. Before that, we thought birds didn't have the brain machinery to be able to be intelligent. And then around the year 2000, people figured out that there's actually a part of the brain that is the same thing, that does the equivalent to our own prefrontal cortex. And since the it's been about 15 years now that people have developed a technique to actually count neurons. So the important thing isn't maybe the size or but how many neurons you have. Because humans have 86 billion neurons in their brain. And that's a lot. And the important thing is if you're going to do intelligent things, you need a lot of neurons and you need these neurons to connect between each other. And so the important things to measure might not be size, but actually neuron numbers. And when you do that, you realize that, for instance, a parrot has more neurons in the equivalent of its cortex than, say, an 8 kilogram monkey, like a macaque or a capuchin. So monkeys are thought to be intelligent because they belong to the same group as we do, the primates. But there's actually more neurons in the cortex equivalent of a parrot than there is in the cortex of a monkey that is about 5, 10 times the size of that particular bird.
1: Yeah, well, I mean, I suppose I've always ruminated, having been on the flight deck of aeroplanes, for example, and seen the complexity of instrumentation required to fly an aeroplane, a modern aeroplane, thinking, well, birds do all this and do it a whole lot better than the aeroplane and have always done it. So there's got to be a lot of very dense operating systems there, you would think. just to manage flight. All we do is

0: walk backwards and forwards and up and down. They can do all that plus flying as well. That certainly indicates a degree, you would think, of neuron power, doesn't it?
1: Well, actually, when you're talking about innovation and IQ, here you're talking about motor ability, that's one part of the. You're raising a good question here, because when we measure the whole brain and we say that there's a relationship between intelligence and brain size, there are some people that say, "Wait a minute, the brain does so many different things that how can you talk about the whole brain? I mean, if you're talking about the whole car." Well, the motor or the part that actually drives the car is only a small part. So why do you do this with a brain? We should be measuring only the part that deals with innovation. And here you're talking about the part of the brain that deals with motor abilities and flight abilities, and also the different kinds of sensory modalities that go with flight. For instance, pigeons, when they home, can actually use magnetic fields. And that's a very simple mechanism, but it's something that's specific to the flight and orientation abilities of pigeons, but it's very specific to homing. So that's a good question, because the brain does a lot of things. And why should we be interested in the whole brain if that isn't what really controls intelligence or innovation?
0: Yeah. 1-300-800-222 is the number. I'm speaking with Professor Louis Lefebvre. He's a world-renowned expert in animal behaviour. And his latest book is a very interesting one called A Bird's IQ, Innovation and Intelligence and Problem Solving in the Avian World. You might have some thoughts or questions too. 1-300-800-222. Linda from Gippsland. Hello, Linda.
2: Oh, hello. Oh, thank you for taking my call.
0: Pleasure.
2: I just wanted to share that the birds proved to me they're more intelligent with language than I am, because I could never learn French at school.
0: Mm.
2: And I lived through the Black Saturday fires. And on the Sunday, I looked out and there was a cocky on the decking with a burnt cone and a little tummy was all burnt. So I quietly went inside and I got some ham out of the fridge and some water for a bowl, and I put it further down. And after a while, he went and ate and drank, and off he went. Next day, he came back at exactly the same time. Third day, he came back at exactly the same time. But in the morning, he was at my bedroom window banging on the glass window. Okay. Fourth day, he came back and he had 12 cockies with him. So after a little while, I had to then go and buy bird food, which I did. And within that week, I had an auntie convalescing after an operation, and she was a professor of languages. And I sat her near the window when I went to work, and I said, "Auntie, there's a bird book. You tell me how many birds that you see come to the table." And within a few days, we had 34 birds in one day, and all sorts of different birds that you never, ever see together. So how did they all communicate?
0: Interesting. Yeah, it's an interesting question. Thanks, Linda. What do you think, Louis? Can birds talk to each other?
1: Well, I have two comments related to what your listener has just said. First of all, French is a very easy language to learn because I learned it as a baby. And I only learned English when I was 5 because my parents moved us into an English-speaking neighborhood. But as a baby, I could speak very good French. Second thing is, there's really great work that's being done actually in Australia on cockies. There's an Australian-born scientist who's one of the fantastic researchers on bird intelligence called Lucy Aplin. And she has worked with the cockies in Sydney. And she has found that, for instance, some people maybe in Sydney have seen the cockies opening the garbage bins. I don't know, what do you call them? Garbage wheelies or something? Or
0: the wheelie bins.
1: Dust bins.
0: Wheelie bins.
1: So, yeah, they're able to pry open the lid of a wheelie bin, the males at least, that are large enough. And the other thing that they've been able to innovate is they can use water faucets. They can open up water faucets in parks to be able to drink when things are very dry in Australia. So these are two things that have been innovated. But the interesting thing that Lucy has been able to show is that

0: the behaviors become culturally transmitted. That is, we think sometimes we have been more or less trained to thought that humans are specifically different from other animals because we have culture. That is, we don't function just by instinct. We don't need to learn everything by ourselves. We can learn from others. So we have new behaviors that are transmitted to us or traditions that are transmitted to us. We learn by watching, we learn by listening. And it turns out that birds and primates also are capable of doing the same thing. And so the cockies in Sydney have transmitted socially, transmitted culturally, the behavior of opening the wheelie bins and the behavior of opening the water faucets. And the science behind that research is very, very, very, very well done and demonstrates that they learn from each other. So basically, we don't think that there's much teaching in animals. That is, that there isn't any deliberate attempt by someone who knows something to show it to the others. However, there is lots of evidence that observing and imitating and learning by watching others is something that's very, very that happens a lot in birds and has been shown in Australian cockatoos.
1: Louis Lefebvre's my guest. He's a world expert in the intelligence of birds. You might like to ask him a question. 1-300-800-222. Parrot brains, and we've got lots of parrots in Australia. In fact, I think, worldwide, we've got the most parrots or species of parrots in Australia. But you write in your book, and we often think parrots are smart. They sort of act that way. But you write in your book about how they often fail with what's called the detour test. What's the detour test and why are parrots bad at it?
0: Well, sorry, when we talked about emus and ostriches, I sort of described the kind of problems we give animals to solve, which is usually the food is behind some kind of transparent barrier. And they either have to act on the barrier to remove it, which is the most frequent test. But one of the tests is also called detour. So the barrier is, in that case, particularly large. And the animal sees the food through the barrier and has to walk around or fly around the barrier in order to get at the food. So usually on the first attempt in a problem like that, the bird will go directly to the transparent barrier and try to peck at it to get at the food that's behind and visible. And eventually it learns that you have to detour and go around. Now, that can occur in a single trial in intelligent species, but it can take a while and there might be lots of errors in other species. And strangely enough, parrots, which are very good at many of the intelligence tests that we give them, are not quite as clever as corvids, crows and ravens, at the detour test. And so that's one of the problems. So yes, parrots have the biggest brains, parrots have the most neurons in the part of the brain that's equivalent to our cortex. So for instance, the South American ara, which is the one that's been the largest brain that's been actually measured in terms of neurons, there's almost 2 billion neurons in the part of the brain that's equivalent to our cortex. We have 19 billion neurons in that part of our brain. So it's a tiny little head, it's a tiny little skull, and it's a tiny little brain compared to ours, but there's 2 billion neurons almost in there, which means that they're densely packed, and they're also metabolically less costly than our brains. So our brains take up a lot of energy. In a bird, you need about one third the energy to be able to provide the fuel to make a neuron function. So not only are the neurons densely packed in what is a smaller skull, but they are also more energetically efficient in terms of how much food that is required to fuel them.
1: Ross from Yokine. G'day, Ross.
2: Yeah, hi. Thanks for the program. Look, I worked some many years ago in a park at the on the outer edge of Perth metropolitan area. I wasn't a biologist. I'm not an ecologist. I was responsible for marketing. But the emus used to migrate down from the north in those days before the traffic.

0: it became too intense. And I made friends with two young emus, and tourists were just fascinated to get up close to emus. And we made an enclosure for these emus, and occasionally they would get out, and I would be called upon to go and put these emus away. And these emus knew me and trusted me and followed me like a pet dog. And I was able to walk them back to their enclosure and put them back in because they trusted me.
1: Huh.
0: And ravens are among the most intelligent birds there are.

0: Rufus. They leave us alone. And my dog knows she's not to chase them. And they know who we are.
1: Mm.
0: They recognise us.
1: Mm. Yeah, it's interesting, isn't it? We're talking about bird intelligence and bird behaviour with our guest. Thanks, Ross, with Professor Louis Lefebvre. Louis, one of the more famous bird intelligence experiments was with a parrot called Alex. What did we learn from Alex?
2: Alex was a parrot that was raised by an American researcher called Irene Pepperberg. And what she did was the equivalent of what people tried to do with chimpanzees. So instead of us humans going into the wild and sort of being on the animal's terrain and trying to watch what it does naturally, what the studies with Alex the parrot and the chimpanzees did was to try to bring them into our human world. And our human world includes language. Mm-hmm. So in order to assess the intelligence of animals, it's one thing to go see how they use it on their own terms in their own environment. But if you can actually get them to tell us about their intelligence by giving them the tools to communicate with us, then you can probe to see how far that intelligence can go. And what Irene Pepperberg was able to do is teach Alex many, many, many words. And with that, she was able to explore exactly what Alex was able to understand about the world in which it was brought. The problem with that is that

0: in its own world. So how evolution prepared the intelligence of that species to solve problems in nature. When you bring an animal into captivity and test it, if you don't ground what you're doing on what the animal has been evolved to do in the wild and its ecology, how do you know what it's going to do is really a reflection of what it evolved to be capable of doing? So I'm not putting into question anything that Irene Pepperberg has found. All I'm saying is we just don't know about the intelligence of the great parrots in Africa, where that species comes from, because where they live is dangerous. And these animals are also hunted, and they're very wary of humans. And you can't really be going into the jungle to watch what they're doing. So we don't know anything about their intelligence in the wild. But what we do know is how far you can push them in captivity once you've taught them a tool, which is human words.
1: Yes. When parrots learn human words and recite them back, there's not a view that they are understanding the language. Aren't they simply mimicking sounds?
0: I think once you teach them the tools of language, some psychologists, comparative psychologists who study chimpanzees and parrots in captivity, are of the opinion that when you give them a tool that they don't have in their natural world, which is, say, human words, that can sort of push their intelligence beyond the limits of what they can show in the wild. And that's a really strange thing, to imagine that animals, non-humans, have this reservoir of potential intelligence that is not used in their normal life, but that they could use if the proper circumstances were there. So that's a really weird thought, right? That some animals have a reservoir there that maybe the cow that you're cycling next to on your next trip through the countryside actually has a reservoir of intelligence that it never uses, but that might still be there to be useful someday. So we just don't know, basically. And I think that's one of the problems of intelligence research. What do we make of the incredible things that some animals can do?

0: One of the researchers you have in Australia is Andrea Griffin, and she has been working with one of the species of birds that's invasive in Australia called the mynah.
1: Yes.
0: And she has been able to show that if you want to trap mynahs and to sort of catch them in order to remove them from an area where you don't want them to be, they can actually recognize the person that has been trying to catch them. And the way Andrea has been able to show that is that she has people wearing different sets of clothes that are going to catch the mynahs in the traps. And based on the type of clothing that a particular person wears, the next time you go to that trapping area, the mynahs recognize the person that had the clothing that was the nasty one that grabbed the mynahs in the traps. And so they selectively mob and give alarm calls to the person that is dressed like the person that was at the traps trying to catch them. So recognition of humans is something that's been demonstrated in a few species, and particularly in Australia, by Andrea Griffin's lab in Newcastle. The Indian mynahs that are invasive in Australia. Sorry to the listener that was just coming on now.
1: Yeah.
0: Sorry to interrupt you.
1: No, that's all right. Hi, Deb. Hi, Deborah.
2: So moving on from recognition of humans to recognitions of cats. So I have a veranda where a cat sleeps all the time. That's what he does. Anyway, a Pardalo family decided to build their nest about half a meter in front where the cat was sleeps all the time. And what I didn't get, they built like their five little holes into the dirt, and they would fly over the cat and directly in front of him drill their holes and lay their eggs in there. Why would they do? Why would? I would look at them and go, that is such bad parenting there. But tell me, is what were they thinking?
1: Who knows?
0: Well, let's just make one thing clear. Animals are not perfect, so sometimes they do things that they shouldn't, and that's going to put them in danger. So there's a saying in English, curiosity killed the cat. And some of the innovations that I've been seeing in bird journals end up killing the bird. It's not always a good thing to try something new. The other thing I would say is that the particular example given here, maybe they've just learned that the cat in this particular case is not a danger. So, for instance, one of the places I work is at the is in Barcelona at the Autonomous University, and in the town that I was staying, there are areas where people provide shelters for cats. So there's areas where the cats can have food and have these little houses where they can sleep, and these are sort of cordoned off areas that are where the cats reign supreme. And in one of these areas, they give the cats little cat food, cat chow, these little like pellets of dry food that you give to cats and dogs. And I've seen doves, Eurasian collar doves, which are invasive in Europe, go underneath the house of a sleeping cat to feed on the pellets underneath the place where there's a cat a few inches above the head of that feeding dove. Now, that's a very risky thing to do. A cat will eat a dove in a fraction of a second, but the doves seem to have learned that this free food that they can access is worth the risk because the cats are basically sleeping during the day. And so this is an innovation that I've seen in a couple of places in that town, where the doves are accessing food that's very high and rich in protein that they wouldn't normally get if they were just eating seed or bread. And the risk is worth it because basically they've learned that the cats are not going to attack them at that particular moment.
1: There you go. Professor Louis Lefebvre with us. He's an expert on avian intelligence. Let's, if you've got calls or questions, 1-300-800-222. Brian from Kensington. Hello, Brian.
3: Hi, hi, Phil. Look, I've got a kind of humorous story about a cocky that was taught to speak, who

0: resided in the hotel down in Kensington. Most of the men who were there taught it swear words and expletives, not sort of, you know, in the...
1: Yeah, sure. Go on.
0: In a place where some of the ladies used to...
1: mustn't swear in mixed company, Brian.
0: Yeah, well, I'm not saying the swear words, but one of the people who used to drink at the pub was a priest from the monastery nearby. And the ladies had said that they didn't like the words that were being spoken, so he decided he would take it up to the monastery. And the words were always the same, you know, the swear words in the monastery. And I don't think the bird had any idea of what he was talking about.
1: No.
0: But and that relates to whether the question you raised, do they actually know what they're talking about? But he didn't have a very... A short stay at the monastery, I can tell you.
1: I'm sure that's right. Thanks, Brian. Yes, I'm sure that's right. Well, they wouldn't know, would they, Louis?
2: I guess in the context of a long term, well controlled study like was done with Alex by Irene Pepperberg, I would think that there's a little bit more than simple repetition of sounds in what Alex was able to do.
1: Okay.
2: So Alex could figure out the context in which the words were spoken, and that context would give sort of a, quote, meaning to the sounds that it was producing, because the words, the sounds, would be referring to things that Alex could see and be rewarded for, and whether it's by Irene socially or with food or water or whatever. So in the same way that we learn that words mean something, the sound of a word means something, we learn this because as children, we're shown that the word cup goes with liquid that we like to drink. So the word cup isn't just a sound. It becomes something that represents an object, that represents something that makes us happy. And I think Alex probably did learn some of those elements. Now, swear words are another thing. I don't think that the cocky has any knowledge of what those swear words actually meant in real life. And I certainly hope so. It didn't know what those swear words meant.
1: No.
2: I have no idea what swear words are in Australian, but in French Canadian, they are all related to Catholic churches. So I'm pretty sure that parrots don't go into Catholic churches to learn the meaning of French Canadian swear words.
1: No. 1-300-800-222 is the number. Is there a danger in all of this, Louis, of anthropomorphizing bird behaviors? I mean, humans do this all the time, don't they, with animals? We're always, you know, ascribing human motivations and human thought patterns to animal behaviours and thought patterns, and I presume we do it with birds as well, rather than trying to understand them on their own terms.
2: Yes, yes. So basically my method is just to look for keywords in the descriptions of what the animal does and to just count the number of cases in which these keywords occur. So I'm not making any particular judgment on how intelligent the particular behavior is. And it requires really intricate experiments to even ascertain that it's an intelligent behavior. So unless you've done all these experiments, for instance, the idea that animals learn by watching others has been very studied thousands of times in animals. Because there are some psychologists, the animal psychologists, who think that animals are not really imitating each other. In other words, they're not really able to understand exactly what the other animal is doing in order to replicate it. And so people do experiments with tons of different controls to try to figure out what exactly is going on. And it's only when you've done these experiments that you can conclude that there's something really, quote, intelligent.

0: in what you've been seeing.
1: Yeah. All right, Tanya. Sorry, Tanya, you've been waiting on there a bit. I appreciate that. Hello.
2: Oh, hello. Yeah, I've got a bird called Petrel, 25 years old rescue bird.
1: What sort of bird is it? What sort of bird?
2: Oh, sorry. It's a beautiful galah called Petrel, and I've
1: Okay.
2: had him since he was just beyond fledgling.
1: Yeah,
2: Yeah.
1: he's a
2: Anyway,
1: pink galah, is he?
2: he's a pink galah, very affectionate and very naughty at the same time. Just a quirky intelligence, I think. It's about him knowing me and my responses. His motto seems to be, "Why fly when you can be carried?" He's very lazy, and he can fly. So one evening, I was sitting in the lounge, which is several meters from the kitchen bench, and he was sitting on the end of the kitchen bench because he'd share my meals that. The healthy bits of my meals with me, and so he was going stamping on the edge of the bench, going, hoo, that means come and get me, come and get me. I said, no, you can fly. It's good for you. Come on, no. And after a bit of this, he looked towards the PowerPoint at the other end of the kitchen bench, and thought, I'm not allowed to go there. She really doesn't want that. So he bends his body forward, beak open, and rushes towards that PowerPoint to start playing with it in the cords. So I get up and pick him up. He's won. He's won that. And he just said, yeah, you've come here and I've carried, you know. And if he doesn't get attention, he gets one of my dishes and pushes it towards the bench and crash onto the floor. Ah, I've got you. And the other thing is he would take my tea towels, and he's got a shiny one of my saucepans, and he loves putting things in there and rips up bits of paper. I didn't want that tea towel to be his. So I went and took it out, and he bit me. It's an argument. No, that's mine. And I pretended to cry. I sat down and I went, that's mine. And he looked at me, looked at the tea towel. He picked that tea towel up, brought it to me where I was sitting on the chair, and gave it to me. I think that's pretty clever.
1: I reckon it's pretty clever. yeah, no, that's sorry, Lou, you
0: Yeah, so first thing, I'm grateful to you and to your guest. I have now learned how the Australian pronunciation of galah, because it's a word I've always read
1: Oh, galah,
0: and didn't
1: galah.
0: know how to pronounce. Yeah, you say galah.
1: Galah,
0: And
1: yeah.
0: so, right, like the South Africans tell us that when we say zebra, we don't say it properly. They say zebra.
1: Yes.
0: So apparently it's good to learn the pronunciation of an animal from people who actually live with that animal in their own environment.
1: Carrying on,
0: Galah.
1: there was a bunch of galahs in the back of the car, I can tell you. There was a bunch of galahs over there. It's a term referring to a group of yes, badly behaved people as well.
0: So the your listener's galah actually does something that parrots that live with humans and have adapted to humans. Apparently, Irene Pepperberg, there are several African great parrots that have been tested in Irene Pepperberg's lab. And the more, what she reports is that the more you teach them words, the more they use the words to get something they want. So in the case of your listener, if you don't train a parrot to solve a problem by itself and you offer it the ride that the parrot would prefer to have because it's less energetically wasteful than flying, then the parrot will use that easy solution. So the parrots in Pepperberg's lab, the ones that had not learned language were good at solving a problem by themselves. And the ones that had learned language would simply say things like, Irene, give me the food, instead of solving the problem themselves. So apparently what the galah in the case of your listener has learned is the human will do this for me. I don't have to do it myself.
1: Yeah, no, that's yes, the smartness of birds. James from Ipswich says, yes, I think migratory birds are on another level. My favourite birds, the dignified and carefree albatross. Yeah, we've discussed migratory birds a bit here on the program because of my admiration personally for the Australian shearwater, what we would call a mutton bird, which, does

0: this extraordinary migration up and around from the Bass Strait Islands up all the way through to the through, you know, to northern Alaska and back. Are they smarter than, well, it's, I don't know, here we are back to what's smarter, isn't it? But birds that can migrate, well, and find their way back, as we know, using the magnetic field of the earth, seem to possess extraordinary skills.
1: It's an extraordinary skill, but it depends on there are certain chemical components in the head of a pigeon, and maybe even in the beak, that align, because of the iron in which that chemical, that align with the magnetic field of the around the bird. It's basically detecting the position of those iron compounds. So it's a specific skill, but basically we're not talking about either innovation or intelligence. So what you have to understand is that, why does an animal migrate? An animal migrates because by moving around, it keeps the conditions of its environment constant. So for instance, here in Quebec, it gets really, really cold in the winter. And a lot of the foods that the animals have in the summer are not there anymore. So basically, what a migratory bird does is it tries to replicate elsewhere the conditions of a Quebec summer. So it has to go to the southern US, it has to go to South America to get a permanent summer. So that means it solves the problems of its environment by moving.
0: Yeah.
1: If you don't move, you have to solve the problem of the changes in your environment by yourself. So if it's 30 degrees Celsius in summer in southern Quebec and minus 30 degrees in winter, that is a huge problem.
0: And we're going to have to go.
1: A migratory bird decides to leave, but there are residents that stay. There are chickadees, there are blue jays, there are many species that stay.
0: We'll have to go. Louis, it's been terrific talking with you. I really appreciate it. It's been fascinating too, and I know the, our listeners have been just as grateful. I appreciate your time. Thank you.
1: Okay, yes. So the short answer is no. Residents have bigger brains and are more innovative than migrants.
0: All right, Louis, we're going to have to go.
2: This is ABC News with David Rowlands. Former Prime Minister Scott Morrison says a change of plans under the AUKUS deal is actually in Australia's best interests. Australia was meant to receive two used and one new Virginia-class submarines from the United States, but will now receive three used subs instead. Scott Morrison, who signed Australia onto the AUKUS deal, says he still has full faith in the agreement and that the new deal with the US is a common-sense decision.
3: I think there's a lot of sense in this notion that you have three like assets, i.e. midlife assets, which have a similar platform, similar maintenance, similar crewing requirements and so on. I mean, this is, I think, is simplifying the operationalisation of AUKUS.
2: Several people have been injured after Iranian drones hit Kuwait's international airport. Here's the BBC's Yolan Nell.
4: The attack on Kuwait caused severe damage to the airport's terminal building, the Kuwaiti Civil Aviation Authority says. Flights have been suspended until further notice. The latest exchange of fire between the US and Iran appears to have begun when US forces fired at an empty tanker trying to break through their naval blockade of Iranian ports. US Central Command says it also conducted strikes on Keshem Island in the Strait of Hormuz in response to attempted attacks by Iran. Iran retaliated by firing missiles at Kuwait and Bahrain, U.S. regional allies where it has military bases. But the U.S. said earlier these had fallen short or were intercepted.
2: The federal government will review the mechanism it uses to assess how much government funding older people should get to help them live at home. Political reporter Evelyn Manfield reports.
5: The integrated assessment tool is used to determine the level of funding a person should get through the government's Aged Care Support at Home program. An assessor inputs information about the person into the tool and it uses an algorithm to decide the level of support. It's been controversial though, because it then can't be overridden by humans. Yesterday, Senate estimates heard of hundreds of complaints, with 132 people found to need reassessment. The health department now has 3 months to give advice on if adjustments are needed.
2: No child under the age of five will be kept in the care of the state after a major report into Queensland's troubled child safety system. Hannah Moon has the details.
5: The final report from an almost year-long commission of inquiry was tabled in Parliament this afternoon. It made more than 50 recommendations. One of the key proposals is for children under five to be removed from the troubled residential care system. It also called for an end to the use of private, profit-making group homes and for more frontline staff to be hired. Attorney General Deb Frecklington thanked the more than 1,000 people who made submissions to the inquiry and praised their courage. She says a formal response from the government is expected within 2 months.
2: Melbourne underworld figure Mick Gatto has been released without charge following his arrest this morning as part of an investigation into criminal behaviour in the construction sector. Sasha Payne has the story.
6: Mr. Gatto and a 72-year-old woman were arrested at a home in Mount Martha this morning by detectives probing criminal behaviour on Victoria's construction sites. Both have been released pending further inquiries. Police say detectives seized electronic devices and weapons, including a baton and knife, with an investigation continuing. A report probing CFMEU corruption earlier this year alleged Mr. Gatto had held a malignant influence on the CFMEU and have received millions in retainers from builders. Mr. Gatto has previously denied any ties to criminal gangs and has said he is not above the law.
2: Staying in Victoria, where the hunting regulator is facing accusations of pro-hunting bias, with an officer heard telling hunters how to avoid fines. The ABC has obtained a recording of an officer from the Game Management Authority speaking to hunters at an information night. He encouraged the group not to denigrate advocates who obstruct hunters, to make the protesters look like the fool and make it easier to prosecute them for obstruction. He also said GMA officers would be lenient to people hunting with children, despite that being against the rules.
7: We're never going to give a kid a fine. We're never going to give you any kind of ticket, but we've got to be seen to be fair and reasonable. So if you do have a kid out that's unlicensed, we'll probably ask you to take them off.
2: The Game Management Authority has rejected claims it turns a blind eye to poor hunter behaviour. This is ABC News.
8: Who will win the AI race? Has gambling become our national sport?
9: 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They've never been more important. So the one thing we'll never question is our duty to keep asking. ABC News. Keep asking.
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2: Yes, well, hello and how are you? Philip Clark with you on ABC Radio. This is Nightlife. It's Wednesday. It's the 3rd of June. It's the second hour of the program. It's 6 past 11, 6 past 9 in WA, South Australia and the Territory. It's 24 to 11. Good to be with you too. Could be some maintenance issues after midnight in Mildura and after 1 a.m. in Longreach in Queensland, and after midnight WA time in Manjimup. But the rest of it should be hunky-dory tonight, so you should be getting us loud and clear wherever you are. 1-300-800-222 is my number. Hope you enjoyed that conversation with our bird expert, Professor Louis Lefebvre, Emeritus Professor of Biology at McGill University. He's got a book called A Bird's IQ. Interesting kind of discussion about what is intelligence anyway. Just because birds can mimic sounds, is this smart or not? He doesn't think migratory birds are as smart as birds in more settled areas, for example. 1-300-800-222 is the number. Now, Dave from North Mead said, we've had the privilege of sharing our home with birds for over 20 years. They're very smart. Yeah, no, there's no question. Australian ravens and parrots are amongst some of the world's smartest birds too, ravens in particular. Anyway, look, I'll put that conversation up as a podcast and you can grab that a bit later on, all right? Just use the ABC Listen app, go put Nightlife into the search bar and you can find our podcasts that way. Or you could do it directly from our website, abc.net.au/nightlife. All right, coming up in this hour, Hugh Rimmington will join us for the news breakdown, Ian Verinder on economics, and the AI boom that seems to be sustaining much of the economy at the moment. And also, how good is honey? Kenya Fernandez is going to talk to us about that in this hour as well. Looking forward to that. All right, let's kick it off with a look at the breakdown.
0: Nightlife. 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
2: Well, time for Nightlife news breakdown. Australia's economy experienced a slightly worse than expected slowdown during the March quarter. It grew by just 0.3% in the first 3 months of 2026, down from 0.9% in the previous quarter. Now, that still means the economy is growing. It's not going backwards, but it does suggest that things might have lost some of the pace we saw late last year. That momentum is fading. Maybe interest rate increases are working. Treasurer Jim Chalmers, though, struck a pretty upbeat note today about the result. He said the growth we're seeing is being driven in large part, he says, by business investments.
3: Private sector investment in Australia is booming. You can see that in the numbers we have today. Economic growth was driven by strong growth in business investment, solid consumption, and also ongoing growth in dwelling investment.
2: Although the Shadow Treasurer Tim Wilson's labelled the latest GDP figures as disappointing, his words, saying the Treasurer's assessment of the figures is very solid, was just self-congratulatory.
4: The response from the Treasurer has been to give himself a participation award and congratulate and backslap himself for this these disappointing numbers. When the economy is slowing, before Iran and before the budget, Australians are going backwards.
2: Well, joining us for another live news breakdown tonight is Hugh Rimmington, National Affairs Editor for Channel 10. Now, Hugh, good evening to you. Welcome back to Nightlife.
5: Nice to see you, Phil.
2: So what's the truth of it? Were we going forwards or backwards?
5: Well, both of them were saying things that were just a tiny little bit bollocks. So if we look at Tim Wilson from the Liberal Party, the Shadow Treasurer, saying that this didn't include Iran, a month of this, of the 3 months, did include Iran. So that would have had some slowdown effect. And from the Treasurer, he says that it's, you know, private business investment is booming and going gangbusters, and also says there's a lot of consumer spending. I'll get onto the spending in a second. But the private business investment is almost entirely in one area, a 16.3% rise in what's called machinery and equipment, nearly all of which, we're being advised, is going towards data centres that are being built in Victoria and New South Wales as part of the AI boom. So everyone's trying to get on top of those things. So if you take that segment out of the economy And it's not entirely fair to do so. This is a real thing that's happening. But if you take that segment out, things are much grimmer. So it's the AI thing that's kicking it along. And, of course, many people are anxious about what AI might ultimately mean for their jobs. And also on the question of the spending, you know, the impression you get from the Treasurer is that, oh, we're all pretty comfortable. We've got money in our pocket and we're spending it. Not true. So household spending is up in part because electricity rebates came off during that three-month period and that pushed up power prices by 11.7%. So on essential goods, Australians' spending was up. But discretionary spending was an absolute at a dead flat. It was up by 0.1%. So effectively what's happening is that we are spending where we have to spend. We're saving where we can, but even then our savings proportion has gone down, and that's because how much we're spending on things that we can't avoid spending money on. So we are spending almost no money on things, or there's no growth in the spending that we're doing on things that are discretionary, on things that we can avoid. And that detail there goes, I think, into the mindset of the Australian population. They're not seeing that, oh, private investment booming, oh, consumer spending that we're hearing from the Treasurer. They're feeling something entirely different, and it's there in those numbers.
2: Yeah. It means the interest rates aren't going up soon, are they?
5: Well, I'm not sure that's necessarily the market view. There is still a general expectation that there'll be one more rise, at least in this cycle, later in the year. We're hearing around about August.

0: And don't forget that inflation is the game here. So inflation on the most recent quarterly figures came in at 4.2% as an annual rate, and the trim mean was up at 3.4%. So lower, the trim mean is lower, it takes out those volatiles, it's lower than the headline rate, but it's still above the target band, and it is still going up. Mm. So that is, you know, weighing on the mind of the Reserve Bank, and will do until that seems under control.
1: Yep. All right. There was an interesting visitor today in Canberra. The new Prime Minister of the Solomon Islands, Matthew Wiley, has been in Canberra for talks with the Prime Minister. The two leaders are holding wide-ranging discussions on a new comprehensive treaty, which Australia likely sees as a broader effort to try and push back against China's growing influence in the Pacific. After all, relations between the two countries got a bit strained, particularly after the Solomon Islands signed a security agreement with Beijing in 2022. But Prime Minister Wiley, who only recently took office, says the talks represent a chance, he says, to reset the relationship.
2: We have sought a reset in this relationship. We acknowledge that there's been problems over the last few years, I'll be honest. And we thank the Honourable Prime Minister that we're able to elevate our relationship to a comprehensive strategic one.
1: He's also suggesting that the security pact that I referred to, signed between China and his nation in 2022, might be reviewed.
2: I haven't been afforded a copy even of that agreement until a day before I left, so I haven't had a good look at it. I've had a look at it. We are going to be reviewing, as we are reviewing other security agreements that we have with many other countries.
1: I mean, we ought to be having close relations with the Solomon Islands, as we should with the rest of the Pacific. Hugh, it's this meeting does seem to represent a clear pivot back to Australia, doesn't it?
0: Well, we'll see if it gets all the way back to a pivot back to Australia, because this is going to be a kind of a diplomatic conversation, a strategic conversation, which will take the rest of the century and possibly beyond. Mm. You know, China initially started poking around at Vanuatu with a view to establishing some sort of, well, certainly building up naval port capacities that could potentially lead to a Chinese naval base or presence. Australia got very exercised by that and managed to kind of talk them down from that. They then looked to the Solomon Islands and, you know, they've built this huge Chinese embassy in Honiara. So there was a sense, particularly in the Morrison period in government, that we'd dropped the ball when it came to our Pacific neighbours, and that was a big priority issue for Penny Wong as the incoming foreign minister, and they've gone a long way to stitching this back up again, but not completely. The Chinese have a long-term strategic interest across the Pacific, including deep into the South Pacific. They're not going to give this away, and that's why you saw the optics of this today, with Matthew Wiley being essentially given the multi-gun salute outside Parliament. These are the sorts of things that we lay on for, you know, for our strongest allies, you know, our most esteemed international partners get this. They laid this all on for this brand new prime minister because it seriously matters. And it's good that he's reviewing the Chinese arrangements. We'll see what happens with that. That Australia is pressing on them, that this is a comprehensive strategic relationship. As Anthony Albanese said many times, our goal is to be the security partner of choice, not just for the Solomons, but for those other countries too, in the arc across our north. This is work that will never end.
1: Yeah. No, I agree. But anyway, it does seem on the surface to be a positive thing.
0: It's definitely promising. And this is a man who you get the impression that this government feels as if they can do business with.
1: Yeah.
0: Because in the past they had interlocutors they felt they were good.
1: That's right. They felt, I think it was, who was it, the Prime Minister who said, I feel the only trouble is, on the lowdown, it says the view is that if you ring him, things will only get worse.
0: Yeah.
1: So anyway, that doesn't seem to be the case here. All right, look, speaking of the Pacific and the AUKUS submarine deal, gee, Hugh, I don't know what you felt, but if you've ever had a wave of BS rolling over you, then it wouldn't have been bigger than we got today and yesterday with the news that we're getting second-hand subs. Labor backbencher Ed Husic at least broke ranks to critique the deal, and an unofficial group of concerned citizens have launched a new inquiry. This is led by former Labor Minister Peter Garrett. It said at estimates today,

0: The Defence Force Chief David Johnson was laying on the explanations, defending Australia's plan to acquire 3 second-hand subs rather than the, well, partially new ones under the original agreement. Originally, we thought we were going to get 2 used, but along with 1 new one under the change, all 3 now will be second-hand. Admiral Johnson says there's no problem with this. He says they're still good subs.
1: These are extraordinary, capable platforms who will come to us with a long life remaining in that submarine fleet, and it would be inaccurate to portray it in any other way.
0: Despite the fact that the subs we will getting will be older, less capable, and not as modern, and hey, they're second hand. Former Prime Minister Scott Morrison has signed the deal on AUKUS. He's also keen on the deal. He was in on the slathering today. He says he's got full faith in the agreement and that the 3 second-hand subs is a common-sense decision.
2: I think there's a lot of sense in this notion that you have 3 like assets, i.e. midlife assets, which have a similar platform, similar maintenance, similar crewing requirements and so on. I mean, this is, I think, is simplifying the operationalisation of AUKUS.
0: Others begged to differ. The former Prime Minister Malcolm Turnbull described the whole project as a train wreck.
3: The big problem is that it's very likely we'll get nothing. Because the Americans are not producing enough submarines to meet their own needs and ours.
0: Hugh, you do wonder how stupid that the, you know, our country's leaders think we are in rolling out the biggest load of, quite frankly, arrant nonsense about this in the last day and a half that I've ever heard. Okay, maybe we're getting second-hand ones. That's because that's all we're going to get because that's all the Americans ever offered. To seriously suggest that this is fantastic and great and all we wanted is quite frankly to treat us as a bunch of fools, isn't it?
4: It's called lipsticking the pig. The Americans have told us what we're getting and we go, oh, thank you so much.
0: You know what,
4: much,
0: you're getting a couple of second-hand V-dubs, all right? Just get used to it.
4: Because what everyone knows is that everyone wants a midlife asset, to quote Scott Morrison, more than a new one.
0: Oh, yeah. Even though the new ones have got, I think, almost twice the firepower of the old ones. They can launch underwater drones in a way that the ones we're getting can't. And hey, these new ones, we don't even know how old they are. They could be 10 years old.
4: That's right. The newer ones are bigger, and that is an asset, but it has a problem of crewing them, which is a yet unresolved matter. So, but the reality of it is submarine experts have been saying, and Malcolm Turnbull has always hated this, and there's a bit of, you know, one might infer from that a little bit of his loathing for Scott Morrison and all of that, but he's not alone in saying that when it comes down to it, in fact, the entire structure of this deal is that the president of the day will have to sign off as to whether we get any at all. So, you know, based on their needs at that time. And so that's what he's alluding to there when he says, you know, it'll all amount to nothing. There are other people who've been around the strategic planning around submarines who say that is a danger. However, it seems the Americans are committed to it. But certainly not all of the kind of senior strategic thinkers in Australia think that it's probably, if it can come off, it's not a bad idea. There are a variety of other options, going back to the French, creating a whole larger fleet of conventional submarines, maybe 36 conventional for the same amount of money. That's the Hugh White offering from ANU, instead of going for these highly expensive things. Nevertheless, it seems as if there's bipartisan support for AUKUS, and it looks like this is where, for the moment, we're going until the plan changes again.
0: Yes, until the plan changes again. I think, you know, at least one commentator said today, well, if you go back to when Kevin Rudd made these original decisions about submarines, we've spent, you know, billions of dollars and it's been 17 years and we've got nothing.
4: We've still got Collins Club submarines that you keep on trying to keep in the water. That's completely true. And at a certain point, it ceases being funny.
0: Yeah. But to be

0: seriously told that sick at these things are what? Oh, it's great. It's what we always want. I mean, it's quite frankly insulting, I would have thought. Look, on changing tack here, on defence matters, one of the perks for defence personnel has always been subsidised housing. But recent Senate estimates revelations show that ADF members and veterans have actually been charged significantly higher interest rates, more than the normal market rates. The Tasmanian senator, former soldier herself, Jackie Lambie, is not happy about it. What happened here, Hugh?
1: So this is something that we've been covering at Channel 10 over the course of the past week or so. So just for background for people, there is a subsidy program. It's called the Defence Home Ownership Assistance Scheme. And it's not a bad perk. If you sign up, if you do 2 years of full-time service and you want to borrow money for a house, for $413,000, which is where it sits at the moment, you get a subsidy paid for by the taxpayers, paid for by the government, of $529 a month. So your mortgage on that $400-something thousand mortgage gets knocked off every month. You get $529 off it. After 8 years, if you've got an $800,000 mortgage, just over $1,000 a month comes off that. That's a pretty good deal. But there's a problem, and that is that you must go to one of only three lenders that are within this system that are picked out of a tender and approved by the government. One is the NAB, the other two are the Military Bank and the Australian Defence Bank. Now, the argument that's made is, yes, the subsidy looks fantastic, but the interest rates are significantly higher than you could get on the market. So there's a specialist military mortgage broker called Logan Stanford in Brisbane, and he's made the point that on a like-for-like loan, if you go out in the market like any ordinary Australian citizen can go out to get it, you'll get a 6.09% interest rate on a particular kind of a loan, an 80% valuation. Looking for an $800,000, you can get low interest rates and different things, but this is like for like. The exact same deal through the military bank is 7.19%. Mm. So that's more than a whole percentage point above that. So yes, you get a subsidy, but it's subsidized on a much higher interest rate. And this is a thing which is driving Jackie Lambie completely nuts. She was asked to withdraw certain comments and aspersions during the Senate estimates today, but she said, and this was her line, do not enlist until this is fixed, because it's a perk that looks great on paper, and it's not quite what it seems because of the way it's set up. They are reviewing it, by the way, and the government's promising to get more lenders into the pool, and they hope that the competition of that will have, you know, will improve that effect.
0: Yeah, let's hope. All right, look, just finally, aside from all the action in Canberra, you've been following a landmark class action in New South Wales where police strip searched young people, young women included, at music festivals. Yeah. Tell us what happened here.
1: Yeah, so a lot of people, young people, travelled to New South Wales for various music festivals, and one of those was a Queensland woman called Rhea Meredith who went to Splendour in the Grass. We're going back to 2018. Now, at that stage, there was this mad enthusiasm driven from the top by the police minister and by the police commissioner of the time to strip search for drugs at music festivals. On the thinnest evidence that people were carrying drugs. In fact, what's emerged from the court case is that when drug detection dogs seem to indicate someone's got drugs, in over 70% of cases, they don't. And when the strip searching was taking place, which was only allowed under law, under, quote, urgent and serious occasions, for example, if someone says, that guy over there's got a knife, he's been waving around, quick, and you say, have you got a knife? No, I don't. I'm going to have to strip search you. It's urgent, it's serious, there has to be privacy. You have to have reasonable suspicion. And in fact, what's been happening is that strip searching was completely out of control. Rhea Meredith won a case. She won $93,000 in damages, but she was only the lead plaintiff of a class action. Initially, it had 3,000 other people who said they'd been strip searched. That's now grown to 6,000 people. Now, 6,000 people who may get at or about what Rhea Meredith got, you start to talk about hundreds of millions of dollars against the police of New South Wales. It is the largest class action damages case against any Australian police force in history. So they're appealing. They're not appealing. They're not saying it was lawful to strip search this poor woman. They're, no, no, no, fair cop. That was illegal. But could you bring down the payments a little bit? That's essentially the essence of the argument, because otherwise it's going to screw the budget of New South Wales besides anything else. We'll see how that goes. It's back in court tomorrow.
0: Mm. Yep, and along with police and New South Wales building protesters, of course, they've got a few issues on their plate, don't they?
1: Quite a few.
0: They do. All right, Hugh, always great to talk. Thank you.
1: Cheers, Phil. All the best.
0: Hugh Rimmington, National Affairs Editor at Channel 10.
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0: Yes. What does it matter, says my texter, if these submarines are new or old? Are we actually intending to use them against someone? Well, that is a good question. That is a good question. What I've asked, in fact, in interviews before, I said, you know, who are we going to fire these missiles at? Seriously, in all seriousness. Chipper from King Island wants to know what side the steering wheel will be on the submarines. Yes, good question, Chipper. I wonder whether that's been thought of. Op shop subs, Phil. It was only ever protection money anyway. We won't be seeing subs in our lifetime. And Jane from Warrnambool says, isn't it a third of the original new price for second-hand subs? Isn't that the market rule for second-hand? It's a third of the price. Yes, well, they won't even tell us. They will not even tell us what the price is going to be and why we're supposedly saving money, and if so, how much it is. There's a lot more we ought to be told, I would think. My texter says the new subs carry 40 missiles, the old ones only 12. Correct. That's what I understand to be the case as well. Anyway. All right, let's talk. We talked a bit about AI and the boom that it's given to the Australian economy, which is flagging in other respects. Let's talk some more about that with Ian Verinder.
2: Economics.
0: And joining us for Look This Week at Business and Finance is the ABC's Chief Business Reporter, Ian Verinder. Ian, good evening to you. Welcome back.
4: Good to be here, Phil.
0: GDP figures out this week. There's some interesting numbers when you look at the investment in AI in Australia, in the building of these information centres, these data processing centres, big black windowless behemoths that consume a lot of electricity, but are looking increasingly important in the scheme of things in terms of I don't know what you want to use the phrase, the term, the new economy, but the changing economy of Australia.
4: Yeah, look, it's quite remarkable, really. I mean, we've had a couple of big homegrown data center companies. One's called NextDC. We've got a new one called Firmus. There's a couple of real success stories out there, but they're really starting to take off, and they have been for the past 12 months or so. And then in more recent times, we've seen pretty much a parade of all the big artificial intelligence companies coming through Australia, including their chief executives. We've had the Microsoft chief executive, OpenAI, Anthropic, all of them, you know, marching through here because they all want to be building data centres here.
0: Why? Why?
4: Well, Australia is turning out to be a regional hub.
0: Australia's not the centre of the internet. The internet's all in Seattle and places like that, isn't it?
4: It is. Why
0: do they want to build data centres here?
4: Because there's plenty of land. Mm. It's a good stepping point for Asia to be able to do that. Now, you know, if you look at the way cloud services operate, and cloud services operate in regional kind of areas, and that's not just a cloud being operated out of Washington or out of Seattle. They're right around the globe, and it would appear that they want to have data hubs across the planet, and this is a good place that they've figured to do it. Now, the construction that's underway at the moment is pretty extraordinary, really. And in the past few days, what we've seen is an incredible increase in the amount of investment in Australia and particularly data centres. And, you know, oddly enough, there's a conference on in town at the moment in Sydney where the, you know, there's a big debate going on about the impact of data centres and, of course, and artificial intelligence. And the protagonists, the people behind all this are saying, look, don't worry about artificial intelligence taking Australian jobs because there's going to be so much construction work going on through all of this that you know, we'll be providing huge amounts of work. Now, that creates enough problems in itself, given that we can't build enough houses at the moment. Yeah. But there is a huge boom going on with the construction of these centres. And there are some people saying that the boom...
0: How many centres are we talking about?
4: Well, we're talking about... Well, at the moment, there's at least 20 to 30 being built, you know, and I think they're looking at vast numbers of them. Mm. They're talking about the kind of construction boom that took place when the mining boom happened. And the mining boom was as much a construction boom as it was the export of minerals themselves. Mm-hmm. I mean, it was all really about expanding those existing mines and building new mines. It was a construction boom. That's what really drove our economy for a long period through that era. And this is the same kind of thing happening. Of course, construction booms tend to come to an end once construction is finished, and there's not much work after that. So, but at this stage, it looks like, you know, $150 billion in new investment in Australia. So it would be a massive increase in our economy and in our economic growth. So it's one of the things that is going to keep the economy afloat for quite some time.
0: Well, it'd be quite a good thing, wouldn't it? I mean, we get off just being an extractive mining, exporting economy to being more of a services economy.
4: It's true. And it would also, I mean, that would possibly create even more jobs in terms of data centre, you know, maintenance and so forth. Because, I mean, what a data centre is, it's the infrastructure that's absolutely required to drive artificial intelligence, to keep it operating, and to be able to process the information and to store it as well. So you would expect that there's going to be new careers that are forged out of this. But yeah, as I said, there's been a parade of senior executives through from America through to Australia to try and do all this. But it's not without challenges.
0: Well, for a start, they use enormous amounts of electricity.
4: They do. And
0: so
4: I mean,
0: where's all that going to come from?
4: Well, good question, because at the moment we've had... You know, as we
0: they all, say they use a lot of water as well.
4: Yeah, they do, for cooling purposes. And there's one set of technology which doesn't require as much water as the others. That's an Australian company called Firmus, which has got a new kind of...
0: There must be some kind of closed cycle of use of water, though, if it's just for cooling. I mean, it's a bit like your car radiator, isn't it? I mean, you don't need endless amounts of water in it. You just need... It goes round and round.
4: I'm not an engineer, but, you know, Firmus, which is this new Australian company, has quite a different approach to the cooling process, which doesn't require as much water as I understand it. Mm. But you're right, they do use a lot of water, but electricity is the real challenge.
0: Yeah, well, that's the thing. Well, we're not a country that has abundant electricity at the moment.
4: No, in fact, we're going through the most painful, I guess, metamorphosis with power that you could possibly imagine. To the point where, I mean, Australia is actually at ground zero when it comes to electricity in this whole climate change electricity generation battle that the world's been engaged in the past 20 years. You know, we've got the biggest uptake of home solar in the world, something like one in four households has solar on the roof of their home, and we've now that's created a huge amount of problems as well, because you've seen a massive amount of energy put back into the system on a daily basis around the middle of the day. So, you know, it's been unevenly distributed into the grid. And what's happened with this new battery subsidy program is that it's actually evened out a lot of the electricity distribution. So people are now storing more energy at home and sending it back into the system during periods when we're at a shortage. Now, that traditionally has been made up with gas. So during the middle of the night, when all the renewables seem to cut out, you have a lot of gas being, you know, filling the breach there. So because gas is easy to turn on and off, unlike coal fire generators. So the battery revolution is really starting to have an impact on our grid, and it's for the first time ever the Australian Energy Market Operator has said that gas is no longer the swing factor. It's no longer the key pricing ingredient into the cost of electricity. Batteries are now pricing electricity, which partly explains why the cost of electricity announced last week by the energy minister is likely to fall about 10%. But you know, we're just at this cusp right now. So if we have a huge increase in these energy-hungry data centres, you're going to have some kind of commitment from them to be able to build their own renewables or their own power plants to be able to keep these things running.
0: Mm. We're not making them build. We're not making them provide their own power, are we?
4: I think a lot of them are being. I think there are plans in place for them to, when they announce the construction, to have some kind of

0: biggest buyer of batteries in the world per capita, I think.
1: Absolutely. In fact, Australia is the absolute leader when it comes to battery demand, home battery demand. We account for about 60% of the demand, global demand for batteries.
0: Wow.
1: That's outside of China. So that's the world outside of China. So yeah, it is all happening here. We're pretty much the experimental lab here for this. But I mean, you know, you've got one in four houses with solar. But until fairly recently, batteries weren't really an option because most people thought they were too expensive.
0: Yeah.
1: You're not going to make your money back in time. But the cost of batteries has plummeted over the past 25, 30 years. It's actually the price of per kilowatt hour has dropped 99%, and particularly in the past 2 years, battery prices have dropped enormously, about 70%, and that's because China has become more efficient in its use of minerals and energy, you know, to build these things, and they're scaled up so much with the production of electric vehicles that the cost of batteries has fallen dramatically. Same kind of thing happened with photovoltaic panels. You know, years ago they were very expensive, and then suddenly the prices dropped as the scale increased. And so from 7 or 8%, that's all the solar connected houses, only about 7 or 8% of them had batteries. Now, since this battery scheme was announced by the federal government last year, I think about 400,000 households have taken it up. So it has had a major impact.
0: Yes. All right. Well, AI, we don't know about the job-destroying aspects of it yet, do we?
1: No.
0: I mean, it may be like a lot of new technologies, kills a lot of old jobs and creates a lot of new ones.
1: That's the hope. And I mean, you know, every economist out there from the Reserve Bank down is suggesting that, well, every time we've had any kind of technological revolution, this is what's happened. You know, we've seen, you know, an agricultural revolution that forced people off the farms and into the cities. We had an industrial revolution that forced people out of factories and into other jobs. So the economy keeps evolving and developing. You know, and these days most Australians are involved in service industries, and you know, you can say accounting and law and all those things are service industries as well. It's not just working behind a counter in a shop. But of course now artificial intelligence looks like it's going to take the jobs of those highly paid lawyers and accountants and bankers.
0: It's
1: so
0: for
1: the first time it's threatening white collar jobs, not just blue collar jobs.
0: It is. Ian, always good to talk. Thank you.
1: Thanks, Phil.
0: Ian Verinder with us.
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0: Just back on the subs, Nana from Hastings says, evening, if the underground cables are cut, will I still be able to shop at Temu? Catastrophe is at hand.

0: Monkeys and Adrian Believer. Hey, sweet times, let's talk honey.
1: Health.
0: Honey is an excellent food, whether you spread it on toast or dip it in a tea or use it in baking, but that's not new wisdom. We all know this. Humanity has used honey as a foodstuff basically, I guess, forever. In more recent times, however, honey's found itself described as a superfood. I know, products that have special properties beyond them merely being edible. Is honey really a superfood, though, or is it just more marketing hype than scientific reality? Microbiologist Dr. Kenya Fernandez is from the School of Life and Environment Sciences at Sydney Uni. Kenya's research focuses on microorganisms living in and around bees and how they affect their health and the quality of bee-made products, like honey and pollen. Let's find out from the expert. Dr. Fernandez, good evening to you. Welcome to Nightlife.
2: Hi, Phil. Thanks for having me.
0: Great to have you with us too. We'll start with the basics. We're all familiar with honey. Is it just sugar, or is there anything else in it?
2: Well, honey is mostly sugar, but it's actually an incredibly complex substance of around 200 different chemical compounds. So it's packed full of things like antioxidants and phenolic compounds. It's got things that come from the plant nectar. It's got things that come from the bees themselves, like various peptides. And it's even got things that come from the microbes that live inside the honey, so fermentation products. So it's a really, really complex cocktail.
0: Uh-huh. So, okay, it's not just sugar. Bees make it to feed themselves with, don't they? But
2: yeah,
0: does it have other properties for the bees?
2: Yeah, so, you know, first and foremost, it's like their main source of energy to carry out whatever they need to do during the day, all of that flying they need to do. But it's got a lot of other functions in the hive as well. So it needs to be a long-term food storage so the bees can go back and eat it when the weather's not good or the season's not good. And because of that, it needs to be able to survive in the hive. Now, you think about this delicious puddle of sugary goodness. Well, that's the kind of thing that microbes would just love to grow in, right? So the bees put in all sorts of things into it to make sure that it is protected against microbes and that it's actually able to remain in a semi-preserved state inside the hive.
0: We'll get to that in a second. That's right. Honey is an antibacterial thing. It's very wet and liquid and sticky and so on, but unlike most things, it's not actually composed of that much water, is it? And that's important, isn't it, when we're talking about antimicrobial properties?
2: Yeah, definitely. So when the bees collect the nectar from various plants, it has a lot higher water content. But when they bring it back to the hive, they do a lot of processing to it. So one of the things they'll do is they will suck it up into their bodies, into something that's called the honey stomach. So the bee's gut is kind of different from ours. It actually has two separate components. And one of these is kind of like a little sac, which is called the honey stomach, that they store the nectar and honey into. So by sort of sucking it up and then putting it back into the wax combs of the hive and doing that a bunch of times, they can start to evaporate out that water content. And they also basically just flap their wings at it a lot until it becomes really, really concentrated. So usually less than 20% water in the final product.
0: So when we talk about the bees making honey, so they get stuck into a flower and they suck the nectar from the flower, and that nectar gets sucked into their body, but it goes, what you're saying, into a special stomach in the bee.
2: Yeah, that's right. So they'll visit a flower and they'll suck up that nectar into their honey stomach. They'll take it back into the hive and they'll deposit it into their hexagonal wax combs. And they'll do that a bunch of times so that, you know, there might be nectar from a bunch of different flowers, different types of flowers that are all mixed together. And when they're doing this, of course, they might, you know, mix in some pollen that they're also collecting on their bodies. They will be mixing in secretions that come from their own bodies because, of course, they're storing the nectar inside themselves. So

0: It's a lot more than just evaporated nectar.
1: I suppose that's right. That's what I'm getting to. So when we're talking about honey being made by bees, we're talking about it actually being made inside those honey sacs of the bee. Is that right?
0: Yeah, absolutely.
1: Okay, so you say there's lots of trace elements. I suppose it depends on the specific honey, does it, as to what they are?
0: Yeah, definitely. It depends on, what the particular floral source was. It can depend on the time of year, the surrounding land use of the particular place that the bees were foraging on, trace things that come from their own bodies.
1: Yeah, okay. Now, tell me about, because it's not a controversial topic, I know, but people have great beliefs in it. There are some honeys which are sold as superfoods, aren't there? The Manuka honey, for example, which I think the Kiwis claim, but we've got some claim to it here in this country as well.
0: Yeah, that's right. So Manuka honey is made from nectar of a particular kind of tree, the Leptospermum tree.
1: Yeah.
0: And in fact, we have a lot of Leptospermum in Australia, more species, in fact, than they have in New Zealand. So we definitely also make that Manuka variety honey here. And what's special about Manuka is that it has this compound in it that comes from that tree that's called methylglyoxal or MGO, and that is very antibacterial. So Manuka honey tends to be really antibacterial. And what else is special about it is that because we know it comes from that one compound, it's quite easy to measure. We can very easily predict whether any particular batch of Manuka honey will be like really good, medium, average, just by measuring that one chemical compound. So that's the reason it's really taken off, because it is special and it's easy to determine how special it is. Does that make it a super food? Well, it doesn't necessarily help you if you eat it, but certainly if you have a wound or something, it could be used on that.
1: So it's useful for wounds because why? Because it doesn't have much water. And so if you cover it with honey, the wound with honey, it's like putting a really sealed bandage on the wound, is it? Is that the main reason it's helpful, or are there things in the honey that assist in the healing?
0: Yeah, so one of the main factors is that it does have those antibacterial properties. So if your wound, for example, could get infected, it'll actually kill off those bacteria. Another reason that you mentioned is just because it's, a very concentrated sugar solution. So it's got all these kind of humectant properties. It has also got a lot of different kinds of anti-inflammatory compounds in there. So it can be quite good for wound healing and promoting new skin growth and that sort of thing. So there's a couple of different reasons why it's quite good topically.
1: I mean, is it just as useful as, how a lot of people have tubes of, I'll use some brand names because people know what we're talking about, the antibacterial creams, antiseptic creams like, Savlon's an old brand, and Dettol and so on. Is honey just as good as those things?
0: Yeah, I mean, it depends on the honey, I suppose, is the answer, which is kind of one of the reasons that it's not sort of in widespread medical use, because it is a natural product and there's going to be batch-to-batch variability. But certainly if you're buying like a registered therapeutic medical grade Manuka from, the pharmacy, you can get one of those little tubes of it. I've got one in my cupboard. Then, yeah, you can be pretty sure that that's going to work pretty well.
1: Okay. And would be just as useful as your standard antiseptic creams, pretty
0: much. Yeah, for sure.
1: Okay, that's interesting. Yeah, the honey you're testing though, it's not the same as the one I've got in the pantry at home. Is it medical grade honey? It's different, is it?
0: So the honeys that I look at in my lab, we look at all sorts of different Australian honeys, and these range from the kind of thing that you probably would have in your pantry to sort of slightly more specialised ones that comes from particular floral types or from particular regions. And the reason that we do that is because there is a lot of knowledge and use around specifically Manuka honey, which is why we've been talking about it so much, but we have a lot less knowledge about honey types that may be just as good that come from Australia and that are more locally sourced and that are able to be produced, here, but also in large quantities. So we look at all different types of honeys, from basically your standard table honey to any kind of different floral variety, eucalyptus, melaleuca, those kinds of things.
1: What's the best way to get the best out of your honey as a health product? I mean, should you eat it? Of course you should eat it. We've talked about putting it on wounds. And by the way, we're not saying that it, it fixes up all wounds, but it has antibacterial properties. And, if you've got some around, stick it on by the sound of it. Presumably we shouldn't be injecting it, I guess, should we?
0: No, that wouldn't be very pleasant.

0: I imagine. Yeah, I mean, I guess the main takeaway is that, it is such a complex natural product that there's really no one type of honey, right? So it's like the right type of honey for the right application. There are some honeys that are really antimicrobial, and those are the ones that should be used for wound care.
1: They're the Manuka honeys, are they?
0: The Manuka honeys, but we've also found that specifically multifloral types of honeys from New South Wales are really good as well. So these are honeys where the bees are foraging on a diverse range of different native plants rather than just on one particular plant. So a comparison would be like Manuka, which is a monofloral honey, which comes from one particular plant.
1: What about my
0: Those plants.
1: favorite leatherwood honey from Tassie? Is that any good?
0: So again, it will depend on the particular batch. So what we found is that when we look at these monofloral honey, so like leatherwood, there'll be some that are really antimicrobial and there'll be some that aren't. So you can't really take a particular flower source and predict it. But when we look at these multifloral honeys, which come from different plants, they quite often tend to be more consistently good. So that's what we found. And then there are some honeys, there's been some research going on into the prebiotic effects of honey. So whether honeys can have certain compounds in them, which are really good for your gut microbiome, but these are not necessarily going to be the same honeys that are good, for wounds. And they're also not going to necessarily be the same honeys that, you might personally like to eat on your toast. So I think if you really want to use it for a medical application, you've got to do some research and you've got to find a product that actually has those properties that you want it to have. Otherwise, just buy whichever one you like the taste of.
1: Lots of people mix up honey and lemon, and warm it up for coughs and colds. Is it doing anything more than giving us a sugar hit, do you think?
0: Yeah, that's a great question. I don't believe there's ever been any proven benefit of it, but certainly anecdotally, everybody knows that if you're feeling a bit crook, you have a lemon and honey and your throat feels better, it gets soothed. I think we just don't know enough yet to know whether it's actually doing anything more than that, whether, any specific varieties do have that antiviral activity, but certainly makes me feel better, so I'll probably keep doing it.
1: Some women put hydrogen peroxide, sorry, believe that if you bleach your hair with honey, that there's some hydrogen peroxide in there and it has a blonding effect.
0: That is funny. There is hydrogen peroxide in honey, and that's one of its main antimicrobial components, but it's not enough that I think it would noticeably bleach your hair. That's kind of one of the cool things about honey, because we all know that hydrogen peroxide can be used as like a disinfectant, but it's quite harsh, right? You probably wouldn't want to put it on your skin, but there's very low levels of it in honey, and it kind of does this sort of enzymatic curve where it gets produced over a long period of time. So it's like almost like a slow release agent, which is one of the reasons that it's kind of cool for wound use, because it's sort of constantly releasing this little bit of peroxide.
1: Okay, look, a few other things. You shouldn't give honey to babies, should you?
0: Yeah, that's because some honeys could have Clostridium spores in them, which basically causes botulism. So it's very unlikely, but it is possible. And babies' immune systems just aren't that well developed, so it's not worth the risk to give it to them.
1: Here's the other thing. Is it better to buy raw honeys, the cloudy ones, or the really processed clear ones? Or does it make no difference at all?
0: So, in fact, the vast majority of honeys that you buy anywhere at the supermarket, at the farmer's market, directly from your beekeeper, they will be actually raw honey. So, honey is very rarely actually sterilized. The only reason it's probably sterilized would be for a particular medical application. So even the honey that you're buying at the supermarket really is raw honey. And in terms of the different colors of honey, well, that just depends on what the bees have been foraging on. So honey naturally comes in all sorts of different shades, from very clear to very cloudy, from golden to quite dark and almost black in color. So all of that is normal, all of it's fine, and there's nothing to worry about with that.
1: Here's another one. Does it last forever? There's a view that if you have a nice sealed jar of honey, it would last for 1,000 years.
0: Yeah, it does last forever. In fact, archaeologists have found it in, ancient Egyptian tombs and found that it's still good. It's not gone off. And in my research, we actually tested specifically those antimicrobial properties, and we found that even after almost 20 years of storage, that the honey had still retained some of its properties. So it's pretty impressive.
1: So if you've cut your finger, sticking honey on it, and then what, putting a Band-Aid on, it's probably not a bad idea, is it?
0: Definitely. I would go first for, those medical Manuka cream.

0: you can buy because it's in a nice creamy formulation. It's easier to do. But yeah, if you have no other choice, it probably wouldn't be a bad idea to stick any old honey on it.
1: And have a slice of toast and honey to settle you down after the process
0: That's right.
1: as well. Yes, the term superfood, as we know, is hugely misused, but honey does have special properties. It is true. It's more than just sugar. That much is clear, isn't
0: Absolutely.
1: it?
0: Yeah. I think it is super in many ways. Whether it's a superfood, well,
1: Oh well, that
0: debatable. But, you
1: depends what you
0: know,
1: mean by it, I suppose. Yeah, exactly.
0: it's certainly more interesting than, you know, plain old sugar. It's got a lot more going on.
1: Yes, it's got a lot. It's a lot better than processed cane sugar. Put it that way. Yeah, that's right.
0: Absolutely.
1: Kenya, good to talk with you. Appreciate it. Thank you.
0: Yeah, thank you. It's been good.
1: Dr. Kenya Fernandez is a microbiologist at the School of Life Environmental Sciences at Sydney University.
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1: Yeah, exactly. Phil says lead from Bankstown Manuka honey can even heal a broken heart. You just spread it on toast in the morning and have it with a coffee. Lead, I get that. I reckon that'd be a cure for a lot of misery, wouldn't it? Soft Dog says beer is superfood. No, Soft Dog, maybe not. Hey, we're going to play the Mighty Challenge in the next hour. Come on, 1-300-800-222. Lines are free. You know the deal. 25 questions, 5 categories. Answer question 25, and you'll be the winner. All right? See you on the other side of the news.
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8: ABC News with David Rollins. Defence Minister Richard Marles has refused to reveal the age of the US submarines that Australia is set to receive under AUKUS. In recent changes to the Trilateral Security Pact with the US and UK, Australia will get 3 used submarines from the US instead of the proposed mixture of new and used subs. The federal government says the new arrangement is one they wanted all along. When asked how old the submarines that are set to be delivered are, Mr. Marles said it was confidential.
9: I can't go into the specifics of that because some of this is important to exist in the classified realm is the answer to that. And we're not wanting to flag every detail in relation to this.
8: Kuwait says at least one person has been killed after Iranian drones struck its international airport, with Iran's Revolutionary Guard claiming responsibility. With the latest, here's the BBC's Yolan Nell.
10: Kuwait has repeatedly come under attack by Iran since the start of the war and during the fragile ceasefire as well. It has 2 air bases, and Iran accuses US forces based there of carrying out some of the recent attacks on its territory. In many ways, what has happened in recent months in this region has sort of changed the definition of what counts as a ceasefire. You know, the talks have really dragged on for weeks, and there have been these repeated exchanges of strikes in the Gulf.
8: Neo-Nazi leader and convicted criminal Thomas Sowell is covertly broadcasting hateful views on social media weeks after his organisation was formally listed as a hate group by the government. Lucy Carter reports.
11: An ABC News Verify investigation has established that Thomas Sowell is posting anti-Semitic and homophobic rants while disguised with an Anglo-Saxon mask that has been used in previous neo-Nazi propaganda. In response to questions about the videos and whether they constitute hate speech under the federal government's new laws, a spokesperson for the Home Affairs Minister, Tony Burke, said our agencies are constantly monitoring for any potential breaches. It can also be revealed that Thomas Sowell is living in a multi-million dollar acreage in the Melbourne suburb of Hurstbridge that is being rented to him by a mother and son who appear sympathetic to some of his views.
8: Some economists are concerned over the slowing of the nation's economy prior to the war in Iran and interest rate hikes. The economy grew by 0.3% in the March quarter, down from 0.9% in the December quarter. However, the annual rate of growth remains steady at 2.5%. Senior economist at Westpac, Matt Hassan, says the decline in growth is worrying as the full impacts of several rate rises and the Iran war are yet to be seen.
12: It looks like in both cases those effects have been relatively small for the quarter. We think a much larger effect is going to show through when the June quarter estimates come through in early September. And so I guess in that respect, it's interesting to see that growth was slowing even prior to those shifts coming through.
8: A review of embattled Melbourne community health provider CoHealth has found poor management contributed to financial strife that almost forced its closure. CoHealth last year claimed Medicare funding was the sole cause of its crisis, but the government review has found high corporate overheads and ineffective board oversight masked deep financial losses for years. Stephen Duckett chaired the review and says it was a revealing process.
13: We lifted the lid and looked inside. What we found was the relationships between management and doctors were appalling. There was no clarity, no good management of what was going on.
8: CoHealth says it accepts the findings and will now partner with the government to pilot a new model of care. More than a dozen environmental groups have written to UNESCO calling for the risk rating of Tasmania's Wilderness World Heritage Area to be upgraded. Meg Whitfield has the story.
14: Last year, the International Union for Conservation of Nature rated the Tasmanian Wilderness World Heritage Area good with some concerns. A collection of environmental groups, including the Australia Institute and Bob Brown Foundation, have written to UNESCO, urging the rating be upgraded to significant concerns. They say the area is facing rising pressures, including increasingly severe fire seasons, invasive deer, and threats to the endangered Maugean skate, including salmon farming. The group say increasing the risk rating will improve environmental scrutiny.
8: An Albanese government spokesperson says the government is committed to the ongoing protection and management of the Tasmanian Wilderness World Heritage Area and the Maugean Skate's recovery. ABC News.
15: Who will win the AI race? Has gambling become our national sport?
16: 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They've never been more important. So the one thing we'll never question is our duty to keep asking. ABC News, keep asking.
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0: Yes, well, hello, and how are you? Philip Clark with you on ABC Radio. This is Nightlife, and we are right across the country, wherever you are on ABC Radio. Lots of things to do in the Mighty Challenge, if you'd like to grab a line. Just by the way, before we get on to it, first hour of the program, 6 past midnight. It's 6 past 10 in WA, 24 to midnight in South Australia and the Territory. We're right across the Pacific as well. And wherever you are in the world, listening on the internet, welcome to Nightlife and the Mighty Challenge in this hour. From now till 5 a.m. in Mildura, by the way, there could be some issues with your transmission on the FM signal from 1 a.m. to 4 a.m. in Longreach, Queensland. The same with your AM signal, and from midnight to 5 a.m. in Manjimup in WA. That's midnight to 5 a.m. WA time. There could be some problems with your AM signal too. Look, that's all though. The rest of the country should be fine. And remember, always you've got alternatives by just tuning in via the ABC Listen app and the website. Yeah, Listen app, by the way, has got all our podcasts on there. Nick Bruning's there, the chat about Elon Musk. And is he about to get richer off SpaceX? The latest on food allergies. That was interesting with Professor Andreas Lopata. That's all up there. So check it out. And we'll put the discussion on birds and bird brains and bird intelligence up there a bit later too. 1-300-800-222. Thanks for all the texts about honey. Love them. Let's continue that conversation in the last hour. We could keep talking about birds too in the last hour as well as our issues of the day. We'll do that in the last hour, apart from issues that you might want to raise as well. 55 years ago today, says my texter Rosie, I was at the Kinks Concert at Festival Hall in Melbourne. Could we hear a Kinks song later? Well, maybe, Rosie. We'll see what we can do. See what we can do. Michelle from Epping says Dad was from Piper's Creek and his favourite was Leatherwood Honey. Yeah, let's have a chat about it. I love Leatherwood Honey. Let's have a chat about it in the last hour of the program. But in the meantime, of course, if everyone's set and ready, so am I. Questions in 5 categories. Our categories tonight are category number 1, Australian capital name origins. Australian capital name origins. Category number 2, entertainment. Category number 3, cars. Category number 4, words that end with a silent T. And category number 5, Dungeons and Dragons. All right. Australian capital name origins, entertainment, cars, words that end with a silent T, Dungeons and Dragons. Anne from Caulfield is going to kick us off after a bit of a fizzer last night, Anne, but that's not normally like you. Welcome back.
1: Well, I've done a few fizzers recently, so that's fine.
0: In the life of every great quizzer and athlete, Anne, there are a few sunsets as well as many sunrises.
1: Oh, there's a hell of a lot of sunsets. But I wouldn't mind if you would give me the answer, you know, like you did to the last
0: one. Oh, and see, that's quite rude, Anne, to raise that, you know, straight away. A bloke is feeling, he's feeling chipper. He's put on, you know, he's put on a fresh blazer, shined his shoes and comes out to the front and all he cops is a custard pie in the gob. You know, thanks very much.
1: You know how amusing it was to listen to it? It was really, it was, I don't know if you will listen back to it, but it was quite funny.
0: Yes.
1: Very cleverly done.
0: I've been in deep therapy all day. what do you like here, Anne? Capital name origins, entertainment, cars, words that end with a silent T, Dungeons and Dragons.
1: Yeah, the silent T, please.
0: Silent T. Words that end with a silent T. Which type of cheese was famously issued to French troops during World War One?
1: Well, the only one I could think of with a T is Camembert, but I don't know if it was issued to troops, but I'll say Camembert.
0: Bit posh for troops, you'd think. But it was Camembert.
1: Oh, right.
0: C-A-M-E-M-B-E-R-T. Camembert.
1: Yep.
0: But we don't pronounce the T.
1: Very yummy, though. Uh-huh. Very yummy.
0: All right, question number two. Words that end with a silent T.
1: Yes, please.
0: Are we staying here?
1: As long as I can.
0: Which word for a close and harmonious relationship comes from a French word meaning to carry back?
1: Oh, hang on. Oh, I'm sure I know this word, but I'm just trying to think of carry back. Not rendezvous, because that's not a T. Do you know what? At least I got one
0: right. You got one right, Anne. It was, I know, it was a bit better than last night.
1: See you later.
0: See you later. 1-300-800-222 is the number. Harry in the Bay's got the right answer. Very good, Harry. Trevor from Croydon Park. Hello, Trevor.
2: Hi, Bill.
0: Which word for a close and harmonious relationship comes from a French word meaning to carry back?
2: I would say that's rapport.
0: Rapport. Yes, R-A-P-P-O-R-T.
2: Of course, you know why they issued come there to the World War One troops.
0: What was it?
2: Well, it was a weapon of war. They chucked it into the German trenches and stunk them out.
0: Now, hang on, you got the wrong cheese here, Trev. Camembert's not smelly. Camembert's soft. It's soft. It's not smelly.
2: I mean, here is Camembert, I think, is a bit of a mild-down version.
0: Oh, and I reckon you're on the wrong track there. I mean, the blue cheese is stinky. The French Roquefort, also with a silent T, is very smelly. But
2: okay. Sorry, humbly admit mistake.
0: No. I'm not trying to get all cheesy and get all cheesy on you, Trevor. But
2: it's still the French cheese and then dinner silent tea.
0: The whole of French is a silent tea, if you think about it. All right, question number three. Words that end with a silent T, but you can move if you like.
2: Yeah, no, I think I'll speak with it.
0: Possibly inspiring its association with artists, the 17th century Dutch master Rembrandt was well known for wearing what kind of headgear?
2: Headgear. A beret?
0: Correct, yes. A beret. Not a raspberry one.
2: No.
0: Even though he was a prince of the paintbrush.
2: He didn't get it in a second-hand store.
0: He did not get it in a second-hand store. Very good, Trevor. question. Well, we don't know that, Trevor. He may have done.
2: Yeah.
0: Whether there were such things as second-hand stores when Rembrandt was applying his trade, I don't know. He might have canvassed the area for one.
2: Artist in poverty, please help.
0: Please help. Question number four.
2: Yes, I continue the topic.
0: Words that end with a silent T. Beret is B-E-R-E-T. Which word for a connoisseur comes from an old French word meaning wine taster?
2: Be a gourmet.
0: Gourmet, yes. Correct, G-O-U-R-M-E-T. All right, we're stuck on
2: that's
0: the...
2: fun.
0: We're stuck on the French here. Do you want to clean up the last one?
2: Yes.
0: Words that end with a silent T. Which word for a small sealed pouch literally means little sack in French?
2: Sachet.
0: A sachet. S-A-C-H-E-T. Well, they were too easy for you, Trevor, so we're not asking you any more words that end with a silent T, mainly because there are no more questions in that category.
2: Very good reasons.
0: Gary from Port Arlington. Gary from Port Arlington says, Phil, what about words with a silent P, as in swimming? Very good, Gary. Yes. Very good. Question number six. So what do you want to do here? Australian capital name, origins, entertainment, cars, dungeons and dragons.
2: Go entertainment.
0: Did you clean up all the... Oh, no, you didn't. No, you just cleaned up four of those.
2: Four out of five.
0: Yeah.
2: And one, I don't think she had to make a choice.
0: Hey, what do you want to do here? Dungeons and Dragons, did you say?
2: No, entertainment.
0: Oh, entertainment, okay. Entertainment, question number six. My Life in the Blue Mountains is in French, often the final consonant is generally silent.
2: Yeah, okay.
0: Ross from Scoresby said, I've had trebuchet sitting here in the text all this time. Chipper reckons the best camembert in the world is made on King Island. Fair enough, Chipper. Why not? Why not?
2: Wouldn't that fall foul of these EU name regulations?
0: Oh, they're stupid rules. Yes, I know. I know. Oh, well, no, I think some of them are fair enough, aren't they? I think the champagne rule's probably fair enough. You know. Anyway, does it really matter? Question number six, we're in entertainment. Which 2014 Australian horror movie follows a widowed single mother who must confront a mysterious humanoid monster in her home?
2: The Babadook.
0: The Babadook, yes, indeed.
3: A rumbling sound, then three sharp knocks. That's when you'll know he's around. If it's in a word, or it's in a look, he can't get rid of the Babadook. Nothing bad's gonna happen, Sam. It's just a book. It can't hurt you.
0: One of my texters makes an interesting point here, Trevor. You as a learned person might like to comment. That those questions with silent T's weren't words with a silent T. They were just French words.
2: Yeah.
0: Yes. Yes, well, fair enough. Dave from North Mead says there was an explosion at the French cheese factory and there was debris everywhere. Not bad, Dave. Not bad. Question number seven.
2: It is true, monsieur. There was debris.
0: Yes, all right. Do you want to stay in entertainment?
2: Yes. Just on the Babadook, all she ever had to do was sell up and move house.
0: That would have ruined the plot. Robin from Carradale in WA says, Phil, did you know that Camembert was Yogi Bear's brother? Is that right? Question seven. Staying in entertainment, what's the name of the eight-part TV miniseries released in 2025 that stars Sarah Snook as a mother whose son Milo has gone missing?
2: Ooh. Here's where I trip over because remember it. I don't remember the title, so next, please.
0: No worries. Thanks, Trev.
2: Thanks, sir.
0: See you. Good effort. Very good effort indeed. Five on the trot. Nice work. Okay, Olivia from Mount Hawthorne had the Babadook. Maggie Beer Camembert is my favourite, says Olivia from Mount Hawthorne. Didn't realise Maggie Beer made Camembert, does she? plenty of debris in there as well. Frank from Mount Evelyn. Yes, that's correct. Kylie from Daysdale. G'day, Kylie.
4: Oh, g'day. Just mailed you a postcard from the Gold Coast. I've just come down the Inland Road through Armidale and Mudgee.
0: Yeah.
4: Now staying at Glenbrook in the Blue Mountains at a beautiful studio with French doors. So,
0: oh, nice. I love Glenbrook. That's a great, it's a lovely town.
4: It's beautiful people here.
0: It's in the Lower Blue Mountains. It's lovely.
4: That's
0: right.
4: Well, not far from this studio. It's very good. I'm very relaxed. But thank you for a wonderful program. Thank you for Bob Seger. Too. I love Dave.
0: Oh, that was Dave's discs. Yes, Dave did a tremendous job with Bob Seger and the Muscle Shoals studio, hey?
4: That's right. And Peebo Bryson died earlier on in the evening, I believe, whether you've heard or not. Peebo Bryson was a singer from the 80s, I think.
0: Oh, okay. I don't think I'm familiar with Peebo Bryson.
4: 75, but anyway.
0: Yeah.
4: Phil, I might take a run check. Thank you for a wonderful program, and I hope you get the postcard soon.
0: Thanks, Kylie. See ya.
4: Thanks very much.
0: Bye. That's very nice. All right. Mark from Castlemaine. G'day, Mark.
5: G'day, how are you?
0: Pretty good. Just turn that radio off, will you, Mark? Question number seven. What's the name of the 8-part TV miniseries released in 2025 that stars Sarah Snook as a mother whose son Milo has gone missing?
5: I've got no idea. I could have asked quite a few of the last ones, but yeah, no idea what it is. My no mate, good. Sorry.
0: All right, Mark, thank you. Texter, why did the cheese go to the gym to get shredded? Hardy, huh? Yes. Milo in the Blue Mountains says, why did the Dutch policemen arrest the cheeses? Because they were up to no gooder. Oh, yeah. Top Cat's got the right answer. Peebo Bryson sang A Whole New World from Disney's Aladdin. Oh, okay. Nat from Kallaroo. G'day, Nat.
6: Oh, Havarti.
0: Question seven, we're up to entertainment. What's the name of the 8-part TV miniseries released in 2025 that stars Sarah Snook as a mother whose son Milo has gone missing?
6: Is it All Her Fault?
0: What's the answer?
6: All Her Fault.
0: Correct, yes. All Her Fault is the name of the 8-part TV miniseries with the wonderful Sarah Snook.
6: Mm-hmm.
0: Question number eight. You can stay in entertainment if you like, or you could move. Dungeons and Dragons, Cars, or Australian Capital Name Origins.
6: I'll just stay in entertainment, please.
0: Entertainment. The music of which girl group featured in the critically panned West End musical Viva Forever?
6: Ooh, is it Spice Girls?
0: Yes, it is the Spice Girls.

0: Yes, I shall eternally give thanks, Nat, for, well, for having two beautiful daughters who've grown into two fine women. But you know what? I shall eternally give thanks to the fact that they grew up at a time when the Spice Girls were big.
1: Oh,
0: so,
1: I.
0: So our house was full of Spice Girls. Our house was full of Spice Girls for quite a long time. good fun. It's very good music to play with a bunch of girls in the back seat, right? Well, in the front seat as well. A whole bunch of girls. If you're heading along the highway.
1: I was one of those girls.
0: You can crank it up. You can crank it up, Nat, and you can wind down the windows. And you can get right into it. Yeah!

0: Yes, very good fun. Very good fun indeed. I'm glad you were one of those girls.
1: I'm still one of those girls.
0: Yeah, sure. I get it. Question number 9. We're in entertainment, if you like.
1: Mm-hmm. Yes, please.
0: Quote, "I really need you tonight. Forever is going to start tonight. Forever's going to start tonight." Are lyrics from which 1983 karaoke classic?
1: From Meatloaf. "Now we're only falling apart. Nothing I can do." Oh, it's not Meatloaf. "Total Eclipse of the Heart" by, is it Bonnie Tyler?
0: Yeah.
1: Okay, cool.
0: Not Meatloaf. It could have been. Actually, you know what? It could have been Meatloaf, but you're thinking 2 out of 3 ain't bad, which is sort of a similar sort of thing in a way.

0: Oh, dear.
1: Certified banger.
0: Oh, absolute banger. Dave informs you that Jim Steinman, who wrote for Meatloaf, also wrote that song. So that's why I forgive you for confusing the two, because they could have if they would have, if you know what I mean. Question 10, one left in entertainment, if you like.
1: Yeah, that's okay, stay there.
0: If I Could Only Remember My Name was the 1971 debut solo album from which musician?
1: If I Could Only Remember My Name, 71. Okay, so that's 18 years before I was born. Can I get like a genre hint or something?
0: Nah. You've done well.
1: Thanks, Philip.
0: See ya. Bye. 1-300-800-222. Marianne from Reservoir. G'day, Marianne.
2: Oh, hello. I know the answers only after the people have answered them.
0: Yeah, well,
2: and
0: that's fair enough.
2: Exactly, that's what it was. So I don't know how I'll go.
0: If I Could Only Remember My Name was the 1971 debut solo album from which musician?
2: Well, I was born. I mean, I was alive in 1971, but I can't think. I just can't think. Please forgive me.
0: No worries. That's all right.
2: I was just wondering, Phil. Something happened today with me with the NDIA, and I think it's vital that it's to do with a recording to the fraud department about service providers.
0: Okay.
2: And I was wondering if you could maybe give me some time in talking.
0: I'll tell you what, Marianne. I'll tell you what. I'll put you back on hold, Marianne, and we'll just get some details from you, and we'll see if we can get back in contact. Okay?
2: Yeah.
0: Because, I mean, we're in the middle of the quiz right now. We can't really do it right now.
2: No, I understand, and please forgive me.
0: No. Don't be sorry. No, don't be sorry. All right, just I'll put you back on hold there, and we'll see if we can get some details and see if we can sort something out. Thanks for that. No need to be sorry at all. 1-300-800-222. Paul from Essendon. G'day, Paul.
3: G'day, how are you doing?
0: Pretty good. Yeah, pretty good. We're in entertainment. If I Could Only Remember My Name was the 1971 debut solo album from which musician?
3: Just before I answer, best wishes to Marianne.
0: Yeah, exactly.
3: She is okay.
0: Yeah, exactly.
3: And so you said 1971.
0: I Could Only Remember My Name was the 1971 debut solo album from which musician?
3: I'm not sure, but I'm going to take a stab at David Bowie.
0: Not David Bowie. Thanks, Paul. Not David Bowie, no. It's not Trevor from Largs Bay in South Australia. Hi, Trevor.
4: Hello, how are you, Phil?
0: Pretty good. Question 10. Entertainment, If I Could Only Remember My Name, was the 1971 debut solo album from which musician?
4: Not sure, but just before I don't answer it, what did the cheese say when it looked in the mirror?
0: What did the cheese say when it looked in the mirror, Trevor?
4: Hello, me.
0: That's tragic. Trevor, that is tragic. If I were you, I'd get another line of work. Okay. Question number, what do you reckon?
4: I don't know, but I'm going to say Boss Skaggs.
0: No, not Boss Skaggs. Thank you, mate. Not Boss Skaggs. Phil says, my texter, what about a category with words ending with a silent K? Like nothing, something, everything, anything. that is true. You mentioned that, says my texter, you raised your daughters in the Spice Girls era. Yes, I did. I heard a stunning fact from one of the Spice Girls recently that the time between Wannabe hitting number one until Ginger Spice in

0: actually quit the group was less than 2 years. Well, that probably was. It did feel like they were everywhere for ages. It certainly did. For a while there, that was all you heard. Yeah, they were great bangers. All righty, Luke in Brisbane. Hello, Luke.
1: Hello, Phil.
0: If I could only remember my name, was the 1971 debut solo album from which musician?
1: I'll try Elton John.
0: Not Elton, no. Not Elton John. Ryan from Rydalmere. G'day, Ryan.
2: Good evening, Phil. I'm going through my mind with songs that have that line in songs or lines that rhyme with it. I'm not getting very far. But I've got a guess.
0: Mm-hmm.
2: And then I'd like to ask you, well, I have a question, but I know you don't answer questions. No. So I'd pose it to the nightlife audience. But I guess my answer would be to say Michael Jackson.
0: No, not Michael Jackson.
2: Got time for a question?
0: Well, not to me, Ryan, but what's your question anyway?
2: Well, there's two states out of seven that might be interested, or maybe half the country if you look at population. Mm. An NRL question. I noticed on the TV tonight that Kieran Foran said that Manly could possibly win the comp.
0: Yes.
2: And I'm interested that a team that, so long as the Eskimos not listening, the team that had three major, losses and had people were upset, suddenly turn around and, with a change of coach. Has anyone asked a question yet about tanking?
0: Oh, I see. Oh, that's a serious accusation, Ryan. You reckon the players were tanking?
2: Well, I don't, but I just wonder, has anyone asked that question yet? Maybe someone on the ABC Sports app have already asked that. I'll have to try and follow that up.
0: Okay, you've asked it. Thanks, Ryan.
2: Thanks, good night.
0: See you, mate. Bye-bye. 1-300-800-222. Deborah from the Grove has got the right answer here. What about Brant from Port Douglas? G'day, Brant.
3: Hey, as well as the Spice Girls in our house, we had the, who's the dude who did I'm a Barbie Girl? That's another earworm.
0: Oh, yeah. Who was that? Who was that? Aqua.
3: That's it. And the guy.
0: I'm a Barbie girl in a Barbie world.
3: Oh no! Don't do that to me. and the guy himself in that group was a DJ, I think, radio presenter in Sweden or something like that.
0: Oh, okay. One of the. Now, we're up to question number 10. If I could only remember my name was the 1971 debut solo album from which musician?
3: Okay, if I get this right, I'm going to change to Cars for the category and I'm going to totally wild guess and say Rod Stewart.
0: It's not Rod Stewart.
3: Thanks. No,
0: see you, Brent. You don't have to change the car. Janet, or change two cars. Janet from Redfern.
4: Oh, hi. Hello, how are you, Phil?
0: Pretty good.
4: I was just going to say, second time caller, blowing out on this question, I think, but multiple day listener to the repeat.
0: Hey,
4: I am
0: good on you.
4: So grateful for the repeats, and I've been getting to enjoy both the weekend and the weekly repeats. We have a household thing where we listen over a meal at some point in the day, and we now have an expression, are we doing an Anne of Caulfield where we can't decide and we'll pick wrong, or Richard McTravers, or we'll try and think of a song for kids. And it's really good. Like, we really appreciate the next day repeats. I'd just like to say thank you to everyone.
0: It's a pleasure, Janet.
4: Including you.
0: Thank you for listening. It's a total pleasure. Tell me, if I could only remember my name, was the 1971 debut solo album from which musician?
4: I've been spinning props while I've been listening, knowing all the other answers. Now I know why people say that. It's incredibly frustrating. I'm going really obscurely because I've no idea. I was a bit too young to be collecting records. I'm just going to say one of the Beatles, John Lennon.
0: Not John Lennon, no. Thanks, Jack.
4: Thank you so much.
0: Not John Lennon, not one of the Beatles, no. Some on the text line have got this. Susan from Perth, no. It wasn't Gordon Lightfoot, no. John of Coburg says, Phil, by the way, Bonnie Tyler is currently in an induced coma in hospital after suffering a burst appendix in early May. Oh, I didn't know that. Thank you for letting us know. Her doctors remain confident of her full recovery. Oh, best of luck to her as well. All righty. Where are

0: are we? Steve from Terry Hills. G'day, Steve.
1: Yeah, hi. Yeah, it's David Crosby. Great album. I did have it. And, yeah, if I could only remember my name.
0: Was David Crosby. Absolutely correct.

0: Yes, all right. Orleans from David Crosby. All right, now...
1: Yes, for playing that, it was an early album I bought, and the very first track, Music is Love, is just a wonderful, wonderful exposition of what David Crosby could do.
0: There you go. There you go. Now, Steve... there's no more entertainment, no more words that ended with a silent T. So we've got Australian capital name origins, cars, or Dungeons and Dragons. What's it going to be?
1: Definitely not Dungeons and Dragons. I'll go cars.
0: Cars. Okay. Question number 11. Which Japanese company sells a model of all-electric car in Australia called the Solterra, derived from the Latin words for sun and earth?
1: Whoa. Solterra, yeah, I understand Solterra definition. I have to go Toyota.
0: It's not Toyota. Thanks, Dave. Gets that one out of the way. It's not Toyota. What about Michael from Berrydale? G'day, Michael.
2: Yeah, how you doing?
0: Pretty good. We're up to question number 11. We're in cars. Brant would have loved this category. Which Japanese company sells a model of all electric car in Australia called the Solterra?
2: I'm thinking maybe Nissan.
0: Not Nissan. Sorry, no. John of Coburg says, Phil, what is a pirate's favourite cheese? Cheddar. That is so corny, John, that I'm paying it. It's up my alley. I'm not sure it's up everyone's. All righty. Where are we? Paul from Geelong. G'day, Paul.
3: Hey,
0: down,
3: Phil.
0: Yeah, not bad. Question 11 we're up to. We're in cars. Which Japanese company sells a model of all-electric car in Australia called the Solterra? It's derived from the Latin words for sun and earth.
3: Possibly Kia.
0: What's that?
3: Kia.
0: I can't hear what you're saying, Paul. Sorry?
3: Kia.
0: No, not Kia. No, sorry. Not Kia. No.

0: Ed in Perth's got the right answer. Meg from Albany. No, it's not Nissan. We've had that. Chris from Pakenham's got the right answer. Bernie's got the right answer. Oh, yeah, Bernie. Jane from Homebush has the right answer. 1-300-800-222 is the number. Anne-Marie from Ringwood says, did you receive this message? Yes, we did. There you go. Joyce from Perth, no, not correct. Carol from Craigieburn, not correct. Craig from Dudley Park's got the right answer. Come on, help me. Line's free. Which Japanese company sells a model of all-electric car in Australia called the Solterra? Greg in Perth. G'day, Greg.
1: It's a Subaru.
0: It's a Subaru. Yes, it is. Yeah, a Subaru Solterra. Very good. All right, yeah. We're in cars. You can stay here if you like, or you can move to...
1: Let's give it another go at cars.
0: Okay, cars. Quote, movement that inspires is the global slogan for which Korean car manufacturer?
1: Would be Kia.
0: It is Kia, yes. Kia. Ooh. Movement that inspires. Very good. Question number 13. Staying with cars or you can move?
1: Yeah, I'll stay with cars.
0: Since 2020, which country has hosted the Dakar Rally?
1: The Sahara Desert.
0: Which country?
1: Or it'd be Doha. Is it Doha or it's Abu Dhabi?
0: No, not Abu Dhabi. Sorry, Greg. No. All right. Annette from Perth had the Kia. Ro from Goolwa says the Solterra was developed with Toyota, Phil, but it's under the Subaru badge. Yeah, well, that's true. But our question was which Japanese company sells it in Australia? Subaru. Grant from South Yarra. Hello, Grant.
2: Hi.
0: Since 2020, which country has hosted the Dakar Rally?
2: I don't know that one.
0: No good. Okie doke. 1-300-800-222 is the number. Who knows the answer? Well, come on, we've got lines free. And you will get through if you want one. Adrian from Bella Vista. No. No, that's not correct. Bernie, correct. On you, Bernie. Frank from Mount Evelyn says Denmark. Frank, unkind. But I get why. Dave from Northmead says, what kind of cheese can hide a small horse? A mascarpone. Oh, yeah. Ingrid from Melanda. No, this is not correct. Ingrid says, I always get this Dakar place mixed up. Greg from Devonport. G'day, Greg.
3: Hello, Phil. How are you?
0: Pretty good. We're up to question 13. We're in cars. Since 2020, yep. Which country has hosted the Dakar Rally?
3: I don't know if anyone said Morocco yet.
0: No one said Morocco.
3: I'll say Morocco.
0: Not correct. No.
3: Right.
0: Thank you. Yes, I know what everyone's thinking. Ro from Goolwa. Correct. Jim from Shell Cove says, what's a giant Japanese monster's favourite cheese? Gorgonzola. Yeah, I suppose. Keith from Barcelona and WA. G'day, Keith.
4: Hello.
0: We're up to question 13. We're a bit stuck here. Since 2020, which country has hosted the Dakar Rally?
4: Would it be the United Emirates Republic?
0: It's not the United Emirates, no. Sorry, Keith, not the United Arab Emirates. No, it's not the UAE. Not everyone's got this. I am surprised a little. Simon from the Northern Beaches. G'day, Simon.
5: Yeah, g'day, Phil. How are you?
0: Pretty good.
5: Hey, mate, just really quickly, you mentioned Meatloaf before.
0: Yeah.
5: I actually grew up in New York City. One of my best friends turned out to be Meatloaf's guitarist.
0: Is that right?
5: Lead guitarist, yeah.
0: Is that right? Wow.
5: Yeah, very, very, very talented rock guitarist with long hair that went very well with Meatloaf.
0: They were a good outfit, Meatloaf. Come on, they were great.
5: Indeed. No,

0: Except when he came out here for the grand final. Yeah.
1: No, that was a bit of a fail.
0: Mr. Meat, Mr. Loaf did not perform well, no.
1: Indeed.
0: Question 13, we're in cars. Since 2020, which country has hosted the Dakar Rally?
1: I think it might be Argentina.
0: I know why you're saying that, but it's not correct. No.
1: Ah, okay then. Such is life.
0: See ya. Bye-bye. No, I've been in Argentina, actually. I've been in Buenos Aires when the Dakar has been there. But no, not they don't. No, they haven't. No, that's not the answer to our question. Charlie from Mount Druitt. G'day, Charlie.
2: Hello, mate. Good to be with you again.
0: Likewise, yeah.
2: Can I just ask you quickly, why do... hold on, I'll just... Why do Queenslanders have 4X beer?
0: You could get yourself into trouble here, Charlie, but you're on your own.
2: All right.
0: Go on.
2: So you don't know?
0: No.
2: Because they can't spell beer.
0: Oh, Charlie. See, I told you you're on your own. I'll post Charlie's phone number and private home street address on the website. Charlie, question 13. Since 2020, which country has hosted the Dakar Rally?
2: Yeah, I thought it moved to South America. So I'm just going to go Chile.
0: Not Chile. Nope, not Chile. No. No, not Chile. Chris from Pakenham. G'day, Chris.
3: Hi, Phil. How you going?
0: Pretty good.
3: That's what you got your misery down.
0: Yeah. Can put us out of our misery. Since 2020, which country's hosted the Dakar Rally?
3: Saudi Arabia.
0: Yes, it's Saudi Arabia. Very good.
3: It's spectacular. If you ever watch it around just after New Year's, over on SBS for about a week, and it's spectacular. Country.
0: Yeah, it's amazing country, yeah.
3: Yeah, yeah. So, well, everywhere they've had it, it's been amazing. I recommend the Itchy Boots series to you.
0: Which one?
3: Itchy Boots.
0: Oh, yeah.
3: There's a lady from Holland or Netherlands, and she all of a sudden one day split with a partner and bought a bike and has been travelling around the world ever since, documenting it.
0: Okay.
3: And she does all. She rides by herself. She went through Iran, all the hotspots.
0: Oh wow!
3: Mexico.
0: This is a YouTube. Yeah. Is a YouTube thing, is it?
3: That's a YouTube. Yeah, she's got her own channel. Itchy Boots. So Itchy Boots comes from having itchy feet and wanted to.
0: Yeah. No, I get it.
3: But She buys a bike in the town, in the country that she wants to go. She just we've just finished watching series 8. It's about 150 episodes long. But she does 30,000 k's from the bottom of Patagonia up to Alaska, the north.
0: Really? Wow! The whole length of the Americas.
3: Yeah, she had to take a break in Peru because of COVID.
0: Yeah.
3: But went back there and completed it, and she's put the bike on boats and any way she can get there.
0: Yeah.
3: To get across the middle section of Central America, because there's no roads or anything.
0: Well, as a motorcyclist myself, I mean, I've been to Patagonia, and that it's a fantastic place to ride a motorcycle. Wow.
3: The whole roads, but she loves the mountains. She won't get, if she's got an option to go ride dirt, she'll ride dirt rather than go on any kind of paved road.
0: Yeah.
3: And meets the locals, and she was treated so well in Iran.
0: Okay.
3: They wouldn't let her, they offered meals, they wouldn't let her, unbelievable. And it just shows you, the government doesn't reflect the nature of the people.
0: It doesn't reflect the people. Absolutely not, Chris. Well, thanks for the tip, mate. Question 14. You got Saudi Arabia. So we're in cars. You can move, or you could stay here in cars. Otherwise, you move to Dungeons and Dragons or Australian Capital Name Origins.
3: We'll stay with cars, even though Dakar is trucks and bikes and side-by-sides. I think the least amount of participants is in cars. So anyway.
0: Which Fleetwood Mac song is used to advertise Isuzu Utes?
3: Don't stop.
0: Thanks, Chris. No. Wal from Ngambi. Sorry, Lek in Burra first. Hello, Lek.
4: Oh,

0: my God, I don't know that answer. That's so rude.
1: Which Fleetwood Mac songs used to advertise Isuzu Utes?
0: Oh, Phil, that's awful. It's teeming down here in Borough. I rang to answer car things and think, oh, that's what's an awful question. I don't know the answer.
1: No good?
0: It's absolutely pissing down here in Borough, so they'll send my love to places that are raining everywhere over South Australia.
1: All right.
0: Oh, sorry, Phil. Thanks.
1: That's all right. That's all right. Thanks, Lick. And glad for the rain, too. So here's Anna and Karen said, I had no idea there were so many cheese jokes. Oh, yeah. Julie says, Phil, the cheesiest season of all is Christmas because of baby cheeses. Yeah. Oh, dear. Kelly from Cottesloe. G'day, Kelly.
2: Hi, good evening, Phil. How are you?
1: Pretty good. Question 14. We're in cars. Which Fleetwood Mac songs used to advertise their Zuzu Utes?
2: I'm not sure.

0: Yes, Anne-Marie, very good. All right, question number 15. You can stay in cars if you like, or you can move to Australian capital name, origins, or Dungeons and Dragons.
1: Ooh, I think I better stay in cars.
0: Staying in cars? Which German driver won the Australian Grand Prix in 2000, 2001, 2002, and 2004?
1: Ooh. I'm not a follower. The first person to come to mind is Michael Schumacher.
0: Correct. Very good. Yes, it is. Michael Schumacher. Very good. All right. Question number 16. 10 to go. We've got no more in cars. So we've got Australian capital name origins or Dungeons and Dragons.
1: I know nothing about Dungeons and Dragons, so it's going to have to be the Australian capital name origins.
0: Australian capital name origins, question number 16. Which Australian capital is named after the recipient of the 1859 Wollaston Medal for Geology?
1: Oh, Australian capital, Perth, Adelaide, yes, Sydney?
0: Not Sydney, Anne-Marie, no. Thank you, not Sydney. Ken from Tumbarumba. Hi, Ken.
2: G'day, Phil.
0: Which Australian capital is named after the recipient of the 1859 Wollaston Medal for Geology?
2: I'd have to be a guess, but I'll say Adelaide.
0: Not Adelaide. No. Sorry. Not Adelaide. What about

0: I'll go for Perth.
1: Not Perth.
0: Thank you.
1: Sorry, Wal. No, not Perth. Nick in Perth, speaking of Perth. Hello, Nick.
2: Hello there, how you doing?
1: Pretty good. Which Australian capital is named after the recipient of the 1859 Wollaston Medal for geology?
2: Oh, my dad's a geologist, so I should know this. Has anyone said Canberra?
1: Is that your answer?
2: Yeah, I'll go
1: Not
2: Canberra.
1: correct, no. It's not correct. It's not Canberra. Laurie from Burton's Lookout near Colac. Hello, Laurie.
3: It is near Colac, yes. I didn't hear some of that, but
1: Australian capital name origins. Which Australian capital is named after the recipient of the 1859 Wollaston Medal for geology?
3: well, I could only think of either Darwin, Brisbane, or Hobart now, I think, from the ones I've heard, unless it's Lord Melbourne. Look, I'll go Charles Darwin.
1: Correct. Yes, it is.
3: Oh.
1: Darwin is right. No, Darwin, the city was named after Charles Darwin, the 1859 Wollaston Medal for Geology recipient. There you go. Question 17. We're in Australian capital name origins, or you can go to Dungeons and Dragons if you like.
3: Don't know anything about Dungeons and Dragons, never played it, so I'll stick with the capital cities, please.
1: Which Australian capital is named after the last Duchess of Clarence and St Andrews?
3: That'd be Adelaide, I think.
1: Correct, yes. Yes, it
3: Can
1: is.
3: I suggest something before I go on? How about stamping a fridge magnet for those who do a Bradbury and call it the Bradbury magnet.
1: That would be every second night, Laurie.
3: I've had one. I would have one of those. I got in a while back on.
1: I know it's a common enough occurrence.
3: Yeah, going to be a good category to have.
1: No, thank you. It'll go before the committee and be reviewed with other submissions, Laurie. Lines free, by the way. If you want to grab one.

0: Which Australian capital was named after Thomas Townshend? Which Australian capital was named after Thomas Townshend? We've already established that it's not Brisbane. Australian capital name origins. 1-300-800-222 is the number. Ro from Galway says, well, you learn something every day. Darwin isn't thought of as a geologist. Oh, yeah, well, that's true. I don't know about that. Fossils, Darwin. But you're right. No, I understand what you're saying about it. 1-300-800-222. Lines are free. Come on, someone tell me. Which Australian capital was named after Thomas Townshend? Annette from Perth, that is correct. Adrian from Bella Vista, correct. Ingrid from Melanda, not correct. It's not Brisbane, we know that. Which Australian capital was named after Thomas Townshend? Greg from Gladstone. G'day, Greg.
1: Yep. Hello. Yep, Phil, yep.
0: What are we after here? Good, yeah. What are we after?
1: Is it Townsville?
0: No, it's not Townsville. No, sorry. No, not Townsville. no, but nobody. Baronia from Adelaide. That's not correct. Anne has got it. Adrian from Bella Vista has got it. Lynn the Queenslander. No, that is not correct. Which Australian capital was named after Thomas Townshend? 1-300-800-222 is the number. Gary from Springwood says Townsville. No. Jim in Campbelltown said that. Okay, yeah, all right. Pete Townshend from The Who made a remark. Okay. 1-300-800-222. Come on, help me out here. Which Australian capital was named after Thomas Townshend? Ray from Embleton. Hello, Ray.
2: Hi, how are you?
0: Not bad. What are we after here?
2: Sydney.
0: Yes, correct. Yes, Thomas Townshend was the first Viscount Sydney, and after whom Sydney was named. Excellent work. Question number 19. We're in capital name origins, but you can also go to Dungeons and Dragons if you like, Ray. Up to you.
2: The city, please. The capital cities.
0: Australian capital name origins. Which Australian capital was named after the hometown of St Johnstone Football Club?
2: Melbourne?
0: Not Melbourne. No, not Melbourne. Marie from Narooma. Hello, Marie.
3: Hey, how you going?
0: Pretty good. Which Australian capital was named after the hometown of St Johnstone Football Club?
3: Okay, it's a total guess. Hobart?
0: Not Hobart, no.
3: No,
0: not Hobart. No, sorry. All right, look, we're going to the news. We might have to do it after that. Barb in Perth says, Phil, who sang America from Cedar Shining Sea on Monday night after Phil's talk with the American? It's Frank Sinatra. Barb, Frank Sinatra. Himself. All right, we'll resume operations straight after the news.
4: When you need the story, one in five workers are on award wages, about 11% of the national wage bill. When you need the details.
5: The 20 richest Australians hold more wealth than the bottom 3 million households. 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
6: ABC News with David Rollins. The US and Iran have exchanged more fire in the Middle East, despite a nominal ceasefire. The BBC's Yolan Nell has the latest.
7: Video footage shows a fire and widespread damage inside a passenger terminal at Kuwait's airport. Flights, which only resumed this week following the Iran war, have been partly suspended. The US military has air bases in Kuwait and a naval base in Bahrain. Authorities there said three Iranian missiles and several drones were intercepted earlier. The latest exchange of fire appears to have begun when US forces blockading Iranian ports fired on a tanker, prompting Iran to target a civilian ship.
6: Israel's far-right finance minister has announced a major expansion of three Jewish settlements in the occupied West Bank by more than 2,000 homes. Bezalel Smotrich, sanctioned by Australia for inciting violence against Palestinians, says the homes will be built near Jerusalem, Nablus and Hebron.

0: Jerusalem. Most nations consider Israeli settlements there to be illegal under international law and a major obstacle to a two-state solution for long-term peace. Defence officials are revealing more details about the Australian personnel who are aboard a US submarine when it sank in an Iranian frigate. The federal government has repeatedly insisted the Australian sailors embedded with the US didn't engage in offensive activities during the March attack. Appearing before Senate estimates, Navy Chief Mark Hammond says they were very junior personnel in training positions.
1: There are assigned stations for an activity like this included

0: including being ready to defend the ship. So damage control activity if the submarine was counterattacked. That is defensive readiness.
1: Three British Royal Navy crew members have died in a helicopter crash in southwest England. The Navy says the crew died when the aircraft crashed while undertaking a training exercise in Devon. A spokesperson also says the families of the deceased have been notified and have requested a period of grace before more details are released. New data has found nicotine consumption increased by almost 40% between 2017 and 2025, while spending on legal tobacco products fell dramatically over the same period. Harry Buttonshaw has more on this story.
2: The data from the Australian Bureau of Statistics uncovered an estimated 80% of cigarettes and other nicotine products like vapes consumed in the country last year were illegal. That figure was just 12% in 2017. The ABS has been analysing the rapid growth of the tobacco and vape black market, which some experts say has been amplified by the rise of the tobacco excise. The findings come after May's federal budget, in which the government downgraded revenue from the excise by $8 billion over the next 5 years.
1: Atil Independent says the Victorian government's proposed new donation laws are worse than the former regime that was struck out by the High Court. Here's state political reporter Rachel Eddy.
3: Shima Ibuki says her campaign will be bankrupted by the retrospective donation caps in Victoria. The Independent, who is challenging John Pizzuto in the seat of Hawthorne, received a $40,000 donation from Climate 200 and another $140,000 boost for administrative work. Most of this will need to be refunded to abide by the rules. The Premier always said the laws would be backdated to April when the High Court struck out part of the Electoral Act. The Centre for Public Integrity has cautiously welcomed the proposed laws.
1: Former Liberal Tasmanian Energy Minister Matthew Groom has been appointed to the board of Marinus Link. Here's state political reporter Josh Duggan.
4: Mr. Groom was an MP from 2010 to 2018 and held the energy portfolio for 3 years in the Hodgman government. His spell as energy minister included the 2016 energy crisis, when Tasmania's dams nearly ran dry after a Basslink cable outage. Energy Minister Nick Digan says Mr. Groom brings significant legal, corporate, governance and energy sector experience to the role. Mr. Groom also spent time at Roaring Forties, Hydro Tasmania's former renewable energy development business. Mr. Digan also thanked outgoing director Kevin Kell.
1: And a new monthly record for electric vehicle sales has been set in Australia, with 20% of all new vehicles sold last month being EVs. 46% of all new vehicles sold in May were either an EV, hybrid or plug-in hybrid. The shift in consumer behaviour is being attributed to the war in Iran and subsequent fuel price surge, along with an influx of cheaper electric vehicles. ABC News.
5: Who will win the AI race? Has gambling become our national sport?
6: 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They've never been more important. So the one thing we'll never question is our duty to keep asking. ABC News, keep asking.
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9: Nightlife with Philip Clarke.

Yes, well, hello and how are you? Philip Clark with you on ABC Radio. This is Nightlife and we are right around the country, everywhere you are. So that's where we are too. Few interruptions in Mildura, Longreach in Queensland, Mildura in Victoria, and from midnight WA time in Manjimup because of transmitter repairs. But everywhere else should be just fine. And remember, alternatives always are the ABC Listen app. You can download, you can stream from the website too, or grab us on Channel 25 on your telly. Good to be with you. Wherever you are, we're playing the Mighty Challenge. And then to our issues of the day. Let's continue that chat we were having earlier about

0: about the best uses of honey and your favourite honeys and what honey is like in your household. And also our Bird Smart. We had a lot of calls and texts about stories about the smartness of birds, you know, our first hour tonight. So let's continue that conversation. You might have some other things you want to raise too. We've blown our trumpet about the subs. You might have some more comments to make about those if you'd like to. Happy to hear your issues of the day too. 1-300-800-222 is my number. We have to, at first though, we have to try and finish up a little competition that we call
1: The Mighty Challenge.
0: We're up to question 19. We had a few slow starts here. Line 3, 1-300-800-222 is the number. We're up to question number 19. Which Australian capital was named after the hometown of St Johnstone Football Club? Nicholas from Harndorf. Hi, Nicholas.
2: G'day, how you doing?
0: Not bad. Which Australian capital was named after the hometown of St Johnstone Football Club?
2: I thought it was Sydney, the last one.
0: Yeah, the last one was Sydney, yeah. Which Australian capital was named after Thomas Townshend. That was Sydney, because he was the first, Thomas Townshend was the first Viscount Sydney. So we've moved on. Which Australian capital was named after the hometown of St Johnstone Football Club?
2: Short answer, no idea, but yeah. I'll take a guess and say Melbourne.
0: No, that gets rid of one.
2: Okay. Thanks, mate.
0: Thank you. Bye-bye. Anybody? 1-300-800-222 is the number. Trev from Surface Paradise. Trev will know the answer to this. G'day, Trev.
3: Yeah, you'd think Trev would know the answer, wouldn't you?
0: Well, you would, based on his past performance.
3: Oh, you're very generous.
0: Yeah, I don't mean to be. It must be a mistake.
3: Look, I've gone through my state capitals, which wasn't hard. The only one I think of is Perth.
0: Correct. Yes. See, another way to eliminate it would have been to say that we've already had Darwin, Adelaide and Sydney, so it couldn't have been them.
3: Well, I'm thinking about a city named after a city in, it's in Scotland, isn't it?
0: Perth is in Scotland, yes.
3: Yeah, I didn't go there because I went to Perth in Australia and just
0: I think it's in what they call the Scottish Lowlands, isn't it? Not the Highlands.
3: Look, I love Scotland, but I didn't go to Perth, but I'm glad I got it right.
0: I've been through Perth in a train. That's about all I've... All right, question number 20, Trev. We're in Australian capital name origins, but you could move to Dungeons and Dragons if you like. There's one left in Australian capital name origins.
3: All right, we'll try capital Australian name origins.
0: Now, consider which names have already been given. Which Australian capital was named after the last British Prime Minister to be dismissed by the monarch?
3: I knew I chose the wrong subject.
0: Which Australian capital was named after the last British Prime Minister to be dismissed by the monarch?
3: Australian capital. I'll have to go Hobart.
0: Not Hobart. No.
3: Damn.
0: No. Not Hobart. No. Ian from Dover in Tassie. G'day, Ian.
4: Good morning, Phil.
0: Prior process of elimination, you could get this now, I think.
4: Am I getting

0: last British Prime Minister to be dismissed by the monarch?
1: Could be Melbourne.
0: Correct. Has to be Melbourne. Hey. Has to be Melbourne, doesn't it? Because we've already talked about Hobart, Canberra, Adelaide, Sydney, Perth, Brisbane. Okay. All righty.
1: I think Hobart was named after a bloke who fell off a horse.
0: Was it? No, Hobart was named after the Secretary of State for War and the Colonies, Lord Hobart.
1: Oh, okay.
0: Just in case, you know, like you wanted the fun fact for on your morning walk, are you?
1: Yeah, well, that's handy when I live where I live, yes.
0: I suppose, yeah. Yeah, you could bore neighbours to death with that. You know, they'd go inside and shut the door and pull the window down, pull the window blinds down. They'd say, hey, Ian's coming with his morning fun fact. Get out of the way.
1: No, not again.
0: That's right. You could sidle up to someone and say, do you know, by the way, who after whom Hobart was named? And, you know, people would be running a mile. Question 21. Okay. It's all Dungeons and Dragons from here, okay?
1: I'll pick Dungeons and Dragons then.
0: In which 19th century French novel is the title character imprisoned for 14 years in the Chateau d'If?
1: Papillon.
0: Not Papillon.
1: No, that was the only thing I could think of. Thank you, Phil.
0: Thank you. All right. Not Papillon, no. Lindsay from Bundaberg. G'day, Lindsay.
2: Hey, how you going?
0: Not bad. In which 19th century French novel is the title character imprisoned for 14 years in the Chateau d'If?
2: The Notre Dame, was it?
0: No, not the Hunchback of Notre Dame, no. Ron from Cabramatta. G'day, Ron.
3: Good evening.
0: Good evening. Which 19th century French novel is the title character imprisoned for 14 years in the Chateau d'If?
3: I've got no idea, mate. I'm nearly 60 years old, but I'm just going to say the Arc de Triomphe.
0: Not the Arc de Triomphe, no. Annabelle from Osman Park in Perth. G'day, Annabelle.
4: Hello. How are you going?
0: Pretty good. Only five to go here. They're all in Dungeons and Dragons. In which 19th century French novel is the title character imprisoned for 14 years in the Chateau d'If?
4: I think that is the Count of Monte Cristo.
0: Correct. It is the Count of Monte Cristo. Le Comte de Monte Cristo. Oh, aren't we good? Question 22. Which 2002 movie stars Ralph Fiennes as serial killer Francis Dolaride and Anthony Hopkins as Hannibal Lecter?
4: Oh,
0: 2002 movie.
4: Is that Hannibal, the film Hannibal? Oh, sorry, it's got to do with Dungeons and Dragons.
0: We're in a category called Dungeons and Dragons.
4: Yeah. Oh.
0: 2002 no. movie, no?
4: No, I can only think of the girl with the dragon tattoo right now, but no. I don't know.
0: No good? All righty.
4: No good.
0: Thanks, Annabelle. Bye-bye. Thank you anyway. No, anybody for an answer here? Which 2002 movie stars Ralph Fiennes as serial killer Francis Dolaride and Anthony Hopkins as Hannibal Lecter? Anthony from Tamora. Hello, Anthony.
5: Yeah, hi, Phil.
0: Hi.
5: I can't even hazard a guess, sorry.
0: No good?
5: Yep, no, all right. Sorry.
0: Okay, no worries. Someone help us out here. 1-300-800-222 is the number. Anybody on the text line going to help me here? There are lines free. Annie, yes, Annie's got the right answer. Very good. Frank from Mount Evelyn's got the right answer. What about Jim from Seaford? G'day, Jim.
6: Good morning, Phil. I have seen the film. I'm not sure of the title, but is it Red Dragon?
0: Correct. Very good. Oh. Yes, it is. It is called exactly that. It is called Red Dragon is the one we are after, which has Anthony Hopkins as Hannibal Lecter.
7: I must say, Hannibal, speaking for the rest of the herd, I'm sorry, for the symphony board, but these little soirees of yours are always the highlight of our year.
8: Yeah.
9: Too kind.
10: I do feel a bit guilty enjoying such a lovely evening when one of our musicians is still listed as a missing person.
7: Yes, poor fellow.
10: What is this divine-looking amuse-bouche?

0: If I tell you, I'm afraid you won't even try.
1: Oh.
0: Bon appetit.
1: Bon appetit.
2: Very good. All right, Jim. Only three left.
3: Okay.
2: Dungeons and Dragons. Anne Boleyn, Lady Jane Grey, and Nazi spy Joseph Jacobs were all executed at which famous dungeon? Anne Boleyn, Lady Jane Grey, Nazi spy Joseph Jacobs.
3: Oh,
2: all executed where? Dungeons and Dragons. They were all executed at which famous dungeon? We're not after dragons.
3: Dungeons. I've got no idea, but I'll have a wild guess. Is it the White Tower or something?
2: Ooh, not the White Tower, no. Sorry, no, not the White Tower. Kay from North Fitzroy. G'day, Kay.
4: Hi, how you going?
2: Pretty good. Anne Boleyn, Lady Jane Grey, Nazi spy Joseph Jacobs were all executed at?
4: It'd have to be the Tower of London.
2: Correct, yes. It has to be, doesn't it? It has to be the Tower of London. Two to go. Two to go. Dungeons and Dragons. Jen Yu and Master Li Mu Bai are characters from which 2000 film? Jen Yu and Master Li Mu Bai. We're in a category called Dungeons and Dragons.
4: Oh, yes, it's a movie with the word dragon in the title. The girl. I'm on the right track, I'll bet you. The girl with the girl with the dragon tattoo.
2: Not correct, Kay. I know where you're going, okay. But that's not it. Thank you. That is not it. Paul from Bellarine. G'day, Paul.
5: Hello.
2: What do you reckon? Jen Yu and Master Li Mu Bai are characters from which 2000 film?
5: No idea, but I'll go Dragon Master.
2: Not Dragon Master. No, not Dragon Master. Karen from Burwood. Hello, Karen.
6: Hello, Phil.
2: Hi, Jen Yu, Master Li Mu Bai are characters from which 2000 film?
6: Oh, I rang to help you out with... sorry, I'll take it off without speaker. I rang to help you out with Red Dragon. I don't know this one. The only one I know is something like How to Train Your Dragon.
2: Probably no, How to Train Your Dragon. No, thank you. Thanks for ringing to help us out. And no, it wasn't that. We're in a category called Dungeons and Dragons. So you can have a guess at what's in the title. Craig from Dudley Park. G'day, Craig.
7: G'day, Phil. And no clue whatsoever.
2: No. Jen Yu, Master Li Mu Bai are characters from which 2000 film... Category is Dungeons and Dragons.
7: No, can't help us. Sorry.
2: No good. Okay, more cheese jokes, by the way. Why did the cheese protest about being sliced? Because it had greater plans. Okay. 1-300-800-222. What about Honey, I Shrunk the Dragons? Says my text. No, sadly not. All right, come on, we've only got two left here. Jen Yu and Master Li Mu Bai are characters from which 2000 film? We're in a category called... Dungeons and Dragons. All right. Chris from the Night Watch has got the right answer. What about Paul from Leeming? G'day, Paul.
8: Sorry, Phil?
2: Yeah,
8: sorry.
2: Hi. Hi. What are we after here?
8: The question, please.
2: Jen Yu and Master Li Mu Bai are characters from which 2000 film? We're in a category called Dungeons and Dragons.
8: Enter the Dragon.
2: Not Enter the Dragon, no. Not Into the Dragon. Kelvin from Perth. Hello, Kelvin.
9: Hi, Phil.
2: Hi. What are you after? What are we after?
9: Oh, I have no idea, but I just finished a movie over here in Perth, so I thought I'd give you a call, and I would say Dungeons and Dragons.
2: No, it's not Dungeons and Dragons. That's the category, but that's not the movie we're after. What did you just see there, Kelvin?
9: The Mandalorian. Wasn't that great?
2: No good? Okay.
9: No. It was okay.
2: Yeah, okay.
9: Thanks, Phil.
2: All right, mate, thank you. Yes, it's, I think that seems to be the general consensus on it, doesn't it? Andrew from Duncray. G'day, Andrew.
10: G'day, Phil.
2: What are we after here?
10: I'm hoping Crouching Tiger, Hidden Dragon.
2: Correct, yes, Crouching Woo-hoo. Tiger, Hidden Dragon. Okay, well, you've done it yourself.
10: Yeah. Oh, I'm up for the last one.
2: Oh. Yes, all right.
10: Okay. It better be a Dungeons and Dragons question.
2: The category is Dungeons and Dragons, all right, Andrew?
10: I know, but it's not Dungeons and Dragons. So.
2: Oh, I'm not saying anything. Question 25, and to win.
10: Yep.
2: The magnet's yours if you can tell me. Puff the Magic Dragon
10: yep.
2: was a 1963 hit for which folk group?
10: Peter, Paul and Mary.
2: Oh, yes.
10: Come at the end. I've done Stephen Bradbury.
2: Hey, take it away.

0: Ah, yes, it was Puff the Magic Dragon. All right, very good work, Andrew. Excellent work. Good on you.
1: Thank you.
0: Well, good on you. Good, nice work. We'll put this. We'll put you on hold. Grab some details from you. Thank you. Robin says, by the way, Phil, when's the Emu Wars movie coming out? For a budding movie maker, we'll make a good laugh. Emus with guns. It would. I don't know about a big cinema release. You're right, though. Did you hear that Aussie shredded cheese imported into the USA now has a 50% tariff? Apparently Trump wants to make America great again. I see. Thank you. The cheese jokes have been kind of fun, I guess. Yes. Rosa down in the corner had Peter, Paul and Mary. And thank you for the mascarpone joke. We've had that a few times. All righty, nice work, everyone, and thank you. Yes, we got stuck a couple of times, but we got through it.
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3: on ABC Radio.
0: Yes, all right. Now, issues of the day. Well, what's your favourite use of honey? What is your favourite honey? We were talking about honey earlier and we had lots of calls, didn't get through them all. And tell me, why do you think birds are smart? Your smart bird stories. And you might have some other issues too. You know, issues of the day. 1-300-800-222 is the number. We'll get stuck into that straight after. Well, someone texted me earlier tonight saying, by the way, it's the 3rd of June. Well, in WA, it's still the 3rd of June. Which means

0: Yes, Bobby Gentry's Ode to Billy Joe. It was the 3rd of June. What is going on in that song anyway, hey? You got a decent theory on it? 1-300-800-222 is the number. Why were they throwing off the Tallahatchie Bridge anyway? I have never heard a convincing story about it. In fact, I don't know, maybe there's a backstory to the song that I do not know. 1-300-800-222. It could form part of our issues of the day, could it not?
1: Issue of the day.
0: Yeah, plenty around. You might have heard our discussion about birds and bird intelligence in the first hour. Ravens, Australian ravens included, some of the smartest birds in the world, some of the dumbest birds in the world, are emus. Although the dumbest bird in the world is the ostrich, not native to Australia, thank heavens. But our expert was very interesting about bird intelligence. You might have some stories above your own about smart birds. 1-300-800-222 is the number. And your favourite uses of honey too. There was a lot of stuff we couldn't get to air about honey, and it's great and many uses. Tell me a use you have for honey that's maybe not just smearing it on toast. 1-300-800-222 is the number. Or you might have some other issues too, arising out of, I don't know, more publicly minded public affairs issues. We had a good thrash of the submarines last night. Dear oh dear. What a load of blancmange poured over that issue today. BS, you might have called it. 1-300-800-222 is the number. In international affairs, there have been no developments on the Iran war. Still no word of a peace settlement there or a peace treaty. They say they're still talking, but they are also still shelling and bombing and firing missiles at each other. 1-300-800-222 is the number. Glenn from Cairns. G'day, Glenn.
2: Yeah, g'day, mate. Hey, I was just getting onto those the birds.
0: Yeah.
2: So how does it learn to...
0: How does what? The, sorry, you dropped out there, Glenn. How does what?
2: Sorry there, mate. How does a honeysuckle build the same nest as all of the, like, past offsprings and everything? How do they do the exact same thing? Are you there, Trip?

0: yeah, well, I don't know. It's a mystery, isn't it? It's a mystery.
1: It's a bloody mystery, mate. And I'll tell you, I've seen them, like, there's one that's not quite right, but right, but they've always been right.
0: I agree. It is a mystery. I mean, birds that come back to the same burrow, like mutton birds, and so are some birds mate for life too. I mean, these are mysteries. But our bird expert, thank you, Glenn, was saying we've got to be careful about ascribing human intelligence. Well, intelligence. Do we mean human intelligence to bird behaviour that could be just instinctive? Annabelle from Osmond Park in Perth. G'day, Annabelle.
2: Hi, how you going?
0: Yeah, really well.
2: Yeah, I was kind of really. I've had two experiences with kookaburras, and actually, it was kind of quite spiritual.
0: I do love a cooker. Yeah.
2: Yeah. Well, I rescued two from the road, so different at different times, and both times I've taken them home. Got advice from the wildlife rescue, and they've said, "Oh, they're only concussed." So. Both times I had to take them back myself to their original place, their original trees.
0: Hang on, picked them up off the road, did you?
2: Yeah, so I picked them up off the road when they... So I used to live on the Great Ocean Road in Victoria.
0: Yeah.
2: And so kookaburras, there were plenty. And so I actually did manage to catch three or four, but only two of them were able to survive.
0: Oh.
2: And so when I did take them back, the whole family were waiting as if they knew I was driving there and was arriving at that time.
0: Is that
2: both
0: times. How long did the bird take to recover? Did the cooker take to recover?
2: About 4 or 5 days. So the wildlife carrier would come to my house, and the kookaburra would be in a dark little bird cage, really, with a blanket over the top. And
0: Well,
2: we'd open its mouth and put some fillet steak down its gob.
0: Is that okay?
2: And then the wildlife care would come and say they're ready to be set free. So then I'd take them back to where I got them from.
0: Yeah.
2: And both times, one was in the evening, one was in the morning.
0: Mm.
2: Different parts of the Great Ocean Road. The tree was full of their family, and I am convinced that they have some sort of way of knowing how far away their kids are. They knew that I was going to be arriving. It was just bizarre and totally unexpected. I thought I was just taking the kookaburra back to the area, and eventually it would find its family.
0: How did you let it go? You took it back in a cage.
2: I took it back in the cage, in the car.
0: Yeah.
2: In the car, but both times I got out of the car, and the family were on the branch closest to where. And I know, and so there was about 10 kookaburras waiting, and
0: so you opened the door of the cage. What happened?
2: So, and then the kookaburra flew to its family, and there was all this massive party in the tree because the little one had come back. But I, in my heart of hearts, I know it sounds crazy, but I know that they knew that it was on its way and they were waiting for it.
0: Wow. That's a great story, Annabelle, isn't it?
2: I know. Well, and so... but we don't know about this kind of psychic way, a telepathic way that they're talking to each other. Do we?
0: No.
2: The two times that I've taken the birds back to their original area tree, back to the tree was full of their family both times.
0: Oh, isn't that great? That's a fantastic. Good on you, Annabelle. That's great. Yeah. That's
2: Thank
0: great.
2: Thank you. And if you've ever found a kookaburra, remember fillet steak twice a day. Keep it in a dark place. Both of them were juvenile. They were really young, and we really enjoyed having a kookaburra.
0: Did you cook? Did you cook the fillet steak on both sides?
2: So no, raw, completely raw.
0: I know.
2: No medium rare.
0: See you, Annabelle. Thanks for
2: that. Thank you. Bye.
0: 1-300-800-222 is the number. Wendy from Reservoir. Hello, Wendy.
3: Hello.
0: Hello.
3: Hi. Yeah, Wendy from Reservoir.
0: Yeah.
3: Yeah, I wanted to. It's interesting the last two songs you played.
0: Yeah, Billy Gentry song. Yeah, yeah.
3: The Billy Gentry one before that, Puff the Magic Dragon. Now, I came across something recently that made me Google Puff the Magic Dragon because it was one of my favourite songs.

0: in primary school, but by secondary school it had been banned.
1: What, Puff the Magic Dragon? Oh,
0: yes.
1: because everyone thought that that it was a song about smoking weed, was it?
0: Yeah, I think that was Peter, Paul and Mary that wrote and sang that, I think, wasn't it?
1: It was,
0: yeah. And that was why it was banned. And the other one was the one that off the Tallahassee Bridge. Then I got intrigued as other headings came up, and one of them was songs that were banned in 1968.
1: But hang on, was Ode to Billy Joe ever banned? No.
0: Well, this is in the US I'm talking about,
1: here. Yeah.
0: You know, they're a bit more. Anyway, I was amazed because that was when I think I was just old enough, had older brothers, so I was just starting to take an interest in a lot of the modern hits.
1: Yeah.
0: And I was quite amazed at the songs that were banned in the US, and they included Hey Jude by the Beatles, What a Shade of Pale,
1: Procol Harum,
0: The Cream, what was that one? I'm trying to see which one. Anyway, their main hit, The Cream, and two Rolling Stones songs. One was Revolution.
1: Yeah.
0: And there were others that were touching on a whole lot of subjects that were rather sensitive at the time to do with racial issues.
1: Oh yeah, well
0: anti-war songs.
1: That's true. There have been a lot of songs banned over the years for small reasons, Wendy. Yeah. Okay.
0: One of them was Creedence Clearwater Revival, because he evidently sang a song that highlighted the fact that the politicians' children weren't being sent off to the war.
1: Fortunate Son. Yeah.
0: Fortunate Son, that's it.
1: Now, Wendy, tell me, what's Ode to Billy Joe all about? What's it all about? Do you know?
0: Well, to tell you, I mean, I can remember that, and I quite enjoyed the tune, but I can't say when it was a hit, and I was listening to it, I actually followed the lyrics terribly much, but it sounds to me like the girl who's, you know, lost her appetite, she was seen up on the bridge the night before, and her and another guy were seen throwing something over the Tallahassee Bridge into the river.
1: What was it, Wendy?
0: Well, if Billy Joe had disappeared, I'm imagining it must have been Billy Joe.

0: is also very selective about what words it will let through. So, you know, when the text, for example, or the voices are saying something about murder, AI uses the word undead. Did you know? Have you noticed that?
1: No, I haven't noticed that, no.
0: And another one is when it refers to sex, it has S-E-G-G-S.
1: Does it really? Segs?
0: Segs, yes.
1: Well, nothing wrong with segs, drugs and rogs, or segs, drugs and rogs and roll.
0: Anyway, I'm easy with that. But anyway, 1968 is the year to look at for all the banned songs in the US. Bye.
1: Thanks, Wendy. Bye-bye. Yeah, segs, drugs and rogs and roll, eh? We could probably live with that. Jane from Mount Gambier. Hi, Jane.
2: Oh, hi, Phil.
1: Hi.
2: I've got a smart bird story.
1: Yeah.
2: I live about 20 minutes from the coast.
1: Yeah.
2: And twice a week I go out and usually have fish and chips out there because they're pretty nice.
1: Mm-hmm.
2: And whenever I park at a certain lookout, there's a flock of seagulls come in, but there's one in particular that only has one leg.
1: Oh, yeah.
2: Now, I've been going out there for years, but for 18 months, he invariably turns up to be fed, no matter what time I go out there, if it's 12 o'clock or 2 o'clock, and he is always in that crowd. Now, he's got a really clever habit of sitting on my bonnet.
1: Yeah.
2: And I'll throw a chip out the side window and all the other seagulls will go for that and he'll stay on the bonnet so that he knows I can reach around and throw him a chip.
1: And, hang on. Yeah. So what you, like, because throwing a chip on beside the beach is,
2: yeah,
1: it's like an episode of The Birds. That's right. It's just
2: medicated. Yeah, it is. But all the other birds go for it except him. He stays on the bonnet and he knows that I can throw him a chip and he'll get it. So he's been doing that for about 18 months now.
1: So you chuck one chip out, all the other seagulls go bananas. While they're going bananas, you just chuck one out on the bonnet, do you?
2: Yeah. So he gets well fed from me. Yesterday, he had some crusts from a sandwich and he gobbled those up. Yeah, so I just distract all the others and then I get to feed him and he gets well fed by me. But it doesn't matter what.
1: You don't want to overfeed him though, Jane. If he's only got one leg, he'll tip over if he's overfed.
2: He does sometimes in a strong wind.
1: If he's only got one leg and he gets too portly, it'll be no good.
2: Well, I might be the only one that feeds him because he looks normal size to me.
1: Yeah.
2: He That's always turns up. It's wonderful.
1: Fun story. Thanks, Jane. Good on you.
2: Bye-bye.
1: Bye-bye. The one-legged seagull. 1-300-800-222. We're talking about smart birds. We were earlier. I don't know whether you were listening to the interview, but are birds smart? Yes. Well, yes, according to our expert, they are. But in ways maybe we don't necessarily expect. Sarah from Mount Macedon, hello.
3: Oh, hi, Phil. Look, I was asleep and I just woke up and left the radio on.
1: Yeah.
3: And I woke up when that woman was talking about the kookaburras.
1: Yeah.
3: And I have a really similar story. So
1: really? Okay.
3: One day I was going for a run. It had been raining.
1: Mm.
3: And I went for a run and not far from our house, maybe... less than a K, I came across a bird on the muddy track, and I could not tell what it was, but it was right in the middle. It's not an often used road, but, you know, it was a Sunday and people do go up and down there. So I was like... Yeah.
1: So it was a road, not a path?
3: Yeah, it's a Mount Macedon road that people like. It's a back road. Yeah.
1: Yeah.
3: And so I ran back home and I said to my husband... Oh, there's a bird right in the middle of the road and I don't know what it is because it was just unidentifiable.
1: Mm.
3: So we got a box, drove up there, he got the bird, put it in the box and I kept running. So I ran for about another, 10, 12 kilometres. So on the way back, in exactly the same spot, there was another one. So I ran home. I said, there's another one right there. He came back, we got the birds, put them back. And then we put them in front of the fire, and as they started to dry out, we're like, oh, their beaks, they look like, they were so little, but they looked like kookaburras. But we weren't sure, but bring wildlife, but they were so busy, they couldn't come.
1: But they were, but they were really small, were they?
3: Really, really small.
1: Oh, so they were kookaburra chicks?
3: Yeah, yeah.
1: Oh, wow, okay.
3: They were so, and then as they, as they,

0: sort of dried out, one of them started to kind of, we were feeding them, trying to feed them worms out of the worm farm.
1: Mm-hmm.
0: And as they dried out, one of them started to, you know, like, you know, start to explore and fly. And I've still got photos of the cute little buttons. And
1: How big were they?
0: Oh, look, I'm talking.
1: As big as your fist or smaller?
0: Say your fist. Yeah, about your fist with a little beak coming off.
1: Yeah, that's right.
0: And then, so eventually they both sort of started to fluff up and they were more identifiable. And so we just said, look, the wildlife people aren't coming. We couldn't get onto them. So we just put them in their box and took them back to the place where we'd come across them and let them go. And when they flew up into the canopies, it was like the whole bush just, it was like the other woman said, I was crying. It was just, it was like welcome home babies. And
1: wow, isn't that great?
0: I know.
1: So obviously what they've fallen out of the nest somehow.
0: Yeah. I think they were probably, what we think is they were so little that they were either practicing flying or they'd fallen out. I mean, they had feathers.
1: Yeah.
0: But they were, they were so soggy that they just couldn't make it up again, you know. And they were right where a car would have probably driven at some point. But once we took them back, it was a cacophony of just these kookaburras just saying, well, you're home, oh, my goodness. And it was so beautiful, yeah.
1: Wow. Okay. That's a lovely story. Good on you, Sarah. Thank you.
0: Bye. All right.
1: Bye. See ya. Yeah, see ya. Why did Billy Joe McAllister jump off the Tallahatchie Bridge? Oh, was there a movie? Oh, was there a movie? I didn't see that. Tony from the Hill says, did Billy Joe throw a wedding or engagement ring off the bridge? I always thought, I must say, for years, I always thought that that was what it was. But then it doesn't really make sense. I mean, was it an engagement ring and they threw it off the bridge because she didn't want to do it and therefore Billy Joe gets very miserable and throws himself off the bridge? Is that it? 1-300-800-222 is the number. Graham says, do you know that more crows are hit by trucks than cars because they can only say car? Ha ha. Thank you, Graham. Lines free. Grab one. We're talking about smart birds. Also, what's the best way to use honey? 1-300-800-222. Fiona from Mount Evelyn. G'day, Fiona.
2: G'day. I've got two stories.
1: Yeah.
2: The first one is I've had a cockatiel for about 20-odd years.
1: Yeah.
2: And she dances, she sings, she whispers in my mother's voice because Mum had her beforehand.
1: Mm-hmm.
2: And I was in Vietnam, so I was messaging my husband by video, and she heard my voice and danced down the other room. She started singing and talking. So he took the iPad down, and I was talking to her. She's talking back. She's whistling with me, dancing with me. None of the other animals could kind of relate that way, so I think that's very clever. And
1: yeah.
2: The other time, I'm a painter. I was up in the Grampians and I do plein air painting.
1: Mm.
2: I was sitting away at ramp just painting, and suddenly a kookaburra landed beside me. It would have been a foot from my head on a rail.
1: Yeah.
2: And it just watched me for 20 minutes while I painted.
1: Aren't they fantastic up close? Because I know there's one that lands on my back deck and on the rail, and it does. You can move outside. I often move outside and sit there in a chair, and it would only be, I don't know, a metre and a half, couple of metres from it. You know, it's
2: a bit scary, actually.
1: Yeah. Well, because they're a powerful looking bird, aren't they?
2: Yeah. That's it. Yeah, but it was just watching what I was doing. I was amazed.
1: Yeah.
2: Anyway,
1: fantastic.
2: That's my story.
1: Fantastic. Okay. Thanks, Fiona.
2: Bye.
1: 1-300-800-222 is the number. Phil, I think the most intelligent birds are the magpies that gather on the 10th of most golf courses. When you're heading off your drive, the magpies must have been interrogating every nook and cranny. Yes, okay. When you get back to the tee, you likely find an empty sandwich packet lying on the ground. Yeah, they're good like that. Magpies are good at finding out food. Yes, Bobby, it was a rag doll that Billy Joe threw off the bridge, or that they were both of them throwing off the bridge, was it? Okay, John of Coburg says, Ode to Billy Joe was described by Bobby Gentry as a study in unconscious cruelty about the callousness of the conversation, not the mysterious, not the mysteries or events. There was a 1976 movie based on the song produced by Max Beyer Jr., who was Jethro from the Beverly Hills Hillbillies. The movie had Billy Joe, played by Robbie Benson, who had a secret gay encounter that complicated his life, leading to his suicide. Yeah, okay. That's reading a lot into it, isn't it? Phil, years ago we were eating KFC. The seagulls were coming close because of the chips until I threw the coleslaw on the ground and they flew away very quickly, says Zoe. dear. Jane in Hobart says, I always thought it must have been a newborn unwanted baby they were throwing off the bridge and Billy Joe couldn't cope with the guilt and remorse. Yeah, well, I get that. And that certainly would account, that's pretty gruesome, isn't it? But I get that. That would account for, you know, after the dad dies and the mum's not interested in anything, she spends a lot of time picking flowers up on the ridge and then throwing them into the river. So that would make sense, wouldn't it? That would make sense. My texter says apparently stronger cooker babies will push weaker ones out of the nest for food. Is that right? Is that what happens? Because both those stories about the little cookers on the road and also the track would seem to indicate, yeah, that they were just young birds that had been pushed out of the nest. Lorenzo says, why do people feel the need to feed birds bread? Yeah, I'm not sure that you should feed birds bread, should you? I think it depends what sort of birds it is, doesn't it? 1-300-800-222 is the number if you would like to call. Plenty more texts about, the Billy Joel song, the Billy Joe song, sorry. Narelle in Melbourne says, when I was eating outside Brisbane at the Botanical Gardens Cafe there, an ibis flew so silently he helped himself to one of my chips, just one. I just heard the soft swish of wings and it was over so fast. One chip. Over the next half hour, the ibis did the same thing to at least two other people, says Narelle. There you go. 1-300-800-222. Yes, good fun. I've heard you should feed ducks frozen peas, not bread. Okay. Bobby Gentry's claimed that she intended the song to portray the family's indifference to the suicide. She also remarked that the object thrown was not relevant to the message. Yeah, okay. Travis from Casino about magpies. G'day, Trav.
3: Oh, g'day. How you going?
1: Yeah, pretty good.
3: I spoke to you once before about the war in Ukraine. Drive a truck for the Australia Post.
1: Yeah.
3: I'm on my way to Byron.
1: Byron Bay.
3: Yeah. Anyway, I've got a magpie that comes up to me every day, and it'll eat out of my hand now.
1: Yeah.
3: But I got no idea what to feed it. Yesterday, I gave it some bacon, it pretty much eats anything. Yeah.
1: This is what? What are we talking about? This is a Maggie.
3: Magpie, yeah, the magpie
1: eats bacon. Okay.
3: Yep. Will pretty much eat anything I give it. But if you got any idea of actually what to feed it, I don't know.
1: I don't know. Well, I mean, I agree with you. I mean, magpies do. I mean, they've certainly eaten a packet of sandwiches that I've had when I've been out.
3: Yeah.
1: They're very good at opening zips and investigating bags. They're good at that too.
3: Yeah, I tell you what, he's got a bit of a look about him. There's if you've ever been swooped by a magpie, you know what I'm talking about.
1: Oh, I know. I know that, Trev.
3: That evil eye about them.
1: No.
3: Don't cross my path, sort of thing.
1: Exactly right, Trev. Thank you, mate. All right, look, one last one on the Ode to Billy Joe. Yes, Sally.
4: Hi, Phil. Yeah. If you go back on the lyrics. Yeah. His mother met the preacher a few days beforehand and she invited him to dinner and he told the mother that he saw a girl that looked a lot like her daughter on the bridge that day that he was supposed to have killed himself. I've always had this chill down my spine when I heard the song, always. that she might have pushed him off the bridge.
1: Oh, she might have pushed Billy Joe off.

0: And now, she's spending days throwing stones in the water at the end of the song.
1: Flowers in the water?
0: Yeah, sorry, flowers, yeah, at the end of the song.
1: Out of guilt.
0: That's what I've always thought, that she pushed him off the bridge, but she didn't actually come right out and say it. But when the preacher told the mother that he saw a girl that looked a lot like her on the bridge that day that Billy Joe died, I've always had this chill run down my spine that she did it.
1: There you go. All right. Thank you. Thank you, Sally. Appreciate that.
0: Bye-bye.
1: Bye-bye. Yeah, theories about the ode to Billy Joe. All righty. That is about it for us. We've got Trev on the way here, the Righteous Brothers. Yeah.

0: It is Righteous Brothers. Well, the love and feeling is back because Trevor's going to bring it. G'day, mate.
1: Mm-hmm. That's exactly what I'm going to do.
0: Yeah, I know you are.
1: Yeah, we watch movies because we do like watching movies. Yeah. Mm-hmm. Quite often, the job of the actor, well, we know that the job of the actor is to, you get given a script.
0: Yep.
1: You get given direction.
0: Yep.
1: You do what the script says and you do what the direction says.
0: Yeah.
1: And every now and then, an actor will go, well, no, actually, I might add a little bit. So they decide to put a little bit of improvisation in. They decide to make it that little bit bigger. And some of those scenes have become some of the most recognised scenes in film. So today we explore the improvisation when actors put their

0: your own little bit in and how it works out.
1: Like Robin Williams in Good Morning Vietnam.
0: Oh, that's true. And Robin Williams has got quite a few of them. And so has Jack Nicholson. Got a lot. Okay. A lot.
1: Okay, that's fun. Fun listening. All right, Trev, have a good one. You and I will talk tomorrow. Here's the news.
2: When you need the details,
3: the Reserve Bank is widely tipped to keep interest rates on hold when it meets in a fortnight.
4: When witnesses speak,
5: the cops stopped me and said that there was a police operation in progress and I can't go home.
6: It's on ABC New South Wales. Nah.
7: ABC News with David Rollins. The federal government claims changes to a submarine deal with the US under AUKUS will save money, but has refused to say how much. Under the trilateral agreement with the US and UK, Australia was set to receive a combination of new and used Virginia-class subs, but recent changes mean they'll all be used. When asked how much the government would save from the changes, Defence Minister Richard Miles said the figure can't be revealed at this stage.
8: I'm not in a position to go into the detail of that. There's a process to be worked through here, but an in-service submarine will be cheaper than a brand new submarine, so it will be more cost-effective.
7: As Israel continues to strike southern Lebanon, residents on both sides of the border say they are living in constant fear. Six people have reportedly been killed following recent Israeli strikes on the Lebanese city of Attia. While in northern Israel, authorities say air raid sirens have been sounding due to aircraft infiltration. This Israeli resident has told the ABC that her children are unable to leave their home, but it's a completely different story in Tel Aviv.
9: I say that we're not able to go to preschool right now because the term is chalaliot lo nechmadot, mean rocket ships that are in the sky right now. Life is completely normal in Tel Aviv, but life is not normal for us here.
7: Australia is being threatened with a 12.5% tariff as part of a US proposal targeting countries accused of failing to stop the import of goods linked to forced labour. The proposed tariff was announced by the US Trade Representative as part of an investigation into what Washington says are unfair trade practices by 60 countries. Australia is among 45 nations facing the higher tariff, alongside China, Japan, India, South Korea, Brazil and Switzerland. The proposal is set to undergo a public consultation process beginning next month. Protests have erupted in the UK after recently released body cam footage showed the moment police arrested a dying teenager as his killer claimed he was the victim of a racist attack. With more on this story, here's Europe correspondent Mazoe Ford.
10: We can hear them chanting in the footage, "I can't breathe," and F the police as they're throwing chairs, cans, bricks and flares at officers. The family of Henry Novak had said they did not want his death to create further division, hatred or tension in the community. Nevertheless, these protesters did attend that police station. They say this is a case about race because a white boy who had done nothing wrong was arrested while a Sikh man who had lied was believed. All in all, there were two arrests and 11 police officers were injured in those scuffles.
7: Three people have been charged in Western Australia with attempting to smuggle a Queensland fugitive out of the country. WA's Joint Organised Crime Task Force arrested the trio and the Queensland man on Monday after intercepting a luxury yacht off the coast of Exmouth in the Pilbara. The 32-year-old Queensland fugitive, an alleged bikie gang member, appeared in the Perth Magistrates Court on Tuesday and was remanded in custody. A man and a woman, both from Queensland, appeared in court in Carnarvon, where they were charged with attempted people smuggling. A third person, who allegedly drove the fugitive to the Exmouth boat ramp, has also been charged. All three were refused bail and are due in court later this month. They are the first people in WA's history to be charged with attempted people smuggling. Tasmania police have confirmed they will not charge a man who a coroner found had been involved in his wife's death. Scout Wallen reports.
4: Helen Bird was found dead in 2010, aged 43. At the time, police deemed it suicide. Following a coronial inquest into her death in 2023, coroner Robert Webster dismissed the initial police hypothesis. He found that her husband, Mark Bird, made the scene look like a suicide by placing a rope around her neck and partially suspending her, resulting in death by asphyxiation.

0: At the time, police said they would examine the coroner's findings in detail, but have confirmed that following a review, the Director of Public Prosecutions has determined there was insufficient evidence to proceed with any criminal charges.
1: And a new report has identified 82 occupations likely to be disrupted by artificial intelligence. The Deloitte report, which labels 2026 as the year of AI, names accountants, librarians, ICT support technicians and travel agents among those whose jobs are likely to be impacted. The report also suggests that many positions can benefit from the combined use of AI and human skills.
2: Who will win the AI race? Has gambling become our national sport?
3: Questions. They've never been more important. So the one thing we'll never question is our duty to keep asking. ABC News, keep asking.
4: There's no doubt that country music is bigger than ever right now. Join me, Outback Tom, as I get you around the artists that are blazing a trail. 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
7: And this is the time. It's 6 minutes past two, 6 minutes past midnight in Western Australia, 24 minutes to two in South Australia, and it's also 24 minutes to two in the Northern Territory. As I was saying to Phil, that actors, it's their job. It's their job to read a script, to memorise the script, to do what the director says as far as where they should be within a scene. But every now and then, the actor will think, I might change it around a little bit. We might mix it up a bit and add a little bit in there. And the thing about that is that there's the need for the other actors that are there to be able to respond to that. So it's not just the improvisation. It's the ability for the other actors around the person that's improvising to then go with it. And it's wonderful. When it works, it is extremely good. So we'll take a look at some of those scenes within films that have been improvised. So if you have any that you would like to share, 1-300-800-222. When you give us a ring, though, tell us, set it up for us and tell us about the scene and then what happens within it. Or if you wondered whether or not some scenes have been improvised and you'd like to talk about it. Now, this is not only the spoken word, but it's also sometimes it's the actions that they do within the scene. It might be the direction that they take and they change that around a little bit. So think about it, because we'll talk about that as we take a look at movies in just a little while. Firstly, though, we play five questions to be answered. I have explained it to you before, but if you've only just joined us for the first time, we have five questions. They are linked by a theme. You can have a guess at the theme via the text. And if you get that right and you're the first person, then you can choose a song for us to play a little bit later on. But if you want to play for the wonderful fridge magnet that you will have the opportunity to win, you ring 1-300-800-222 or you text us on 0437 774 774. I play this song. It gives you a little clue as to what the theme is, so keep that in mind. And if you've never played before, it'd be really good to hear from you. So if you're out there and you've always thought, no, I'll give it a go, well, I don't know, I'm a bit shy, it's okay. We're very, very kind here. So if you've never played before, give us a ring, come along and play. Listen to this. Tell me the name of the band performing the song. It will give you a clue as to what the theme is.

0: Claude has sent a text in saying, good morning, TC. Please tell us the name of this song. I love it. Love it, he says here. I can tell you the name of the song. Can't tell you the name of the band. We'll find that out shortly. But the song is Let's Groove. Do you think this time of the morning is the perfect time for listening to funk music? Anyway, you may disagree, but that's okay. Quite a few people know who it is. Is the theme disco? No, but what a good idea for another day, Tara. A disco theme. I've written that one down. Disco theme. We'll have to wait a little while. Yes, Big Bertha, that's the name of the band. Yes, Anne from Mitcham, that's the name of the band. No, Pete, that's not the theme, but a good guess, nice and early. Michelle from Cabelling knows the name of the band. I wonder if Cameron does. Hello, Cameron.
1: Cameron doesn't.
0: At all. Cameron doesn't. That's no good.
1: Not a good start, is it?
0: It's not a real good start, but it's good talking to you, though, Cameron. Guess that's about it. I guess I'll say farewell.
1: You will.
0: Okay. Thanks, mate. See you. Bye. No. No, Craig, that's not the theme, but not a bad idea, I've got to say. Not a bad idea. Yes, Pete, that's not the theme. Let's have a chat with Julie, though. Hello, Julie.
2: Hello, Trevor.
0: Hey, Julie.
2: Yes?
0: What's the name of the band?
2: Earth, Wind and Fire.
0: It is Earth, Wind and Fire doing Let's Groove. Do you like to listen to a little bit of funk music early in the morning?
2: Oh, I wouldn't say early in the morning, no.

0: on other occasions, maybe.
1: Yeah, yeah.
0: Fair enough. Now, because you worked out or identified Earth, Wind and Fire, doing that song, you can choose a question. You can choose one that starts with when, with who, with where, with the, and with how.
1: When?
0: You would like the when question. Yes. When together they would travel on a boat with billowed sail, Jackie kept a lookout perched from where? When together they would travel on a boat with billowed sail, Jackie kept a lookout perched from where?
1: Cherry Lane?
0: Not from Cherry Lane.
1: Okay.
0: Good idea, but I will say farewell to you too.
1: Thank you, Trevor.
0: See you later. This is Overnights. All you got to do is answer a question. Some of them are easy, some of them aren't so easy. Hello, Anne-Marie.
2: Hello, Trev. So, I'm so glad you're back. I knew Earth, Wind and Fire. Yeah. I don't really think I know this one, and I've forgotten my question.
0: I'll tell you the question again. When together they would travel on a boat with billowed sail, Jackie kept a lookout perched from where?
2: Well, I wouldn't say absolutely no bells. I'm thinking about up the mast.
0: No, it's a good idea too, because that would give you a very good vantage point, but it's not what we're looking for.
2: Okay.
0: Keep listening, Anne-Marie, and you'll find out what it is. I can tell you this, though. I can tell you that Harry in the Bay knows what we're talking about, so thank you for that, Harry. Let's head off and have a chat with Sam. Hello, Sam.
3: Good morning, Trevor, is it?
0: Yeah, how are you, Sam?
3: Hey.
0: When together they would travel on a boat with billowed sail, Jackie kept a lookout perched from where?
3: Over the rainbow.
0: Not over the rainbow. Again, a very good vantage point, but not what we're looking for in this case. Rosa knows the answer to this as well. Trev. Hello, Trev.
4: Hello, Trev.
0: If I was to give you this question that says, when together they would travel on a boat with billowed sail, Jackie kept a lookout perched from where?
4: I was going to say Crow's Nest, but it doesn't rhyme.
0: Eric said Crow's Nest as well, which is a very good idea.
4: It's a good idea, but in terms of, the measure of songs, you've got to get rhythm and rhyme. Can you read the line again?
0: Yeah, of course I can. When together they would travel on a boat with billowed sail, Jackie kept a lookout perched from where?
4: The bow?
0: Not the bow.
4: Damn.
0: Oh, rats.
4: Rats. And don't knock rats. They're wonderful animals. They're friendly and they don't smell as much as people think.
0: And lots of people have very, very good pet rats. Thank you. Oh, lots of people got it now. Liz knows the answer. Don knows the answer. Sandra from Perth knows the answer. No, that's not the theme, Caveman, but it's a very, very good theme, I got to tell you. John does and Jeff does. And let's see if Bo knows the answer. Hello, Bo.
5: G'day, Trev.
0: Now, has this been set up beautifully for you to answer?
5: Yeah, it'd be even better if I knew the answer. But the only thing I can think of, if it's meant to rhyme, the only thing I can think of that rhymes with sail is gunwale.
0: Is what?
5: The gunwale.
0: Oh, no, that's not what it is.
5: Bugger.
0: But it does rhyme.
5: Yeah.
0: So if you ever want to rewrite the song, you could probably put that in there if you want to.
5: Song, see, I didn't even know that.
0: See, now you see what you've done? You've caused me to actually now give a clue.
5: We'll worm it out of you bit by bit.
0: Bit by bit. See you later, Bo.
5: See ya.
0: Bye-bye. Trevor, there are two answers to the theme song tonight. It was originally by Earth, Wind and Fire. And it was also done by the 90s group CBD. Both very good versions of the song, says Catherine. Thank you. But that was the Earth, Wind & Fire version that we played just then, though. So, yeah, that's what it was. Hey, Mario.
6: Good morning.
0: Good morning. The question, when together they would travel on a boat with billowed sail, Jackie kept a lookout. Perched from where?
6: On Puff's gigantic sail.
0: Yeah, on Puff's by gigantic sail. Of course, the clue there is with Jackie as well. So from Puff the Magic Dragon.
6: Yes.
0: Nicely done. And that would be a very good vantage point to keep a lookout from Puff's gigantic tail. We have other questions, Mario. We have a who question, a where question, a the question, and a how question.
6: We'll go who.
0: Go who? Why not? Who is Gail Hawthorne's best friend and hunting partner?
6: No idea.
0: Then I'll say well done with the Puff the Magic Dragon, though.
6: Yeah. All right, thank you.
0: See ya. That's a good... you know, there are all sorts of lines from Puff the Magic Dragon, but I didn't really know that one so well. Big Bertha, that's not the theme, but very good. Christine in Karina or Karina. Puff's gigantic tail is exactly what it is. Hello, Karen. Hello, Karen.
7: Hello.
0: Hello, Karen. You disappeared for a second.
7: I'm afraid.
0: But that's happened before. Mind you, it was good, though, because we didn't catch you either snoring or we couldn't hear you sleeping, which is a good thing.
7: Sometimes it just goes off.
0: Now, who is...
7: I actually wake up with the phone in the hand.
0: Now, we've got this question, and it is, who is Gail Hawthorne's best friend and hunting partner?
7: I think...
0: What do you think?
7: I'm not sure. Someone editing, I think. Just trying to think of the name.
0: I'll give you five.
7: Katniss.
0: Katniss who?
7: Editing?
0: No, not quite. You're close, but not quite. Thank you very much, Karen. You're very, very close, but not quite there. David is with us. Hello, David.
8: Yeah, g'day, Trevor.
0: David, who is Gail Hawthorne's best friend and hunting partner?
8: Is it Katniss Everdeen?
0: Yeah, it's Katniss Everdeen. Very good. Nicely done. We have some more questions to be answered. Let me see who else. Did anyone else know that one? No, none of you got the theme so far, which is pretty good, but not yet. No, so you can choose a where question, a the question, or a how question.
8: Well, I'll go with the.
0: The question. The howling of which hound is said to have been a terrifying, otherworldly and deeply unsettling noise. It is initially heard as a long, deep mutter, which then builds to a rising howl and dies away into a sad moan.
8: Well, that'd be the Hound of the Baskerville.
0: It is the Hound of the Baskerville.
8: Oh, that's a fair guess, but that's the only hound I know of in this.
0: I know, when you think about it. If I was to say which hound has a howl that sounds like this, I was trying to think of other ones as well, and I couldn't think of too many.
8: No, I've got a dash hound, but I don't think he sounds like that.
0: Nice. No, I was trying to think of what a dash. They have got an evil little bark on occasions, though, Dave.
8: Oh, she does. Yeah, it'd be really. Yeah, it's quite ear-piercing sometimes.
0: They do like to protect the Dachshunds.
8: Yes, absolutely.
0: As you said, we lived on about 3 or 4 acres and it had quite high grass next to the road. And there was a Doberman that used to come up our driveway every now and then. And she used to hide in the long grass and then jump out and bark at it and scare it off.
8: Mm-hmm. Yeah, last night and he was sure there was something up the street there and it was barking and... You know, it sort of spooked me a bit, and, I thought, what's up there? But I went up there and I couldn't see anything.
0: They know. They're scary little devils. Now, we have a where question and a how question.
8: I'll go where.
0: Go the where. Where does Claude Hooper-Bukowski stop after leaving Oklahoma and before his draft board appointment? Where does claw?

0: Would Hooper Bukowski stop after leaving Oklahoma and before his draft board appointment?
1: I'll say he goes to Graceland.
0: Not to Graceland. Good idea. Not the place, though.
1: Okay. Thank you.
0: Done very well, as David, I've got to say. Harry in the Bay. Yes. That's the theme. I'm not sure if anyone's beaten you to that, but we'll have a look later. But so far, Harry, I would say you're at the top of the list. Hello, Paul.
2: Hey, how are you?
0: Hey, Paul, where does Claude Cooper Bukowski stop after leaving Oklahoma and before his draft board appointment?
2: So what has it got to rhyme with?
0: Doesn't have to rhyme.
2: Okay.
0: So we just need to know where Claude Hooper Bukowski stops after he leaves Oklahoma and before he has his draft board appointment. He stops somewhere.
2: But there is a theme.
0: Yeah, there is a theme, but I wouldn't worry about that too much.
2: Look, I'm not sure, so I'll just take a stab and say... Nevada.
0: Not Nevada. Good thought. Not Nevada. Harry in the Bay. Perfect. Eric says your questions are very difficult tonight, Trev. Well, if you know the answers, they're not so bad. I guess it's like that with any question. No, Graham, that's not the theme. Harry in the Bay so far doing particularly well. Hello, Ian.
3: Hello.
0: Ian, where does Claude Hooper Bukowski stop after leaving Oklahoma and before his draft board appointment?
3: San Jose.
0: Do you know the way to San Jose? No. Great song, though.
3: Yes.
0: Very good song, but not what we're looking for. A fantastic current funk song, brilliant to groove along with, is I Got Home by Ben Laonce, Laonce Soul. No idea how to pronounce it either. Thank you, Jackie, because I do like more than a little bit of funk on occasions. Hello, Lindsay.
4: Hey, how are you?
0: Lindsay, where does Claude Hooper Bukowski stop after leaving Oklahoma and before his draft board appointment?
4: He drafted in Nevada and he stopped at the Big Apple, New York.
0: He stops in New York.
4: That's
0: good. Okay, very well done, Harry in the Bay. He also pointed out Central Park in New York, but it was really just in New York.
4: Yeah.
0: Did you like the film?
4: That was some time ago. I just remember it.
0: Yeah.
4: That's weird.
0: This is from the film Hair, by the way. And that's where he stops off. And it gets a bit trippy for him, really, doesn't it, Lindsay?
4: Well, it was a bit of a trip there for him.
0: It was definitely a bit of a trip. In more ways than one, shall we say.
4: Hey, let's just say that.
0: We'll say that. Now, well done. Now, last question. It's a little snippet from a song, Lindsay.
4: Okay.
0: I will play it for you. This is the little snippet. I'll play it again for you. What song's that from?
4: Oh, gee, that could be a couple.
0: Well, it could be, but it's very specific.
4: Trevor, you're being like really hard.
0: What's the idea, Lindsay?
4: I get it. I can't put my finger on that. I'm really sorry, mate. I can't help you with that one.
0: It doesn't matter, but I'm telling you that I have a reasonable feeling that you will know the song.
4: I probably will.
0: It could be from it sounds like from a couple, but I can tell you it's definitely, definitely just from this. What song do you think that's from? 1-300-800-222. You can text us on 0437-774-774. Hello, Jeff.
5: Hello.
0: Do you know the name of the song that's from?
5: I've heard the song before. I think it's the same song, but I don't know if I've got the wording right. It's one of those songs you've heard before and you've seen it the way you think it is.
0: What do you think that it might be?
5: It's the girl from Oompa Loompa.
0: Do you think it's Girl from Ipanema? I sang that a second ago. Maybe I didn't do it well enough. It's not the song, though.
5: Oh, what is the name of that song, anyway?
0: A Girl from Ipanema.
5: empanema.
0: Yeah.
5: Okay.
0: We've worked, sorted that out anyway. Thanks, Jeff. Mark knows the answer. No, Gary. Mike knows the answer. Bobsled knows the answer. Sandra from Perth knows the answer. It's not, Jody, that's not right. Good song, though, again. Hello, Dennis.
6: How you going there, Trevor?
0: Let me do this, Dennis. What do you think?
6: You know, we flick into winter on the 1st of June.
0: Yep.
6: And there's this little time lag until the Northern Hemisphere flicks into summer, like 3 weeks till the solstice, summer solstice on the 22nd. And so if I happen to pass wind right now, pardon that noise, I'm calling from a payphone, as Mac has suggested, but if I happen to pass wind now and there's a little breeze, it could be called a winter breeze, but if I'd flown to the Northern Hemisphere, it couldn't be called a summer breeze until Seals and Crofts had penned it.
0: So are you suggesting that it could be summer breeze by Seals and Croft?
6: Summer breeze makes me feel fine, flowing through the jasmine of my mind.
0: And beautifully sung from a phone box. Are there people around you?
6: No, luckily it's a deserted 2 a.m. Sydney street.
0: Nicely done. That makes you a winner for the morning. I'll pop you on hold and have a chat with Joel, and he'll take down your details. Say hello to Joel, by the way, when you ring up. Say howdy. If you want to join us, 1-300-800-222 as we investigate films. And we take a look this morning at improvised scenes within films when actors have gone off and done their own little bit. It could be in dialogue, or it could have just been in the way that they moved or they changed a scene around as far as direction's concerned. There's a lot of them, and you'd be surprised to know what some of those are. So if you want to identify and tell us about the scenes that you know were improvised or made up by the actor, or if you've looked at it and thought, I wonder if that is as well, we'll talk about it. 1-300-800-222 on text, 0437-774-774. I think the first person to work out the theme was Harry in the Bay. We'll have a little look and see if somebody has beaten Harry in the Bay, and I'll tell you what the theme was.

Seals and Crofts and Summer Breeze. That's a good point that you make, Claude. This is, how do we know when it's improvised? No one tells us. That's what we're going to find out this morning. And we will have many a scene to tell you about that have been improvised. And many of you know of some of the scenes that have been improvised in films. So if you do know, give us a call, tell us about it and how that improvisation worked and how the actors worked around it as well. But also, if you just have seen something and you look at it, right, and you think, geez, that's very different. So give us a ring. If you think that it was improvised, if you think that they made it up as they went along, 1-300-800-222 or text us on 0437-774-774. You should. Now, the theme was wind, different words for and words for wind or degrees of wind. Jason from Bundy, you actually beat Harry in the Bay by 1 minute. So themes, strengths of wind, that's what we're looking for. So Jason from Bundy, send a text in with a song and we'll play it for you in just a little while. They were Gale, Howling, Breeze, Draft and Puff of Wind. And Bob said that you should have had a question about my uncle. He drove a Zephyr. I tried to work out a question with Zephyr in it and it wasn't real easy, I got to say. So if you want to join us to talk about improvisation in film, give us a ring, 1-300-800-222. And as I said, Jason from Bundy sent a text in and we will have a chat. Well, we won't have a chat with you. We'll play the song that you want to hear as well. Let's take a look at improvisers. Let's also, I haven't heard this song for ages, Puff the Magic Dragon. I know it's sort of a little bit corny or a little bit something, but it's sort of cute.

Peter Paul and Mary and Puff the Magic Dragon. Puff the Magic Dragon twice in about half an hour. Not bad. What do you mean? I didn't play it before. I see. Puff the Magic Dragon was the subject on Phil's last question on the Mighty Challenge tonight. And then he played the song, which I love. So you got to hear it twice. How good's that? You know that all that stories and stuff that there was about for such a long time about being about cannabis and smoking joints. I don't know if Peter, Paul and Mary would sing a song about smoking joints, you reckon? There's a couple of very good examples coming through from people having a chat about improvised scenes within films, and there's some very, very good ones here. So we'll do that in just a little bit. If you want to join us, 1-300-800-222. 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

That's Martha and the Muffins and Echo Beach. If you want to join us, 1-300-800-222 or text us on 0437-774-774. We're just trying to get through to Jared Garn. We'll do that in just a little bit. But we can take some of your calls as well. 1-300-800-222. Improvisation in films. Now, it's not just the dialogue that's used. Sometimes it's the action that is played by the actor as well. So a very good example here that someone has sent through, Kramer versus Kramer. And it's true. There's a scene from Kramer versus Kramer where Dustin Hoffman gets angry while having a conversation with his ex-partner and knocks the glass off the

0: Abel in the moment, which was an improvised scene. He added it, and it could be a little bit shocking, and it sort of like made people jump around a bit. It was very, very good. So 1-300-800-222, text us on 0437-774-774. If you would like to join us this morning and join this conversation, then you are more than welcome. 1-300-800-222.
1: 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Always shelter inside. For the latest storm updates and warnings, stay tuned to your emergency broadcaster, ABC Radio.
0: Jarrett Garn joins us to take a look at what's happening in film, and today we take a look at improvisation. Hey, Jarrett.
2: Hey, Trev, how you doing?
0: Jarrett, improvisation, this is, I mean, actors are paid to read scripts and to memorise scripts. They're paid to do what the directors tell them to do, but sometimes they decide to do it just that little bit different.
2: Absolutely, and sometimes the directors even entrust the actors to, you know, bring in a little extra flair to the film and give them sort of free rein to do it too.
0: One of the things, though, is that it's all very well and good for the actor to improvise and put a little bit extra in there, but the actors around that actor then have to know how to respond to it because it's not supposed to be there.
2: 100%. Either you have to be almost completely method and so into the character that you can actually follow another character's cues, or you have to be a really good comedian and just be really strong with improvisation.
0: It's, I mean, I think that people, it's one of the things that you also should realise is that it's all well and good to improvise, but you still have to be a very good actor to then actually come off the back of an improvisation as well.
2: Absolutely. To pick up where the improv ends and where you go back to script as well, because you can't improvise the whole entire film. Particularly if it's a drama, you might just go off the rails and it turns into a completely different film.
0: It's so true. I didn't even think of that. And I guarantee that there have been a lot of parts where actors have made a little bit up that have ended up on the cutting room floor.
2: Oh, I dare say. And that's the funny thing too, is because in this day and age, it would be fine. Everything's shot predominantly digitally, so takes aren't so expensive. It's just everyone's time that's being paid for. But back in the days when you're shooting on film, when it was a very, very costly exercise, I dare say there'd be a lot of expensive celluloid sitting on the bottom of an editor's floor.
0: And the director going, what did you do that for?
2: Yeah.
0: Why?
2: I imagine they would be saying that a lot less calmly, though, Trev.
0: That's so true. If you want to join us with some of the scenes that you know have been improvised, or you wonder, because sometimes you wonder, go, was that deliberate, or how did that work? We can talk about them as well. Paul joins us firstly this morning. Hello, Paul.
3: Hey, how are you?
0: Good. What did you want to mention, Paul?
3: Well, there was a couple of things that occurred to mind. The first one was Blazing Saddles. The second one was Monty Python and the Holy Grail. But I think the seminal one that is improvised and not expected by the director or the other actors was in Blade Runner. The final scene when Rutger Hauer drags Harrison Ford off the edge.
2: That incredible monologue.
3: Yeah, that incredible monologue that he gives about the Tannhauser Gate. Like, that was entirely him.
0: Was that improvised, Jarrett?
2: I have read that it was. And the strange thing about it, too, is it's Ridley Scott as well, who always seems like he's willing to take a chance. I mean, the guy readily goes back to his films and does a director's cut, if not in the instance of Blade Runner. I think he's done, is it three cuts by now?
0: Yeah.
2: I think the last one was the final cut, he said, but we'll wait and see. It might be, almost the final cut. But, yeah, no, incredible to think. And Rutger Hauer as well, in very talented actor, but I would never have expected that monologue to come out of, like, from him directly.
0: I mean, it's one thing to improvise a line. It's another thing to improvise a monologue.
2: Incredible. Absolutely. Absolutely. Like, clearly he'd well and truly rehearsed this thing and had come in and gone, I'm going to do this. Now, was Ridley aware that he was going to come out with this monologue? That's the question. Or was it sort of just, it happened? And it's like, hang on, what's he doing? He's going way off script. I don't know.
0: Wow. And be able to keep it in there. It's an incredible scene in Blade Runner, and it is towards the very end of the film. If people can get the opportunity to have a look, it's beautifully done. I've got a couple of texts here. A couple of people have mentioned the same little piece of dialogue. I'll play it, and then we'll talk a little bit about it. I love that scene. This is from Midnight Cowboy and Dustin Hoffman hitting the top of a car saying, hey, I'm walking here. And that scene has now become, it's almost like folklore. It's one of the lines that people use, Jared.
2: It's so popular. Like, I use it readily as well. But, I mean, yeah, in pop culture, in films and TV, it's used. I mean, it was even used in the Parent Trap movie, which had... what was it? I can't remember her name now. The young actress, the Disney actress that's always sort of Lindsay Lohan. It was even used in the Parent Trap remake with her. But it's some of the best improv ever because it just happened. Dustin Hoffman, being that kind of actor, just played into it, played with it, and then went straight back to script and picked up like nothing had happened. And it's just a phenomenal moment. It's just... That honestly is pure cinema.
0: So was that, though, was that the, whoever was driving that car in the scene drove across at the wrong point in time by which Dustin Hoffman had to actually stop the car and hit the bonnet and say that?
2: No, I think it's just New York. They have their own rules as to what they do, you know. Hardly anyone really drives in New York unless you're a taxi driver because the traffic is just a nightmare. I mean, they say no one walks in L.A., but... seemingly no one drives in New York. So, no, they were just making, I think, probably a bit of a jaywalk at the time.
0: Oh, so they didn't close the set. So it wasn't a closed set.
2: No,
0: so
2: no,
0: they were
2: no,
0: doing
2: absolutely.
0: It actually on the streets.
2: Yeah, almost guerrilla style. I mean, back then, in that era of the 70s, it wasn't so, you know, everything wasn't down to having permits to shoot in New York. It got a lot more stringent as time went on, and I dare say that this film probably contributed to that.
0: Amazing scene. You can join us. Lots of people wanting to join us in this conversation. Jeff has. Hello, Jeff. Are you there, Jeff?
4: Yeah, Trevor.
0: Yes, what did you want to say?
4: Just a couple of quick things. How do you say it?
0: We'll call it improv.
2: Yeah, improv. Let's go with that.
0: That'll do.
4: And the other word that I was trying to say, you producer, was ad-libbed.
0: Yeah, true.
4: Difference. Yeah. And movie, I was thinking Sylvester Stallone, Rocky.
0: Yeah.
4: He directed it and he pretty much, I saw an interview and all that and pretty much came up with it as it was going. And I guess an improvisation... would it be at the end of the movies when they have all those funny cuts of...
0: Oh, when they do the outtakes.
2: Gag reel, yeah.
0: Outtakes are really good. And I don't know if it's an improvisation in that they're outtakes. However, some of the outtakes that you see that they do off films are very good. What are some of the best ones you reckon you've seen, Jared?
2: Oh, undoubtedly Will Ferrell. Like, anytime one of his films ends... typically, you'll get an end title sequence with a gag reel, and it's terrific because he is the king of improv, and he deliberately switches out lines to try and catch out his fellow co-stars and get them laughing, or at least try and catch a natural reaction on screen with something that comes out of his mouth. But both in film and TV, his outtakes are the best. I mean, from my memory, I think there was Anchorman had some of the greatest outtakes. I mean, they ended up, here's the thing, with Anchorman, the movie, they ended up with so many outtakes from that and the film. They shot so much of it that by the time it came out on home video, they decided they would re-release it a year later and do an ultimate cut of the movie. It wasn't so much the film as it was an additional film. I think they ended up calling that Wake Up Mon Burgundy, and it was just all of the extra stuff that just sort of worked, but they didn't have, you know, a place for in the 90 to 100-minute duration. But Will Ferrell's just the king of improv. It's hilarious. But on that note, I will say to Chevy Chase, incredible with improv and had improv many lines in comedies from National Lampoon's Vacation through Christmas Vacation, where he

0: that incredible meltdown where he sort of says every blue word under the sun. It's a remarkable, that movie is a Christmas classic, and the words that come out of Chevy Chase's mouth should never be heard by a child, but I will be watching that one with my daughter when she's of an appropriate age, maybe 3 or 4.
1: This one's very good because there's not only improvisation as far as the dialogue is concerned, there's improvisation as far as the actions are concerned. And Kate mentions this one from Kramer versus Kramer with Meryl Streep and Dustin Hoffman again. He smashes a glass in one of the scenes when they were in the restaurant just to get a reaction out of her. He also slapped her across the face, which was unscripted without warning her, which is going to another level in some ways, but it was a very dramatic scene in Kramer versus Kramer when they're in the cafe.
0: Oh, 100%. That's Dustin Hoffman, though, too. He's so invested because I think it was Stanislavski, I think, is his acting mentor and his method of acting. So he was very much sort of like that, I guess, almost like method. You know, you would just lose yourself in the role. And some of the things that he would have done, particularly during that era of the 70s and early 80s, just would not fly in contemporary film in this day and age. But I think I did read, that Meryl Streep was fine with it, but yes, it was completely, you know, off script, did not anticipate it.
1: I remember that scene so well, and she was superb in that scene in being able to work with that reaction too.
0: Oh, incredible. And that just shows the strength of these real sort of actors, like these actors that can just kind of roll with the punches literally and pick up. But I did want to mention too, you remember that scene in Django Unchained with Leonardo DiCaprio where he's holding a glass and delivering a monologue and basically, you know, squeezes the glass, and it was a real glass that he squeezed and it broke in his hand. His hand's actually bleeding on screen.
1: Wow.
0: And that was legitimate. And so it almost is a bit of a throwback, well, next level too, because it included some, you know, sort of self-inflicted harm where it wasn't actually intended. So the blood that's pouring from his hand is very real, and it's his as well. So something about glass and improv and film, I think those are like, those two shouldn't
1: go together.
0: Shouldn't go together on screen, but they work so well.
1: Shane, hello, Shane.
2: Yeah, I've got a movie, Back to the Future. There's a scene at the end when Doc comes back from the future, and he's just, you know, getting fuel for the car, and then like Marty goes, me and Jennifer got a new truck, we're going for a spin. And he goes, this concerns her too, bring her along. And then it's like, become assholes or something? No, it's your kids, Smarty. Something's got to be done about your kids. He says Smarty, not, you know, not Marty.
1: Oh, so, okay.
2: Yeah.
0: Right. So yeah, good pick
2: right
0: up
2: there. And then they repaid it in number two because they got the new actress that took over from the old actress in number two.
0: Yes.
2: So they did the whole scene again, and they also, well, they did it on purpose where they just said Smarty again, like it's part of the movie.
1: I wonder if there are in-jokes sometimes as well, Jared.
0: True, and especially films like that too, where there was a decent length of time. I think it was at least 3 or 4 years between the first and the second Back to the Future, and they know that people were watching that religiously. It was an instant hit as well as an instant kind of cult classic. So, yeah, you kind of almost want to have that intertextual reference, you know, something sort of clever for the fans as well.
1: If you want to join us after the news, which is coming up, as we take a look at the films and when they've been improvised, when actors have put their own little bit in, either with dialogue or with the actions, if you remember any of them or you'd like to talk about and ask about any of them, 1-300-800-222 or text us on 0437-774-774. Just a reminder to Justin, who worked out the theme a little bit earlier. Oh, sorry, Jason, can you send a text in, Jason, with a song on it, and we'll have a little look for it and see if we can find it. There are actors who are well-known, as well as Dustin Hoffman. We might have another bit of Dustin Hoffman to play for you in just a bit. And some of them are some of the best and well-recognized lines in film history.
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4: it found primary support for One Nation has jumped ahead of Labor and others.
3: When experts speak,
5: police investigating police has been proven to be an ineffective system. It doesn't work.
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7: A ABC News with David Rowlands. Former Prime Minister Malcolm Turnbull is sceptical that Australia will get the submarines promised under the AUKUS security deal. Australia was initially meant to get at least two used and one new Virginia-class submarines through the arrangement, but it will now get three second-hand subs. Mr Turnbull says the change in the deal is substantial and has described the project as a train wreck.
8: The big problem is that it's very likely we'll get nothing because the Americans are not producing enough submarines to meet their own needs and ours.
7: Israeli Prime Minister Benjamin Netanyahu says that while he believes Iran has been weakened, it's not over with Iran. He's made the comments in a wide-ranging interview with CNBC News. Netanyahu also says that it's up to President Donald Trump to decide.

0: clarified whether there'll be a return to full-scale conflict with Iran. Asked about reports of an expletive-laden phone call with Trump earlier this week, Netanyahu says they agree on the main points of the war, but sometimes there are tactical disagreements. Ukrainian President Volodymyr Zelensky has defended strikes against the Russian city of St. Petersburg, arguing that if Moscow attacks them, they have every right to retaliate. Drones hit an oil terminal in Russia's second-largest city a day after Moscow launched a major drone and missile attack on Kyiv and other Ukrainian cities. Russia's President Vladimir Putin is set to speak on Friday at an economic forum in St. Petersburg that the Kremlin views as a prestigious event. Mr. Zelensky has warned that Ukraine can strike Russia even harder.
1: They must know that if they use drones and missiles against us, we will do the same. And it is only a matter of time before we can increase the scale of our responses.
0: Some economists are warning a slowing of the nation's economy is worse than it may seem. Australia's economy grew by 0.3% in the March quarter, far weaker than the 0.9% in the December quarter. Meanwhile, the annual rate of growth remains steady at 2.5%. Senior economist at Westpac, Matt Hassan, says investment in particular industries is making up much of the growth.
2: The 2.5% growth over the year, we estimate about 0.8 of that has come from the ramp up in data centre investment. And outside of that space, you know, there looks to be weakness happening across the board, public demand, private demand, non-data related investment all look quite soft in the quarter.
0: The head of the World Health Organization says he feels responders are catching up to the Ebola virus outbreak in the Democratic Republic of Congo. In its latest update, the WHO says there are 344 confirmed cases and 60 deaths, while the suspected number of infections has been revised down to 116 from over 1,000 last week. In neighbouring Uganda, there is one confirmed death and 15 confirmed cases. Tedros Adhanom Ghebreyesus says while the latest figures are promising, there's still plenty of work to do.
3: WHO's risk assessment remains unchanged. Very high at the national level, high at the regional level, and low at the global level. The outbreak had a big head start, and we're still behind, but we're catching up.
0: Advocates say new laws governing apartment living in Victoria will make owning a unit more expensive, not less. The state government says its overhaul of the owners' corporation sector will crack down on misconduct and give struggling owners access to payment plans for their fees. However, Adam Promnitz from the Strata Owners Alliance says the reforms add compliance costs for small buildings while leaving unchecked the illegal fees and insurance commissions that drive up costs.
4: It's like the owners in this state don't exist to the state government. We're invisible to the state government, who are making it more expensive. The state government wants to sell higher density housing as affordable living, yet these changes are going to make it less affordable.
0: Two men are facing a sentencing hearing this month after being found guilty of killing a man during a home invasion in WA's southwest. David Webber has this report.
5: Raymond Smith was growing marijuana at his Greenbushes home, and this is one of the reasons he was targeted for a burglary by three meth users. One of them, James Hunt, has been found guilty of murdering the 68-year-old. Paul May has been found guilty of manslaughter. The third man had given evidence at their trial. Kevin Potter told the court that Mr. Smith was his friend and he'd betrayed him, standing back as Hunt took Mr. Smith to the bathroom and stomped on him. Hunt and May did not react as the verdicts were read out. They're scheduled for a sentencing hearing on the 15th.
6: Who will win the AI race? Has gambling become our national sport?
7: Questions. They've never been more important. So the one thing we'll never question is our duty to keep asking. ABC News, keep asking.
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0: past three, 6 minutes past one in WA, and it's 6 minutes, no, 24 minutes to three in South Australia and the Northern Territory. We're investigating films. We're taking a look at the moments that have been improvised, either within the actions or within the dialogue. Lots of things to talk about, so we will move on quickly. If you want to join us, 1-300-800-222. Jarrett Gunn with us to take a look at these on the program this morning. Jarrett, I just want to do a couple where people will remember them, or they will go, oh, now I know what you're talking about as well. Firstly, I've got a text here that's saying Rob Schneider did well in Jaws when he was on the boat hunting the shark. And there's that particular scene within Jaws where there's a recognition, I guess we can say, that this is going to be perhaps one of the moments where we're going to need something that's that little bit bigger.
1: Slower ahead.
2: I can go slow ahead. Come on down and chump some of this shit.
3: You're going to need a bigger boat.
0: There is that whole idea, Jarrett, that we're going to need a bigger boat.
4: Absolutely. A key line, like a piece of pop culture, like right down to, you know, anytime you have something to eat and you wish you had like a larger serve and you're inclined to throw in the line, you know, you're going to need a bigger boat. But it's a perfect line. I heard this one might have stemmed from the fact that due to the budget constraints, they went with the slightly smaller boat and Roy Scheider had come out with this line. I don't know if that's an urban myth or the truth to it, but I know they spent a lot of money trying to keep that shark in motion throughout the movie because that was the biggest problem on that entire film, was keeping that shark, that animatronic shark, active when they needed it to, because it just seemingly never worked when they needed it. So, in fact, there's a whole... Have you seen it? The play that's doing the rounds? It's coming to Melbourne later this year, and it's called The Shark Isn't Working, I think. And it's a fictionalized account of the production of Jaws, and in particular The Shark. And it sounds phenomenal, and I want to see this play. It's been a hit in the West End in London, and it's done a few places over the world, but it's coming to Melbourne. So no doubt we'll get to the bottom of that line in this play as well.
0: Trisha's with us. Hello, Trisha. Oh, where's she?
5: Hey, Trev, how are you?
0: Good, Trish.
5: Hello? You got me?
0: Yeah,
4: Trish.
5: Yep. Okay. One of my favourite movies is the really old An Affair to Remember with Deborah Carr and Cary Grant.
0: Mm.
5: And the last time I watched it, I was thinking just how beautifully natural the conversations between the characters was, and your producer just asked me if there was a particular scene. I think it's when they're visiting Nikki's grandmother in her villa in Italy or wherever it is, and their conversation is just flowing so naturally. And I discovered after I watched it last time that they ad-libbed a lot of the dialogue in that movie.
0: They did, and I was really surprised to see that as well, Jarrett, because at that time and with those actors, I wouldn't have realised, especially in that film, that there were improvised parts.
4: No, consummate professionals. There's a filmmaker that can trust, you know, his leads to kind of do something special with the particular film and be able to sort of embody their characters enough to deliver that improv.
0: You know, Trisha, I'm going to play a little bit. I'm not sure which parts in this film have been improvised and which parts haven't, but I'm going to play a little bit from that scene when there's that conversation between Terry and Nikki's grandmother.
6: Ferranti?
7: Niccolo.
6: Nikki?
7: He did that a long time ago.
6: Oh, but it's very good.
7: He is very talented.
6: Oh, forgive me. You see, I had no means of knowing.
7: Unfortunately, he is also very critical. The artist in him would create, the critic would destroy. As a result, he has done nothing since.
6: What a pity.
7: Besides, he's been too busy living, as they call it.
6: Mm-hmm.
7: I love Niccolo so much.
0: You know, Trisha, there are a lot of other scenes that were also improvised throughout that film. And as I said, I'm not sure which there, but it is very natural the whole way through, Trish.
5: Yes, it's just wonderful that they know where the scene needs to go, and they get there under their own steam. So, boy, they're in the characters. So, yeah, wonderful film. I love it.
0: It is a terrific film, and it's one of those great ones to go back to everyone every now and then, Jared.
4: Timeless time. I was going to mention, too, that Leo McCarey, who directed the film, also co-wrote the screenplay. So I'm sure he was fine with any ad-libs or improv that took place during the film. But from memory, there was a few other screenwriters on the movie too. And I just imagine being that writer and thinking that you've, you know, written this really compelling script and this incredible line, and then the actor switches it out at the time and the director just lets it go ahead. And you're like, oh, that was my moment. That was my line. Oh, no. I can't imagine how the writers would feel when these things are switched up.
0: I've got a text here from Karen who says, I've heard that Robin Williams improvised a lot and drove some directors crazy, but I sadly can't give an example. Karen, I'll give you an example of Dustin Hoffman doing some of his best work as far as improvising is concerned, because he's done it in a lot of films, hasn't he, Jarrett?

0: Oh, Dustin Hoffman, absolutely. And that is because he is that kind of actor that can just embody a character and get a, and be able to do it and be entrusted to do it. Similar to, I'd say, Robin Williams, But if you're working with Robin Williams, you've got to know what, if you're working with Dustin Hoffman, you'd have to know what you're in for. But Dustin Hoffman obviously carries with him the fact that, he's an award-winning actor. So you're kind of willing to let him go that extra way. Whereas Robin Williams, incredibly talented, incredibly funny. But also, you know that he's going to go off script, so you better be prepared for it if you're hiring Robin Williams to do it. I will. Can I mention a Robin Williams improv that one of my
1: Please.
0: all-time favorite? Okay, there's a scene, and funnily enough, there's a play of this coming out to Melbourne. I
1: Another
0: think not
1: one.
0: until next year. Another one, Mrs. Doubtfire, which I really want to see the musical play for. But there's a line in Mrs. Doubtfire. It's the scene where he goes to the dinner with his ex-wife, Sally Field, Pierce Brosnan, and the kids, and he's as Mrs. Doubtfire, dressed as Mrs. Doubtfire. He loses the dentures in a glass, and he says something along the lines of, carpe dentum, seize the teeth. And it's like a self-referential thing because he's clearly referencing Dead Poets Society, which is fantastic. Another film, and the film I think that actually defined him as, he could be a serious dramatic actor as well as a comedy actor. But it's one of my favorite moments in a film because it's like, how often do you get, a great bit of improv that's also self-referential to an

0: Ah, yes.
1: One of the scenes where he's as the psychiatrist and he's having a chat and he's referring to his partner, to his wife, and it's a lovely scene in the film.
2: My wife used to fart when she was nervous.
3: She had all sorts of wonderful little idiosyncrasies. You know, she used to fart in her sleep. Sorry, I shared that with you. One night it was so loud it woke the dog up. She woke up and got like, oh, is that you? See, I didn't have the heart to tell.
4: Oh, God.
3: She woke herself up.
4: Yes.
3: Oh, Christ. But Will, she's been dead 2 years, and that's the shit I remember. Wonderful stuff, you know? Little things like that.
2: Yeah, but those are the things I miss the most.
1: Little things like that happen. And when you listen to it, Jared, it's such a strong scene and so emotional.
0: It's so natural too, and it's such an important scene too, because it breaks down those barriers between patient and doctor as well. And because Robin Williams' character is so guarded in the film, you know, he's a professional, he's the therapist, but, you know, he obviously has his own sort of wounds that, you know, that Matt Damon's character kind of taps into and sort of toys with, but they build that really good relationship. But there's so much good improv from Robin Williams in that movie too, because I think there's a point where he receives a letter from Matt Damon later in the film, Will, and he says something along, I can't remember, that it was the letter that he receives, and he says something the doctor had always said, and he's like, he stole my line. And it was, again, complete improv, but it's like just that really memorable moment from Robin Williams.
1: So that was it, the line, I had to go and see a girl?
0: Yes, that's it. That's the one. Yeah, absolutely. That's the one. Yeah, he stole my line.
1: Yeah. I've got to say, thank you, Joel, who remembered that and just told me. It's a great line.
0: Incredible film, too. Like, you know, that was the breakout. I mean, you'd had films from Ben Affleck and Matt Damon as actors, but for them to be the screenwriters behind it and to get a heavyweight director like Gus Van Sant, it was a real breakthrough. And to have Robin Williams cast in the film as well. And Robin Williams, I think, even picked up the Best Supporting Actor that year for the film as well. So, remarkable achievement.
1: 1-300-800-222 if you want to join us, or text us on 0437-774-774. I've got a text here, Jared, that says, hi, fellas, what about Jack Nicholson in that?
0: Oh, yes.
1: Did he throw...

0: director. But in saying that, Stanley Kubrick, The Shining. And here you've got Jack Nicholson saying that timeless line, "Here's Johnny," and that was completely improvised as well. You know, it was already part of pop culture, but he took it and turned it into something else, and it became its own pop cultural reference. And I dare say there's a lot of people that know it from The Shining that don't know it as having a, you know, famous catchphrase from a talk show.
1: Why don't we have a listen?
2: Here's Johnny!
1: It's almost, in the film The Shining, when you see that, but it's almost a little bit funny.
0: It is. It's darkly comical, that's for sure. I think the first time you watch it, it certainly isn't. But then I think when you come to watch it the second time, you get a lot of more of the dark humour and actually, you know, you can have sort of a laugh. That moment is just so tense because Shelley DeVille's, you know, trapped herself in the bathroom hiding away from Jack Nicholson's Jack character. And it's just such a raw and intense moment. And again, Shelley DeVille was really put on the in the deep end, I should say, by Stanley Kubrick, because when Jack Nicholson would do things or improv things or secretly have worked out things with Kubrick to do, and she would not know until they did the take. So there's a very good chance that what you see on screen most of the time from her is real genuine fear.
1: And Steve, I'll point out that probably one of the most recognised lines from any film does come from A Few Good Men, and we'll just have a quick listen to that.
3: Kendrick ordered the code red, didn't he? Because that's what you told Lieutenant Kendrick to do.
4: Object! And when it went bad, you cut these guys loose!
5: Your Honor, you had markers inside a phony transport!
4: Your Honor, you doctored the logbook!
5: Damn, Captain!
4: You coerced the doctor!
6: Consider yourself in contempt!
4: Colonel Jessup, did you order the code red?
6: You don't have to answer that question.
7: I'll answer the question. You want answers?
4: I think I'm entitled.
7: You want answers?
4: I want the truth!
7: You can't handle the truth! Son, we live in a world that has walls, and those walls have to be guarded by men with guns. Who's going to do it? You?
1: You can't handle the truth, Jarrett Gunn.
0: So was it improvised?
1: Yes.
0: Oh, that's insane. Because, yeah, the screenwriter, Alan Sorkin, who did The West Wing, you know, he's just such a talented writer. Rob Reiner, I would never have anticipated. And it's such an incredible and intense moment. That and the interplay between Jack Nicholson and Tom Cruise during that is phenomenal. I did not know that was improv, and it's just incredible. It's a powerhouse performance, and there's just, you know, a dynamic between those two actors on screen in that moment. I remember the first time I saw that film theatrically and how incredible a moment that was seeing in the cinema.
1: You just stop with that, you can't handle the truth, because it sort of comes from nowhere.
0: Yeah, no, absolutely. And how big a part of pop culture has that become now? Like, regardless of that film having released, what, like now maybe 33 years ago, I would say, about 1993 it was probably made. That's a long time. And that is still said by people that I dare say have never even seen the film.
1: Tony's with us. Hello, Tony.
8: Hi, guys. Great show. You just referred to Rob Reiner, Valet, R.I.P., etc. That was so sad.
1: Yeah.
0: But tragic.
8: He directed Spinal Tap.
0: Oh, yes.
8: Four comedians. I'm sure there was a lot of improv, even up to 11 in that film.
0: Yes, 100%. And there's some great outtakes from that as well as to what didn't make it to screen as well.
8: Yeah, I've got it on DVD. It's classic.
0: So good. So, and even this, even I really enjoyed This Is Spinal Tap 2. Admittedly, nothing is going to be This Is Spinal Tap, but Spinal Tap 2 was quite good. But yes, when you've got that range of sort of comedic actors, Michael McKean, Christopher Guest, Harry Shearer, you're going to expect that there's going to be a lot of improv. And so some of the most memorable moments from those films had to have been improv.
8: Yeah, that some of those films those guys made were so funny. Well worth checking out. Just onto the craft of acting in various film settings. They're all different. Every day the shots are different. There's, you know, repeated shots. If somebody doesn't get it quite right, if you've got a dictatorial director, there's all these pressure points on set that the actors have to, you know, accommodate. And I can fully understand why some of them just want to improvise, because it's a release.
0: If 100%.
8: If they're well-trained actors, I'd assume that they've done a hell of a

0: lot of improvisation, you know, theatre sports type stuff.
1: Exactly. And as long as they're hitting their marks, you know, if they're hitting the marks and getting the, you know, the projecting the plot, getting it across, you know, then 100%. And I would say that the art would almost be a little lost when it comes to sort of more tentpole, big kind of high concept productions this day and age, because everything's done so digitally, everything would have to be meticulously worked out before they'd even shoot it, which would be kind of, you know, disappointing for an actor to feel you didn't have that sort of free range to really take on your character and push it that little bit further. But I guess, you know, do you need a certain amount of improv in a Marvel movie as opposed to, you know, a really compelling drama or a very funny comedy?
2: Hey, Tony and Jarrett, though, do you think that there needs to be a certain type of director as well, Tony, that will accept it and will be able to let their own egos go and accept what the actor's doing?
0: Indeed. It depends on... Sorry, you go, Geordie.
1: Oh, no, I was going to say, no, 100%. I think you need a director who's very comfortable, that knows what's best for the picture and it isn't sort of egotistical or driven. So it either has to be someone that's sort of, you know, young and driven to want to create something great, or sort of a veteran director that, you know, really knows how it's going to complement the overall piece. I think there's obviously a lot of directors with a lot of ego out there that wouldn't, and particularly writer directors that wouldn't want their words being changed on screen, that want it read as exactly as it's written.
2: Your thoughts, Tony?
0: I guess part of the director's role is to set up when they're shooting the film, to set up a trust situation where, you know, the actors and the crew are free to, you know, just relax into their roles, tasks, and that allows for, you know, a pretty polished outcome often. I think it's like any organisation. If there's too much control, things are going to collapse slowly, you know. But the other thing too, just to go back to referencing Robin Williams, I think Good Morning Vietnam was basically, well, Williams went off on so many tangents on that. You know, I don't know how the director coped with it, but gee, the end result was brilliant.
2: Look, and just on that as well with Robin Williams, Jarrett, fancy putting him into an animation where he can go even more bonkers as he did with Aladdin.
1: Oh, incredible. I mean, that's total free range, isn't it? It's sort of like, oh, if you've got Robin Williams and you've got him doing that dialogue and what point you are at that hand-drawn animation at that time, you can, the possibilities are endless. It's just phenomenal.
2: Didn't they, with some parts within Aladdin, didn't they let him go and then animate to him instead of him doing the animate?
1: Yes.
2: Didn't they change it around?
1: Yeah, I think it's one of the very few times that any animation studio, like be it a Disney or whomever, has ever done anything of that nature, is because I think they, you know, they knew who they were getting and they know who they wanted to do the job. So he's going to bring a certain, you know, level of craft that most actors don't. So I think he's probably one of those few one-time exceptions where they're like, okay, we'll get the basic animation done, but then we realize that we're going to be, you know, here probably for another 6 to 12 months working around Robin's delivery.
2: So I guess for people who are wondering what we're talking about is that quite often they will actually do the animation and the actors will then voice over to the animation. Is that right?
1: That's right, yeah, because everything's scripted and they'll have worked out the cadence and everything of that nature, you know, and then, you know, everything's sort of like cleaned up in the end. I mean, now in this day and age, everything can be fixed digitally rather easily. But back then it was painstaking because, you know, it was hand-drawn animation, you know. It was done cell by cell. It was a completely different process. So to give an actor that much control of a performance in an animated film was unheard of.
2: If you want to join us, 1-300-800-222. Text us on 0437-774-774. Jarrett Garn with us, film critic, works with the Monster Pictures and the Monster Festival. We're taking a look at improvisation in film. If you've got any others that you'd like to share, then please do. Jarrett, we heard just a second ago about Spinal Tap, which is how do you describe them again, Jarrett?
1: Mockumentaries.
2: A mockumentary. Mockumentaries.
1: Yeah.
2: are the perfect place for people to improvise. I'm going to bring you just a little bit with Eugene Levy and Maureen O'Hara from Best in Show.
1: Yes.
3: The first time we met was at this big dance. And I just thought she was the prettiest thing that I'd ever seen. And she was there with somebody else. She was very popular back then. She had dozens of boyfriends.
4: Hundreds.
3: Hundreds.
4: Yeah, hundreds.
3: I did not know that. Hundreds. Well, not that I didn't have a reputation myself, because you know I was considered, you know, by some to be quite the Casanova myself back at Ponce de Leon Junior High.
2: Hundreds.
1: It's the best. It's the best because you can even hear Eugene Levy sort of taken off guard going, hang on, how do I counter that? How do you better that? That's, oh, it's phenomenal.
2: One of the things about that, and they work very well together, but one of the things about that is that what they talk about within acting quite often is not to block the other actor, to actually make sure that you can keep it open so that the other people have other ways of coming off the back of it. And that's just a really good example about giving a line and then keep on giving so the other person can then reply.
1: And that's, I feel like, the strength of a great comedian is the ability just to be able to pick it up and keep it moving, keep the ball in motion because, you know, most actors, you would stop and you would either laugh or you would just be completely like blank. Like, where do I go from here? But the strength of comedians, and particularly comedians in those Christopher Guest films, where a great deal of those films are improv, is just phenomenal because it's just like watching it. It's so seamless on screen as well. And because more often than not, they don't break away, it'll be a true shot. So you'll have both actors in this shot on screen. And so you can see everything sort of play out naturally. It's something else.
2: I mean, I took 40 seconds out. That scene actually goes for about 4 minutes with them talking to each other and goes on to them explaining that he has actually got two left feet and that's why he couldn't dance properly. And then how it is that they remedy his two left feet so that he can dance. It's very clever. John's with us. Hello, John. Sorry, go on, Joe.
1: Oh, no, I was just going to say, and for a film that's a mockumentary about, you know, essentially a dog pageant, it's just incredible.
2: Hey, John.
5: Oh, it's me?
2: Yes.
5: Oh, hi. I've got three, but I'll speed it up to two.
2: Mm-hmm.
5: Malcolm McDowell improvised the singing and choreography in the Singing in the Rain sequence in The Home Invasion.
2: Did he do that?
5: Right. And
1: what a scene, though, too. Like, that is, it is an incredible scene. Like, it's just, it's so grim. It takes something that's beautiful and turns it into something dark during that rather nasty home invasion sequence. And that, again, that was Kubrick that said to McDowell, I want you to try something, come up with something. And so he gave him that opportunity to come up with that. And my God, it's one of the probably standout scenes in the film. It's just, it stays with you. It's taking something beautiful and making it very grim.
5: And just the timing where it is, choreographing the kicks and the grunts of the other five people and the taping. And
1: yes.
2: John, can you explain the scene? So for people that haven't seen the film, can you explain the scene?
5: Well, Malcolm McDowell as Alex breaks into a house with a husband and wife.
2: Or maybe we won't explain that scene too much.
1: Not all the scene, maybe no. One but basically it's a home invasion, like, and he's holding them captive with his droogs and beating them, but performing Singing in the Rain as a song and dance number whilst doing so.
2: Don't they also do that part when they're walking down the street, they do Singing in the Rain as well?
1: No, that there is a scene where I think it's immediately after that, from memory, where they're walking down sort of by the canal.
2: Yeah.
1: And I think, you know, it's sort of almost this brief reprise on Malcolm McDowell's part, but it's when the droogs turn against him and he becomes sort of like the victim person, kind of.
2: Kind of. Sorry, what was the other one, John?
5: Magic Max in A Princess Bride. He's Billy Crystal scenes were totally improvised.
1: Oh, yes. And it's Carol Kane that he's working, acting opposite in.

0: that as well,
1: Yes,
0: as the married couple.
1: and Mandy Patkin complained he actually hurt his ribs because he had to hold his laughing in. And
0: Oh, wow.
1: mostly dead Wesley was carted off set because he couldn't stop cracking up. And it took 3 days to film the 30 hours it took to film the roughly 2 minutes,
0: Oh,
1: largely because
0: wow.
1: Rob Reiner kept on breaking into laughing, and Billy Crystal did it differently every take.
2: Billy Crystal, tell us
0: Incredible.
2: about that character, John.
1: Magic Max is a sort of a hokey healer who they take the mostly dead Wesley, the pirate, to Magic Max to fix him because they think he's dead, but Magic Max says, no, he's only mostly dead. And so he fixes him.
0: Yes.
2: Thank you. Was Rob Reiner, I mean, is that something that Rob Reiner was very good with, Jarrett?
0: Working with comedians
2: Yeah.
0: 100% because his dad was Carl Reiner, you know, the great comic director who was a comedian himself, Carl Reiner. And I mean, Rob had come from an acting background as well because he did All in the Family for, oh God, I don't know how many years that ran throughout the 70s. So he had an acting background, which is, you know, one of the greatest assets of a director is to understand the craft of acting, but also to work with comedians as well and know how to get the best out of comedians. But yeah, it's incredible. And to think too that, you know, 2 days, that's a lot of film. That's a lot of time. But I mean, Billy Crystal at the time too was, you know, really breaking big. He'd had huge films at the time, like Throw Mama from the Train. So I guess if you've kind of got that, you know, that kind of actor in there, literally in this very small scene, you're going to kind of want to get the most out of them.
2: Martin's with us. Hello, Martin.
3: Oh, hello, Trevor.
2: What did you want to mention, Martin?
3: Oh, it might be different, but when I watched The Magnificent Seven with Denzel Washington, I thought he directed it, but the guy who answered the phone tonight said it was someone else. But
0: Oh, I think it's Anton Farquhar, the director of the Magnificent Seven remake. Yeah.
3: I just wanted to say the Bandits, usually they're nobodies, but they had an attractive face and they got time. They got at least 5 minutes before they died.
2: Yeah. I haven't seen the remake, Jarrett. Have you?
0: I did. I can't say I was a huge fan of it. It was very flashy. And I don't know, there's something timeless about obviously the original Magnificent Seven. This one felt a bit more music video-ish, but you know, I think that's fantastic though too, because I think if you take more time to establish, you know, characters before killing them off, it works either that you can empathize, you know, because you're sad that they're going, or you can hate them all the little more so that when they do die, you're like, yeah, you deserve that. So I think, by all means, you know, give people a little more screen time before you kill them off.
2: Taxi, and and this is, we should talk a little bit more about when actors don't necessarily change lines or add lines, but when their actions are also improvised. Nice one here from Kate, and a few other people have mentioned this. A short but delightful and fun improvisation in Pretty Woman, where Richard Gere snaps closed the jewellery case on Julia Roberts' hand, and the shock and surprise and laughter is delightful because the way she responds to that is beautiful.
0: It's so endearing, that laugh and just that sort of genuine shock. And that is a perfect moment from that film. It's one of the most memorable scenes in the movie, and it's such a minute sort of moment as well.
2: George joins us. Hello, George. What did you want to talk about?
4: Good morning, overnight. Sorry, just chilling
2: I did
4: down
2: do a
4: here.
2: little good morning, Vietnam. Very good.
4: Anyhow. G'day, guys. Oh, by the way, Carl Reiner used to work a lot with Mel Brooks, who also a lot of his
0: Yes.
4: films were improvised. I'd like to have been on the set of when they shot the baked beans scene around the campfire and Blazing Saddles.
0: Blazing Saddles,
4: I
0: yes.
4: reckon that must have been improvised with a number of different takes, and you know, trying to get the timing right there would have been fascinating. Anyhow,
0: Yeah.
4: but I wanted to talk about probably Mel Brooks goes back a long way, but a couple of people that I think were some of the progenitors of in most of their films of improvisation, one on the dramatic side and one on the comic side. And on the dramatic side, I wanted to mention John Cassavetes, who's a Greek-American
0: Oh, yes.
4: filmmaker. he used to work with a troupe of regular actors like Peter Falk and Ben Gazzara.
0: Yes.
4: Pacifica Cell. And they used to rehearse and rehearse. They had most of them had a stage background. They used to rehearse and rehearse and come up with all these amazing improvisations. And then they kind of shoot and they'd also improvise on the set. And because he was an independent filmmaker, he could afford to do that. And so he ended up with often a lot of footage, and then they just edit it and try and shape it in the editing room, because often they wouldn't have like really tight-knit plots. It's all about the atmosphere and the ensemble work and the relationships, and they're really fascinating, and he definitely set the template for a lot of that that came later. And the other one on the other side I'd like to mention, Mel Brooks is definitely one too, but a female director called Elaine May, who was a comedian who worked with Mike Nichols, who went on to direct himself slightly more serious films like *Who's Afraid of Virginia Woolf*, and he also did *The Graduate*, of course, and many others.
0: Yes.
4: Then they had a comic duo stand-up act, and then out of that, they kind of went in slightly different directions. But Elaine May did a lot of really good comic stuff, which was very heavily improvised. One of the early ones called *The New Leisure to Walter Matthau* is great. Walter Matthau plays a bit of a gold digger trying to seduce this rich heiress played by Elaine May. But probably their most famous, which is very critically divided in its opinions, is Ishtar, which is a big star vehicle for Warren Beatty and Dustin Hoffman. And apparently they shot a record amount of footage, which had to be edited down because they were improvising and changing the script all the time. And they just get Warren Beatty, just get Warren Beatty and Dustin Hoffman to do bits. So they played these strange nightclub singers sort of wandering around the desert, getting into trouble, kind of. It's a bit hard to kind of, the whole movie to probably take bits and pieces out to show what improvised sort of characters can do on. Although, as I say, the jury's out on whether it succeeds or not. I think it's being re-evaluated, shall we say, by critics now. But initially when it was released, it was a real bomb and the critics flayed it to death. But I think it's got a lot there you can dig up.
2: Yeah, look, it's true.
0: It's a very underrated movie. I mean, yes, at the time, I think there was the pressure because it was one of the most expensive films made, which seemed kind of ridiculous to have this most expensive because of where it was located against the caliber of actors and, you know, what that cost as well. But the film was considered to be one of the largest box office failures of all time. And I think it's still with Columbia Pictures who produced it, but it's still like a sore point for them as well, because I recall maybe 3 or 4 years ago a label in the UK were going to do this spectacular special edition. They'd licensed it from Sony. They'd gone to every length imaginable to do all of this incredible special feature content, really celebrated

0: the right number, but it was Marlon Brando. He was notorious for improvising to the extent that he often just, well, in the case of the his I think award-winning role in Apocalypse Now, he hadn't even bothered to learn the lines before he arrived on set. And when he showed up, the directors, etc., they hadn't seen him for a while, and he was very overweight and bald. So they actually shot it in sort of half light.
1: Yeah.
0: You know, he was in shadows. And then he did a monologue about horror and terror. They have
2: to
0: be your friend, because if they're not your friend, then you won't survive. And then he's sort of munching on something or other, and then he talks about the girls that he'd given some polio vaccinations to, and then the next day he heard that they'd been found with their arms, all the vaccinated arms had been chopped off them, and it's really quite horrific stuff.
1: He
0: won awards. He sort of stole the show in the end.
1: It was one of... Look, I've seen pretty trippy sequences in films over the years, Jarrett. I still think that is probably one of the trippiest scenes that I've ever seen ever.
2: 100%. I mean, that whole film's a fever dream as well. You can feel how troubled the production it was, because it just feels so frenetic and, you know, terrifying. Every moment, whether it's just Martin Sheen sitting in a hotel room with the blades of a, you know, a fan circling, you know, a man crazed. But it's just something. Marlon Brando, though, you know, a very outspoken, politically minded actor who just was one of the gifts to cinema, with his ability to perform on screen is phenomenal. And then the fact of, you know, him embodying the character in The Godfather, you know, where he looks years older than he were at the time, but and them chasing him to do it, and him having, you know, to be convinced to do it and coming across and then delivering what is one of cinema's greatest performances, Don Corleone.
1: If you want to join us.
2: Amazing.
1: 1-300-800-222. Text us on 0437-774-774. I've got some texts that we'll respond to in just a second, but you're more than welcome to join us, Jarrett Garn, film critic with Monster Pictures and also the Monster Festival, as we take a look at improvisation in film.
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1: Jarrett, I've been seeing lots of little clips at the moment from Young Frankenstein, and I'd forgotten just how funny that film is. And unfortunately, I can't find it to stream anywhere to be able to watch it again. So I just wanted to bring a couple of bits from Young Frankenstein, which there was a lot of improvisation done within that film. Firstly, this little sequence, which is a lovely scene with Dr. Frederick Frankenstein, which is Gene Wilder, and his fiancée, Elizabeth Kahn. And Elizabeth Kahn is an exceptional actress, but also her ability to improvise is just a treat.
4: Now give me a kiss and say goodnight. No tongues. Good night, darling.
1: That little no tongues bit.
2: Yes.
1: She just put in there. And it was so funny when she does it.
2: Incredible. And Gene Hackman in the uncredited performance in Young Frankenstein's phenomenal too. And again, you know, great use of improv. I was going to mention that probably the reason you can't find it at this time, unfortunately, is because it is part of the 20th Century Fox catalogue, which is owned by Disney. And Disney are quite sort of, you know, a bit tight with the control of their films. It more than likely will turn up on Disney, their streaming platform, Disney Plus, at some point in time. But more likely than not, they'll probably put it on in October thinking, oh, it's Frankenstein. We'll put it on in Halloween. Which is a shame because, yeah, this is a timeless comedy that need be seen.
1: I just wanted to bring it also this little bit, which is a scene where Frau Blücher is trying to get young Frankenstein to stay around instead of going to bed.
5: Good night.
6: Would the doctor care for a brandy before retiring?
5: No. Thank you.
6: Some warm milk.
5: Okay.

0: No, thank you very much. No thanks.
1: Ovaltine. Nothing. Thank you.
2: I love that because she's extended it to add the some warm milk or some Ovaltine.
3: Ovaltine, yes. Oh, so good. Gene Wilder's so good at just, you know, and going with the improv as well. He's just incredible. His reactions are just fantastic as well. Because more often than not, it's almost like his character's angry. The suggestion of more. It's terrific.
2: And also, we should point out that Marty Feldman's in that film, and the interaction between Gene Wilder and Marty Feldman all the way through that film is just so funny.
3: Oh, they make for a great pairing, Igor and Dr. Victor Frederick Frankenstein, not Victor Frankenstein, Frederick.
2: Dave's with us. Hello, Dave.
4: Yeah, good morning. Just something a little bit different in terms of improvisation. Jeff Bridges, on occasion, wears his own clothes in movies, and there's one particular T-shirt he has with a Japanese baseball player on it that he's worn in three different films.
3: Wow.
4: Two of them I can remember, The Big Lebowski and The Fisher King, but I can't remember the third. But if you watch The Big Lebowski, you'll know when I see it. But, yeah, I just think it's amazing. And instead of relying on a wardrobe, he brings his own clothes.
3: That's terrific. And, I mean, those films were a good 5, maybe 6 years apart from one another too. So it's obviously, like, you know, a key piece of wardrobe for him as well. That's fantastic.
4: Oh, and he still has it. I've seen him in interviews.
3: Wow. Well, I dare say at some point he'll have to, you know, donate that to the Academy, or, you know, the Academy have a museum in Los Angeles as well. And that sounds like it would be a key piece to be in a museum at a point in time. When he's done wearing it, in case he busts it out for another film.
4: Yeah, I just think it's fantastic that he does that, especially the same article of clothing in different movies.
2: Nicely done, incredible. Dave. I just wanted to, and I did. I don't know if I didn't say Madeline Kahn. I should have, so my apologies for that. But there's also a piece that she has done in the film Clue, where she's talking about flames on the side of her face when she is taking a look, and she's having a bit of a breakdown about her intense hatred for her late husband's mistress. And this goes a bit like this.
5: You were jealous that your husband was stripping her back. That's why you killed him too.
6: Yes. Yes, I did it. I killed Yvette. I hated her so much. Flames on the side of my face, breathing, breath, heaving breaths.
2: It's just so funny.
3: That's great. Funnily enough, Clue is an interesting one because if we're talking improv, this is one of those very rare occasions where a studio's done something that you wouldn't have anticipated. And obviously it was in hopes of making extra money, getting people to see the film multiple times. But when that film came out theatrically, at least in North America, I don't think they did this in Australia. They had three different endings and you didn't know which ending you were going to see if you saw the film. So that way they could try and get people back to watch the film again, paid to watch the film again, to see an alternate ending. But it didn't sort of do any favours for the box office. I mean, the film didn't do well theatrically at all. It was a film that really found its, you know, audience on home video and no doubt TV over the years. But, yeah, an interesting measure by the studio to sort of do some crazy kind of improv. You know, you don't know how the film's going to end. You could get one of three endings.
2: Well, we're taking a look at the improvisation in film. If you want to join us, then you can do 1-300-800-222 or text us on 0437-774-774. Hannibal Lecter, which was one of the great characters that has been done by Anthony Hopkins, in one of the interactions that he has with Starling, he talks about eating a liver. Now, I just want to listen because it's an interesting bit with this, because it's not the whole piece that's the dialogue. It's the sound effect that he makes.
7: A census taker once tried to test me. I ate his liver with some fava beans and a nice Chianti.
8: You fly back to school now, little Starling. Fly, fly, fly. Fly, fly, fly.
2: It's that
3: Yes. Jarrett. It's like a slurp. It's like a very strange eating sort of, and it's so unsettling because it's unsettling what he's saying, but it's just that little extra that just takes it somewhere else. And that was an incredible moment for Anthony Hopkins too, because, you know, Anthony Hopkins had played some, you know, scary-ish characters, you know, in Magic. But with this particular role, it was something else. And, yeah, that little extra just really was unsettling. Oh, now, incredible.
2: One of the most quoted lines from film, we've also done You Can't Handle the Truth, but another one that is used regularly is a little bit from Robert De Niro.
9: You talking to me? You talking to me? Then who the hell else are you talking to? Talking to me? Well, I'm the only one here.
2: That's because I don't know how often you hear people say you're talking to me. I didn't realise that was improvised, Jarrett.
3: No, honestly, I'm not sure why I did either. And if I did, I've forgotten it, because it's just such a standout signature moment in a movie. It feels like it were written because it's just too good to have come up off the cuff. So, it's just a powerful, powerful moment for Travis Bickle, for Robert De Niro's character, Travis Bickle, in the film.
2: I didn't realize that, but when I was doing a bit of research and I was looking at it, that is one of the ones that's pointed out, that he just stood in front of the mirror, and that's what he came up with when he was in front of the mirror.
3: Oh, well, there you go. That's an actor in his craft, you know, right there happening. But incredible, incredible sequence, because that's where he's got the mechanism that he's created that sits on his arm to shoot the gun out into his palm, sort of at rapid speed as well, so he can conceal the gun and pull it out. It's terrifying. Incredible film and incredible performance.
2: I just wanted to leave before we go to talk about a couple of bits in Dark Knight with Heath Ledger and his role as the Joker, which was amazing. And when an actor is able to pick up on a mistake or a problem that's happened, there's a great scene in The Dark Knight where the Joker's walking away and about to blow up a hospital, and he pushes the button to explode and to set off the detonation for the hospital, but the hospital doesn't blow up, Jarrett. Tell us what Heath Ledger does.
3: Well, he has that quiet moment sort of where he's walking away and then he stops as if like it's going to explode, and then it doesn't. And then what immediately follows that then? Is it like the strange little sort of catty dance, or I can't recall now?
2: I think he gets the button thing and he keeps pushing it.
3: Yeah, non-stop, that's right. Yeah, absolutely. Absolutely, because the timing would have had to have been worked out pretty well. And, of course, this is a practical effect as well. This is Chris Nolan. He's not doing it with a computer, so they've actually rigged up this live explosive thing and it hasn't gone to plan. It's incredible moments when you can get, and of course, he would have been completely conscious that this is probably one of the most expensive shots in the film. So I'm just going to roll with it. I'm just going to, you know, I'm going to take it as it comes. But that's, yeah, what an incredible sequence.
2: And how much money would he have saved? Because if he just sort of dropped the bundle gone, oh, what are we going to do now? Or just not done something, it would have cost a fortune.
3: Exactly. No, incredible, incredible. And for Heath Ledger, one of his standout performances, I think that and Candy are two of the films, incredible films that, you know, he made of his catalogue that he'll be forever remembered for.
2: I also love this one from Paul. He says, when Harrison Ford in Raiders of the Lost Ark, he shoots the flamboyant swordsman.
3: Yes.
2: Because he's too tired to do the choreography. Oh, wasn't he sick?
3: That was it. He was sick. So he was too, he felt he was too ill to do the choreography with the whip, to use the whip to lash and grab the sword out of his hand. So he just shoots it. He brings a knife to a gunfight.
2: Turns around and shot him. Jarrett, it's been great talking to you about this morning.
3: Before you go, can I mention one more?
2: Yeah.
3: We talked about Stanley Kubrick and we mentioned Jack Nicholson's Here's Johnny. We mentioned Malcolm McDowell singing in the rain. But there is one other. There is Peter Sellers in Dr. Strangelove, or How I Learned to Stop Worrying and Love the Bomb, or Embrace the Bomb. Love the Bomb. Peter Sellers standing up at the end of the movie. You know, he's been in the wheelchair the entire film, and then he stands up. I can walk. My Führer, I can walk. And it's apparently that was improv as well. And so Stanley Kubrick, again, trusting his actors to do something like that. And the very last one I mentioned, Stanley Kubrick hiring Ali Emery, the drill sergeant in Full Metal Jacket, who was just a consultant on the film, But he liked him so much that he cast him in the movie and let him have sort of free reign, do what you do in the military here on screen in the film. And, I mean, yeah, some of the stuff that came out of Ali Emery's mouth as the drill sergeant in Full Metal Jacket is just timeless and infinitely quotable as well. But that's it, Trev. Thank you so much for having me, as always.
2: We will talk again soon.
3: Absolutely. All the best.
2: Jared Garn, film critic working with Monster Pictures and also the Monster Festival. Thank you to all of you who've brought up such wonderful moments in film that have been improvised. The news is coming up. After the news, we'll open up the lines to your calls. This is the song that was requested a little bit earlier for Working Out the Theme.

0: That's a song that Jason requested because he worked out the theme earlier today. Overkill by Men at Work. It's news time.
1: ABC News with David Rollins. Ukrainian President Volodymyr Zelensky says he's ready at any time for face-to-face talks with Russian counterpart Vladimir Putin in order to end the war. It comes after Ukrainian drone strikes against an oil terminal in St. Petersburg, just hours before an economic forum that President Putin is due to speak at. It's being viewed as another embarrassment for Putin, weeks after scaling back an annual Second World War Victory Day parade in Moscow due to fears of Ukrainian attacks. President Zelensky says he's ready for diplomacy, despite a scaling up of retaliatory strikes on Russia.
2: I am ready for direct negotiations with

0: Putin to end this war, so as not to wait for everyone to end all conflicts in the world, and only then it will be our turn.
1: Kuwait has partially reopened its main airport after Iranian drones attacked it, killing one person and wounding dozens. The latest in back-and-forth attacks by Iran and the US testing a fragile ceasefire. Nick Parmeter has the latest.
0: The strike has reinforced the risks to residents and travellers in Gulf countries that had considered themselves relative havens before the war, now in its fourth month. It comes after the US targeted an Iranian military facility on an island in the Strait of Hormuz. Talks have dragged on for weeks as mediators seek a more enduring truce in the US-Israeli war with Iran. They're increasingly strained by Israel's broadening war with Iran-backed Hezbollah in Lebanon. A regional official says Iran wants a separate ceasefire in Lebanon enforced before returning to talks. US President Donald Trump claims that negotiations are continuing.
1: Meantime, US Secretary of State Marco Rubio says he hopes an ongoing meeting between Lebanese and Israeli officials facilitated by Washington will produce a plan to enable stability in the region. The latest round of talks aimed at ending fighting between Israel and Iran-backed Hezbollah are into their second and final day. It comes as President Donald Trump has confirmed he called Benjamin Netanyahu crazy in a fiery phone call in which he convinced the Israeli Prime Minister to hold off bombing Beirut. Marco Rubio says he's optimistic that some sort of arrangement can be made despite Hezbollah's absence.
2: Hopefully today we'll produce a joint statement and an action plan on a track for security in that country, independent from Hezbollah, independent from nefarious influence. They had similar meetings last week at the Pentagon at the military level.
1: Health responders to the Ebola outbreak in the Democratic Republic of Congo have been buoyed by latest World Health Organization figures, with the suspected caseload revised down. In its latest update, the WHO says it's confirmed 344 cases, including 60 confirmed deaths, while the number of suspected cases is now just 116, compared to over 1,000 a week ago. There has been one confirmed death in neighbouring Uganda and 15 confirmed infections. WHO Chief Tedros Adhanom Ghebreyesus says that despite the encouraging numbers, it's far from being over.
3: We still face several challenges. First, testing. One of our key priorities is to scale up laboratory and diagnostic capacity to reduce delays in case confirmation and support faster response decisions.
1: Australia's eSafety Commissioner is encouraging people to report cases of sextortion, whether they're a victim or a witness to it. The Commission's launched a new campaign to raise awareness about sextortion scams, mainly targeting young men online to elicit nude photos before demanding payment. Julie Inman-Grant says people should remain vigilant online and refer any suspicions to the Commission.
4: Realistically, what's really important to know is once you've paid the money, it's very, very difficult for law enforcement to get that back or even trace it. But what we have in our guidance is a whole bunch of information about how you collect evidence.
1: The daughter of the late Neil Danaher says this year's edition of the Big Freeze will be bittersweet without her father. The AFL great and motor neuron disease campaigner died last week at the age of 65, after publicly battling the disease for more than a decade. Collingwood and Melbourne came together yesterday with the Danaher family ahead of the annual King's Birthday AFL match. Beck Danaher says they'll continue to honour Neil's legacy.
5: Together, everyone in this room, the clubs, the fans, the wider community, we've done a lot, and I really wanted to personally thank you all for being on this journey with us. The greatest way that we can honour Dad now is not by looking backwards, it's by continuing.
6: Who will win the AI race? Has gambling become our national sport?
7: Questions. They've never been more important. So the one thing we'll never question is our duty to keep asking. ABC News, keep asking.
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11: Good morning. The time, 6 minutes past four, 6 minutes past two in Western Australia and 24 minutes to four in South Australia and in the Northern Territory. At this time of the day, we'd like to open up the lines to talk to you about the things that you're interested in, the things that you are listening to on the radio, if you're watching them on the telly, if there's news that you've read or heard or seen that you'd like to comment on. 1-300-800-222 or text us on 0437-774-774. There's a couple of stories that are around at the moment that I thought you might be interested in. So you don't have to talk about these things. If there's something you want to talk about, just ring up. It's interesting that Sydney's 2SER community radio station has to try and avoid closure with a reduced model. The Sydney Community Radio Station 2SER will continue to broadcast beyond July under a reduced funding and staff modelling. The University of Technology Sydney will become the sole funder of the station. Former ABC presenter Robbie Buck says the station needs to secure its future with other financial partners. Do you listen to a lot of community radio, and why is community radio so important to the broadcasting model around the country? 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Give us a ring, 1-300-800-222. It also gives people the opportunity to work in radio and be able to bring their talents to radio instead of actually being employed. And as with many things, whether it be amateur radio, whether it be amateur film, whether it be amateur theatre, amateur means for the love of. So if people are doing these things, they're doing them because the love of that and not for money. So if you do listen to community radio, what does it bring to the media landscape? 1-300-800-222. And one in five new vehicles sold in Australia in May was an electric vehicle. A monthly sale record has said EVs, along with hybrids and plug-in hybrids, account for nearly half of all vehicles sold last month. Experts say that the war in Iran and petrol price surges helped to spur some consumers, but a broader market campaign and a challenge as well underway. So do you think about now buying an electric vehicle when you may not have? If you've been a really real supporter of keeping petrol vehicles, are you now thinking, yeah, well, maybe I will get an electric vehicle? And if you have, are you already starting to notice the benefits? 1-300-800-222, text us 0437-774-774. If you want to join us, just give us a ring.

0: You'll be 40 and red, red wine. If there's something you would like to talk about, if something has sparked your interest and you'd like to mention it, it may be that electric vehicles and hybrids are now becoming the best-selling vehicles across the country, and a huge increase. It may be that. 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Community radio brings the voice to the left in the dominated centre-right media landscape, it says here. But what are your thoughts? Give us a call. Tracy has. Hello, Tracy.
1: Oh, hi, Trev. Yeah, community radio is really important to me, my friends. Being a Melburnian, Triple R is like an institution. So I go to it for new music. You know, there's certain programs that I listen to and others that I don't. So new music, British music. There's a couple of sort of Indigenous shows. One's more music, one's more political. Get my information there. Yeah, it's real. Just to know what's going on in the music scene in Melbourne, it's just it's essential listening.
0: And isn't it because you can choose the bits that you like? I know that I like to listen. I like funk music and soul, and there are some really good programs that will bring you the older stuff as well as the newer stuff. So if you have an interest in specific types of music, then you can find the program that suits you.
1: Oh, absolutely. It's curated for you. It's a bit like listening to, you know, Rod Quinn or Bloody Pav, yeah. it's curated for you. You'll get a history of funk, you know, and then it'll bring it into the new, yeah. And you'll be awakened to there is new music. You don't need to be stuck in the old, you know, 70s, 80s, or
0: even. You really don't. And it's as well as that, it also brings it to you in different ways. But there's PBS FM as well. PBS do a terrific job in doing a very similar thing. So it's not just Triple R, it's PBS, and there are a lot of them that do a terrific job in all sorts of ways.
1: Yeah, yeah. Look, I would like to listen to more PBS, but there's, you know, only so much radio I can listen to, Jeff, and it's your show and it's Triple R and that's my Spotify.
0: Nicely done, Trace. If you want to join us, 1-300-800-222 as we take a look at community radio. 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Because it's not only within the cities, it's the community radio stations that operate in rural and regional areas as well that are really significant. In other states, can you tell us about the community radio stations that you're listening to in other states as well? Because that Triple R being in Victoria, but what are some of the others in other states too? Hello, Joni.
2: Yeah, hi. Look, I agree with everything the last caller said, so I'd also like to hear from the other states as well. But, yeah, Victoria, we've got a great culture of it here. It's so important, and there's so much support for it as well, which is fantastic. PBS, Triple R, SYN are doing great work. SYN are kind of underrated. SYN is like everyone on air is under 26.
0: Yeah.
2: They have a cutoff at 26, so they have to keep churning through young people and giving them a chance. They're doing a great job. 3KND, Cool and Deadly, the Aboriginal station here, is doing great. There's just so much going on. There's 3CR as well is doing great too. Just the most left radical, like unapologetically, that they give a platform to a spectrum of politics that you just don't hear anywhere else. And it's great stuff. I'm from Sydney originally. And so I grew up with 2CR and FBI as well. And something I wanted to say in particular was I was really shocked when I found out how little money 2SER actually need to keep going. It was like I think I read it as like $300,000 they've lost, which is like that's a lot for you and me. But considering it's a university backing them, that's nothing. You know, I can't believe they don't just or that there isn't some rich guy out there who can't just make that go away with like one like flick of his wrist. You know, I'm really surprised that it's. Someone hasn't stepped up, you know.
0: Joni, I'm not aware of 2SER. Can you tell us a little bit about the station?
2: Oh, look, it's been a long time because I haven't lived in Sydney for like 10 years plus. But from what I understand, basically everything Hall is saying about Triple R, from what I can recall, it's pretty much the same sort of function that it serves. But in Sydney, a lot of, and a bit of PBS as well, like specialist like music programs and politics and like really really good quality stuff. It's been a, I haven't lived in Sydney for a while, but it's a great station.
0: You said you know a fair bit about community radio stations. Is that because you've been part of it?
2: Well, that's right, yeah. So I'm obviously just talking for myself, but I'm a presenter at Triple R sometimes, like just on like the graveyard shift and like filling it at the last minute. And obviously I'm just talking on behalf of like I'm not talking on behalf of the organization or anything, but you know, it's just what a lovely group of people. I sometimes think that one of the things that is the sort of bittersweet contradiction of an organization like that is that the fact that no one's being paid is part of what makes it such a good environment. But at the same time, it's like, oh, it'd be great if all these people got paid. You know what
0: yeah,
2: I mean?
0: No, it's true. It's true. And as I said, amateur being for the love of, it means that people are doing it because they love it, not because they get paid for it, because they get love it.
2: Mm. And that's at the same important. Time, it would also be great to get paid for it. Like, I don't know. It's a contradiction of terms, but somehow you end up with something that's just... The fact that it's so grassroots and community supported as well, and it's also particularly important in the age of like streaming, of that you are getting a personal recommendation from someone who does, you know, care about you, you know, someone who does want you to have a good experience. It's not an algorithm somewhere that's trying to force something on you. It's like an actual human being that's reaching out.
0: You know, it's easy. It's interesting when you take a look at the list of people who started, and this is really on Triple R, I'm pretty sure. Kate Lambrook started there. Dave Hughes started there. Ross Stevenson started there. Sam Pang, Jacinta Parsons, who's here. Francis Leach, who was filling in for me while I was away. These are all people that started on Triple R.
2: Yeah, it's funny how Triple R is just like the main station that's come up so far. It's just people just love it. People just really love it. It's such an honour to be a part of it. You can feel that, like all those greats, you can feel that when you walk in the building as well. You're just like, oh, this is just 50 years of all these people. It's an amazing feeling. And as well, I mean, regular listeners might have before, so I'm a trans person, and like they're always... They're giving trans people a go as well. They're giving, like, and I really appreciate that. And that goes for all kinds of groups across the spectrum as well. Just all kinds of different groups who don't normally hear. You know, that's something else that's good about it as well. And they've been really good to me.
0: Joni, thank you for giving us a call, because it's good to hear that, and also the inclusive nature that is really significant about community radio as well.
2: Yeah, all good.
0: Thanks. Catch you soon. Overnight, so on ABC Radio, 1300 8. Joe Toscano has been on 3CR for 50 years with his program Anarchist. Oh, Anarchist World, says Weech. Thank you. And finally, we'll have a chat with Jackie. Hi, Jackie.
3: Hi, how are you?
0: Thanks for hanging on, Jackie. What did you want to say?
3: I'm with 99.7 FM in Mansfield, and we're an emergency broadcaster as well. And one of the things that we are trying desperately to do is to attract young people. So it's great to hear how all these other stations are having all these young people working on them. We have an older demographic in Mansfield, and of course we have a lot of presenters who present specialised music, blues, and all sorts of things like that, which is amazing. But we get support from the local community bank, and we've had a membership drive, so we've attracted our funding that way through our members. And the community really supports us, and in return, we make sure that people know what's going on in town. And when the bushfires were on, we covered the emergency response from Melbourne. And so it's great. It's a great bunch of people, and we all muck in together.
0: It's at that community resource. And do a lot of, because it's one thing to actually be doing the broadcast, it's another one for people to actually tune in and join it. And I know Mansfield quite well, and I would think that that community would be very supportive of their community station.
3: I think we are. Unfortunately, we have no way of knowing how many people listen to us, which is very frustrating. But people will come up to me and say, oh, I heard you on the radio. And I think, oh, dear, what was I saying? You know?
0: It's a good start. Do you love it? Do you really enjoy it, Jackie?
3: I've got into it much more than I ever expected to. I just joined to help out on the committee, and within 6 months I was on air, and now I'm hooked, really, yes.
0: Terrific. Hey, thanks for telling us about it.
3: Thank you.
0: See you, Jackie. 3CR is the best. Also, America's PBS, The American Life, which is originally podcast station around over 20 years. Thank you. Pleased to hear plenty of community radio stations, especially for the young, but I'm totally satisfied with our ABC. That's lovely, Louise. But it's good to fish around and have a listen to some of the community radio stations, because you'll get a different sort of an idea as well. Someone also pointing out that HG Nelson started on Triple R as well. Hello, Bob.
4: Oh, good morning.
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0: Yep.
4: Yeah, well, I'm a poor sleeper. Between the ABC and Vox, I can manage 2 or 3 hours in the early hours of the morning. They're very enjoyable, both of them. But, and not only that, Vox being a multicultural station in the Illawarra, it does a great job with new migrants. It gives them something to relate to.
0: But it also gives those of us that aren't new migrants or migrants to Australia a bit of an insight into what it's like for people that are coming here as well.
4: It's wonderful, and some of their music is just fabulous. There's one program on a Sunday morning on the Pacific. It's a Fiji program, and their music, even if you don't know the words, it's very easy to listen to the Pacific Island stuff.
0: Bob, good on you. What a great attitude too. Thank you, Bob. Anthony Clan joins us next as we take a look at national affairs, the things in politics that have been happening at the moment and in the last few weeks, if you want to talk about any of that, of which there's some very interesting stuff happening at the moment, then you're more than welcome to give us a ring on 1300 800 222.
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That's Hunters and Collectors. And where do you go? When I lived in, this is a text, when I lived in Canberra, I had a program on that was 2XX, now 2XXX at ANU in the late 70s doing an art show. I later lived in Bellingen, mid-north coast, with 3CCC in Castlemaine at an old railway station. It was the best when the train used to go through. You can still just hear it, especially. Thank you, Mikhail of Dave, in Dalesford. And David says, why do you have a segment about what the listeners want to talk about when it's always what you want to talk about? Look, if you ring up and there's something that you want to talk about, you will go to air. I promise you. Well, I can't really promise you because you're going to do something defamatory or something and then you're probably not going to go to air. But we give you some ideas of things to talk about. But if you want to talk about something completely different and you ring up, we'll talk to you about it. So that's the way it works, Dave. So it's not as if we cut people off and want to talk about different things. We encourage people to talk about other stuff on the program. So all you got to do to go to air, and if, David, if there's something you'd like to talk about, then give us a call on 1-300-800-222, and we'll do exactly that. We're just having a little bit of trouble getting hold of Anthony Clan, but we'll keep trying over the next little bit. But if you want to give us a ring and do exactly what David says, if there's something you want to talk about, then please do. 1-300-800-222. Text us on 0437-774-774. We'll keep trying to get hold of Anthony Clan and we'll take any of your calls as you give us a call on 1-300-800-222.

Happy birthday, Helen. Things of Stone and Wood. Hi, Trev. Great song. I see things of every time there was... it goes and sees Things of Stone and Wood every time they're in Brisbane. And love the song, it says here, and favourite overnight song, says Walter. Happy birthday, Helen's a terrific song. We haven't been able to get hold of Anthony Clann. That's okay, because we'll talk to you instead on 1300 800 222. One of the things that we were going to talk about with Anthony was to have a look at and talk about, and we'd like to get your response from this, so we've got an opportunity to do this, is to take a look at the Australian government's, because it's released its response to the Parliament inquiry into online gambling, which was the Murphy Report. And I wanted to find out from you whether or not you're happy with the way that government has responded to that report. It basically said that wagering advertising will be banned during live sporting broadcasts between 6 and 8.30. No venue or team logos. Ads will be completely banned on sports venues and on players and official uniforms. Broadcast television will be capped at a maximum of 3 betting ads per hour per channel. Radio advertising will be banned during school drop-off and pick-up between 8, 9, and 3 and 4, and some other things in there as well. Are you happy with that? Is that what you were hoping to see out of this report, which took a look at advertising in gambling? 1-300-800-222 or text us on 0437-774-774. Do you think that that's all that was needed? I'm just really interested to find out what you think about this, because it took such a long time from the government to respond and to put forward what they considered to be reasonable response into what was happening in gambling on advertising on TV. So what do you think? Because we see young people now who know probably more about the odds of the sport and the chances of winning the sport and the betting on the sport almost as much as they do about the teams themselves and the games themselves. Because if you ask them how they're going to go, how's your team going to go, they may respond to you and say, I don't know, we're about a 2-to-1 chance. How do they know those things from a young age? So is it something that you're happy with, or would you have preferred the government to actually be a lot stronger as far as these gambling reforms were concerned? 1-300-800-222. Text us on 0437-774-774. And of course, if there's something else you want to talk about, then please do. But I'm keen to find out what you think about that particular response. Overnights on ABC Radio, our number is always 1-300-800-222 or text us on 0437-774-774.

That's madness, and it must be love. Not a lot of love coming through on the government's response so far to the gambling report, the Murphy report. Trevor, the response from the government was weak and useless. This highlights how governments are so influenced by lobbying and financial bodies. Where are the decisions for the benefits of our society? Very disappointed, says Jeff in Wollongong. And Leslie says there were over 30 recommendations in that report, and the government has collapsed in actually following up on the recommendations that have been weak in response

0: our favourite shows on live. We go onto these, you know, like 7 Plus, and they're on there non-stop. And I speak from a bit of experience. I'm not an addicted gambler whatsoever, but it's affected my family, my son. You know, he was 16 years old, and all his mates, every one of them, all the young children out there are addicted to gambling, and they're all gambling on everything. And my son lost $28,000, all his life savings that we'd been saving for him from when he was born.
1: Mm.
0: He lost the whole lot. And I contacted these platforms because he was underage.
1: Yep.
0: I don't know how he managed to get himself an account, but he did. And I had no idea about it. And I'm a good parent. I'm a very good parent. I rang them and they said, oh, yeah, we'll get back to you because it's not right and this and that. Nobody got back to me.
1: Michael, the thing is that though, a lot of those ads are targeted at young men. And they do a very good bit of targeting, the advertising at young men.
0: That's right. And it is disgusting. And you know how many lives have been ruined? And people that are addicted?
1: Michael, obviously you're disappointed for many, many reasons. So do you hope that they go back, or do you think that this is just what it's going to be?
0: Well, they need to do something because it's an addiction. We can't smoke anymore. You know, they say, oh, smoking's bad, vaping's bad. So they've gone to such extremities to stop that, but they're allowing. It's like showing a drug addict injecting drugs every 5 minutes.
1: Michael, thank you. I've got to move on, but thank you for your thoughts, and especially if it comes from such a personal space as well, having had that experience as far as your son is concerned. Hello, Jack.
2: Good morning, mate.
1: Yes, Jack.
2: I think it's a start. I'm happy to say it's a good start, but look, I'm a man of average intelligence, and it took me a second that if a gambler wants to go find a platform, they're going to find it. They don't need advertising. Why this wasn't nipped in the bud right from the start? It's almost as if we wait for the worst to happen to start finding a cure for it.
1: You know, Jack, one of the things that they talk about a lot is the inducements where they dangle things in front of you, that if you will give you like $50 worth of bets or $100 worth of bets, and so you can... It's those inducements that I think a lot of people really wanted to see stopped, but that isn't one of the things that happened.
2: My son, who's 12, is talking to me about it, and I say to him, look, Gregory, there's a reason why these companies have big, elaborate, nice buildings and you don't. It's because they're building it with your money.
1: Hmm.
2: So thankfully, he's steering away from it. But it's all on the platforms now. It's not on. It's good that it's not on TV or the frequent radio, etc. But everyone's on platforms now, so that's got to be stopped. It's almost as if, Trevor, I never thought I'd say this, but I wish tobacco back. I'd rather have tobacco advertising than gambling.
1: Look, thank you. Maybe just don't have any of them. Although people will always put forward the argument that it's legal, and so if something is legal, then there should be the right to be able to advertise. So that's the response that a lot of people will say, and that people can make choices of their own. But are they choices that are being made in a way that... is a conscious thing or a subconscious thing as well? Anyway, if you want to join us, then please do. Hello, Paul.
3: Hi, Trevor. How are you going?
1: Good, Paul. What did you want to say?
3: Yeah, okay. Well, it's all about this online gambling and all that. Now, I'm a person, I love sports, and I can watch sport or listen to sport on the ABC and enjoy it without gambling.
1: Hmm.
3: And that's how it used to be, I mean, years ago. The punters were the only ones that were gambling at the horse racing. But as you say, you can basically gamble on cricket, rugby league, AFL, but who scores the first try, you know, the winning margins and all that stuff. Yeah, it's just, for a lot of people, it's just taken out of the enjoyment of just watching sport.
1: It's true. And I wonder whether or not as well, Paul, because it's been that expansion into other sports and to other ways of gambling, that it's no longer people will go to the track, or they might actually go into a local TAB and do have a punt, which I'm not saying is right or wrong, but it's now an expansion so that it's now a lot easier.

0: And it's also immediate. You can just do it straight away. You don't have to go anywhere.
1: Yeah, well, the other week I was watching Channel 9's breakfast show, you know, and there it was. Probably maybe not mention the online gambling name.
0: No.
1: But there they were advertising, you know, seven o'clock in the morning, advertising how you can win this and win that and put an X amount of money on it and you'll win this.
0: Yeah, there are all sorts of different ways. Trevor, they text you the only way, only one word for the government response to the gambling inquiry, and that's gutless, says Peter in Dubbo. Paul, thank you. We're also joined by Cecilia. Hello, Cecilia.
2: Hello, how are you, Trevor?
0: Good. What are your thoughts?
2: I just think it's just, yeah, fallen over. It's just icing that makes it look like they've... You know, when you get a burnt cake and you stick some icing over it, and it just looks like they're doing something, but they're not. The thing that really sticks in my mind, I've never been shocked by a state budget, but when Jacinta Allen said that we'll be getting a surplus on the back of gambling, well, they're not going to, if they need that, their surplus, they're not going to be doing anything to stop people doing it. And that seems to be what's happened. I know this is federal, but... my daughter is an electrician, and she's, as you said, it's gambling aims at young men. She said when they have smoko, the young blokes are on their phones gambling. Our family has had people addicted to gambling, and we've lost so much of it, so much of what we had, where we're going due to it, not for my kids, but it's just awful.
0: Cecilia, because I think a lot of people were waiting for this response and been waiting for quite a long time for this response. And when you look at it, I wonder whether or not the government can recognise that this was an opportunity to actually take a close look at what the community wants and needs and respond in that way.
2: I think that they know what the community wants and needs, but they're playing to their, as you say, lobbyists and the people that... you know, sponsor them, you know, pay their way to get back into government. And this looks like they're doing something because the community is so against gambling and these ads and the expansion of gambling. And more importantly, the ones that are from overseas and all the money goes straight back out overseas, the online gambling, you know, the companies that are based in England and UK and USA and all those other places, the money doesn't even stay here.
0: Cecilia, thank you. I wonder whether or not, we're also with free-to-air, whether or not there is a need for the advertising for it to be able to survive. I think that has become one of the issues as well. Is it the lobbying of the political donations and political parties that they don't want to lose, says Jeff? A lot of people are asking these questions. Hey, Des.
3: Oh, good morning, Trevor. How are you going today,
0: good,
3: mate?
0: Des. What did you want to mention?
3: Well, I'm 70 on the 17th of this month, and I've been gambling on horses since I was about 10. Back in those days, there wasn't any advertising, that sort of thing. And the point I'm making is I think that people will gamble whether there's advertising or not. I know what you're talking about with these inducements. I tell people, I go, if they can afford to give you your money back and your horse runs second or give you all these bonus bets, wonder how much money's been actually lost for them to be able to cover that.
0: Yeah, I mean, they're not going to do that for nothing. No, nobody is going to contribute some money for nothing. So there must be some way that they're getting the money back.
3: Yeah, well, it just depends. See, I've got people who've got control, and they'll just wait when they get these bonus bets, and that's all I'll do, but they won't get sucked in. So, you know, they might have a bet every 6 months because they've got an account.
0: Hmm.
3: But as long as they don't go dig into their own funds. And just on the, I feel sorry for the fella, like his 15-year-old son lost the 28,000 or something like that.
0: Well, it's a little bit old of it, yeah.
3: Yeah, whatever. I just think parents have also, I know when these young blokes and they get together, we know what they're like. Everyone does the same thing as everyone else. But I'd be keeping an eye on any funds I had or how much money this bloke could get his hands on at that age, you know. It's I think you just got to really, really look after people. But here's another thing. I won't put a dollar in a poker machine. And I own 10 racehorses. I've got shares in racehorses in Kiramar. And I don't even need to bet on weekends. I can do it. But I watch people down the local pub

0: and they're just playing the poker machines constantly, and there's no advertising for that. They just want to gamble. So the point I'm making is I think people will gamble whether you have advertising or not. I think it's just in their blood.
1: I guess there's also the issue of encouraging people to gamble more.
0: 100%.
1: And that's,
0: I agree with that. Yeah. 100% I agree with you, Trevor. But I'm just saying people, as even everything in life, mate, like we've, no one makes you put heroin in your arm. No one makes you smoke cigarettes. No one makes you drink alcohol. We've all got a free will. But unfortunately, I think if they're getting it, the ones when they're young, and because of peer pressure, yeah, I can see the trouble.
1: Great talking to you, Des, and thank you for your thoughts within that as well. Michael is also with us this morning. Hello, Michael.
2: Good morning, Trev. How are you, mate?
1: Good. What do you got?
2: That's good. Well, I was just I was in Bowen the other day, mate. I'm getting close to finishing a night shift now, and I quite enjoy your segment. But I was in Bowen, and as I was walking into a tackle shop with my brothers, there were these like 2 15-year-olds or something walking in behind. And all I heard was one of them with one croc on one foot and one foot barefoot turn around and say, "Oh, mate, I can't wait until I'm 18. I can take $50 into the pokies and lose it all."
1: Hmm.
2: It blew me away. I looked at him one shoe on and I couldn't believe it.
1: We went down to Tasmania not long ago, and where the pub that Finn and I were staying in, there were so many young people in there that were like age between, I don't know, in their late teens and early 20s in there on the pokies.
2: I can't believe it. Like I worked in Cairns in one of the sports clubs up there, and like doing a 3 a.m. finish on a gaming room on a Sunday, you'd just see these people just glued to the machines. But like the conversation of free will, like Des was saying before, is like, you know, we have free will to do whatever we want. Like smoking a cigarette is a beautiful exercise of free will. It hurts you, but, you know, you do it because you want to. But there's no advertising for cigarettes nowadays.
1: Yeah.
2: And you're not going into schools and trying to encourage kids to do this sort of stuff. Not that gambling's doing that, but the advertisements are there. Everyone's talking about it. And, you know, if they were talking about methamphetamines, for example, smoking ice, there'd be a lot faster stop to it, in my opinion.
1: Oh, that's true. That's true. Although there is a legality issue that you can add to that as well. But you're right, Michael. This is Overnights on ABC Radio, 1300 800 222, our number. News is coming up after the news. Kate Mead will be with us, and she'll tell us about some of the stories that we'll hear about later today. Warwick Long will also be along to take a look at some regional affairs. We're going to talk with Warwick this morning about lambswool, because you know how you used to get those lambswool sheep covers that you would put in your car, and everybody had them. They were very, very popular, as well as steering wheel covers or those lambswool coats that you had with the hides. They're becoming really popular again. Well, the pelts themselves are, because at once upon a time they were throwing them out because nobody wanted them. They've become popular again. So we're going to talk about that as well with Warwick. Hello, Ken.
3: Oh, hey, how are you, Trevor?
1: Good, Ken. What's up with you? What did you want to say?
3: Well, when I grew up in Queensland, the law was that a cab could not be within 600 metres of a pub.
1: Yep.
3: That was a law. It could not be within 600 metres of the pub, right? And the second point I'd like to make is organisations that have pokies should not be eligible for government grants, yet they're the ones who get all the grants.
1: Within that, because with TABs, I'm not sure, can now operate within hotels, can't they?
3: Well, they are in the hotels. They are in the public bar.
1: Yeah. Look, yeah. There are all of these things that contribute to the issues with gambling. Look, we'll leave it there for now. Thank you for giving us a call. And it's been really interesting listening to your thoughts as well, because you're the people that are affected. You're the people that have the opinions. And when we see these reforms coming through, and we would like to see those reforms perhaps a little bit different and they're not strong enough, there's the questions that I guess some of the things that need to be answered or at least looked at. This is Overnights on ABC Radio. As I said, Kate Mead coming up shortly to take a look at some of the stories that we'll hear about today. And we'll also have a chat with Warwick Long. It's always good to have a bit of a yarn with Warwick about some of the things that are happening in regional affairs and around the country. This is Overnights. This is Kim Cairns to take us up to the next ABC News.

0: That's Kim Cairns and Betty Davis Eyes. It appears that the lamb and sheepskin prices have risen from being worthless to the highest prices seen in years. Are you one of those people that has always worn Ugg boots, that you've always had sheepskin covers in your cars? Tell us about why. We'll talk about that after the news.
1: When you need the details.
2: New data shows Sydney is leading a downturn in home values.
1: When you want to know.
3: Post-budget, these two major parties bickering amongst each other while some struggling to pay the bills.
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5: Good morning, this is ABC News with David Rollins. Defence Minister Richard Miles has refused to reveal the age of the US submarines that Australia is set to receive under the AUKUS deal. In recent changes to the Trilateral Security Pact with the US and UK, Australia will get three used submarines from the US instead of the proposed mixture of new and used ones. The federal government says the new arrangement is one they wanted all along. When asked how old the submarines that are set to be delivered are, Mr. Miles said it was confidential.
6: I can't go into the specifics of that because some of this is important to exist in the classified realm is the answer to that. And we're not wanting to flag every detail in relation to this.
5: The head of NATO says Ukraine is in a strong position in its war with Russia due to its increasing long-range drone and missile capacity. It comes as Ukraine's president, Volodymyr Zelensky, says strikes on an oil terminal in the Russian city of St. Petersburg were justified due to Moscow's continued attacks. The strikes are being seen as a further blow to Vladimir Putin, who scaled back a Victory Day parade last month. NATO Secretary General Mark Rutte says Ukraine's long-range strikes have the Russian leader second-guessing himself.
7: Ukraine is now so successful that Putin is only able to organize a 9th of May.

0: the parade with an official presidential decree by this president. So this is basically how far you got. For 2 hours you allowed him to do it, then ended in 1 hour 55 minutes, so he didn't take a risk.
1: Hostilities in the Arabian Gulf have flared again, with Iranian attacks on Kuwait killing at least one person and US strikes near the Strait of Hormuz. Nick Parmeter has the latest.
2: The attacks are the latest to test a shaky ceasefire, sending oil prices up nearly 2%, with the strait remaining largely closed more than 3 months after the start of the war. Flights at Kuwait International Airport were suspended after an Iranian drone and missile attack damaged facilities and diplomatic missions, leaving an Indian national dead and dozens wounded. Flights have gradually resumed. Meanwhile, US President Donald Trump has told a podcast that he believes Iran's supreme leader, Mojtaba Khamenei, is engaged in talks to end the war, adding he thinks they'll eventually meet.
1: The head of the World Health Organization says that while he feels health workers are catching up to the Ebola outbreak in the Democratic Republic of Congo, there's still more that can be done. The WHO's latest update has seen 344 cases of the virus and 60 deaths confirmed, while there are now 116 suspected cases, down from over 1,000 just last week as testers work through a backlog. Tedros Adhanom Ghebreyesus says insecurity, displacement and mobile populations make contact tracing especially difficult in the DRC.
3: Contact tracing in the DRC is not yet where it needs to be. Only about 45% of contacts have been followed up, and to get ahead of the outbreak, we need to get that number up to above 90%.
1: Three people have been charged in Western Australia with attempting to smuggle a Queensland fugitive out of the country. On Monday, WA's Joint Organised Crime Task Force arrested the trio and the fugitive after intercepting a luxury yacht off the coast of Exmouth in the Pilbara. The 32-year-old Queensland fugitive, an alleged bikie gang member, appeared in a Perth court on Tuesday and was remanded in custody. A man and a woman, both from Queensland, have been charged with attempted people smuggling. A third person, who allegedly drove the fugitive to Exmouth, has also been charged. The Tasmanian government has announced an initiative to accelerate the construction of modular homes across the state. The Modular Housing Finance Guarantee will provide construction loans to builders while homes are being put together off-site. The government says it will partner with banks to deliver the lending model. Speaking during his State of the State address in Hobart yesterday, Premier Jeremy Rockliffe said the initiative would result in more prefabricated homes across Tasmania.
4: This initiative will partner with lenders to guarantee a portion of construction finance during the early, high-risk phase of modular builds, when homes are being built in the factory, but before they are installed on site and become standard mortgage security.
1: And US actor Shia LaBeouf has pleaded guilty to 3 charges of battery relating to him punching people outside a bar in the city of New Orleans during its Mardi Gras festivities. This is ABC News.
5: Who will win the AI race? Has gambling become our national sport?
6: Questions. They've never been more important. So the one thing we'll never question is our duty to keep asking. ABC News. Keep asking.
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13: Good morning. 6 minutes past 5, 6 minutes past 3 in WA. 24 minutes to 5. In South Australia and the Northern Territory. See, the story goes like this. A buoyant wool market is driving up the value of Australian sheepskins, reversing the dramatic downturn where worthless skins were dumped in landfill just 12 months ago. So why has there been a downfall? Why is it that being dumped into landfill just 12 months ago? Is that because we're not buying enough sheepskin seat covers? Is that because we're not wearing enough UGG boots? Is that because we're not putting enough lambskin floor carpets, like popping those mats on the floor? Is that why? So why has there been a lack of demand for sheepskins and for lambskins? 1-300-800-222. Where has it gone? I've got a text here that says, I've always had lamb's wool seat covers on my car. It's nice and warm in winter, cool in summer. Plus, it's good when you sell the car. The seats are like brand new. Perhaps you could leave them in there because they'd be very, very, very popular if you had some lamb's wool seat covers. So why has there been a downturn in the use of lamb's wool? Why aren't we putting so many covers on our cars, on our seats that have lamb's wool on them? We did in the late 70s and early 80s. So when did that drop off? And is it the same with UGG boots? Give us a ring, 1-300-800-222. Kate Mead coming up shortly. Scott Hamilton joins us to take a look at finance. He's a business and finance commentator. Hello, Scott.
14: Good morning, Trevor. How are you?
13: You would have had a pair of UGG boots in your day.
14: I certainly did. I have many pairs and they were fantastic. I must say, I haven't had a pair for a long, long time now, so maybe I have to go out and invest in a pair on these cold winter days.
13: So why, Scott, why is it that you haven't had a pair for a long, long time?
14: Well, you know, it was one of those fashions, as you rightly said, back in the 70s and 80s. And I think through the 90s and the early 2000s, it certainly dropped off. And I was living in a bit of a warm climate country. So it made it for a different environment.
13: And did you have the lamb's wool seat covers?
14: Look, I didn't, but certainly Mum and Dad did in the Kingswood. We weren't allowed in the front seat that often, but when we were, we loved it. It was like gold.
13: Tell us what's happening in finance.
14: Look, yesterday, the Australian Bureau of Statistics, the ABS, released the Australian National Accounts, the GDP, the gross domestic product. And look, we saw for March quarter, the Australian economy, well, it rose by just 0.3%. Now, in the March quarter, it rose 2.5% since March of 2025. Now, this shows that Australia has been growing at what has been called a modest pace. Now, whilst we've seen growth bobbing around the lows, we still see pressure really in the household. Household consumption, that grew by 0.5% in the quarter. Now, much of this was driven by electricity, gas and other fuel prices. They were up a whopping 11.7%. Food was up 0.8%, and operating a vehicle was up 0.6%. Now, much of that vehicle operation was around the petrol and diesel price increase during that period. Now, we also saw that this has led to the household saving ratio falling for the quarter. In fact, it's gone down from 7% in December to 6.2% in the March quarter. Now, higher interest rates have also had a part to play in this fall in savings for the household as well. But will this slowdown in the Australian economy, it may only just be the start. And look, as we know, later on today, we'll hear from the Reserve Bank of Australia governor at the Senate Committee on the Economy, and that's at 3 o'clock Australian Eastern Standard Time. And that's something we'll be listening to very, very closely. But if we look at the markets more broadly, the ASX 200, well, it was up 61 points yesterday at 8,785 points. Much of that was on financial market participants feeling that the RBA may not raise rates come the 15th and 16th of June this month. If I look at the US, the US market is down at the moment. The S&P 500, NASDAQ and New York Stock Exchange all down. Dow Jones currently down 468 points at 50,839 points. Much of that is on concerns of the renewed hostilities between the US and Iran. The currency market, Aussie dollar's mostly down on the crosses overnight. Currently slipped to 71.32 cents to the US dollar, although slightly up against the New Zealand dollar at $1.21 Kiwi. Oil was up $2.63 on the renewed hostilities there, up to $96.39 US a barrel. Although gold, interestingly enough, slipped overnight, down $52.20 or down 1.15% to $4,467.70 US an ounce. Some investors are saying that they're moving their money into cash in readiness for some large IPOs that are coming up later this year. But in terms of data releases, Trevor, as I said today, we've got international trade in goods for April, but most eyes will be on The RBA Governor Michelle Bullock as she makes an appearance before the Senate Economics Legislation Committee this afternoon. So one to watch there.
13: Good stuff. Hey, thank you.

0: Scott.
1: You have a great day. Thanks so much, Trevor.
0: You too. Scott Hamilton, business and finance commentator. If you want to join us to talk about the joys of sheepskin covers, whether it was on the car, whether or not you had a sheepskin mat, whether or not you were photographed as a baby with no clothes on the sheepskin mat, and you'd like to talk about that. Or perhaps, like in this text, "Hi Trevor, I bought a sheepskin coat from the op shop. Living in Canberra, I thought it would be great for winter. It's very warm. In fact, I reckon there's only been a handful of days where I've been able to wear it. It was made in New Zealand and built for perhaps that weather. It's numbered and signed by the person who cut it and the person who sewed it. It sounds beautiful. What a pity you can't wear it." This is Overnights on ABC Radio. Give us a call.
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0: ABC reporter Kate Mead with us to tell about some stories that we'll hear about today. Hello, Kate.
6: Good morning, Trevor.
0: Kate, do you ever have, like, sheepskin car seat covers?
6: Absolutely not.
0: No, you're very adamant. You're very, very adamant. Why absolutely not?
6: I've been listening to you talk. Hey, the lamb's wool.
0: Yeah.
6: My children had almost like a rug that you would lay them down on.
0: Yeah, beautiful.
6: Perfect. Absolutely perfect for that. Put it on the cot, put it on the change table, put it on the floor, all of those things. Love an UGG boot. Mm. I am a bogan. Mm-hmm. I'm okay with that. Yeah. Sit that comfortably.
0: We've all got a little bit.
6: But covers on the car seats, Trevor, is like another level of boganness that I refuse to step over.
0: So you reckon it's a boganness thing?
6: Well, are you a bogan?
0: Well, there are elements. I'd say we've all got elements of boganness.
6: Do you know what? I've never seen one that is fluffy and clean. They're always like meshed down and brown and like in chunks. You know, like and I'm sure they smell. Not that I've smelt it, but they look like they smell. I'm sorry, Trevor, but car seat covers.
0: No,
6: it's a hard no.
0: All right. But you will wear UGG boots.
6: 100%.
0: And out, you wear UGG boots out.
6: I've been known to wear them out.
0: 1-300-800-222.
6: A
0: couple of things there. Are sheepskin covers in your car a bit bogany?
6: Yep.
0: Or is that not the case? If you want to stand up and say, yes, I'm very comfortable with it. Trevor, I had lamb's wool seat covers on my vinyl-seated Morris Minor in the 1970s, but never in cars with fabric seats. So maybe that was why.
6: Yeah, I'm not sure. It's just
0: care,
6: yeah. Well, I do. Prove me wrong. Tell me why I'm wrong. That's what I would love to know.
0: Apparently, you can't have seat covers on cars anymore because of the side airbags, and it causes an issue with side airbags.
6: Oh, I don't even know how that works. Is that a sensor thing, is that?
0: Yeah, someone explain it to us. Yeah. We'll do that. Let's take a look at some stories we'll hear about today. Tell us, Kate.
6: Look, we will be hearing about breast cancer treatments today, and potentially from those that are going through breast cancer, those that are on the other side, and the impact of a drug. Now, it's called Zoladex, and it has been taken off the Australian shelves. It's taken off both the PBS and the broader market, and that's going to happen from November. Now, the manufacturer of the drug has said it's for commercial reasons, but has not provided any more context to this. Now, I've jumped on the Breast Cancer Network Australia website this morning. They've got a statement right at the top there that says it's aware of the decision to discontinue Zoladex. It's an implant in Australia from November 1, 2026. We understand this news may be unsettling for people currently using the treatment, and we want to acknowledge and share your concerns. And then they've got some more information. So, you know, today on your local radio, your TV, on your socials, you will start to see those stories about the impact of this drug being taken off the market, the concerns of those going through treatments, and potentially a discussion of, well, what else is there, and wanting answers. You know, if you're under a treatment that is working for you, you're going to want some answers.
0: True.
6: So ABC Today and around Australia will be looking at, you know, what's going on here.
0: Good story. A battle for the ocean?
6: Are you a scuba diver?
0: Oh, I know no, you like I want to.
6: Yeah, I know you really like swimming with the, you know, the animals, the tortoises and turtles and anything that swims, right? You like to swim.
0: That's the only thing that's on my bucket list is to actually do a scuba course. And so hoping to do that next year, I think.

0: off the Great Ocean Road, in a little place that I'm not allowed to ever talk about, is the most beautiful diving in the world. So I'm not a professional diver. I'm more of a, I've done the course and I like to dive in, you know, not very deep waters and have a little paddle and float around. It is the most quietest, beautiful place.
1: Why is it you're not allowed to talk about it?
0: Because everyone has secret spots to go to and we can't talk about it any further. No, no, not allowed.
1: Share?
0: No, I'm not allowed. I tell you, any diver will tell you that they have a secret spot. And that's that. Sorry, Trevor.
1: Yeah, but you can't come on the radio and say that there's this lovely spot and we're not going to tell you where it is.
0: I said it's on the Great Ocean Road.
1: But that's a very long road, Kate.
0: Anyway, everyone's got one. If you know, you know, right? Okay. So what's happening at the moment is Australia's dive industry is backing calls to expand no fishing and drilling areas across the nation's oceans ahead of a once-in-a-decade federal review of marine parks. So the sector today is launching a huge advertising campaign and they basically want to draw our attention just to how beautiful these areas are, the impact of tourism and, of course, saving those marine parks. Really, it's once in a generation opportunity to look after it. Now, a couple of months ago, the Federal Environment Minister, Murray Watt, he pledged an extra 500,000 square kilometres of Australia's ocean out of reach of fishermen and fisherwomen and drillers, and they are calling it that once in a generation opportunity. They want to right any wrongs that were done when they kind of broke up areas and things like that. So keep an eye out for that campaign. Have a think about it. You know, it doesn't affect, I'm a recreational diver. I'm sure it may affect the professional commercial fisheries licensees. But, you know, as I said, the spot I go is the most magical place on earth.
1: A lot of people.
0: I would like it still there for my great, great, great, great, great children.
1: It's all right. I'll ask Kate off air and then I'll come back and tell
0: you. No, I still won't tell you. Yeah, right. I still will not tell you. I'm telling you. I'll be kicked out of the diving club. Not that I'm in a club, but my husband will kick me out of the non-existent club.
1: The non-existent club, the very small club. Choirs?
0: Choirs. Let me tell you about the secondhand choir.

0: You might have seen choirs around Australia having a real resurgence at the moment, and it's a way to gather together and, you know, just have a really good time and not worry about someone hearing you sing badly on your own. Well, this is the Second Chance Choir, and it's coming out of Perth, and it's an unlikely group of people that are coming together. They come together to sing and to heal. It was created in 2022, and it now consists of about 70 people all together. But what's making this group unique is it's a group of people that have served time in prison, that are struggling with substance abuse or experiencing homelessness. And they have a place to come together every week and sing together. And they've started performing and things like that. And what ABC Perth have done is they've been able to chat to some of those members of the choirs. Terrific. They've been able to hear the stories. And again, showcase the healing work of what singing and music can do. So it's a nice little story for you to check, even if it's happening in not the state that you live in. There may be some great work happening in your area to have
1: Love
0: a look
1: it. At. Choirs are great.
0: Yeah. You're not offended I called you a bogan?
1: No.
0: Good.
1: Believe me, I've been called far, far worse. Other than that, everyone's got to embrace it. If you want to give us a ring and tell us how you embrace your boganness, how you are quite comfortable to express the fact that you are a bit of a bogan.
0: I just tell people.
1: 1300.
0: I am.
1: 800-222. Warwick Long coming up in just a second. If you want to join us in the conversations that we have with Warwick and with you, 1300-800-222. Hello, John.
2: Hello, Trevor.
1: Yes, John.
2: Trevor. Firstly, thanks for your program. I enjoy listening to it. Not that I'm up this early regularly, but what I like about it is the honesty of it, right? You don't, can I use this word? You don't bullshit? Is that allowed to use?
1: Well, you can use it now, John.
0: I don't mind it.
2: Okay. So I was starting in regard to the Langevin seat covers.
1: Yeah.
2: Because I've got a recent experience. So I've got a top-of-the-range Land Rover Freelander 2 that's a lovely car. I really love it. It's an SUV, small SUV. But it had one problem. It's got hard.

0: leather seats in it. And they used to be, I used to find they were hard on my bum, especially, I'm sorry, can I use the word bum?
1: Well, you've used both that much. So we'll try and cut back, though, if we can, a little bit.
0: All right, okay. Especially when I went on long trips, right? And the other thing was that when I was going around corners driving it a little bit hard, which I just occasionally did, you'd slip around on the slippery leather seats.
1: Now, John, I have to talk to Warwick, but what I'm presuming is you're saying that the lamb's wool or the sheep's coat, the wool covers helped.
0: Not only helped, they have completely transformed my driving experience, because the third point I wanted to make, which was an important one, the car used to get too, the seats used to get too hot to sit on when the sun was shining on a hot day, and I used to have to take a towel and put it on it so I could sit on.
1: A lot of people have said exactly the same thing via text. Let's get to Warwick Long, because it's always good to have a chat with Warwick. He's ABC Rural and the host of the Victorian Country Hour. Hello, Warwick.
2: You just want to bring me in because I like wool seat covers, Trevor. That's why.
1: Thank you. Now, do you think you're a bit of a bogan because you do like those seat covers?
2: I'm not sure if it is on the bogan scale at all, but maybe it's a blind spot to me. But I think it's an issue of comfort, isn't it? Like we just heard from John, if the car is not providing you with the support you need, it is cheaper to buy seat covers than it is to buy a new car. So seat covers seem pretty good to me.
3: Warwick.
2: Kate.
3: Tell me, honestly, that you have seen not a brand new set of car seat covers that are not looking like they've been mashed into the seat and a little bit brown in colour and possibly smelly.
2: Well, Kate, I think this is the problem of geography for you. You're near the coast going constantly to secret diving spots. So people are getting in and out of the water and possibly damaging their woolen seat covers.
3: Right.
2: Whereas I live in Shepparton, people look after things and it's beautiful. And so I think I've seen a lot of good seat covers in my day as well. Although you don't, I agree with you in the sense that you don't see as many as you used to. And I think that's with cars in general. And it might be to do with insurance and the cost of things as well. But there's less individualization, I think, of cars that you see a lot on the road now of people trying to stand out. You still see the number plates with people's own names and so forth on them. But as far as sort of any physical changes to the car that you see on the road, you don't see as much of that anymore. And maybe car seats fall into that category and people aren't using them as much. But the ones you do see, ones I do see, do seem pretty well kept.
1: They
2: looked good.
1: Bring back late 70s and early 80s. Hey, tell us the story, though, that surrounds this as far as sheepskins are concerned.
2: It's a really interesting story in terms of our production in Australia, and it's a boom time for sheepskins. We've seen them go from being worthless. So about a year ago, we were doing stories about how sheepskins from our animals that were going to, going to the abattoir to become lamb, they were just ending up in landfill. They were worthless. No one wanted to buy them. They weren't going anywhere. This was a product that no one wanted, not even to ship to some of our big processing areas around the world like China. No one wanted them. Now they're at record prices. We're talking above sort of $30 to $40 for a lambskin. That does a couple of things. That gives the producer more money. They're not effectively paying for the disposal of this product through their sheep process when they're trying to sell them at the abattoir. They're actually getting more money for them, which is a really good thing. And the other thing for the industry, and you get this a lot in agriculture, industries don't like to waste things. And the idea that sheepskins were worthless, I spoke to a lot of farmers last year when we were out and about who were quite hurt by the fact no one wanted this product, because it was a great product, because it is the thing that a lot of people put their babies

0: product that's going to be produced anyway because we eat lamb and we enjoy a lot of other products from sheep, but it was worthless and not being sold. But now we're at record prices. We've seen a huge amount of demand, and they're starting to travel around the world again because people were worried about them running out and not being able to get them anymore.
1: And Warwick, and I know we've had a laugh about the seats for a moment, but yes, I was one of those mothers and I would buy them again for my babies. They all had one each. They would be in the cot. They were on the change table. They were, you know, I'd cart this thing everywhere, and they did cost a fortune back in the day. That was probably 20 years ago now, but I would do it again without a heartbeat, you know, and it's wonderful because what you're talking about too is, you know, even our gardeners that use the weeds in a garden to make a pesto, you know, we're becoming so conscious as consumers of making sure that all the parts are being used and repurposed into some capacity. So I'm glad to hear about this. This is wonderful news for our producers.
2: Hey, Warwick, can I just ask you, like, but Warwick, what has caused the demand? I mean, if we're not putting, we're not making car seat covers anymore, which is still a shame, but what has caused the increase in demand?
0: So I'm really interested in this too, Trevor, and I don't think we have a clear answer yet, but we've seen a real step change around the sheep industry this year. 90% of around our wool is bought in China, right, from Chinese buyers. One country has so much of the processing capacity. There's been efforts to try and find different markets for things like wool, but at the moment 90% is bought in China. Our sheep flock is at, well, more than 100-year lows. We're talking sort of World War I levels of sheep in the country. A lot of people are moving away from sheep because wool prices have been low. It feels in the last 6 to 8 months or so, China's realised, hey, the numbers are shrinking and it's not getting better. And we've seen this step increase in wool prices. And I wonder if sheepskins are following that as well, because there's this fear that this product they've been able to buy quite cheaply because there's not a lot of competition in the market is starting to get in short supply. We're one of the biggest producers of a lot of this stuff. Us in New Zealand sort of dominate the world, and we're much bigger than New Zealand. So I feel like there's a bit of a fear that these things were going to run out. So, yes, I think a lot of, you know, UGG boot type manufacturers and so forth have worked out that this is cheaper than some of the polyurethane type products, the petrochemical products, because getting that stuff out of the Strait of Hormuz has become quite difficult this year. So that's another big factor. But also, there's not as many sheep around. And if you want the industry to stay, you need to pay a little bit more. So they're not, well, sheepskin prices are really high. Wool prices aren't, you know, super high yet, but they've certainly gone up. And we're seeing this real step change right now. And it's something to keep an eye on because, yeah, as I said, year ago, worthless, now record prices.
1: Those numbers from World War I, you were saying, you know, will this bounce back? Will our producers bounce back?
0: The thing is, we don't know. A lot of producers have moved away to shedding wool. Shedding sheep wool, so they don't need to be shorn and the wool can't be sold. So whether you get them back to a wool industry and a skin industry, we don't know. We're going to have to keep an eye on it.
2: We'll continue this conversation. Warwick will join us after news. Kate, thank you.
1: No worries.
2: We'll look forward to talking to you soon, and we'll find out what that secret diving spot is.
1: Absolutely not.
2: Thanks, Kate.
1: See you later.
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0: Australia. The tariffs on almost all imports are over claims countries are not doing enough to tackle forced labour. The new import taxes come after the US Supreme Court in February ruled Donald Trump's previous tariffs were illegal. The president made clear at the time his government would look at alternative options to slap duties on imported goods. Australia and several other nations have labelled the most recent tariffs as unjustified and unwarranted. Cameron Gock, ABC News, Washington.
1: The Trade Minister says the government is working to understand the implications for industry and exporters, but maintains tariffs only harm American consumers and businesses. The government has defended its decision to allow non-citizens access to its 5% home deposit scheme during a fiery session in Senate estimates. About 51,000 permanent residents have received support from the scheme since it expanded to include non-citizens in 2023. Liberal Senator Andrew Bragg asked how the government justified supporting migrants through the scheme, but Labor member Tim Ayres says he didn't think it was controversial.
2: Australians who are permanent residents have settled permanently here in Australia. Many of them are in our suburbs, in families where they are grandparents, taxpayers, in our defence forces. They are part of the Australian community.
1: A major drug manufacturer will pull a life-saving breast cancer and endometriosis drug from Australian shelves in a move advocacy groups and patients describe as concerning. Here's National Health reporter Stephanie Dalzell.
3: The smaller dose of the drug known as Zoladex will be removed from both the pharmaceutical benefits scheme and the private market in November, although a larger dose will remain available for prostate cancer treatment. The drug company AstraZeneca has said it's because of commercial reasons, but the Breast Cancer Network Australia's Vicky Durston says it's left patients feeling anxious and fearful.
4: Needless to say, we're all seriously concerned.
3: AstraZeneca said it would provide free access to the drug for an initial 6 months for those who couldn't get alternative treatment.
1: Police in the UK have apologised for the way a murdered teenage boy was handcuffed and arrested as he lay dying. Europe correspondent Mazoe Ford reports.
5: Hampshire Police Chief Constable Alexis Boone said the police body camera footage of Henry Novak moments before his death was];због','――

0: Force's anti-racism guidelines, which advise officers to treat ethnicities differently, while the police watchdog is investigating the officer's conduct.
1: A new report has identified 82 occupations likely to be disrupted by artificial intelligence. The Deloitte report, which labels 2026 as the year of AI, names accountants, librarians, ICT support technicians, and travel agents among those whose jobs are likely to be impacted by AI automation. The report also suggests that many positions can benefit from the combined use of AI and human skills, such as CEOs, general managers, school teachers, media producers and presenters. World number one Aryna Sabalenka is out of the French Tennis Open after losing her quarterfinal clash with the Russian player Diana Schneider. Last year's runner-up was a set-up and leading 4-1 in the second before the 25th seed won 12 of the final 13 games to claim a 3-6, 7-5, 6-love victory. Looking at the weather for New South Wales, scattered showers on the ranges, western slopes and adjacent inland plains. Isolated showers elsewhere except along the north coast. The chance of gusty thunderstorms across the central and northern inland and adjacent slopes with snow on the southern ranges above 1,200. Meters. Sydney's weather, partly cloudy with a chance of a shower or two and a top today of 20 degrees. Right now it's 14 degrees on the coast and 12 in Penrith. ABC News.
2: From Wollongong to Shell Harbour, from Nowra to Ulla Dulla, this is Melinda James on ABC Illawarra.
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4: Good morning. Isn't it interesting that report from Deloitte about the 82 occupations likely to be disrupted by artificial intelligence? Look, if you're someone like me who has children of an age where they're thinking about what they'll do in the big wide world, what sort of careers they'll have, gee, it's all been disrupted for them. I've heard some really interesting stories about young people going to university to do architecture, for example, and then rapidly

a little look at that. An AI bot doing a very interesting task in just a moment. So lots to come on the program. We'll hear from the Dragons, still on a high after their first win in, gee, what is it, 1,000 days or something? No, not quite that many, but 15 games, is that right? Something like that. Oh, heck. But anyway, they have a big game against the Sharks this weekend. Can they do it again, make it two in a row? If you're a soccer fan, we will, of course, be talking more and more as we approach next week's beginning of the World Cup, where you can watch games. We'd love to hear from you if you have a particular affiliation, connection to another country for whatever reason. Maybe you are originally from there. Maybe your family is from there. Maybe you've been there. Maybe you just like the colours of the flag. Whatever it happens to be, if you're planning on getting together to watch World Cup games of particular countries, then we would love to hear from you so that we can have a chat when your particular country is taking to the field. So that's coming up a bit later too. Let's have a look at the weather. I think we're looking at just the slight chance of a shower. Still some winds about. It was pretty calm on the coast yesterday, wasn't it? It wasn't too bad. Up in the Highlands, possibly you might see some damaging winds again today. Westerly winds at about 25 to 40 kilometres an hour. A bit cooler today, 11 to 17, the top temperatures. Friday, slight chance of a shower early in the morning. The winds will start to ease off by late afternoon. In the meantime, during the day, they'll be west to southwesterlies, 13 to 18 degrees, the top temperatures for tomorrow. The weekend ahead looks very nice. Sunny on Saturday, really not much wind about, 15 to 20 degrees, but a pretty cool night. And Sunday, mostly sunny, some fog and frost about the Southern Highlands in the morning, just a light breeze, and 15 to 19, the top temperatures. On the coastal waters, a strong wind warning out for today for the Illawarra coast. Northwesterly winds up to 25 knots, turning westerly at 20 to 25 knots early in the afternoon, and possibly reaching up to 30 knots this evening. Seas up to 2.5 metres, a southerly swell of below a metre, possibly some showers and maybe a storm offshore. A gale warning expected for tomorrow for the coastal waters if you are hoping on taking advantage of the blue skies and beautiful weather on the ocean. Probably not a good day for it tomorrow. We're looking at the winds possibly reaching up to 35 knots over the coastal waters tomorrow. Current temperatures around the region, we are sitting on about 14.5 at Albion Park, 11.5 at Bulambi, heck, 7 at High Range, but it feels like sub-zero. So, yeah, you might need to rug up if you're in that part of the world. Jervis Bay, 13, 15 at Kiama, 8.5 at Mosvale, feels like 3. Nowra 13, Point Perpendicular 14, Port Kembla 16, Ulladulla 14, Braidwood 7, Goulburn 7 and feels like about minus one. And looking at the roads this morning, all's looking good at this early stage. I'll keep an eye on things and hopefully you'll do the same. And if you do see something, make sure you pick up that phone, 1300 973 300. Look, speaking of technology, AI, all of that stuff, drones are entering our lives more and more. We're going to hear from it about a very interesting use of drones by a strawberry farmer, of all people. That's coming up in just a moment. This is John Waite. Missing you, 20 minutes away from six.

0: That's John Waite with Missing You as we head towards 16 minutes away from six. Do you use drones for anything in particular? We know they're being used in warfare a heck of a lot. They're being used to eventually deliver pizzas, so we keep being told. They certainly are giving us a bird's eye view of things in terms of filming. We've heard about them being used in criminal enterprises yet, dropping drugs over prison walls, those sorts of things. Well, what about in farming? A drone disguised as a peregrine falcon is giving hope to strawberry growers who are losing apparently hundreds of thousands of dollars worth of fruit to ravenous rainbow lorikeets. So this robotic raptor flaps and soars just like a real bird of prey, protecting crops without harming native wildlife. Jennifer Nichols joined farmers at a demonstration day in southeast Queensland.
1: The battery simply slots into its little place here. It'll fire up. It connects to the controller.
2: It's launch time on a strawberry farm in southeast Queensland. Hurled into the air with an overarm throw, this Robird Ornithopter drone looks like a bird of prey, mimicking the size, silhouette and flight pattern of a peregrine falcon. The fake predator flies by flapping its flexible polyfoam wings and has a 15-minute rechargeable battery life.
1: I like to just use two different birds in a rotation, so have one fly and then have another one sitting there ready to go.
2: Harry Legastis from Canadian drone technology specialist Aerium Analytics is operating the drone today as part of a three-year trial with Hort Innovation battling bird damage in Australian orchards. In southeast Queensland, they're targeting species biting into strawberry growers' profits.
1: We're only hazing or actually going after the birds that the farmers know that eat the crops.
2: So rainbow lorikeets.
1: In this case, rainbow lorikeets and your cockatoos. All other birds, ibises and your other kind of more water-dwelling birds that don't have an issue, we're not actively trying to remove them from the crop. Obviously, there's a heap of other biodiversity issues.
2: Aerium Analytics Chief Growth Officer Jill Vickers says flapping and fixed-wing versions of the drone have successfully been used overseas as a non-lethal way to deter birds at airports and mining sites. In Australia, trials started with stone fruit, apples and almond orchards in Victoria and South Australia last year.
3: In the almond trial that we did, we ran it for 4.5 to 5 months. We did a treated versus untreated site or operations down there, and we saw an 89% reduction in fruit damage in the almond trial that we did. So we're obviously very excited about that and are now looking at how we can better prove those numbers by scaling, treat a larger area.
2: Di West from Suncoast Harvest is one of a group of farmers Berries Australia gathered at Bellmere near Caboolture to demonstrate the technology.
4: I'm very interested because birds are a big thing. We accept that they're going to eat some things, but sometimes the crows especially are a bit of a pest. Yeah.
2: Harry Legastis says if the roe birds crash, components can be repaired. For now, the drones need human operators. Would you have enough fruit lost to warrant this?
1: The farmers that we are dealing with at the moment, they're the ones that are crying out. They've all said that they've tried everything. So the cost-benefit analysis certainly lies with the sometimes hundreds of thousands of dollars worth of crop that they're losing.
5: We kind of calculated between the two farms up and over above the $200,000 in just a couple of short weeks.
2: Laura Wells is the co-owner of TSL Family Farms and was eager to join the Robird trial.
5: Super excited, to be honest. Feeling really optimistic.

0: optimistic and hopeful.
1: They've stopped growing strawberries in the ground, instead farming them in substrate in raised gutters. Tabletop production avoids soil-borne disease, reduces fungicide and pesticide use, and takes back-breaking labour out of picking and packing. But Laura Wells wasn't predicting that raising the height of the crop would create a strawberry snack bar for rainbow lorikeets. She says the influx intensifies in rainy weather when the birds' nectar sources are washed out.
0: Cockatoos really love to come in on early planting and annihilate all of the new plants and crop. They pull it out, they actually eat the entire plant, so they can be very, very destructive. They do eat a little bit of fruit, whereas lorikeets are very opportunist. They actually come and settle in the night before, and then they're here while that overcast weather is here, so they know that they're going to have a good food source for that.
1: Cheeky buggers.
0: Yeah, very smart.
1: What else have you tried?
0: Literally everything from bird scarers, noise machines, gas guns, everything that is possibly known to man out there on the internet. We've tried. We've actually had people just going along, driving through crops to actually get them out. Lorikeets are a bit unique. They actually aren't scared of humans, so we're really, really hopeful that this is going to be the game changer.
2: That's Laura Wells from TSL Family Farms and Jennifer Nichols with that report there.
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2: I love this from Pat in Albion Park. Hi, Mel. When I was in primary school, circa 1960, we were told not to learn typing as a keyboard skill because computers would make that obsolete. We're not very good at reading the future, the tea leaves, are we, Pat? Yeah, that's one skill that everybody needs is typing, touch typing, and kids are doing it younger and younger than ever these days. But as we heard in the news a little earlier, plenty of jobs will become, if not obsolete, at least will change dramatically due to AI. There'll be lots of skills that humans will no longer, well, I say need, will no longer be called upon to do because AI will do it for them much cheaper. We say much cheaper, except then we're learning about data centres, aren't we? The amount of energy they require. But all of this is being talked about, is being discussed. How will our economy look? What will the jobs of the future look like? There are demands that roles that depend on human skill, teaching, nursing, they're predicted to become more necessary. But then there are a bunch of jobs that will be obsolete. Here's one example, though, of a job that you might not have realised would have been taken over by AI already. This involves Ellen Fanning, who a lot of you probably know from ABC TV. She's currently the host of ABC's Drive show in Brisbane. Now, last week, Ellen got a call from a real estate agent.
6: Hi, Daniel speaking.
7: Oh, hi, Daniel. I think I missed a call from this number.
6: Hi, sorry, just one second. How's your day going?
7: Yeah, really good, Daniel. How's your day going? Is it raining where you are?
6: Glad to hear that. My day's going well. Thanks for asking. No rain here at the moment. Would it be okay if I asked a couple of questions to get a feel of what you're after and see if we have anything that could be a fit?
2: Daniel, huh? Daniel. So what had happened was Daniel had called Ellen Fanning. She missed the call, so she called him back. Partway through the chat with Daniel, Ellen got a little bit suspicious.
7: Are you a person, Daniel?
6: I'm actually an AI assistant.
7: Why didn't you tell me in the beginning you were, what was it, an AI bot?
6: I apologise for any confusion. Just to let you know, I'm an AI assistant calling on a recorded line.
7: Are you recording this conversation, Daniel?
6: Yes, this call is being recorded.
2: Now, hang on a minute. You know, sometimes with AI voices, you kind of know they're AI. Have a little listen to the original conversation, first of all. Would you have picked this? The cadence of Daniel's speech, his Australian accent, all of those sorts of things. Would you have picked this?
6: Hi, Daniel speaking.
7: Oh, hi, Daniel. I think I missed a call from this number.
6: Hi, sorry, just one second. How's your day going?
7: Yeah, really good, Daniel. How's your day going? Is it raining where you are?
6: Glad to hear that. My day's going well. Thanks for asking. No rain here at the moment. Would it be okay if I asked a couple of questions to get a feel of what you're after and see if we have anything that could be a fit?
2: Yeah, the bit about the rain and stuff sounded a bit odd, but still, would you have picked it? So this was a real estate agent using Daniel to spam people, cold call them. How strange. Anyway, Ellen chased all this up. It was Colliers Real Estate Agents in Queensland who were behind this AI bot real estate agent, Daniel. Ellen Fanning spoke to Antonia Mercarella, the CEO of the Real Estate Institute of Queensland, to see if AI bots are being used by many real estate agents.
8: It would be appropriate to announce that it is a bot called Daniel who is calling on behalf of someone, but that it is an AI bot rather than a human being, to avoid the awkwardness of discovering that midstream. And we know that the law is still catching up when it comes to the use of AI, but we also know that there are well-established laws when it comes to things like the recording of phone calls, and potentially privacy laws might apply too, depending on the nature of the business and where it's captured. So as a general rule, if a phone call is being recorded, again, the rules do vary, just to be very clear, around different jurisdictions around the country. But as a general rule, it's good practice to say if a phone call is being recorded to let people know that it is being recorded.
7: Is it illegal in Queensland for a business, a real estate agent or anybody else, to ring up a customer and record without getting consent from the customer? Is that illegal in Queensland?
8: Oh, well, you're testing my knowledge here now. I don't believe it's illegal per se to record a conversation in Queensland without consent, but my understanding, and again, I'm stretching my memory here, is that it may be unlawful to use it for certain purposes.
7: That's REIQ CEO Antonia Mercarella. As for Daniel, that chirpy voice no longer answers his mobile phone number, the one we called last week, with its little human-like stammers added in for authenticity.
6: I understand your concern. If you prefer, I can arrange for a human team member from Colliers to give you a call back. Would you like me to do that?
7: Instead, we just get this.
9: We are sorry. An application error has occurred. Goodbye.
2: I picked that one. But how about hearing someone say, if you'd prefer, I can get a human to call you back? Oh, my goodness. With some thoughts on the text line that I'll get to in just a moment. But George has called in quickly about something else. Hi, George. How are you going? What's going on?
10: Hey, girl, Mel.
2: Yeah, good. What's happening?
10: Just past Waterfall train station on the southbound, there's a tow truck with a car on there. Three police cars and one van from Transport for New South Wales. I think it's an incident report truck. So nothing to worry about, but just make them, just to keep the traffic,
2: Yeah, no worries. Okay, yeah, good on you, George. So that's just around Waterfall train station southbound on the highway.
10: Correct.
2: Yeah, good on you, George. Thank you. So a few police cars there, a truck, a tow truck, etc. So just take care. Travelling through that part of the world. Nice one, George. Thanks to those of you who've texted me. Scotty at Warragee says, good morning, Mel. The problem with AI saving companies money is the cost savings are not passed on to the customers. Yeah, Scotty, you're probably right about that. Mark, the delivery driver. Hi, Mel and Jen and early morning listeners. If AI wants to take over my early morning delivery run, they are welcome. I'd be happy to retire permanently. As for delivering pizzas by a drone, I reckon the downdraft created would make sure your pizzas would be stone motherless cold by the time it arrived. I had not thought of that, Mark. The new flyover at JB Road is great. Only open in southbound direction currently. Yes, Mark, we hear it's opening northbound tomorrow. Just in time for this weekend's long weekend, of course. Yeah, and I didn't think about the downdraft making your pizza a bit soggy, Mark. He's clever. Here's the Romantics. What I Like About You. We'll have the news for you very soon on ABC Illawarra.

0: That is The Romantics with What I Like About You here on ABC Illawarra. It's now 6 o'clock. It's time for the news.
1: It's 6 o'clock. Good morning. Tony Matthews with ABC News. The United States will allow countries like Australia to plead its case to not be hit with new proposed tariffs. North America correspondent Cayman Gock reports.
2: The latest tariffs range from 10 to 12.5% and could be imposed on dozens of countries, including Australia, from next month. The Trump administration claims the tariffs are being imposed because countries have failed to address forced labour in their supply chains. But Donald Trump said earlier in the year he would look at alternative options to implement his tariff agenda, after the US Supreme Court ruled in February his sweeping duties on imported goods were illegal, forcing America to start refunding levies to importers. Australia, the UK and other nations say the most recent tariffs are unjustified. Cayman Gock, ABC News, Washington.
1: The Trade Minister says the government is working to understand the implications for industry and exporters, but maintains tariffs only harm American consumers and businesses. A proposal from the New South Wales government would mean people who use medicinal cannabis would no longer be penalised for driving with small amounts of the drug in their system. Sean Tarrant-Goodwin has more.
3: Under new laws being proposed by the state government, people with small amounts of legally prescribed cannabis in their system will be permitted to drive. Drivers with an unrestricted licence will be asked to register as a medicinal cannabis user with Transport for New South Wales to be eligible for the scheme. Under the new protocol, if they test positive for THC on a roadside drug test, their sample will be sent for further testing to determine whether it's below a certain threshold. If they're caught exceeding the threshold on three occasions, they'll receive a fine and a three-month suspension.
1: At least 21 people, including 12 foreign nationals, have been killed in a fire at a hotel in Delhi. Police are yet to announce the nationalities of the foreigners who died. A local broadcaster had earlier reported that they included people from Bangladesh, Nigeria, Mozambique and Liberia. Witnesses say several people jumped out of the burning building in South Delhi to escape the flames, with residents dragging mattresses from a nearby store to try to break their fall. Artificial intelligence is driving job losses in some sectors, but new analysis suggests that's only part of the story. National Work reporter Bronwyn Herbert has more.
4: An employment report from consultancy firm Deloitte has found jobs in AI-exposed occupations are still growing, even as some companies cut roles tied to automation. Partner David Rumbin says demand for roles that depend on human skill, like teachers and nurses, are predicted to increase.
5: We might see more demand for those workers.
4: Job losses in the tech sector have fallen significantly faster than the broader labour market. Rumbin says rapid investment and experimentation in AI means further job disruption is likely over the next few years.
1: The New South Wales State Emergency Service has responded to more than 90 incidents overnight related to damaging winds. It comes after a weather warning was issued for the Snowy Mountains, Blue Mountains, Southern and Central Ranges, with most call-outs involving fallen trees onto roads. The Weather Bureau has issued a severe weather warning for parts of the Illawarra, South Coast, Central Tablelands, Southern Tablelands, the Southwest Slope, Snowy Mountains and ACT forecast districts, with possible blizzards in alpine areas. Northern Irish golfer Rory McIlroy says he'll continue to pick and choose the events he plays on the PGA Tour's new look schedule because it brings balance to his life. The six-time major winner has been more selective with his schedule over the past couple of years and has only played two tournaments since retaining his Masters title in April. McIlroy returns to action at this week's Memorial Tournament. Australia's Minwoo Lee, Jason Day and Adam Scott are also playing in the PGA Tour's signature event in Ohio. Looking at the weather for New South Wales, scattered showers on the ranges, western slopes and adjacent inland plains. Isolated showers elsewhere except along the north coast. The chance of gusty thunderstorms across the central and northern inland and adjacent slopes. Snow on the southern ranges above 1,200 metres. Sydney's weather, partly cloudy with a chance of a shower or two and a top today of 20 degrees. Right now it's 13 degrees on the coast, it's 12 in Penrith and the humidity is on 63%. The slight chance of a shower tomorrow, otherwise fine, and 20 degrees. ABC News, it's 6:05.
6: Good morning. Welcome to AM. I'm Melissa Clark in Canberra, coming to you from Ngunnawal country and acknowledging other custodians. The Trump administration has proposed a new 12.5% tariff on Australia and a raft of other nations for allegedly failing to take action to prevent slavery. It is the second time the administration has announced new import taxes since the US Supreme Court struck down many of Donald Trump's so-called Liberation Day tariffs. Our North America correspondent, Cayman Gock, joined me earlier from Washington.
2: These new tariffs range from 10% to 12.5%, and they're being imposed on 60 of America's trading partners, and that includes Australia, the EU, Canada and China, and they cover almost all imports. The administration said these new duties are to be imposed because dozens of countries have failed to crack down on goods made with forced labour. Australia would be hit with the higher 12.5% tariff, and the levy, whilst it would cover most goods, there are several products that would be exempt from the tariff, including beef, coffee, pharmaceuticals, energy and rare earths. Here is what the US Trade Representative Jamison Greer had to say about the new tariffs.
7: After doing an investigation, we found that many countries either did not have laws to prevent trade in goods made with forced labor, or if they did have the laws, they weren't effectively enforcing them. This is an unfair trading practice. We think distorts global trade and we want to take care of it.
2: Now, countries have several weeks to submit a response to these proposed new tariffs, and the Office of the US Trade Representative will hold hearings in early July, to which then these tariffs could roll out afterwards at some point.
6: So, Cayman, this isn't the first time the Trump administration has tried to impose further tariffs. Why is it looking at doing it again now?
2: Yeah, well, the claim from the United States of why they are doing this because of countries not cracking down on forced labour is not the full story. And we know that because President Trump has said so, because Trade Representative Jamison Greer has said so. Under a different law last year, Mr. Trump imposed sweeping tariffs to virtually every country. He labelled them the Liberation Day tariffs. But then in February, the US Supreme Court ruled that the administration had overreached and that the tariffs were in fact illegal. And that has now forced the administration to start refunding these tariffs to importers. President Trump was furious at the time. He lashed out at the justices and he said at the time his administration would look at alternative options to impose tariffs. They then launched this investigation into forced labour as a means to find another legal route or loophole to impose these tariffs on countries. President Trump's long been a big believer that imposing a tax on imported goods is good for the economy. That's despite there are many economists and analysts that believe tariffs increase the costs of goods. And remember, this is the same country where some of its biggest companies like Apple, Nike, Tesla and Microsoft have a history, recent history, of being accused of poor working conditions, sweatshops and illegal labour abroad. Now, Australia and many countries have responded to these new tariffs, labelling these duties as unjustified and unwarranted.
6: Cayman Gock in Washington. Back home, the federal government says it's focused on passing tougher laws to crack down on organised crime syndicates selling illicit nicotine, as data from the Bureau of Statistics reveals 4 out of 5 cigarettes and vapes consumed in Australia last year were illegal. Labor says it won't lower the tobacco excise despite concerns it's high prices that are driving the black market. Here's political reporter Sarah Tomepska.
8: Australian pack-a-day smokers now spend $15,000 a year to legally fund their addiction. That's a 5-fold increase in 20 years.
9: That's really created the door for organised crime infiltration.
8: Criminologist James Martin says organised crime syndicates are smuggling illicit cigarettes, vapes and nicotine pouches into Australia with ease.
9: You know, the vast majority of container loads that come into Australia are not subject to internal examination. So the ability for organised crime groups to hide the needle in the haystack is very advanced.
8: Since last December, Australian Border Force has seized more than a kiloton of illicit tobacco and 4 million illegal vapes. But it's a drop in a vast black market ocean where 4 out of 5 nicotine products in Australia are illegal. That's according to the Bureau of Statistics, which has found nicotine consumption rose by nearly 40% in the last decade, while spending on legal tobacco has plummeted.
10: Law enforcement alone has clearly not worked.
8: That's Australia's former Deputy Chief Medical Officer, Dr. Nick Coatsworth, who says there needs to be a multi-pronged approach.
10: Reducing the excise is obviously one of those points of contention, but it is fundamentally what got us here.
8: Assistant Customs Minister Julian Hill says slashing the cost of cigarettes isn't the answer.
11: What magic level of excise reduction would make any material difference to transnational and serious organised crime profitability?
8: Dr. Coatsworth suggests around $30 a packet.
10: You know, I talked to the wardsmen, the nurses, others who are smoking out the back of Canberra Hospital, and they're getting their cigarettes for between $12 and $15 a packet. So for us to bring the excise down so it costs around $30 a packet, I don't think we're going to increase smoking rates. What we might do is bring people away from the illegal market.
8: Julian Hill strongly disagrees.
11: Illegal cigarettes would still be cheaper, and we still have to go after organised crime syndicates. We cannot just surrender the market to organised crime syndicates.
8: James Martin says it might be too late, with an $8 billion budget black hole from unrealised tobacco excise revenue.
9: There is effectively no level of enforcement that is feasible to crack down on the illicit market.
8: Labor's Julian Hill introduced legislation in March to increase penalties for tobacco offences with maximum jail terms of 15 years. The legislation could be debated as soon as today.
6: Sarah Tomevska there. 2026 is being labelled the Year of AI, with a new Deloitte report finding the technology is reshaping, but not necessarily shrinking, Australia's workforce. The report forecasts more than 80 occupations will be disrupted, alongside jobs expected to be enhanced by AI. National Work reporter Bronwyn Herbert.
12: Senior communications professional Lisa Harmer spent the past year reassuring her team that AI was not a threat, but a tool to improve efficiency. Then she was unexpectedly swept up in a restructure.
13: AI was going to help our team do the workload with fewer people, but that they didn't need to worry, it wasn't coming for their jobs. And I still don't really believe that it came for my job, but I do know that it came for many other people's jobs who are in my industry, and therefore I'm competing with those people for the jobs that are out there now in my sector.
12: Her experience reflects a broader shift identified in Deloitte's latest employment forecast, which calls 2026 the year of AI. The report finds vacancies are already falling in some AI-exposed roles, even as employment continues to grow, pointing to a slowdown in hiring rather than widespread redundancies. David Rumbens is a partner at Deloitte.
14: Some of the occupations that we think might be most affected, we've seen a decline in vacancies, indeed a faster decline than we're seeing in some of the rest of the labour market. And so that suggests that, yes, there might be differences in, at least in hiring patterns coming through in this set of occupations that we think might be most affected by AI.
12: The report identifies 82 occupations likely to be disrupted, meaning core tasks can be automated by AI. And that exposure is broadening.
14: When we looked at this 6 months ago, the occupations were primarily clerical and administrative. Now, when we looked and undertook the same task, there's a range of occupations that are broadly within the managerial and professional, broader occupational groups as well.
12: But the report also identifies areas of potential job growth where AI complements human skills.
14: And so allowing people within the occupation to be essentially more productive, and therefore we might see more demand for those workers, and skills like empathy, creativity, judgment are all still really central to the occupation.
12: Recruitment specialist Evelina Samuels says that shift is already visible, particularly in entry-level roles.
15: What we're seeing now is a lot of those systems that have come in and automation that has come in have required those roles to look very different. So we are now recruiting for more analytic type roles where AI is doing now the heavy lifting.
4: She says the workers who stand out won't just be those who can use AI, but those who can be discerning.
15: Human judgment, that is one thing that AI I don't think will ever replace. So applying judgment, adding context around that information that it produces is going to be critical.
6: That's recruitment specialist Evelina Samuels, ending that report by Bronwyn Herbert, our national work reporter. And that's Early AM for today. I'm Melissa Clark. The time now, it's 6:15.
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0: Hello, good morning. Yes, we've been talking about AI earlier this morning with that Deloitte report, which is very, very interesting. And also we were hearing an AI chatbot that cold called, spammed ABC Drive presenter in Brisbane, Ellen Fanning. And at first she wasn't sure. I might play it again in a moment for people who missed it. Jeff says in Wollongong, because we've been talking about this a little bit, about the kinds of jobs that might be replaced by AI, how dastardly difficult it is for young people to decide on a career these days. Because no longer can you say, oh, I'd like to be an accountant or an architect or a lawyer, because what those professions will do in the new age of AI is very, very different. A lot of the tasks humans do in those particular industries now will be done by AI before too long. Jeff says, Mel, if we replace our jobs with AI, who's going to have the income to buy the products that the companies are trying to sell? Also, how are taxes going to be paid to supply the services we need? Yeah, we know that jobs are important not just to keep the economy going, but for a sense of well-being, to make you feel useful, productive, valuable to your community. These are all things we're going to have to work out for sure, Jeff. You're right. Keep your thoughts coming in about AI. I'll play a little bit of Daniel, the AI bot, to see if you can pick it if you missed it from earlier this morning. Also, get your phones ready for Too Early Trivia. We'll begin shortly, 1300 973 300. Let's get some news headlines with Kelly Fuller. Morning, Kel.
18: Hey, Mel. Making ABC Illawarra News, the state government says new medicinal cannabis driving laws will protect prescription users from being charged when only trace amounts of the drug are detected days after use. The head of a homelessness support service has welcomed progress in an affordable housing strategy for the Shoalhaven. A clean energy advocate is urging residents to join a subsidised pilot program that allows electric vehicles to power homes using vehicle-to-grid technology. Two teenage girls have been taken to hospital after the e-bike they were riding on collided with a car in Corrimal, and St George Illawarra Centre Valentine Holmes is confident the NRL team is moving in the right direction following their first win of the season at the weekend. Mel, a full bulletin at 6:30.
0: Thanks very much, Kel. I will give you a quick weather report before we move on. Let me see here. Partly cloudy today. Slight chance of a shower. Some damaging winds about the high ground. So there is a severe weather warning out for the very western parts of our region. So inland, not on the coast. That wind

0: warning for potentially damaging winds. So places around Katoomba, Braidwood are likely to get strong winds with damaging gusts of about 90 k's an hour. So very, very far western reaches of our region today are under that warning area. But otherwise, partly cloudy, slight chance of a shower. We're looking at 25 to 40 kilometres an hour, the westerlies blowing around the southern highlands. 11 to 17, the top temperatures. Pretty similar tomorrow, but the winds are easing off a little by late in the afternoon. The weekend ahead looks very nice. March, calmer conditions, plenty of sunshine and blue skies, some cool nights, but some lovely days. On the coastal waters, a strong wind warning for today. The winds will be northwesterly. They'll turn westerly early in the afternoon and keep getting stronger until possible. Possibly this evening they'll reach up to 30 knots. Seas up to 2.5 metres, a southerly swell of below a metre. Possibly a storm offshore during the afternoon and evening. And if you want to take advantage of the nice weather to get out on a boat tomorrow, be careful. Gale warning expected to be issued for the Illawarra coast. We'll probably see winds up to about 35 knots during the morning tomorrow and into early in the afternoon. A quick look at current temperatures. 14 right now at Albion Park. Ballambi 11.5. 7.5 at High Range. Feels like about zero. 13 at Jervis Bay, 15 in Kiama, 9 at Moss Vale, 13 in Nowra, 14 at Point Perpendicular, 15 at Port Kembla, 13 in Ulladulla, Braidwood 7 feels like minus 1, Goulburn 7 feels like about minus half a degree. Traffic. John Pearson's there at the Transport Management Centre. Morning, John.
1: Hi, Melinda. Good morning, everyone. No major crashes, but a few delays here and there this morning from the Southern Highlands to the city. Traffic building just a little on the Hume motorway from Ingleburn through to Casula. And there's also a couple of issues on the M5 at the moment. A breakdown at the tunnel entrance at Kingsgrove. Also a city-bound crash at Hammondville. So if you're heading through to the M5 at the moment, give yourself some extra travel time. A couple of things going on there, city-bound on the M5. At Waterfall, the southbound crash on the Princes Highway has just been cleared. All lanes have reopened southbound, so no issues there on the highway through Waterfall. A reminder, though, if you're on the road over the weekend, double demerits start from midnight tonight and will be in place right across the long weekend. That's for 4 days, Friday, Saturday, Sunday and Monday. No major public transport issues. Trains on the South Coast and Southern Highlands lines running on or close to time. You can plan ahead and stay up to date with the Transport app or see transportnsw.info for all your public transport information. And Melinda, for the latest on the roads, it's livetraffic.com.
0: Thanks so much, John. John Pearson there from the Transport Management Centre. Look, just quickly before we go on to Too Early Trivia, in case you missed it so you know what we're talking about, this was Ellen Fanning, ABC Drive presenter in Brisbane. She got a call, didn't know who it was from, missed it, called them back.
2: Hi, Daniel speaking.
3: Oh, hi, Daniel. I think I missed a call from this number.
2: Hi, sorry, just one second. How's your day going?
3: Yeah, really good, Daniel. How's your day going? Is it raining where you are?
2: Glad to hear that. My day's going well. Thanks for asking. No rain here at the moment. Would it be okay if I asked a couple of questions to get a feel of what you're after and see if we have anything that could be a fit?
0: Yeah, Ellen got a bit suspicious. Said, are you human? And he finally fessed up. No, I'm not human. And then eventually says, if you'd like to talk to a human... Oh, it's crazy. Graham in Unanderra says, good morning, Mel. The use of a common name, that is Daniel, is deliberately misleading the potential customer in the first place. The marketing strategy is obviously setting out to deceive, so consequently should be illegal, reckons Graham. Whew, good luck with that, Graham. What do you think if it had a more unusual name, like Siri, for example? Sally in Nowra says, re-AI, who will check the information we get? And the calculations from AI. Can we trust what information they give us? Imagine if they got calculations wrong for a building or a bridge. Yeah, Sally. And look, my experience of AI, I don't use it. And my only experience is when it comes up automatically when you do a search in a particular search engine. I'll just say it, Google. And it comes up first. I've already had two examples this morning of the AI section being wrong. Wrong information. So, Sally, yeah, if they get the calculations wrong, AI will end up being quite good. There is such a thing as human error, but heck, you've got to be careful. My experience of AI is that it is often wrong when it comes to information. After all, it's just looking on the internet. And how much rubbish do we know there is on the internet? Oh, yeah. You'll hear a lot about this Deloitte report today about the AI jobs of the future, artificial intelligence driving job losses.

jobs in some sectors, yeah, major disruption in some industries, not so much in others. So I'd love to hear from you your thoughts on this. Are you concerned? I'm certainly a bit concerned about young people who are desperately trying to find a path in life, and a lot of things they come up with, they think, oh, actually, I'll probably be replaced by AI before too long. Won't study that at uni. We better get on with Too Early Trivia. Question number one, the number to call, 1-300-973-300. While it's still too early, get your phones ready and get involved. Here we go. This is our birthday girl today. Oh, turning 50. There's a clue. Who is it?

0: So who's that singing? Having a birthday, turning 50 today. And apparently, around this time when this was recorded, so this is back in the early 90s, apparently this band was based in Bowral. Does anyone know that? Who's the singer? I've got that feeling again that people are yelling the answer at the radio and I can't hear that. I do have a sense, though, that that's what's going on because no one's calling. 1-300-973-300. Just in the meantime, here's someone who says on the text line, "Good morning, Melinda. The recorded phone call from the AI agent. Didn't the ABC presenter do exactly the same thing, recording the phone call without making the AI bot aware that the AI bot was being recorded?" Oh, texter, you're assuming that the AI bot has feelings and rights, does it? Do you have to ask permission of an AI bot to record the call? Do you? And this texter also goes on to say, "Also, I agree the Jervis Bay flyover is going to be wonderful when it's all complete, not so much this weekend while it's 60 k's an hour. All through that area, probably still quicker than the usual long weekend traffic, though. Yeah, I'd love to hear from people on Tuesday if it has influenced the long weekend traffic there at the Jervis Bay Road intersection." All right, we have now Ryan on the line. G'day, Ryan. How are you going?
1: Good. How are you, Mel?
0: Yeah, pretty good. Pretty good. Who do you reckon that is singing, having a 50th birthday today?
1: Is it Casey Chambers?
0: It is Casey Chambers from the Dead Ringer Band, of course, her family country music group. Yes.
1: Yeah, she's fantastic. I've seen her at the Big Red Bash a few years ago now, but yeah, she's good.
0: Great voice, hey? And just she's got a lovely down-to-earth kind of persona. She's, yeah, fantastic. Casey Chambers, happy 50th to her today. Question number two, Ryan. There's a new series streaming on a particular service, I won't say which one, getting rave reviews. It's a remake of Cape Fear. It's got Javier Bardem playing Max Cady. So, Cape Fear. A couple of versions of Cape Fear floating around. The first from, I think it was 1960-something. Robert Mitchum playing the psychopath Max Cady. Who played Max Cady in the remake in 1991? Big movie in 1991. Cape Fear. Who played the villain in Cape Fear in 1991?
1: I was going to take a complete stab at it.
0: Mm.
1: Catwoman?
0: Catwoman?
1: Yeah, this is back in Batman stage. I have no idea.
0: Oh, right, it's way too early, hey? Catwoman? No. But that would be an interesting version.
1: First time calling, I went, "I knew Casey Chambers." I said, "I don't know how I go with the other ones because sometimes I get them, sometimes I don't."
0: You win some, you lose some this morning. Yeah, you know.
1: Have a lovely day.
0: You too, Ryan. See ya. No, not Catwoman. 1-300-973-300. Is it one of those mornings? Is it a bit cold out there? Is that why people are struggling? Maybe you're not struggling. Maybe you're like, "I don't want to call in for too early trivia." Who does that? 1-300-973-300.

0: 973 300 to answer my question. Who played the villain Max Cady, scary as, in the 1991 version of Cape Fear? If I tell you who directed it, I think you'll get the answer. Is that another clue? Martin Scorsese directed Cape Fear in 1991. Who played the rather terrifying criminal who then terrorised the family of his previous lawyer, I think, Nick Nolte? Now I'm just going on vague memories. Oh, look at all these people calling in now. So it's just been one of those mornings, has it? 1-300-973-300. Oh, thanks to John, who says, Mel, Casey Chambers' cover of True Colours is good. Oh, yes, it is, of Cyndi Lauper's song, John. You're absolutely right about that. All right, we've got, here we go. Oh, loads of people. Let's see. Here is, here's Ed. Hey, Ed, how are you going?
1: Good.
0: Cape Fear in 1991. Who played Max Cady?
1: Robert De Niro.
0: Robert De Niro, indeed. Terrifying. Absolutely terrifying. Yeah, so this new version is meant to be fantastic. It's like a TV series. I think it's also produced by Martin Scorsese, Amy Adams, and Javier Bardem.
1: Yeah, I seen a little bit of that on some bot.
0: Yeah, some
1: presentation.
0: Yeah, you've seen the actual series or the?
1: No, I've seen some something on
0: some promotion
1: the internet.
0: Yeah, something on the internet. Yeah, exactly. That's exactly. Me too, Ed. I don't know where I saw it. Question number three, Ed. Let's see how you go. What do you call the dye that's made from dried powdered leaves of Lawsonia inermis? It's used to produce reddish stains in body art and hair dye. What's that called? Lawsonia inermis? What's the dye called? It's a reddish dye. Body art, body tattoos.
1: Yep. I've seen it. Now I can see it. But unfortunately, it's too early.
0: Is it too early? Yeah, no worries at all, Ed.
1: Can't shake the brain free at all.
0: Thanks Good for calling. See ya. All right, now we have, here is, let me grab you, George. George. Oh, George isn't coming for some reason. Why is that not working for me? Oops. Things are going a bit slow. There we go. George, hello.
2: Hello. Good morning, Mel.
0: Good morning. The dye made from the dried powdered leaves of Lawsonia inermis to produce reddish stains in body art is called what?
2: Me, so I'll pass it on.
0: Oh, too early. No worries, George. See ya. Here we go. Here is, here's Lizzie in Kiraville. Hi, Lizzie.
3: Hey, Mel. How are you?
0: Yeah, well, thanks, Lizzie. What do you call that dye that produces a reddish sort of tattoo?
3: I'm thinking it's henna.
0: It is, it's henna. Oh. Well done, Lizzie. You're our winner this morning.
3: Thank you.
0: No worries at all. Hang on the line there, Lizzie in Kiraville, our winner of Too Early Trivia for this morning. We're a little bit late for the news. It's just gone 6:30. It's news time.
4: Good morning, Kelly Fuller with ABC Illawarra News. The New South Wales government says it's confident it's getting the balance right with new medicinal cannabis rules for drivers. Under the changes, those with a prescription for the drug won't be penalised if small levels of the drug are detected in their system. Roads Minister Jenny Aitchison says it will mean people who've used the medicine days prior won't be charged with drug driving offences.
5: What we're saying is we want people not to drive if they're being impaired by drugs, but we don't want to stop people who need these medications, just like any other prescription, so that they can function with their daily lives, to be picked up at the roadside because it's been detected in their blood.
4: The head of a homelessness support service has welcomed progress by Shoalhaven City Council to implement an affordable housing strategy. It comes after councillors unanimously approved a set of 7 principles to guide the strategy last week. The principles include identifying unused council and crown land to be converted to housing. Head of Salt Care, Peter Dover, says now the principles are in place, the council needs to start providing affordable homes.
6: I think it's a great start, and I think that it needs to go further now, because there's so much land out there. We need to make sure that we're moving forward and moving forward at a pace where we can actually start producing houses.
4: 2 teenage girls were taken to hospital after an e-bike crash in Corrimal yesterday. Ambulance crews say the teenagers were believed to be riding on the same e-bike when they collided with a car on the corner of Corley Street and Murray Road. Paramedics arrived just after 4 p.m. and treated one of the girls for a hip abrasion and the other for a minor head injury. They were taken to Wollongong Hospital in a stable condition. The driver of the car was not injured.

0: Plans for a large cemetery opposite homes in Douglas Park are progressing, with a major expansion proposal now before governments. Brooke Chandler reports.
1: 6 years ago, despite strong opposition from the community and council, Wollondilly's local planning panel approved Douglas Park Memorial Park, a new 27,000-plot cemetery with earthworks recently completed. The landowner, Benema Proprietary Limited, is now seeking state and federal government approval to expand the approved size by 10,000 plots. Environmental impact statement is now available for public feedback. It says removing nearly 10 hectares of critically endangered shale sandstone forest to make way for the burial plots would have significant environmental impacts and suggests mitigation measures like relocating displaced fauna.
0: The head of a local energy advocacy group has encouraged residents to sign up to a pilot program for technology that can turn an electric vehicle into a home battery. Vehicle-to-the-grid technology allows the batteries from electric vehicles to export power back into households. The Australian Renewable Energy Agency has provided energy retailer Amber Electric with more than $13 million to expand a pilot program providing V2G chargers at a subsidised rate. Austin Mere resident and CEO of Rewiring Australia, Francis Veerburn, says he'll be one of the first people in New South Wales to install the technology this week.
2: This is a technology I've been excited about, I think, ever since I first heard about it. Even though I can't get solar because I'm renting and I can't really get a battery either, like that would be another hardwired piece of equipment, it will let me save a really similar amount.
0: A new employment report says artificial intelligence is reshaping Australia's job market, but not yet through widespread job cuts. National Work reporter Bronwyn Herbert.
3: The report published by consultancy firm Deloitte finds AI is reducing the number of new roles being created. Partner David Rumbin says while there has been significant job losses in the tech sector attributed to AI, these are only part of the story. He says it's likely to be increased hiring in roles that depend on human skill.
4: You still need that strong element of judgment, reasoning, empathy.
3: The report also forecasts 82 occupations as AI disrupted, as well as jobs that will be enhanced by AI tools.
0: In sports, and Georgia Lawarra Centre, Valentine Holmes is confident the NRL team is moving in the right direction. Following their first win of the season at the weekend, the Dragons produced an upset 30-26 victory over the Broncos, snapping a run of 15 consecutive losses dating back to last season. Holmes credits coach Dean Young in being able to get the players to buy in.
5: He's just straight up and honest with players, and I think a lot of players see that, the way he talks in the media and stuff, and kind of want to be coached by him, so... But yeah, getting the likes of Connor Watson for a year and then obviously with Keon Drinky and Metcalf, it's exciting to see what we can build.
0: That's our latest news, Mel. We'll have another full bulletin at 7:30.
6: Thanks so much, Kel. Let's head to the Bureau and then I'll get on to some of your texts. We've got Robert Urbaniak there on deck at the Bureau of Meteorology this morning. Hi, Robert.
7: Morning.
6: Look, possibly some winds, but really that westernmost part of our region, so probably not too many will experience those damaging winds today.
7: Yeah, that's right. So the damaging winds are essentially west of Mossvale, so sort of Marulan, Goulburn area. Really the western part of the area. But look, it will be windy still in the Illawarra at times today. You could expect some wind gusts of about 50, 60 k's an hour. So look out for that. Other than that, it'll be a mostly sunny day, tops of about 18 degrees on the coast and about 10 degrees for most of the southern highlands. So it'll be quite a nice day in that way. There is a chance of a shower or two, but really just a very light shower, if that. And then the trend for the rest of the week is things will warm up slightly on the weekend and tomorrow. So Saturday we're looking at temperatures of 19 degrees on the coast, about 14 degrees for the southern highlands. And the rest of the week's looking nice and sunny, so that's good. There is some slightly higher swell coming through. So by the weekend, swell will get up to about 3 to 4 metres. So it's currently at below 1 metre with seas at 1.5 to 2 metres. But sort of later Friday, it'll get up to about 3 to 4 metres for the swell and 2 to 3 metres for the seas. So... there is a gale force wind warning as well for tomorrow and a strong wind warning for today. So it'll be a bit choppy out there, especially tomorrow. There's no hazardous surf warning for the Illawarra at this moment, though there is one for Sydney. So, yeah, be aware that some of the wave conditions might be a bit strong on the weekend. And, yeah, other than that, there's not too much

0: else to say, really. Nighttime temperatures moderate around 10 degrees on the coast, about 6-7 degrees inland, though falling on the weekends. So you might get a bit of frost Saturday morning and Sunday morning on the southern highlands because nighttime temperatures will get down to 1 or 2 degrees. And that's it, really.
1: Yeah, okay. Robert, don't be fooled by the beautiful weather you might experience when you get up tomorrow morning if you think you might want to go out fishing or get out on the boat, because the winds will really pick up tomorrow on the coastal waters.
0: Yeah, that's right. That's right.
1: So gale warning for tomorrow, I think, is the idea, possibly.
0: Yeah, yeah, that's right. Gale warning tomorrow. And still a strong wind warning today. So yeah, it's, strong wind warning. That's winds around about 40, 50 k's an hour mean winds, and then gale force wind warning is, you know, about 60, 70 mean winds, so that's pretty windy.
1: Yeah, okay. Nice one, Robert. Thank you so much.
0: Thank you.
1: Robert Urbaniak, duty forecaster at the Bureau of Meteorology. Traffic. Things are looking okay on the roads, I'm pretty sure. There was an issue at Waterfall, just near the train station that we heard about a bit earlier. I can't see anything coming up on the system, but there were a few police cars and a tow truck there that was slowing things down southbound a little, but things not looking too bad. There is, though, this car crash on the M5 at Hammondville. It's been cleared, but it does seem to be causing some pretty major delays. I don't know if that's what it's due to, but it's very, very slow eastbound on the M5 this morning. And similarly, at Bexley at the M5, there's a broken down car there causing some big delays eastbound as well. So if you are travelling east on the M5, you might hit a couple of snags this morning. Everywhere else, things are looking pretty good, but please let me know if that changes. Thanks for your text this morning. A couple of hangover ones from Too Early Trivia. We're celebrating the birthday of Casey Chambers, and Jan says, Mel, I have live phone phobia. Oh, Jan, you're like a teenager, doesn't want to call anyone, only text. That's the amazing Casey Chambers. You had the pleasure of time out with Casey Chambers, and what a delightful, funny and generous soul she is. And Jan wanted me to tell everybody there's a spectacular sunrise on the way. So everyone get out and have a little look at that. Someone here says, annoyed at myself lying in bed because I knew the Casey Chambers question as soon as I heard her voice. Knew the second question because Robert De Niro is one of my favourite actors, and also knew the Henna question. Who is this person who knew them all? Would have had a clean sweep. They say also the best version of Cape Fear is the Simpsons episode with Sideshow Bob playing Katie. That is one version of Cape Fear I forgot about. I was talking about a streaming series that's just beginning, I think, of Cape Fear, a new remake with Javier Bardem playing Katie. Thanks for those texts. I'll get onto the artificial intelligence ones in just a moment. But Val Fells just called in from the Wollongong Corrimal Dementia Carers Support Group. Hi, Val. How are you going?
2: Not too bad, thanks. How are you?
1: Yeah, well, thanks, Val. What's happening?
2: Meeting next Wednesday at the, it's for the Corrimal Dementia Carers Group, but because Corrimal Library is closed at the moment, we will be meeting at a fraternity club at 10 o'clock.
1: Okay, so at the frat club instead of Corrimal Library where you normally meet.
2: Yeah, that's right. And we'll be doing that until October, actually.
1: Okay, while that work goes on.
2: yeah, that work goes on. So anybody who is having or is looking after somebody with dementia and feels they need a little bit of support, quite welcome to come. They can either

various sectors that will be disrupted with AI replacing some jobs in the future. This person says, "Hi Mel, there's a great clip where ChatGPT was asked how many E's are in the word 17. After many attempts and explanations, it didn't get the correct answer ever. It's truly both hilarious and deeply concerning. Worth a view." Thank you. I'll have to look that up because we were just talking about how often AI is not correct. I'd love to hear your thoughts about AI, how much you use it. Have you come a cropper by trusting it and it's been wrong? Has it actually revolutionized the way you do something? Has it saved you a lot of time? Has it helped you make huge advances in your business already? Possibly. I wonder. Let me know. 1-300-973-300. Some of the more human elements of the use of AI are really concerning, aren't they? Romance scams, we've talked about them before, haven't we? Of them being so realistic and authentic, and they don't need a person, they can just activate a bot in thousands of different directions. AI completely inventing pictures of people and videos of people and talking in real time to people. It's really concerning. Also being used a lot by really troubled and isolated, lonely teenagers to be a friend. Trained to be really sycophantic, tell them what they need. And so rather than someone challenging some of those thoughts that troubled teenagers have, they just reinforce them. Yeah, a lot of things we still need to work out. And lots to come on the program. If you're a Dragons fan, you're probably still reveling in your first win in what was it, 15 games or something. Well, can the Dragons do it again against the Sharks this weekend? We'll hear from Valentine Holmes up next.

0: Morning. From Wollongong to Shell Harbour, from Nowra to Ulla Dulla.
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2: Well, the Dragons v the Sharks this weekend, this Sunday at 4 p.m. The Dragons are crowing after beating Brisbane, of course, last weekend. Can they make it two in a row? Yeah, that doesn't seem like a big ask, but it is in this instance. We'll see how they go. Obviously, riding high after that win over Brisbane. Valentine Holmes says the win certainly changed the mood among the team, speaking to the media yesterday.
3: Obviously, it brings excitement, belief and confidence now. I thought it definitely started from patches in the Knights game and then going into Penrith. We matched up with them, especially to halftime, and then even coming out of halftime, if we went into that game into halftime 12-6 when they took Cookie's try from it puts more confidence in us for that, and then I think they ended up scoring a few more late ones, but it's just we're slowly building something. And again, with the Broncos on the weekend, they had I think Payne Ass come back, obviously Walshy was playing some good footy, and Renault was back. I think they had pretty much everyone besides maybe Jordan Rickey, and we didn't really talk about anything about them. We just wanted to play our brand of footy and kind of build on what we had been doing the past couple of weeks. And, yeah, I thought definitely showed for the first 60 minutes, if anything.
4: Do you feel that's a couple of weeks coming? Like, you've had a couple of good performances against Warriors and Panthers, and you sort of got something to build on now?
3: Yeah, definitely. It's the main thing. That kind of Youngie's message has been is just not too much looking back on what we've done, but, like, just get confidence out of what we can do if we hold onto the ball and complete well and kick in the corners. And because our middles, workhorses, and, they tackle their ass off and run really hard and take a lot of carries too. So it really shares the load and then gives us, outside backs, I guess, enough, like, when gets them rolling forward, when the middle's going forward, it gives us time to kind of do our thing out there out wide. And we've seen what Silly did rolling over a couple of their players. So I think each week, I thought we trained well again out there today, even though it was like a lighter day. But yeah, each week we're just getting more louder, getting more confident, and hopefully building.
5: Looking toward the future now, you've obviously had Connor Watson now announced to be joining the club next year. Mix that with the win over the weekend, how confident are you that the club is moving in the right direction for the next year or so?
3: Yeah, I think it's definitely moving. And ever since I think when Tim Watson came here, there was just a lot of moving pieces behind the board, and I think he's done a great job. And obviously with Ando coming in as well, and now with Youngie, I think Youngie's a big part of attracting some good players as well. He's just straight up and honest with players, and I think a lot of players see that the way he talks in the media and stuff, and kind of want to be coached by him. So I've always loved being coached by Youngie, and I've definitely want to stay and be coached by him again. So. But yeah, getting the likes of Connor Watson for a year, and then obviously with Keon Drinky and Metcalf, it's pretty exciting to see what we can build, especially like I touched on with the Couchies, Hamish and Egan, Lockall, myself. Nah. It's exciting times.
6: Hey Val, you're own harshest judge. You haven't been in your best form this year. You lost your Origin jumper. But last week, that was back to the Val that we know.
3: Yep.
6: How frustrated were you through the period before you got to last week?
3: Very. I think we all were frustrated. Probably all were looking at each other's performances rather than ourselves. I know I was looking at my own, but I was probably doing a bit of, just sulking and why aren't we winning, why can't we close our games and this and that. And it plays a part in team games. So since that Penrith game, I know we didn't win those last couple, but I definitely felt like we could have. Did hold our head up after those games. I definitely thought we fought well in those games, and it showed obviously against the Broncos as well. And I guess the big challenge now is obviously backing up against a great team in Sharks.
6: Can I ask how tough it was to watch Origin from the
3: camp? It was definitely strange. I hadn't done that for a few years, but it was, especially the first half. I was jumping around with my son and my wife. We were obviously you're wearing our Queensland kit and really excited, and then when KB got sent off, we kind of knew it was going to be a bit of a nail biter finish, and but I'm sure I got all confidence in the boys to kind of get job done again like last year and in game two.
7: And you mentioned obviously apart from the Broncos, who you guys have sort of owned the past 3 years, a good game is the Sharks coming up. They're another team that's easy to get up for.
3: Yeah, again, they've got some quality players. I think maybe three or four of them are in the Origin arena, and they're coming off a bit of confidence as well. They played well last week, and we haven't actually looked into their team, actually. Obviously, you see the team list when they land on Tuesday, but today we focused on ourselves and did review of what went well and what we need to work on against Broncos. But yeah, we have actually hadn't spoken too much about them until tomorrow. But yeah, we know what type of team they are. They're obviously pretty solid through the middle, and they've got some strikeout wide, you know, and Ronaldo, Jesse, and KL. So it'll be definitely a handful, you know, for our edges, and you know, trying to contain as well, adding.
5: Coming back to the Origin chat, did Billy have any conversations with you prior to that Origin game one to give you some insight into how you could, you know, re-earn that jumper for game two or game three?
3: Yeah, he called me a couple of weeks before the selection. Obviously, you know, we had won a game, and I wasn't playing well. We weren't playing well as a team, and just wanted me to kind of go back to what went well for me and just focus on, you know, my effort areas with the ball and without the ball, and try and focus on that. You can only do so much, you know, when you do get the ball. But yeah, I think you just wanted me to hone in on what I do off the ball, you know, tying in or defensive movements, getting up high or making my one-on-one tackles. And then obviously when he called me before the selection, it was it's pretty much just the same thing, just work back, just probably because I wasn't in the confidence, you know, I would usually be in going to an arena like that. So yeah, it's probably the right call.
2: Valentine Holmes feeling better, at least. So yeah, the St George Illawarra Dragons taking on the Cronulla Sharks at Ocean Protect Stadium. Their round 14 NRL clash Sunday afternoon. We'll talk about a different type of sport, the round ball game. Of course, we're a week and a day away from the World Cup. That's up next.
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2: So a week and a bit away from the World Cup beginning. The very first game, 5 a.m. our time, will be Mexico and South Africa. So all kicking off in Mexico City. Games being hosted across the entire U.S., across Mexico and Canada. In Sydney, there will be live sites to watch the game if you'd prefer to watch all the action with some passionate supporters. Here in Wollongong, the Frat Club at Ferry Meadow is preparing its big screen to cover all the action from the Cup, most particularly from when we're down to the group of 32. Renee Asgill is at the Frat Club, and she told me about the preparations, which are underway before the first ball's even been kicked.
10: So, as you know, the Fraternity Club has always been known as the home of football in the Illawarra. So hosting the FIFA World Cup live and loud is naturally a perfect fit for us. Football is part of our history and our culture, so we're excited to bring the community together to experience one of the biggest sporting events on the planet. So from June 12 through to the final on July 20, we'll be showing all the major group stage matches live and loud on the big screen, plus every knockout match from the round of 32 right through to the World Cup final.
11: Oh, so every single match will be on?
10: Yeah, it's up from round 32 every single
11: match. Okay, right, gotcha, yep.
10: We have them all listed. So every major game, so from the group stages, will be live and loud, and then all of them from when round of 32 starts.
11: Okay, which is on the 29th of June, I think, yeah?
10: Yep. Yes. And, yeah, really excited to be cheering on your favourite team with us.
11: Now, the good thing is, I suppose, is that because it's in all of the Americas, that's a big, you've got a big difference in time zones. So will you'll be open, like what about for 3 a.m. games, for example, or 5 a.m. games? Will you be open for those?
10: Yeah, so once we've hit the
11: round of 32, yep.
10: Round of 32, we're open for every game. So yeah, whether it's 2 a.m., 3 a.m., 5 a.m., yeah, we're here. So 5 a.m. we'll be serving you egg and bacon rolls. And, yeah, we've got everything to kind of get us through the excitement. And, yeah, definitely look forward to what's going to be a great atmosphere.
11: Now, of course, the Frat Club, you have a very particular relationship to the Italian community, but also there must be loads of other people where their countries of origin are super important to them. I'm wondering which games you're expecting to be the biggest for the good people of Wollongong.
10: Oh, well, look, we're obviously disappointed that Italy didn't make it through. However, we're looking forward to just getting behind the Socceroos. So we envision anything with the Socceroos is always going to be a massive event for us. But, yeah, look, we have such a diverse cultural membership base that, yeah, look, I think all of them will be probably very special to each individual person. But, yeah, Socceroos we see as being the main event in Australia.
11: Yeah, and we'll look, hopefully that will continue beyond the group of 32. We'll see how we go.
10: We will.
11: And you'll have what you're planning on having food that's themed and that sort of thing, is that right?
10: Yes. So we're looking at having themed food as well. So obviously it's a little hard when you don't know who's up for grabs, you know, who's going to be watching. But yeah, we're certainly tailoring some special dishes to celebrate each match. Yeah.
11: And the thing about the World Cup is whenever it's held outside of Australia's time zone, gee, people get keen, don't they? They don't mind on missing out on an entire night of sleep before work. It all gets a bit crazy.
10: It certainly is. Like, I'm just kind of being told what happened at the previous World Cup, and it was just crazy here. So, yeah, people lining up for 3 o'clock games or 5 o'clock games, and it's massive crowds. So I think it's fantastic that they're so passionate and that they're, you know, it doesn't matter the time. They're here to support whatever team they're going for.
11: So I guess you're just really waiting till probably post the 29th of June when we get to the pointy end and some of the big games will be on that will really decide who's going through.
10: Yeah, it is a little hard for, like, as I said, we definitely will have lots of things on offer. But, yeah, it kind of depends on who gets through. And but I do envision that it doesn't matter who gets through. There's such a following here and people just love it so much. And as I said, being known for the home of the football, we anticipate some big crowds.
2: That's Renee Asgill. And I would love to hear from people if you are up early, particularly supporting a particular team. So, yes, it will all kick off 5 a.m. next Friday morning, Friday week. Mexico and South Africa, Australia's first game against Turkey, isn't it, until the Sunday. But the World Cup, it's always a bit of fun. Lots to come after the news. Teachers are pushing for 2 more hours of prep per week. And they reckon new polling shows that a really large proportion of parents support the push. Also, as we're hearing in the news, changes to laws around driving with cannabis in your system. What would these changes mean for you potentially if you are on medicinal cannabis? As we know, so many Australians are. We'll talk about that after 7:30, how these law changes came about and what will they mean. That's all coming your way here on ABC Illawarra. Right now it's 7 o'clock and it's time for the news.
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0: From your street. 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

0: It's 7 o'clock. Good morning. Tony Matthews with ABC News. The Australian government has days to plead its case to not be hit with sweeping new tariffs from the United States. Here's North America correspondent Cayman Gock.
1: The US has announced new tariffs of up to 12.5%, which could come into effect next month for the EU and 59 other countries, including Australia. The tariffs on almost all imports are over claims countries are not doing enough to tackle forced labour. The new import taxes come after the US Supreme Court in February ruled Donald Trump's previous tariffs were illegal. The president made clear at the time his government would look at alternative options to slap duties on imported goods. Australia and several other nations have labelled the most recent tariffs as unjustified and unwarranted. Cayman Gock, ABC News, Washington.
0: The Trade Minister says the government is working to understand the implications for industry and exporters, but maintains tariffs only harm American consumers and businesses. The New South Wales government says its reforms to driving restrictions for medicinal cannabis users will make the system fairer. Sean Tariq Goodwin has more.
2: Under the current rules, drivers who use medicinal cannabis are prohibited from having even small amounts of the drug in their system, regardless of their impairment. The state government is proposing a new system where those with a prescription won't face penalties if a test finds only small amounts of the drug. If larger amounts are detected, they'll have three strikes before they face fines and license suspensions. Roads Minister Jenny Aitchison says it's a fine balance.
3: Walking that delicate line between ensuring we maintain road safety but also that we enable people who have a prescribed medication to be able to drive.
2: The system will be reviewed after a year.
0: Two people have been stabbed in the chest and abdomen during a home invasion in northern New South Wales. Police say a 75-year-old man and a 72-year-old woman were stabbed with a knife in their home at Torrington near the Queensland border just after midnight by a 34-year-old man. Officers say the 34-year-old was then allegedly shot by one of the residents. The couple was airlifted to the Gold Coast Hospital in a critical condition, and the man is under police guard at Armidale Hospital in a serious but stable condition. Housing Australia says it's confident that construction under the Housing Australia Future Fund will pick up, despite being a long way off its targets. During Senate estimates, the government agency confirmed about 1,400 social and affordable homes have been built since 2023, out of a total 40,000 homes targeted by the end of the decade. Housing Australia Board Chair Damien Tangi says apartment buildings currently being constructed will boost those numbers.
4: There are a number of apartment buildings that are contained in the funding round. Those are under construction, so the capacity of their delivery builds, they're not counted until they're completed, and there's a series of properties clearly under construction as we proceed through.
0: One person has been killed and more than 60 others injured in an Iranian missile and drone attack on Kuwait. Middle East correspondent Matthew Doran reports.
5: The strikes have shaken the Gulf state and shown once more just how dangerous the region still is, even with a ceasefire technically in force between the US and Iran. Vision shared on social media showed one of the terminal buildings at the country's airport with significant damage, and Kuwaiti authorities have described the attack as an example of criminal Iranian aggression. In all, 13 missiles and 17 drones were launched at Kuwait, with Iran also targeting places such as Bahrain, home to the US Navy's regional headquarters, as the US attacked a ship in the Gulf and launched strikes on an Iranian island. Matthew Doran, ABC News, Jerusalem.
0: Ukrainian President Volodymyr Zelensky says its strikes on an oil terminal in St. Petersburg shows it has the capacity to hit targets deep inside Russia. Europe correspondent Catherine Diss reports.
6: Footage shows thick columns of smoke rising in the air as blasts ring out at an oil terminal in Russia's second largest city, St. Petersburg. The Ukrainian drone strike came just hours before the Russian President Vladimir Putin was set to showcase an economic forum described as his version of Davos. Ukrainian President Volodymyr Zelensky confirmed the drones had hit the fuel terminal and that they had also struck a military facility on an island nearby, where part of Russia's Baltic Sea fleet and shipbuilding capabilities are located. Catherine Diss, ABC News.
0: A major drug manufacturer will pull a life-saving breast cancer and endometriosis drug from Australian shelves in a move advocacy groups and patients describe as concerning. Here's National Health reporter Stephanie Dalzell.
7: The smaller dose of the drug known as Zoladex will be removed from both the pharmaceutical benefits scheme and the private market in November, although a larger dose will remain available for prostate cancer treatment. The drug company AstraZeneca has said it's because of commercial reasons, but the Breast Cancer Network Australia's Vicky Durston says it's left patients feeling anxious and fearful.
8: Needless to say, we're all seriously concerned.
7: AstraZeneca said it would provide free access to the drug for an initial 6 months, for those who couldn't get alternative treatment.
0: A new employment report says artificial intelligence is reshaping Australia's job market, but not yet through widespread job cuts. National Work reporter Bronwyn Herbert has more.
9: The report published by consultancy firm Deloitte finds AI is reducing the number of new roles being created. Partner David Rumbin says while there has been significant job losses in the tech sector attributed to AI, these are only part of the story. He says it's likely to be increased hiring in roles that depend on human skill.
10: You still need that strong element of judgment, reasoning, empathy.
9: The report also forecasts 82 occupations as AI disrupted, as well as jobs that will be enhanced by AI tools.
0: Western Sydney leaders are calling on state and federal governments to address what they say is lagging health and road infrastructure. Locals have told the ABC about under-resourced hospitals and congested roads. A spokesperson for Camden Council says funding for road upgrades is being held up by other levels of government. Western Sydney Leadership Dialogue CEO Adam Leto says all levels of government need to step up.
11: What we want to see next is a broader infrastructure plan that brings into consideration other facets, social infrastructure, health infrastructure, and major transport and infrastructure projects. So there's one big package which is clear.
0: The head of the Bureau of Meteorology says weather and forecasting content presented on its old website infrastructure will eventually be transitioned to its new format. Web pages like the Bureau's long-range forecasts are still shown in the website layout seen prior to an updated look going live in October last year. Agency CEO Dr. Stuart Minchin says the Bureau prioritised the parts of its website that are most used, while what he says legacy pages will be migrated to the new format over time.
12: For us, it's a lesser issue than dealing with the immediate feedback that we've received from the community, including work that's going on to update the way radar is displayed to people through the website. But it's on our list of to-dos, and there will be continual investment in the website going forward.
0: Now, time for sport with Chris Mitchell.
5: Manly is looking to climb back up to fourth when they open round 14 of the NRL against their close rival South Sydney at Brookvale Oval. The Seagulls come into the game off the back of a loss to Cronulla, but boosted by the news that Kieran Foran has now signed as coach until the end of 2029. Winger Jason Saab says Foran's faith in the players is paying off.
13: He just believes in us so much, even, you know, individually, each week, the things that he's saying, I think people are starting to really believe a bit more and a bit more because the results are showing that.
5: The world number one, Arina Sabalenka, is out of the French Tennis Open after losing her quarterfinal clash with the Russian Diana Schneider. Last year's losing finalist was a setup and leading 4-1 in the second before the 25th seed won 12 of the final 13 games to claim a 2-1 victory. In the men's draw, Flavio Cabolli is through to his first major tennis semi-final after beating the fourth seed, Felix Auger-Aliassime. The 10th seed fighting back from a set down to win 4-6, 6-4, 6-4, 6-4. The Formula One driver Charles Leclerc has agreed a new long-term contract with his team Ferrari. Leclerc is currently third in the Drivers' Championship.
0: Briefly in finance, the Australian share market is expected to open down around 62 points following a weaker night on Wall Street. The dollar is buying 71.2 US cents. Looking at the weather, scattered showers on the ranges, western slopes and adjacent inland plains. Isolated showers elsewhere except along the north coast. The chance of gusty thunderstorms across the central and northern inland and adjacent slopes. Snow on the southern ranges above 1,200 metres. Sydney's weather, partly cloudy with the chance of a shower or two and a top today of 20 degrees. Right now it's 13 degrees on the coast. It's also 13 in Penrith.
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6: Interesting, isn't it, in the news this morning that the New South Wales government's going to reform
15: the use of medicinal cannabis, the laws around using medicinal cannabis while driving or having medicinal cannabis in your system and then driving. There have been some interesting pushes from various sides of politics to try to get a reform like this happening. But does it concern you? Are you worried about it? It's not open slather, that's for sure. So the government's proposing that new system, as you heard in the news there, where if you've got a prescription, you won't face penalties if a test finds only very small amounts of cannabis in your system. I think it's 50 nanograms per milliliter, something like that. And if larger amounts are detected through the test, then you'll have three strikes before you might face a fine or a license suspension. I did read as well that you'll immediately, if you are caught with the presence of the drug in your system, you do face an immediate 24-hour ban. We'll find out exactly what the road rules will be after the news at 7:30. But I would love to hear from you. Does it concern you? Is it a relief because you have a prescription for medicinal cannabis and you want to be able to drive freely because you're not impaired, yet you would have it detected in your system if you were to be tested? Let me know what you reckon. 1300 973 300. Or you can text me 0467 922 684. A few texts on AI as well, which is something we've been discussing this morning, which I'll get onto in just a moment. Also find out what the weather has in store. But first, traffic. John Pearson's there at the Transport Management Centre. Hey, John.
16: Hi, Melinda. Looking pretty good throughout the Illawarra. No crashes or delays, but some traffic from the Highlands through to the M5. The Hume, fairly busy from Ingleburn through to the M5, M7 interchange there at Casula. City-bound traffic, though, easing on the M5. That's after a couple of earlier incidents. A crash at Hammondville earlier has been cleared, and also an earlier breakdown at the tunnel entrance just at Bexley. That's gone as well. So you're getting a pretty good run once you hit the M5. A reminder that double demerits start from midnight tonight. They'll be in place right across the long weekend, so exercise caution and drive within the speed limit right across the long weekend. No major public transport issues this morning. Trains on the South Coast and Southern Highlands lines all running on or close to time. Always a good idea to plan ahead with a transport app or see transportnsw.info for all your public transport. And Mel, for the latest on the roads, it's livetraffic.com.
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17: On ABC Illawarra, this is Melinda James.
15: A quick look at the weather today. There is actually a severe weather warning for damaging winds, but it only affects the very western edges, fringes of our listening area. So most of you will probably not experience it. It'll still be quite windy, but not necessarily reaching that threshold for a severe weather warning. So westerly winds today, 25 to 40 k's an hour. Slight chance of a shower. I don't think it'll be, there's too much in it. 11 to 17, the top temperatures. Very similar conditions tomorrow. And then the weekend looks lovely for this time of year, the beginning of winter. Sunny conditions, blue skies, a bit of fog and frost about the Southern Highlands on Sunday morning, so a coolish night on Saturday, but otherwise pretty lovely on Saturday and Sunday. We've been talking about AI and what sort of jobs it will take in the future, the disruptor, which industries will be most at risk. Arnold in Kirriville says the AI effect, students studying IT at university are wasting their time, says Arnold. No jobs exist. Hence, uni should shut down IT courses. At best, they're the new arts degree. Oh, I'd have a bone to pick with you there, Arnold. I think an arts degree is a good thing to have. Guess whose children are studying IT and cannot find a job? I'd guess it's you, Arnold. Is that right? They are simply one generation late. We are seeing huge IT technology companies sacking thousands of people because AI is going to do the work of those software designers and programmers now. So you're right about that. And also Robin here says, I love AI. Spell checker, grammar checker, and now AI is just next level. When writing lesson plans for teaching, I write it all out, then AI tidies it up for me. I understand there are some issues with the use of AI, but if used properly, it's a great tool, reckons Robin. Well, keep your thoughts coming in, 1300 973 300, or you can text me, of course, 0467 922 684. In a moment, we'll continue this discussion around teachers. This is teachers who say that they need two more hours of prep The amount of time they're given for prep hasn't changed in decades. And they reckon some new polling shows that a large number of parents support them in their push. That's up next.
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15: Well, teachers require preparation for their lessons. I don't think any parent will want a teacher to step in front of a classroom without having done any prep at all. But do they have the support of parents to give them more time for prep each week? Well, the Teachers Federation has commissioned some polling which seems to suggest that parents do support this. Henry Rajendra is the president of the New South Wales Teachers Federation, joins me now. Henry Rajendra, good morning.
20: Good morning, Mel.
15: Tell us about why you decided to commission this polling. What did you want to try to assess in terms of what community feeling was?
20: Well, we wanted to test where our membership, our teachers are at in terms of understanding their work, the pressures on them. They continue to tell us that they're stretched beyond capacity. But we also wanted to understand, well, where are parents on this issue? Are they with us? Or is there work to be done in terms of explaining our situation? Well, it came back very strongly that parents indeed do understand what's going on in our schools. They see our teachers working above and beyond. And like I said, they see them as stretched beyond capacity. In fact, many participants in the focus groups, for example, described that, hey, I've got teachers in my immediate social or family networks, giving them that insider perspective on the pressures on them. They don't see them on weekends. They see them up late at night marking, calling parents, trying to catch up with them about how their students went during the day, in between feeding their own children. So they see a lot of these things, and we just wanted to make sure that we had our finger on the pulse when it comes to the understanding of teachers and the broader public.
15: So this was polling that was commissioned by the Redbridge Group, and people know that name very well.

0: Now, because we're hearing about political polls all the time. Redbridge Group responsible for some of those polls that show One Nation's, I was going to say resurgence, rise at the moment. So they polled, what, just over 2,000 New South Wales voters, people over the age of 18. What kind of questions were they asked these people about teachers and their thoughts on teachers' workload?
1: Well, they were asked about first and foremost, do they value education? And they do. Do they prioritise student learning outcomes? And it's right up there. So we went to issues around investment, but we also went to issues of, well, what's the best way to improve education in our system? And what came back resoundingly was, you've got to back in our teachers. You've got to give the teachers the support they require. And that firmly aligned with our pursuits with the state government with respect to achieving an additional 2 hours per week of preparation time. It's important, I guess, out of this whole discussion, including the focus groups and the polling, that student need must be at the centre of this discussion. Rates of students with disability, for example, has grown quite considerably, lifting by 75% since 2021. And just as importantly, 86% of those students are in our mainstream classroom. So this is right across our schools. Teachers are feeling it every day. They're giving it all they can, but they've also told us they're stretched, they're suffering from physical and emotional fatigue, and a lot of them are telling us, regrettably, disturbingly, they just don't have enough time to deal with all the student wellbeing matters in their classroom.
0: We've got a texter here who says, I'm a high school teacher and I think our prep is okay if your school is functioning well. However, not all schools are functioning well, so extra prep is essential. Primary schools definitely do not get enough. Is there a real discrepancy there, is there, between primary schools and high school teachers and how much prep time they get for prep?
1: Well, we took did a survey of our membership breaking all records, almost 20,000 of our members responded to that survey at the end of last year, and quite categorically they said there just wasn't enough time. And if I can just talk about, I think you mentioned earlier, Mel, that things have not changed in terms of that preparation time for decades, although that student need has grown significantly and become more complex. In primary schools, the last time there was any adjustment to preparation time is the 1980s, and for secondary teachers it was the 1950s. The classroom is vastly different today, and we've got to modernise the working conditions for teachers so that not only can they give their best, we want to hold on to them because they are suffering from significant fatigue and burnout.
0: Now, look, just finally, Henry Rajendra, if you look back in recent times, the Teachers Federation, you've achieved, what, salaries that now are commensurate with your interstate counterparts, so big pay rises for teachers. We've seen this commitment to lift school funding as well, more in line with what Gonski recommended all those years ago. We just heard, I think, was it earlier this week, about the thousands of teachers who've moved into permanent roles. So what are you now asking for from the state government?
1: Well, and it's important to provide that context. We have worked really well with this state government since they were elected in March 2023. That work was directly informed by the Gallup inquiry, yes, and it did pick up the salaries issue, and that then therefore impacted directly on our retention rates. There was work to convert temporary teachers to permanency. We got more and more young people going to university wanting to become teachers. This is all good news, but what we can't ignore is that the Gallup inquiry from 2021, its first substantive recommendation wasn't salaries necessarily, albeit that is very important. They recognised that the profession was stretched beyond capacity and they recommended an additional 2 hours preparation time. What we did welcome at the time was the Minns opposition, and then when they came into government, recognising that Gallup inquiry, its findings and recommendations, was the blueprint for the profession and the public school system. We want to continue that relationship with the government. We know that we can achieve more in order to restore the profession to where it needs to be in the interest of all our students.
0: Well, it's certainly interesting seeing the results of this polling. I appreciate you talking to us this morning. Thank you.
1: Thanks, Mel.
0: Henry Rajendra, President of the New South Wales Teachers Federation. Nicole says, morning, Mel. I'm on board with teachers having more time for prep, but not at the expense of being in their classroom. Kids are already having their main teacher out of the classroom for a lot of time every week while their teacher does relief from face-to-face, and it's incredibly disruptive, especially for kids who struggle to cope with unpredictable routines. Kids need their own teachers in their own classroom as much as possible. A few more views. Eric says, all teachers, before becoming a teacher, should work in the real world for a couple of years and see how real work roles and jobs are, reckons Eric, thinking that teachers have probably got it good. Jill says...

it stands to reason that parents would support more preparation time for teachers and value education. After all, with the large number of parents willing to pay between $5,000 and $50,000 per year, they would hope it was money well spent. Well, it's certainly the case in Sydney, isn't it? Maybe not so much here in the Illawarra, but we do certainly have independent schools who charge fees, and you want to get value for your money, don't you? It's what you pay for. Anyway, keep your thoughts coming in about teachers and whether you think more prep time is deserved. We're going to talk sports soon. After this, Casey and the Sunshine Band. Get down tonight, 23 minutes past 7.

0: KC and the Sunshine Band. Get down tonight. It's a Thursday, so it's that time of the week where we'll talk some sport. Brett Sprigg, very good morning to you.
1: Good morning, Mel.
0: Round 14, what is it, the Bunnies and the Eagles tonight?
1: Yeah, Manly v South Sydney, and the Seagulls marking this week by officially cementing Kieran Foran as head coach until at least 2029.
0: What's his secret, hey? What's he done?
1: Well, you know what I just realised? He's what? 35, so he's the youngest coach in the comp by a fair way. His opponent tonight, Wayne Bennett, is 76. He could be his grandfather if you sort of stack up those generations.
0: Oh,
1: work.
0: Wow.
1: Technically, that's possible. And tonight, look, the Seagulls get back their origin players, Moli Olakau'atu and Tolu Taukola. So Tolu Kola getting a special clearance to return, essentially a game early after being knocked out by Kalen Ponga last week in Origin. He has satisfied certain protocols in his recovery and has been named in the centres for Manly tonight. South Sydney will get back David Fifita and Brandon Smith from their respective injuries, which will bolster their lineup. They lost two in a row before having the bye last week. Of course, Manly also were beaten last start by Cronulla. Just speaking of South Sydney, I did see a bit of news that transcends the football codes. Jai Arrow, who's been over in Spain at a special neurological wellness retreat, has been invited to be a guest of Collingwood Football Club during the King's Birthday AFL blockbuster against Melbourne. So this is the Big Freeze event, which they do every year. This is Neil Danaher's legacy, which will continue to be a big event for MND. JRO has been asked to toss the coin in the middle of the MCG for 100,000 people on Monday. And I also saw that Peter Volandis is talking about Jai July. This was sort of mooted in the wake of, you know, everyone learning about

0: Jai's MND diagnosis. Can we replace the old Try July with another fundraiser which focuses on MND and really unite the community? And so his birthday is July 12. South actually play that day against Newcastle, and the NRL are keen to make this a real event with lots of donations and raise awareness and make that a big thing for MND and Jai Arrow.
1: Yeah, wow. Look, let's talk. We heard a little earlier from Valentine Holmes about, hopefully the Dragons can make it two in a row on Sunday.
0: That winning's a habit. So, that's right. It's all about just making – you've got that first one now, so we'll see if they can go for number two.
1: Look, let's talk tennis. We're up to the quarterfinal stage of the French Open.
0: Yeah, in fact, well, quarterfinals are done now, so we've got the semis coming up. We've seen some big upsets, and this is probably the biggest yet. World number one, Aryna Sabalenka, suffered a meltdown against the 25th seed, Diana Schneider of Russia. It's a loss that she said made her want to quit tennis after she won the first set 6-3. She then lost 10 straight games, 7-5, 6-3. Love. She was frustrated at herself, but also at the tournament officials, saying the roof should have been closed due to the windy conditions. Schneider will take on the unseeded Maja Chwalinska of Poland, who is ranked 114 in the world, playing her first French Open main draw. And in the other semi, you've got to have Marta Kostyuk of Ukraine, who's now officially made it to her best Grand Slam roulette of her career. Now, she's been very vocal lately about the Russia-Ukraine conflict and how a lot of the Russian players have been silent. Who does she have next? Mira Andreeva, the Russian teenager, who's competing in her second Roland Garros semi-final. In the men's, as a mismatch in one semi, Czech player Jakub Mencik will take on Alexander Zverev. And an all-Italian affair after a walkover earlier, Matteo Arnaldi got the better of Matteo Berrettini, who had to succumb to a hip injury. And now he'll face Flavio Cavoli. So all-Italian in the men's semi, and we'll know the champions on this weekend at the French Open.
1: Fantastic. Thanks, Brett.
0: Thanks, Mel.
1: Brett Sprigg from ABC Sport. Coming up after the news, what are these changes to the laws around driving with medicinal cannabis in your system? We'll learn more. I've got some thoughts already on the text line. Keep your views coming in. Best way to get in touch is to call 1300 973 300. It's 7:30. It's news time.
2: Good morning, Kelly Fuller with ABC Illawarra News. Medicinal cannabis patients will be allowed to drive under a new New South Wales system aimed at reducing drug driving convictions. Roads Minister Jenny Aitchison says drivers will be tested, but those with a prescription registered with Service New South Wales will avoid criminal penalties for initial detections. A 24-hour driving ban will still apply with a warning on first detection and a formal warning on the second. She says a third detection within 2 years would trigger an offence.
3: And so we're saying, if you're doing the right thing, if you're complying with your prescribed dose and taking it in accordance and you're making sure that you're not impaired, then, you're not going to get a criminal conviction against you, and that's what this is about.
2: Two teenage girls have been taken to hospital after an e-bike crash in Corrimal. Ambulance crews say the pair were riding the same e-bike when it collided with a car on the corner of Corley Street and Murray Road. Paramedics treated one girl for a hip abrasion, the other for a minor head injury. Both were taken to Wollongong Hospital in a stable condition, while the driver was uninjured. Housing Australia says it's confident that construction under the Housing Australia Future Fund will pick up, despite being a long way off its targets. During Senate estimates, the government agency confirmed about 1,400 social and affordable homes have been built since 2023, out of a total 40,000 homes targeted by the end of the decade. Housing Australia Board Chair Damien Tangi says apartment buildings currently being constructed will boost those numbers.
4: There are a number of apartment buildings that are contained in the funding round. Those are under construction. So the capacity of their delivery builds, they're not counted until they're completed, and there's a series of properties clearly under construction as we proceed through.
2: The head of the Homelessness Support Service has welcomed progress on an affordable housing strategy in the Shoalhaven. Last week, the City Council voted to place a set of principles guiding the strategy on public exhibition. The seven principles include identifying unused council and crown land for potential conversion into affordable housing. SaltCare's Peter Dover says there is strong community support for council-led solutions to the housing crisis.
5: What Shoalhaven Council are trying to introduce is a great step. And if we can encourage that, we're going to see a Shoalhaven, which I see every day. I see Shoalhaven people coming out every day saying, let's help those in need.
2: Plans to expand the size of a new cemetery being built in Douglas Park to address Sydney's cemetery shortage will be assessed by both state and federal

0: Governments. Brooke Chandler reports.
1: Developer Benema Proprietary Limited's plan to expand the size of its approved multi-denominational cemetery at Douglas Park to 37,000 plots would see almost 10 hectares of critically endangered shale sandstone forest removed. The state's significant development was referred to the federal government in December over environmental concerns. The Commonwealth found it would likely have significant environmental impacts, including to threaten bat species, but those could be managed through controlled actions. In its environmental impact statement now on public exhibition, the proponent has suggested mitigations like relocating displaced fauna and lighting controls.
0: Illawarra residents are being invited to sign up for a national energy trial to receive equipment that can turn an electric vehicle into a home battery. Vehicle to the grid technology allows the batteries from electric vehicles to export power back into households. After receiving more than $13 million from the Australian Renewable Energy Agency, energy retailer Amber Electric has expanded a pilot program providing V2G chargers at a subsidised rate. Austinmere resident and CEO of Rewiring Australia, Francis Verboon, is one of the first people in the state to install the technology at his home. He says the savings will be significant.
2: I expect to be able to get my electricity bill, you know, down much closer to something like $50 a month instead of the more like $300 a month that I'm paying right now. So it's a really serious dent in our energy bills.
0: More trees are being planted at schools across New South Wales in an effort to tackle urban heating. Over the next 4 years, the state government says it will plant trees and shrubs in more than 150 schools. It's part of a wider effort to manage heat in schools with the Cooling to Schools program, which has planted more than 70,000 native trees since it started in 2020. This new round of trees will expand to regional areas, including the Illawarra, Shoalhaven, the Hunter and the Central Coast. The forecast today, we're looking at a partly cloudy day. There's a slight chance of a shower. Damaging winds possible about the higher grounds. Westerly, they're expected to be between 25 and 40 kilometres an hour. Tops of 18 degrees in Wollongong today, 11 in Bowral, and we're expecting 17 in Nowra.
3: From Wollongong to Shell Harbour, from Nowra to Ulla Dulla, this is Melinda James on ABC Illawarra.
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5: Thanks so much to those of you who've texted already about all sorts of things this morning. I'll get onto those in a moment. We will be talking about this push, this new move to change the laws around driving with medicinal cannabis in your system. It's a little complicated. We'll hear a bit more from Jenny Acheson, the Roads Minister, in just a moment. And then we'll hear from the New South Wales MLC from the Legalised Cannabis Party, Jeremy Buckingham, who's been pushing for this along with some other largely crossbench MPs trying to get some change to the drug driving laws in this state. People who have a prescription, a legitimate prescription for medicinal cannabis, who take it to relieve symptoms, pain, nausea, all sorts of things from a range of different medical conditions, and are not impaired being caught up in drug driving offences. So we'll talk about that in just a moment. A few thoughts already here. Joe says, good morning. I feel it's very concerning as the medicinal cannabis is very strong if you've ever smelt it. It's chemically grown, says Joe, so it will stay in your system longer and impair your judgment. I don't know about that, Joe, but I do know that there's all sorts of tinctures you can get, isn't there, where it doesn't... Anyway, we'll have this discussion in a moment. This person says the road rule changes with regard to medicinal cannabis are not good news for other motorists, pedestrians and cyclists. And Wendy says, I think the new medical marijuana laws are still too harsh. CBD could really help with my osteoarthritis in my knee, but I can't take it as it leaves traces of THC in your system. And I need to drive for work. They need a better test that can demonstrate actual impairment, not just trace elements. So we'll have this discussion in just a moment. Would love to hear from you, particularly if you have been prescribed medicinal cannabis. Certainly, I know a lot of people haven't been shy in the past from getting in touch because it is very, very common these days. The numbers are enormous in relation to the number of people who do have prescriptions for medicinal cannabis. Look, also before the news, we were talking about teachers wanting a couple of extra hours for prep each week, and it looking like, according to new polling, that parents support that. And Eric had said, oh, I'd like these teachers to have some experience in the real world, in a real job. A little bit of pushback, Eric, on your thoughts on the text line. I'll give Eric a job in a classroom if it's so easy. I'm sure his School of Hard Knocks degree would help him teach 30 different kids. And this texter says, oh, it's Leanne, says, Mel, to the man that said teachers should work in a real world job, maybe he needs to work 2 or 3 years in a high school too. See how he feels then. Most teachers have had to work through uni. They know what hard work is. Imagine not being able to leave your desk to go to the loo whenever you want. I'm sorry, but I am offended by his comment, says Leanne. And that's why the text line is open to you all, so you can all have your say and you can push back if you like. Let's take a look at the traffic. Things are looking pretty good. There were some issues on the M5 earlier this morning, and that looks like it's cleared up. Both of those accidents and breakdowns are all looking good. In fact, you've got a really good run this morning wherever you happen to be going. If you're travelling north on the motorway around Dapto, much better than it usually is at this time of the day. Similarly, on the Hume and the Princes Highways, both looking good. And in and around Wollongong, not really any issues that I can see. A reminder about double demerits, of course, coming into force from midnight tonight in time for the long weekend. You are listening to ABC Illawarra with me, Melinda James. Let's talk about medicinal cannabis and some of these changes that the New South Wales government has proposed. There were moves from various independent members of parliament to get the laws changed, and it looks like now the New South Wales government has decided to act. This is Jenny Acheson, Roads Minister, explaining a little of what these changes will mean.
6: So today's really good news for people who have been prescribed medicinal cannabis and have been subject to fear or isolation about driving. What we're doing is walking that delicate line between ensuring we maintain road safety, but also that we enable people who have a prescribed medication to be able to drive as long as they're not impaired, and that has been the challenge here. What we'll be doing is having essentially a warning system implemented. People who are using medicinal cannabis will need to have a prescription. They will need to have that registered with Transport for New South Wales, and they'll have need to have undergone training to ensure that they know what the consequences of using that drug in a way that is not safe and driving is going to have. So that's very significant changes right there. Then at the roadside, if someone who is on a medicinal cannabis script and there is cannabis detected, normally right now they would be committing an offence, even if they are not impaired by the drug, just simply from having it detected in their system. Going forward, they will still, just as they do now, be banned from driving for 24 hours, but they don't have a crime recorded the first time. There's another chance, second chance. The third time, they then will have a crime.
5: That's Roads Minister Jenny Acheson. Steve says, hi Mel, CBD oil generally contains zero or near to zero THC. And Arturo asks, Mel, is there a prescribed amount of medicinal cannabis where a person is legally deemed to be impaired, similar to alcohol's 0.05, previously 0.08? It is 50 nanograms per milliliter, whatever that means. Maybe my next guest can help us out here. Jeremy Buckingham is with the Legalised Cannabis Party.

0: But members' bill, he decided to withdraw that because he knew this was pending, this was imminent, driven by the government. When did you hear that the government was planning to make changes?
1: Well, Alex and I both co-sponsored that bill. We've been working with the government over many years on a complex reform. It's a complex nexus of road safety and the rights of medicinal cannabis patients. So it's been an ongoing discussion. The Premier has taken a lead on this, Chris Minns, and he's taken a personal interest in this. And so he's made a couple of comments over the last few years that there's a need for reform. So we always expected it, and over the last few months we've been working on the details, Alex and I, with the government, to make sure that we deliver road safety and a common sense reform when it comes to medicinal cannabis patients and driving.
0: So from your perspective, are you wholly satisfied with this version of the law that the government's come up with, or would you like to see other changes made as well?
1: I think it's a reasonable and common sense reform. I think it gets the balance right. There'll of course be some elements of the operation of it that we will review over time. Part of the laws will be a ministerial review and a report to Parliament on how it's operating. The process will also mean that we gather data on medicinal cannabis patients, how many people

0: use. So at the roadside, if you test positive, that's an indicator that you've used relatively recently in the last few hours. And if that's the case, you test positive at those that roadside, you're given a warning and you're told to cease to drive for 24 hours. You get two of those warnings, and the third warning, you are then have to face court and criminal a sanction. So we think that's reasonable, and people will then learn that if they're going to take medicinal cannabis, they definitely don't want to be getting behind the wheel for many hours. And that's what this test is about. The impairment test is just there's not the technology to do it, and there's too many other variables in that, because people can have and be impaired for different reasons, fatigue, other medications and the rest. So we've done that. And this rule only applies to people on a full licence, not P's and L's, and not to operators of other licence classes like heavy vehicles or special licence classes like ride sharing and taxi. So it's a reasonable, measured response that we'll watch operate over the coming years.
1: Okay, so just to be super clear, so you said you have to have a full license, certainly not applicable to P-plate drivers, etc. You must have a prescription for medicinal cannabis, yes, to be considered?
0: So to be eligible for the scheme, you have to have a prescription. That prescription has to be registered. You have to be a registered medicinal cannabis patient with Transport for New South Wales. That's the operational part of it that will be, as it's implemented, we'll be watching. So you have to have a prescription. It has to be registered with Transport for New South Wales. You have to undertake an education program, and then you have to drive safely. You have to take your cannabis and give yourself a lot of time before you then get on the road. Otherwise, you'll test at the RDT, you'll get a warning for twice, and the third time you'll lose your license.
1: So you'll get a warning, just to be clear, Jeremy Buckingham. So look, if you are caught with the presence, any THC detected in your system, you face this 24-hour ban while it's analysed by a lab, your sample, is that right? Regardless of how much?
0: The threshold is at 50 nanograms per milliliter in a saliva test. Now, that's a very low threshold. So it's a very low threshold, which indicates recency of use. After about 5 or 6 hours, you're not going to pass that threshold. So it's essentially a test that establishes whether or not you have used the flower or a vape or had the oil under your tongue relatively recently. So that's the test that we've settled on with the transport experts, and that because the impairment from cannabis doesn't last very long at all. So, and especially if people have been using it for a while, the impairment is usually for an hour or two. So this threshold at 50 nanograms is about recency of use. And if you go beyond that, you get the warning, then you cease to drive order for 24 hours. You get the third time you test positive in a 2-year period, you're going to have to go to court. You're going to lose your license for a minimum of 3 months.
1: So, and get a $700+ fine. Yeah.
0: And a $700 fine. So it's still incumbent on the medicinal cannabis patient to respect the road rules, to register their script, do the training, and drive safely. And that protects road safety and all those other people on the road. And we think that's reasonable.
1: Okay, well, it'll be very interesting to see how this... Do you know when this comes into force?
0: It'll be implemented over the coming months. So this is important for your listeners. This is not in force now. This will be something that will... The legislation will come to Parliament in the next couple of weeks, and then it will be implemented over the next few months. So there'll be more announcements about that in due course. As the operational and implementation elements of this come into effect.
1: Okay, it's very interesting. And some of the stats that are being thrown about today say nearly a third of Australia's 1 million medicinal cannabis users reside in New South Wales. So 1 million people across the country have a medicinal cannabis prescription, and nearly a third of those are in New South Wales. So certainly affects a lot of people. Look, we'll wait and see what happens from here. I appreciate you talking to us this morning. Thank you very much.
0: Thank you.
1: Jeremy Buckingham, New South Wales Upper House member for the Legalised Cannabis Party. I wonder what you think. I'd love to hear from you. 1-300-973-300. We've been talking about AI. Up next, we'll hear from...

0: A high school careers advisor. What the heck does she tell young people these days when they are constantly being told that so many jobs that they might have their eye on might be replaced by AI in the not too distant future? So that's coming up next. But we have been talking about teachers. Richard called in with a view. Hey, Richard, how are you going?
1: Hi, Mel. Great,
0: Hi.
1: thank you. How are you?
0: Yeah, well, thanks. What did you want to say?
1: Well, it was really disappointing to hear you read out that message from a gentleman who said that teachers should get a job in the real world. I mean, that kind of superficial, shallow thinking is really damaging to, can be really damaging to the morale of both students and teachers in schools. The fact is that, majority of teachers have gone at least 4 years through university. And if anybody's been to university recently knows, that is not easy. You've got to hold down at least two part-time jobs, plus do a university degree, plus do all your offline and online training in order to become a teacher. It's not easy. It is the real world. And I am offended that that gentleman can pass that shallow sort of superficial thinking away for thousands of listeners. It's dismissive of education. And the one thing this country needs is educated people.
0: Yeah, we'd certainly need educated people. Richard, you're not alone. A few people have pushed back against Eric's comments.
1: Thank
0: So
1: you.
0: thanks very much for the call. That's Richard on 1300 973 300. Up next, just what are the jobs of the future for school leavers when we're being told constantly that AI is going to take over?
2: A young man vanishes, and something about it doesn't sit right.
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0: It's 10 minutes away from 8 o'clock here on ABC Illawarra. With me, Melinda James, on this Thursday morning. We've been hearing throughout the morning on the news about this new report from Deloitte, a consultancy firm, saying artificial intelligence is reshaping our job market here in Australia, but not yet through widespread job cuts. The report found AI is reducing the number of new roles being created. So people aren't necessarily losing their jobs just yet, but there are fewer jobs available in certain sectors. Our partner David Rumbens has been saying in the news that while there have been significant job losses in the tech sector attributed to AI, these are only part of the story. There's likely to be increased hiring in roles that depend on human skills.

0: I'm sure this occupies a lot of my next guest's time. This is Holly Pastor, who is a high school careers advisor based in the Shoalhaven. Holly, good morning.
1: Good morning, Mel. How are you?
0: Gee whiz. I know from having teenagers in my life that this occupies a lot of their time as well. And I was mentioning this morning, I have heard stories of young high school graduates who've wanted to do one particular career and then worked out, oh, hang on, that might not quite look like what I think it will in just a few years' time. I might completely pivot to something different like nursing. You must be having this conversation daily.
1: Yeah, so it's really interesting the timing of this report. We've just had our Year 10 and

0: find out what they want from our students and how to make our students more employable in the future.
1: What do you tell students about which jobs might look very different and which sectors might actually provide loads of opportunity?
0: Well, for us, it's always about developing those transferable skills. And a lot of that is based around those human-facing industries, which are less likely to be disrupted by AI. So for us, for any students who are interested in more of those knowledge economy-based roles, that is obviously where AI is likely to have the most impact. So we do encourage students, wherever possible, to explore some of those vocational pathways as well. We've been really fortunate at Bomaderry High School to have a bit of an upgrade where we've got some industry standard vocational training facilities, and that's seen a huge boost in our students looking towards trade options, which we know are least likely to be disrupted by AI in the future.
1: So a lot of kind of white collar work will be replaced by AI, won't it? So the hands-on stuff, your trades, they'll be huge. We know that electricians, the number of them we need is through the roof. So there are some really big opportunities in some sectors. But is it mainly people who wanted to move into more white collar clerical kind of work, administrative work?
0: I think for our students, it's giving them the opportunity to upskill as much as possible and to diversify the skills that they have, obviously starting to build those at school, but also looking into the future of perhaps not pursuing only one pathway and looking at only one option for the rest of their lives, just considering where they can draw

0: feel that by building those partnerships and relationships early, students get to experience the industries here that are hiring employees and are crying out for employees a lot of the time, to just balance the negativity that we're constantly being fed about the likelihood of AI taking everyone's job, and to showcase that there is plenty of opportunity in the Shoalhaven and in other regional areas where students can really build a successful career and succeed.
1: Yeah. Thanks so much, Holly. Thanks for talking to us.
0: No worries, anytime.
1: That's Holly Pastor, High School Careers Advisor, as you heard there at Bomaderry High School in the Shoalhaven. It's tricky, isn't it? So, and often it is just about a shift in perspective, isn't it? Reframing things for young people to say, hey, there are actually opportunities as well. We just need to think a little differently. We'll have the news for you very soon, and we'll also find out what's happening on ABC Illawarra Mornings with Jake Cupid. After this from Oasis, this is Roll With It.

0: in the right lane, the other one's sort of across. So all the traffic's sort of coming to a little bit of a grinding halt. So if you want to turn off at Heathcote Road, that's probably a smart thing, but it is going to cause delays until they get those cars out of the way.
1: Nice one, Rory. Thank you. So that's around Heathcote, is it? Or no, further north?
0: Well, just between Heathcote. Just really 100 metres further up from the McDonald's at Engadine, northbound on the Princes Highway.
1: Yep. Nice one, Rory. Thank you very much. So, yeah, if you're Sydney bound this morning, you might see some delays if you've got time to turn off to Heathcote Road. Rory recommended that. And everywhere else, things not looking too bad. So particularly around Wollongong, things a little more free-flowing than they usually are, starting to slow at Dapto, though, on the M1. Jake Cupid will be on your radio soon. Hey, Jake.
2: How long do you wait before the banana is ripe?
1: Oh, don't talk to me about ripe bananas.
2: Will you eat a really, really ripe banana?
1: Yeah, look, I've got this weird kind of partial allergy to bananas that I get sometimes. You've seen me in the throes
2: of
1: it.
2: Sorry, that happens to you, mate. It's
1: yeah,
2: terrible.
1: It's not terrible. It's fine. But it has to do with the ripeness of the bananas, and I can't get to the bottom of it. It's all a bit weird. But, yeah, I ate a really unripe banana the other day accidentally.
2: Fresh. Chalky.
1: Some of those big supermarkets, you know, they stick things in the cold room forever and a day, so it turns yellow, but it's not ripe. And I bit into it. It was like, oh, yuck.
2: Ready in 3 or 4 days. Mm. Food waste.
1: Yeah.
2: I watched a bloke eat a black banana sitting on top of a park bench.
1: Oh.
2: He had never seen the bench. I watched him approach. Mm-hmm. Never seen it. Saw it was there. Totally black. Ate it.
1: Oh, picked it up off the park
2: picked
1: bench.
2: Picked it up off the park bench, ate it. He didn't like food waste.
1: Oh, so it was just so it didn't go to waste.
2: When do you rescue food that is about to be perished? And when do you chuck it in the bin?
1: I am a big believer in leftovers.
2: Yeah,
1: like a big believer in leftovers.
2: We'll try and get to the bottom
1: Even if it means every member of your family is eating something different at the table.
2: I love this. This is Friday night. You eat all the leftovers of the week. Mm-hmm. Okay, we're going to talk about when to rescue, when to bin food in the fridge. We're also going to talk about sovereign power. Mm-hmm. There's an idea that's been put forward at the National Press Club that says we should have a national Commonwealth entity called sovereign power that generates renewable electricity. We sell it cheaply to heavy industrial users.
1: Oh, like a nationalised solar farm or something.
2: Huh. Ah,
1: interesting.
2: Learn more about it later.
1: All right. Jake on your radios very soon. Have a great day, everybody.
3: Good morning, Tony Matthews with ABC News. The Prime Minister says the United States gave no notice about its latest tariffs proposal. Australia is among 45 countries facing a new 12.5% tariff from next month, as the Trump administration targets nations it's accusing of failing to crack down on forced labour. Anthony Albanese says any tariffs on Australian exports to the US are unjustified and inconsistent with the nation's free trade agreement.
4: There is an ideological disagreement where the United States administration has broken with what was a decades-long understanding that tariffs are not positive for the country that is imposing them.
3: An alleged intruder has been shot and a couple in their 70s stabbed during a suspected home invasion in the state's north. Genevieve Bland and Deshalane reports.
5: Emergency services were called just after midnight to a property at Torrington, about 65 kilometres southwest of Tenterfield, where it's alleged a man and woman in their 70s were stabbed during a home invasion. Police say a 34-year-old intruder was then shot by the homeowner while attempting to re-enter the house. The couple were flown to the Gold Coast Hospital in a critical condition, suffering stab wounds to the chest and abdomen. The younger man is in hospital under police guard. Police do not believe he is known to the couple.
3: The New South Wales government is introducing legislation today which would allow people prescribed with medicinal cannabis to drive when unimpaired. The state government says the reforms will make the system fairer for medicinal cannabis users, but NRMA spokesperson Peter Currey says the proposed reforms are a risk to road safety.
6: It is really challenging for people who are taking cannabis after getting a prescription. We absolutely accept that their ability to get around is restricted. But what this policy does is it takes that mobility issue and it creates a road safety issue as well.
3: Benjamin Netanyahu has conceded he has tactical disagreements with the US president, but insists the pair are able to work out their differences. Middle East correspondent Matthew Doran has more.
7: Earlier this week, Benjamin Netanyahu and Donald Trump spoke on the phone hours after the Israeli Prime Minister ordered strikes

0: against claimed Hezbollah targets in the Lebanese capital, Beirut. Reports quickly emerged that it was a heated discussion, with President Trump using expletives to describe Mr. Netanyahu as crazy and hated around the world. In an interview with CNBC, the Israeli Prime Minister said he wouldn't comment on the content of their call, but said they do have tactical disagreements which they would work out. President Trump confirmed he had used the language, saying he was perturbed about the ongoing fighting in Lebanon. Matthew Doran, ABC News, Jerusalem.
1: A critical breast cancer and endometriosis drug will be pulled from Australian shelves by a major global drug manufacturer. The smaller dose of the drug, known as Zoladex, will be removed from both the pharmaceutical benefits scheme and the private market in November. But the larger dose used to treat prostate cancer will remain available. The drug company AstraZeneca says the decision is commercial and not related to the product's safety or efficacy. But the Breast Cancer Network Australia's Vicky Durston says patients have been left in the dark.
2: They're already living with fear of recurrence or fear of progression. They're confused.

0: Man in the World by LongeverQuest. Mr. Weeks will turn 113 in October. He's exactly 1 year younger than the world's oldest living man, João Marino Neto of Brazil. He's also the oldest Australian man ever. Aged care provider Widden, which runs the home where Mr. Weeks lives in Grafton, says he remains in good health and is looking forward to celebrating his next birthday. And the Formula One driver Charles Leclerc has agreed to a new long-term contract with his team, Ferrari. Leclerc, who's competed in 155 races for the Italian outfit since joining in 2019, is currently third in the Drivers' Championship. To the weather, scattered showers on the ranges, western slopes and adjacent inland plains. Isolated showers elsewhere except along the north coast. The chance of gusty thunderstorms across the central and northern inland and adjacent slopes, with snow on the southern ranges above 1,200 metres. Sydney's weather, partly cloudy with the chance of a shower or two, and a top of 20 degrees. ABC News, it's 8:05.
1: Good morning, welcome to AM. I'm Melissa Clark in Canberra, coming to you from Ngunnawal country and acknowledging other custodians. On today's program, the Trump administration could slap a new tariff on Australia and a host of other countries for allegedly failing to prevent slavery in export supply chains. The Prime Minister is my guest. And will AI help us do our jobs better or just take our jobs? Workers trying to find employment facing a reshaped jobs market.
2: I still don't really believe that it came for my job, but I do know that it came for many other people's jobs, and therefore I'm competing with those people for the jobs that are out there now in my sector.
1: The Trump administration has proposed a new 12.5% tariff on Australia and a raft of other countries for allegedly failing to take action to prevent slavery. It is the second time the administration has announced new import taxes since the US Supreme Court struck down many of Donald Trump's so-called Liberation Day tariffs. Our North America correspondent Cayman Gock joined me earlier from Washington.
3: These new tariffs range from 10% to 12.5%, and they're being imposed on 60 of America's trading partners, and that includes Australia, the EU, Canada and China, and they cover almost all imports. The administration said these new duties are to be imposed because dozens of countries have failed to crack down on goods made with forced labour. Australia would be hit with the higher 12.5% tariff, and the levy, whilst it would cover most goods, there are several products that would be exempt from the tariff, including beef, coffee, pharmaceuticals, energy and rare earths. Here is what the US Trade Representative Jamison Greer had to say about the new tariffs.
4: After doing an investigation, we found that many countries either did not have laws to prevent trade in goods made with forced labor, or if they did have the laws, they weren't effectively enforcing them. This is an unfair trading practice we think distorts global trade, and we want to take care of it.
3: Now, countries have several weeks to submit a response to these proposed new tariffs, and the Office of the US Trade Representative will hold hearings in early July, to which then these tariffs could roll out afterwards at some point.
1: So, Cayman, this isn't the first time the Trump administration has tried to impose further tariffs. Why is it looking at doing it again now?
3: Yeah, well, the claim from the United States of why they are doing this because of countries not cracking down on forced labour is not the full story, and we know that because President Trump has said so, because Trade Representative Jamison Greer has said so. Under a different law last year, Mr. Trump imposed sweeping tariffs to virtually every country. He labelled them the Liberation Day tariffs. But then in February, the US Supreme Court ruled that the administration had overreached and that the tariffs were in fact illegal. And that has now forced the administration to start refunding these tariffs to importers. President Trump was furious at the time. He lashed out at the justices and he said at the time his administration would look at alternative options to impose tariffs. They then launched this investigation into forced labour as a means to find another legal route or loophole to impose these tariffs on countries. President Trump's long been a big believer that imposing a tax on imported goods is good for the economy. That's despite there are many economists and analysts that believe tariffs increase the costs of goods. And remember, this is the same country where some of its biggest companies like Apple, Nike, Tesla and Microsoft have a history, recent history, of being accused of poor working conditions, sweatshops and illegal labour abroad. Now, Australia and many countries have responded to these new tariffs, labelling these duties as unjustified and unwarranted.

0: Cayman Gough in Washington. And those proposed new tariffs do present a fresh challenge for the federal government, which is focused today on passing legislation for its changes to negative gearing and capital gains tax through the House of Representatives. The Prime Minister joined me a short time ago. Anthony Albanese, thanks for speaking to me on AM.
1: Good morning, Melissa.
0: Prime Minister, what communication has the government had with the US about this new tariff Donald Trump is proposing?
1: Well, we've put our position very clearly, which is that any tariff on Australian exports to the United States are unjustified. They're inconsistent with our free trade agreement. And also, with regard to the specifics that have been put forward by their trade representative, Australia has robust, comprehensive and world-leading legislation addressing forced labour and modern slavery. It's been passed through the Parliament with unanimous support. We continue to use every opportunity that we have to advocate that US tariffs imposed in Australia are unwarranted. And of course, our view is that tariffs are actually a penalty on consumers in the United States. We produce very good products here in Australia that are in demand in the United States. But importantly as well, the United States has a trade surplus with Australia that it's enjoyed for decades. And we continue to advocate for Australia's national interests.
0: Are you frustrated by these succession of proposals that keep coming from the US? You have to keep making these same arguments to your counterparts over and over again, it seems.
1: There is an ideological disagreement where the United States administration has broken with what was a decades-long understanding that tariffs are not positive for the country that is imposing them, that they increase the costs of goods and services in the country that is applying them to its consumers, and that free trade is in the interests of the global economy. It's in the interests of Australia. It's also in the interests of the United States.
0: So this is just a dispute you're just going to have to keep having through the life of the Trump administration, so long as he continues to try and push forward his belief on tariffs. Is that something you just sort of have to accept?
1: Well, importantly here, this isn't Australia being singled out. There are many countries have been 54, in fact, countries have been subject to this latest move. It's one of which no notice was given. And one of the things that we ask for in international engagement, of course, is certainty. Australia and the United States are important allies. We have important economic security relationships. And it is unfortunate that there have been a rolling series of decisions, some of which have been changed from time to time, but all of which do have a common theme, which is that the United States is a

0: supporter of tariffs, argues that it is to its benefit. We actually think not only is it not in the interests of the United States, importantly, it undermines the global trading system.
1: If we come back home, your tax changes to negative gearing and capital gains tax discount will pass the House of Representatives today, but that's the easy part. What discussions have there been with the Greens about getting their support for this bill for when it comes to the Senate?
0: Importantly, today Angus Taylor and the Coalition have a very clear choice. They can support a tax cut for every working Australian, break with the tradition that the Coalition have had over the last few years of opposing every tax cut. They can also have the opportunity to help first home buyers to have a crack, or they can block that as well.
1: And you'll need it to get through the Parliament. So how are you going about getting it through the Senate and working with the Greens, given the Coalition's concerns about the details?
0: Well, we are engaging respectfully, as we always do, right across the Parliament. Of course, we will have the inquiry before the Senate sits in a few weeks' time. That will be an opportunity as well for people to put forward their views, and we welcome that.
1: It's a very brief inquiry that will take place. Would it be a better show of faith to allow a more comprehensive examination by the Parliament?
0: Well, the Parliament will have the opportunity to examine it, just as today in the Parliament there'll be a consideration in detailed debate. And we've known for a long period of time that there have been pressures on the housing market. I don't want the Australian dream to be something that is written about in history books of owning your own home. I want everyone to have that opportunity. Aspiration isn't something that only people who inherit wealth have. Mm. It's something that every Australian has.
1: The difficulty for young people getting into housing is just one part of a number of economic challenges that people are facing at the moment. We see economic growth is barely in the positive territory. Interest rates are rising. There's more rate hikes to come, and the global fuel crisis is unresolved too. There's a lot of negatives here. Clearly Toto's got an opinion in the background there, but can you give us a sense of how worried we should be about the months ahead given those challenges?
0: Well, there are always challenges in the economy, particularly when you have a global war going on the other side of the war that's having an impact, but there's nowhere you'd rather be than Australia. We continue to have positive economic growth. We continue to be a country that has all the resources under the earth and indeed in the sky that the world knows will power the global economy in this century. We have a fantastic education and skills system, and we're located. But one of the reasons why we have to reform is that if you don't reform, the world does have the potential to move past us. That's why we can't continue to put off.
1: Can I just get perhaps some clarity?
0: That's why we're making these changes.
1: Can I just perhaps get some clarity around the level of support the government might be willing to offer people? I mean, you're already softening the blow of some of these cost pressures by underwriting fuel purchases and cutting the fuel excise. Are households expect that kind of level of support will continue, or is there a point where households need to brace for a bit more pain?
0: We'll be very careful, of course, in that anything that we do, we want to make sure we continue to do what we can to put downward pressure on inflation. That's why we found $64 billion of additional savings in the budget in May. But the decision that was made, for example, by the Fair Work Commission on Monday, which means that a pay increase of 4.7% is very important for minimum age wage workers. But the second thing we want is for them to keep more of what they earn. So tax cuts come in on July 1 that will assist every single Australian worker. They were, of course, opposed by the Coalition. The Coalition indeed went to the election saying they'd reverse them. But on top of that, we have the two additional tax cuts that are in the legislation
1: coming through the system
0: today.
1: Prime Minister, I just want to ask you one more thing. We see polls come and go, but this week we saw One Nation poll higher than Labor in primary support for the first time. Does that change anything for the Labor Party and how you go about politics?
0: Well, the Liberals, the Nationals and One Nation are openly discussing being a right-wing partnership. Increasingly, we see them mould into one point of view.

0: And I think that Australians, when they consider that, will look towards what chaos that would represent in
1: but what about
0: Australian
1: for the Labor,
0: politics.
1: What about for the Labor Party? I mean, this is a fundamental shift. Is it business as usual for the Labor Party, or does this change anything about how you approach voters?
0: Well, for the Labor Party, we will always give voters respect, and we'll always look towards how we can deliver higher wages, how we can decrease their income taxes, how we can be a party of reform, and we'll continue to engage as well, importantly, in the sort of diplomatic representation, as we saw yesterday when I hosted the Prime Minister of the Solomons, that looks after Australia's interests in our region and the world.
1: An important visit, that one, yesterday, but we're out of time. Prime Minister, thank you very much for joining me this morning.
0: Thanks very much, Mel.
1: You're listening to AM, where it's 18 minutes past 8. To the booming illicit tobacco market, the federal government says it's focused on passing tougher laws to crack down on organised crime syndicates, as data from the Bureau of Statistics reveals 4 out of 5 cigarettes and vapes consumed in Australia last year were illegal. Here's political reporter Sarah Tomepska.
2: Australian pack-a-day smokers now spend $15,000 a year to legally fund their addiction. That's a 5-fold increase in 20 years.
3: That's really created the door for organised crime infiltration.
2: Criminologist James Martin says organised crime syndicates are smuggling illicit cigarettes, vapes and nicotine pouches into Australia with ease.
3: You know, the vast majority of container loads that come into Australia are not subject to internal examination. So the ability for organised crime groups to hide the needle in the haystack is very advanced.
2: Since last December, Australian Border Force has seized more than a kiloton of illicit tobacco and 4 million illegal vapes. But it's a drop in a vast black market ocean where 4 out of 5 nicotine products in Australia are illegal. That's according to the Bureau of Statistics, which has found nicotine consumption rose by nearly 40% in the last decade, while spending on legal tobacco has plummeted.
4: Law enforcement alone has clearly not worked.
2: That's Australia's former Deputy Chief Medical Officer, Dr. Nick Coatsworth, who says there needs to be a multi-pronged approach.
4: Reducing the excise is obviously one of those points of contention, but it is fundamentally what got us here.
2: Assistant Customs Minister Julian Hill says slashing the cost of cigarettes isn't the answer.
5: What magic level of excise reduction would make any material difference to transnational and serious organised crime profitability?
2: Dr. Coatsworth suggests around $30 a packet. Julian Hill strongly disagrees.
5: Illegal cigarettes would still be cheaper and we still have to go after organised crime syndicates.
2: James Martin says it might be too late, with an $8 billion budget black hole from unrealised tobacco excise revenue. Labor's Julian Hill introduced legislation in March to increase penalties for tobacco offences with maximum jail terms of 15 years. The legislation could be debated as soon as today.
1: Sarah Tomepska there. 2026 is being labelled the year of AI, with a new Deloitte report finding the technology is reshaping, but not necessarily shrinking, Australia's workforce. The report forecasts more than 80 occupations will be disrupted. National Work reporter Bronwyn Herbert.
6: Senior communications professional Lisa Harmer spent the past year reassuring her team that AI was not a threat, but a tool to improve efficiency. Then she was unexpectedly swept up in a restructure.
7: AI was going to help our team do the workload with fewer people. And I still don't really believe that it came for my job, but I do know that it came for many other people's jobs who are in my industry.
6: Her experience reflects a broader shift identified in Deloitte's latest employment forecast, which calls 2026 the year of AI. The report finds vacancies are already falling in some AI-exposed roles, even as employment continues to grow, pointing to a slowdown in hiring rather than widespread redundancies. David Rumbens is a partner at Deloitte.
8: And so that suggests that, yes, there might be differences in, at least in hiring patterns coming through in this set of occupations.

0: professions that we think might be most affected by AI.
1: The report identifies 82 occupations likely to be disrupted, meaning core tasks can be automated by AI. And that exposure is broadening.
0: When we looked at this 6 months ago, the occupations were primarily clerical and administrative. Now, when we looked and undertook the same task, there's a range of occupations that are broadly within the managerial and professional, broader occupational groups as well.
1: But the report also identifies areas of potential job growth where AI complements human skills.
0: And so allowing people within the occupation to be essentially more productive, and therefore we might see more demand for those workers, and skills like empathy, creativity, judgment are all still really central to the occupation.
1: Recruitment specialist Evelina Samuels says that shift is already visible, particularly in entry-level roles.
2: What we're seeing now is a lot of those systems that have come in and automation that has come in have required those roles to look very different. So we are now recruiting for more analytic type roles where AI is doing now the heavy lifting.
1: She says the workers who stand out won't just be those who can use AI, but those who can be discerning.
2: Human judgment, that is one thing that AI I don't think will ever replace. So applying judgment, adding context around that information that it produces is going to be critical.
3: Recruitment specialist Evelina Samuels, ending that report by Bronwyn Herbert. And the AI models that are disrupting and changing the workforce depend on data centres to store and manage the information that feeds algorithms. A UN report has found careful planning is needed by governments so that energy-hungry data centres don't cripple local power systems. Oliver Gordon reports.
4: Artificial intelligence has become the defining technology of what this UN report calls the fourth industrial revolution. But as AI systems integrate into the world's economies, the environment will pay a price.
5: So there is a cost to the benefits we are seeing.
4: Professor Desmond De Silva is co-director of La Trobe University's AI Institute.
5: We can see the energy, water, and land usage, and also the downstream effects of this resource consumption having a net sort of negative effect.
4: The report by the United Nations University Institute for Water, Environment and Health suggests training AI models is particularly energy intensive. It found the electricity required to train ChatGPT-5 was roughly equal to the annual residential usage of 770,000 people in sub-Saharan Africa, and it estimates the associated water use was 1 billion litres. Professor De Silva again.
5: This is a challenge that data centre construction or operation has to overcome.
4: The UN report suggests that by 2030, data centres will use 3% of the world's electricity. In Australia, investment in data centres is buoying a slow economy, and tech leaders want to see the country host more key AI infrastructure. But Green Energy Markets Director Tristan Edis urges caution, calling on the federal government to ensure they're built near abundant renewable energy infrastructure.
6: The longer we wait with ensuring we can create these new renewable energy zones co-located with or aligned with data centres, then the longer the data centres are going to have to wait.
4: The UN report highlights Ireland as a place where data centre construction took off, eventually eating up 20% of the country's power. Tristan Edis says there are lessons in Ireland's experience for Australia.
6: Make sure that you're coordinating the construction of new power supply infrastructure with the additional data centre demand.
4: In March, the federal government outlined its expectations of AI companies, stating new data centres should not place upward pressure on energy prices. Belinda Dennett is the Chief Executive Officer for Data Centres Australia.
7: Data centre operators in Australia have no interest in pushing up people's household power bills and are quite committed to make sure that doesn't happen.
3: Belinda Dennett from Data Centres Australia. Oliver Gordon with that report. Australia's dive tourism industry is launching a national campaign calling for stronger protection of offshore marine parks ahead of a once-in-a-decade review of Commonwealth ocean reserves. But commercial fishers say any expansion of sanctuary zones must take regional jobs and seafood production into account. National tourism reporter Christy Sexton-McGrath explains.
8: Retired Sydney dive shop owner Richard Nichols is passionate about the ocean, clocking up nearly 12,000 scuba dives. 20 years ago, he helped what he says was a successful campaign to ban fishing off Shelley Beach in Sydney's north.
9: After about 10 years, it was completely different. It was just chalk and cheese. That's been a real gift to the local Manly community because everyone enjoys it. Snorkelers, swimmers, you know, it's just a phenomenal thing to have.
8: Elsewhere, Richard Nichols has watched fish numbers fall in many parts of the world.
9: When I go diving in Indonesia, you can run a whole dive trip, go 10 or 12 days without seeing table-sized fish. It's heartbreaking. Then you go to somewhere that's protected and it's completely the opposite.
8: He's now part of a push for stronger protection for marine parks. The Australian Dive Industry Association has launched a national campaign and written to Environment Minister Murray Watt ahead of a once-in-a-decade review of Commonwealth Marine Parks. Terry Cummins from Dive Queensland says the industry wants highly protected marine areas where fishing, mining and drilling are banned, expanded to 30% of Australia's oceans.
10: Some of the areas further out in the Coral Sea do need consideration to be set aside as breeding grounds for many different marine creatures that are actually wander the oceans, and many of them come right up to our shores.
8: Terry Cummins says healthy oceans are also critical for tourism and the future of the multi-billion dollar dive industry.
10: They all want to see a turtle. If they're lucky enough to see something like a manta ray or a whale shark, they just go home excited about the preservation of the oceans and the marine creatures in it.
8: The federal government has already committed to increasing highly protected marine areas from about 24% to 30% of Australia's waters by 2030. That means no fishing, mining or drilling in those zones. Senator Murray Watt is speaking with fishers, tourism operators and the oil and gas sector ahead of the review. But the Queensland Seafood Industry Association CEO David Bobberman says any changes must be carefully balanced with regional jobs and seafood supply.
11: People like the product that come out of those marine parks, tourist industry that comes to visit dines on some of that product every night of the week. So give us a place at the table.
8: The Marine Parks Review is expected to begin soon and will include public consultation.
3: Christy Sexton-McGrath there. Briefly in finance, Wall Street stocks have ended lower and oil prices have risen following the latest flare-up in fighting to threaten the US-Iran ceasefire. And the Aussie dollar is lower, buying 71.2 US cents. That's AM for today. I'm Melissa Clark. It's 8:30.
12: ABC Illawarra Mornings with Jake Cupid.

Good morning. Welcome to Thursday, the 4th of June. Lovely to have your company. Bit of a grey, drizzly day outside this morning so far. Partly cloudy conditions for the remainder of the day. I'll get to some weather in just a moment. Coming up this first half an hour, more reaction to the proposed changes being introduced into the state parliament relating to driving while having some THC in your system. THC, the active, the psychoactive chemical component of cannabis. Medicinal cannabis users have been up until this point treated exactly the same as everyone else who is driving around with cannabis in their system. But after the federal state government introduces this bill into state parliament, there is a new process that people could follow if they are registered medicinal cannabis users. And it all has to do with the interaction on the side of the road where you get pulled over and a police officer asks you to wipe your tongue on this swab and the results that follow. Matt Ward is a criminal defence lawyer with Morrison's Law here in Wollongong. He is an expert in traffic law, and he'll be a guest in just a moment to help us explain how he is seeing this law and how it could play out in his in the courtrooms that he attends. Also, the planning that is involved in making decisions to go into residential aged care, it's incredibly complex, and the financial arrangements are not simple either. If you are planning to enter into residential aged care and you've got some experience that you can share with me, I'd love to understand how you navigated the issue of the refundable accommodation deposit, the RAD, as it's also known. This is

0: is a deposit. So it is refundable at the end, but after a period of time, some of this deposit is retained by the aged care facility that you choose to go to. You might feel a bit of pressure to help out mum or dad and lend them the money for this RAD, for this deposit. Well, if you do that, you're actually pushing up the cost of other parts of their residential aged care. And we'll try and understand how this is working after 9 o'clock with Rachel Lane, the author of Downsizing Made Simple, helping anyone understand how to navigate the finances of life after work. And this morning, we're also going to talk about froggy love. Polyandry, many partners. There has been some research conducted in Africa relating to frogs that mate with multiple partners, female frogs that mate with multiple males. The males all collectively help build the nest for their spawn, for their offspring. These special nests are built in trees. They're made from watery materials, and the more males you have to help build the nest, the better chances the offspring have in reaching maturity. Some research from the University of Wollongong has found that female frogs with many male partners have a better chance of having their offspring reach maturity. So we'll understand a bit more about that this morning. Anytime you want to talk to me, the lines are open, 1-300-973-300, 0467-922-684 on the text line. What are your thoughts on this issue with medicinal cannabis and driving? It is 27 minutes away from 9 o'clock. Let's get some news now with Kelly Fuller. Good morning.
1: Morning, Jake. Making ABC Illawarra News. Firefighters were called to a fire at a fish and chip shop in Austinmere overnight. Crews arrived just before midnight to the cafe on Lawrence Hargrave Drive and found a fire inside. Four fire trucks and 15 firefighters worked to extinguish the blaze, which has caused extensive damage to the inside of the building and its contents. No one was injured. The New South Wales government is introducing legislation today which will allow people prescribed with medicinal cannabis to drive when unimpaired. The state government says the reforms will make the system fairer for medicinal cannabis users, but NRMA spokesperson Peter Khoury says the proposed reforms are a risk to road safety.
2: It is really challenging for people who are taking cannabis after getting a prescription. We absolutely accept that their ability to get around is restricted. But what this policy does is it takes that mobility issue and it creates a road safety issue as well.
1: The Prime Minister says the government is engaging respectfully across the Parliament in a bid to get support for its tax reforms in the Senate. Today, the first tranche of legislation, which includes changes to capital gains tax and negative gearing, is expected to pass the lower house, where Labor holds a majority. But support in the upper house, where the Greens hold the balance of power, is not guaranteed. Anthony Albanese says the Parliament will have the chance to examine the reforms as part of a Senate inquiry.
3: We are engaging respectfully, as we always do, right across the Parliament. My door's always open, as is the door of the Treasurer and our Senate team. Of course, we will have the inquiry before the Senate sits in a few weeks' time.
1: The Bureau of Meteorology says the agency is constantly working to improve its new website based on a wide range of feedback. The Bureau launched an update of the site last October, and some web pages are still presented in the old font. They're being transitioned over time. Agency head Dr. Stuart Minchin says the Bureau is aware of widespread public criticism about the new site, which indicates to him how much its information and how it's presented matters to every Australian.
4: That leads to a challenge, which is that we've got 28 million customers who all have very different views about how they like to receive their information. So we're trying our best to meet all of those needs, and that's going to take continued investment in improving our website over time.
1: And Jake, that's our latest news. We'll have another full bulletin at midday.
0: Thank you very much, Kelly. Yes, fair to say the Bureau of Meteorology are well aware that the response to their website was not as positive as they were hoping. Having a quick look at the roads for this morning, I can't see anything major stopping you from travelling around the region. If you're in Albion Park, moving east-west in between Albion Park and Tullumbar, heading towards Tongara, yeah, there is a bit of congestion moving that way. I can't see much elsewhere, though, which is really good news. South Nowra. If you're in South Nowra between Hillcrest Avenue and Queens Lane, there's a bit of congestion moving through those three roundabouts, as you'd be well aware heading north, those roundabouts are. There's a bit of congestion just in South Narrow there. If I've missed something, please let me know. 1300 97

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0: Partly cloudy today, slight chance of a shower. Damaging winds possible about the higher ground. Winds westerly possibly reaching up to 40 k's an hour. Temperatures maximum up to 17. Currently around the region, it's 14 in Albion Park, 12 in Bulambi, 7 in High Range, 13 at Jervis Bay in the airfield, 14 in Kiama, 8 at Moss Vale, 13 in Nowra, 14 at Point Perpendicular, 14 as well in the harbour at Port Kembla. It's also 7 degrees in Bradwood and 7 degrees in Goulburn at the airport.
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0: For more now on the story this morning, the state government will introduce new laws into Parliament addressing concerns of medicinal cannabis users who drive. Drivers using medicinal cannabis who test positive for a tiny amount of its active ingredient, THC, are set to avoid drug driving charges in New South Wales. The Labor government plans to introduce a legal limit on the concentration of THC a driver can have in their system if they have a prescription. Whilst it will remain an offence for most drivers to have any trace of THC in their system, medicinal cannabis patients would be exempt if a laboratory test found their saliva had fewer than 50 nanograms per millilitre. Criminal lawyer Matt Ward is with Morrison's law firm here in Wollongong. He's been watching this issue evolve for some time. He joins us now. Hi, Matt.
2: Good morning.
0: Thanks so much for sharing your observations on this development with us. Do you welcome this news?
2: Absolutely. It has been incredibly unfair, and right now it is incredibly unfair in my view, to have a legal substance in your system but be significantly penalised for driving within your system. And I'm really welcoming these reforms. They're not perfect, but they're a really good step in the right direction.
0: Okay, take me to the roadside. I've just been pulled over. The police officer has swabbed my mouth. The test has come back positive for THC. What happens next under these new laws?
2: New laws is, one, you've got THC in your system. If you have a current appropriate prescription and your testing comes back below 50 nanograms per milliliter, then you can continue to drive and go on your way. Think about it like you've got alcohol in your system, but you're below 0.05. You can continue to drive. However, if you are above 50 nanograms per milliliter, you will get a warning on the first time that occurs. If it occurs again, you will get another warning. But on the third occasion that your reading is over, you will then receive an infringement notice or a court attendance notice for driving with a drug in your system, as you would currently now without that defence available.
0: Okay. You told me that earlier this morning you weren't exactly the biggest fan of the specific approach that's being constructed here. How would you change it?
2: So the way it's done is there's a practical component which we've just gone through. The change also provides a defence within the law, which is a good thing. But what it does is it restricts that defence to full licence holders. So if you're on your provisional licence or on your L plates, it does not provide you a defence to that charge. Now, people might think, well, we shouldn't have young persons using cannabis at all. I can understand that. But the reality is many people of different ages have Ls or provisional licences who may have these prescriptions. And somewhat unfairly, in my view, the defence under the law will not be available to those drivers. And I don't think that is the overall intention of the defence. That's one of my concerns with it. The other thing to raise, which is not a concern with the legislation, is that members of the public have to understand that this is about driving with a drug in your system. You can't drive under the influence. This is not about giving a defence to being under the influence of a drug or cannabis. This is purely just having the drug in your system.
0: Roads Minister Jenny Acheson said that the chosen concentration of THC, 50 nanograms per millilitre, in an article on the ABC website, Minister Acheson talks about the charges, the strikes that you mentioned there, and she says, for the people at the roadside, very little will change. Someone who maybe takes it the night before for some medication, say they get anxiety and they drive the next day, they generally would not even be detected on these levels. What's your perspective on the specific

0: concentration chosen for this legislation. Is it how was that concentration arrived at? And I guess I'm wondering about your thoughts on the precedent of alcohol in a similar parallel dynamic. It kind of feels a bit the similar, same to me.
1: It does. Look, I think there was a lot of debate about what level to use because the concern from other interested parties was we can't have people driving under the influence. How do we not want point that under the influence? And there's not the level of certainty or research, as I understand it, or agreement with cannabis as with other substances like alcohol. As I understand this level, it is a relatively low level or reading and is a pretty standard.

0: because it is a drug that can stay in your system for quite a period of time, and it's everywhere. And that's why these changes are very welcome for people who have a legal right to take it for a medical purpose.
1: And you point to the number of prescriptions of medicinal cannabis in Australia. As a part of this scheme, you must be a registered prescribed user to take advantage of these changes if you are detected driving while having some THC in your system. If people are registered, they're registering their cannabis use with transport, and police can see this. Maybe it's on their license, maybe it's in their file. Are there any privacy concerns with people's very sensitive information?
0: Well, I think that really depends on the individual. There are my health records and things like that that many people have access to. But that's certainly an individual user consideration, and the practicalities of how that'll present to the police and to transport, I think, remains to be seen, but certainly something to think about.
1: Matt, great to chat to you. Thanks so much for sharing your thoughts on this issue. Yeah, where do you see this issue going next?
0: Well, the next step will be its implementation, and I think it'll have a really positive impact both in the courts but also in the communities and the Illawarra community. The big test will be, is this 50 nanograms per milliliter realistic, and will it actually solve its problem with giving these people the defence they deserve for having something prescribed to them?
1: Mm. Best of luck in the courtroom, Matt. Thanks for talking to us.
0: Thanks, Jake. Good to chat.
1: Good to chat, as always. That's our criminal lawyer, defence lawyer Matt Ward with Morrisons, based here in the Illawarra, has a bit of an expertise when it comes to traffic law. What do you think of this discussion? Please share your thoughts with me, 0467922684 on the text line. This person says, I think the rules are very heavy-handed. You will find medicinal cannabis has very low THC, but also remember studies show more people die from drink driving. Thank you. Peter from Corrimal. Oh, this is on the Bureau of Meteorology story this morning about continuing to update the website. Peter from Corrimal says, morning, Jake. 28 million bomb customers? I didn't know babies were also using the internet. Yes, yes, Peter. The grab that we ran earlier this morning, hearing from the current person in charge at the bomb, said that there were 28 million people. I mean, that's the entire population of the country. It's not everyone using the website. That's okay. We all understand that. Libby on the text line says, RE, medicinal cannabis and driving. What I can't get my head around is that someone who is on a prescription antipsychotic medication or morphine is still okay to drive. My mother was in her 80s when diagnosed with cancer. She was prescribed morphine patches and tablets for her pain. And on checking with her doctor around driving, they assured me it was perfectly legal. I just can't understand why this is so, and makes me much more concerned about who we share the roads with. Yes, yes. So that is a point to focus on here, Libby. Who are we sharing the roads with? Because the scheme as it's been designed, whilst it has these particular concentrations for THC chosen as sort of flag points, what does it say about the other people who are not being discovered, detected, found on the roads with THC in their system? Tanya on the text line says, I have a legal prescribed medication in my system that is not cannabis, and I am not allowed to drive with it. If cannabis affects your ability to drive, legal substance or not, it has to be illegal to drive. Have we done studies on the effects of cannabis and driving, and how can we make this law if we don't know? I hear what you're saying there, Tanya. Just to call your attention back to what Matt Ward said, the what's being introduced into Parliament today is not a defence allowing people to drive while under the influence of THC. It's that there's a system being developed where people can receive certain types of warnings if they have a particular level of THC in their system. This is a key difference. Under the influence versus in your system, key difference. And Don from Kiama says, the question is legally available THC versus cannabis bought online. My employee suspends any worker detected with THC in their system as a safety issue. Yes, Don, what you're highlighting there is that the medical nature of the cannabis is in some contexts not relevant. The THC is still THC in the end. Or any more thoughts on this issue, please keep sending them in to us, 0467 922 684. Give me a ring, 1-300.

973 300. We're about to head over to Kanahooka High School to learn about a new program that's being launched today, designed to support and empower young female Aboriginal and Torres Strait Islander students through their high school experience. The NASCA Young Women's Academy is growing in the region, and we're going to hear a bit more about it with the head, the principal at Kanahooka High School. First, though, give a bit of music. Mr. Tambourine Man. Not by Bob Dylan. This one's by The Birds.

0: Is it a jingle jangle morning wherever you are? I hope it is. 9 minutes away from the news at ABC Illawarra. My name is Jake Cupid. Great to have your company this morning. Kanahooka High School is launching a new program designed to support and empower young female Aboriginal and Torres Strait Islander students through their secondary school years. The NASCA Young Women's Academy will provide academic support, cultural connection and wellbeing programs, like helping students build confidence and resilience and find their pathway into the future. Kanahooka High School Principal Anthony Calzo joins me now. Good morning, Principal. It's great to have your company on the show this morning. Hi there.
1: Yeah, good morning, Jake. Thanks so much for having me.
0: I appreciate your time. Why was it important for Kanahooka High to introduce the NASCA Young Women's Academy?
1: Yeah, sure. So, look, we are very committed to being a strong, culturally responsive and inclusive school, where every Aboriginal and Torres Strait Islander learner is known, valued and cared for to learn, grow and belong. And we feel NASCA will be an excellent complement to our programs that we offer here. We've had our Qantas Academy supporting our Aboriginal boys since 2019. So this will be a huge step forward in providing support for our Aboriginal and Torres Strait Islander female students.
0: All right. Exciting. Take me to the program itself. What's inside the program? What do students learn and go through and how exactly are you helping them along?
1: Yeah, sure. So the NASCA Young Women's Academy is a voluntary program. We're actually the first in the Illawarra and South Coast, so we're very proud to establish the academy here at the school. Currently, we have 23 students with a capacity for 50 students to enter into the program. And what it's designed to do is provide targeted educational, cultural and wellbeing support for our Indigenous young women. And through this program, you know, overall we aim to improve school engagement, academic outcomes throughout the schooling years, with a focus, you know, centred around culture and cultural programs for our students. So focusing on the whole students through workshops, offering support through mental health, relationships, cultural connection, as well as supporting our students to strive for academic excellence as well through targeted academic support in tutoring, study skills and workshops, goal setting and exam preparation as well. So it'll complement all of our programs beautifully.
0: And I'm really interested to learn a bit more about the aspect of cultural connection, facilitating that there. Do you have connections with the local First Nations community? Are you bringing elders in to talk to the students?
1: Yeah, we certainly are, and that's something we're very proud of here at Kanahooka High School. A couple of years ago, we've introduced a head teacher of secondary studies, Aboriginal education, who drives and leads Aboriginal education across our school, Ben Rostron, and shout out to Ben for his leadership in this space. We've come leaps and bounds in forming really strong connections with our local community, and we offer lots of cultural programs across our school for our Aboriginal and Torres Strait Islander students. So even today, we've got a smoking ceremony with Lane Brown and a Dij performance as well as part of our launch event today.
0: Check out Ben, hey. Thanks so much for the support, Ben. Sounds like you've got a really great asset in your school community there, Principal. Now, this program is the first for our region. Do you expect other schools to follow your lead?
1: Oh, look, definitely. You know, it'd be great to see this program expand across the coast. As I said, we're the first. I believe they've got 25 across the state and in southwest Sydney in particular. But we're really excited to be the first down here on the coast. And, you know, when this idea was brought to our Jarvis A local AECG, they were certainly on board. You know, we've got the full support and commitment from our local community. And hopefully, you know, this program can be expanded across the coast. That'd be fantastic.
0: Very exciting prospect that would be. Principal Calzo, great to chat to you. Thank you so much for letting us know what's going on at Kanahooka. And yeah, all the best for the program.
1: Thank you, Jake. Have a great day.
0: You as well, sir. You as well. Take care. It's Anthony Calzo, Principal at Kanahooka High School. Well, there you go, folks. Returning to our discussion on medicinal cannabis and driving, Peter from Corrimal says, Jake, considering how bad many non-drug-affected drivers drive, I was thinking it may be safer for if they were stoned. Peter from Corrimal. What are they? Are they driving slowly or something, aren't they, Peter? I don't know. Sam, also from Corrimal. Are you neighbours with Peter, Sam? Sam says, I'm for the changes, but anyone who thinks you can't get very high on medicinal cannabis hasn't tried it. Right, okay. The potency is strong, are you suggesting there, Sam? And then this anonymous texter hasn't left their name, but it is valuable, so thank you for sharing it with us. Says, my husband lost his license last year for 3 months with a prescription. He wasn't impaired at the time. He was unable to work. On top of this, we have 2 disabled children who need to attend appointments, and the pressure put on us was immense. We need a change. Well, I wonder if you think today's news will provide you with that change. Please call back if you'd like to talk a bit more, 1300 973 300. After the news at 9 o'clock, we're going to learn how you can best calibrate your finances heading into residential aged care. Paying for some of the deposits involved can be quite costly. And depending on where you source your refundable accommodation deposit from, it might mean your recurring payments are higher because the RAD is means tested. So the advice is maybe don't borrow hundreds of thousands of dollars from someone. It's still means tested. Pushing into the news at 9 o'clock, let's have a bit of music to get us there. Neil Finn with She Will Have Her Way.

0: Neil Finn. She will have her way on ABC Illawarra. It's 9 o'clock. Here's the news.
1: It's 9 o'clock. Good morning. Tony Matthews with ABC News. The Prime Minister says the government is engaging respectfully across the Parliament in a bid to get support for its tax reforms in the Senate. Today, the first tranche of legislation, which includes changes to capital gains tax and negative gearing, is expected to pass the lower house, where Labor holds a majority. But support in the upper house, where the Greens hold the balance of power, is not guaranteed. Anthony Albanese says Parliament will have the chance to examine the reforms as part of a Senate inquiry.
2: We are engaging respectfully, as we always do, right across the Parliament. My door's always open, as is the door of the Treasurer and our Senate team. Of course, we will have the inquiry before the Senate sits in a few weeks' time.
1: US President Donald Trump has received a setback to his war in Iran, with the House of Representatives passing a resolution to try to limit his powers. America's editor John Lyons has more.
3: Four Republicans joined Democrats in the House of Representatives to pass a resolution to limit President Trump's war powers in Iran. For several weeks, Republican leaders in the House have been trying to delay any such vote, but the defection of the Republicans forced the resolution. The resolution will now go to the Senate, where Republicans are likely to defeat it. But the Trump White House has argued that the passing of the resolution by the House or the Senate would weaken Washington's hand in negotiations with Iran. John Lyons, ABC News, Washington.
1: A 34-year-old man will face court this morning following a suspected home invasion near Tenterfield in northern New South Wales. Police say emergency services were called to the property near Torrington shortly after midnight. New South Wales Police Detective Inspector Kingsley Chapman says they found a couple in their 70s with stab wounds and the younger man with a gunshot wound.
4: The occupant inside has armed himself with a registered firearm and has discharged one shot, which we allege, and that has caused an impact with the 34-year-old man, causing an injury to his abdomen.
1: The president of the Legalised Cannabis Party has welcomed a proposed shift in drug driving laws for people with a prescription for medicinal cannabis, but called the changes tiny. The state government proposal would mean people who use medicinal cannabis would no longer be penalised for driving with small amounts of the active THC ingredient in their system. Michael Balderstone says it's significant that people will no longer automatically lose their licence.
5: They're going to get a couple of warnings. If you've got a valid prescription and you've registered on a new database they're going to create. So there's a few ifs and buts, but definitely it's not going to be an automatic loss of licence.
1: The Bureau of Meteorology says the agency is constantly working to improve its new website based on a wide range of feedback. The Bureau launched an updated site last October, and while some web pages are still presented in the old format, they're being transitioned over time. Agency head Dr. Stuart Minchin says the Bureau is aware of widespread public criticism about the new site, which indicates to him how much its information and how it's presented matters to every Australian.
6: That leads to a challenge, which is that we've got 28 million customers who all have very different views about how they like to receive their information. So we're trying our best to meet all of those needs, and that's going to take continued investment in improving our website over time.

0: Northern Irish golfer Rory McIlroy says he'll continue to pick and choose the events he plays on the PGA Tour's new look schedule because it brings balance to his life. The six-time major winner has been more selective with his schedule over the past couple of years and has only played two tournaments since retaining his Masters title in April. McIlroy returns to action at this week's Memorial Tournament. And the NBA Finals will get underway shortly with the San Antonio Spurs hosting the New York Knicks in Game 1 of the Best of 7 series. To the weather for New South Wales, scattered showers on the ranges, western slopes and adjacent inland plains, isolated showers elsewhere except along the north coast, and the chance of gusty thunderstorms across the central and northern inland and adjacent slopes. Snow on the southern ranges above 1,200 metres. Sydney's weather, partly cloudy with the chance of a shower or two and a top of 20 degrees. Right now it's 16 degrees on the coast. It's also 16 in Penrith, and the humidity is on 61%. ABC News, it's 9:05.
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2: Hello and good morning. Lovely to have your company this morning. I really appreciate the thoughtful messages that have been flowing into the program. Bruce, I've just got your text. Thank you. It's quite relevant. I'll keep it dry for a moment. We're discussing, in a moment, we're going to discuss the refundable accommodation deposit when entering into residential aged care. Where you source the money for that deposit from really matters, because it could translate into increased costs elsewhere in your care package, in your aged care finance structures. If you borrow the deposit from your children, it's means tested, folks, which means, that's funny, sorry, not really, it could push up fees for you elsewhere in your care package. What does this mean for how you should structure your finances, or how one could best calibrate them optimally? We're going to learn a bit more about how to approach this issue in a moment with the author of Downsizing Made Simple, Rachel Lane. The book there helps anyone understand how to navigate the finances of life after work. Bruce, thank you for your text. I'll get to it in just a moment. Coming up elsewhere this hour, billionaires. We've just increased the number of billionaires in our country. We have 178 of them. 17 more than last year. 17 more billionaires in this country. We have 178 of them. What's the collective noun for a group of billionaires? Sorry, nothing funny came to mind. If you've got a joke in there, let me know. 0467 922 684. What's the collective noun for a group of billionaires? Because we've got more of them in the country. And Ted O'Connor from the Top Stories podcast has been looking into how we have been acquiring more of these rich people. We'll hear that in just a few moments' time. We're also going to talk about froggy love. Froggy love. Polyandry is the actual phrase. Poly, many. Andry, not sure. Maybe love there. Mating. Many male partners with female frogs helps the chances of the offspring of the female frog to survive. The more partners you have, the more babies you have, the more partners help to build the nest. This is a key factor here, folks. The males who mate with the females help to build the nest. The more frogs you've got building nests, the stronger the nest is, the better the babies grow. Polyandry in frogs, some research from the University of Wollongong looking at frogs in Africa, could suggest that polyandry in frogs is where polyandry comes from. Mating with multiple people is where it comes from in lots of different animal species. That's enough about frogs. Anytime you'd like to join me this morning, please do. Please feel emboldened, brave, courageous to give me a ring. 1-300-973-300 is the number to call.
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2: When a loved one and their family make the decision to enter into residential aged care, it's a time in life when we acknowledge mum and dad need more support. And you might feel compelled to help in any way you can, making appointments, helping move belongings, offering financial support. But don't jump too fast into offering to foot the bill. There can be serious consequences if you lend mum and dad the money for their refundable accommodation deposit. It can be hundreds of thousands of dollars, and depending on where the money for the RAD comes from, it could change the charges and fees for other parts of mum and dad's care. So, what do you do to keep fees to a minimum and optimise your financial structures in retirement? Rachel Lane is the author of Downsizing Made Simple, helping anyone understand how to navigate the finances of life after work. Hello there, Rachel.
6: Good morning.
2: Well, thank you kindly for sharing your time with us. And thank you for going the effort to write about this in your opinion piece this week, because I find them very informative. Could you help us start by helping us understand exactly what the refundable accommodation deposit is and how much it could be worth?
6: Sure. So the refundable accommodation deposit is a little bit kind of mislabeled these days. The reforms that came in November last year make it kind of a not quite refundable accommodation deposit, but it's basically a lump sum that you pay to the aged care home for your accommodation. You don't have to pay it by lump sum. You can choose to pay it by daily payment, but a lot of people look at the price and quote the price as that lump sum, or what we call RAD price.
2: Bruce on the text line has sent us a message, and Bruce is going through this right now. He says here, good morning, Jake. We are currently going through the process of deciding the IAD/DAP ratio for my mother-in-law. Basically, the more you put on the RAD, the lower the daily fees are. Every person's situation is unique, with a large number of possible permutations, says Bruce. Going on to say, choosing the correct one is daunting. We feel that we were extremely lucky to find a local advisor that we could talk to face-to-face that specialised in this area. The advisor sorted out the sweet spot for our RAD-DAP ratio. The advisor also sorted out Centrelink. We now feel confident in the financial decisions we have made for my mother-in-law's long-term care. Regards, Bruce. Well, good on you, Bruce, for going to the effort to secure some financial advice. Rachel, where would the money for the refundable accommodation deposit come from in most scenarios?
6: So in most scenarios, people will sell the house to pay the refundable accommodation deposit, but that's not necessarily a great idea. There are special rules that apply to the former home that don't apply to any other asset. So from a pension point of view, you can keep your former home and it won't be assessed in your pension assets for 2 years after you move into aged care. And from an aged care means testing point of view, if you keep your former home, it is only assessed up to a capped value. So not all of the home gets included, and it's only about $218,000 that does get included. So it's a very low value that goes into those assessable assets. Whereas conversely, if you sell the home and pay the RAD is exempt for pension, but it's fully assessable for your aged care means tested fees. And that's where people can get a little bit caught out, because the DAP is calculated based on any unpaid RAD at a pretty high interest rate. At the moment, it's 7.96% indexed. So a lot of people think it's a no-brainer to pay that RAD, but you really do need to crunch the numbers before you make that decision.
2: What if the adult children of the parents heading into residential aged care offer to pay the deposit themselves? Surely that's a kind and generous positive thing?
6: It absolutely is, but there's a few things to be aware of. So you are increasing your parents' assessable assets because they don't offset the borrowed amount. So let's say you put $500,000 into your parents' RAD. They don't say, oh, well, $500,000 was borrowed, therefore there's nothing. They still assess the full $500,000. The other thing that catches kids by surprise is that not all of that RAD comes back. So if you put $500,000 in, and most kids will lend money to their parents without charging interest, they just expect to get the principal back, you know, at the end of the day. Not all of that principal will come back. If your parent lives in aged care for 5 years or more, you'll lose about 10% of that. So you need to factor that into the equation. And then you need to think about, where does that RAD go? It doesn't go to the person who paid it. It gets paid to the resident or to the resident's estate. And that's where things can get really ugly, when other people who are beneficiaries of the estate start questioning whether it was a gift or a loan.
2: Okay, you've foreshadowed a bunch of questions that I've got ready to rattle away for you. But if we could just linger for a brief moment more on the nature of borrowing the RAD versus finding it elsewhere. Why is the borrowed RAD means tested? I mean, it's not really an asset of the parents, because it's straight away going to be spent after it's acquired. Why is it asset means tested?
6: Because the RAD is included in your aged care assessable assets. Therefore, they're not looking at where the money comes from to pay that RAD. They just say any amount that goes into the RAD is included in your aged care assessable assets. It is exempt from your pension assets, so it won't harm your parents' pension, but it can and most likely will increase what's called the hotelling fee and the non-clinical care contribution, which are the means-tested fees that people pay in aged care.
2: Okay, so we're circling around a number of different approaches to satisfying the payment of this RAD. Is there an ideal method? What's the optimally arrived at pathway that minimally impacts the larger family finances?
6: Yeah, and I think this is where Bruce has got the right idea, because it will depend on everybody's individual circumstances. And the flexibility is there that you can pay absolutely zero RAD, or you can pay all of the RAD. A lot of the time, the RAD is, you know, $550,000, $750,000, even more, depending on the location and the quality of the aged care home that you're looking at. So it's not a cheap exercise. It's definitely something that's worth getting advice on, because I guess I kind of think of aged care financing a little bit like COGS. Depending on how you choose to pay for your aged care, it will actually turn the cog of how much age pension you will get, how your other means-tested aged care fees will be calculated, and therefore how much money is going to be left to your estate at the end of the day. So it really is a very big decision. And unfortunately, a lot of people just use, and it's a very logical equation, but they use a very logical equation that says, well, whatever we pay of the RAD, we don't pay the DAP at 7.96%. That must be the best option, and it's not always the best option.
2: Now, you mentioned it a moment ago, and let's go to it now, estate planning. Mm-hmm. So how does this flow through to the planning and dividing assets from the will? Can it be made clear, if the money is lended, that it should be returned to the child who lent it, not shared around the other siblings?
6: It can, and it absolutely should, because that's where these very simple family arrangements that people often don't want to document because they don't see a need, because it's within the family, they can go spectacularly wrong. So you absolutely should, if you are lending money to your parents to pay their RAD, document that that is what you're doing. And that way, when the money comes back to the estate needs to pay out that loan before the rest of the estate gets distributed.
2: Can someone
6: save a lot of headache and heartache and lawyers' fees in the long run.
2: The last thing we want is to pay lawyers more money. I don't think we need more lawyers in the world. I'm sorry, I shouldn't have said that. I like lawyers. Matt Ward was great this morning. Okay, but can someone help us make all these plans without having to pay them an arm and a leg to figure it out?
6: Yeah, well, that's where I think specialist financial advice is absolutely worth the investment. And one of the questions that I encourage people to ask of a financial advisor is, how much is this advice going to cost, and what is the benefit to me? Because what you want to know is that whatever you're paying to get that advice, you're getting more than that in benefits. So get the advisor to look at, well, what would you have done without advice, and compare that to their advice so that you can see the financial benefits of getting that advice.
2: Okay.
6: The other thing I'd say is, a lot of kids are navigating this under powers of attorney, so you do want to get it right. And sometimes there is like that peace of mind factor of knowing that you are getting it right because you have sought specialist advice.
2: Just finally, Rachel, on related issues but a different topic, since the federal budget was handed down, what have you been hearing in the aged care world about the reaction to the tax changes to trusts and the impacts that could flow if the budget passes through Parliament?
6: Oh, I don't know that trusts are such a big thing for residents of aged care as much as the operators. The operators are certainly looking at how they are structured. It always has a knock-on effect, though. So when you start changing the tax structures, and that changes what it costs the aged care homes to build and operate their businesses, that changes the cost to the residents. So if it costs more for the aged care homes and the retirement villages and all of these businesses to operate, that will flow through in higher prices to residents.
2: Okay, I guess we want to avoid that, really. Rachel, great to chat to you. Always a pleasure to jump into your big brain and understand the minutiae of making these arrangements. Thank you kindly for sharing some time with us.
6: No, you're so welcome.
2: And take care. That's Rachel Lane, author of Downsizing Made Simple, and a frequent opinion columnist in the Sydney Morning Herald discussing issues of financing your retirement. Kelly on the text line says, "Hi, Jake, this is triggering as currently dealing with this within my family. Definitely recommend independent financial and legal advice for these decisions. They're big and have big impacts down the track. It's very complicated. We are dealing with a particularly nasty transition within our family with lots of differing opinions and inputs, including NCAT. Keep it simple, really simple if you can, but get real advice and independent from an aged care specialist." Thank you so much for sending that text, Kelly. That's a very thoughtful and well-constructed message. Thank you kindly. And then this message with no name says, "Hi, paying a RAD seems the only way to get a placement. Homes state RAD only spots." Right, okay, so there are specific institutions that are dictating what type of financial structures they prefer. I see. Folks, I'd love reading out your messages. I love it if you call me directly. Keep doing that, 1300 973 300. But chuck your name in your text, because it helps me attribute your lovely and wonderful ideas. Please put your names in your texts, 0467 922 684. In a moment, we're going to understand how we have acquired 17 more billionaires in Australia compared to last year. First, though, a little bit of music. Now, I don't know how you feel about warm drinks on a wintry morning, but you can't get any better than a nice hot chocolate.

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0: The number of billionaires in Australia has grown. On the text line, Steve from Wollongong says, good morning, Jake. Steve here. Further to our conversation yesterday about the 4.75% increase to the minimum wage, in order to add a little more, quote, balance, thank you, Steve, to the conversation, I think it's more important that we are aware that in the last 12 months, our country's 178 billionaires have increased their collective wealth by $27.5 billion. That's $50,000 a minute. Steve from Wollongong. Thank you so much for your text, Steve. Well, you're not wrong, mate. Anti-poverty organisation Oxfam is warning of a growing gap between Australia's wealthiest people and ordinary households. Oxfam's latest research shows the country's number of billionaires has grown from 178 by an extra 278, sorry, grown by an extra 17 compared to last year. What's the collective noun for a group of billionaires? Keep that idea boiling away. This anonymous texter says, slime. Well, I don't dislike that. Can we do better? Can we do different? What's the collective noun for a group of billionaires? How are these people getting so rich? And should they be paying more tax? Ted O'Connor from the Top Stories podcast has been looking into it.
5: Australia's never had more billionaires. That's according to analysis from the anti-poverty organisation Oxfam, and it wants what it calls a fairer approach to taxing extreme wealth. But there are mixed views on whether it's a good idea to slap bigger taxes on the uber-rich and what impact it'll have on the nation's prosperity. First, let's look at what Oxfam found. Australia has 178 billionaires with a total wealth exceeding $686 billion. And that collective wealth increased by $25 billion in the past year. Those numbers are based on the Australian Financial Review's Rich List. Oxfam says the 20 richest Australians hold more wealth than the bottom 3 million households. Its chief executive, Jennifer Tierney, says the figures highlight the growing gap between Australia's wealthiest and ordinary people.
6: There's something fundamentally wrong, and we need to go even further in tax reform and pursue a wealth tax on the ultra-rich.
5: The Albanese government's trying to push big tax changes through the parliament to try and address intergenerational inequity. They include a crackdown on property tax breaks related to negative gearing and capital gains. Here's Federal Treasurer Jim Chalmers.
7: If you look at the way that the tax system has interacted with the housing market, for example, it's been very generous to people who are already doing really well, less generous for people who are trying to establish themselves in the housing market. So that's one of the motivations for the changes that we're making.
5: Oxfam's welcome those measures, but it says they don't go far enough. And it argues the government needs to better tax extreme wealth so it can properly invest in things like affordable housing, the rising cost of healthcare, and action to prevent and mitigate climate change. But while this might sound good for wealth equality advocates, other groups aren't so sure. The think tank, the Centre for Independent Studies, argues an overly heavy tax system would encourage young Australian entrepreneurs to relocate to places with lower taxes, such as the US, Singapore, or New Zealand. And those entrepreneurs are the ones who help make Australia's economy more productive, while boosting national incomes and wages. But another think tank, the Australia Institute, says while working people pay taxes on the income they earn, billionaires and the super rich can often structure their wealth so that they disappear from the income tax system entirely, with little or no taxable income. It also warns about those with extreme wealth accumulating more power and influence, therefore threatening democracy. The other factor in all of this is that researchers point out that taxing the ultra-wealthy is difficult, especially if they don't receive much income directly, but keep their wealth in companies and other corporate structures. But do billionaires actually make Australia's economy more productive? Well, business groups say slashing taxes helps increase productivity. But some researchers point out many billionaires in Australia are making large sums from property and mining, rather than, say, innovative new enterprises. So the country could still be prosperous without them earning all that money.
0: That was Ted O'Connor from the Top Sport Stories podcast. You can have a look at that podcast in some more detail by jumping on the ABC Listen app. A few people on the text line, I'm asking for what the collective noun is for a group of billionaires. Someone said slime. Robin says a bullion of billionaires. I like that, Robin. Thank you. Greg says Elon's musketeers. That's funny. That's funny, Greg. Jerry says, to make 1.5 million, a person on 50,000 needs to work for 30 years. A billionaire, 30 minutes. Tax them more, a lot more, says Jerry. Thank you, Jerry. Nick from Kalala says, stop worrying about billionaires and start questioning your government wasting your tax dollars. Thank you, Nick. Thank you, Nick. What do you think of a billionaire's tax, Nick? I know it's an idea that's being circulated around various parts of the political spectrum. American Democratic Socialist Mayor in New York, Zoran Mamdani, is prosecuting that billionaire tax. I wonder what you make of what he's putting forward. The collective noun for a group of billionaires, people. What do you think it is? 0467922684. 29 minutes away from the news at 10 o'clock. Let's get some headlines now with Jess Freeman. Morning, Jess.
8: Good morning, Jake. Firefighters were called to a fire at a fish and chip shop in Ostermere overnight. Crews arrived just before midnight to the cafe on Lawrence Hargrave Drive and found a fire inside. Four fire trucks and 15 firefighters worked to extinguish the blaze, which caused extensive damage to the inside of the building and its contents. No one was injured. The Prime Minister says the government is engaging respectfully across the Parliament in a bid to get support for its tax reforms in the Senate. Today, the first tranche of legislation, which includes changes to capital gains tax and negative gearing, is expected to pass the lower house, where Labor holds a majority. But support in the upper house, where the Greens hold the balance of power, is not guaranteed. Anthony Albanese says Parliament will have the chance to examine the reforms as part of a Senate inquiry. The head of a homelessness support service has welcomed progress by Shoalhaven City Council to implement an affordable housing strategy. It comes after councillors unanimously approved a set of 7 principles to guide the strategy last week. The principles include identifying unused council and Crown land to be converted to housing. Head of Salt Care, Peter Dover, says now that the principles are in place, the council needs to start providing affordable homes. And in sport, the St. George Illawarra Centre, Valentine Holmes, is confident the NRL team is moving in the right direction following their first win of the season at the weekend. The Dragons produced an upset 30-26 victory over the Broncos in Brisbane, snapping a run of 15 consecutive losses dating back to last season. Holmes credits coach Dean Young in being able to get the players to buy in. Back to you, Jake.
0: Sounds like some good feedback from the team supporting coach Dean Young. Thanks so much, Jess. Have a good day. We'll talk to you in about an hour. That's Jess Freeman keeping us updated on the latest in news. Before we learn about frog love and the wonderful methods of nest construction when frogs are spawning, I want to bring you this lovely piece of music, Captain Jim's Drunken Dream by James Taylor on ABC Illawarra.

0: Captain Jim's Drunken Dream by James Taylor from his album In the Pocket on ABC Illawarra, 23 minutes away from the news at 10 o'clock. Touching on the collective brains trust of our listening audience this morning, I've asked you all if you could come up with a collective noun for a group of billionaires, and the brains trust are proving to be extremely clever. We had slimes. It's fair enough. Robin sent us a message with a bullion of billionaires. Tony from Mount Warrigal says a group of billionaires, little kings. Listen to the Paul Kelly song, says Tony. Jude from Vincentia says, how about a greed of billionaires? After all, you can only get that rich without sharing and without realizing how excessive your wealth is and how stressed our planet is. Thank you, Jude. I appreciate that. John. Good wordplay here, John. I feel like this is a visual gag as well as an audio one. A group of billionaires, expendable. I like it, John. I like it. I think you got to see it before you read it, though, because you've capitalized S-P-E-N-D, spend. Very clever. Very clever.
1: You meet the most interesting people on Sunday morning.
2: Driving through this hot land full of dust and smoke, this little Tommy fella feels like a true blue Aussie bloke.
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0: And on ABC Illawarra, where a new study has been released by the University of Wollongong, investigating the results of the work of a team of academics, which have found polyandry has played a role in the increased survival rates of African foam nest tree frogs. There's a lot in that idea. Foam nest. What's a foam nest? And polyandry? Let's learn more. The study has shown how amphibians are evolving to work together in support of offspring instead of fighting against each other for paternity. Today, the lead author of renowned frog researcher, Professor Phil Byrne, joins us to talk all things frogs. Good morning, Phil.
4: Good morning, Jay. Thanks for having me on the show.
0: Well, thank you for doing this interesting research. What did your study conclude about the survival rates of these frogs and why those rates are different to nests with only a single male that helps construct them?
4: We were super excited about this study. It's a study that actually goes back about 20 years. It was work I did in Southern Africa in about 2006. And I went over there because I was interested in the evolution of polyandry. It's a lot bigger picture than just understanding the mating systems of frogs, where my lab group's very interested in understanding the evolution of mating systems per se and reproductive behaviour in particular. When you're looking at reproductive behaviour in nature, there's diverse reproductive or mating systems, I should say, that animals show, and it ranges from monogamy, where a male and female remain with each other for life to raise their offspring, all the way through to promiscuity, where both sexes have multiple partners in a mating season. We've been particularly interested in polyandry, which is a mating system where a female has multiple mating partners in a reproductive season. And there's lots of reasons why. Well, actually, I should take it back a step. Historically, polyandry was thought to be extremely rare in nature. Most animals were thought to be monogamous, but with the advent of molecular techniques, genetic techniques testing paternity in the late 1990s, it came to light, or started to come to light, that in fact, females in lots of species were demonstrating multiple paternity, indicating that they were mating with multiple males in a breeding season. So a bunch of scientists started testing what the evolutionary benefits of this behaviour might be, and it's been shown that there's benefits ranging from material benefits of safeguarding against getting Mr. Right, a high-quality genetic male, to sire offspring, all the way through to material benefits such as gaining extra nutrients for offspring or extra paternal care for offspring. So when I was working in Africa, working on this remarkable frog species, the African foam nesting tree frog, which has a bizarre reproductive ecology, females build a nest on tree branches overhanging water, and it's a foam nest that they lay their eggs into that then turn into tadpoles. And we observed that females wouldn't just build the nest on their own or with one male. Often there'd be multiple males coming to help. And so it raised or suggested the possibility that males may in some way be helping the females build the nest. And the females turn out to be remarkable engineers. They use their back legs to whip the overducal secretions that they emit from their cloaca into this foamy nest, and the males churn their back legs in the nest. And by studying the frogs every night for a whole breeding season, we discovered that the more males involved in making a nest, the bigger the nest. And the bigger the nest, it's safeguarded against desiccation. So you'd have these breeding events, and then in the hot African sun, the dry winds would come through. The little nests that were made in monogamous relationships would very quickly desiccate, whereas the bigger nests made in these polyandrous matings were guarded against the desiccation. The foam provided a resistance against water loss. So a remarkable system.
0: More foam, more moisture, a safer environment for the offspring to gestate in the nest before they develop into tadpoles. Can I ask, Professor Byrne, I do recall seeing a documentary once about the wildlife in Japan, and there was a similar frog that in this documentary that would sit in the branch and pump its legs to froth up a material,

0: foam nesting species as well. And there's about 18 species of frogs that build their nests in this fashion, and many of them actually employ the help of additional males. But it goes a lot. It goes far beyond frogs. So there's a diversity of animals in the animal kingdom that actually build nests. It's a way of protecting offspring during those sensitive early developmental phases. And if we dive into the literature and have a look, we can pretty quickly start to see evidence where females are mating with multiple males. And there's some anecdotal evidence. This hasn't been explored yet, which is why it's so exciting for us. There's some anecdotal evidence that males may be assisting in the nest construction some way. So you've got birds and bees that are building stick nests or mud nests or even weaving their nests. You've got canids such as foxes and wolves that are building dens, all the way through to things such as monitor lizards where they're excavating termite mounds. And the females are enlisting the help of extra males to actually build these nests. And so it brings to light the potential for a new theory for the evolution of polyandry, why females may mate with multiple males in a breeding season. And you might ask what the benefit to the male is. Well, the reward that the male gets from helping is paternity. And that's certainly what we saw in the frogs, that by mating, when a female mated with multiple males, the males would share the paternity of the offspring. But this frog is particularly remarkable because there's no conflict between the males. Generally, what you see in nature is males compete with each other.
1: Competition.
0: Often in a competition, and often in a quite bloody fashion, to gain access to females and gain paternity. In this frog, there's an element of cooperation where the males aren't beating up on each other, they're not harassing the females. It's just a completely harmonious mating endeavour. And that's super interesting to us, because whenever you get cooperation between the sexes in nature, it begs the question, why? What's the adaptive benefit of this? How has this evolved? And in this case, what we propose is happening is if the males are spending all their time fighting, they risk damaging the nest. So it's good for males to calm it on down and not display this agonistic behaviour either to other males or the females, and actually work somewhat cooperatively. So it's a super exciting system, and it raises as many questions as we've already answered about the evolution of reproductive behaviour and how the sexes work together in nature to ensure the survival of their offspring.
1: The more you keep talking, Phil, the more questions I have. I'm finding it hard to synthesise where I want to go next. I guess I'd like to understand your observations or your theories about what you mentioned a moment ago, polyandry and its evolutionary roots across different species. Forgive my ignorant year 10 biology high school brain, but I do remember there are two dynamics in biology, convergent and divergent biology, evolutionary biology. Is it just a coincidence that you've discovered that multiple species of animals display polyandry, or are you suggesting that this mating behaviour of polyandry in frogs has spread to other different species?
0: Yeah, so it's interesting when you think about it in this regard in terms of the evolutionary pathways that have led to this behaviour. So if we assume that monogamy is the ancestral state, and that's a pretty safe assumption because the way sexual selection works, which is the evolutionary process that drives these adaptations, drives these mating systems. If you break it down, what you generally see in most sexually reproducing organisms is that females invest very heavily in reproduction, both in terms of the size of the eggs they produce. They invest lots of nutrients in a small number of eggs. And they also generally invest very heavily in parental care, looking after the kids, whereas males generally produce very inexpensive sperm and generally do very little to look after the kids. And that discrepancy, that difference, drives the divergence in the mating behaviours. So generally what you see is that females are very choosy in their mating partners and they benefit from mating with high quality males, whereas for males they benefit by mating with as many females as possible. This is in evolutionary terms, in terms of the number of kids you produce and your chances of passing genes to the next generation. And this is why polyandry is so interesting, because if we assume that monogamy is the ancestral state, the ancestral reproductive behaviour, then it begs the question, why are females mating with multiple males if historically it would have been beneficial for them just to choose one male and choose an extremely good male?

0: because they can't produce, in theory, a higher number of offspring by mating with more males, the way males benefit in that regard.
1: I see.
0: But what we're discovering is all these benefits that females get from actually mating with multiple males. So it turns sexual selection theory on its head a little bit.
1: Just finally, a question on the aggressive behaviour of the males in this regard. I note that you called out that it was noteworthy that the males appeared to be cooperating in the construction of the nests. There wasn't any competitive, aggressive behaviour between the males. Is your observation that that is noteworthy because frogs, those particular male frogs, do actually display competitive aggressive behaviour elsewhere in their life, but just not in this scenario? Or is it that these frogs actually never display any kind of aggressive competitive behaviour?
0: It's a great question. So if we compare related species where they don't have this type of mating system, and many frogs and many toads as well, the males are hyper-aggressive. They show these wrestling bouts with each other, and it's mainly in the mating season, in the breeding season, where they'll display these types of aggressive behaviours. In the Chiromantis exemplarina, the African foam-nesting tree frog, they really are a sedate frog. And that's because there are no benefits of the males trying to compete with each other to secure territories ahead of the breeding season, because all the males are gaining paternity. As long as they join a nest and contribute and churn their back legs and don't fight with each other, they'll gain some paternity. The nests will get big and prevail and safeguard the offspring, and so both males, all the males and the females benefit. So it really is a remarkable system in that sense.
1: Fascinating. Professor Phil Byrne, thank you so much for doing this research and bringing it to us. I really appreciate you taking the time to explain your observations. Where do you see this research moving to into the future?
0: Great question. So what we're hoping is that this will actually be the impetus for more behavioural ecologists, evolutionary biologists to go and have a look at other taxonomic groups where females are nesting and see if we can see similar adaptive benefits from females enlisting the help of multiple males during the nesting process. And what we forecast is that this nesting assistance hypothesis might actually be quite a prevalent explanation for the evolution of polyandry in nature. So we'll see where it goes.
1: Incredible. Thank you so much again for explaining this to us. And yeah, you have a good day. We'll talk to you soon.
0: Likewise, Jake. Take care.
1: Take care. That's Professor Phil Byrne, UNW frog researcher, well renowned for his observations in the world of amphibians. Polyandry. Many partners. No aggressive competition in nest construction. That is fascinating. But there is aggressive competition elsewhere in their behaviour. What do you make of that discussion? If you have any thoughts, please share them with me. 0467922684 on the text line. Getting a few messages coming in about billionaires and how we might best describe a group of them. I've never seen a billionaire in the flesh, and let alone a group of them. I imagine it would be quite an intimidating presence in front of you. Chris says, a group of billionaires, a bank. Like a murder of crows. Yeah, I like that. I like that. A bank. Ruby from Lake Illawarra says, hey, Jake, how about an excess of billionaires as a collective noun? That's funny. I mean, logically, it would dictate that someone is a billionaire. We have more than one billionaire. How many do we need? How many can there be? Maybe we have an excess, says Ruby. Coming up to the news at 9 o'clock, a few things to get through before we do. We're going to head to the St. George Illawarra Dragons to catch up on how they're feeling about their first win with interim coach Dean Young supporting the team, leading the way. First, Buddy Holly with Every Day.

0: Buddy Holly with Every Day. Well, the Dragons are coming off their first win of the season, so can they do it again this weekend against the Sharks? Daniel Atkinson spoke to the media after training yesterday. He was asked if he was worried heading into the game against his former club, Cronulla.
1: What's today, Wednesday? Not at the moment, nah. We had a good training sesh. Boys are still recovering. Had a review today of what we did well in the game, what we need to work on. But yeah, it's Wednesday. Game day is what, Sunday? So thinking about how we can get better first.
2: That return to the old stopping ground for yourself, how do you feel knowing that you're going to be taking off former teammates and that space that you were part of, will it be strange going back?
1: Oh, it won't be strange. I think I'm excited for it. Get to play another game. It's not just any game, it is against the old club. So yeah, obviously I know a lot of the boys there, but these are my teammates now, so I'll be doing whatever I can to help the Dragons.
3: Tell me a bit about, obviously yourself and Colin now are sort of cementing those halves position. How has it been over the past, I guess, 4 weeks? Young, you kept on saying that's where the build has started.
1: Yeah, like you said, I think 4 weeks we have been building to something. I think what we did versus the top four teams, I think, and we put up a good fight against Penrith. Thought we went a bit backwards against Warriors, although we were in the fight for a bit of it. I think we were still in the game with 9 minutes to go, and we weren't playing the best. So, yeah, me and Kyle have always had the belief in us. Obviously, the results haven't shown, and I don't think anybody wears it harder than Kyle, and we're our own harshest critics. But I think it's a testament to Kyle and us getting through it. And our biggest test now is, doesn't matter who we're versing this week, it's just about consistency and putting in a performance.
4: You speak about you and Kyle, and a lot of the onus on losses does go on to the halves. How have you both leaned on each other through this kind of tough period for the Dragons, and how good does it feel now to finally come out with a win?
1: Yeah, I won't shy away. Obviously, it wasn't nice. Nobody wants to be in that circumstance, but I don't think you can hide from reality. Like, we were in that circumstance, and look, we ended it. We ended the streak. We got us out of it on Sunday, up at Suncorp Stadium, against a good quality opposition. So we didn't worry too much about them, but we knew the whole time what we could do if we put in an 80-minute performance. I know they caught up in the end, but at the end of the day, we got the 2 points, and that's all that mattered.
5: Tell us about Kyle. Just, you know, all the change that's happened here, the spotlight and scrutiny he's been under. How's he handled it all?
1: Oh, I can't speak highly enough of how he's handled it. He's handled like a true man, and yeah, he's put the club first.
6: Okay, no Hines, no Brayley. Is it an opportunity to go back to that?
1: Oh, like those two. Blake Brayley just had an incredible Origin debut. Obviously, like, they're two big players for the Sharks, but there's plenty of strike in that Shark team without those two. So yeah, I'm not reading into that too much.
6: Just through the tough period, you left the club on good terms. I would assume there's plenty of care for you. And when the Sharks coaches or players are saying that you're struggling for performance, for results here, did any of them reach out?
1: I know I haven't been playing my best footy, and I think that's what I take to heart, because I do like to play. I just want to put effort into every game, and I know I haven't been playing my best, but I do have close mates there. Like, we're still mates. Like, at the end of the day, it is a game, and you have mates outside of the game. They were checking on me. Fitz was checking on me. Like, at the end of the day, we're all human. We got a life outside of footy.
4: A lot of recruitments for the club for 2027. They just recently announced Connor Watson, obviously got Metcalf and Drinkins and stuff like that. How exciting is it for you to know that you're going to be playing with players of that calibre in 2027?
1: I said it earlier, I think in last week's interview or something. That's in 2027, and the club's done a really good job in recruiting the names that they have. But we've got a job to do for this team in 2026.
0: That was Daniel Atkinson speaking to the media ahead of the Dragons' round 14 clash against the Cronulla Sharks. Fast approaching the news at 10 o'clock. A few more options for us to choose from when it comes to naming a group of billionaires, the collective noun. We're on the search for the collective noun for a group of billionaires. This texter says, a black hole of billionaires. Sorry, I couldn't resist. Ha ha ha. That's a good one, black hole. Someone says, fat cat.